0: access to bases for U.S. forces to launch attacks on Iran. He says the Pentagon will conduct a 6-month review of American forces in Europe and that the outcome will depend on how quickly European allies take responsibility for their own security. Hegseth also accused Europe of prioritizing gender equity and climate change over defense. The review could impact NATO's collective security guarantee, but U.S. nuclear weapons will remain in Europe. Velvet ropes and signs that read "Do not touch" are common in many museums. But now, as NPR's Janaki Mehta reports, more museums, including one in Philadelphia, are offering tours for blind visitors where they can touch history.
1: The National Constitution Center has a room called Signers Hall, crowded with statues of men who'd gathered for the signing of the U.S. Constitution here more than two centuries ago. The museum has opened this gallery for guided touch tours that allow blind and low vision visitors to feel the realistic hands, clothes, and faces of the framers, including Benjamin Franklin.
2: I could feel the wrinkles on his face because he was 81 years old at the time of the convention.
1: That's visitor Tim Kelly, who says getting to actually experience history the way he learns excites him, especially as more museums around the country are now working accessibility for people with disabilities into their programming. Janaki Mehta, NPR News, Philadelphia.
0: Wall Street higher by the closing bell. I'm Janine Herbst, and you're listening to NPR News from Washington.
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6: From NPR News, this is All Things Considered. I'm Juana Summers.
7: And I'm Mary Louise Kelly. Vice President J.D. Vance is insisting the United States holds all the cards in its deal with Iran. Does it? And what about the other countries in the region affected by the near four-month war? In other words, who are the winners and who are the losers as this war with Iran seems to be heading into a new phase? That is something I discussed on NPR's National Security Podcast, Sources and Methods. Joining me were National Security Correspondent Greg Myrie from Tel Aviv, International Correspondent Aya Batraoui from Cairo, and International Correspondent Jane Araf, who has spent much of this week reporting in southern Lebanon. You're in Lebanon, which has been dragged into this war. Israel, of course, has been fighting Hezbollah. That has complicated U.S. diplomacy with Iran. I know you have been on the move. Just give us a little taste of where you've been reporting from, what you're seeing, what you're hearing.
8: Well, it's a lot of southern Lebanon because that's where most of the fight is. That's where the border area is with Israel, and Israel is fighting Hezbollah, Iran-backed Hezbollah. So it's incredible devastation. When we go out there, a lot of times what we're covering is the aftermath of Israeli strikes. So
7: how do you get there? You're in a car, you're on the road, you can drive?
8: We can drive. It has to be carefully plotted because a lot of the airstrikes actually do happen on the roads, and some of the roads around the places where fighting is can be dangerous as well. But as you know, we take managed risks because that's where we have to be to actually report on what's going on. So it's a very different picture from Beirut. I mean, here in Beirut, you can sit here and you can hear the drones and it's really annoying. But we were in the city of Tyre, for instance, a few days ago, and we were in one neighborhood that was still under threat by Israel. And the drone was flying so low that the policeman we were with got really scared and said, we have to leave here. Because, you know, here it's annoying, there it's deadly. And it's just kind of part of the feeling that you get that the South is increasingly disconnected from the rest of the country.
7: So circling back to our central question of who are emerging as winners, losers in this war, Lebanon.
8: It's complicated. And I think that's shorthand for it's got such a complicated history, right? Small country. It has a system set up where top posts are divvied up according to religion. And what this war has done, in some sense, is kind of upset what was a precarious balance. It didn't always balance by any means. This country has been through a lot of wars, some of them through Israeli invasions, some of them through some civil war. But really what this has exposed is just a huge disconnect between people who and politicians who feel that Hezbollah is the only thing standing between them and being permanently occupied by Israel, and others who see Hezbollah as part of the problem. And all of this going on while there are talks in the U.S. So the U.S. has pressured Lebanon, and they're actually holding direct talks with Israel in Washington on security. But it's still very fragmented.
7: So I have a big picture question, which I'll throw to you, Greg, and Jane and Aya, feel free to jump in. I mean, all three of you have covered wars in the Middle East for a long time. Greg, are you, from where you are perched right now in Tel Aviv, are you seeing a fundamental realignment in the region as a result of this Iran war of 2026, or is it too soon to say?
9: I think it's in progress, Mary Louise. I mean, I really go back to the Hamas attack on October 7th, 23, that just ignited this firestorm in the region, and we've been working our way up the escalation ladder from Israel and Hamas fighting in Gaza to Israel and Hezbollah fighting in Lebanon to Israel and Iran fighting, and now the U.S. joining in, 12-day war last year, a three-month war this year, and it just has gone up and up and up over the past 3 years, and it's rattled the region. It's shaken every country in the region. Now we're at a point where we're seeing this effort to try to stop this, and in a sense, work your way down that escalation ladder that the U.S. and Israel not going to attack Iran and vice versa under this agreement, trying to sort out the Israeli presence in Lebanon. Gaza is still there as a festering sore. So the region has been thrown into upheaval. It's changing. It's going to be realigned. Every country has to rethink itself, whether it's, you know, Israel carrying out powerful military operations, but not getting any political gain from it, or from Iran and its proxies being hit and weakened, but still surviving. But is that still a viable project? Does Iran want to continue to support these proxies? Is that the way forward? The Gulf states having to reevaluate, can the U.S. protect us? You know, are we a safe, stable place that people want to invest in and come take a vacation in? So everybody is going through this transition. We haven't come out on the other side yet.
7: Although you do keep flying in and landing just as a peace deal or some sort of ceasefire is announced. So maybe you will be campaigning.
9: Some bizarre luck. Every time I come in here, there's a ceasefire, but it never seems to last.
7: Yeah.
10: Well, off the back of what Greg was saying about Gaza being a festering sore, it is very much like an open wound. And you can't have an open wound and not expect it to affect everything around it and the entire body, and the body being all these other countries in the region. It's kind of like trying to say that you can have a fire raging in your backyard, but come look at my front porch and look at how beautiful my front yard is, right? Dubai is 1,000 miles away from the Gaza Strip. But what we saw from the Hamas attack on October 7th and the war that Israel launched on Gaza is that being unresolved did lead us to where we are now with the war in Iran.
8: And I think across the region, Mary Louise, this has just injected such a blanket of uncertainty over governments, over people. I mean, for so long, the thought was the U.S. will help keep us safe. The U.S. will help make us rich. And that is just not a feeling that most people have these days.
7: That was NPR's Gina Raff in Beirut, Greg Myrie in Tel Aviv, and Aya Betraoui in Cairo. You can hear our full conversation on sources and methods. 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
4: The Justice Department is offering nearly $1 billion in public safety grants to cities and police departments across the country. The grants aren't entirely new, but this time there's a catch. Local officials have to be willing to work with federal immigration officers. NPR criminal justice correspondent Meg Anderson is here with more. Hi.
11: Hey.
4: So Meg, just start by telling us about this money. What's it for?
11: Yeah, so one bucket of the money is what are known as COPS grants. These have been around since the 90s. Historically, they're a big source of federal funding for police. This year, it's $700 million, and it can go toward hiring new officers and things like school safety and police mental health. And then there's this new set of funds called the Model Cities Initiative. That's $300 million going to just a handful of mid-sized cities for similar things. Here's Acting Attorney General Todd Blanche talking about that fund in a recent video statement.
12: The strongest applications will not come from one office or one representative acting alone. They will come from jurisdictions that offer true partnership.
11: So the thing to note here is that phrase, true partnership. That becomes a little clearer once you read the fine print.
4: And the fine print says what exactly?
11: Yeah, so in the application for the Model Cities Initiative, the DOJ essentially says any applicant that fails to cooperate with federal immigration enforcement won't get the money. And when the DOJ announced those new COPS grants, they said something very similar. Here's Tahir Duckett summing it up. He runs the Center for Innovations in Community Safety at Georgetown University.
13: They are trying to take dollars that local agencies have been depending on for years and saying, oh, well, if you want these dollars, then you need to help us out with our immigration enforcement work.
4: Is it common, Meg, for this type of federal money to be tied to a political agenda?
11: You know, it's not uncommon. So during the Obama administration, for instance, the DOJ gave additional consideration to agencies that said they wanted to build trust in communities. That was just a few years after the 2014 police killing of Michael Brown in Ferguson, Missouri. During Biden's years in office, priority was given to cities that used community approaches to violence intervention. That was in the years after the George Floyd killing. And, you know, the first Trump administration already linked some grants to immigration enforcement, but that was challenged in court and ultimately revoked by the Biden administration. So now criminal justice experts tell me the return to this idea of linking federal immigration enforcement with local policing, it's really troubling to them.
4: And why is that?
11: Well, for one, the experts I spoke to say immigration and crime are not linked. Studies show immigrants are less likely to commit crime than their citizen counterparts. And two, immigration enforcement is normally the job of the federal government, not local law enforcement. And many police chiefs say there's a good reason for that. They say it erodes community trust. And I should note, these aren't the only opportunities for local police to make money doing immigration work. The Department of Homeland Security is also offering big incentives, too.
4: So what does the Department of Justice have to say about all of this?
11: So the Justice Department declined an interview, but in a statement, they said that the suggestion that immigration is not linked to public safety is, quote, ludicrous, and said that ICE has arrested hundreds of thousands of criminals. However, recent data shows that more than 70% of immigrant detainees have no criminal convictions.
4: That is NPR's Meg Anderson. Thanks so much.
11: You're welcome.

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8: 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I'm Juana Summers.
9: And I'm Elsa Chang. To mark the 250th anniversary of the United States, NPR is reporting stories that illustrate American life, liberty, and the pursuit of happiness for our series called America in Pursuit. The history of Motown Records is one of those quintessentially American stories. And as NPR's Don Gagne reports, it has a special significance in the Motor City of Detroit.
10: It seems like every Detroiter has a Motown origin story.
11: We had the 45 of Jackson 5, I Want You Back, and then on the other 45 was Rockin' Robin.
10: That's Jamon Jordan, the official historian for the city of Detroit. He says Motown created a sense of pride and an identity so ingrained into the fabric of the city that you can't untangle the two.
11: Motown has become for Detroit what whole industries have become for other cities. Like when we think of Milwaukee, of course, we think of beer, Pittsburgh and steel, or Houston and oil, you know. But Detroit, it's not just Detroit and music. It's Detroit and Motown.
12: I need love. My mama told me you better chop around.
10: Motown Records, founded in 1959 in a modest house on West Grand Boulevard by a 29-year-old Barry Gordy. The label quickly became so big that it gave the city itself a new nickname. The Motor City was now Motown. Barry Gordy had actually worked on a Ford assembly line. He would write songs in his head to break up the monotony of a shift with the machinery of the plant, keeping time. And he brought some of that mindset into his recording studio. Songwriters had one job, engineers another, and so on. Suzanne Smith is the author of the book Dancing in the Street, Motown and the Cultural Politics of Detroit.
13: the Funk Brothers, the Motown studio band. I mean, they literally would play different, you know, licks or, you know, certain bars of music, and they would break them down, and there would be certain pieces of songs that they would just insert in different records. The way in which you'd put a bolt on an axle of a car, you know, in a couple of the songs, they would shake car chains in the studio to create a percussion sound.
10: There were also historical factors that helped make Motown possible. In the early 20th century, Detroit saw tremendous migration of African Americans from the South. That led to growing neighborhoods like Black Bottom and vibrant entertainment districts like Paradise Valley. Local clubs like the Flame Show Bar showcased talented jazz and swing musicians. Jordan says all that paved the way for Motown's success, even as those neighborhoods would later be lost to federal urban renewal projects.
11: I can't take you to Paradise Valley because it was destroyed when they built the I-375 and I-75 freeway. I can't take you to the Flame Show Bar. It was destroyed when they expanded the Detroit Medical Center. I can't take you to Black Bottom. It was destroyed through urban renewal. I can't take you to those places, but I can take you to Motown. I can take you to the Motown Museum, where I could play some Motown records for you.
10: Marion Hayden is a renowned jazz musician who is from Detroit and still lives here. She got to know some of Motown's early session musicians and says you can hear the jazz roots in classic Motown recordings.
14: Now, these musicians have that special thing that jazz musicians do, which is to be able to improvise and provide something that is perfect for the moment. And that's what Motown captured.
10: One example? Motown musicians took a riff from a jazz standard called Canadian Sunset and turned it into the introductory bass line of Mary Wells' My Guy. Hayden demonstrates for us on her bass in her living room.
14: So then you get

0: And if you're a working musician in Detroit today at any level, Hayden says you better know your Motown catalog.
1: If you're at a party and someone says play Dancing in the Street, they don't expect you to go look in your folder and find a piece of music.
0: Everybody knows it.
1: You should know that.
0: That universality is emblematic of what Berry Gordy wanted, songs that would appeal to a broad audience, black and white Americans alike. But let me tell you what else was going on in Detroit back then. Racial tensions boiled over in the summer of 1967. 5 days of unrest left more than 40 people dead, mostly at the hands of law enforcement. In other parts of the country, Motown artists were still playing segregated venues. It was a stark reminder that there were limits to music's power to unify. Author Suzanne Smith.
2: White people like listening to this music. They liked that it made them feel good, but they sure as heck didn't want to, like, have black people move next door.
0: Berry Gordy himself was involved in the civil rights movement, releasing recordings of Martin Luther King's I Have a Dream speech. But worried about alienating white listeners, he pressed his artists to avoid politics and social issues in their music. That didn't last. That anti-Vietnam War anthem by Edwin Starr topped the charts. By the early 70s, other Motown acts like Stevie Wonder and The Temptations were weighing in on the events of the era. Segregation, determination, demonstration, integration, aggravation, humiliation. Despite Gordy's initial misgivings, such songs expanded Motown's impact far beyond that Detroit house where it all got started. In fact, Motown's reach was on full display in 1990 when Nelson Mandela visited Detroit. It was just months after his release from prison in South Africa. He'd been held for 27 years for challenging the country's apartheid regime.
3: When we were in prison, we appreciated and avidly listened to the sound of Detroit, Motown.
0: He spoke from center field at a packed Tiger Stadium, quoting Marvin Gaye.
3: Brother, brother, there's far too many of you dying.
0: I was there that night. The energy in that stadium as Mandela spoke those lyrics defies description. That moment captured everything that Motown is, a hometown institution and a global powerhouse, an apolitical music label that fostered political rallying cries. Today, it is still the soundtrack of the city in clubs, at family reunions, in local parks, echoing between innings at a Tigers game, and of course, blasting from car windows in the summertime. Don Gagne, NPR News, in Motown.
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7: We're dealing with the remnants of what used to be a very brief tropical storm. The name was Arthur, and that is lifting through the state of Mississippi. It has been a messy go of it today with some rain, very heavy rain as well, leading to some isolated flooding. We've also had some embedded storms in here and some rotation, even some brief tornadoes. As we're heading toward the evening time, we still have some wet weather in place that will start to ease a bit for tonight and tomorrow. For the Horn Lake area, a chance for showers and isolated thunderstorms tonight, our low, low 70s. We'll see the rain and thunderstorms, some of it heavy in Jackson, a low mid 70s, and very active weather this evening and into tonight around Biloxi, overnight low at 80. I'm Jennifer Aramore. 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
10: Live from NPR News in Culver City, California, I'm Dwayne Brown. A decade in the works, the Obama Presidential Center in Chicago opened today with an A-list of former presidents, celebrities, and performers, including the boss, Bruce Springsteen.
11: Oh, meet me in a land of hope and dreams.
10: The former president calling for a return to community values, kindness, and compassion while praising both Democrats and Republicans.
12: We wanted it to be a vibrant, living celebration of community, where we can learn together and share the joys of art and music and sport and play. Because it's in those moments that we're reminded of our common humanity.
10: Stevie Wonder closed the event with the song Higher Ground. Authorities say they found possible human remains at the site of a fast-moving wildfire in Washington state that's burned at least a dozen homes in the Spokane area. NPR's Kirk Sigler reports thousands of people were forced to flee their homes.
13: The Spokane County Sheriff says a team of fire investigators combing a neighborhood where numerous homes burned have found possible human remains at one property where they say a resident had refused to evacuate when the upriver fire roared through. The fire ignited in hot and windy conditions earlier this week just east of the city limits, and it's still burning in a heavily populated area. Much of the Northwest is coming off a record dry winter, and a lot of the Spokane metropolitan area is built out into pine forests and brushland. Firefighters are hoping to take advantage of a reprieve in the winds today to continue to dig containment lines. Kirk Sigler, NPR News, Boise.
10: This is NPR News. Democratic voters in Washington, D.C. have nominated Robert White to succeed Eleanor Holmes Norton as the city's non-voting delegate to the House of Representatives, Norton stepping down after 35 years in the seat. From WAMU, Jackson Sennenberg reports.
14: White, who once worked for Holmes Norton, says he wants to build on her legacy. He will face constant pressure from President Trump and Republicans in Congress who want to assert greater federal control over the city. White says pushing the delegate seat into the national spotlight will bolster the fight for D.C. statehood.
15: We have to build a national profile and national momentum for D.C. statehood, because as the country realizes that we win the redistricting battle through D.C. statehood, they're going to support it nationally.
14: White is the overwhelming favorite in the general election, with Democrats in D.C. holding a more than 10-to-1 voter registration advantage over Republicans. For NPR News, I'm Jackson Sinnenberg in Washington.
10: The Supreme Court ruled against a long-standing federal ban today on gun ownership by marijuana users. The High Court ruling unanimously in favor of a Texas man who argued it was not a crime for marijuana users to have guns. That decision is a blow to the Trump administration because it sets new limits on how the federal government can go after the millions of cannabis users who've had to disarm or risk up to 15 years in prison. You're listening to NPR News.
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19: This is All Things Considered from NPR News. I'm Juana Summers in Washington.
20: And I'm Elsa Chang in Culver City, California. There are very few occasions when all the living former presidents appear together. But today, they gathered for the dedication of the Obama Presidential Center in Chicago. It was a star-studded event that harkened back to a more optimistic era in American politics. NPR senior political correspondent Tamara Keith joins us now from the center grounds. Hi, Tam.
21: Hi, Elsa.
20: So wait, what is it like there right now?
21: It has been an event, a place to see and be seen. Four former presidents and first ladies, by my count, at least four potential presidential candidates for 2028, Oscar winners, Grammy winners, Oprah. I was sitting next to my colleague Don Gagne, who covered both the Clinton and Bush presidential library openings. And a few minutes into the first musical performance from The Roots, he turned to me and said, "This is nothing like the others." And this was really more like a concert or a star-studded awards show than a stuffy presidential event, which makes sense.
20: Yeah.
21: This was very on brand with the Obamas, who brought that cool factor to the White House.
20: Oh my God, it sounds like so much fun to be out there. So you mentioned former presidents, but what about the current president?
21: Yeah, he was not invited, though based on how many times President Trump mentioned Obama in his press conference at the G7 yesterday, Obama does live rent-free in his head. Trump wasn't mentioned by name here, but former First Lady Michelle Obama's speech was full of contrasts. A pointed mention of the Nobel Peace Prize her husband won, and an America where equality and diversity are valued.
22: Failing to see the humanity in all people puts us all on a slippery slope, a dangerous precedent that flies in the very face of our faith and of the founding promise of this democracy, that all of us are created equal.
21: She said she hoped that this center will be a respite from the exhaustion of this moment. The whole event is like an alternate reality where the last 10 years never happened.
20: Hmm. You know, Tam, I keep hearing this place referred to as a center, not as like a presidential library. Can you explain why is that?
21: Yeah, it has the look and feel of an official presidential library, and there's even a Chicago Public Library branch on the grounds. But one thing is missing: the papers of the president. For a number of reasons, the Obama Foundation ended up not making this center part of the federal presidential library system that's run by the National Archives. The papers are available digitally, but they're not stored here. They're in Maryland. And it's sort of a technical distinction, but one that means that the Obamas and their foundation have a greater control over the center and its contents, and also how they present or shape the Obama legacy.
20: Okay, got it. So no physical papers there, but do you get a sense of what this center is designed to do? Like, what is the message it's meant to deliver, you think?
21: Its ambitions are bigger than just one man and his story. And in a way, it embodies the stubborn optimism of Obama. His famous line about there being no Democratic America or Republican America, but a United States of America, wasn't really true when he first said it, and it feels even less true now. He said that the exhibits in this center are not meant to evoke nostalgia for some bygone era or some unattainable past.
12: They're meant to remind us of who we can be. To remind us of what's possible. So we can forge ahead.
21: Yeah, on the plaza where I am sitting now and where this event took place earlier today, there is a giant and somewhat crooked gray arch. And it's meant to evoke the line that Obama often referenced, that the arc of history is long, but it bends toward justice. The message of all this is that he still believes that that is true.
20: Mm. That is NPR's Tamara Keith in Chicago. Thank you so much, Tam.
21: You're welcome.
1: It was a joyous celebration of a team and a city this morning as the NBA champion New York Knicks were honored with a ticker tape parade down Broadway. So many fans crowded into Lower Manhattan that the New York Police Department urged people to stay away. NPR's Brian Mann was there.
2: Hours before parade time, people are already streaming downtown. Isha Nadim from Long Island is on the one train with her husband.
3: I grew up with a brother who was a diehard Knicks fan, and then I married a diehard Knicks fan.
2: When the Knicks beat the San Antonio Spurs for the championship last Saturday, her husband Zane says he couldn't believe it.
23: I've waited a long time for this. I've watched them through all their years with...
2: It had been 53 years since the last Knicks championship. Isha says the celebration has been crazy.
3: We started screaming that I got a ringing in my left ear. I thought I was going deaf.
2: She's fine, more than fine, grinning ear to ear. In the subway station, I meet Howard Rosenblum, who came down from upstate New York for the parade.
24: Last time I won, I was 10 years old, man. It was amazing.
2: Down at the very tip of Manhattan Island, the parade is forming and the crowd is already massive and fired up.
25: You want Knicks in five? You want Knicks in five? You got Knicks in five!
2: There's joy, but also relief. Remember, the Knicks, led by Jalen Brunson and OG Anunoby, came from behind in Game 4, overcoming the biggest points deficit in NBA Finals history. Then they came from behind again in Game 5 to clinch the title.
26: A sigh of relief. Finally, we got it. I cried a little bit.
2: Kevin Castor brought his whole family to the parade. He says it was worth the wait.
26: Great for the city, great for Knicks fans. From ups and downs, you know. You're in the trenches. Best feeling ever.
2: The crowd erupts as members of the team start going by on floats. There are also celebrities, the actor Timothée Chalamet, the comedian Tracy Morgan, the director Spike Lee. But part of the joy here is that this also feels at times like a small town parade. There are fire trucks and baton twirlers and high school marching bands. Soon, the stretch of Broadway known as the Canyon of Heroes is snowing with ticker tape. Faith Brown and Mark McGraw are sitting on a bench watching. They say they're kind of overwhelmed.
27: I can't find my mouth for words. I cried.
28: When you went into this season, did you guys think this was possible?
29: He was scared.
27: I was scared.
29: I wasn't. I said he got it.
27: She kept the faith.
29: Yep.
2: The parade leads to a ceremony at City Hall where Mayor Zoran Mamdani, a huge Knicks fan, gives the team a ceremonial key to the city. So often when this city comes together, Mamdani says, it's because we're forced to by a moment of tragedy. What a gift it is to be brought together by pure, unfiltered joy. Brian Mann, NPR News, New York.

0: You're listening to All Things Considered from NPR News. You don't often see supporters of opposing teams partying together before their World Cup matches, but the fans of Mexico and South Korea have been calling each other brother, and some are even hoping for a draw. NPR's Juliana Kim unpacks the camaraderie ahead of tonight's showdown.
1: Over the past week, you may have heard this chant on social media.
2: Coreano, hermano, ya eres mexicano.
1: That's Spanish for Korean brother, you are Mexican now. It's a call back to 2018, the last time that Mexico and South Korea faced off at the World Cup. Ray On, who's Korean-American, recorded himself singing with Mexican fans in Russia where the games were held.
2: Coreano, hermano, ya eres mexicano.
1: What was behind the chant? Well, in the final matches of the group stage, Mexico suffered a shocking loss to Sweden. That meant Mexico could only advance if South Korea beat Germany, who had won the last World Cup. Against all odds, the Asian squad pulled off the upset, stunning the crowd and announcers.
3: 2-0 to South Korea. Incredible.
1: The win wasn't enough for South Korea to move forward, but the team was hailed as champions by grateful Mexican fans.
4: All of a sudden, we're surrounded by the Mexican fans. They're hugging us. They're singing the chant to us.
1: On was disappointed by his home country's early exit, but those celebrations gave him a new perspective.
4: This is what it's really about, right? Creating core memories with strangers in a foreign land.
1: He says he still bonds over the 2018 World Cup whenever he meets someone from Mexico.
4: It continued on, and now we're still facing and experiencing that at 2026, and it's only going to get bigger because Korea, us, we are actually going to play Mexico again in their land.
1: And that's exactly what's been unfolding so far this World Cup. On social media, videos show South Korean tourists partying with locals in Mexico. Earlier this month, when South Korea's squad arrived in Guadalajara, they were greeted by fans and a mariachi band. In the U.S., fans told NPR they're hoping both teams go far, calling the opposing squad their second favorite in the tournament. Some are even hoping for a diplomatic result. Fernando Delgado is a devout soccer fan from Los Angeles.
5: Like a draw would be like the ideal case. And
1: he's Mexican-American, but many of his friends are of Korean descent.
5: Because I think other than that, it's going to be like, oh man.
1: Fans say they're rooting for both teams because of their shared underdog status. Neither have made it to the quarterfinals in over 20 years. Others say the two have more heated rivals to focus on, like Japan for South Korea or the U.S. for Mexico. Some say the good rapport is a reflection of something deeper. Here's Emmanuel Han, a Korean-American soccer fan.
6: If we drew with Mexico, I think it would be the ultimate sort of handshake moment. And it's crazy because I don't know if I would say that about any other country.
1: He says in Los Angeles and other cities, the two communities often live and work side by side. That's also true in Mexico, which saw a wave of Korean migration in the 20th century.
6: I think Koreans, the Korean diaspora specifically, and the Mexican diaspora, they do see a lot of commonalities in each other's experiences.
1: Delgado agrees. That's what he remembers when he watched the Mexico versus South Korea World Cup match in 2018.
7: It wasn't like we were putting one down over the other. It was more fun. It was more connection.
1: Delgado says making good memories would be a win regardless of the score tonight. Juliana Kim, NPR News.

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1: This is MPB Think Radio. My name is Abram Nanny, and we appreciate you listening to All Things Considered this evening. But we just want to remind you guys to stay safe during the storms this weekend. We've got a lot going on, a lot to stress about, but we'll still be right here on MPB Think Radio. Barring anything going wrong with the towers, I know it's a stressful time, but we will continue to provide coverage throughout the state for the storm in Mississippi. 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
6: For me, when I feel passionate about something, I find who does that work too? 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
2: This is All Things Considered from NPR News. I'm Elsa Chang.
3: And I'm Juana Summers. In almost any museum, the exhibits are roped off and the signs say, do not touch. A history museum in Philadelphia, the city known as the birthplace of America, is going the other direction. Visitors can touch Ben Franklin's frilled collar, feel the upward pointed nose of Alexander Hamilton. The tours are aimed at people who are blind or have low vision, but they're an experience for sighted people too. NPR's Janaki Mehta went along.
4: Just down the street from the Liberty Bell, on the second floor of the National Constitution Center, about a dozen visitors are standing in front of a gallery crowded with men who appear to be in meaningful conversation.
5: These are life-size bronze statues. They also have been made accurate to historic depictions.
4: That's Grace Engel, one of the museum educators who's going to lead this group through a room full of statues of the 42 signers and dissenters of the U.S. Constitution.
5: They feel like real people. Except they might let you touch them a little more than your average individual might.
4: Before the tour begins, the educators describe themselves to the group.
6: I'm about 5'3". I'll stand next to James Madison so we can gauge that height difference.
4: These physical descriptions are common courtesy when meeting people who are blind for the first time, like most of the people on this tour.
7: Each statue feels personalized. So Ben Franklin's fingers feel different than the statue that I was feeling before.
4: 33-year-old Tim Kelly has never been on a museum tour where he could actually touch the artifacts in the way he experiences much of the world, and he is all over it.
7: I could also feel the wrinkles on his face because he was 81 years old at the time of the convention. And
4: while the Americans with Disabilities Act helped people get physical access to museums, that isn't always the case for what's inside them. That's what these tours are trying to change, especially as America reflects on its 250 years of existence.
8: You know, I live in Philadelphia. We have some of the most premier museums around. But I didn't enjoy going to them.
4: That's Denise Brown. She says as a blind person, she never found museums to be inviting.
8: They weren't giving me what I needed, and I couldn't find the reason why I should go.
4: Brown points out that most people experience vision loss or other disabilities at some point in their life, so this kind of access can benefit everyone. She works with Philly Touch Tours, a group that designs these experiences in Philadelphia and beyond. Brown trained sighted museum staff here at the National Constitution Center, and one part of that was having them wear goggles that simulate different kinds of blindness.
8: So that they can get an idea of what some of us are possibly seeing or not seeing. As in, I have retinitis pigmentosa, which when I had vision, a pinhole of vision, and they would look through that and see that.
4: Her team also trained museum staff to physically lead people, like with specific verbal cues that help keep them safe.
6: I can actually guide your hand there if that's okay.
4: At times, staff take visitors' hands and trace them along the statues as they describe what can be seen and felt, all while making sure the history lesson isn't lost in the tour.
5: And his name is Elbridge Gerry. He redraws the district almost in a salamander shape, and so then a cartoonist deems it gerrymandering.
4: Trish Maunder is one of the founders of Philly Touch Tours and says one of its mantras is the phrase, seeing may be believing.
9: But when you touch, you know, because you carry it with you, like you remember. So
4: even though she's sighted, she says she'll never forget when many years ago she got to touch the Liberty Bell. She still remembers the raw, undulating feel of the metal and the thickness of it.
9: I remember it in my body because your body holds on to those sort of muscle memory.
4: Maunder wants more museums to bring in programming like this and says it can start small, like by bringing artifacts tucked into dusty basements back to life, or by creating replicas that can be safely touched. As this touch tour comes to a close, the visitors and museum staff stand in a circle and take a moment to reflect on their experience, including Kosi Asabre, who's done this once before.
10: It didn't feel like, I guess you guys are invited. It felt like the way we learned was thought about. For once, I felt like I was not like an afterthought.
4: But as Sabre says, being here as a country celebrates 250 years, it's complicated.

0: created. She says the Constitution was a brilliant document, but it didn't include people like her.
1: Women were left out. Black people were left out. Disabled people were left out. So a lot of the work they are doing here is almost like a way of the people that weren't included, the work is now being done to bring them in.
0: So she says maybe one day the phrase, we the people, can truly include everyone. Janaki Mehta, NPR News, Philadelphia.
2: Okay, Juana, what do you think is the most beautiful word in the English language?
3: Hard question, but I think I'm going to go with euphoria. What do you think?
2: Ooh, I like that. I think I would say onomatopoeia. Well, recently, over 1,000 poets and poetry enthusiasts weighed in on this very question, and the word that they have crowned the most beautiful word in the English language is...
4: Diaphanous. It's an adjective that describes something very delicate to the point of being almost transparent.
2: Diaphanous. That was Esteban Tuma, a linguist and cultural expert at Babbel. The language learning platform created a short list of 20 beautiful sounding words. And then they asked the Poetry Society of America's 1,500 members to vote for the most beautiful from that list.
3: Diaphanous got the highest percentage of votes, followed by ethereal, then mellifluous.
2: Now, behind this survey is a whole area of study called phonesthetics, basically looking at the key ingredients for ear-pleasing words.
4: How the words flow, are they easy to pronounce? We looked at vowel quality. Open vowels are usually more associated with pleasant-sounding words. We take diaphanous. Quite literally, your mouth is a little bit more open and air is kind of flowing directly out.
3: Okay, so poets like the way diaphanous sounds, but how often are they using the word?
2: Well, we asked Matt Brogan that very question. He's the executive director of the Poetry Society of America, and he had just finished browsing the poetry databases.
5: The actual answer is not very often. And I think this speaks to something about poets. I think they're very attuned to the kinds of things we're talking about, but they're also a little bit wary of things that feel conventionally beautiful, in the same way an artist might be a little wary of, like, making a painting of a sunset or boats in a harbor.
3: Survey participants also had the opportunity to nominate their own words.
2: Now, just because a word sounds beautiful doesn't necessarily mean that it means something beautiful.
5: Diphtheria is a really lovely sounding word. It's probably not something you want to get.
3: Brogan says one of his big takeaways from the survey is that native English speakers tend to look to other languages to find beauty.
5: I do think that there is a bit of sound envy for native English speakers for the Romance languages, like French or Italian or Spanish, that feel to us that they are just flowing along in a way that maybe we don't necessarily think about English doing in a natural kind of way.
2: Well, Juana, in the interest of using more beautiful words in conversation, I just want to say I so appreciate the sound of your mellifluous voice.
3: Aw, thanks.
2: You're listening to All Things Considered from NPR News.
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8: It has been a very soupy tropical air mass settling in across the state of Mississippi due to the remnants of Arthur. We have a front coming our way for tomorrow, and so that's going to help to keep some of the showers and thunderstorms going. Locally, heavier rainfall expected that could lead to flooding. Looks like the severe weather threat will start to ease this evening and into tonight. For the Olive Branch area, a shot at showers and isolated storms for tonight, a low 70s. For Meridian, some rain and a few thunderstorms this evening into tonight, heavy rain too and fog, a low 70s. For the Hattiesburg area, some thunderstorms, especially early tonight, a low mid 70s. More scattered storms on Friday. I'm meteorologist Jennifer Naramore. 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
9: And that's the buttery smooth vocals of Dwight James. Along with his band, The Royals, they are our guests today for the Acadiana Music Showcase. Puts the spotlight on Southern Louisiana's rich musical history. Based in Lafayette, James blends blues, R&B, and soul to create a Creole flavor. We've got a live performance with Dwight James and the Royals, including a song from his latest, Persephone. Hey.

0: Acadiana Music Showcase is coming up with Dwight James. I'm Kaleo. This is World Cafe.
1: Live from NPR News in Washington, I'm Janine Herbst. Vice President Vance says the U.S. holds all the cards in the deal with Iran, but there are many questions about the memorandum of understanding that extends the ceasefire, reopens the Strait of Hormuz, and opens negotiations for a final peace deal. NPR's Greg Myrie says the Iranian-backed militant group Hamas's attack on Israel in October of 2023 ignited a firestorm.
2: Now we're at a point where we're seeing this effort to try to stop this and, in a sense, work your way down that escalation ladder that the U.S. and Israel not going to attack Iran and vice versa under this agreement, trying to sort out the Israeli presence in Lebanon. Gaza is still there as a festering sore. So the region has been thrown into upheaval. It's changing. It's going to be realigned. Every country has to rethink itself.
1: NPR's Greg Myrie reporting. Apple has agreed to work with Intel to design and build microchips here in the United States. That's according to a social media post by President Trump. Neither company, though, has confirmed the arrangement. But as NPR's John Ruich reports, the news sent Intel's stock soaring.
3: President Trump and President Biden before him have been pushing to bring cutting-edge chip manufacturing back to the U.S. Last year, the Trump administration announced that it was taking a 10% stake in Intel as part of those efforts. And Trump has also put pressure on Apple to manufacture more in the United States. A deal between the two companies would represent a significant step. Intel declined to comment, and Apple did not reply to an email from NPR asking about Trump's announcement, which included no details. But investors in Intel were apparently impressed. Its shares rose more than 10% on the day, while the broader tech-heavy NASDAQ was up 1.9%. John Ruich, NPR News.
1: Residents in central Illinois are cleaning up debris after several tornadoes touched down in the region last night. Illinois Public Media's Abigail Botar reports the state leads the nation in most tornadoes this year.
4: At least one tornado tore through Effingham, Illinois Wednesday night, taking down trees, power lines, and buildings, including a second-generation family-owned Corvette and Volkswagen parts store and museum. The museum used to house one-of-a-kind cars and memorabilia until it was flattened by the storm. Elizabeth Yeager's father-in-law founded the company more than 50 years ago.
5: You know, the Corvette and the Volkswagen community, they're both very tight-knit, and this is going to be a devastating loss for them as well.
4: According to the National Weather Service, Illinois has had the most tornadoes in the country this year, eclipsing the amount in the traditional tornado alley. For NPR News, I'm Abigail Botar in Effingham, Illinois.
1: Wall Street higher by the closing bell. 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Attorneys for Luigi Mangione say they're withdrawing their psychiatric defense in the state murder trial of the killing of UnitedHealthcare CEO Brian Thompson in New York City. This comes a day after the judge said the defense was preparing to argue that Mangione was experiencing, quote, extreme emotional disturbance at the time of the killing. He faces 8 state felony charges, including second-degree murder and federal stalking and firearm charges. He's pleaded not guilty. In New York City today, the Knicks celebrated their NBA title win with a ticker tape parade down Broadway and a ceremonial key to the city from Mayor Mamdani. NPR's Brian Mann reports a massive crowd of Knicks fans turned out for the celebration.
6: People roared with happiness as members of the 2026 NBA champion Knicks rolled past on floats. There were celebrities like Timothy Chalamet and Spike Lee at the parade, but most of the people packed along Broadway were simply New Yorkers like Kevin Nestor, who stuck with the Knicks through a championship drought that lasted 53 years.
7: Sigh of relief. Finally, we got it. I cried a little bit. Great for the city, great for Knicks fans. Best feeling ever.
6: To beat the San Antonio Spurs, the Knicks had to claw their way from behind in games 4 and 5. During the ceremony at City Hall, Mayor Mamdani thanked the team for bringing the city together with pure, unfiltered joy. Brian Mann, NPR News, New York.
1: On Wall Street at the close, the Dow was up 72 points, NASDAQ up 496, the S&P 500 up 80. I'm Janine Herbst, NPR News in Washington.
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0: From NPR, this is World Cafe. I'm Stephen Kaleo, and it's time for the Acadiana Music Showcase, produced by our partners at KRVS in Lafayette, Louisiana, bringing you the best of Southern Louisiana's rich musical scene. Today, I am stoked for our performance, which comes from Dwight James and the Royals. James's debut EP, Need Your Lovin', was a Bandcamp pick for Best Soul Record, and he blends blues, R&B, and soul that is buttery smooth. He's out on tour this summer hitting New Orleans and Austin, including gigs around Lafayette and a new record coming called Make It Right. We've got some songs from his original record, Need Your Lovin', and his most recent single release, Persephone, that is coming your way. Let's hear the title track from that EP. It is Need Your Lovin'. Dwight James and the Royals in the Acadiana Music Showcase.

0: Recorded live down at KRVS in studio in Lafayette, Louisiana. That is Dwight James and the Royals, Persephone. And that wraps up this Acadiana Music Showcase. If you missed any of it, you can find it at worldcafe.org. As always, thanks to our partners at KRVS for producing this session. Let's get back into music. You know, we just heard Dwight James and the Royals. Here is a band called the Five Royales. And they wrote this song back in 1957. It would eventually become a hit for the Mamas and the Papas, as well as the Shirelles. It's dedicated to the one I love on World Cafe.
1: This is dedicated.

0: St. Paul and the Broken Bones with Call Me, band from Birmingham, Alabama, and their debut album Half the City. 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
0: Welcome back. It's World Cafe with new music from Michigander. New album is due out at the end of July. It's called Over Before You Know It. First single is Freakin' Out.

0: Chicago band called Frico. That's F-R-I-K-O. 7 Degrees. It's from their new album, Something Worth Waiting For. I've got new music from Blondshell in just a minute on World Cafe.
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0: 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It's called Heart Has to Work So Hard.

0: A lot of people say they might be the next breakout indie rock band, a la Geese. They are from Great Britain, West Side Cowboy. They won the Glastonbury Emerging Talent Competition in 2025. And that song is so good. It's called Kick Stones, The Boys. From their debut album, It Goes On, and it is out at the end of August. That does it for us on The Cafe. Thanks so much for listening. And thanks to our affiliates nationwide who make this show possible. We produce this program from WXPN at the University of Pennsylvania in Philly. I'm Kaleo. This has been World Cafe.
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3: We're dealing with the remnants of what used to be a very brief tropical storm. The name was Arthur, and that is lifting through the state of Mississippi. It has been a messy go of it today with some rain, very heavy rain as well, leading to some isolated flooding. We've also had some embedded storms in here and some rotation, even some brief tornadoes. As we're heading toward the evening time, we still have some wet weather in place that will start to ease a bit for tonight and tomorrow. For the Horn Lake area, a chance for showers and isolated thunderstorms tonight, our low 70s. We'll see the rain and thunderstorms, some of it heavy in Jackson, a low mid 70s, and very active weather this evening and into tonight around Biloxi, overnight low at 80. I'm Jennifer Naramore. 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
0: NPR, it's World Cafe. Hey, I am Kaleo. Coming up, Brandi Carlile has teamed up with the National Park Service to release a new song called Life on the Run.
4: Moonshine in the shape of a lifeline.
0: And Kevin Morby's new song, 100,000, was heavily influenced by the guitar playing of television's Tom Verlaine.
5: 100,000 people, 100,000 lives.
0: Death Cab for Cutie have a new album, and we have a new song to play called Punching the Flowers. And we go into the archives for a live performance from Phoenix.
6: It's 20 seconds to the last call. 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
7: Live from NPR News in Washington, I'm Janine Herbst. The White House says Vice President Vance is delaying a trip to Switzerland to lead a new round of negotiations with Iran over its nuclear program, citing difficult logistics. No further information was available. U.S. Central Command has lifted a maritime blockade on Iranian ports. NPR's Quill Lawrence reports it's a concession made in the ceasefire agreement between the U.S. and Iran.
8: CENTCOM announced on social media that U.S. forces have lifted the ban on ships entering and exiting Iranian ports and coastal areas in accordance with the president's direction, and that American forces are no longer interdicting vessels off Iran's coast. Iran, for its part, has committed to letting oil tankers move safely through the Strait of Hormuz, where 20% of the world's oil transits. Also moving through will be Iranian oil exports, now free of sanctions under the deal. CENTCOM says the U.S. Navy remains in the area to make sure that the terms of the ceasefire are obeyed. The two countries have started counting the 60-day deadline for outstanding issues to be resolved, including the disposition of Iran's nuclear program. Quill Lawrence, NPR News.
7: Federal immigration officers often use facial recognition to identify people they detain. As NPR's Meg Anderson reports, a newly revealed document from the Department of Homeland Security details plans to give local police that same kind of technology.
9: The document describes a mobile app designed for local police deputized by ICE to enforce immigration law. With the app, police can scan people's faces and compare them to government records. Claire Garvey is with the policing project at New York University and has concerns about how local police, alongside federal authorities, are surveilling the public.
10: Can they walk around taking photos of whoever as sort of a dragnet way to attempt to identify individuals who might be in the country unlawfully.
9: In a statement, DHS told NPR that its technology tools respect people's privacy interests. Meg Anderson, NPR News.
7: In Chicago today,
11: I found my purpose here, and I fortified my faith here, and I found my community here. Friendships that would last a lifetime. And I found a girl from the South Side who has been my greatest blessing.
7: That's President Obama at a star-studded event to dedicate the new Obama Presidential Center. That included Stevie Wonder, John Legend, Jennifer Hudson, and others. Celebrities, four former presidents, first ladies, and dignitaries were also on hand. Former President Obama celebrated his long-awaited $850 million campus that officially opens to the public tomorrow, paying tribute to the Windy City. He also defended democratic norms, including a belief in the peaceful transfer of power after people have spoken in a fair and free election. You're listening to NPR News from Washington. The Supreme Court today ruled that a longstanding federal ban on guns for people who use illegal drugs is unconstitutional. This after a gun owner in Texas who used marijuana several times a week. The ruling sets new limits on federal prosecution of gun owners who are targeted for having a history of drug use. The Justice Department says it prosecutes around 300 cases a year where the violation of drug user ban is the leading charge. The Lincoln Memorial Reflecting Pool in Washington, D.C. has turned a deep lurid green with algae just days after the Trump administration completed a $14 million renovation promising clear blue water. And NPR's Windsor Johnston reports the bloom comes as events marking America's 250th anniversary are set to get underway on the National Mall.
12: Experts say algae has long been a problem of Washington's iconic reflecting pool, frustrating officials across multiple administrations. Chris Gobler is a marine scientist at Stony Brook University.
13: That reflecting pool is kind of the ideal environment for the growth and overgrowth of algae. Algae love it when it's warm. They love it when there's lots of nutrients, and they love it when they're not being flushed out of an environment.
12: Gobler says algae returned after a major reconstruction project in 2012 and is likely to remain a challenge without continuous water flow or more aggressive filtration. The Trump administration says everything is operating normally and describes the algae as part of a normal startup process following the renovation. Windsor Johnston, NPR News, Washington.
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0: Welcome one, welcome all. I'm Stephen Kaleo. This is World Cafe, and Brandi Carlile has a new song that she released in conjunction with the National Park Service. She says our national parks are the heart and soul of our nation. Even in our darkest days, when we need a North Star, we can look no further than the Olympic Peninsula, Yosemite, or the Canyonlands. So we all come from the lost and found to the great unknown. Here's the new song. It's called Life on the Run, Brandi Carlile.

0: Adam Grandusiel of the War on Drugs recently spoke to Guitar.com. Sounds like a cool place. And says, almost done making a record. We are close to the end. In the meantime, War on Drugs still have stops in the fall across the U.S., including Wilmington, Asheville, Birmingham, and beyond. Coming up, we go into the archives next on World Cafe.
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Here's a new song from Kevin Morby that was inspired by Tom Verlaine of the band Television. It's called 100,000.

0: on the Cafe. It's the National with Fake Empire. Coming up, Death Cab for Cutie has always been called an indie band, but for the first time in over two decades, it's more accurate than ever. 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
0: We're back. It's World Cafe. I'm Kaleo, and after 20 years on Atlantic Records, Death Cab for Cutie returned to the indie world, both in spirit and practice, signing with the independent label Anti for their new album, I Built You a Tower. All of this talk means, of course, I'm going to play a new song from Death Cab for Cutie. Here's Punching the Flowers.

0: One of the best records of 2026. It's from Rat Boys. It's called Singing to an Empty Chair. And the song, Penny in the Lake. That puts the wraps on this edition of The Cafe. And, you know, if you dug Rat Boys, long conversation with the band, you can find it on our YouTube channel at World Cafe. 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Appreciate you listening. 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
4: The remnants of Arthur are lifting well away, but in its wake, we're left with an extremely tropical air mass. It's been pretty easy for us to kick off some showers and thunderstorms for the next few days, helping to enhance some of that. A little front moving into the northern parts of Mississippi. Some showers in Tupelo through the night. Scattered thunderstorms around on Friday, especially early, and then more rain Saturday. The overnight low 70s and our Friday high mid-80s. Shot at showers and thunderstorms through the night in Vicksburg, and more activity building in on Friday, also into Friday night. Pascagoula, stray showers or a thunderstorm tonight, increasing scattered thunderstorm activity on Friday with a risk of heavy rain. I'm meteorologist Jennifer Naramore. 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
5: In 1852, Frederick Douglass spoke before an anti-slavery group in Rochester, New York, and he started by praising the Declaration of Independence.
6: And then the hammer comes down. He says, "Pardon me. Why have you invited me here on the 4th of July? The 4th of July is yours, not mine. You may rejoice. I must mourn. Why would you invite me into your temple of liberty?"
5: Douglass asked, "What to the slave is the 4th of July?"
6: Can you love your country enough to really criticize it? Do you love your country enough, or at least its principles, to condemn it when it's wrong? Douglass believed in America's creeds. He said so many times in so many ways, the creeds are great. It's the practices that are terrible.
5: I'm Meghna Chakrabarty. That's Today on Point. Stay with us.

0: Live from NPR News, I'm Giles Snyder. Vice President J.D. Vance is defending the initial agreement with Iran. Vance spoke at a White House press briefing Thursday, saying Americans are already benefiting from it.
1: I think the president's peace plan in Iran is already bearing real fruits for the American people. Last night, 12.5 million barrels of oil went through the Strait of Hormuz. That is a high since the beginning of the conflict. Oil prices are down nearly at their level from the pre-war conflict. Gas prices dropped below $4 a gallon today for the first time since the conflict. And importantly, they're going to keep falling further given how low oil prices are.
0: Vance had been expected to participate in a formal signing ceremony and meet with Iranian negotiators in Geneva Friday, but that trip has been delayed, the White House citing difficult logistics for a new round of negotiations. A postponement follows a report that Iran is delaying its delegation over Israel's ongoing military campaign in Lebanon. The Supreme Court today ruled in favor of a marijuana user who was prosecuted by the federal government after he admitted to both smoking pot several times a week and owning a legally purchased gun. Here's NPR's Nina Totenberg.
2: When FBI agents came to Ali Hamani's home in Texas, he admitted that he smoked pot several times a week. He was soon indicted under the Federal Gun Control Act, which makes it a crime punishable by up to 15 years in prison for an individual to use illegal drugs and have a gun. It's the same law used to prosecute President Biden's son, Hunter, but today's ruling is sufficiently narrow that it may well not apply to someone like Biden who used more dangerous drugs. In explaining today's ruling, Justice Neil Gorsuch stressed that it was extremely limited, in part because marijuana use has become so widely accepted and is legal in 40 states. Or as one professor put it today, weed is the new booze. Nina Totenberg, NPR News, Washington.
0: Luigi Mangione's legal team backing away from plans to mount a psychiatric defense when his murder trial begins in September. The shift came a day after Mangione's attorney said they would argue he was experiencing an extreme emotional disturbance, NPR's Brian Mann reports.
3: Mangione pleaded not guilty to killing Brian Thompson, CEO of the insurance company United Healthcare, in Manhattan in 2024. At a hearing Wednesday, his team acknowledged Mangione had been undergoing psychiatric evaluation and signaled they would argue he was experiencing an emotional disturbance. But on Thursday, Mangione's team filed a legal document saying that at this time, they no longer plan to introduce psychiatric evidence during the state trial. Former prosecutor and legal analyst Gary Galperin described it as a stunning change, adding what remains is the question of what defense they will pursue at trial. Mangione's attorneys didn't respond to a request for comment. Brian Mann, NPR News, New York.
0: This is NPR. A new kind of flu vaccine, a step closer to becoming available. A Food and Drug Administration panel has recommended approval of a shot made with the same mRNA technology that was key to ending the COVID-19 pandemic. The shot is made by Moderna, which is seeking approval as an option for people 50 and older. New York Knicks fans turned out this morning to celebrate the Knicks' first NBA championship in more than 50 years. The city threw a ticker tape parade for the team, followed by a ceremony at City Hall, as Steve Kestenbaum reports.
4: The skyscrapers of Lower Manhattan, known as the Canyon of Heroes, lived up to the name. It was a sea of orange and blue, the Knicks colors. Police officials expected a record-setting crowd. They had to turn people away 2 hours before the start of the parade. At City Hall, Mayor Zoran Mamdani handed the team the keys to the city. New York built toward this moment ever since Saturday night when the final buzzer sounded in San Antonio and the Knicks won their first NBA championship since 1973. 53 years in the making, New York finally took its victory lap. For NPR News, I'm Steve Kastenbaum at City Hall in New York.
0: The city mounted a massive security operation. Officials say some 10,000 police officers were deployed and that 10 people were arrested. Three others issued summonses on charges ranging from disorderly conduct to felony assault. Canada has won its first ever Men's World Cup match. Canada shut out Qatar, scoring 6 goals with the help of a hat trick by forward Jonathan David. The victory moves Canada to the top of Group B and boosts Canada's chances that it will reach the tournament's knockout stages. I'm Giles Snyder. This is NPR News.
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6: This is On Point. I'm Meghna Chakrabarty. Across this month, we've been looking at the idea of America, the ways this country has conceived of itself, the things we want to believe about ourselves, the creeds that we must reckon with, and that distinguish us. We began on June 1st with Harvard University's Danielle Allen, historian of democracy and scholar of the Declaration of Independence. And by the way, it was a fantastic conversation. She revealed hidden aspects of the Declaration, including the 250-year-long impact of an extra piece of punctuation in reprints of the Declaration that may have changed our fundamental understanding of that document and therefore of this nation. I say never has so much relied on a period that should not even be there. If you want to know what I'm talking about, by the way, go to our podcast feed, the On Point podcast feed, hit subscribe, and you can absolutely find this conversation that we had with Danielle Allen. But anyway, I actually want to bring back today something that Professor Allen said about the fundamental contradiction within the Declaration of Independence.
7: So the Declaration is already a moment where the slave interest in the South and then the anti-slavery interest are fighting with each other.
6: But Professor Allen told us that we're wrong to think that just because the Declaration of Independence does not explicitly condemn slavery, that it therefore implicitly condones it. In fact, she told us that the phrase life, liberty, and the pursuit of happiness hints at the Declaration's abolitionist spirit, because the founders could have used the Enlightenment concept of life, liberty, and the protection of property instead, but did not.
7: So the point is, the document is actually an abolitionist document, okay? And there's a lot more to be said about that. But right from the very beginning, this country had two voices. It had an abolitionist voice. It also had a voice defending the slave interest. They were both there. So it's not really just that people had looked back later and saw these ideals and used them. Those words in 1776 began the end of slavery right then and there.
6: The Declaration was, of course, signed on July 4th, 1776. Well, almost exactly three quarters of a century later, Frederick Douglass challenged everything that that document stood for. On July 5th, 1852, Douglass spoke at an anti-slavery event in Rochester, New York. He called out the founding fathers' unwillingness to abolish slavery at this nation's creation in a speech that powerfully asked, "What to the slave is the 4th of July?" Well, joining us to take a deep look at this historic address is David Blight. He's the Sterling Professor of History and Black Studies at Yale University and also author of many books on Frederick Douglass, including the masterful biography Frederick Douglass, Prophet of Freedom, which won the 2019 Pulitzer Prize in History. Professor Blight, welcome back to On Point.
8: Hello, Meghna. Great to be back.
6: And I should say that you're joining us from Shepherdstown, West Virginia today.
8: I am.
6: I wanted to ask you first, before we actually got to the specific text of the speech, for people who don't know Douglass as well as they should, can you just give us a very brief bio of him? Because it's not for nothing that the import of this speech given by him should be recognized.
8: Indeed. Born a slave, Eastern Shore of Maryland, spent the first 20 years of his life enslaved in Maryland, 11 of those years out on the Eastern Shore, and 9 of those years in Baltimore. He was sent back and forth, and Baltimore had a great deal to do with the expansion of his imagination as he reached his teenage years, and then, of course, with his ultimate ability to escape. He lands in the North, and first in New York, and then moves into Massachusetts, where he was essentially unknown and did labor in the docks of New Bedford, Massachusetts, where he took up his first residence, until he started to preach in a local black church and was discovered there by the Garrisonian abolitionists from Boston and invited out to Nantucket Island in August of 1841, where he gave his first, in any way, prominent speech to white people and to abolitionists. He went on from there in the 1840s to be hired by the Massachusetts Anti-Slavery Society, run by Mr. Garrison, And he became, in many ways, the most popular orator, speaker on the abolitionist circuit within 3 to 4 years. By the mid-1840s, he was sought after all across the North, especially all over New England, as a speaker. He was often telling his own story, the stories of his youth, the stories of those 20 years as a slave, which he sat down in the winter of 1844 and 45 and wrote up in his famous slave narrative, the book called Narrative of the Life of Frederick Douglass, an American Slave. He goes to England, an extraordinary tour of Ireland, Scotland, and England in 1845 to the spring of 1847, which was a complete flowering and even to some extent transformation of his consciousness and his life. His freedom, indeed, was bought for him, purchased for him by a group of British abolitionists. Yeah. And then he comes back to the U.S. He's going to move out almost immediately, move out to Rochester, New York, found his own newspaper called the North Star. And he begins to change his attitudes about anti-slavery strategies in such that at the time we have him speaking in Rochester in 1852, he's transformed into a very political abolitionist.
6: Okay. So he gives the 1852 speech to the Rochester Ladies Anti-Slavery Society at Corinthian Hall in Rochester, New York. But he doesn't begin with this, you know, full-throated criticism of the concept of the Declaration of Independence. In fact, he begins quite differently, doesn't he?
8: Oh, he does. It's kind of typical of Douglass's oratory. He begins by simply saying, oh, I am not prepared to be here. I'm not educated. Why am I here? I am so nervous and so on. He actually probably was in some sense. But he immediately, and then for the first, three pages of his script, and it was a script, by the way, he honors the founders. He honors the 4th of July. He calls it the day of your deliverance. He calls it the great day of your national life. He calls it the American Passover, appealing to that great religious tradition. He calls the Declaration of Independence the sheet anchor of American liberty. And he goes on and on with that. It's although you begin to sense that he's setting up his audience, and of course he was. He kept calling the fathers your fathers.
6: Yeah, can I just jump in here?
8: Your declaration.
6: Yeah, Professor, can I just jump in here? Because I'm literally on that paragraph right now. I'm looking at the speech. And that is one of the first things that jumps out at you. Because he does say, he talks about, as you said, he says he's nervous. He's quailing, in fact.
8: Quailing sensation. Mr. D.
6: Yeah, exactly. Like, I don't
8: the audience will be quailing before long. Let's put it that way.
6: And then exactly as you said, he says, this to you is what the Passover was to the emancipated people of God. He calls, he says, it is the birthday of your national independence.
8: Right.
6: This celebration also marks the beginning of another year of your national life. So immediately, this is in the 1, 2, 3, 4th paragraph of his speech. He's setting himself apart from the people he's addressing.
8: He is. And he's using the pronouns to do it. You, your, you. Your. I have, I did count the use of you and your once. I think I got to 58, maybe 60, I don't know. Doesn't really matter, but the point is obvious. He is saying, this is a glorious day. Those principles in the Declaration of Independence, which he does specifically honor, is your day, your day. And he's setting up here in what I love to call the first movement of his symphony. I mean, I've often called this in print and in speaking situations. It's a speech that's like a symphony in three movements. And this first movement is honoring the founding, honoring the framers, honoring even Jefferson himself quite explicitly. This is a great day. This is the sheet anchor of your story, you know. And then he starts using the ship metaphor. The ship is the nation. But he's setting up his audience here. This is what I guess composers do with music. We're being set up for a long second movement of this symphony that is going to be taken over by the trombones and the kettle drums, if you will, of the orchestra. But he begins to set it up by saying the ship of state, the ship of your nation, is still mostly steady in the storms, but there are billows ahead of you, and there are dark clouds ahead of you. Douglas was so famous for his metaphors. I mean, he could trot out, no one could count the metaphors in this speech, but the meaning of the speech comes through in metaphor after metaphor after metaphor, where he is placing this story in the laps of his audience, which, by the way, was about 600 people.
6: Wow.
8: In that hall. And he, as you said, he was indeed invited here by his friends. The Ladies Anti-Slavery Society of Rochester were people he, by and large, he knew them all and knew them all quite well. And I don't really know what they expected him to do that day, but I suspect they did not get what they might have thought they were about to hear.
6: You know, it's so interesting to me because you're right. It does read very quite musically.
8: It does.
6: Because because his writing is just stunning. And he continues to loop back, I think. The use of the you and yours metaphor is so powerful because then, in a sense, he connects the position or the grievances of the founding fathers to the grievances that enslaved people of America still held, right? He says, oppression makes a wise man mad. Your fathers were wise men, and if they did not go mad, they became restive under this treatment. They felt themselves the victim of grievous wrongs, wholly incurable in their colonial capacity. So, Professor Blight, when we come back, we'll talk about how Frederick Douglass took that idea and said, well, look at us, America, now, and the grievous treatment that some Americans are facing. So we'll be back. This is On Point.

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7: You're back with On Point. I'm Meghna Chakrabarty, and today Professor David Blight is with us. He is the Sterling Professor of History and Black Studies at Yale University and author of the Pulitzer Prize-winning biography of Frederick Douglass called Frederick Douglass, Prophet of Freedom. And today we've invited Professor Blight back to go with us almost line through line through into one of Douglass's most famous speeches, which is popularly now known as the speech where he asked, "What to the slave is the 4th of July?" So, Professor Blight, tell us, how does Douglass transition, as you said, between this first movement where he exalts the Declaration, he exalts the efforts of the founders, you know, he says, he says, of course, no duh, we should, you should be celebrating the 4th of July. And then how does he transition from that to, but wait a minute?
8: Yeah, right. Nicely put. Well, there's a break in the text in most printed versions of this, and then comes the line, "Fellow citizens, pardon me. Allow me to ask, why am I called upon to speak here today? What have I, or those I represent, to do with your national independence?" And then he goes on to cite the great principles. He's all for, you know, the four first principles, or what he calls natural justice and natural rights. But then begins the long middle movement of the oration, which becomes Douglass's litany of the horrors of, beginning with the slave ships, slave trade, landing in America, auction blocks, domestic slave trade, people being transferred to the West, humans as property. I mean, the litany of blood and pain becomes the story of this entire middle section. It's the longest section of the speech. It's almost like a hailstorm now after that lovely setting them at ease beginning, respect for the founding fathers, honoring the day. He now marches his people. And in the beginning of the second movement comes my single favorite moment in the speech, where he says, there is a parallel to this. It's right after he has said, "The 4th of July is yours, not mine. You may rejoice, I must mourn," famous passage. And by the way, if people will sit and read this out loud, they will get a sense of the cadences of the way Douglass used language. It's very King James biblical language. Mm. It's repetition, which in good oratory you always must do. But then he says, you know, there is a parallel to this situation, and without naming his text, he said, because he knows he's got a biblical audience, he just floats into the 137th Psalm. By the rivers of Babylon, there we sat down. Yea, we wept when we remembered Zion. We hanged our harps upon the willows in the midst thereof. For there, they that carried us away captive required of us a song. And he goes on with that. But what's he saying? He's saying, you've invited me here to sing for you. And I am not going to sing. I am going to draw the ache and the pain out of your hearts and make you look at this national sin, this national crime, and challenge you to act to change it.
7: Fellow citizens, above your national tumultuous joy, I hear the mournful wail of millions. It's incredible. You know, so, Professor, as you probably know, back in 2020, NPR actually gathered some of the descendants of Frederick Douglass to read parts of this famous speech. And so we want to just play a little excerpt of that. So here it is.
9: Fellow citizens, pardon me. Allow me to ask, why am I called upon to speak here today? What have I or those I represent to do with your national independence?
10: Are the great principles of political freedom and of natural justice embodied in that Declaration of Independence extended to us?
11: I am not included within the pale of this glorious anniversary.
12: Your high independence only reveals the immeasurable distance between us. The blessings in which you this day rejoice are not enjoyed in common.
9: The rich inheritance of justice, liberty, prosperity, and independence bequeathed by your fathers is shared by you, not by me.
10: The sunlight that brought life and healing to you has brought stripes and death to me.
11: This 4th of July is yours, not mine.
13: You may rejoice. I must mourn.
7: So those were descendants of Frederick Douglass, Alexa Ann Watson, Douglas Washington Morris II, Haley Rose Watson, Isidore Dharma Douglas Skinner, and Zoe Douglas Skinner. Hmm. Professor Blight, let me, can I ask you a question? There's this line that you just heard that comes before one of the Psalms that Douglas quotes, and it's where he says, the sunlight that brought you light and healing to you has brought stripes and death to me. Yeah. And I imagine it's the word stripes that really strikes out to me. I imagine he's talking about, you know, the torture that enslaved. But it also really, it invokes the flag. Was that deliberate then, or is that just a modern set of eyes looking back at that line?
8: No, I think that's quite deliberate. Douglas was fond at times of employing, appropriating, using the flag. This speech can be read as a kind of embittered but deeply honest form of patriotism as demand for what the country has not yet done, demanding the principles of the founding, demanding the promise be fulfilled. This is what some people would call honest patriotism, sometimes embittered. But also a key thing here, and those wonderful young voices capture it, Douglas was writing a literary work here. Mm-hmm. We should not forget that for a moment. This is a work of literature. He's taking his audience. I mean, think if you read the middle section, he makes people feel his words in their senses. He talks about the smells of the hold of a slave ship. He talks about the hearing. You can hear the chains on enslaved people brought to an auction block. You can see a baby in the arms of a slave woman that might be sold away. So these are the human senses. And it's only the brilliant orator that can transform words into our own senses and make us feel what's going on here. And then, of course, he's drawing upon, there are no less than 6 references to the Bible, almost all Old Testament here in this speech. And to a biblical audience in the middle of the 19th century, they wouldn't have missed it when he stops And he's talking about the hypocrisies and so on and so on. Even in, here he does almost announce his text. He says, in the language of Isaiah, they are a trouble to me. I weary to bear them. And when ye spread forth your hands, I will hide mine eyes from you. Yea, when ye make many prayers, I will not hear. Your hands are full of blood. Well, that's a classic use of the prophet Isaiah. The Jeremiah, the warning, the penetration of the human conscience to make people almost sick with their own sin. That's the point of the Hebrew prophets. That's their mission in the world. Douglas is always, I mean, it isn't just this speech, it's many others. He's always using a selected three or four of the Hebrew prophets in almost every major speech he ever gave. This is how he learned language, by the way, back even when he was a slave, from reading out loud, preaching out loud from the Bible, especially that King James language of the Old Testament.
7: I want to stick with the visceral nature of this middle section for another moment, because he's confronting I presume an entirely white audience of people who are fervently anti-slavery, but who personally themselves had never experienced the true horrors of what was happening in the country. And even just looking at these words, it shocks the soul, right? Like he says, behold the practical operation of this internal slave trade within the United States, right? The American slave trade sustained by American politics and American religion. Here you will see men and women reared like swine for the market. You know what is a swine drover? I will show you a man drover. And then he goes on, and as you said, he says, see the old man with locks thinned and gray. Cast one glance, if you please, upon that young mother whose shoulders are bare to the scorching sun, her briny tears falling on the brow of the babe in her arms. See to that girl of 13, weeping, yes, weeping as she thinks of the mother from whom she has been torn. I mean, even just reading these the words out loud now, I shudder with the reality of what the practice of slavery was.
8: Well, he chose that perfect quote to show the senses again. Yeah. See, see, he says, hear, feel, listen. He didn't need props. He didn't need performers next to him. He did it all with language. And you're quite right here. As you know from reading it, Magna, there's a large middle section here in the second movement that's really all about religious hypocrisy and the hypocrisy of the clergy. That was one of Douglass's favorite subjects all through his early abolitionist speaking career. One of his favorite subjects was religious hypocrisy. It was an easy target, but he makes the most of it here, that's for sure.
7: And then he reminds the crowd, I mean, they obviously knew this, but I think the force of this reminder really matters, where he says, I was born amid such sights and scenes. And he says, right, in the deep, still darkness of midnight, I have often been aroused by the dead, heavy footsteps and the piteous cries of the chained gangs that passed our door. What do you think he was aiming to provoke in the audience by being so eloquently confrontational to them at this point?
8: Awakening of conscience, of understanding. And this may be a moment to mention just what the context were for this speech, the political context. He's got an audience here now that is, especially this abolitionist audience, they're all reading Uncle Tom's Cabin, which has just been published that spring. And they can't keep it in print. They got, I don't know, the story is something like 15 printing presses going up in Boston to just keep the book in print. It's possible many in his audience already had, you know, visions of some of Harry Beecher Stowe's characters in their head. It's also the moment of only less than 2 years after the Fugitive Slave Act, the hated Fugitive Slave Act, at least in northern communities. And there have been many rescues of fugitive slaves, some of them quite violent, across the North. And Douglas himself had participated in a few of those. It's also an election year. It's a presidential election year. It's gonna elect Franklin Pierce. We don't know that yet here in July. But this is the year. Well, it's one of the years in a sequence of 3 to 4 years when the whole American political party system is tearing itself apart over the issue of the expansion of slavery. And everybody in this audience, and then the people who would read this speech, are more than aware. In fact, they are fearful for the Union. They're fearful that the whole political system is falling apart, coming apart. And part of what Douglas wants to do here is warn them of that, make them see it, make them realize it, make them not think, as we have a habit to do today, well, things will just be all right. Just kind of wait this out. No, he's saying, you must act, and you must act now. It's a fascinating set of context here of what a lot of scholars in over the years have called a kind of politics of fear that's beginning to set in. And it's only, you know, less than 2 years now from the Kansas-Nebraska Act, the total breakup of the party system, and the birth of that group called the Republican Party, which will be the political party in American history that reached the fastest success at electing people to Congress and then, of course, to the presidency in all of our American history. So this speech comes at a very delicate, sensitive moment for anyone paying attention to the larger political culture.
7: Yeah, I'm really glad you said that, Professor, because for most of us who only have sort of a casual knowledge of the Civil War that we get like in middle school or high school, our awareness of what of the rending of the nation begins in 1861. But of course, you know, there's so much more that preceded that. And as you said, the delicacy of this moment that Douglas decides to be as forceful as he is really important to understand. I also want to go back again. This middle section is just so gripping.
8: It's powerful. it's the most memorable part.
7: You use the phrase litany, and it is that. It's a bold, fearless litany of confronting people with the truths of slavery. In that sense, is Douglas deliberately trying to echo the construction of the Declaration of Independence, whose middle section also contains a litany of, this case, political grievances?
8: Possibly, yeah. The 27 or so grievances against King George and the British Crown are possibly a model for this. But even more so, this has been both the tone and the substance of a lot of his previous anti-slavery speeches and other abolitionists as well. Their uses of this idea of religious and political hypocrisy goes all the way back to the beginnings of serious abolitionism, and appealing to the conscience. Now, this is crucial, and I'm glad you asked that way, because Douglas by this time, as I may have said earlier, has become a political abolitionist. Now, that's important because he started out as a Garrisonian, and what that meant simply is that if you followed William Lloyd Garrison, and he was the real thing, he was a true radical abolitionist, but if you followed him, you had to practice abolition by moral persuasion. You were not to engage in politics. Politics was ugly and indecent and dirty. Garrison advocated non-voting. No complicity with the slaveholders, no union with the slaveholders. And although Garrison also was a believer in women's rights and indeed in black civil rights, he was a complicated character. But Douglas, by this point, by the time he writes the 4th of July speech in the spring, early summer of 52, he has broken with Garrison. He's joined the political anti-slavery movement, which says, no, we can use the Constitution, and hence the whole section in this speech, about the anti-slavery interpretation of the Constitution, and we must engage law and politics or we will never end slavery.
7: We will be right back and talk about that portion of the speech in just a moment. This is On Point.
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7: You're back with On Point. I'm Meghna Chakrabarty. And today, in our ongoing look this month at the idea of America, we are looking back at Frederick Douglass and how he challenged the idea of America in 1852 in his most famous speech, which is popularly known as the What to the Slave is the 4th of July. And David Blight joins us. He's a Pulitzer

0: prize-winning historian of Frederick Douglass, also a professor at Yale University. And Professor Blight, if I may, I just want to play a little bit more of these descendants of Frederick Douglass reading from the middle section of Frederick Douglass's speech.
1: What to the American slave is your 4th of July? I answer, a day that reveals to him, more than all other days in the year, the gross injustice and cruelty to which he is the constant victim.
2: To him, your celebration is a sham.
3: Your boasted liberty, an unholy license.
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3: with all your religious parade and solemnity, are to him
4: mere bombast,
5: fraud,
3: deception,
2: impiety,
1: and hypocrisy. There is not a nation on the earth guilty of practices more shocking and bloody than are the people of these United States at this very hour.
0: NPR produced that with descendants of Frederick Douglass back in 2020. Professor Blight, actually, I love that we had that excerpt because the emotion, the righteous emotion in the text, it still felt to this day by his descendants. And before we get to the anti-slavery interpretation of the Constitution, I want to go back to one thing you said about his excoriation of the American church. Because I think it's very, very important, like you said, given who he was talking to and the role of religion in the country at that time. Because he says, the church of this country is not only indifferent to the wrongs of the slave, it actually takes sides with the oppressors. And then he says, this part is the one that blows my mind. And he says, because of that, he says, for my part, I would say, welcome infidelity, welcome atheism, welcome anything in preference to the gospel as preached by those divines. They convert the very name of religion into an engine of tyranny and barbarous cruelty. I mean, you know, like, the youth of today, if they were TikToking this, the fire emojis would be coming out of Frederick Douglass's mouth.
6: I hadn't thought of that, I confess. You're right. No kidding. Well, indeed, the language here is just so powerful. Unholy alliance, swelling vanity, a hollow mockery. He's aiming this at preachers in the pulpit, politicians in the Congress, and individual citizens in their conscience. He's aiming this at everybody. Now, the preachers made a good target because, you know, no hypocrisy like a religious hypocrisy, I suppose. And note, I mean, and those kids got into reading that, didn't they? Whoa. Note, one of the last words he uses is hypocrisy. Mm-hmm. The whole speech is about hypocrisy, but he didn't even bother to use it until the end of that litany. I mean, he's got plenty of bombast, fraud. I mean, now imagine you're sitting in that audience. You're a member of the Ladies Anti-Slavery Society of Rochester. You love this guy, Douglass. You've heard him before. You admire him. And actually, you raised the money to put this whole thing on. But you might not have come there to be told you're part of a country engaging in bombast, fraud, and hollow mockery. But he's not letting anybody off. Anybody. Yeah. Everybody's complicitous. Everybody's involved. Everybody's in the blame category if you're part of the pro-slavery political, legal, religious apparatus of the country. And then, of course, he has that just stunning ending of the whole middle movement. The movement of the symphony in the middle ends with this, and you can just, if it is music, imagine what the orchestra is playing. When he gets to that section, he says, oh, be warned, a horrible reptile is coiled up in your nation's bosom. The venomous creature is nursing at the tender breast of your youthful republic. For the love of God, tear away and fling from you the hideous monster and let the weight of 20 millions crush and destroy it forever. Well, this is right out of Jonathan Edwards, the whole Puritan Jeremiadic tradition. What could be more horrifying, you know, than a beast eating out the bosom of your body and your country? And then there's a pause in the speech. You can see it on the page, and you can feel it in reading the whole thing. It's as though he pauses. Perhaps he backed away from the lectern for a moment. Timing is everything in oratory. And then he slowly but surely begins to let them back up. And he does it by laying out for about two pages of text the anti-slavery interpretation of the Constitution. He says, we can still use the Constitution.
0: Can now, I just jump in here for a second, Professor? Because I just want to read this, because you're right. Because he pauses, and then all of a sudden he says, now take the Constitution according to its plain reading, right? And I defy the presentation of a single pro-slavery clause in it. On the other hand, it will be found to contain principles and purposes entirely hostile to the existence of slavery. And then a line or two later, this is the part that really grabs me. It says, allow me to say in conclusion, notwithstanding the dark picture I have this day presented of the state of the nation, I do not despair of this country. So what did he see in the Constitution that allowed him to reach this conclusion for the audience?
6: Well, in a brief version, he's been converted. It took about 4 years for him to convert away from the Garrisonian vision that the Constitution was hopelessly pro-slavery. Now, Douglas was a brilliant propagandist, too. Let's not forget that. Of course, the Constitution, original Constitution, had many clauses that were pro-slavery, not least of which was the three-fifths clause, et cetera, et cetera. But many abolitionists, and he'd come under the influence, he even names them. He names them in this section, William Goodell, Samuel Sewall, Gerrit Smith, and others. He's come under the influence here of a whole new group of abolitionist thinkers and leaders who have spent their careers and their lives reading the Constitution in a different way. They go right to the preamble, we the people, in order to form a more perfect union. They talk, you know, the common defense, common justice. He goes to the clause about the guarantee clause that says the Congress must guarantee a Republican form of government to all its states. And then he goes to the due process clause in the Fifth Amendment and says human beings all have a right to due process, and, you know, black people are part of the human race, human species, and on it goes. Now, part of this is just old-fashioned, hard-nosed persuasion. But a lot of abolitionists here by the 50s, 1850s, and even more so beyond this, are going to develop this anti-slavery vision of the Constitution because they are, frankly, sick and tired of always being on the wrong side of this. And he even uses that language where he calls the Constitution a glorious liberty document.
0: Yeah.
6: Now, that was bold. and a whole lot of people didn't agree with him then, and they still wouldn't agree with him now. But he's gone from the horrible reptile, you know, curled up the nation's heart, to now making the case. You may not understand it fully yet, folks, but we can use this Constitution. It's really about rights. It's really, and of course, the ultimate thing the anti-slavery constitutionalist pointed to was the Bill of Rights.
0: Yeah.
6: The basic Bill of Rights, which are the natural rights tradition of the Declaration of Independence put into amendments which were law.
0: Exactly.
6: And so, and then, of course, toward the end of this section, he has another whole argument, which is so interesting. He points to modernity. He calls it the tendencies of the age. He talks about how not just Americans, but humans are conquering time and space, the railroad, the telegraph, the cable they're going to put across the Atlantic. You know, they don't know about the phonograph yet, but there's all this modernity happening. And it's making a new world technologically, and maybe, just maybe, he says, we can find hope in that too. It's going to make a new moral world. Well, that, you know, that remained to be seen. Does technology make a new moral world? In it? Well, we're living that right now.
0: Well, Professor,
6: but when he talks about conquering the oceans and conquering the continent, I mean, imagine if you're there and your imagination is in 1852. This is part of the human imagination now. Can human beings actually conquer space and time?
0: If I may ask you, Professor, what you just said is, it really actually brings together many of the threads in the conversations we've been having over the past several weeks about the idea of America. Because, you know, first of all, as you say, he's offering a anti-slavery vision of the Constitution, both philosophically and for sheer, marketing purposes, as you said. But also,

0: in the speech, he talks about, I think in referring to the Declaration, that the Founding Fathers, quote, seized upon eternal principles, right?
1: Yeah. Natural rights.
0: Exactly. Yeah. And so, I mean, I'm thinking about my conversation with Professor Danielle Allen, where she says, sure, you know, the idea of abolition is seated in the Declaration, if not explicitly worded. And just yesterday, we had a conversation about what is patriotism. And you use this phrase, honest patriotism.
1: Yeah.
0: So I'm wondering if in Frederick Douglass you see this notion that perhaps and hopefully is still well and alive in the country today, that in the traditions of our founding, there continues to be an energetic core of justice that has been used by Americans who've had to fight for that justice in the past 250 years.
1: No question. And Danielle may have indeed pointed to this over and over, but you know, no one has quite appropriated the Declaration of Independence and its principles to their ends and aims from the margins of our story, quite like African Americans. Now, other groups have too. All kinds of immigrant groups from Asia, Europe, and elsewhere have done the same. But the reason that's possible and the reason the Declaration of Independence is still so alive is because it is ultimately a moral document. It's not the creation of a government. It's not a constitution. It's a statement of human rights. It's a statement of natural rights. Douglass once called natural rights like precious ore in the earth. It just is. It exists. Now, Thomas Jefferson said it's either from nature or nature's God. That was his language in the Declaration. Fine. John Adams says it was also from divine providence. Well, fine. Douglass, everywhere throughout his life, was always speaking from, preaching from, arguing from that deep 18th century, even to some extent 17th century tradition of natural rights. The idea that we are born with these three, four, or five, depending on how you count them, basic rights as human beings. And they are there in the Declaration of Independence. And one useful thing for people to be thinking about this week, next week, and these weeks, is that if you go read the Declaration, as Douglass had very carefully, they spent far more sentences defending and justifying the right of revolution, the fourth first principle, than they did justifying and defending life, liberty, and the doctrine of consent. Those were terribly important. But that right of revolution, think about it. Mm-hmm. You have the right to rise up and overthrow your government if it engages in sufficient usurpations to destroy your liberties. 22 lines of the Declaration of Independence are justifications for this right of revolution. Well, what is this 4th of July speech but an appeal to that right? That unless the country changes, unless you can change its laws, unless you can change its political culture, there will likely be a revolution. If we can't do it through law, interesting that he puts the constitutional argument in that third final short movement, because he still wants it done that way. He still has hope for that. But if we can't do it through law, through the rule of law, what's left?
0: Right. Well, we only have about a minute and a half left, Professor.
1: Sure.
0: Oh, I mourn how short this show can be sometimes. But I want to ask you about the end, the very end of the speech.
1: Yeah, it's a very interesting move.
0: Yeah. So, I mean, he ends with verse. Is this from Garrison?
1: Yeah. It's a poem made into a song called Go Speed the Year of Jubilee. And it's by William Lloyd Garrison, which again, in biographical terms, is fascinating, because he's just had this terrible breakup with Garrison, a very personal breakup, by the way. And they never essentially spoke again for 10 years after this year, 1852. But how's the end of the speech? Go speed the year of Jubilee, the wide world over, when, you know, I won't read it all, from their galling chains set free, the oppressed shall vilely bend the knee. You know, it's a poem that became a hymn. And that's how he ends. It's a hopeful poem. The year of Jubilee may yet come. And year of Jubilee, of course, is very Old Testament, very biblical. in the use of that term in the Bible.

0: Bible, it's usually the liberation of workers, liberation of slaves, liberation is what it means. So, first of all, it's quite a nod to his former mentor with whom he's had a horrible breakup. But on the other hand, he ends on hope.
1: Yeah. Well, you know, I'm actually going to read the last two verses here.
0: Go ahead. Go right ahead.
1: Godspeed the day when human blood shall cease to flow, in every clime be understood the claims of human brotherhood, and each return for evil good, not blow for blow. That day will come, all feuds to end and change into a faithful friend, each foe. Well, David Blight is the Pulitzer Prize-winning historian and biographer of Frederick Douglass. His book is Frederick Douglass, Prophet of Freedom, amongst many, many others. And he's been walking us through today to Frederick Douglass's greatest speech. Professor Blight, thank you so much for coming back to the show.
0: Thank you, Magna. Keep the faith out there.
1: So, by the way, as Professor Blight said, read the Declaration, read the Constitution, read Frederick Douglass's 1852 speech. It's great summer reading this year. I'm Magna Chakrabarty. This is On Point.
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1: The U.S. and Iran have an agreement. It's not a peace deal. It's a memorandum of understanding, of a new understanding of the reality between Washington and Tehran.
4: This actually ends, if you would, the U.S. campaign of trying to bend Iran to its will.
1: What's really being signed and what it signals for the future of U.S. global influence. That's on the next On Point.
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6: Finishing off our week and heading straight through the weekend with some on and off again chances for showers with thunderstorms because of the very soupy, very tropical air mass in place. Any storm we see may produce some very heavy rain. We'll see just some showery weather through the night in Oxford and then more scattered thunderstorms bubbling up Friday, especially early. More chances rolling our way for Saturday. Overnight low, low 70s. For the Greenwood area, a few showers through the night, patchy fog too, and chances for showers with thunderstorms Friday, the high upper 80s. We're going to ease up on some of the rain through the night in the Natchez area. And then as our Friday goes on, more scattered storms arriving, the high low 90s. I'm meteorologist Jennifer Naramore. 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

0: 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Leafing through the library of dust is sometimes like staring into a yearbook of the socially dispossessed. David Maisel understands why.
1: These were people who had not been claimed by their families on their deaths, and so in a way they'd been written out of their family histories. The existence of these canisters had basically been secret for decades and decades, and so that kind of secret history really captivated me. There's a kind of charge in the room, too. I mean, here you are in this room with 3,500 souls. I have had people feel very, in a way, offended by this work because it deals with death, which is a taboo, and it deals with crazy people, right, quote-unquote, which is taboo, and it combines that with a kind of spectacular beauty, and that combination is really taboo.
0: What I haven't yet told you is this. The canisters don't just look normal. For the 24 years in which they sat in an underground vault, it was flooded repeatedly, unbeknownst to anyone. Finally, in 2000, they were moved to a dry storage room. And that's where David Maisel first got a peek at the remarkable ways in which the copper surfaces of the canisters had evolved, each different from the next.
1: They're, in a sense, mineralogical portraits of the individuals who are within them.
2: Oh, my God, look at that one. That almost looks like a cave drawing, doesn't it? Like a bird?
0: That's Lynn Sherman, who's a painter from Key West.
2: That's gorgeous. Wow. And then this, oh, this has an underwater quality. The basic color in most of them is this wonderful burnt orange with gold highlights. And then when this cobalt blue comes in, and the cerulean blue, it's really like, whew, look at these. They look sort of like they erupted. That's so soft, and this looks kind of violent.
0: Mineral deposits bloom across huge portions of many of the canisters, with special buildup near the seams. Electric indigos, bright aquas, thick encrustations of white, green, and blue, and gleaming copper underneath it all.
3: The colors are just phenomenal. The upper half or so of this canister has got the black and the red color of what looks like to be copper oxide. You see that when you look at the surface of a penny.
0: Jim Webster is a geologist and curator of mineral deposits at the American Museum of Natural History. In his very cool office, with its rocks and charts and maps, I asked him, what's going on here?
3: I suspect that much of the blue is either a copper sulfate or a copper carbonate mineral. Azurite, which is a natural blue copper carbonate mineral. And then the green, which is malachite. And the other thing I see, which is fairly apparent, is a white salty material. And there are copper chlorides that form a white material. And there are chlorines everywhere. And my understanding is these canisters were exposed to flooding multiple times inside of a vault. A concrete floor would be easily a source for the carbonate. And really, the copper, the carbonate, they're not extremely soluble in water, so it would take years.
1: We don't talk about what happens to our bodies when we die. We don't want to think about those things. And yet here is this example of this kind of spectacular mineralogical, alchemical afterlife that these canisters are undergoing.
3: Most living organisms are largely water. So when a body is cremated, the water is released, is driven off as steam. Our bones are largely calcium phosphate. And so, in fact, they don't burn, and they're stable to very high temperatures. So at the end of burning of a human body, there will be the charred remains of our bones. And so apparently those bones are crushed up to make a fine powder, and the powder is what's put inside these canisters.
0: Webster explains that the phosphorus in the bones could have combined with the copper to create the mineral turquoise on some of the canisters. But still, it's hard to nail these palettes down because the colors are still changing.
1: As I returned to the hospital over the course of 2 years, there were certain canisters that I would look at again and again something that appeared a kind of deep midnight blue might become almost electric cobalt months later.
3: The water level, the humidity during a given day, the temperature, a cold day versus a hot day, potentially the amount of carbon dioxide from one year to another, all of these factors may well cause these minerals to change from one to another.
0: All this information, these canisters, the colors, the ongoing changes, remind me in some way of the landscape of Iceland. Stand atop a mountain ridge there, and you see geological history writ large in forms of lava, turf, and sand.
3: Well, in rocks, it's almost like people liken it to the pages in a book, kind of opening a book of Earth history.
0: So maybe the Library of Dust is like the ancient Icelandic sagas, or like footprints on a dirt path, or the smell of someone who's no longer in the room.
1: I think that's what I'm looking for in my work, the tension between the natural sciences, what's verifiable, what's real, and the unknown or the unrepresentable. And so that, I think, is what activates these images. What is real and what is imaginary? What is measurable and definable, and what is eventually ineffable?
0: I'm Sarah Lilly.

0: Yep. We are damned. We are cursed.
1: Yeah, we're not in the best position at the moment.
2: It's the morning of robotics competition, and the duct tape dragons are waiting outside for the van. They have been meeting every Monday through Friday for the past 3 months, building a robot that can catch and throw a ball. But today, nothing on the robot works.
1: He was trying so hard, it was skipping gear, so I don't know how chewed up that gear connection is.
3: Like a box of gears as well?
1: We don't have gears that would fit that. It's, yeah.
3: Great, all we have is a bunch of chewed up gears.
2: The duct tape dragons are the underdogs. The Boys and Girls Club started the robotics team to provide mentorship for poor and disadvantaged youth and foster an interest in science and engineering. To give you an idea of what they're up against, other teams are sponsored by NASA or Texas Instruments and mentored by professional engineers. This is Shane Palmer, high school senior and team captain.
4: We started in a boiler room, which was really interesting. It's dingy and dark and just smelled weird.
2: Now they've upgraded to the cafeteria. The other night, the team had to meet in the hallway because a special dinner was scheduled during practice. The duct tape dragons might have to sidestep leftover spaghetti on the floor, but at least the team has a bigger space. Despite different obstacles, each student is committed to the team. Shane walks 3 miles each way every day to get to robotics practice.
4: I started coming to the Boys and Girls Club when I was really young. My mom needed someplace cheap for her kids to go. And then as I grew up, I just loved it and stayed. And I started helping out a lot. And eventually the robotics team started up.
2: The students do everything on this robotics team. They plug in numbers and symbols for programming, draw design plans on the chalkboard, and rig up prototypes with scrap metal. Ross Kearney is the lead mentor. He was on a robotics team when he was young. Ross is often reminded of having a team through the Boys and Girls Club.
5: I mean, I had a student a couple years ago on the robotics team who was very excited to go to the hotel because they had fresh fruit for breakfast, and he had not had fresh fruit in a while. A lot of other teams have a lot of parent support and are there and, you know, are helping them with everything and, you know, providing mentorship and everything else. And we don't get that. It's really kind of disappointing.
3: My parents are travelers, you could say.
2: Theodore Drown's case is more unusual than most. His mother has an international job helping women give natural home births. He has 11 siblings and currently lives with his 25-year-old sister. He loses track where his mother is.
3: Like, I didn't know she was in India until, like, after she had been there for over a month.
6: Really?
3: Yeah.
6: So do you not keep in touch very much?
3: Well, she tries to call me on Skype a lot, and usually I just don't see it.
7: Three.
5: These kids are self-directed, so they kind of are excited about the opportunity to be like, I get to do what I want. Nobody's going to tell me what to do. And they kind of run with it, which is great for better or worse.
2: Which brings us to where we left off, in a disarray on the morning of competition. Shane goes over a supply checklist. His neon orange duct-taped vest and fedora add a special touch to the team uniform. They load up the van while Brandon calls out the seating arrangement and hit the road. We enter the huge event center arena, and the crowd looks like they'd arrived from another planet. Teenagers wearing cat ears, Superman capes, and utility kilts with cargo pockets to hold their tools. We step down into the working area, what they call the pits, and the dragons move fast to get their hands on the robot and fix everything.
8: Can I borrow the little screwdriver?
9: Ferris. Did you guys loosen the tubing?
8: Oh, yeah. Guys, do you have something we can get to hold this? Some, like, tape?
10: There.
11: You're going to make use of our favorite material.
9: It might help. It might not.
2: These robots are huge. Over 100 pounds huge. The rectangle block of metal stands between 4 and 5 feet tall. There were some disagreements, but the group consensus named their robot Corey. Corey has a pair of orange blinking lights for eyes. His guts are exposed with wires sticking all over the place. Surgical tubing wraps around PVC pipes for a catapult ball launcher. And, of course, duct tape. All the duct tape is blue and orange, their team colors. It's not the fanciest looking robot, but they finally got him back up and running.
9: Oh my god!
8: All right, it's working. Loose connection.
7: Good job, guys. Quite a bit of work, but we finally got there.
2: The team did pretty well at competition. They miraculously fixed their robot in time for the first match and made it all the way to the semifinals due to another robot breaking down. Some of the team members would never have joined a robotics team if it had not been for the Boys and Girls Club. And for Fyodor, joining the robotics team gives him direction for college and scholarships.
3: I really like robotics, and I'm definitely doing it next year, and it has made me not change my mind completely, but I'm on the fence now about what I'm going to do in the future. I'm actually considering engineering when I never did before, so because it's really awesome. I like it.
2: The season's over now. Every kid says no doubt they will be a duct tape dragon again next year. They will tear their robot apart and rebuild next season. After all, there's nothing a bit of duct tape can't fix. For Salt Radio, I'm Kelsey Hardison.

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1: A whole lot of Coca-Cola.
2: Coca-Cola.
3: 3x3 squares, red background, green Coke bottles, and it says Coca-Cola instead of Coca-Cola.
4: I love the bright colors.
2: Look at that bright red. Usually red is like when you put it on flags or something, it's like blood, right? But I don't get that feeling that this is blood.
0: It's a very colorful white, greenish, reddish blanket with lots of Coke.
4: In the center is a white square that says world with a symbol of a round object.
1: Be the world.
4: Must be the world.
5: I guess first you see the world right there. Remember they used to have that commercial, I don't want to sing it on there. The world of Coke and keep it harmony.
1: I thought of that commercial. I like to buy a world of Coke and keep it company. You know, like that commercial.
2: What's that commercial when I like to buy the world of Coke? But then also at the same time, I just keep thinking it covers the world. It's everywhere.
1: I wouldn't call it a traditional quilt, but it is a quilted wall hanging.
2: And it looks like it'd be warm.
0: Looks warm.
1: It reminds me of like sitting in your kitchen, eating some good comfort food. And at the bottom, it's just got in red words, Coke covers the world. And every little Coke bottle in the center, which contains two per square, has a little face on it.
6: Do you like how the bottles look like people? Do you see the faces on them?
7: Mm-hmm. She like put the faces on the Coke bottles. It's just like, how do people think of that stuff?
8: That one's head is tilted this way, and then this one's this way, and there's like they're all different but similar at the same time.
2: Mm. Like, but you know what? Is it like people that kind of like we're being products and we're all doing the same thing, almost like we're being churned out?
8: It could be.
3: I find it kind of depressing, like a little too bright. It's like if someone's having a bad day and you're too cheerful, it's kind of grating.
9: I see it as capitalism, unhealthy capitalism.
10: There's a wonderful irony in it, making something very domestic and familial a symbol of world domination. I mean, there's quite a high sense of irony.
5: I kind of wondered how they came about it, I guess, because, you know, all the badness going on, he thinks that, hey, Coke makes friends. You know what I'm saying? That's something you can give somebody, and somebody will drink it and be happy.
11: Well, I mean, I don't like it.
1: I think it's a great representation. I think it's wonderful. It's a quilt. It covers.
4: Coke covers the world, and the cover covers you.
1: It's very simple, but the message is clear.
6: We're in the Coke world, you could say.

0: Welcome to USC Annenberg's This California Life. I'm Megan Donis. This season, we document Altadena after the fires, following this remarkable community as it recovers and rebuilds. As part of our series, we collaborated with the Charlotta Bass Journalism and Justice Lab at USC. And in our next story, Bass fellow Daniela Lake explores what the Black community in Altadena can learn from another thriving Black community consumed by fire during the Tulsa Race Massacre of 1921.
1: And then we start coming further across Altadena Drive, and that's when we were literally like you just walked us right into a volcano, an active volcano. Everything was on fire. Everything. The bushes, the trees, the houses.
2: It was like a blowtorch just right over everything.
3: I've never seen anything like that. Never, no.
4: You're listening to Rooted in Recovery, a podcast series from the USC Charlotta Bass Lab, exploring how Altadena's Black community is recovering after the devastating Eden fire. I'm Daniela Lake, a master's student in journalism at USC and Bass Lab fellow. Each episode will highlight a different piece of the story, from Black food culture to mental health, memory, and rebuilding. But in this first episode, we begin with the fire itself.
1: And that's when the wind really started cranking. And I was like, you know what? We're in trouble. This is bad. And then you could hear the radio. And you could hear them start calling out streets, going, wait a minute, that's impossible for the fire to have gone down that far. Now it's into the community. Now it's no longer a hillside or a brush fire.
4: That's Keith Holloway, a Pasadena fire engineer. His station was one of the first at the scene of the fire.
1: The wind was blowing so hard a couple times, I had to literally back up because I couldn't walk forward. It was blowing all the stuff in my face. I couldn't see, so I had to back into the fire and back into the houses. Everything was on fire. I mean, literally, it was like looking or standing inside of a glowing toaster.
4: He's been a firefighter for over 40 years. He's seen a lot of disasters, but nothing like the Eden fire.
1: I was here for the Northridge earthquake, all the whole Y2K funny business. I mean, a lot of stuff. The LA riots after they had the verdict for Rodney King. I was here for all that stuff. So I've seen some things, but nothing ever to that magnitude. It's unrecognizable. Looked like somebody dropped an atomic bomb. It was an experience, definitely an apocalyptic experience.
4: Altadena residents, like the Wilson family, would also describe the Eden fire as apocalyptic.
2: And you can literally see everything was just burning. Everything just from the mountains down to almost Muir High School was just on fire. So once I went up, turned the corner, and the church was on fire.
4: The Eden fire burned over 9,000 structures. 6,000 of those were family homes. Like many residents who lost their home and place of work, Reverend Andre Wilson lost both his home and church to the Eden fire. He's served as the pastor of Altadena United Methodist Church for almost a decade.
2: In order to process it, you have to be alone. And when you're moving like this, you don't really have time to process it. I've been moving, trying to get my check-in on congregation members, trying to find facilities, trying to get aid. So you really hadn't had time to process it. I went by yesterday to try to process. And even then, people were yelling at me, hey, get your head up, it's going to be okay. It's hard to process because people really want you to be better and actually don't really understand that mourning is a good part of healing.
5: For many of us, we're not really sure like what day it is. You know, it is like you're grieving, someone's died, and so life continues, but you're sort of in a daydream sort of state. You're exhausted, you have a lot of moving parts. You're not in your home element. You're in a new place, or you're in someone else's home, or you're in a new place. And then your church home is gone.
4: That's Heather Wilson. The Wilson family is staying with relatives as they recover.
5: So everyone's routine who's been affected is upside down. And yet people kind of expect you to act like none of this has happened, and you still have obligations to fulfill. So it's a balancing act.
2: I know everybody in that neighborhood. I grew up in Altadena. That's everybody I know. So it's so that compounds it, because even people that aren't part of the church I know have lost homes. So it's just surreal. Everybody you know has lost something.
4: When visiting Altadena now, some streets like Lincoln Avenue appear somewhat normal at first. One sign reads $40 for 2 weeks of yoga, and some restaurants like Perry's Joint are still open. But then you turn the corner on a street like Altadena Drive, and you're hit with the devastation. Avison Charter Schools is burned, and for some homes, all that's left are the front staircase and chimney. For one house, it's the washer and dryer. But what was Altadena like before this devastation? Because of the fire, some people were learning for the first time that Altadena was 18% Black and that it had a thriving Black community with Black-owned businesses and Black homeowners. Heather Wilson recalls her first impression of Altadena back when she was visiting her childhood friend.
5: When I was about 8 or 9, we went over to her house, and her father was a dentist. And, you know, I was walking around, and she had a nice home, and there were, like, Black people around. And where I was raised, that just, they were not there. And so it was so refreshing as a little girl to see your, just regular Black folk walking around, living their lives, being teachers and doctors and dentists or whatever. And that was really just a beautiful thing for me as a little Black girl in an area that I didn't see a lot of people that looked like me. So it was a very, very special and unique place. And over time, because of the beauty by the mountains, you had more and more people, Latinos and Asians and whites and Armenians, kind of slowly move in. And so it was it's a very multicultural, but has a really strong African American history here. And that's really, really special, especially in Southern California. And it's also unique because, as he was saying, in Southern California, we tend to be very segregated when we go home. There's tons of everything in SoCal, but at home, most neighborhoods are all one thing or another. And so Altadena was really, really unique in that, not only for the history of having the middle-class Blacks there, but also later on to being such a welcoming place for all persons to come. And it's a really beautiful thing. One of the reasons we really appreciate when my daughter goes to school, you have a bit of everything. And you don't see that a lot in L.A.
4: Similarly, attorney Lee Merritt, a civil rights attorney, reflected on how seeing Altadena's Black community positively impacted his upbringing. He's known for his work on racial justice, including cases related to police brutality and hate crimes, such as when 25-year-old Ahmaud Arbery was shot and killed by 3 white men in Georgia back in 2020. Attorney Merritt represented Ahmaud Arbery's family. It was a case that, along with the murder of Breonna Taylor and George Floyd, sparked national outrage in 2020. Attorney Merritt said that being introduced to the Black community in Altadena changed his life trajectory.
6: In high school, I was adopted by my grandmother who lived in Pasadena. And it was really a turning point in my life because she was pulling me out of detention, expulsion in my prior school, gang violence, and a number of other things. I was introduced to this cocoon of a community in Altadena, Pasadena. And this was a Black middle-class community with folks who, for example, were connected to Morehouse College, where I eventually went to school, where there were African Americans who were invested in the arts, who owned property, and introduced me to a new, I guess, a Black experience that I didn't know existed. Mine was rooted in incarceration and gang violence, etc. And so this opportunity, when I was 14 or 15 transitioning into high school, was really something that put me on a path to be able to be not only have access to some of our higher learning institutions, but to be a better representative of our community as a whole.
4: But now many of those Black families are displaced. But this isn't the first time a thriving Black community was destroyed by fire. To understand Altadena's future, let's look at our past. The Tulsa Race Massacre. In the early 1900s, Tulsa, Oklahoma had its own thriving Black neighborhood located in Tulsa's Greenwood District.
7: They called it Black Wall Street because it had almost 200 businesses.
4: Black Wall Street was a bustling hub for Black entrepreneurship. It was home to Black-owned shops, hotels, theaters, but All of that was torn apart overnight in 1921 when a white mob stormed into Black Wall Street, setting fire to everything in its path, burning homes and businesses. It's believed to be the worst incident of racial violence in American history.
7: We're talking about a community that was devastated in over less than 48 hours. Over 1,550 homes and businesses destroyed. 1,550 homes and businesses destroyed. They talk about up to 300 people died, but what we do know is actually 3,000 people were disappeared, never to be heard from again.
4: Attorney DeMario Solomon Simmons represents the last living survivors of the Tulsa Race Massacre. He's also the founder of Justice for Greenwood, an organization formed almost 100 years after the massacre to get justice and reparations for the Greenwood community, which was never the same after the massacre.
7: Not one of those businesses that were impacted by the massacre are operating today. So there should be funding and consulting services for descendants to be able to build businesses back up.
4: Although the Black community in Tulsa was devastated by racial violence and Altadena was ravaged by a natural disaster, both were prosperous Black communities that were ultimately consumed by fire.
7: I think some of the parallels that we see in rebuilding is that they're going to have some of the same challenges dealing with insurance, or either not having enough insurance and not being able to get the proper information to the insurance companies. Another thing that we see that's still plaguing Greenwood today that I think is going to be a problem in Altadena and Black communities across this nation, many of these people have been living in these homes for decades, but they don't actually own the homes, meaning that they have received these homes passed down from their families, but they didn't do the proper estate planning. They haven't done proper probate. And that's a big problem that we see in Tulsa, but throughout this nation. And we have to have a program with Justice for Greenwood to address that.
4: Even in the face of these challenges, there's still hope in rebuilding.
7: I want the people of Altadena to understand that they can rebuild, and they should rebuild, and they should rebuild even forward thinking and better than what they had before. And you have to come into that mind state once you start the rebuilding. Come together as a community and say, what do we want this community to look like again? And make sure that they are standing together to not allow the vultures and the predators that want to come in and swoop up the land and get the land for cheap because people are, you know, desperate. You know, you lose everything overnight. That is something that, if it hasn't happened to you, it's very difficult to even imagine. So people are desperate. People need to live their life today. But I hope the people of Altadena can take the example of Greenwood to stick together and fight to keep the land that's been in their family for so long.
4: Even in the devastation, the birds are still chirping in Altadena. And on some lawns, grass is starting to grow again.
5: Altadena, I believe, will never be the same as it was before the fires. And it doesn't mean it's going to be worse, but it's going to be different. I do hope that it will be still a home, a beautiful place where all people can come together, Blacks and whites, and feel at home and comfortable. That is my hope.
4: The congregation of Altadena United Methodist Church has found a temporary home at Scott United Methodist Church in Pasadena. After the fires, they came together to worship and support each other. Members of Altadena United Methodist Church call their church family Home of the Abundant Life.
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4: 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I'm Daniela Lake. 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
0: This story was reported and produced by Daniela Lake with sound mixing by Rebecca Katz. 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
9: From Quoted Studios, this is Blank on Blank, distributed by PRX, the Public Radio Exchange. I'm David Gerlach. In this week's episode, we have a conversation with a true storyteller, the humorist Garrison Keillor. This was recorded in front of a live audience back in November of 1994. And on stage that night was Garrison Keillor, the host of A Prairie Home Companion, and George Plimpton, the famed editor of the Paris Review. And the thread of their conversation that night was humor, the qualities of humor. So someone in the audience stood up and asked Garrison Keillor to tell a favorite joke of his.
10: There was a man sitting on his front porch, and the pastor came by, and they sat and talked about theology for a little while. And the pastor asked the man if he believed in infant baptism. And the man said, "Believe in it? Hell, I've seen it done."
9: This tape comes to us from the 92nd Street Y. It's a really remarkable cultural institution here in New York City that's been around for more than 140 years.
10: A humorist has to what? What was I about to say? I was distracted. If everyone would just be perfectly still, I'm sure. I talk so very slowly because I am thinking while I'm talking about what might come next, if anything. I talk so slowly that I couldn't possibly put in details, or I would never get to the end. It's all you can do just to get the subject and the verb. And then you sort of wind your way around in concentric circles until you get far enough away from the beginning of the story that you can call it the end, and it ends.
11: When did you decide to become a writer, and why?
10: I grew up in a fundamentalist Protestant family that stressed that we were a select people, and so we were to avoid contact with others who did not share our faith. We were isolated. And perhaps growing up in this world, first of all, one has a reverence for the word and for language. God spoke to us through the word, and in our family, this was the King James Bible. It also, I think, gave books, fiction, great power because they were proscribed. We were not to touch them. And my family was shocked when I came home with a volume of Hemingway when I was a boy, and I wanted to read it. So there was a price to be paid for being interested in fiction and in writing, pushing my family away. Books and authors became my family. It's a decision, however, that continually seems temporary, that you're never quite sure you've made it absolutely. I'm only 52, so I made a sort of a tentative choice that has lasted this long, but I could still fall back on retail sales.
11: Being considered a humorist, are you constantly aware that it's time to come up with something as clever as you've just described, or to be comic in some way?
10: I think that you're only obliged to be a humorist from maybe the age of 18 until you turn 30. Past the age of 30, I don't think there's any obligation to be clever at all. And after that, you, I think, are supposed to settle down, be a good person, raise your children, and be good to your friends, which you may not have been when you were very clever, and try to atone for your cleverness. Humor has to surprise us. Otherwise, it isn't funny. And it's a death knell for a writer to be labeled a humorist. Because then, of course, it's not a surprise anymore. It's what's expected of him. And when you come to expect humor of people, you will never get it. Looking for it, demanding it, expecting it, what you do is to kill off every joke you ever come across. Humor in writing needs to come in under cover of darkness and be disguised. It has to surprise people. You don't want to get that sort of cutting, cutting, cutting sound in your writing. That boing that gives you away. Humor is not about problems with airline luggage handlers. It's about our lives in America. And it's about the ends of our lives. It's about everything that happens after that and everything that happened before.

0: Garrison Keillor and George Plimpton in conversation back in 1994. 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Check it out on our website, blankonblank.org. There you can also listen to the full interview with Garrison Keillor. And of course, he tells a great story about tipping over an outhouse. Check it out. Again, this tape comes to us from the 92nd Street Y, and you can discover hundreds of more engaging conversations like this one at 92ondemand.org. As always, Amy Drozdowska produced this episode with me, and yes, we are on Instagram and Facebook, so look for us. The handle is blank on blank. Before we go, here's one more outtake from the interview. It seems that even an accomplished writer like Garrison Keillor sometimes faces rejection. I'm David Gerlach. Thanks for listening.
1: Well, you paint this lovely picture of the piece going up and then immediately appearing in the magazine. I was wondering if sometimes they, at the New Yorker, they say, well, you know, this is not quite up to snuff, or however they would put it.
2: Well, you see, though, when the New Yorker turned down work, they turned it down in such an elaborately gentlemanly way, making apologies for their own short-sightedness. And undoubtedly, it was their fault, but somehow, for some reason, this fell short of the remarkably high standard that you, by your own work, have set for yourself. They had a way of rejecting my work that made me feel sorry for them somehow.

0: December 8th, 1941, the Philippines. It's come. This morning we received word the Japs have struck at Pearl Harbor. Surely the Philippines will be next, but when? The planes from Clark Field seem to be in the air. Almost noon now. Still no sign of Jap planes. All personnel have been ordered to seek shelter in case of a bombing. There are no shelters. Confusion. Diary, Captain Albert Brown.
1: The Imperial Japanese attack on Pearl Harbor caught everyone by surprise. Military strategists had predicted that the Philippine Islands would be the first target of Japan's aggression against the United States. General Douglas MacArthur was in command of the U.S. Army forces in the Far East. The Army Air Corps in the Philippines took to the air to avoid being caught on the ground. The Army Air Corps commander, Major General Louis Brereton, repeatedly requested permission from MacArthur to counterattack the closest Japanese airbase at Formosa, just 500 miles north of the islands. But MacArthur would not give the order to counterattack. The planes had to return to refuel, and that was when the Japanese finally attacked the Philippine Islands, almost 10 hours after the attack on Pearl Harbor. The Japanese Air Force caught the planes on the ground. Ben Steele had just finished lunch
2: and started to walk towards the hangar line, which was only about 150 yards or so. And we saw these planes coming over. And then we saw sparkles coming out of them, you know, and everybody said, hit the dirt, you know, and they were bombing the field. And then they came in with about, they said 200 fighters off an aircraft carrier. It was zero. And then they strafed it, you know, for an hour or two, it seemed to me like. So when they got through, there was literally nothing left there. Our Air Force was knocked out the first hour of the war.
1: Odell Guess was down on the docks of Manila Bay during the air attack.
3: I was helping unload the wounded there on the dock for transfer to the hospital there in the area. And that was really my first initiation into the horrors of the war, because the young fellow that I happened to be helping unload, I ran my hand down under his back to lift him up, and he didn't have any back. All he had was a rib cage. He was still conscious, and he looked up at me and kind of grinned, said, I'm not going to make it, am I? And you could try to reassure him, you know, as much as you could, but you know in your own heart that he wasn't going to make it, and sure enough, he didn't.
1: The destiny of the Philippines was set within the first 24 hours of the war. The Air Force had been destroyed, and the attack on Pearl Harbor shattered any hope for relief by the Pacific Fleet. The Japanese didn't return to Pearl Harbor, but they did to the Philippine Islands and continued their attacks day after day. The defenders of the Philippines were fighting a formidable foe. The Imperial Japanese Army had modern weaponry, where the defenders were using World War I arms. Ernie Irvin was attached to the Marines.
4: Our helmets were World War I type. The Marines had Springfield rifles, or 1903, I believe. The Lee Enfield rifle was also out there, all bolt action, slow firing, you know. So were the guns, you know, the big 3-inch guns. They were World War I vintage. Well, the hand grenades were World War I type. Everything was World War I. So everything we had was old.
1: Odell Guess had been assigned to submarine duty.
3: I was in the old S-boats, which were built back in 1919. But it was quite an experience. We could take it down to periscope depth, which was about 45 feet, and it would start leaking pretty well. And it was so old and decrepit and falling apart.
1: Bob Thompson believed that the United States would not fail them.
5: I think Americans primarily are optimistic. And we always thought we'd get reinforcements and supplies.
1: Despite the lack of an air force and inadequate weaponry, Chester Fast thought that the war would be short.
6: you have so much confidence in the American forces and so forth that you don't think it's going to last very long. That's my opinion. And several people felt in all the same way. You thought it would be a short war. You thought maybe 6 months from now it's going to be over with. And it went on and on like that until the end.
1: Ralph Levenberg shared the same confidence that the American-Filipino defenders would prevail.
7: Capture or surrender or capitulation never, ever entered our mind. We were the United States of America forces. We were representatives of the United States, and nothing could happen to us. God forbid, okay, we're in a war and we're over here for maybe a week or 10 days and hell, the Navy's going to come. See, we had no idea what happened at Pearl Harbor. We had no idea that the Navy lanes were blocked.
1: The tragedy of Bataan.
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9: So, Francis Matern was the organist at St. Henry's Catholic Church for over 25 years, and he came over to my house one day because he wanted me to record some of his poetry. And Francis is blind, so he had printed his poems with a Braille machine on old magazines. So he sat down in my living room, and I recorded some of his poetry, and he told me some stories, and this is an excerpt from that session. It's called Just Molly and Me.
10: The next group of poems is about my relationship with God. You know, in Genesis, says Jacob wrestled with an angel. Well, Jacob might have wrestled with an angel, but God and I have downright fist fights. And this first poem is called Just Molly and Me. Molly was a sweet lady, and she knocked on my door one winter night when it was drizzling rain and came in, and we struggled with temptation for a long time. I'm not going to tell you how it ended. It's not your business. But anyway, this is called Just Molly and Me. Sitting at the kitchen table, let us send to God a cable. Tell him who the hell he thinks we are, goldfish in a pickle jar? Are we laboratory fruit flies for him to tease and tantalize? Hey, put your mother on the line. Your eternity is our time. Hail Mary, full of grace, kick the devil in the face. That's the end of that.
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11: We were set up by a couple of friends. I was 38, not exactly young, but free and single. Penn was a close friend of my mate's wife. We were invited to her friend's birthday party. And we were kind of conveniently placed in the same part of the kitchen at the same time several times that evening.
12: I met Nick at a party. I'd not met him before, and we hit it off. I was aware at the time that he was interested, and I thought he might ask me out. And I was very pleased when he did.
11: I rang her up a couple of days later. She very bravely came to see me for a weekend. We got on really well. She moved in 2 weeks later, and a month after that, I proposed to her.
12: It was very much a whirlwind courtship. We were just great friends from the very start. And you don't actually find that many people that you click with that way.
11: I met someone I thought was intelligent, was a load of fun, was very attractive, and whose ideas about life meshed up a lot with mine. So I think I felt I'd met somebody at last who I could comfortably spend my life with.
12: You go into marriage expecting certain things out of it, and sometimes you get them and sometimes you don't. I think he wanted very much to have a conventional, ordinary marriage. And, of course, that, in the event, wasn't ever going to happen.
11: I can't remember what day of the week it was. I know it was in the evening. She came in fairly late.
12: I was just poking around, and what I found was a suitcase under the bed. I wouldn't actually have looked in it at all, except that there was some strap hanging out, which was red satin, and I knew very well I didn't have any red satin underwear. So I thought, I wonder what this is, took a look. Full of women's clothes, wigs, catalogues, bits and pieces, and I knew that none of them were mine. The first thought was, well, these obviously must be somebody else's. Either they're things that he's looking after for somebody else for some reason and hasn't told me about, or he's got another woman on the go. He kept his computer in that bedroom, and he was on the PC one that evening. And I said something about...
11: She sat on the side of the bed and said, oh, by the way,

0: all of my own frustration with it, all of my own guilt at not doing things right, deceiving her, all came to a head, and I thought, no, I'm just going to tell her straight right now, and it's going to be done. So I did. And I said, I am a transvestite.
1: I remember the first time I had anything to do with it whatsoever, I found a pair of my mum's old stockings in a drawer, and for some reason, which I cannot at all fathom, I thought it might be rather nice to wear these. And it was. So I did it again. And somewhere around 14, 15, you realise that you're actually wearing a whole ruck of women's clothes, you're putting makeup on and stuff, and you, I suppose you think, how the hell did that happen? Because it just did. It's not something that you plan to do. It's not something that you necessarily think, it would be good if I could do this at some point in the future. It just kind of happens. And when I was about 32, I'd actually put enough of a person together out of this, something that you could see in the mirror as an individual, and I called her Trish. And I've been Trish ever since. But she isn't a separate person, she's me.
2: He explained it in terms of gender dysphoria, that he'd never felt fully male, or fully female for that matter. And he told me he had tried very hard to stop doing it and had discovered over the course of 8 or 9 years that actually the need to do it didn't go away. And eventually he had succumbed to the urge to get more clothes and start dressing again. And he'd been doing it in private on a Saturday when I was out. I know he felt very, very guilty about the fact that he'd been exploring this side of himself behind my back and I didn't know about it. But on the other hand, I could understand where he was coming from. This was something he'd been suppressing for years and years and years. He could see himself getting older. I didn't like it, but I could accept it.
1: Not dressing. It's kind of like having one arm cut off. You're okay, but there's this gaping hole. You miss your expression of yourself that comes from being like this. And there is no other way of expressing it.
2: We have a good marriage. We always have had a good marriage from the start. I didn't want to throw that away, especially over something that is basically harmless. It's not doing anybody any damage. He's not a freak. He's not a weirdo.
0: We go through this guilt and self-worth stuff and start to think that we're not particularly pleasant people. So if there had never been a pen, I'm not quite sure what would have happened. Because one thing that she gave me before she knew, and certainly after, was a sense of self-worth that I didn't have before.
3: Other Halves was produced by Dennis Funk.
4: Video games. Sports.
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12: BTS.
13: What I'm going to do the next day.
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15: Nothing.
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18: that we think about.
19: That we think about
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21: Before we fall asleep at night.

argued before the Supreme Court. The Fifth Amendment to the Constitution explicitly says no person shall be deprived of life, liberty, or property without due process of law. If you're an immigrant who has been detained by ICE, you are entitled to a notice of the charges against you. The government must also provide you with a charging document, often called a notice to appear, outlining the reasons for potential deportation. You have the right to present evidence before an immigration judge to show why you should not be deported. You might be seeking asylum, for example, or have a student visa or green card, and you have the right to appeal the decision to a higher court. You cannot simply be ripped off the streets and deported without a chance to defend yourself. That would be a clear violation of due process. Our country was founded on the idea that government cannot arbitrarily take away your rights and that everyone has a right to defend themselves. And that really means everyone. The word person in the Fifth Amendment makes no distinction between citizens and non-citizens. And the Supreme Court has reaffirmed this multiple times. Conservative and liberal justices have agreed. Due process is a fundamental constitutional protection to ensure that all of us can maintain our life, liberty, and our property, regardless of who we are or where we come from.

0: due process. What is it? Who gets it?
1: I'm Robert Reich, and this is a short take from Inequality Media and KALW.
0: There's been some misinformation about this fundamental right that's guaranteed by the U.S. Constitution.
2: Your Secretary of State says everyone who's here, citizens and non-citizens, deserve due process. Do you agree, Mr. President?
3: I don't know. I'm not a lawyer.
0: Well, I am a lawyer, and I've already

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2: The remnants of Arthur are lifting well away, but in its wake, we're left with an extremely tropical air mass. It's been pretty easy for us to kick off some showers and thunderstorms for the next few days, helping to enhance some of that. A little front moving into the northern parts of Mississippi. Some showers in Tupelo through the night. Scattered thunderstorms around on Friday, especially early, and then more rain Saturday. The overnight low 70s and our Friday high mid 80s. Shot at showers and thunderstorms through the night in Vicksburg, and more activity building in on Friday, also into Friday night. Pascagoula, stray showers or a thunderstorm tonight, increasing scattered thunderstorm activity on Friday with a risk of heavy rain. I'm meteorologist Jennifer Naramore. 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

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I'm always happy to take on new cases.

0: Maps can guide us through space, but it isn't always direction we're looking for. If you're on a hike with Mark Adams, you aren't concerned with where you're going, but how deep you're going into a place. Let me explain. Mark is a map maker.
1: For my day job, I work with the National Park Service, Cape Cod National Seashore, doing coastal geology and mapping, including where the shorebirds nest, where archaeological sites are, how the forests and wetlands change, and then property boundaries.
0: But Mark's concern isn't a compass or GPS. He's also an artist, and the real glory is in the details for him, which makes sense if you saw Mark's art. His sketches and paintings are collages. They expose the minutiae hidden in a landscape, but also the history and ecology of a place. They're like little sketch postcards from Mark's latest adventure. For instance, Mark uses mixed media, like two photographs of the historic Doan Rock in Truro, one from 1902 and one from 1992, with ink sketches of pine cones and shards of animal bones layered on top. Mark is like his art. Every detail in nature, a speck of light, a leaf, a berry, they're all significant to him. To walk through a path in the woods with him is like walking through one of his sketchbooks. So, I followed Mark on a journey to the ocean, one small discovery at a time.
2: Latitude 41, longitude south 70.
1: So this is a little path that, this path is sort of like a microcosm of some of the landscape journeys that I like to go on.
0: Mark shows me the hidden entrance to an unmarked path off of South Pamet Road in Truro.
1: Less than a quarter mile, there's this beautiful transition from woodland to shrubland to grassland to dunes and beach. And it's magic. It's like totally revitalizing for me when I come here. Anyway, let's do it and see. So many people live really cloistered lives in the urban environment. We fill ourselves up with Master Blaster movies and shoot 'em up games and explosions. And, you know, I think that as an animal, you know, we're evolved to delight in those kind of things. We delight in, you know, explosions of light and being flooded with sensory stuff. We're getting it passively. That's the big deal. And to go out and have experiences like that that engage all your senses, that's one of the things I want to get into my drawing.
0: When Mark's in the forest, he's really in the forest. He hasn't reached for his cell phone once. He's not interested in small talk. He's focused on the dirt path we're on. Mark's at ease here. It's an ease beyond mere familiarity. It almost resembles a union. And that makes sense when you think about his art. Another watercolor he did resembles a path like this one, but it has detailed sketches of mushrooms and a tiny red whistle he found hidden in the grass. Things you could only find if you were curious and extremely observant. Mark says to make his art, he needs that focused time and actual physical contact with the land.
1: What's cool is to see the character and the history of this living thing expressed in its form. These dried oak leaves, the oaks here kind of like persistently hang on to their leaves even after they're dead.
2: Latitude 41.99, longitude south 70.
0: We're out of the thickest part of the forest. We're halfway to the ocean. Mark suddenly stops. I nearly run into him. And then I realize we're standing at the top of a grassy ridge overlooking a huge watery void. We've stumbled upon Great Truro Pond. The sun has set and Mark's wearing his headlamp proudly. The darkness doesn't deter him.
1: Let's go a little further. You never know what we could run into out here.
0: He leads us under fallen tree branches and tall grass. He's looking for something that I can't see. Finally, he sets his eyes on a large oak. But before he puts the pencil to paper, Mark has to touch.
1: Let's see.
0: He runs his hands along the trunk. He twists the surrounding reeds in his fingertips. It's like his secret handshake with nature. After connecting physically with the tree, Mark takes a large sketch pad out of his backpack.
1: You know, my pages are full of, like... I like to get evidence on the page of where I was. Get a little dirt on it.
0: Mark says the moments he captures in his art are like little maps of his experience. This is where Mark's skills as a cartographer and artist merge. Mark says maps have the personality of the person that drew them, that they reveal something deeper about both person and place.

0: Latitude 41.97. Longitude south 70.02.
1: We've been walking down the path for 2 hours now. We've gone through oak forests, grasslands, up over dunes, and wherever we've been, Mark shares a vast amount of knowledge. I get the sense that Mark is more than a naturalist. He's more than an artist. He's a deep map maker. Sure, map making is his job for the National Seashore. But on his walks, he's capturing more than just direction and the rise and fall of the land. The map he's made from the Outer Cape is a deep guide. The history of the land, its light, sounds, and the feeling of a place.
0: 41.99. Longitude south 70.01.
2: And here we are through the brush on the verge of the coastal dune, and you know, you can just kind of sense the ocean before you see it. So I'd like to stop to listen for a little bit.
1: We've slid down the grassy dunes to Balston Beach. No one is around. The only structures nearby are huge boulders rising out of the tide. Our feet are slowly sinking in the damp, pudding-like sand.
3: Long before we had our shark attack in Truro, not that long, but like a year ago, I was running on the beach one night. It was almost dusk, and there was this 7-foot blue shark just laying on the beach. I mean, it was very fresh and very, like, almost, you could almost say, full of life, you know, because it hadn't been dead long. And so I laid down next to it and had someone take a picture of me with the blue shark on the beach. And then I went back and I did a bunch of paintings of the shark and that moment. And you know, it kind of just heightened my awareness of, like, that there are a lot of sharks here, that there's lots of stuff going on under the water, very close to us. It's all around us that we don't see. I'm not a druid or anything, and I use a camera, and I'm not leaving civilization behind, but I could not live in a world, you know, so many places you go, the world is cloaked, the natural world is cloaked in concrete. I couldn't live in that world where you couldn't rip off that cloak. I don't want to live in a world that rations nature. I want to live in a world where we ration civilization a little bit, and that nature is unlimited. It's my choice.
1: In Truro, Massachusetts, I'm Christina Loring.

0: Yes.
1: You ready? Okay.
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3: That's Susan Witt. She founded the Berkshires Local Currency Program in Great Barrington, Massachusetts. Berkshires got started in 2006, and it's become one of the two or three most well-known local currencies in the United States. They work a little differently. People can buy Berkshires from their bank for 95 cents and spend them to buy a dollar's worth of goods at local businesses, essentially a 5% discount for shopping locally. Witt says that more than 3 million Berkshires are in circulation. That's only about 1% of all the money that gets spent in the region, but she thinks it's a significant 1%.
5: Berkshires are a daily reminder to bring that spending power back to Main Street, staying off the internet, out of the chain stores, and back in our small local businesses.
3: The case for local currencies is pretty strong. You can think of them as shock absorbers for the economy. Picture this. The United States economy is a car. With only a single currency, that car is like an old Model T Ford bumping down the road. Little potholes are much more jarring than they need to be, and big shocks, say a global financial crisis, can totally wreck the vehicle. Local currencies, advocates say, allow the economy to be more flexible, more maneuverable, to ease through rough financial roads.
6: The economy is not doing so well, right? And that's true on a national scale and also on more local scales.
3: Yanai Farha is an economics professor at the University of San Francisco.
6: I think this will help all neighborhoods. This is a model that other neighborhoods should maybe look at.
3: There's no way to know if a local currency would work for every community. But local currencies have achieved some impressive successes. One of the most remarkable stories comes from the Great Depression. The small Austrian town of Vergel had 30% unemployment, huge debt. Basically, it was a mess. Then it tried something new. In 1932, the town began issuing its own regional currency with a built-in device to make people spend it. Every month, it went down in value by 2%. The effects were immediate. Revenues went up, bridges got built, and unemployment was basically eliminated. The sad coda to this story is that by 1933, the Austrian government made Vergel stop using the currency, and things went right back to how they were. Bad. Kind of the way things are now.
0: The big elephant that is stomping around the United States right now is unemployment and all of the horrible consequences that come from that.
3: Michael Schumann is an economist and a nationally known advocate of economic localism.
0: And we know from a lot of evidence that the best way of resolving unemployment is to support, nurture, and spread locally owned businesses.
3: Schumann likes the touchy-feely benefits of interacting with your neighbors just fine, but he likes the trickle-down transactions that follow even more.
0: There's been more than a dozen studies that have shown that locally owned businesses spend more of their money locally. That means for every dollar you spend at a locally owned business, it generates 2 to 4 times the jobs, 2 to 4 times the income and the wealth and the tax benefits and the charitable contributions than you get from a non-local business. And there is not a single study that shows otherwise.
3: There are hundreds of local currencies in effect around the country, including many in California. Sonoma County has Go Local Bucks, Santa Cruz Foundation is working on the Sand Dollar, and here in San Francisco, there are plans for Wiggle Bucks, as well as a citywide currency to be called Emperor Norton Dollars, after a 19th century folk hero who was said to issue his own currency, which businesses honored.
4: I think Vernal Heights is probably one of the smaller sizes of which you can run such a program.
3: Again, Bernal Buck's advocate, Arno Hesse.
4: And it has a strong sense of community and identity with its neighborhood. I always say it's like to run such a program successfully, you need to have like 3 comms. It's community, commerce, and commitments.
3: Bernal Buck's is still a young program. Though it's existed in a few different forms since 2009, the debit card only launched on June 21st of this year. So it's still too early to tell whether the currency will have much of an impact. Hesse says a few new people sign up every day, and businesses are seeing more and more purchases made with a debit card. No one can say what the ultimate result will be. But at a time when so much of the economy feels out of control, local currencies are evidence that some power can belong to the people. In San Francisco, I'm Charlie Mintz for Cross Currents.
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0: I was just going through old newspapers to try to find references to my home township of Royalton Township in Berrien County, Michigan, and I would come across various general history items, and all of a sudden there'd be like a passenger pigeon reference.
1: June 16th, 1842. We understand that the woods are alive with pigeons at Berrien. The trees on about 1,000 acres are covered with them, and their thunder can be heard at a great distance.
0: Of all the birds or animals listed in the county's newspapers, and I've read from the 19th century, I've probably read 90% of what survives of the Berrien County newspapers issue by issue. The passenger pigeon is definitely the most mentioned animal.
2: April 19th, 1843. Warm weather has brought innumerable quantities of pigeons. The air is filled with them, and in the morning so densely that they darken the sun.
0: It was like an eclipse of the sun. They would just totally, it would totally be blackened. There was a family in a log house, probably in the 1850s, and they all of a sudden the sky became dark. Pa came running and said that there's a, you know, hordes of pigeons out there, and they would just spent like 2 hours knocking them down and shooting them out of the sky. And you can't really blame them. I mean, they're out there in the wilderness, and there's just millions, if not billions, of these things passing over. It just looked like an endless resource.
1: May 6, 1843. A gentleman from Berrien informs us that about 3.5 miles from that village, the pigeons have taken possession of the woods, about 5 miles square, where they are nesting, and that there is from 10 to 75 nests on each tree. On approaching the spot, one would imagine that he is near the Falls of Niagara, so incessant and loud is their thunder.
0: Probably the sportsmen enjoyed it the most because it was easy to kill and they tasted good.
1: Our old friend Hendrick killed 50 at 4 shots.
2: Only 50 at 4 shots? Dr. Richardson of our town last week killed 42 pigeons at 1 shot with a double-barrel shotgun.
1: April 1st, 1854. Millions and millions of pigeons throng the woods north of Berrien, like the which we have never before seen. Gunners are killing thousands, and a graceless scamp was heard singing the following.
2: When I shoot my rifle clear to pigeons in the skies, I'll bid farewell to pork and beans and live on good pot pies.
0: Actually, I have a reference that I found, and it gives a recipe for pigeon pot pie.
1: To make pot pie of them, line the bake kettle with a good pie crust. Lay out your birds with a little butter on the breast of each and a little pepper shaken over them.
0: That sounds pretty good, actually.
1: This makes a very savory dish for a family.
2: April 20th, 1850. Letters from Indiana complain that some of the pigeon roosts cover the forest for miles, destroying the timber. A letter from Laurel says,
1: I am completely worn down. The pigeons are roosting all through our woods, and the roost extends for miles. Large branches of trees are broken by them, and the ground is strewn with eggs.
0: Now, the breeding grounds, at least around this area, southwest Michigan, were the large, unbroken virgin forest that contained beech trees, sugar maples, and then oak and hickory. They particularly like to feed on acorns, beech seeds. Once you get past about the 1860s, a lot of the original forest is gone, and you don't see the records of the pigeons actually staying the summer and nesting here. They pass through here in the spring and fall, but they're not mentioned anymore as nesting species.
2: October 5th, 1871. The pigeons are flying over in large droves. They appear to be leaving this part of the country in search of fields anew and pastures green.
0: It was a two-pronged problem, unfortunately, for the passenger pigeon. It tasted good, so there was a great market for them, for pigeon pies, and just thousands upon thousands of barrels were packed and shipped on trains out from the northern Michigan in the later years. So in addition to the mass slaughter of the bird, there was this massive destruction of their habitat.
1: September 11th, 1873. Nearly every sportsman in town tried his luck at shooting pigeons this week. Pigeons are not reported very plenty this season.
0: In the 19th century, conservation was just barely on the minds of anybody. And by the time they realized what was happening to the passenger pigeon, it was too late.
2: March 13th, 1878. The pigeons of the United States are about annihilated. Thousands of people have been engaged for years with nets in exterminating them, and many have made fortunes in the catch. The law in this state to protect them does not go far enough. At this season of the year, millions of pigeons used to visit our forests. Now, for many years, few have been seen.
0: And certainly the 1890s was the sad decade.
1: The American Ornithological Union, 1895. The last known passenger pigeon recorded in Berrien County, Michigan, occurred on 27 May, 1894, when a flock of about 20 birds were observed in the southern part of the county, about 3 miles from the Indiana state line.
0: The significance of the extinction of the passenger pigeon was a wake-up call that, you know, even species in huge numbers can be just decimated and wiped out within, you know, maybe 150 years or 200 years in the case of the pigeon. You know, we've got 6.5 billion people on the planet now. Hopefully we can look at the passenger pigeon and maybe save ourselves if that's possible.

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1: In the U.S., more than 2 million people live in prisons and jails, and a third of them live in the South.
2: Of the 10 states with the highest incarceration rates in the country, a majority are southern states, including number one, Louisiana, which locks up nearly 700 of every 100,000 people.
1: That translates to a lot of incarcerated Southerners, a lot of neighbors and friends and family, a lot of Monday breakfasts and Friday night dinners.
2: And that begs a question for a podcast like Gravy, which aims to document regional foodways and tell complicated stories about the South.
1: So how do people in prison eat? What do they eat?
2: Does the table that our society now sets for incarcerated people, does that table sustain?
1: I can't imagine that it does. I think it probably shames both provider and the receiver. I'm Melissa Hall.
2: And I'm John T. Edge.
1: We're your hosts for Gravy.
3: Gravy.
4: Gravy.
5: Gravy.
1: A production of the Southern Foodways Alliance, Gravy tells new and complicated stories about the changing American South. Let's let Irina Zhuroff tell the story.
5: When Lupa Brandt was young, she'd eat whatever was convenient. Milk by the quart from the 7-Eleven, Egg McMuffins.
6: You don't care. You're just going to eat what you want, you know.
5: In 1982, when she was 20 years old, she got arrested in Georgia. She was sent to jail, then a prison 70 miles northeast of Atlanta. Suddenly, she had to rely on the state to feed her.
6: In the early days, we actually got fed pretty good food.
5: She got three meals a day.
6: You might get like a quarter of fried chicken, mashed potatoes and gravy, a piece of cake, maybe some Crowder peas or field peas or something, and a couple of rolls, you know. It was decent. I mean, it would fill you up and it would last you until the next day.
5: Once a month, she and her fellow inmates would get turkey and dressing.
6: And that was a really good meal and everybody was going for it.
5: She says at one point, her facility actually had a warden that tested the food. During every meal, the warden or a staff member would get in line at the chow hall and get a tray.
6: And they didn't have to eat everything on there, but they had to sample everything on there. And if it wasn't cooked right, if the chicken was half raw or whatever, they were going back behind the line and somebody was fixing to get reamed out because they made sure our food was decent. I never forgot that. I mean, it earned him much respect.
5: Lupa says things started to change in the 90s. She says the turkey and dressing dinners disappeared. The cooks stretched more expensive ingredients by loading them with cheap filler.
6: Your tuna salad would be green because they had so much celery chopped up into it.
5: She says sandwich bread would crumble, greens were watery, egg product replaced eggs, biscuits were hard, grits lacked butter, and the quality of the meat declined.
6: They actually started serving us something called VitaPro, and that was actually a cattle food that was not for human consumption. Most prisons have a few cats or something running around, that are wild or whatever. You could take and throw that meat out to one of the wild cats, and even a cat wouldn't eat it.
5: The prison also reduced the number of meals. On days the inmates weren't working, they got just two meals per day. That still stands in Georgia. Lupa says people went around hungry.
6: They just stopped caring about what they served. It was give them just barely enough to keep them alive at the cheapest cost we can possibly do.
5: Lupa and her fellow inmates became kind of obsessed with the food.
6: Food was always a source of our topic of conversation in a negative way. It was always complaining, oh, this is bad, this is bad.
5: Zahara Green was first incarcerated in 2008 when she was 17, also in Georgia. She says for her, too, food was the center of conversation. It was something else, too. Zahara is a trans woman, but was placed in a men's facility. The way administrators attempted to protect her from male inmates' abuse was by isolating her. So Zahara spent a lot of time in segregated housing. Instead of going to the chow hall, food is brought to inmates in isolation.
3: For me, just going through every single day like this, all you had to look forward to because you didn't have any interaction with anyone until they brought you food.
5: The trays were similar to what Lupa describes, but the delivery was spotty.
3: Sometimes they would have the food sitting right outside of the door for an hour or two and serve it to us cold.
5: Other times, she says, it'd be even worse. Zahara remembers one time when two inmates got in a fight, and the officers punished the whole dorm.
3: So he didn't serve lunch.
5: Georgia Corrections did not agree to a taped interview, but the agency denies that food is used as punishment, and said they could not confirm some of the other conditions Lupa and Zahara describe, including the use of Vitapro. Zahara says she and many others have lived it.
3: These are people who are incarcerated. Do we want to, as a nation, harm people and by the time they get out, they're not able to add to our society because they're dealing with so many health issues as a product of having to be incarcerated?
5: Leslie Sobel with a national justice system research and reform nonprofit called Impact Justice says food is more than calories.
4: When you're being served food that's insufficient or inedible or that is literally labeled on the box not fit for human consumption, you're basically being told that you don't matter, that you're disposable to society. And we really can't underestimate the mental and emotional impact that devaluing someone's humanity in that way can have on their mental state.
5: Reports of vermin in prison food have surfaced in the news. One study shows that people in prison are disproportionately affected by foodborne illnesses. There's little data to show how common the really bad stuff is. But Leslie says meals don't need to be vermin-infested to affect people. Take the average tray.
4: There are generally a lot of carbs. You see a lot of white bread, noodles, cake, a lot of desserts. There are often fortified beverages as a way to get the nutrients that one is supposed to be receiving. There's often some sort of protein item that might or might not be meat. There's not a lot of fresh fruit and vegetables. Their portions on the tray generally aren't particularly generous. There's not a lot of flavor. Things tend to be very bland. This bad food can really contribute to disconnection from your sense of self, from your community, and there can be just a general decline in emotional stability.
5: Quality can vary from jurisdiction to jurisdiction. For example, just in the South, states serve inmates anywhere from 2,300 to 3,800 calories per day. Some facilities provide three meals every day, others step down to two on weekends. Some rely on processed food, others use fresh veggies from farms they operate. There's little oversight. But one recent survey shows Lupa's and Zahara's situations were not unique. Impact Justice surveyed 200 people across 41 states. The survey was distributed through community groups, some of which advocate for prison reform, and it has obvious response bias. Mika Weinstein with Impact Justice says the results are not representative of the entire incarcerated population, but it does hint at big problems.
7: More than three quarters of the people who responded reported that they rarely or never had access to fresh vegetables, and more than 60% reported rarely or never having access to fresh fruits.
5: Over 90% reported that they felt hungry between meals, or that meals didn't taste good.
7: Three quarters reported at some point being fed rotten or spoiled food.
5: There's a reason food has become such an afterthought in prisons.
8: In the last several decades, the prison population in the U.S. has gotten drastically, drastically bigger.
5: This is Wanda Bertram with the Prison Policy Initiative, another criminal justice think tank. Just in Georgia, where Lupa and Zahara are from, the prison population went from less than 15,000, that's 1-5, in 1978, to more than 50,000, 5-0, today. Wanda says budgets didn't keep up with the ballooning prison population.
8: unfortunately, in the United States, we have this punitive attitude in our culture of you do the crime, you do the time, which means that nobody is particularly excited about spending additional money on the care of incarcerated people. And what that means is that down the line, as prison populations have gotten bigger, the state correctional budgets have been strained to provide food for this burgeoning population.
5: In Georgia, the Department of Corrections spent just over $4 on food per inmate per day in 1990. That's in today's dollars. By 2019, the budget had gone down to almost a third of that, to $1.43 per inmate per day. There's no good data to compare Georgia to other jurisdictions, but Tim Thielman, who manages food at a Minnesota facility and is the president of the Association of Correctional Food Service Affiliates, says he sees such cuts regularly.
9: Food service is usually one of the first areas when they have to cut something in an institution. It's something that usually budgets will take the hit.
5: Some facilities trying to save money on food have chosen to contract food prep with private companies like Aramark and Trinity. That can be a problem, says Wanda with the Prison Policy Initiative, because private companies prioritize profit.
8: That's what they're for. And what that means is that a company, as soon as it begins a contract with the prison system, is going to start trying to find ways to cut costs.
5: In the South, it's a mixed bag. Mississippi and West Virginia, for example, contract out all of their facilities. Florida, Virginia, and Georgia contract some facilities and oversee the rest in-house. Louisiana, Arkansas, Tennessee, and the Carolinas, they keep everything in-house. It's not clear which approach makes for better quality food. Mika with Impact Justice says contractors may be less responsive to inmates' preferences, since they get paid whether people are tossing their trays or not. But there's little research comparing corporate versus state food prep. As with so many other things in prison, inmates look for workarounds to maintain their dignity and survive. Some people fight the system. Many protests in prisons start with or include demands for better food. Zahara Green didn't bother with that.
3: I just thought it was a no-win battle. I'm like, oh, I guess it comes with being in a place like jail. So I never really fought for better food while I was incarcerated because I always had alternative.
5: That alternative was the commissary. For those who have money, prison commissaries offer packaged foods like ramen noodles and candy bars at inflated prices. Nutritionally, these foods might have little value, but the commissary offers something else. Choice.
3: I was in this one prison I was at. There were seven transgender women who were there with me. One of the things that we did was, with the commissary items that we had, we often made meals together. I remember this one time, it was New Year's, and we made like a cake out of honey bun and Hershey's chocolate with like Happy New Year with M&Ms written on it.
5: Lupa recalls similar celebrations. She says people would often make something called a pocket out of ramen.
6: And that's where you would take and you would put the dry soups in like a bowl or in a trash bag or whatever.
5: You'd add in chips, pickles, sausages, and always a bunch of hot sauce.
6: Mix it all up together and then pour hot water on it to just wet it good and then cap it and like put it under a blanket or something to hold the heat in and let it cook, you know, and it thickens up and it's like a casserole type thing.
5: She remembers one Christmas.
6: And I got like 12 people together with me and we all put in like $5 or $6 worth of food. And so we got up as soon as the lights came on in the morning and went out in the freezing weather outside so we didn't wake everybody up, busting up soups and dumping them in multiple big trash bags.
5: They made an enormous pocket and fed about 70 people.
6: We actually made little invitation cards that we gave out to the people that we knew that didn't have anything. It was just doing something good without expecting something back. And those were good times.
5: When Lupa Brandt went into prison, she was young and healthy. By middle age, that started to change.
6: Probably the last 10 or 15 years I was in, I had really bad acid reflux.
5: She had kidney stones, a stroke, arthritis, and back problems.
6: Part of that is going to be just from getting old. I'll be 58 later this year. But between the living conditions, the lack of proper medical treatment, and then the food, my health deteriorated considerably.
5: Zahara Green felt ill inside, too.
3: Energy was a main thing. I didn't have any energy because I guess I was just eating so many carbs, just so many unhealthy processed foods.
5: She says she was often nauseous and vomiting, and her blood pressure and glucose levels just kept going up and up. At one point, she read the labels on the commissary food she was eating.
3: Oh my God, it has all this sodium in it, and look at these ingredients, and just understanding why I was dealing with possibly borderline diabetes and hypertension while I was incarcerated because of what I was consuming. Just being able to understand that everything that I was eating there was really tearing my body down.
5: 3/4 of people in prison are overweight or obese. About 40% are managing a chronic condition. High blood pressure is the most common one. Incarcerated people across the country suffer from chronic illnesses at higher rates than the general population. Leslie Sobel with Impact Justice says by saving pennies now, departments of corrections are doing long-term public health damage.
4: About 95% of incarcerated people will eventually be released.
5: Leslie says in her conversations with prison food administrators, she found people who did want to do good by their charges. But feeding thousands of people for very little money almost inevitably leads to subpar food. And Leslie says it's short-sighted to ignore the effect of that.
4: It's really in everyone's best interest for returning citizens to be in the best physical and mental and emotional place that they can be. So they're less likely to become reinvolved in the justice system. And so they can be good family members and good neighbors and succeed in jobs and rejoining their communities.
5: Lupa Brandt got out in 2015 after serving 33 years. Today, she enjoys a good steak, but she still eats ramen noodles as well. She gets up from her easy chair where we're talking and goes to the kitchen. She opens a cabinet.
6: And that's my stack of soups right there, you know. And right here on the table is my big bottle of hot sauce to go with them, you know. That's kind of my comfort food.
5: After being incarcerated off and on, Zahara Green was released in 2014. She and Lupa now work together at a transgender rights organization in Atlanta. One evening, I joined Zahara and her best friend, Erin Kettle, as they prepare dinner.
3: We're going to do Brussels sprouts tonight. We're going to do some broccoli. We're going to do some spinach. We're going to do some potatoes with goat cheese. And we're doing turkey rings for our protein for tonight.
5: About 2 years ago, Zahara started to seriously change the way she ate. She says she hasn't always eaten vegetables, but now every meal is full of them. She and Erin cook regularly. They drive miles in search of farmers markets and organic produce.
3: Food is everything to me. I am more conscious with everything I eat now than I've ever been.
5: As Erin chops potatoes and green onions, Zahara reflects on her food journey. She says she's never done well with being forced to do something.
3: I am a transgender woman, and in a society where being transgender today means so much harm that can be caused, so much violence. So I've just always been the type of person that wanted to live my life and be who I want to be and be as free as possible. And understanding that that was a situation that I wasn't able to eat. And I think that was a big thing.
5: When she got out, she made sure she was in control.
3: I actually had a situation happen with my ex. We were at a McDonald's.
5: He was paying for the meal and ordered the wrong thing for her.
3: And I said, no, I didn't order that. This is what I wanted. And he's like, oh, it's just like this. It's the same. It's just an extra piece of cheese. I'm like, well, that's what I want. I want my extra piece of cheese on my sandwich. I guess that was just part of it. Like, I don't want what someone wants me to have. I want what I want.
5: That desire for what she wants, it's food, but it's so much more. It's autonomy.
3: For me, I think it's very empowering to know, to truly know what I'm putting in my body, what I'm consuming. So I think it's very empowering for me to be able to make those decisions on my own and not be limited into what someone is giving me.
5: Sahara checks on the turkey wings and bastes them. They're golden, perched on a bed of carrots. Water is boiling to steam the broccoli. The potatoes are crispy but not greasy. They clean as they go in Sahara's beautiful, spotless kitchen.
3: I think another thing that changed for me pre-incarceration, I never was like made a lot of food and like served my family. This last Thanksgiving and Christmas, I hosted Thanksgiving and Christmas at my house. I made most of all the food myself and Aaron, and everyone loved it. So I guess that's a good thing. Yeah.
5: It's been 5 years since Sahara had to eat prison food. I ask her what she would want to tell the people who plan out meals at correctional facilities. She says she wants them to look at the trays and think, would I feed my family this?
1: Irina Zhuroff reported this episode. Special thanks go to...
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2: If you want to dig more into this issue, and we hope you do, we recommend Michelle Alexander's book, The New Jim Crow, Mass Incarceration in the Age of Colorblindness.
1: And look for a new report by Impact Justice on the state of food in American prisons, coming in early 2020.
2: A side note, do you know who provides the food for a lot of prisons? Aramark. You know where else they sell food?
1: Universities.
2: Including the one where we work.
1: I'm Melissa Hall.
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This is an orchestra in 1916 playing a song called Narcissus. It has a special accompaniment, fake bird noises. Charles Kellogg is the guy singing. He was famous for his ability to imitate all kinds of birds, larks and linnets, mockingbirds and nightingales. Kellogg wasn't the only one imitating birds. It was a big deal back then. Bird whistlers toured vaudeville stages and released albums. But what made Kellogg famous was that he didn't whistle his bird songs. He was reported to have made the sounds entirely with his throat. How exactly is not really clear. Some say he was born with the larynx of a bird.

0: The World According to Sound is made by Chris Hoff and Sam Harnett. Today's recording comes from the Library of Congress.
1: This is one way to go in. I'll go this way.
2: Bo Chu has been homeless for years. He takes me to his tent campsite. It's his one-man sanctuary in the woods, not far from the main road. We skirt a chain-link fence and walk down a dirt path.
1: And you feel safe with me, right? Okay, good. I feel safe with you.
2: There's a hidden world that few will visit in Hyannis. It's in the nooks and crannies, on the streets and in the woods. I wanted to see it and meet the people who live there. Yes, there is violence, mental illness, substance abuse, and trauma. But in 5 short days, I discovered humor, ingenuity, love, and even a sense that, despite being homeless, the Cape itself is home.
1: That's it.
2: Is this home for you?
1: That's the back entrance, yeah. And as you can see, I am very pristine. tongue-in-cheek.
2: Among the trees and brambles, Bo has strung up a large gray tarp to protect him from the weather. Things are sprawled everywhere. Shoes of different sizes, a broken bicycle rickshaw, jackets, and even neckties. Bo says he's kind of a loner and prefers it that way. He sleeps here by himself.
3: Do you get nervous about being here at night?
1: No, I'm aligned with Source, and so I have great peace and security.
3: Do you like living next to nature?
1: In nature, and don't feel like I'm next to nature. I think I'm in nature. I think I'm even part of it.
2: This is a makeshift world for makeshift lives. It takes resourcefulness and maybe even a little imagination to live this way. Alleys are bedrooms. And dumpsters?
1: And this is my dumpster. I'm a dumpster diver. So I'm going to stop in here. But they cleaned it out. Looks like a fish head. I might try to get it later. I might not.
3: Do you, like, generally know who everyone is?
1: I know a lot of people.
3: Do you know Turtle?
1: Yes. Oh, you interviewed Turtle for two hours. Good. Okay, that was you.
4: Hi, my name is Carlton Parker, but my friends call me Turtle.
3: Why did they call you Turtle?
4: Because I fight like a teenage Ninja Turtle, and when I get lonely, I go inside my shell and watch TV.
2: Turtle's dressed in military fatigues. He wears a camouflage vest with countless pockets and carries a water canteen. He's dressed for the outdoors.
4: And I've been camping out all my life as a Native American Wampanoag. Ever since a little boy, my mother would bring me camping. I know how to be outside, so a lot of people think it's hard, but it's easy for me because I've done it all my life.
2: Like a lot of people I met, Turtle has lived a troubled life. There's substance abuse and a marriage that went bad. His son was...

0: that he chose to live this way.
1: I made this choice. I wanted to live on the street. Before I was homeless, I used to own my own house. And now I just flipped the script and it's like, it was just too much money to pay for a house and bills. Why pay for all that when you're living in God's living room with all God's people? You know what I mean?
0: Depending on the day, Turtle walks between a constellation of places. The church, the emergency shelter, the Salvation Army, and Baybridge, a clubhouse for people with mental illness. But still, Turtle sometimes has trouble finding a place to clean up.
1: Some of us have to wash up like birds. I go to the shelter, I'll go to the bus station, I'll find a spigot and wash up, brush my teeth, shave. I'll use car mirrors to shave. You gotta improvise.
0: Improvise is right, especially when you're exposed to winter on Cape Cod. Turtle's lost a few friends to the cold this past year.
1: And the snow had covered them over and they froze to death. It's brutal. It really is. No joke. In the wintertime, I stay in front of Baybridge or I find like alleys or I stay at the train station in the old abandoned trains. We had cleaned one of the trains out and it had a stove in there. So one night we was cooking eggs, bacon, sausages. 2 o'clock in the morning by lights on the cell phone.
0: Surviving is tough, but that's also why Turtle feels so close to his friends.
1: There's a lot of love in homelessness. I never had so many friends in my life, not good friends like I got now. These friends, they know the struggle and they know pain, you know, pain that rich people don't know.
0: Actually, it can be hard to leave the homeless community because the camaraderie is so strong. Lillian Perry knows. She's been homeless for 18 years, and she's in transitional housing now. Before, she was in a homeless camp in the woods with her partner Pat and her cat Allie Mae.
2: It was just like one big family. We were all alcoholics and or addicts. We all shared our food. We shared everything. There was a swamp. Before you could get into the camp, we had a plank that went across. And so much of us, you know, all loaded, you know, all left up. And I can't tell you, well, the time for me, how many times I went in that swamp. And it was nothing but mud. It was like quicksand. And I'd go up to my knees. And then I'd have to holler, help, help, come and get me. I'm in the swamp. It was the funniest thing, but we still talk about it today.
0: Lillian says everyone had a role to play, whether it was scouting out new sites or gathering cans to make change for alcohol and cigarettes. There were camp rules, no freeloading, always have alcohol to share, and don't bring drama. Lillian says she never felt unsafe, even as a woman. But eventually, she decided to stop drinking and leave the camps. She says she had to. If she didn't, she'd die, either from exposure or the alcohol. Her partner, Pat, went into detox to join her, but...
2: Monday came and gone, no Pat. Tuesday came and gone, no Pat. I knew something was up. Wednesday came and gone, no Pat. And her mother called me up Thursday morning and said, I have bad news. I knew right off the bat. She had died from an alcohol overdose after being sober for 3 or 4 days. She literally drank herself to death. And it's hard because we loved each other an awful, awful lot. We were always together 24/7. That's how much we cared for each other. And there isn't a day that doesn't go by that I don't cry for her. She was my one and only. There'll never, ever be another. Never. As long as I live. But I go on.
0: Lillian lost both the life she knew and the woman she loved. It cost her a lot to be where she is now. She's at Elise House, a sort of stepping stone between the streets and permanent housing. She misses things about the homeless camps, but doesn't think she could survive that again. She knows she wants to stay on the Cape, though. It's the only home she's ever known. In fact, she says she's only been over the bridge once in her life.
2: everything that I want.

0: need has always been between P-Town and Falmouth.
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2: Finishing off our week and heading straight through the weekend with some on and off again chances for showers with thunderstorms. Because of the very soupy, very tropical air mass in place, any storm we see may produce some very heavy rain. We'll see just some showery weather through the night in Oxford, and then more scattered thunderstorms bubbling up Friday, especially early. More chances rolling our way for Saturday. Overnight low, low 70s. For the Greenwood area, a few showers through the night, patchy fog too, and chances for showers with thunderstorms Friday, the high upper 80s. We're going to ease up on some of the rain through the night in the Natchez area, and then as our Friday goes on, more scattered storms arriving, the high low 90s. I'm meteorologist Jennifer Naramore. 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
1: This is a story you haven't heard. 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
5: A ball of fire came from behind me.
6: You saw it coming, but you couldn't do anything.
7: The heat was so intense.
8: 1,650 degrees Fahrenheit heat.
5: I was blown through the air. I was plunged into darkness.
9: The abject panic.
5: I was going to die in a fire, which has always been my greatest fear in life.
6: I said, maybe I'm dreaming. I said, I just need to wake up.
10: I'm thinking, okay, Lord, I just can't die.
6: I didn't have any idea that my hair was on fire.
9: The Lord had his hand on me without question.
5: Every day, I thank God for letting me be here.
8: You can knock us down, but you can't knock us out.
6: Don't be a quitter. Never quit.
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1: Coming up, We Were on Duty, a first-person account of the September 11th attack on the Pentagon and its aftermath.
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1: At 9:43 on the morning of September 11th, 40 minutes after the second plane had hit the World Trade Center, terrorists crashed American Airlines Flight 77 into the Pentagon. 184 people died. Hundreds of others narrowly escaped, though many were critically injured. These are their stories, told in their own words, and what emerges is a remarkably similar perspective. It may be something about the type of people, civilian and military, who choose careers at the Pentagon. It may be something about the way that they're trained. Whatever it is, these people, after facing a chaos they could never have imagined, have all come to terms in a similar way. Where some might have emerged scarred and cynical, these Pentagon survivors have been left with a profound sense of hope and patriotism, even as they struggle to rebuild their lives.
7: The 11th was a beautiful day.
5: It was a typical morning at work.
8: It was a typical morning.
10: Just normal Tuesday morning.
6: I started not to come in that morning, but, you know, I just came into work.
5: We had a regularly scheduled meeting, which started at 9 o'clock, just like it always did, right on time.
6: Yeah, it was kind of slow that morning, so we were pretty much waiting to get assignments.
7: Get your cup of coffee, you know, the regular, you know, water cooler type stuff.
10: Took our little morning smoke in the alley.
2: I think I got there about 7:30 or 8 o'clock.
1: Army accountant Louise Kurtz.
2: It was only my second day, so we were just trying to get through the paperwork and things like that at that point in time.
10: Joking. How you doing? Da, da, da, da, da.
1: Army computer technician Raquel Kelly.
10: You know, everybody's talking about what the kids did or what you had. Or for me, Monday and Thursday and Sunday nights are wrestling nights. So I came in probably talking about some wrestling stuff, and they were like, oh, be quiet. So it was a pretty normal Tuesday morning. Nothing special, no knees aching, anything to say, okay, something's happening. Just even after we saw the World Trade Center, I didn't necessarily think, okay, we're next.
5: My email bonged that an email come in, and it was my father emailing me that my sister had just broken her water and that they were going to the hospital.
1: Army Major John Thurman.
5: And I had reported back, you know, I'll be around all day, give me a call when Emma is born. And then Dad replied back. He said, what's going on with New York? And I said, looks like terrorism, and I can't believe it's this the second time this building has been hit. Somebody had come over to my desk and said to me, hey, you got to come see what's going on in New York.
1: Army Security Manager John Yates.
5: And I walked over to a co-worker's desk and was watching it, and then walked back to my desk and called my wife. She had said to me, she said, honey, do me a favor. For the rest of the day, work from underneath your desk. And I laughed, and she laughed, and I said, sure, honey, I will. And I said, I love you. I'll see you tonight.
7: It would have been a beautiful day to have been outside.
0: Thank you.
3: I work in a different location, not in the Pentagon.
1: Defense Intelligence Agency Finance Manager Sherry Taylor.
3: I got there around 8 o'clock, my normal time, came in and checked my email and noticed that there was an email asking me to come over to the Pentagon as soon as possible. So I got in my car, rushed over there, found a parking space, and as soon as I got out of my car, I looked over my shoulder and you could hear the plane coming in. It was just so loud. Normally you don't see planes on that side of the Pentagon. That was my first thought. I thought, what is he doing on that side of the Pentagon? It's so strange. And then you could just see him descend and just, you know, keep descending lower and lower and lower until, you know, he was almost on top of Route 27 that runs alongside of the Pentagon. And then he just, you know, just slammed into the Pentagon. You just knew he was going to hit the Pentagon. And there's no way he could not have hit it.
2: I'd spent most of the day before in the personnel office in Crystal City, and I had some paperwork yet I had to finish up. Took everything to the fax machine, and I was preparing to fax it back to Crystal City, and it never made it. Just as I hit the start button on the fax machine, the plane hit the building.
12: The loudest noise I've ever heard in my life.
2: Boom.
13: I cannot describe for you sufficiently what the blast of a 80-ton plane with 10,000 gallons of Jet A is like.
7: I thought it was a bomb.
4: Immediately what went through my mind was a bomb.
6: A bomb. Sounded like a bomb.
4: So I wasn't even thinking airplane at this moment. I knew it was terrorism. I knew, but because we were in the New Wedge area, I thought, these guys, how clever, they snuck a bomb into the construction site. It was very kind of slow. Things definitely slowed down. And to me, the explosion happened in two portions. It didn't sound like much. And it just, you know, there was a large whoosh and then a kind of a kerumph sound. But I think that the overpressure caused me to go temporarily deaf. The overpressure of the plane coming into the building caused my chair to blow backwards. And at that point, the more traditional kaboom kind of happened, which, you know, in hindsight was the plane actually, the fuel exploding inside of the building.
2: I remember everything.
10: It was, for me, it was like a blink of an eye.
7: My cubicle just blew up.
4: Having gone through a couple earthquakes, I thought, this is going on a very long time, and why does this feel like an earthquake? Little did I know that a plane was literally going right underneath the office.
12: And just a ball of fire just came from behind me and over my head.
6: And it's like it just bust through the walls, and what we saw was fire. And you know, it's like it, you know, you saw it coming, but you couldn't do anything.
4: And I distinctly remember seeing a fireball come through the top of the wall there.
7: It was this big, you know, orange ball. If I could describe it, it was like a flamethrower or, you know, the old dragon.
1: Defense Intelligence Agency Finance Manager Aaron Cooper.
7: The fire went two different ways through the office, and I saw one of my coworkers. I just knew he had, you know, he shouldn't have been out there when I saw him because I thought he was gone.
3: You could feel the heat. I was close enough, I could feel the heat on my face.
1: Sherry Taylor.
3: And people were starting to run out of the building. I remember a military officer, female, running out to her car, and I said, what is going on here? And she says, we're being attacked by terrorists. She said, don't stand here. She goes, get in your car and leave.
14: I can't even describe it.
1: DIA Comptroller's Office Section Chief Paul Gonzalez.
14: The noise was so horrendous that I remember a thought flashing through my mind. Should I tighten up? Should I loosen up? What should I do? Because I knew something was coming and it wasn't good. And then I got hit with a blast. Things flying through the room, the heat, and then I was actually lifted. And after I traveled about maybe a foot, everything just went black.
12: I was blown through the air and landed somewhere. I can only estimate 15, 20, 30 feet away from where I was standing. And the room was immediately hot, dark, debris everywhere.
14: The noise was so bad. The heat was... You go to your oven, crank it up to 400 degrees, stick her hand inside. And then there was screaming.
10: My mind went so many places that morning. I was here, I was there, I was wondering, I was figuring, I was just... My mind was everywhere.
2: I just kind of looked around. You're kind of in disbelief and, you know, denial, like this can't be real.
6: It was like something that you would see on a movie, not something that would actually happen in real life. So you're not thinking that it's really happening.
1: Army computer technician J.J. Jackson.
6: I said, maybe I'm dreaming. I said, I just need to wake up. It's like I was on the outside looking at myself. It's strange. It was like I was on the outside looking at myself. And it's like I could see my legs moving. And then it kind of dawned on me, this is really happening.
14: The last thing in my mind was, well, this is it.
12: I was going to die in a fire, which has always been my greatest fear in life. And then my second thought was that I would never see my bride again.
10: After the boom and after everything stopped moving, it was dark, smoky, cloudy. And it was just quiet, like an eerie quiet. It was like, okay, I'm talking to you now. And then I opened it back up, and then it's all this destruction. And you're like, when did this happen? Where was I at?
4: I was plunged into darkness because no windows, and all the lights had gone out.
1: Major John Thurman.
4: And then good old Army training kicked in, and I just dropped and rolled underneath my desk. The military, you do drills, and, you know, you have enough experience that when you're low on sleep and you're tired and all this stuff, you just got to be able to do things. Boom, boom, boom. It's like a football coach, you know, teaches his players to react automatically to things, and you do drills. You're on automatic response to that thing. So, yeah, I mean, I think all that just kicks in. And
15: I was coming out of the men's restroom in the fourth quarter.
1: Army Lieutenant Colonel Brian Birdwell.
15: Not mud and rice paddies and other things you think about with being awarded the Purple Heart. It was, in retrospect, it's humorous, but of course the blast knocked me off my feet. There were two things occurring at the same time. I had the blast and the concussion from that, as well as the flame. I was burned on 60 to 65% of my body between that amount. 40% of my body out of that 60 to 65% were third degree burns. I cannot describe for you the abject panic that grips your heart when, while you're on fire, at the same time I'm in a corridor that I went from a well lit hallway knowing where I was going. To the lights are out. Even if I had gotten to my feet, which way is to safety? Which way is toward the danger area? And oh, by the way, the black smoke, fuel vapor. I'm breathing this in and asphyxiating myself at the same time as I'm burning. I did what we're not trained to do in the military, and that's give up. I had accepted my death. And at that moment is when, you know, I cried out, Jesus, I'm coming to see you. Collapsed to the floor and waited for that feeling of when the Lord calls you home, when the soul departs the body. I know this is not a discussion of theology, but I'm happy to share that after I made that decision that, okay, I am dying, the struggle to survive was abject panic. But once I went from the realization of trying to survive to accepting my death, or what I believe to be my imminent death, having made peace with God at age 10 and having Him as the center of gravity for my life, I cannot describe for you that type of peace where you can lay in a corridor burning and know that whenever death occurs, I know where I'm going to be at the point of death. I mean, I was dying a horrific death. I don't want to give you the impression it was pleasant. It wasn't. But once you cross that threshold of accepting your death, it is a peaceful moment knowing that I'm about to be at the throne of God.
1: Coming up, as the Pentagon burns, husbands, wives, and children watch helplessly on television.
16: I ironed shirts, I did laundry four times, I cleaned up the yard, I couldn't find enough things to keep myself busy in anticipation for the phone call.
17: Obviously we were scared. We immediately, man, I began to pray. The hopeful part of me was saying, he's okay, he's not there, but the rational side of me was saying, okay, you are watching his office burn. If he's there, then he's standing at the throne of God.
1: We Were on Duty continues in a moment.

0: I remember saying thank you, and that was to God for living.
1: Defense Intelligence Agency Comptroller's Office Section Chief Paul Gonzalez.
0: Because I really did not, when that blast hit me, I didn't think I was going to be alive. Now, maybe having so many people in there who had military training or was used to crises, I don't know. But it was just, in general, very calm. I mean, you can see fire not 10 feet from you. You got black billowing smoke. Yet everybody was talking calmly.
2: I remember looking around and not seeing any of my coworkers.
1: Army computer technician Raquel Kelly.
2: And thinking, okay, there was a full room here. No one is here. And then I just started calling off names. Everybody's name, nobody answered. And something fell and hit me right here. I was like, oh, no, I got to go. So I crawled under my desk. And I'm thinking, okay, Lord, I just had this baby. That's really, I think, what kept me going. Because I was like, I can't die. I just need to be here for my baby. I got to go to a prom. I got to go to graduation. I got to go to a wedding. I can't die.
3: I'd only been married 15 months on that day.
1: Army Security Manager John Yates.
3: And I just gave me the resolve to get out because I didn't want to die and I didn't want to. I wanted to go home to my wife.
4: I started walking out.
1: Army Computer Technician J.J. Jackson.
4: And one of my coworkers, his name was Stuart Fluke, he came over, you know, and he put his hand on me, and I kind of like freaked out because, you know, when stuff like that happened, people put they normally be trying to knock you down or something. So I'm like, what are you doing? So he was like, JJ, your hair is on fire. I didn't have any idea that my hair was on fire. So he took off his shirt and he put my hair out. I never felt it. I said, I can't hardly breathe, Stuart. He said, I can't either. So it clicked in my mind. I said to myself, it's kind of like the military. You see, I'm also in the military. It kind of took over. So I said to myself, okay, concentrate on your breathing. And I said, what would the military, what would you do in a situation like that as far as the military? So I said, you would not, they would say to you, don't give up. Don't ever give up. So I said to myself, I'm getting out of here regardless. As I was going out, I heard this voice was saying, I heard this voice saying, help, help. So I heard the voice, but I couldn't see anybody. And it was like a miracle because all of a sudden it's like the wind blew. And then I saw her, and that was Raquel. She saw me, but I didn't see her because she was like, JJ, help. So when I saw her there, I grabbed her by her hands. And I pulled her out. So at that moment, I saw this little light. It was this little light. I mean, it was like I don't know. It was just unbelievable. It was like somebody was talking to me because it was like this little. And something said, follow that light. So I followed the light. And as I was going out, you know, it's like it got bigger. It opened up.
5: Laid there on the floor for a while thinking, okay, Lord, you know, come on, let's get on with this.
1: Lieutenant Colonel Brian Birdwell.
5: Still very dark, still had my eyes closed, and I could feel liquid running down the left side of my face. It was not warm, so it's not blood. You know, what is that? And it was water. I collapsed under one of the functioning sprinkler systems. You know, the Lord had his hand on me without question. So, I wasn't on fire. I was able to orient myself because I was on the ground, low to the floor, you know, that stop, drop, and roll thing they always tell you. The lights at the end of the corridor were still on, and the smoke was rising and diffusing that light, but I could still tell that was the direction I needed to go. And I eventually got up and got out of the danger area.
6: And I remember shouting, you know, who else is here? Who's here?
1: Major John Thurman.
6: Because of the huge overpressure and the shaking, every bit of furniture had fallen down. So now where there used to be file cabinets standing, they had fallen into the aisles, and where you thought were clear aisles were now full of furniture that you had no idea where it was. And plus the room was immediately filling up with smoke, and so just this wave hit me, and I was at this point laying face down on the floor, and I thought, you know, I just need to take a nap. And then I got really mad, incredibly mad, because I thought, these terrorists are not going to take away from me the chance to see my niece who's being born right now. They're not going to do this to my parents. And it was that little bit of adrenaline that allowed me, gave me enough energy to, you know, get back up on my knees and start moving again. And so got to where I knew the door about should be. Just got up on my knees, found it, and then hit it and opened the door. And suddenly I was in a hallway that the lights were on. There was air. I mean, it was like going from hell to back to earth just by walking through a door.
3: I just crawled on my knees until I ran face first into a wall. And then I knew that to turn right. And I crawled until I ran headfirst into a wall, and that's just the way I found my way out.
2: I remember bits and pieces because I remember us crawling over debris, because I remember thinking in my head, ouch, ouch, ouch, my feet, ouch, ouch, ouch, because they were so cut and burned, and you know, they were concrete body parts, all of that. But you didn't pay attention and go, oh, there's an arm, there's a foot. You just were like, we got to get out of here. Oh. And I remember getting to the end of this hole. Did they tell us to jump or something? Then we ended up outside.
0: Was there anything I wish I had done?
7: I can't think of anything different that I would have done.
5: Had I known that that would be my last opportunity, I think I'd wake Matthew up, hug him, say, you know, I love you, take care of your mother. That kind of thing. You know, you're about to be the man of the house tonight, so that would be what I would want to do.
2: I mean, if God could let me go back and say, you could go back, but it's still going to happen. My friends who died, one of my friends, maybe if I'd have walked around the corner on Friday or Monday and saw her, or our director, if I'd have just went in there and joked with him, or maybe just held my baby tight and kissed him before I dropped him off, you know, say, tell my husband I love you. I mean, I kissed him every morning, but...
8: My husband had been sick. He'd been suffering with a really, you know, bad, like, summer cold, and...
3: Louise Kurtz.
8: He actually slept downstairs in the family room part of that night and in an upright position so he could breathe better, and I walked through the family room to let the dogs out that morning and just kind of gave him a little thunk on the head with my finger and says, you know, go on back upstairs and go back to bed, because he worked a later shift than I did, so he got up later than I did. So that's probably all I would have done different is maybe wake him up and give him a hug or something. If I had known, maybe that was the last time I'd see him. Or the last time I would ever touch his face or anything. Because I lost my fingers and I'll never be able to touch him again. Or anything or anybody. So maybe that would have been the only thing I would have done differently, other than just not go at all. If I'd known, I wouldn't have gone.
9: That morning, I just got back from exercising.
3: Mike Kurtz is Louise Kurtz's husband.
9: I sat down, drank a cup of coffee, turned on the television. Of course, I saw the incident in New York at the Twin Towers. And then at the bottom of the television, there flashed an explosion at the Pentagon. First time in my life, I had a very eerie feeling.
10: I get up at 6 usually. I get on the treadmill and had done that. And then usually around 8 o'clock, we start doing homeschool. So Matt and I were here doing school.
3: Mel Birdwell is Brian Birdwell's wife.
10: A neighbor called and said that, asked if I had the TV on. I said no. She said, well, the Pentagon's been hit. Turned TV on, immediately saw the helipad outside of the Pentagon. And I'd just been at Brian's office a few days before that. And I knew exactly where his office was in relation to the helipad. So what had been a really normal morning for Matt and I turned into, you know, utter chaos.
9: So I felt she probably was evacuated out of the building, was standing out there in the field across the street. And hopefully in about 20 or 30 minutes, the all clear would be given and everybody come back to the office. She'd called me at work the night before because I worked nights and told me what part of the building she'd be. And I formerly worked in the Pentagon years before. And when I saw the news side was the side that had received the impact from the airplane, I immediately started having tears come down my eyes.
10: Well, obviously we were scared. We immediately, Matt and I began to pray. We have kind of a family joke. In the military, if you work for a general officer, one of your jobs is to make sure, you know, that they're always taken care of. And a family joke we have is that Brian was the donut getter or tuna sandwich getter or whatever, you know, his boss needed. And Matt and I literally prayed, God, please let him be getting Ms. Menning a donut or a tuna sandwich or anything so that he's not in the office. And the hopeful part of me was saying, he's okay, he's not there. But the rational side of me was saying, okay, you are watching his office burn. If he's there, then he's standing at the throne of God.
9: I ironed shirts. I did laundry 4 times. I cleaned up the yard. I couldn't find enough things to keep myself busy in anticipation for the phone call.
10: I was very fortunate. I only had to wait about 2 hours until I got a call that he was alive, and he's on his way to Georgetown Hospital.
9: At 1 o'clock that afternoon, I was contacted by the representatives from the Washington Hospital Center who informed me that my wife was burned. She was in satisfactory condition, and they had a tube in her throat to help her breathe. 3 hours later when I got there, she had a 50-50 chance of living in the next 72 hours. She had gone from a satisfactory condition to obviously near death.
10: My neighbor that had called me to tell me about the Pentagon, her husband's also military. So I ran down to him and explained the situation to him and asked him if he'd drive me to Georgetown. He said, I don't know where Georgetown is, but yes, I will take you. So he and I came in and got my tennis shoes. He ran in and changed his clothes, and we took off on a usual 30-minute drive and turned into an over 2-hour ordeal to get there. Got to the Francis Scott Key Bridge, and it was closed. So at that point, I just started to run. But as I was going across Key Bridge, I turned and looked behind me in the direction of the Pentagon, and all you can see is just the black smoke on the horizon, and it just is almost indescribable. It was like this kick in the gut, and it just like pulled your heart out of your body. So it was like, okay, I gotta go. And I just took off, and I ran probably maybe a mile, and then was able to flag down a DC police officer, and they drove me the rest of the way.
9: I'd met my son in Springfield, and we chose to go to DC together. And when we got to the hospital, we proceeded upstairs, and all of a sudden we saw like a gurney come down the hallway with a woman who had been, pardon me, with a person who had been bandaged like a mummy. So I looked at my son and said, I wonder if that was somebody from the Pentagon. Well, about 10 minutes later, I was called to the entrance of the ICU. I went in, and they took me into the room. That person coming down the hallway was my wife. The only reason I knew it was her is at the edge of the bed they had her name.
10: I am never going to ever lose that visual picture of that first second I saw him. It was almost, I mean, it was almost transparent. His skin was so, so white. And his head was so swollen, it was almost the size of his shoulders. And how his fingers were just burned, just, I mean, truly looked like burned hot dogs almost. They just were so blackened. He has the tube down his throat, and he's completely out, and it was very, very scary. It was very eerie. It was bizarre.
9: 70% of her body had been burned to third degree, and it was a wait and see. I just had so many thoughts, and then I brought my son in, and you know, both of us at 270-280 pounds just stood there and cried and melted, and the world that I had with my wife just kind of melted right there in what seemed like to be an eternity.
8: When I got to the hospital, I was unconscious.
3: Louise Kurtz.
8: I passed out shortly after I got in the ambulance at the Pentagon. Prior to that, I walked out of the building. After I got into the ambulance, I said to somebody, I says, you know, gee, this is really starting to hurt now. And then I passed out. I don't remember anything after that until a couple months later when I woke up in the hospital. I don't remember much of anything till about November, early November.
10: At that point, we didn't really discuss survival. He's going to be okay, is what I was told. But that night, at 11 o'clock that night, I was actually faxed some paperwork from Walter Reed Hospital. And so as I'm reading through this paperwork, it said, service member's death is imminent within 72 hours. And so I said, at this point, I said, okay, I need to talk to his surgeons. Talked to Dr. Jordan, and he said, I don't believe Brian's death is imminent in 72 hours. I think it's going to be a very long, hard road for him, but I think he's going to be okay.
9: I've been married to my wife for 31 years, And, you know, she's my reason for being. You know, I'm living on every second that the doctor's going to walk in and say, we're going to make it. She's going to, you know, she's serious, but we're going to get through this.
10: A typical day was I slept in the emergency, or not the emergency, in the waiting room of the burn trauma center. I never left. And the only place I could touch on him was his feet. So I would sit and rub his feet, and I would read the Bible to him or read whatever, just talk to him just to let him know I was there. The first time he opened his eyes that morning, it was Thursday morning, 13th, I went in, I'd gone to shower, and I came back, and I walked in, and his eyes were open, and he was looking around, and he looked away, and he looked at me, he looked away again, he looked back really quick, like, oh, I know her. So at that point, he just locked onto me, and he was trying to grab me with his hands, and he couldn't because they were bandaged. So I was, you know, just trying to calm him down and get him to just relax and let him know I was there.
8: My really first thing I really remember is my husband was there. He was talking to me, and I just told my husband I loved him, and that, you know, I could speak. So, you know, it was just, everybody's kind of happy about that. And my husband said he waited 3 months for me to talk, and then he wished I'd shut up after that, because you're just like a kid. You teach them, you spend the first couple of years of life teaching them how to talk, and then you spend the rest of their lives telling them to be quiet after that. So, you know, it's just things have kind of got back to normal after that. So
10: there's probably no injury as devastating as a burn.
5: I've had over 25 surgeries.
9: In December, she ended up having 35 surgeries to that point in time.
10: Because it consumes the skin. I mean, you break a leg, it can be healed. You have a burn, you have to have skin grafted.
5: They took me into surgery immediately to get much of the dead tissue off, because even though the burns are the injury, your first two challenges to live or die is infection and your inhalation injury.
9: They would remove the skin. And then once the surgeons felt that it was to a point where it was acceptable, they placed either a cadaver skin or a pig skin to maintain the integrity of the skin surface.
8: The washing and the dressing changes were excruciatingly painful. That's probably one of the few things that brought me back to consciousness.
5: You would go to what's called the tank, and to kill any infection, you take a bath in a solution of water, iodine, and chlorine. When you got a cut as a kid and your mom put rubbing alcohol on it and you were blowing on it to relieve the sting, well, instead of having a cut stinging, imagine your entire arm, legs, back, all feeling that sting. You would just be praying, get me into surgery, have the anesthesiologist just knock you out. You want the immediate relief of sleep.
10: One of the first things that doctors told us is this is a marathon. You'll take one tiny step forward and three giant steps back because infection will set in, and they were exactly right. You know, we would think, okay, this is a great thing, and it's like every time you would leave ICU and you would go back in, it was like you would hit a new brick wall. It was either, you know, heart arrhythmias or new infections, and you know, this antibiotic's not working, so we've got to try something different. So it was always something new.
3: Everything you do is a milepost.
11: John Yates.
3: Buttoning a shirt, putting my arms around my wife for the first time is a milepost. I mean, these are all milestones in your recovery.
5: The day my catheter was removed, the day my nose tube for feeding was removed.
8: Every time you walk, you go a little bit farther and a little bit less pain, and, you know, little things like that were all goals to get out of there.
10: One day I had to go out of ICU, and when I came back in, his CD player was on, and he was listening to Kenny Chesney's "She Thinks My Tractor's Sexy," lip syncing and tapping his foot, lying in bed like this little mummy, lying in bed, lip syncing. I was like, "Oh, baby, you're such a little redneck." It was so funny. It was a happy funny, though. We went to a marriage conference this weekend, and Paul Overstreet was there, and he was, you know, playing great music, and all of a sudden he starts playing "She Thinks My Tractor's Sexy." We just were laughing so hard we were about to wet our pants. It was funny. You know, I always tell people now it's a lot like childbirth. It's unbelievably horrendous, but when you are past it and you look back, you think, well, that wasn't so bad.
11: We Were on Duty. We'll continue in a moment.

0: But I think now, 9 months later, I think we are who we were before.
1: Defense Intelligence Agency Comptroller's Office Section Chief Paul Gonzalez.
0: I don't think that much has changed. Not really.
2: I feel that since that took place, you will never be the same.
1: J.J. Jackson.
2: You got to live with that for the rest of your life.
3: I really don't think of myself any different.
1: Brian Birdwell.
3: The spirit of a soldier, whether it's the one that's injured like I was or the ones that's serving in Afghanistan, is very much the same. You don't whine about it. You don't complain about it. You carry on your mission because of the necessity of it, and you do it to the best of your ability.
4: The one thing that I had said was I wanted to get back to being the guy I was when I left that morning.
1: John Yates.
4: And I've been told that I will never be that person again.
5: I'd grown up in the Pentagon with my father, so I've been there all my life, and then I've been there since 1993, since graduating from college, so I felt safe there.
1: Raquel Kelly.
5: Now I just feel violated within my workplace, my home, my family life. Just violated. They took a lot from me. I'm scared. I'm terrified. I mean, do you know how many times I've sat here and imagined a plane coming through that window?
6: Well, everything in my life has changed.
1: Louise Kurtz.
6: Used to be really independent. I've had to just kind of swallow a lot of that because a lot of things have to be done for me.
7: If you made a fist,
1: Mike Kurtz,
7: with both of your hands, and you inserted your thumb for that particular hand inside of your fist, and did everything you had to do for the rest of the day like that, you'd know my wife's going through. Louise had never been on fire. Louise's injuries were sustained because she had 1,650 degrees Fahrenheit heat come through the office area she was at. So she was, in essence, her skin melted. Her injuries are, well, it's better to say where she's not burned. She's not burned from her collarbone to her pelvic area in the front. She received little to no burns between her groin and the inside of her legs towards her knees. A few light spots on her back. The rest of her received third-degree burns. She's in pain 24/7. She's on some very strong medication and will remain so for quite a while. My wife perhaps has had some changes to her physical body, but she's the same person I married 31 years ago. And I think if anything, we're stronger.
6: I'm doing all right. It's going to take a while.
5: Sometimes I think I'm a walking bomb. You know, you're walking down the street and you hear it. You know, a car backfires, you jump. It's part of your, just like you eat and you sleep and you go to the bathroom and you bathe. It's part of your everyday life now. You can go to all the therapy you want, but it's part of your life now. And there's nothing you can do.
4: We will never be normal again. I mean, every day for me is not normal.
8: What's normal? Well, I would say that I'm not normal now.
5: Normal was before September 11th. Normal was being able to remember where you put a piece of paper. Normal is knowing when you call your husband to say something, not forgetting by the time he gets to the phone. Normal is the way my life was before September 11th. Ass backwards is what my life is now.
9: I haven't gone back to normal in a long time.
1: Major John Thurman.
9: There's not a day that doesn't go by that someone else doesn't bring up September 11th, literally. It's going to be with me, obviously, for the rest of my life, and that's fine. But it would be nice just to be not reminded of all those things all the time. I look forward to just reestablishing a quote-unquote normal life, but, you know, I don't think it will ever get back to that.
10: Well, it made that which was already clear to me that much more clearer.
1: Defense Intelligence Agency Finance Manager Aaron Cooper.
10: I have a profound respect now for this country and what freedom really means, because freedom is not free.
0: This sounds kind of strange.
1: Paul Gonzalez.
0: But if it came down to a matter of the White House, the Capitol, or the Pentagon getting hit, even though I lost some very close friends, I'm glad the Pentagon got hit. Because in some ways it is a military target. And that's our job, to protect the people.
10: I know the day afterwards, I can remember watching television that morning and hearing how defiant the Pentagon employees were. And, you know, looking at the news and looking at TV and seeing the highways were jammed, the bridges were jammed with people trying to get to work. That just let me know right there that the spirit of America is alive and well, and that my colleagues in the Pentagon, they're just about the mission.
9: You can knock us down, but you can't knock us out. One thing about military training, you learn that no organized kind of approach to things survives contact with the enemy. And so that you learn to adapt very quickly. And so although this huge chaos hit our office, you know, as people got back to work, not only were we burying colleagues, but we were trying to, you know, move forward the Army's business. And as much as my anger that day on the floor was about, you're not taking my life from me, it's a resolve that we're going to carry on the business of the Army. And to do that, I need to get over whatever's stopping me just on a personal level.
4: It's a work ethic. Is okay, we're not going to sit home, you know, it does kick in. It's always there. I may be retired, but I'm always an NCO.
3: Looking at it as a soldier, the worldview that I take, I don't think that it's really changed.
1: Lieutenant Colonel Brian Birdwell.
3: There is an enemy to be defeated. As President Bush said at his West Point address, we're going to go on the offensive. Defense is not a principle of war. In this case, if we do not go on the offensive, then we give the terrorists a sanctuary from which to plan, organize, finance, etc., get into our nation, and cause more chaos.
0: Are there lessons to be learned? Yes.
5: I think this just made everybody more, hearts more soft, you know, less hatred.
1: Raquel Kelly.
5: That day when we all got out and we were all there on the grass, I mean, there were black, white, Chinese, Puerto Rican, light skin, dark skin, red, brown, green, yellow. I mean, everybody was helping everybody.
4: I think what September 11th has done to this nation in changing its mindset is that now, for the first time in a long time, we have a war going on our own grounds.
11: And I'm sad about it, because these had been, they had to be really, really crazy people to want to do that, you know, to anybody.
0: I think we learned that our American way of life and values aren't shared by everyone. My father always told me that one of the problems Americans have in the way we look at things, that we think everybody thinks like we do. These guys don't think like we do.
10: The evil that was perpetrated on us on 11 September, if we don't continue to go forward, then we're living in fear, and that's not what this country is about.
3: As a nation, normal means not having your shoes, you know, sniffed by a dog in the airport because the threat has been eliminated. Normal means getting back to that, not only freedom from fear as a nation, but the normalcy of knowing that the enemy is defeated and is eradicated.
0: We are at a crossroads. If we let what happened change our country, change our way of life, change our laws, then they've won.
4: It's a miracle that I'm standing here today.
12: It's just God's amazing grace.
4: That's what I call upon to try and get myself through difficult times.
1: John Yates.
4: Every day, I thank God for letting me be here.
5: When I'm going through something, I think the Lord just comes and take over. You know, I don't summon him. He just says, okay, let me go get this girl and do something with her.
7: I look at her and I just get strong. I watch her breathe and I get strong. It's just it sounds corny, but...
1: Mike Kurtz.
7: That's how I deal with it. I mean, I just... She's my reason for being. She's always put me ahead of herself. And whatever I do now, if it's not even a tenth, I do this. I do whatever I do because I love her. She's a very strong lady, and she's been there for me for her entire life together. And I want to be here for her now.
8: My kids, they're my strength. Seeing them laugh and, you know, being supportive and helping me out with things, that's my strength. But my main strength is the Lord above. And I know that He's helping me in all ways.
9: We came back into the Pentagon in January, and we will move back into the rebuilt, renovated area sometime after September.
7: We went back about the 8th month period.
8: I haven't been back in there, and I'm not going back in there.
5: I go back, but I don't stay. I go.
4: I still find it hard sometimes to talk about it. I wouldn't look at a TV. I wouldn't talk about it with anybody. The first time I saw the building, I was devastated. It brought everything back to me. It was a nice October day, one of those weekends when it was real nice. And a friend said, you want to go for a ride and get out of the hospital? And I said, oh, yeah, sure, absolutely. And I said, where do you want to go? And I said, let's go to the Pentagon.
7: I was very apprehensive, and she did good. I mean, the first thing Louise said coming through the door is to this young Army sergeant, she says, there's no planes around here, are there?
4: I've been back into the area that was destroyed and torn down that they've rebuilt, and I've stood in the actual spot where I was standing, and that was very difficult. The person I was with, I asked them, where did the plane come in? And they turned around and they showed me where this worker was doing some work on the exterior of the building. And it just totally amazed me to see that I was this far away and I'm still standing here, and all of the people who were standing next to me are not.
8: As far as the future,
0: what do I look forward to every day?
4: I look forward to each day. It fills me with an appreciation of my family, my friends, and life.
8: I look forward to waking up and saying, thank you, God, for letting me see another day.
5: I have some friends who don't have ears, arms, legs, but they're living.
6: I look forward to just trying to get life back to normal, if it ever will be, and,
1: Louise Kurtz.
6: We'd planned on retiring and growing old together, so that's still pretty much what I look forward to. Future isn't much more than 24 hours ahead of me at one point in time. There's no guarantees about anything. There may not be a tomorrow, so we just take care of today. Take care of now.
9: For whatever reason, you know, I made it out of the building that day.
1: John Thurman.
9: And if I don't live my life to the fullest, I'm doing a disservice to the people that actually died. For the people that were injured or killed that day, we just have to carry on.
8: It's what I learned being in the military and what they always taught us as a team. You look out for each other. And they always said, you never give up. Don't be a quitter. Never quit. And that's what kicked in for me. Even when I'm weak sometimes, it helps me to be a little tougher.
3: I would give you the analogy of Pearl Harbor.
1: Brian Birdwell.
3: What the World Trade Center was to September 11th, the Arizona was to Pearl Harbor. And so I relate the Pentagon as being the Nevada during the Pearl Harbor attack. The Nevada got underway. She still fought to the best of her ability. She was grounded for a bit. But of all the ships that were damaged, the Maryland, the West Virginia, the Oklahoma, the Utah, the Shaw, all those. Of all those ships that were damaged at Pearl Harbor, only 3 never got back into the fight. the Arizona, which is a memorial store where she is, the Oklahoma, and the Utah. The Nevada got back into the fight and was actually at D-Day providing shore bombardment during the D-Day attack. So they came and hit us. They hurt us. But we're going to bring the fight to its culmination. That's exactly what the folks in the Pentagon are charged to do, and that's exactly what we're going to do.
1: We Were on Duty was reported, assembled, and produced by Richard Paul, with the production help of Seish Cannon of the Soundprint Media Center and Soundprint executive producer Moira Rankin. Additional sound recording by Joe Gill. Music composed and arranged by Lenny Williams. We would also like to thank Tom Howard.

0: Ellis of the U.S. Army Public Affairs Staff, and John Holt and Jonathan Chari of WAMU Radio. We Were on Duty is part of Public Radio's special coverage, Understanding America After 9/11. I'm Richard Paul.
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2: This is Bird Note. As a flock of ducks lift off from a marsh, their wings reveal large patches of powder blue and emerald. These dabbling ducks are called blue-winged teal. They're petite birds, noticeably smaller than mallards. The male's blue-gray head has a bright white crescent at the base of the bill, and his cinnamon sides and underparts are peppered with dark dots. Females are mottled grayish-brown. Blue-winged teal are long-distance migrants, traveling from nesting areas in Canada and the U.S. to South America for the winter. They feed in shallow water, with a preference during the breeding season for snails and fly larvae. In fall and winter, they seek out plant matter, especially seeds. Blue-winged teal pair up during the winter and migrate together in spring to a nesting area, often to where the female was born. There, the female will lay about 10 eggs, which hatch after 3 weeks. Once the eggs hatch, mother and ducklings walk away from the nest area within 24 hours, never to return to their nest again. Within just weeks, the young will be flying and ready to join their parents in their great migration south. For Bird Note, I'm Michael Stein.
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4: As I record this, Voyager 2 is over 12 billion miles from Earth, and Voyager 1 over 15 billion. As these two spacecraft hurtle away from our solar system, each carries a sort of message in a bottle, specifically a golden record. The cover of these records, one on each probe, includes diagrams and illustrated instructions on how to play them. Pressed into the gold-plated copper disc, this mix compiled by Carl Sagan with help from recordist Alan Lomax includes a wide range of human music. There's European classical music, a Navajo night chant, bagpipes from Azerbaijan,

0: a Peruvian wedding song, Mozart, Chuck Berry, Chinese folk music, Aboriginal didgeridoo, a truly wide-ranging mix. And it's fun to imagine an alien running across this shiny disc, figuring out the instructions, and hitting play. Postcards from the Wind are produced by me, Phil Corbett. More at thewind.org.
1: License is effective until terminated. Your rights under this license will terminate automatically without notice from Apple if you fail to comply with any terms of this license. Upon the termination of this license, you shall cease all use of the Apple software and destroy all copies, full or partial, of the Apple software. Thank you.

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2: The remnants of Arthur are lifting well away, but in its wake, we're left with an extremely tropical air mass. It's been pretty easy for us to kick off some showers and thunderstorms for the next few days, helping to enhance some of that. A little front moving into the northern parts of Mississippi. Some showers in Tupelo through the night. Scattered thunderstorms around on Friday, especially early, and then more rain Saturday. The overnight low 70s and our Friday high mid 80s. Shot at showers and thunderstorms through the night in Vicksburg, and more activity building in on Friday, also into Friday night. Pascagoula, stray showers or a thunderstorm tonight, increasing scattered thunderstorm activity on Friday with a risk of heavy rain. I'm meteorologist Jennifer Naramore. 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
4: The Lemon of Pink.
5: There are times in life when I wish I could see into the future, to know whether a choice I make will actually lead to the best outcome. But since, as far as I know, there's still no way to time travel, I try to do the next best thing. I sit down and think it through. Maybe listen for what my gut is telling me. And if I'm really stuck, I'll ask someone I trust for advice. And yet, even then, things don't always turn out the way I'd hoped. Or maybe they do, but my choices end up having unintended consequences. Problems I didn't see coming. For me, or for people I care about. And sometimes, even with the benefit of hindsight, I'm not sure what I could have done differently to find the best path. That's often when I start to wonder, how would things be different if I were wiser? Would I be making better choices? Would I have the answers to life's thorny problems? Well, maybe, sometimes. But University of Waterloo psychologist Igor Grossman says that's not the best way to think about wisdom.
6: Often, when we bring in the term wise, we bring into those messy domains where there's so much uncertainty that it's almost intractable to figure out what the right solution is.
5: So on today's show, we'll talk to Igor about what makes wisdom so hard to define and why he thinks it's less about what you know than about how you think.
6: In this context of radical uncertainty, what would be the strategies that can help you navigate this uncertainty? What are the psychological approaches that can help you figure out what to do?
5: Helping people develop wiser psychological approaches is something religions have worked on for millennia. So we'll also talk to Father Barton Giger, a Jesuit priest and scholar at Boston College, about the practices his tradition offers to bring more wisdom into our daily lives.
7: You will be amazed at how much you do in a day without realizing it, how many people you encounter. If we become more mindful of what we have been doing throughout the day, then in the moment when it happens, we'll be prepared for it. We'll be mentally present to it.
5: I'm Dave DeSteno, and this is How God Works. I think one question about wisdom that a lot of people have: is being wise the same as being smart?
6: Not really.
5: As a psychology professor and one of the leading researchers on the science of wisdom, Igor Grossman has spent years making sense of questions like this one. And he understands why people might be confused.
6: Sometimes when you see somebody doing something smart, you think, oh, that was really wise. So what's the difference? And there is certainly an overlap, because in order to make any decision, you need some level of cognitive ability. But you can use these cognitive abilities for all sorts of purposes, for very selfish and not necessarily wise things. For instance, just something that would benefit only you and nobody else, something that would excessively punish others, something that would be in many ways immoral or immoral. And things that you would not describe as wise on the surface, but potentially very, very smart. intelligence is not a cure for being biased and self-delusions. There are findings that if you are very, very smart, you can find 20 different reasons why you're right and convince others in a debate, for instance. And the smarter you are, the easier it will be for you to find those reasons. The problem, of course, is that if you find those reasons, after that, you look at the list you found. It's like, gee, this is a really good argument. This is a fantastic argument that I just have here. And then you start convincing yourself, forgetting that actually you're just still doing it for the sake of intellectual exercise. Basically, you generate many, many reasons, and then you confirm what you believed initially in the first place. Now, what you believed initially may be totally off, but you would be succumbing to this delusion. And that is, of course, something that you would not describe as wise. Smarter people are, as far as I can see, as subject to this as those who are maybe less intellectually inclined.
5: Being clever isn't enough. Left to its own devices, raw intelligence can go in pretty much any direction. And that's only part of what makes wisdom tricky to study. Another challenge is that you can't really measure the wisdom of any individual decision, because it's not objective. What looks wise to one person might seem foolish to another. Even worse, those opinions can change over time as the consequences of a decision play out or as people's values evolve.
6: So, like, objectively wise, honestly, I'm not sure we can get there. Because often when we bring in the term wise, we bring into those messy domains where there's so much uncertainty that it's almost intractable to figure out what the right solution is. So I'm trying to shy away from that. I think it's kind of a non-starter altogether. And instead of that, I'm trying to say, okay, in this context of radical uncertainty, what would be the strategies that can help you navigate this uncertainty? What are the approaches, psychological approaches, that can help you figure out what to do?
5: In other words, it's not so much about measuring the wisdom of a decision. It's about studying what wise decision-making looks like. And once you start to do that, Igor says, you do start to see some patterns emerge.
6: So recently, there was a big project that I was fortunate to be involved in under the auspices of so-called geography of philosophy. And they tried to look at the descriptions of wise individuals and their actions in different societies. So we would sample somebody who would be a scientist who is really trying to uncover the mysteries of the universe, or a political leader who tries to improve the conditions, or a teacher who tries to impart knowledge to the next generation. And then we would like describe all sorts of characteristics and compare those scientists and those different characteristics and leaders to each other. And what we are after is, what are the underlying dimensions that people are using to evaluate these wise characteristics? And what we found was that actually, to my surprise, there was quite a bit of convergence where we found a similar type of models in, let's say, India, in South Africa, in South America, as we would find, for instance, in North America and Europe and in East Asia. And specifically, there was this one dimension that people are using to evaluate this kind of wise characteristics that we labeled reflective deliberation. How much is this person thinking and deliberating and carefully weighing different arguments?
5: That habit of reflective deliberation is closely tied to a skill Igor calls perspective taking, which is essential to making wise choices. We'll get more into how perspective taking works soon. But first, it helps to understand why we're often not very good at it. Igor says the problem comes down to a quality we're often missing, and one he sees as foundational to wisdom: intellectual humility.
6: We have a general tendency, as my late friend Lee Ross called it, to assume and walk through life through the lens of naive realism. And what that means is that we basically assume that the world is as we see it. And there's nothing to question about that. And when you start asking those questions, it can get really, really complicated and uncomfortable because you start asking assumptions about your beliefs. So often we don't do that. Instead of that, we have the illusion of objectivity. And you go with that illusion into conversation with somebody you disagree with, as we see so often these days in the political sphere, in North America, Europe, or elsewhere. You go with that in conversations with your friends, with your family. And just to give you an example, imagine you have an argument with somebody. When it's your argument, it's so easy to think, well, you're stupid and I'm smart and I'll tell you why you're stupid. And you would not be focusing necessarily on thinking like, well, why is the other person like, no, you're in the moment. You just want to react and the other person's kind of annoying you in that moment and you react in kind and so on and so forth. In that heat of the moment, it's very, very challenging for most of us to take a step back. It's like, wait a second, but what if I'm wrong? And of course, that's the root of all the problems that we often have when we have those conflicts. So this notion of the recognition of limits of knowledge, intellectual humility, as some people call it, is very hard to enact in some situations. And in other situations, no problem at all. If a friend were to come to you and were to tell you the story about having an argument with somebody else on exactly the same topic, you would right away ask them, well, what if you were wrong? You have no problem submitting limits of knowledge when it comes to your friends' issues. And that's just like a very simple example, but I think it's something that we have all encountered.
5: Without intellectual humility, we tend to get trapped inside our own perspective. As Igor points out, it's what makes arguments so hard to navigate. But this blind spot can creep into all kinds of other situations where the right choice isn't obvious or the future feels uncertain. From deciding how to spend our money to predicting what will actually make us happy.
6: Because what happens is like when you're thinking about what's going to happen, or you just zero in on what's desirable, what's in front of you, you just ignore everything else. It plays a role in forecasting errors. It plays a role in everyday life. And what you need in that moment, you need to take a step back and consider broader information. You need different perspectives.
5: One person who understood the need for shifting perspectives really clearly was the 16th century soldier turned mystic Ignatius of Loyola. Around the age of 30, a cannonball severely wounded his leg in battle, ending his military career. And during the long recovery that followed, he had a profound religious awakening and decided to dedicate his life to God. But what he originally had in mind was a far cry from what he would eventually become known for, founding Father Bart Giger's order, the Society of Jesus, better known as the Jesuits.
7: He was very inspired by this earlier tradition of the desert hermits, right? So he thought, okay, I want to be a hermit and spend my life in isolation and prayer and extreme asceticism. But what he discovered was that whenever he would get into a conversation with someone, it would always have a very profound, positive spiritual impact on both of them, right? On him and on the other person. And he started to come around to the realization, I think God is calling me to a different kind of holiness, not where I'm a hermit in contemplative prayer, but engaging other people, trying to bring them to God as well. He experienced several profound mystical enlightenments during those early years of his spiritual journey, in which he perceived God as being intimately present and active in all people and places. And so that gave him a profoundly optimistic attitude about working in the world and working with people to bring them to God.
5: Out of these experiences came a desire to share his insights on how to cultivate wisdom and spiritual growth. The result was a small book called The Spiritual Exercises.
7: It's a manual for making a 30-day silent retreat, for going monk for a month, so to speak, in order to experience a conversion and to cultivate a more heartfelt, generous love for God.
5: Today, all Jesuits are expected to take part in the spiritual exercises. In fact, just last episode, we talked to Father Greg Boyle about how making the retreat has helped nourish his ability to do God's work in the world. But Ignatius didn't only intend for monks and priests to do the exercises. He thought anyone could benefit from doing them.
7: Now, today, most people don't have the luxury of taking a month off to be able to do something like the spiritual exercises. But Ignatius anticipated that even 500 years ago. And so he also provided the option for people of continuing to do their ordinary labors, daily work and whatnot, but praying for an hour a day, and then just kind of following the exercises over the course of several months. right?
5: And just to make this clear for some of our listeners, Ignatius was doing this with the notion that this would draw you closer to God, and in so doing, you would also become a person of greater virtue. But the strategies themselves can help people live better lives and make better decisions in general.
7: Oh, absolutely. Absolutely. In fact, people from many different walks of life, not necessarily just Christians, will make the spiritual exercises. We've had Muslims and Jews and Hindus and even agnostics and whatnot making the exercises.
5: Part of the reason people from so many backgrounds have found the exercises valuable is that they're not just about cultivating spirituality. They put lots of emphasis on training habits of mind we can all use more of, like learning to step back and see your life from a different angle.
7: So, for example, St. Ignatius would say, if you're wrestling with a big decision and you don't know what to do, you keep waffling back and forth, he says, imagine yourself on your deathbed and you've only got 5 minutes left. And at that moment, what will you wish that you had chosen? Ignatius also says, imagine your best friend is in the same situation you are and asks your advice. What would you tell him or her? And you would be amazed, well, maybe you wouldn't, you probably know from experience, how often the answer becomes clear, right? Because you're kind of, you're too close to it in a way, but when you project it on someone else, it's much easier to see objectively.
5: This sounds a lot like Igor's earlier example of the advice we'd give a friend versus ourselves in the middle of an argument. And that's not a coincidence. Because according to Igor, practices like these can actually help us build the mental flexibility and intellectual humility to make wiser choices.
6: In many traditions, this notion of perspective taking, specifically considering diverse perspectives instead of the two favorite perspective, is considered to be one of the key strategies to get outside of the box. What perspectives do is like they can give you insights that you would otherwise miss. So for instance, when I ask you to take a step back and envision the same situation which you're sort of immersed in as an observer, like for instance, even by using like a third person language, I would talk about myself in a third person, like what would Igor do? How would Igor respond to this? That often has an interesting effect. What it does is it like allows you, you visually recreate the situation a bit differently, and you're more of a fly on the wall, so to say. And by doing that, you're not as reactive to it.
5: Using the strategy in the moment can be helpful, but Igor's research shows that practicing it regularly can actually shift the way you think.
6: We have done some studies where people will be practicing this by writing a diary in the third person. And when you do that, what happens is like over time, you seem to be developing a greater habit of intellectual humility. Those people who, for instance, encounter a difficult life events and then reflect on them from this distance, what you find is that even if you track these people over a course of a year, they're more likely than to show intellectual humility, as well as several other features of wisdom.
5: And while the participants who wrote in their diaries in the third person saw the strongest results, Igor's study showed that even people who kept a regular diary saw some of the same benefits of stepping back to review their day. In the spiritual exercises, Ignatius of Loyola offered his own way to do that.
7: Ignatius encourages something called the examination of conscience. And again, this is not something he created. This is even pre-Christian. But it's the idea that at the end of the day, you sit down for about 15 minutes in a quiet spot and you mentally review your day from the moment you got up and you remember, okay, what was I thinking and feeling when I first got up? And you mentally review your day, you know, kind of getting cleaned up and eating breakfast and going to work. And what were the different conversations that I had through the day? Who did I meet? What did I do? You know, that kind of a thing. And just spend about 15 minutes doing that. And even from a secular perspective, if you do something like that, you will be amazed at how much you do in a day without realizing it, how many people you encounter. And the idea is that if we become more mindful of what we have been doing throughout the day. Then in the moment when it happens, we'll be prepared for it. We'll be mentally present to it. To give you one little example, years ago, I got a new job. I was working at a university in a city, and at first everyone there was very glad to see me, all my colleagues. I had my own little office and whatnot, and I had colleagues who were very glad to have me there. And there was a young woman working there in the office who was very friendly to me. But I noticed over the course of several months that she started to become more and more cold, more and more kind of distant to me. And I couldn't figure out what I had said or done to possibly cause this. And I brought it to prayer. I did that Ignatian examination of conscience. And I simply sat down and I mentally reviewed every moment I could remember of when I had interacted with her to look for some kind of a pattern or something like that. And that is when I noticed it. What I noticed was that whenever she came to my office, it was because she was being friendly. She wanted to say hi. Whenever I went to her, it was because I needed something. The very next Monday, I went to work, and the first thing that I did was I made a beeline for her office. And I just started chatting with her about whatever, sports. And she was so tickled, and then we were back to normal.
8: On that occasion, Bart used the examine to shine a light on his own blind spots. But Ignatius taught that the examine could be used more broadly, as a daily practice to help us live more wisely in the present moment.
7: When St. Ignatius talks about the examination of conscience, he talks about it in two different ways. He says one way you can think about it is, let's say that there's a certain vice in your life that you're trying to eliminate, like judgmentalism. You know that you're a judgmental person and you're trying to work on that. Then for 15 minutes every evening before you go to bed, you sit in your favorite chair, you close your eyes and you mentally review your day, as I said earlier, and you mentally recall any moments of the day in which you were tempted to judgmentalism, or you actually expressed it in some way, and you mentally review where you might have made a mistake or made false assumptions around someone or something like that. And if you do that consistently every night, then during the course of the day, your normal day, when you're in that moment and you're experiencing a temptation to be judgmental, you're going to be much more aware of it in the moment when it's happening because you've been practicing that examen in the evening. And so you're going to be responding differently as a result of that evening meditation. What Ignatius also said is you can do the examen in a more positive sense of where did I find God throughout the day. Now, of course, listeners can adapt this to whatever it is positive that they might be looking for in their lives, right? But where did I encounter God throughout the day in this person that I spoke with or this experience that I had over here? And if you spend 15 minutes a night doing that, then again, when it's happening in real time, you're going to be much more present to it. So that's the basic idea behind the examination of conscience. Mentally review your day at the end of it so that in real time when it's happening the next day, you're there, you're present.
8: All of these Ignatian practices are excellent ways to cultivate the habits of mind that wisdom depends on. But just as intelligence can be used in any number of ways, intellectual humility and perspective taking don't guarantee wise action. They might nudge us towards empathy, but they could also be used towards selfish ends. That's why both Igor and Bart agree that having some kind of moral compass is another major foundation of wisdom.
6: You need some kind of moral grounding for describing an act wise. So what does that mean? Well, when people talk about wisdom and the domains within which people are thinking about making a wise decision, often they would think like, well, what does the person is trying to achieve? What is driving them? And there would be things like, well, have a sense of shared humanity or a common humanity. Try to focus on the common good. Try to go beyond your immediate interests, protecting just your interests, but also consider interests of other people.
7: In the Christian tradition, when we talk about being able to make prudential, discrete decisions in the service of other people, that presupposes, of course, a certain set of values or a certain goal that you think that human beings have. What is the final end of human beings? To what are we headed? What is their ultimate good? And in light of that final goal, that's how we make these prudential decisions.
8: And of course, having a moral compass also means having to figure out how to live by it. A question that Christians have been wrestling with since long before Ignatius and the Jesuits. As early as the 4th century, large numbers of devout Christians started making a pretty extreme life choice. They left their homes behind to move to huts and caves in the Middle Eastern deserts. For many, the intention was to get closer to God through a quiet life of prayer and contemplation. But in the process, they unavoidably came face to face with a full range of their own weaknesses and struggles, and had to figure out how to deal with them. This made them sharp observers of the mind, which is one reason these desert hermits, the same ones Ignatius of Loyola would later try to emulate, are sometimes referred to as precursors of modern psychology. The other reason is that, just like Ignatius, they eventually discovered that wisdom doesn't only come in isolation.
7: So the first generation go out into the deserts to be by themselves. But what happened was, to their amazement, all these other people started to arrive, second and third generations, and they would seek out this first generation and say, I want you to be my spiritual father or spiritual mother. Teach me the wisdom that you know so that I can be a hermit. And that first generation said, hey, this is not what I signed up for. I came out here to be alone. You know, leave me alone. But they kept coming. They kept coming. And so that first generation had to make a hard decision and say, okay, where's God's will in this? What am I being called to do? And that was the very beginning of monasteries. That what happened was, these hermits started to get closer and closer together. They'd start to get together for like Sunday worship, for example, and a shared meal and fellowship and things like that. And they started to realize that total isolation wasn't good. It has its benefits for a while, but they needed that sense of community to kind of sustain them in their faith and their vocation as well.
8: The desert mothers and fathers discovered a lot by engaging in deep contemplative practice. But they also learned by teaching and living in community. It was this combined experience that produced the enormous body of wisdom they contributed to Christian thought and practice. This includes the infamous seven deadly sins, which were originally understood as a list of the biggest dangers to a person's spiritual progress. Check out our episode on this from season 7. It also included the seeds of a practice that would eventually lead to one of the better-known rituals in the Catholic tradition.
7: The Abbas and Amas, and again, those are the spiritual masters, the Jedi Knights of the desert tradition. What they would tell their disciples is, okay, if you want me to be your Yoda, if you want me to be giving you spiritual direction and all that, you must be utterly transparent with me about everything that's going on in your mind and heart, your desires, your fears, any mystical experiences you have in prayer, your temptations, no matter how embarrassing they might be. I can't help you unless you're transparent with me.
8: At first glance, this requirement might sound a bit demanding. But these early spiritual teachers weren't just doing this to pry. They had understood something important about what happens in our minds when we keep our thoughts to ourselves.
7: If you're afraid to talk about something, a temptation that you're experiencing or a fear that you're experiencing or something like that, it has power over you. When we keep these things to ourselves, thinking no one is going to understand or I'll be shamed if I say this out loud, that's when we become easily manipulated. And that's when we start to really go downhill in the spiritual life. Because when we're afraid to talk about something, that's when it starts to mutate in our minds and we think, I'm the worst person in the world. And that's why I tell people that Catholic sacrament of confession to a priest is so important, because if you find yourself with the humility and the transparency to share what's really going on in your mind and your heart, it kind of loses its power. I love horror films, right? And when Bram Stoker wrote the novel Dracula back in the late 19th century, Dracula is meant to be a metaphor for sin and temptation. Vampires are very strong and fast and sexy, alluring in the darkness. But if you drag them into the light where everyone can see them, they lose all of their power and you see them for what they really are.
9: I bring you from shadow into light. I cast you out, the prince of darkness, into hell.
7: And so that theme of darkness and light, that evil temptation loves to dwell in the darkness. That's where it has its strength. But if you can drag it into the light by, you know, if not a priest, your best friend, confessing to somebody your deepest, darkest desires or temptations or whatever it is, it loses its power over you.
8: In Catholicism, like in many other spiritual traditions, to know thyself is often the first step on the path to wisdom. Naming your thoughts, your strengths and weaknesses, helps bring them out of the murky waters of your mind and onto solid ground, where you can address them directly. And for the desert mothers and fathers, this wasn't just a metaphor.
7: In Greek, it's called antiretikos, which means talking back. Or we might even say in modern parlance, talking trash, talking smack, right? And that is, as I tell my students, the spiritual life is like sports. The best defense is a good offense. If we think simply in terms of resisting temptation, that's playing defense. This is what the spiritual masters of the desert learned. It's not enough to resist temptation, but when you are feeling a temptation to anger, for example, what they would say is name it out loud, call it, you know, something like the spirit of anger. So you're naming it and then rebuke it. You tell it, spirit of anger, I know you're a temptation and I command you to leave me, or I command you to be silent, or, you know, something like that. And when you name it, articulate it, and attack it, so to speak, by telling it to go away, that has a very powerful psychological and spiritual influence on us, because now we feel like we're being empowered. We're the ones on the attack, so to speak.
8: Modern psychology backs this up. Research shows that the better we are at naming what we're feeling, the better we'll be at regulating our emotions and limiting their impact on our well-being. Calling an emotion anger or envy, rather than just feeling bad, is an important first step toward loosening the hold it has on us and steering our reaction to it more wisely. But according to the Christian tradition, if we truly want to grow past our weaknesses and become wiser people, it's going to take more than just talk.
7: You go back to anger, because our impatience is one that everyone can relate to, right? There's people in our workplace or at home or our next door neighbors that we're tempted to be impatient with. And what the tradition would say is, if you're tempted to snap at your next door neighbor, for example, because he keeps trying to tackle you and get you into a long conversation, and all you want to do is go into the house and have a cup of coffee, if we're simply resisting the temptation, that's not going to be enough. We should go above and beyond, go to the other extreme, what St. Ignatius Loyola called agere contra, and go out of our way to engage him in conversation for 10 or 15 minutes. Do the opposite of what we're inclined to do, and that will actually break the temptation to be express irritation at him, if that makes sense.
8: Perspective taking, transparency, and taking action to resist our weaker impulses. These are all powerful practices that can help us grow wiser. But what if, despite all our efforts, we still fail?
7: Wisdom in the Christian tradition is largely about learning from experience, learning from your mistakes, which we all make, no matter how intelligent or educated we are. This is where I think the desert fathers and mothers are so wise. What they would tell their disciples is, look, you can practice this all your life, but the reality is you're going to have temptations until the day that you die. And you're going to make mistakes with regard to your temptations until the day that you die. And so in that sense, you got to be humble about it and have a sense of humor about it too, right? You're trying to be a good person. You're doing the best that you can. I think holding on to our mistakes and kind of mulling over our mistakes and not letting them go, I would argue, is in its own way a certain kind of pride, right? I shouldn't have to experience these kind of mistakes. I'm better than this, or something like that. Well, you know what? We're all weak individuals, and we all make decisions that we wish we could take back, you know? So there's the humility that comes with that, I think, and just freedom of acknowledging that.
8: Sometimes our mistakes come from making decisions that fail to live up to our values. And learning from those experiences is key to becoming wiser. But other times, the decisions we have to make aren't really about right and wrong. They're just about choosing one path versus another, like whether or not to have kids, or whether to spend your 20s traveling the world, or staying home and building community. What's the wisest way to approach a decision when you're worried any choice you make might cut you off from other paths?
7: This is something I love talking to my students about. You know, often I will hear people say, how do I live without regrets, right? And what I will tell them is there is no such thing. Every human being, no matter how well you live your life, you're going to have regret. All regrets mean is that there are so many beautiful things that we could do in the world. And so I tell my students, a life well lived is full of regrets. It doesn't mean you made a mistake. I also tell my students, no matter what we choose, we will suffer if we remain faithful to that commitment, right? Any commitment by its nature entails suffering, which is essential to living that option authentically. And, you know, one of my favorite stories years ago when I was 16 years old, my father was home. He's an industrial mechanic. He was just came home from work. He was having a beer at the kitchen table, and I think mom was out shopping or something. And I walked up to my dad and I said, hey, Dad, I'm thinking about being a priest, but I'm scared. I'm scared that I might regret it. And I will never forget what he said to me. He didn't look at me. He continued staring out the window and drinking his beer. But he said, Bart, if you become a priest, you'll regret it. And I thought, wow, I didn't expect him to say that. I was kind of stunned. And then he got this weird smile on his face, and he said, if you don't become a priest, you'll regret it. And then he said, if you get married, you'll regret it. And if you don't get married, you'll regret it. And that was the most profound thing my father ever said to me. Because at that moment, what I learned was, it's not a question of whether we're going to suffer. That's a given. The only question is whether we're going to suffer for the right reason.
8: No one wants to suffer, and especially not as a result of their own choices. That's why so many of us reach for advice columns and self-help books that promise to spare us from mistakes. But as Father Bart reminds us, regret isn't proof of failure. It's a fact of life. Every decision costs us something. But it can also teach us something, if we're paying attention. Wisdom isn't about getting it right every time. It's about how we meet the moment when we don't. And the more we practice skills like stepping back to see things from another point of view, or pushing back against our weaker instincts, the likelier we are to do better on our next try.
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In April 1670, a ship carrying English colonists sailed up the Ashley River off the coast of Carolina in search of a location for a new settlement. They selected a spot along the river's west bank, came ashore, and christened the new colony Charlestown in honor of their king, Charles II of England. Among the settlers was Dr. Henry Woodward, who soon became an indispensable member of the young community. Woodward, a skilled physician, had also lived with the Casabo Indians on nearby St. Helena Island, where he learned their language and customs. This knowledge made him well-suited to serve as interpreter and Indian agent, a role vital to the fledgling colony's survival. Even before landing in Carolina, Woodward likely knew which Indians the colony needed to befriend. Shortly after arrival, he contacted regional tribes and soon received an important invitation. In the early summer of 1670, just months after the colony's founding, Woodward journeyed inland to meet with one of the most powerful chiefs in the southeast. The emperor, as the chief was called, ruled Kofatachaqui, a 400-year-old Mississippian culture chiefdom that encompassed much of present-day South Carolina. Kofatachaqui was a well-organized society with developed agriculture, a centralized governing system that linked its villages, and a large number of well-armed warriors. Woodward's visit went well, resulting in an alliance with Kofatachaqui. Later that year, in September 1670, the emperor made an official visit to Charlestown. This friendship undoubtedly helped ensure the safety and security of the young Carolina colony. Woodward and the colonists were likely aware, through historical accounts, of previous European contact with the region's inhabitants. The first documented contact with Kofatachaqui occurred during the De Soto expedition. In 1539, conquistador Hernando de Soto led a 600-man army through the southeastern region of the present-day United States, searching for gold, plunder, and slaves. Accounts from the expedition describe the visit in detail, including a memorable meeting with the kingdom's ruler, a female chief the Spaniards called the Lady of Kofatachaqui. Although still powerful, Kofatachaqui was in decline when De Soto encountered the chiefdom in 1540. Old-world diseases introduced through contact with the previous Spanish expeditions were spreading through the native population. Before Europeans arrived, however, Kofatachaqui was likely among the most powerful and well-established Mississippian culture chiefdoms in North America. While the lady and her kingdom sound much like an Indian princess myth, the story was well documented by members of the De Soto expedition. Just outside of present-day Camden, South Carolina, as you cross the watery river on Interstate 20, look downstream and imagine the eastern shore as it appeared 500 years ago. The virgin hardwood forest that once lined the banks are long gone, and dams have greatly reduced the river's flow. But imagine, in the distance, on a bluff overlooking the broad river, a Mississippian-style city with over 500 Indian dwellings. In the center, a plaza leads to a large mound, upon which sits a temple the size of a football field. Smaller mounds with notable buildings, along with many more dwellings, occupy the surrounding countryside. According to writings from the De Soto expedition, this was Kofatachaqui at the time the conquistador and his army arrived on May 1st, 1540. The journals describe it as a town of great importance. For De Soto, it had been a long journey to reach the fabled kingdom. Nearly a year earlier, the conquistador and his army had landed near Tampa Bay on the Florida Peninsula to search for kingdoms and treasure. The expedition spent the winter in Appalachia, near present-day Tallahassee, Florida. There, they captured a boy in his teens who'd been traveling with Indian traders. The boy, whom they named Perico, told them that he was from a powerful inland empire that was ruled by a queen and was rich with treasure. Intrigued by the boy's description, De Soto was anxious to locate the kingdom. In early March 1540, with Perico as their guide, De Soto's army marched northward through what is now Georgia and eastern South Carolina.
After a difficult month-long journey through dense wilderness and seemingly endless swamps, De Soto and his men finally reached Cofetachiqui. Apparently aware of the approaching army, members of the chiefdom met the expedition at the edge of a large river, now believed to be the Wateree River, near present-day Lugoff, South Carolina. After several emissaries from Cofetachiqui crossed the river and conferred with De Soto, the queen appeared on the opposite bank. Attended by servants, she was carried on a litter draped with fine white cloth to the river's edge, then ferried across in a canoe shaded by a decorative awning. One expedition writer compared the scene to Cleopatra crossing the river Cydnus. The queen greeted De Soto wearing a finely woven white shawl, her upper body draped in pearls. After exchanging warm greetings, she removed a heavy strand of pearls and placed it around De Soto's neck as he bowed. The lady's entourage then presented the expedition with hides, blankets, meat, corn, and salt. The queen provided canoes for De Soto and his men to cross the river, and then

took them to her capital at Kofetachiqui. This is thought to have been located at the Mulberry Mound site near present-day Camden, South Carolina. The Spaniards were impressed with the queen, writing, "We were very gratified and charmed, both with her discretion and with her great beauty, which she possessed in extreme perfection." They also spoke admirably of the people of Kofetachiqui. "The Indians are very clean and very polite, and more civilized than any who had been seen in the land. They walked covered down to the feet with very excellent hides, in blankets of sable and blankets of mountain lions. All natives were shod and clothed." Expedition writers were especially impressed with the city's huge temple, describing it as a very authoritative temple on a high mound, very large and very tall and broad, all covered high and low with very excellent and beautiful mats. They also noted that the steeply pitched roof was covered in intricately arranged seashells and pearls that sparkled in the sun. The cavernous building was described as the richest and most superb of all those that our Spaniards saw in La Florida, using the Spanish name for the southeast. Another expedition member who had seen similar buildings in Mexico and Peru said the temple was among the grandest and most wonderful of all the things that he had seen in the New World. Inside the temple's two enormous doors, De Soto's chroniclers described 12 giant figures carved from wood, standing guard, six on each side, their faces carved in a fierce and bold posture. Expedition members noted that these huge wooden warriors, some 11 feet high, held elaborately carved weapons decorated with mica, copper, pearls, antlers, and shells. Life-sized carvings of previous rulers stood before raised wooden burial chambers, each painted with a portrait of the deceased. Within these chambers lay the remains of past chiefs and their families, their mummified bodies adorned with numerous strands of delicate pearls, fine cloths, and pelts. Throughout the inner temple, wooden chests were filled with loose pearls, the chroniclers describing chests filled with so many pearls that 300 horses could not have carried all of them. The queen and her people graciously housed the entire army within the city and shared their food stores with them. De Soto, however, sought more than just grain and venison. His quest was for gold and silver. Finding no precious metals in the city, he ordered his men to loot the temple, removing over 200 pounds of pearls, even stripping them from the remains of deceased ancestors. Hernando de Soto stayed in Kofetachiqui for 11 days, resting his soldiers and searching for gold in the surrounding area. He was surprised and quite relieved at the warm reception and hospitality his expedition received, especially considering the powerful chiefdom's warlike reputation. He soon discovered the reason for the subdued and friendly response. It was because Kofetachiqui was in a greatly weakened state. Expedition writings mention a recent epidemic, likely caused by disease acquired through contact with the Spanish in 1521 and 1526. The queen stated that a great pestilence had visited them the previous year, and many of her people had died. Food stores were low, and in the surrounding areas, the Spanish noted, large uninhabited towns choked with vegetation, and four long row houses full of bodies from the plague. Finding no gold or silver in the area, De Soto decided to move his army onward in search of other kingdoms to plunder. However, to ensure a safe passage through hostile lands, the conquistador took the queen hostage, forcing her to accompany them. After a few weeks of travel, she and her servants were fortunately able to escape and likely return to the chiefdom. No further mention of the Lady of Kofetachiqui appears in historical records. Despite the looting of their temple and their queen being taken hostage, the people of Kofetachiqui were fortunate that their encounter with De Soto wasn't more severe. Perhaps due to the intelligence, charm, and canny diplomacy of their queen, the chiefdom was able to avoid conflict with De Soto and his powerful army. Other tribes encountered by the expedition were not as fortunate. As De Soto's army continued their march across the southeast, they looted and burned villages and crops and killed many indigenous people.

After leaving Cofetachiqui, De Soto's expedition spent the next 2 years searching the southeast in vain for a kingdom of gold to rival the Aztec and Inca empires. Finally, stranded in the swamplands along the lower Mississippi River, with his men starving and depleted, De Soto died of a fever on May 21, 1542. The chronicles from the De Soto expedition, written some 235 years before the founding of the United States, offer an extraordinarily rare glimpse into pre-Columbian America. However, according to anthropologist Charles Hudson, his march across the South caused much more devastation than Sherman's march 325 years later. Although Cofetachiqui was only looted, not sacked and burned, the chiefdom, like many other native societies, was still adversely affected. Though weakened by the Spanish intrusion and exposure to European diseases, Cofetachiqui continued to have a powerful presence in the Carolina region. By 1700, however, for reasons not fully understood, Cofetachiqui had all but vanished. In 1701, English explorer John Lawson journeyed through the watery valley and noted finding only small settlements of Congaree Indians. It is likely that the people of Cofetachiqui were assimilated into the Catawba tribe.

Early colonists in Carolina, observing local tribes gathering acorns and hunting game, likely assumed that these people had always lived a simple hunter-gatherer lifestyle in an untouched wilderness. This common perception, known as the pristine myth, promoted the idea that these were virgin lands, unaffected by their indigenous inhabitants. European settlers believed that colonization and civilization would improve these supposedly untouched lands. The English colonists could not have imagined that a sophisticated and powerful chiefdom, lasting for almost 500 years, had once covered a large part of what would become the Palmetto State. The pristine myth became somewhat of a self-fulfilling prophecy. Well before large numbers of European settlers arrived, aspects of their culture, religion, and especially their diseases preceded them. Encounters with early European settlers weakened indigenous societies, greatly reducing populations in many regions. Consequently, once grand chiefdoms dissolved into scattered tribes living in small villages. The large mound settlements were abandoned, and nature soon reclaimed the land. Within a few generations, the people who had lived in the region for centuries reverted to the basic lifestyle of their distant ancestors. We tend to recognize and celebrate our own tribes. But it's worth remembering that our shared human history on this land that we briefly inhabit may be deeper than we realize.

0: Hello, this is Stephen Wren. This is the news. Last night, during the evening, we saw a tornado. We don't know what caused it or nothing. This is June 16th, 1986, and this is the headline news.
1: This is the Hour of Charm by the All-Girl Orchestra and Choir, featuring Evelyn and her magic violin.
2: The Hour of Charm Orchestra was popular in the 1930s and 40s, especially with the Army. The music was played for U.S. servicemen on bases around the world. The idea was that soldiers would find the music more charming because it was made entirely by women.

Not just any woman could be in the orchestra. Band members had to be in their 20s, have long flowing hair, and weigh less than 120 pounds. They weren't allowed to marry, and they needed permission to date. These are just some of the rules women had to follow to play music for the Hour of Charm.

English, please press 1. If you are a foreigner, for locating lost or stolen phones, press 1. For a list of your online passwords, press 2. For Skype transcripts, press 3. For online backup services, press 4. This call is definitely being monitored for quality assurance purposes.

0: Thank you for calling the National Security Agency. My name is Gregory. How can I help you?
1: Hi, Gregory?
0: Yeah, I'm here.
1: What happened is that my laptop just died, and my only copy of my thesis is on the hard drive. And I don't know what to do. I don't have a backup anywhere. And I just lost a year and a half's worth of work. I just don't know what to do.
0: All right, well, let me have a look here. Just to verify, you're Julie Malloy?
1: Yeah.
0: Okay, great. And you live at 488 West George Street, apartment 4B?
1: Yeah.
0: And you have a dog that's named Bartholomew Cubbins?
1: Uh-huh.
0: It says here that you took him to the vet back in January, and since then you've had to buy special food to manage his blood pressure.
1: That's right.
0: Is this the right one? This is you?
1: That's me. How do you know all of this? I mean, I only just told you that my computer crashed.
0: Oh, yeah, right. Sorry, Julie. What happens is when you call, your number comes up on the screen here, and it just auto-populates a few fields. It's just to help us find these files a little bit quicker.
1: Well, yeah. I mean, like I said, I was just wondering if you have a copy of my thesis in your backup storage somewhere.
0: Let me check your IP address. That came up as well. Let's see. What was the name of the document you saved?
1: Julie's thesis.
0: Okay, Julie's thesis. I do see a few backups here.
1: Oh my God, do you have it? Do you have my thesis?
0: Let me have a look at the last week.
1: Oh man, if you guys have it.
0: Yeah, it looks like I do have a backup from yesterday from 8 o'clock p.m., 9 p.m., 10 p.m., 11 p.m., and midnight.
1: Oh my God, this is amazing.
0: Would any of these work?
1: Yeah, I stopped around 12:30, so I guess midnight.
0: Oh, great. Well, that's perfect. You might have to make up a little bit of that last half hour or so, but everything else should be there.
1: You are a lifesaver. You're literally saving my life right now. Thank you so much.
0: What I'm going to do is I'm going to send you an email, and there should be a download link in there. You should see that in your email box in just a couple minutes here.
1: Oh, well, do you need my email or anything?
0: Is it still juliebmalloy at Gmail?
1: Yeah.
0: Well, thanks again. Thanks for calling.
1: Bye.
2: This is Bird Note. Snowy owls are glamour birds. When some fly south from the Arctic to adorn fence posts and driftwood logs in the northern United States, people turn up in flocks to see them. But these owls are infrequent visitors to the lower 48, even in winter. Most snowy owls stay in the Arctic all year long, hunting through both the long hours of summer and the darkness of winter. So, what time of day do snowy owls hunt when they come south? Are they diurnal, or daytime hunters, or nocturnal ones? Where the big owls winter farther south, many hunt from dusk into night. During the day, they often stand on the same perch, snoozing on and off. But around sunset, the white-feathered hunters begin to appear restless, fluffing their feathers and gliding from perch to perch. As dusk sets in, these opportunists fly out to seek their prey, rodents and rabbits in the fields, ducks and shorebirds along the coasts. They will even fly out over the water to take sleeping seabirds. Have you seen a snowy owl in your neck of the woods? Share a photo on our Facebook page at Bird Note Radio. For Bird Note, I'm Mary McCann.

0: A decade in the making is opening its doors to the public.
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0: The center, a 60,000 square foot building on the south side of Chicago, serves as a museum to what life was like in the Obama White House. That story on the next morning edition from NPR News.
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1: You want to see how Radio Remix works? Okay. This computer right here sucks the audio files from the server upstairs, and it plays it through this board, like that. Then it goes back upstairs. And see that antenna there? That's the thing that sends it to our main transmitter 6 miles from here. It's kind of like magic.
0: PRX Remix, powered by magic.

0: This is The Making of a Moral Leader, the story of Chaplain Colonel Shahbaz, the first Muslim full colonel chaplain in the United States Army. Episode 2.
1: It wasn't that I loved the military. It was like, this is the only thing that I could do, right? I didn't have a trade. I didn't have a skill. At that time, I didn't have an education. So when I'm coming up through the ranks, after I straightened myself out to, right, you know, make E5, make a sergeant, I'm thinking to myself, hey, all that stuff they doing over there, I'm out. I ain't going to no parties. I ain't fussing with no supervisors. This is my last chance.
0: The military is a machine. And for a black Muslim chaplain, that machine has sharp edges.
2: What crucible did they put you through? I know the Army ain't giving away commissions.
1: Sergeant First Class Ritter. He's the guy who actually helped me through the paperwork. I had a bonus for field artillery. I got to wait 3 or 4 years before, you know, I get commissioned. He said, no, it's not true. He said, if you're moving from enlisted to a commissioned officer, they'll let you out of the contract. I said, what? So he helped me with the 4187, sent me to some guy who was working down in, they call it the AG, Adjutant General Officers. This guy also was like a Sergeant First Class. He's walking me through the paperwork. And so I'm saying to myself, my unit don't really like me, so I'm probably not going to get any recommendations. So I don't know if it's still the process, but it got denied at the battalion. It got denied at the brigade, but it had to go through HRC, right? It doesn't matter if it gets denied at the battalion or the brigade. They got to send it up to the top. And at the time, they had just gotten their first Muslim chaplain on active duty. His name was Abdul Rashid Muhammad. And so because he got to be on active duty, they were looking for other Muslim chaplains.
2: All right. So you got it in your mind. This is what you want to do. What's next? OCS? You got to get your credentials.
1: Yeah, I got to get commissioned. So we sent in a SF-86 to do a background check. I'm worried about that because I had Article 15. I've been to jail and all that kind of stuff. But what I found out in that process, if you hadn't had a field grade Article 15, which is the next level Article 15, you still can be go to OCS. So I got commissioned as a second lieutenant. And then once you get commissioned as a second lieutenant, you got to go to seminary, right? There's no seminary in the United States at this time for Muslims. Right? So, you know, the first Islamic seminary was in Virginia, Leesburg, Virginia. I got commissions as a second lieutenant. And, you know, for chaplains, you got to leave active duty to go get this 3-year degree. And then you come back to active duty. So I went to Virginia, worked nights at Walmart and was going to school during the day. Still had a wife and 2 kids. We had to go to chaplain officer basic school. Within those 3 years, went to chaplain officer basic school and then came back to active duty as a captain.
0: Education wasn't just an advancement. It was protection.
1: Well, most chaplains are coming from off the street. So they're teaching you how to wear the uniform. They're teaching you how to march. They're teaching you how to get up for formation, teaching you how to go on roll march, PT test. It's a basic training for chaplains. They try to teach you how to be a soldier. So I was enlisted, so it was a gentleman's course for me.
2: Yeah.
1: Right? Yeah. So it takes basically 25 years to become a colonel, right? Mm-hmm. 25 years. You still got to go to war college to be eligible for those stars, right? That's almost like winning the lottery. And for the Muslim chaplain, one commander told me, for me to get to war college, which I went, he said it was like winning the lottery 3 times in the same day because it never happened. So you got to go to war college. You got to pass war college. When you get out of war college, you got to work for general officers, right? So I worked for 1-star, 2-star, 3-star, 4-star. And in those jobs, you got to do well to keep going up.
2: What fields do you have graduate degrees in?
1: Higher education administration, because I want to be a college president when I get out. And then I have a doctorate degree in Christianity because all of my soldiers are Christians, right? So I wanted to be educated in what they particularly believe, even though I grew up Christian. I wanted to be, you know, really confident in what I was saying. And so I have a master's degree in higher education administration. I have a master's degree in ethics and philosophy. I have a master's degree in Islamic studies. And then I have a master's degree in social work and community activism.
2: That's fire right there.
1: Thank you.
2: That's fire right there. Oh, we're talking with you in a foxhole. We just go on, going all out into the universe. But again,
1: right.
2: That builds your understanding of so much of human nature and spirituality.
1: Right.
2: But you academics, yeah, I'm so passionate about that myself. Still thinking about going to school again.
1: Yeah.
2: And, 'cause there's things I don't feel that confident about, want some more education. But I found that was a transition for me as well, because most of my academic peers come from a totally different background. Some of them were very anti-military. But I didn't have no conflicts with them, you know, but the respect from being an adjunct to finally getting a doctorate, how that's different, you
1: right.
2: know.
1: Yeah.
2: Didn't know that world existed. But I had to learn the hard way.
1: That's right.
2: And I know earning a doctorate ain't no joke. You got two of them. But more significantly, you as a force multiplier, you have created others.
1: Yes. 14 to be exact. I lend out the talents that God has given me, and I do it for free.
3: That you get to know one another, whether they're Christian, whether they're Jewish, whether they're pagan, whether they're Sabians, whether they're Zoroastrians, it does not matter. Our obligation is to other human beings. Why is that important? Allah says, who is more wrong than a person who blocks people from the path of God?
2: What is the difference between preaching, lay people, and teaching, theology, etc., in terms of what you allow people to do in terms of, I don't know, services?
1: Yeah, for the Muslims, it's the same as for the folks in the church. You know, you preach on Friday as opposed mm-hmm. to Sunday, and then we have throughout the week, we might have a Quranic study class, like Christians would have a Bible study class. So preaching is one thing on Friday. That's when we, you know, get everybody together and you give them a word for the week. The weekly Quranic study is just teaching people really about their faith in general instead of them trying to figure it out on their own.
0: Most of the work is listening.
3: I think it's imperative to have somebody to listen and not judge them, to be able to have somebody to just say, I see where you're coming from. I have some of the same issues. Your faith is not going to stop me from coming to help you. Your gender is not going to stop me. I don't care what you call yourself.
2: You have a good foundation in pretty much all the major world religions as part of what you do. How much time do you spend just counseling people from all faiths or no faiths at all?
1: That's probably about 99.9% of what I do. Just counseling people, helping them through life's problems, helping intervene between them and the commander. And then I advise the commanders on, you know, what's going on in the world and the region. Like, I'll be going to Malaysia here soon. And so I'll interact with the Muslim people there, the imams or the mullahs, and serve as a bridge for my commander and my unit.
2: You give things context.
1: Yes.
2: You know, and reasons for why people think the way they do.
1: That's correct.
2: And I remember you, I think I heard you mention something about that you could have grown a beard, but you chose not to.
1: That's right.
2: That's like a doable thing, but like one more rock in the way. when you're trying to get up to the top, because it's not important enough. It's a thing, but is it that?
1: It's minuscule when you're looking at big pictures, right? Because traditions are important, right? And so you sitting at the table with 50 other men, and you're in there in your religious regalia with a long beard and a kufi on. Yeah, how many of those folks are going to trust you? It ain't happening, right? And so I think a lot of times we don't look big picture. We look at our individual needs. I'm in rooms now, you know, that I never dreamed of being in because I'm a soldier. You know, I do what other soldiers do. I look like other soldiers look, you know. I always got a fresh haircut, always got a starch uniform on, always got a clean face, right? And so soldiers trust soldiers. Even in my times where I was serving in Iraq and they were fighting Muslims, right? You know, it was time for me to do a memorial service. And I was really worried because they could have most easily replaced me. I'm a Muslim and their friends just got killed by Muslims.
2: Mm-hmm.
1: And it was like, absolutely not. Shabazz is our chaplain. He's doing the memorial service. You see what I'm saying? Because they trusted me. Now, had I been walking around base with my beard and my kufi on and my thobe, you know, looking like I wasn't a part of them, that never would have happened.
0: Misconceptions, bias, suspicions. He faced all of it, and he kept showing up.
1: And I remember going to my first duty station as a captain, reach out to shake the commander's hand. He said, hey, he didn't even shake my hand. He said, we got some problems with your religion and how you guys treat women. Have a nice day. And he didn't talk to me for 9 months. So for me, at that time, as I started to develop my leadership philosophy, I said, man, I got to find a way to crack this code because they're not accepting me. And the only way I knew how to do that was to be an exceptional soldier. Right. So when they're having physical tests, I'm out there crushing the physical fitness tests. When they're doing anything, I'm looking like a stellar soldier. And so that attracted soldiers to me. Right. And so if you're not cognizant of what's around you, you're going to always fail. And we had somewhere in between 19 Muslim chaplains over the years. And I tell you, you know, 3/4 of them are bowed out. Yeah. They didn't know how to adjust, but you know, that's a big culture shift, right? And so, and it's basically almost an appointed position. So they have to have a level of trust and comfort with their own selves, right? It's because it really has nothing to do with me. I've done the job. I've done all the jobs. So I'm, you know, just more qualified. But, you know, you're talking about 250 years of either Protestant or Catholic chaplain. Now you got this guy who happens to be Muslim and he's knocking at the door. Probably a lot of fears for them is like, man, is he going to come in and change something? Is, you know, we're going to, yeah, I can only imagine their particular fears, but that's where I am.
2: So how did you get around the haters doing what you did? Cut you from the group and some many. No one ain't nobody want to play with you no more.
1: Yeah, that's right.
2: Who are your new playmates at this point? I mean, who your boys from the field artillery, are they hanging out with you when you get through OCS? Where are you at with those people?
1: Well, you know, ain't nobody hanging out with Shabazz. I'm too radioactive. You know, I'm a Muslim chaplain. 9/11 happened and nobody was playing with me. And so what I had to learn to do is play by myself. Right. So, everything really is about connection. So even though, you know, I was the Muslim chaplain, I'm still playing basketball with the guys. I'm still lifting weights with the guys, you know, and so. Sometimes you're meeting those guys outside of uniform. They say, oh, brother, cool. You know, we sit down, we talk, we laugh, we play cards. And then the next day they see me in uniform. They're not really even thinking about the chaplain thing.
2: Right.
1: And then the second tier comes by. They see this crescent moon on my uniform. They say, oh, hell, he the Muslim chaplain? And he cool like that? So some of those inroads of connection helped me to make friends. Then there's another layer. So I'm a member of Omega Psi Phi, right? I did
2: you
1: that
2: guys,
1: when I was.
2: You just had to take them all. So you definitely got all the black career. We can just put that away.
1: No, right.
2: Let's not even break that up.
1: That's right. That gave me an inroad. So you go into fraternity meetings, you know, you go into different events they had. Oh, the Muslim chaplain is frat. Right. So that's knocking down all those barriers. And then just being a Q dog, people are like, oh, he real. Right. He authentic. He a Q. Yeah, so, you know, a lot, all those things helped me, which is amazing, man. Like, honestly, when you talk about being a chaplain, being a Muslim chaplain, how you gonna connect with people, all those things that happened to me, all those things I did in college, like pledging Q, all those things have served me.
2: So, the cultural shift from enlisted to officer, what's happening there?
1: Man, I tell you, I've been masterful in navigating that space, and not all on intention, but it became intentional once I understood the chaplain is not like a regular officer. I can go into spaces regular officers can't go. I could go hang out down at the DFAC with all the Omegas, with all the soldiers, with E1 through E8. And they say, man, the chaplain is doing his job. So I've been able to navigate the officer space by just being a chaplain and still kind of staying connected to the community. Regular officers, they got to be in the office and hang out with other officers because you get the fraternization thing. That's not a thing for the chaplain. That's not a thing for the chaplain. So that's how I've navigated that space and became, as you see on the internet, an internet favorite.
4: Chap. Chap it up. Chap it up.
5: Gonna be thousands of people who don't believe in you. You shouldn't be one of them. Don't let that go over your head. 0450. I'm not starting. I'm done, son.
1: Woo! Because I'm a chaplain, but I strictly fight for the soldiers. I strictly fight for the soldiers. I'm hanging out with soldiers. I'm taking pictures with soldiers. Because soldiers, even though I'm a chaplain, they focus on this bird. I took a picture with Colonel Shabazz. Oh, I was talking to Colonel Shabazz. He texted me, Colonel. I've been able to navigate that space because I understood the enlisted side. Ain't no enlisted person just hanging out with colonels.
2: That's right.
1: It ain't happening.
0: He wasn't just an officer. He was a symbol. Race, faith, identity, all of it shaped how he had to move. In episode 3, we explore what Shabazz hopes to leave behind and what his story teaches us about leadership and legacy.
6: And that's it for this mini episode of What's Ray Saying? I'm Tiffany, the one who holds it all together in the background. And our production team for this episode includes Jocelyn Gonzalez of PRX Productions with music by our very own son, RJ Christian. So how does the source of black knowledge come to gain this wisdom that he shares? Research, a lot of experience, and some good old-fashioned schooling. So if you like what you hear, tell a friend. Until next time, like, share, download, and keep asking your friends, what's Ray saying?

In April 1670, a ship carrying English colonists sailed up the Ashley River off the coast of Carolina in search of a location for a new settlement. They selected a spot along the river's west bank, came ashore, and christened the new colony Charlestown in honor of their king, Charles II of England. Among the settlers was Dr. Henry Woodward, who soon became an indispensable member of the young community. Woodward, a skilled physician, had also lived with the Casabo Indians on nearby St. Helena Island, where he learned their language and customs. This knowledge made him well suited to serve as interpreter and Indian agent, a role vital to the fledgling colony's survival. Even before landing in Carolina, Woodward likely knew which Indians the colony needed to befriend. Shortly after arrival, he contacted regional tribes and soon received an important invitation. In the early summer of 1670, just months after the colony's founding, Woodward journeyed inland to meet with one of the most powerful chiefs in the southeast. The emperor, as the chief was called, ruled Kofatachaqui, a 400-year-old Mississippian culture chiefdom that encompassed much of present-day South Carolina. Kofatachaqui was a well-organized society with developed agriculture, a centralized governing system that linked its villages, and a large number of well-armed warriors. Woodward's visit went well, resulting in an alliance with Kofatachaqui. Later that year, in September 1670, the emperor made an official visit to Charlestown. This friendship undoubtedly helped ensure the safety and security of the young Carolina colony. Woodward and the colonists were likely aware, through historical accounts, of previous European contact with the region's inhabitants. The first documented contact with Kofatachaqui occurred during the De Soto expedition. In 1539, conquistador Hernando de Soto led a 600-man army through the southeastern region of the present-day United States, searching for gold, plunder, and slaves. Accounts from the expedition describe the visit in detail, including a memorable meeting with the kingdom's ruler, a female chief the Spaniards called the Lady of Kofatachaqui. Although still powerful, Kofatachaqui was in decline when de Soto encountered the chiefdom in 1540. Old-world diseases introduced through contact with the previous Spanish expeditions were spreading through the native population. Before Europeans arrived, however, Kofatachaqui was likely among the most powerful and well-established Mississippian culture chiefdoms in North America. While the lady and her kingdom sound much like an Indian princess myth, the story was well documented by members of the De Soto expedition. Just outside of present-day Camden, South Carolina, as you cross the watery river on Interstate 20, look downstream and imagine the eastern shore as it appeared 500 years ago. The virgin hardwood forest that once lined the banks are long gone, and dams have greatly reduced the river's flow. But imagine, in the distance, on a bluff overlooking the broad river, a Mississippian-style city with over 500 Indian dwellings. In the center, a plaza leads to a large mound, upon which sits a temple the size of a football field. Smaller mounds with notable buildings, along with many more dwellings, occupy the surrounding countryside. According to writings from the De Soto expedition, this was Kofatachaqui at the time the conquistador and his army arrived on May 1, 1540. The journals describe it as a town of great importance. For De Soto, it had been a long journey to reach the fabled kingdom. Nearly a year earlier, the conquistador and his army had landed near Tampa Bay on the Florida Peninsula to search for kingdoms and treasure. The expedition spent the winter in Appalachia, near present-day Tallahassee, Florida. There, they captured a boy and his teens who'd been traveling with Indian traders. The boy, whom they named Perico, told them that he was from a powerful inland empire that was ruled by a queen and was rich with treasure. Intrigued by the boy's description, De Soto was anxious to locate the kingdom. In early March 1540, with Perico as their guide, De Soto's army marched northward through what is now Georgia and eastern South Carolina.
After a difficult month-long journey through dense wilderness and seemingly endless swamps, DeSoto and his men finally reached Cofetachiqui. Apparently aware of the approaching army, members of the chiefdom met the expedition at the edge of a large river, now believed to be the Wateree River, near present-day Lugoff, South Carolina. After several emissaries from Cofetachiqui crossed the river and conferred with DeSoto, the queen appeared on the opposite bank. Attended by servants, she was carried on a litter draped with fine white cloth to the river's edge, then ferried across in a canoe shaded by a decorative awning. One expedition writer compared the scene to Cleopatra crossing the river Cydnus. The queen greeted DeSoto wearing a finely woven white shawl, her upper body draped in pearls. After exchanging warm greetings, she removed a heavy strand of pearls and placed it around DeSoto's neck as he bowed. The lady's entourage then presented the expedition with hides, blankets, meat, corn, and salt. The queen provided canoes for DeSoto and his men to cross the river, and then took them to her capital at Cofetachiqui. This is thought to have been located at the Mulberry Mound site near present-day Camden, South Carolina. The Spaniards were impressed with the queen, writing, "We were very gratified and charmed, both with her discretion and with her great beauty, which she possessed in extreme perfection." They also spoke admirably of the people of Cofetachiqui. "The Indians are very clean and very polite, and more civilized than any who had been seen in the land. They walked covered down to the feet with very excellent hides, in blankets of sable and blankets of mountain lions. All natives were shod and clothed." Expedition writers were especially impressed with the city's huge temple, describing it as a very authoritative temple on a high mound, very large and very tall and broad, all covered high and low with very excellent and beautiful mats. They also noted that the steeply pitched roof was covered in intricately arranged seashells and pearls that sparkled in the sun. The cavernous building was described as the richest and most superb of all those that our Spaniards saw in La Florida, using the Spanish name for the southeast. Another expedition member who had seen similar buildings in Mexico and Peru said the temple was among the grandest and most wonderful of all the things that he had seen in the New World. Inside the temple's two enormous doors, DeSoto's chroniclers described 12 giant figures carved from wood, standing guard, six on each side, their faces carved in a fierce and bold posture. Expedition members noted that these huge wooden warriors, some 11 feet high, held elaborately carved weapons decorated with mica, copper, pearls, antlers, and shells. Life-sized carvings of previous rulers stood before raised wooden burial chambers, each painted with a portrait of the deceased. Within these chambers lay the remains of past chiefs and their families, their mummified bodies adorned with numerous strands of delicate pearls, fine cloths, and pelts. Throughout the inner temple, wooden chests were filled with loose pearls, the chroniclers describing chests filled with so many pearls that 300 horses could not have carried all of them. The queen and her people graciously housed the entire army within the city and shared their food stores with them. DeSoto, however, sought more than just grain and venison. His quest was for gold and silver. Finding no precious metals in the city, he ordered his men to loot the temple, removing over 200 pounds of pearls, even stripping them from the remains of deceased ancestors. Hernando de Soto stayed in Cofetachiqui for 11 days, resting his soldiers and searching for gold in the surrounding area. He was surprised and quite relieved at the warm reception and hospitality his expedition received, especially considering the powerful chiefdom's warlike reputation. He soon discovered the reason for the subdued and friendly response. It was because Cofetachiqui was in a greatly weakened state. Expedition writings mention a recent epidemic, likely caused by disease acquired through contact with the Spanish in 1521 and 1526. The queen stated that a great pestilence had visited them the previous year, and many of her people had died. Food stores were low, and in the surrounding areas, the Spanish noted, large uninhabited towns choked with vegetation, and four long row houses full of bodies from the plague.
Finding no gold or silver in the area, De Soto decided to move his army onward in search of other kingdoms to plunder. However, to ensure a safe passage through hostile lands, the conquistador took the queen hostage, forcing her to accompany them. After a few weeks of travel, she and her servants were fortunately able to escape and likely return to the chiefdom. No further mention of the Lady of Cofetachiqui appears in historical records. Despite the looting of their temple and their queen being taken hostage, the people of Cofetachiqui were fortunate that their encounter with De Soto wasn't more severe. Perhaps due to the intelligence, charm, and canny diplomacy of their queen, the chieftain was able to avoid conflict with De Soto and his powerful army. Other tribes encountered by the expedition were not as fortunate. As De Soto's army continued their march across the southeast, they looted and burned villages and crops and killed many indigenous people. After leaving Cofetachiqui, De Soto's expedition spent the next 2 years searching the southeast in vain for a kingdom of gold to rival the Aztec and Inca empires. Finally, stranded in the swamplands along the lower Mississippi River, with his men starving and depleted, De Soto died of a fever on May 21, 1542. The chronicles from the De Soto expedition, written some 235 years before the founding of the United States, offer an extraordinarily rare glimpse into pre-Columbian America. However, according to anthropologist Charles Hudson, his march across the South caused much more devastation than Sherman's march 325 years later. Although Cofetachiqui was only looted, not sacked and burned, the chiefdom, like many other native societies, was still adversely affected. Though weakened by the Spanish intrusion and exposure to European diseases, Cofetachiqui continued to have a powerful presence in the Carolina region. By 1700, however, for reasons not fully understood, Cofetachiqui had all but vanished. In 1701, English explorer John Lawson journeyed through the watery valley and noted finding only small settlements of Congaree Indians. It is likely that the people of Cofetachiqui were assimilated into the Catawba tribe.

Early colonists in Carolina, observing local tribes gathering acorns and hunting game, likely assumed that these people had always lived a simple hunter-gatherer lifestyle in an untouched wilderness. This common perception, known as the pristine myth, promoted the idea that these were virgin lands unaffected by their indigenous inhabitants. European settlers believed that colonization and civilization would improve these supposedly untouched lands. The English colonists could not have imagined that a sophisticated and powerful chiefdom, lasting for almost 500 years, had once covered a large part of what would become the Palmetto State. The pristine myth became somewhat of a self-fulfilling prophecy. Well before large numbers of European settlers arrived, aspects of their culture, religion, and especially their diseases preceded them. Encounters with early European settlers weakened indigenous societies, greatly reducing populations in many regions. Consequently, once grand chiefdoms dissolved into scattered tribes living in small villages. The large mound settlements were abandoned, and nature soon reclaimed the land. Within a few generations, the people who had lived in the region for centuries reverted to the basic lifestyle of their distant ancestors. We tend to recognize and celebrate our own tribes, but it's worth remembering that our shared human history on this land that we briefly inhabit may be deeper than we realize.

0: 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If you don't like something, it'll be over soon, and we're on to the next one you may love. Keep listening.
1: Being a young adult in Bloomington or in Indiana or in the Midwest as a whole can give you complicated feelings. Some people love it, some people hate it. A lot of people find themselves saying, "Oh man, the Midwest is so boring. I need something to do." That's part of where DIY music scenes come from. DIY scenes are about having something to do in the Midwest. They're a cultural touchstone for cities like Bloomington, both big and small. You're not tied to big corporate music labels. It's about building community from the ground up, helping each other record music themselves, make their own merch, book their own tours. It's about friends, helping more friends. DIY music includes a bunch of genres, including hardcore, punk, indie rock, and shoegaze, just to name a few. There's a sense of pride that comes through with taking matters into your own hands to create art and build community. Bloomington's had a bustling DIY scene for a long time, and it has a particular name associated with it. There's a podcast called It's a Beautiful Day in the Gulch, and an album of the same exact name by hardcore punk band Laughing Gas. There's the song Gulch Brigade by hardcore band Full Stride. Those are all from the past 6 years, but it goes back even farther. Gulcher Records, the label that put out the Gizmos, one of Indiana's first punk bands, started in the 1970s. These days, you can see it on hardcore punk t-shirts and tote bags too. But why the word? Why do people keep calling Bloomington the Gulch? Miles Grimmer grew up in Franklin, Indiana. He was 18 when he was in college at IU in Bloomington. One day, he was visiting home when his uncle asked him,
2: "How's Bloomington? How's the Gulch?" We used to call it the Gulch.
1: The word stuck with him from that moment on. He got interested in Bloomington's history of DIY rock and started to learn more about it. That's when he found Gulcher Records. We'll come back to Miles. He's one of the people who ran with the word years later. Bloomington played an important role in the early days of punk rock in Indiana. Gulcher Records was a DIY record label and a zine that Bob Richert started in 1975. Richert was a grad student in geology, but he found himself spending more time spinning rock music at the campus radio station than studying rocks. By 1973, he discovered zines. It didn't take long for him to start Gulcher Magazine. That might be the first association in print of Bloomington and the word Gulch. But Richert didn't coin it. People had been calling Bloomington the Gulch already. He thinks it might be the terrain, but he admits he might be biased, since he arrived as a geology grad student. Some people think Gulcher Magazine and Gulcher Records were named after a book that came out the year before. Gulcher, by rock critic Richard Meltzer, is a collection of his sprawling thoughts on rock music and culture of the previous decade. Bob Richert insists that he didn't name the zine and the record label after Meltzer's book. One of the bands on Gulcher Records was the Gizmos. They put Bloomington on the map as an important place in DIY rock. Formed in 1976, the Gizmos have been called Bloomington's first punk band. They sang the song "The Midwest Can Be Alright."

0: That came out on a compilation album called Red Snert's The Sound of Gulcher in 1981. Dale Warrens was a part of the Gizmos at that point. He sang on that song. The thing is, the Midwest didn't always feel alright. Dale remembers what it was like being part of the first wave of punk rock in Indiana. It felt lonely. He felt like not many people cared about the bands he liked, like Sex Pistols and the Ramones. People really didn't get it.
1: We were the weird band on the bill. We were able to play most of the bars in town, but never more than once.
0: They actually did get the go back once. It was for a Battle of the Bands contest.
1: That night was kind of wild, but that would have been like just as school resumed 1979, and there was enough interest that slam dancing was sort of happening, and that got kind of out of hand. One of the organizers of the contest got got the wind knocked out of him, got cannonballed. Our set was closed down early, and it was, I don't want to say near riot, but it was very tense atmosphere. And we were subsequently banned, not just from playing there, but from entering the booker.
0: At this point, it's the early 80s. The word gulch has taken on its first life in Bloomington. The gulch is shaping into the space for punks, weirdos, and freaks to be themselves. A lot of indie music comes from people who feel marginalized in society. This is a space for people to be accepted for who they are. It's graduating from just a word to be thrown around to almost a badge of honor. And then it disappears for a few decades. After both of them heard the word gulch thrown around for years in DIY music, it made its way into Miles and Alex's jokes when they'd be talking about the day they're having.
2: We used to say, like when we were hanging out and walking around and when it's a nice day out, we'd just always say, it's a beautiful day in the gulch. And it was sort of kind of like just a saying that we would throw around. And so we just decided to name it that.
0: Now it's the mid-20-teens. Remember Miles Grimmer? He's the college student whose uncle asked him about life in the Gulch. Now he's the vocalist for a band called Laughing Gas. They're playing tons of DIY shows around Bloomington, and they've released their second EP, self-titled, as Laughing Gas.
3: I think in different periods of your life, it's pretty normal to have a sense of stuckness, and it's like the most frustrating thing. I think especially like, for me, it was like in my mid-20s. It's like transitioning out of this one stage of life, having anxiety about if my like life was aligning with my goals or whatever.
0: Grimmer hasn't always remembered the exact time, place, and feelings he had surrounding every song he's written. But with the song The Gulch, he did.
3: Yeah, that song is just like being bored. It's a song that's like about being bored in your town, and like everything feels similar, or it's like there's shifts in like the energy. People you know have moved away, or like things you like disappeared. But at the end of the day, it's still like if you're still the same person in the shifting environment, I think there's a sense of frustration.
0: Miles is saying, what are you doing? I gotta get away. I can't escape this. Run in place. He's talking about how he feels living in Bloomington during this time in his life. Having feelings of frustration and stuckness, but eventually having a change of heart.
3: I think the refrain of that song is, there's nothing to do and it's a beautiful day in the Gulch. Which, you know, it speaks to, like, just being able to appreciate where you're at, even if it's, like, it feels whack in that moment. I also feel like it's kind of like the Gizmo song, The Midwest Can Be Alright. I see it as, like, a spiritual, no, yeah, it's kind of really draws inspiration from that line of thinking. It's like, I like the Midwest because there's nothing to do.
0: Right. At the same time, when Laughing Gas was recording It's a Beautiful Day in the Gulch, Miles and local poet Alex Wurchentruber started up a podcast of the same name. That was 2019.
2: We were just going to start a podcast loosely based on, like, life in Bloomington.
0: They wanted a nature element, so they recorded outside as they wandered around.
2: Just like, kind of like a friendship simulator.
0: The podcast feels like a chat show, but it's weirder than that. Every episode will start with a cold open of Alex reading a poem.
2: Gulch, a narrow, steep-sided ravine marking the course of a fast stream. Example, It's a Beautiful Day in the Gulch, and by gulch, I mean Bloomington, Indiana. But also, I mean my mind. Today is a beautiful day inside of my head. I holler into the gully, It's a beautiful day in the gulch.
0: Then they move into whatever topic they decide to sporadically talk about. Topics exploring questions like, how much does the moon weigh? Or do you swallow your gum? The podcast documents Alex and Miles as they find ways to entertain themselves in a seemingly boring town. By this point, the Gulch has morphed into this place for people working through their feelings about Bloomington or the Midwest. Both Alex and Miles are trying to find beauty in the mundaneness. After the pandemic, a new wave of punk and hardcore bands started to pop up around Bloomington. Chance Allen is part of the DIY scene of now. He started the DIY label RTR Tapes in 2022. He plays bass in Velocity, and he fronts the band's What Counts in full stride.
4: I've been into hardcore and part of hardcore since I was a kid, you know, 15 or 16. So, like, it's something that I, like, am very passionate about and care very deeply about, just, like, the ethos and the subculture surrounding it.
0: DIY shows tend to be anywhere between 40 to 50 people, but Chance was seeing these 100-person mosh fests even in the summer when the students are gone.
4: People just, like, actually getting into, like, hardcore and what it means just made me really excited and feel really good.
0: Chance was inspired by the scene that came before him. He was the next person to take the word gulch and run with it. In October of that year, Full Stride released their debut EP, which has the song Gulch Brigade.
4: Yeah, I just kind of wrote that song when I was, like, feeling really good about it. And just, like, all, like, the whole sing-along part, like, I'm reaching out part is just about, like, none of this stuff's ever going to be perfect, but you can find community here. You can be a part of something. Like, it's like me, like, inviting people to be part of the Gulch Brigade, so to speak. That was kind of my motivation behind the song and how that connects to, like, you know, all of that connects back to, like, loving where you live and being a part of something that's, like, your direct community, you know, and not just, like, something on the internet or, you know.
0: Gulch Brigade is a nickname for the Bloomington hardcore scene right now. This is the most recent use of the word, as other bands have started to use it in their own songs and merch too. The term takes on a broader meaning about community in the hardcore scene. It goes beyond Bloomington city lines to Indianapolis, or even other cities in the Midwest as a whole. Miles is in his 30s now. He's been in Bloomington since college. He believes in the idea that location can influence art.
3: When we think of, like, the major cultural hubs of America, we think of New York or L.A., but I think that sometimes when you live out there, your ideas are, you become too influenced by other people. And I think when, like, music from the Midwest or Bloomington or Indiana or other less populated areas, it's at its best when it is distinct and idiosyncratic, because, like, like, the pace of life and the weather in the streets probably should influence you in some way. I also think another thing I think about myself is, like, people say if you can make it in New York, you can make it anywhere. But really, I believe New York's probably the easiest place to make it. And if you can make it from the middle of nowhere,
4: then you can make it anywhere. Like with what I do, like there is something that I find it interesting to like have motion when I live in the middle, seemingly in the middle of nowhere. It's not the middle of nowhere, but yeah. It might seem like it.
0: Miles realized there's a certain charm about towns like Bloomington around the Midwest, creating art here.
4: When I am explaining to someone that I live in Bloomington, you know, sometimes I feel compelled to justify it, but other times it's like, I like it here and like, you don't get it. And like, you don't have to get it. Like, not everyone should get it. This idea of the Gulch, by nature, it's kind of constrained. But true creativity comes from constraints. Like, if you have a blank sheet of paper, like, you don't know what you're going to make. But like, if somebody already doodled a line on it and you have, and you're, task is to like build from that doodle, you might come up with ideas that you wouldn't have

It can feel like there's nothing to do in the Gulch. But that's exactly what's given people like Miles, Alex, and Chance an opportunity to figure themselves out creatively and make the most with what they do have. An opportunity to make the music, the poems, the podcasts that they want to make. An opportunity to build community from the ground up and learn what it means to make art in this part of the country. For these guys, at least, the Midwest can be all right.

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1: Here's one of the neat things about radio. You don't know what I look like. I'm just a disembodied voice bringing you a story. And I think that's pretty cool. I mean, this is radio. What does it matter what I look like? But today, I'm being photographed for the New York Times.
2: Hello. Yes.
3: Nice to meet you.
2: Nice meeting you.
3: Come on in.
2: Nice to meet you.
3: Come on in.
1: Anna Mia Davidson picks me up outside my apartment. She's a local freelance photographer for the New York Times.
2: Let me just throw my stuff in there.
3: Oh, yeah. Awesome.
2: Yes.
3: Well, thanks for taking time to do this.
1: We talked briefly over the phone the other day about where to shoot me. I suggested a coffee shop.
3: Sure.
1: This is Seattle, after all.
3: Because I think the light is just great.
1: Anna agrees that shooting me in a coffee shop would work, but she's got a better idea in mind. A pier, stretching out over Lake Washington on the east side of Seattle. Well, it's really beautiful.
3: All right.
2: So,
3: okay, so
1: I should probably mention why I'm being photographed. It's for an article on transom.org, a website that got me going in the radio world by posting my first attempts at radio stories.
2: So is this how you see independent producers?
3: Yeah, this is like the romanticized view of what it's like to be a freelance radio guy. This is how I think of NPR people.
2: I should let you know, I've never edited on a dock. I don't think this is the first time I've recorded on a dock even.
3: Really?
2: Yeah.
3: Well, welcome to my world. Alright, I'm gonna attach a little bit of fill flash. Ooh, it makes fun noises. This is where you need to be from now on. And then we're gonna tilt that up a little bit. That looks good.
1: I'm an anthropologist by training, where we're taught authenticity in capturing a person or a culture. No editing, no posing. I try to do the same in radio documentaries. This is why I suggested a coffee shop. It's both accurate and visually interesting.
3: I think that's pretty good.
2: Yeah. How did I perform?

0: work for them, do you think? I mean, what are they going to see?
1: I hope so. I mean, what do you think? Did you feel good about it?
0: Oh, sure.
1: I think I got something. I do. I think I made it look idyllic and look fun. And I think that's what your job is, probably. I think that's what the article feels like. It feels like showing what you do in a fun light.
2: I'm often surprised at my reflection in a mirror. I wonder who's replaced the young California blonde I used to see there. Even when I'm skinny, I think I'm fat. And like any 31-year-old guy who's rapidly losing his hair, I faced it bravely and wore a hat.
0: So I guess the thing that was concerning me the most and I really thought about, am I wearing the right shirt?
1: I think so. I think you're wearing a good shirt. I mean, you know.
0: Because that was all the stress, you know.
1: It's nice with the hat. I really like that you wore the hat. That made it more interesting.
2: Am I a professional independent radio producer? The New York Times thinks so. I don't always feel like I am. Anna is a professional. She gets paid for a photo shoot. Someone actually tells her to photograph someone. Whereas I mostly do stories on my own, and if I'm lucky, someone will want it and buy it. As evidence of my lack of professionalism, here's the best interview I had with her.
1: But it's really never too late to take
2: my coffee. Cheap mini disc recorder, the only one I have, craps out on me. I had asked her why she photographed me on the edge of a dock where I've never been, as compared to in a coffee shop where I usually am. She tells me that it's so typical to photograph writers, artists, or whatever's in a cafe, and that she's not necessarily photographing me how I really am, but creating a sort of artistic view of who I am, kind of like a painting.
0: I'm capturing you, you're capturing me.
1: Right.
0: That's the whole spirit. And so the challenge will be, did I represent you right? And then did you represent me right?
1: Interesting. Yeah. Well, a good radio documentary can, like, bring you to laughter and tears in a matter of, like, all in 20 minutes, you know? It's kind of the same with a powerful photograph, I guess, in that sense.
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0: Gretchen K. Stewart remembers well the day she saw the animal that would change her life. It was 2020.
1: The national parks had been closed because of COVID, and a few had just started opening up, and Mount Rainier opened up.
0: Gretchen is a wildlife photographer who uses her images to tell conservation stories about endangered species and their habitats.
1: I was in my little tiny van that has like a little bed in it. I was driving up the mountain, and there on a snowbank was this tawny, fluffy animal, and I pulled over. I didn't know what it was at first, and I stopped and I could see, oh, that's a fox. But she looked so different. Her coloring, everything about her, really thick, beautiful winter coat. And I pulled over and I took some photos of her, and I was like, what was that fox? This is not a normal lowland red fox.
0: Gretchen had just seen a Cascade red fox, an elusive high elevation subspecies.
1: I found that there was nothing really available online other than a little tiny blip about the Cascade red fox on Mount Rainier National Park's website and Cascade's Carnivore Project, which was researching the foxes at the time.
0: That's where she learned the Cascade red fox was an endangered species native only to the upper elevations of the Cascade Mountains.
1: That was exciting because I had been looking for a story to really dive into. So I contacted Jocelyn Akins, who was the founder of Cascade's Carnivore Project.
0: We'll hear from Jocelyn herself shortly.
1: And I said, hey, I want to volunteer. I want to learn more about this fox. And she let me come to her home and interview her. And by the end of the interview, I told her, I want to find more foxes. And she just kind of laughed at me. She was like, good luck. She was like, we barely even see them with our trail cameras or anything. Well, I was determined, and that very summer, I ended up finding another individual that I nicknamed Snag because he has a little snaggle tooth. And then later I found his mate, a red-coated fox. I named her Ginger because she had a red coat. So that was just the beginning.
0: The beginning of Gretchen's love story with these foxes.
1: Finding the Cascade red fox was a blessing. Changed my life and gave me purpose in a way that I hadn't expected.
0: So why such big feelings for a small, high-elevation subspecies of fox that only lives in the Cascade Mountains? What is it about these animals, and who are they exactly? From Smithsonian Magazine and PRX Productions, this is There's More to That, the show that takes you straight into the fox's den. I'm Ari Daniel. In this episode, we trek high up into the Cascade Mountains to train our lens on the Cascade red fox. We'll learn why they're special, what's threatening them, and what can be done about it. Stay tuned. Gretchen, how do you know that it's a Cascade red fox? How do you identify them and distinguish them from other foxes?
1: The lowland red foxes are typically red in color, whereas the Cascade red fox is most often black phase, which is like a black silver color, or cross phase, which is more like either red and black or red and tan. They also have a smaller body than a lowland red fox. Their legs typically seem to be shorter. They have fur-lined feet, especially in the winter. In the summer, they shed their winter coat and they look really scrawny, but in the winter, their fur becomes really thick and beautiful, and even the bottoms of their feet are furry. And of course, that keeps them warm up in those high elevations in the winter.
0: Location, she says, is also a giveaway.
1: A lowland fox would not be up in the subalpine where you would find a Cascade red fox. So that's the easiest way to know. But also the Cascade red fox is so endangered that their range has shrunk to only the South Cascades. There are no known individuals above I-90 in Washington, and their populations are so isolated because they're sort of stuck in these high elevations. They're on Mount Rainier, Mount Adams, but they rarely come down lower than that unless they're trying to disperse.
0: And Gretchen, what do you attribute your ability to find these Cascade red foxes? Do you feel like they're drawn to you? You just have a knack for finding them, given that they are so elusive and rare?
1: I think it's mostly determination and time. It's usually around 4 months at a time that I'll be up there looking for the foxes, and much of that requires backcountry hiking, camping. I started finding them a little more easily once I found Snag and Ginger.
0: That's a remarkable amount of investment to make. So what does that look like?
1: Mainly finding a fox for the first time would be a matter of following track and sign. And if I were to see some fresh scat, I would stop and wait and look around. And if I were really lucky, I might see one cross behind me. I just got into the habit of walking and then looking behind me every 15 steps or so. And that would often be the trick. They think you've passed and you're just going to keep going forward. And I look behind me and once in a while I just see one scamper past, and then I sit low, and often they'll be curious and then they'll stop and kind of see, what are you doing? And they might come closer if you're lucky.
0: What's so enchanting about them?
1: Knowing that this is a species that is really struggling to survive in these times of climate change. Their habitat is being developed and logged and melting away, and having an encounter with one just feels like a privilege.
0: Like coming across a little fuzzy jewel or something.
1: Exactly, exactly.
0: Yeah.
1: It is. And finding a new individual is just so exciting because you know how few of them are out there. And so being able to find a new individual that's previously unknown and document that individual with photography, you're not only experiencing something rare, you're contributing to science in a way that is very meaningful. That's a thrill that's hard to beat.
0: And Gretchen, the Cascade red fox is threatened. What is causing the threat, and why are there so few of these animals now?
1: Well, pretty much any endangered species, the main factor is climate change and loss of habitat. They really depend on these subalpine meadows at treeline, and these places are being logged, developed, overused for recreation. The snowpack, because of climate change, has reduced to such a degree that their predators, such as coyotes, can access higher elevations, whereas before the snow was too deep and they wouldn't be able to go that high. Sports such as skiing, snowmobiles, they will pack the snow down and give trails for predators to use to access higher elevations. So not only are they losing habitat because of human intrusion, we're also giving their predators access to their habitat, which they would use to survive in the winter and raise kits. But one of the biggest issues for the Cascade red fox is food conditioning and car strikes. So when people recreating in the high elevations of the Cascades, whether it's skiing, hiking, if they see a fox and give that fox food even one time, it turns this normally elusive, rarely seen individual into a fox that's begging on the roadside.
0: Oh, wow.
1: And not being responsible with trash is the other factor that gets them food conditioned. And as soon as they're food conditioned, they realize they encounter people more often if they're by the road. And next thing you know, they're being hit by cars. Just last year, there were two foxes that were struck by cars and killed in a ski resort. And every single individual is so important for the survival of the species. But I really hope that there's an understanding of the need to keep national parks and our public lands funded and protected for the sake of endangered species. Because Mount Rainier National Park sprung into action to close the trails and roads for several miles radius around the den site so that this family could raise their kids without the intrusion of humans. The fact that they took that threat so seriously and barricaded trails and roads and even had volunteers who normally hike around and enforce the rule of staying off the fragile wildflower meadows. They instead scheduled themselves to stand guard at these closed trailheads and make sure that people weren't sneaking in.
0: Yeah.
1: Contrasted with a ski resort outside of park limits where an entire family was killed.
0: This was a den that you came across at a ski resort last summer, right?
1: Yeah, I always go up there to just check out the fox situation, see if I can find any individuals. And I found a den site that had four little kits, and they were just emerging from the den and starting to explore. The parents were extremely food conditioned. Sadly, the den site was located in a construction zone, and just a mere 15 feet away were boxes of commercial rodenticide.
0: Oh, no.
1: And, so I immediately notified the biologists I work with, and they notified their contacts, and we were under the impression that the rodenticide would be removed, but that wasn't enforced, and at least three of the four kits died of rodenticide poisoning.
0: Oh, how sad.
1: I believe the fourth one probably did as well, but that carcass wasn't found. And the dad was shortly thereafter hit by a car. Like I said, he was food conditioned. There was a yearling who we had to euthanize that was also later determined to have been hit by a car. And the mom was also poisoned by rodenticide.
0: Oh my gosh, how tragic.
1: It was horrible. I mean, this is a fox that's on the brink of extinction, and an entire family lost compared with an entire family thriving is something that should be looked at and taken seriously. It's just another example of why our national parks and public lands need to remain funded and intact.
0: This is something that Jocelyn Akins has known about for a long time. As a wildlife biologist and founder of the Cascade Carnivore Project, she's been studying the threats to the Cascade Red Fox for almost two decades.
2: Our goal has always been to study and restore carnivore populations at risk of extinction and protect the mountain ecosystems that they call home.
0: Like Gretchen, Jocelyn stumbled into the Cascade Red Fox and fell in love with them kind of by accident. Back in 2008, she was on Mount Adams, about 50 miles away from Mount Rainier, studying a different high-elevation carnivore.
2: I was studying wolverines in the area, but I couldn't find any, and I was finding these foxes that live high up on the slopes of the Cascade volcanoes, and these are places where it's just very white and snowy in the winter, and there's almost no other critters around. So I was a little bit curious about what these foxes were, how they survived in this really remote, wild, blizzardy landscape.
0: So she emailed her mentor, Keith Aubrey, who had been researching mountain carnivores since 1978.
2: I wrote, "I detected a red fox at 6,000 feet at a camera station," and he wrote, "You have detected a native Cascade red fox, and this is a record of particular interest to conservation." And so it was the start of an interesting research question for me. Nobody knew that they were on Mount Adams, where I began my research. He'd studied them years earlier on Mount Rainier, where there's a national park, so there's more support for research. It was just like a big question mark, and I'd put one little dot on the map about this unique fox and that it lived somewhere that nobody in modern times knew that it occurred there.
0: Around the time she started this new field work, Jocelyn came across an old red snowmobile.
2: A crappy 1996 Skidoo Phaser. And I would just go off on my own. I actually had a job as a wildlife technician. And so I would dream all week. I'd read endless scientific papers while I carpooled to this job I had. And then I would get on that little snowmobile and I would go as far as I could and I would set a wildlife camera. And I would put a little bit of bait, some road-killed deer out.
0: A wildlife camera being one of those motion-detecting cameras, so if a animal passes in front of it, it snaps a shot?
2: Yeah, so they're triggered by heat and motion.
0: Okay.
2: And anything that passes by, you'll get a photograph of.
0: Unlike Gretchen, the photographer, Jocelyn hasn't seen very many Cascade red foxes in real life, but the few times she has were memorable. Once, she says she was up on Mount Rainier at the site of a known fox den.
2: I was just up there visiting the den, taking measurements, trying to understand what are these important places for them. And all of a sudden, the mom came trotting across the snow slope right towards me. I was just blown away. I couldn't believe it. And as she got close to me, she just walked right past me, walked to the entrance of the den and made this little fox noise, like this little and then we waited a couple seconds. And then three little fox kits came to the entrance of the den. So they were so little that they weren't out and about. And I don't know why she did that, but it was pretty amazing.
0: Jocelyn, say more about the kind of day-to-day operations of the Cascades Carnivore Project. What is it that takes place in the work that you're doing?
2: We conduct research on carnivores. That's always been what we're most proud of, is that we're able to collect these big data sets on species that are hard to find. I got my doctorate at the University of California studying conservation genetics. So one of the things that we do a lot of is that we use DNA to understand how carnivore populations are doing.
0: Meaning like getting a sense of their size and genetic diversity.
2: Yeah, exactly. When you collect a little sample from a carnivore, whether it's a scat sample or some hair from their back or something, I like to call it like a little gold nugget of information. Like this one little scat sample, it can tell you which carnivore it was. So the species, it can tell you the individual carnivore. So like this is Freddy the fox. It can tell you everything it ate. We sequence the DNA from the scats and we can see every single prey item that the carnivore ate. We look at several sections of the genome of each individual fox, and we can see, like you said, how much genetic diversity is in the population, and we can also see how individuals are connected across the population. We see this through the movement of their genes, that they move along high elevation landscape features like ridge lines. Okay, we need to make sure that we protect these spots. And one of like the hopeful things about the Cascade red fox, it's they're really well connected. And that's partly just their nature. They're a highly mobile species. They're able to disperse long distances. But it also tells you a bit about the landscape is fairly intact and they can move around the whole South Cascades and interbreed with unrelated individuals. And that's really good for a small population. So now we have a really good distribution map. So we know where they're doing better and we're starting to focus on those places to really understand what their needs are, what their threats are, what humans can actually do to restore their populations.
0: In 2022, in large part due to the work of Jocelyn and her colleagues, the Cascade red fox was classified as an endangered species in Washington state.
2: Obviously, like saying, oh, they're endangered, that doesn't sound like an accomplishment. However, it unlocked a lot of support and resources, and then it also brought other people to the table. We have this great partnership and project with the University of Washington. We have a graduate student there that's studying the threat of coyotes. And then we also started working with the Yakima Nation.
0: Their reservation covers the eastern half of Mount Adams,
2: which is one of the main strongholds of the Cascade red fox. Just getting out the word, it was a bit of a PR campaign, you know, like, hey, there's actually a fox. Hey, it lives high in the mountains and it's not doing very well. So we went from that to getting people to understand that it was a species of concern, to having it listed as an endangered species in Washington, and then that turning into other people picking up the mantle with us to start learning about what threatens it and what we can do about it.
0: Jocelyn says it took years to determine and then convince people that the Cascade Red Fox was struggling.
2: And then now we're in the phase of, okay, why? And it's shockingly hard to figure out. And so we have this great group now of a Cascade Red Fox working group. So we have research scientists from the U.S. Forest Service and the Park Service. And we have a researcher that studies the Sierra Nevada Red Fox, like just trying to put our heads together and figure out what can we actually do.
0: With climate change acting as one of the biggest threats, she says it can be easy to feel like it's a problem too big to tackle.
2: But I have learned there are things we can do. We can find places where the landscape is more resilient to warming in the mountains. They call them climate refugia, north sides of the landscape that hold snow that are colder. Tribal researchers are shouting how important wildfire is to the landscape. You know, it opens up meadows in the forest that are really important for all sorts of wildlife.
0: Jocelyn, tell me about how you came to collaborate with the photojournalist Gretchen K. Stewart, and how does each of your efforts interact with the other?
2: Early on, it was me out on my own enlisting friends trying to collect data about a species that nobody was paying attention to. And then Gretchen K. Stewart, she came to Mount Rainier and she saw the Cascade Red Fox. So there was this one fox that I nicknamed Whitefoot. And this fox, Whitefoot, has become an ambassador because she was commonly seen on the south side of Mount Rainier by all sorts of people. So she was many people's introduction to what is a Cascade Red Fox. Gretchen is an incredible photographer, and she took these amazing photos. And then she goes, oh, well, who is this fox? And, oh, who studies them? And so she learned about Cascades Carnivore Project, and we met. And then Gretchen asked me, well, where else can I take photos? And Gretchen started tromping around, totally dedicated, out all the time, dawn to dusk.
0: Yeah.
2: And what she did was she was able to see foxes that I knew were there from their DNA, but I never saw them. And she saw them. She had such patience. And not only did she just glimpse them like some people got to, but she got these incredible photographs. And she was so generous, and we were able to use those photographs for our own communications. And she's gone on to really help us and show the world that there's this gorgeous fox that lives up high in the mountains. It's really a testament to like photography, and it's very hard to tell a story. I mean, numbers help, but a gorgeous photo, I mean, you can't go wrong.
0: Gretchen, how does your photography practice intersect with ecology?
1: There's a lot that you can see in person that you won't catch on a trail camera attached to a tree. So documentation of kit rearing has not been done before for the Cascade Red Fox to this degree. I'm doing this as a community scientist, as volunteer work. Biologists, they have busy schedules. They are very athletic, hiking up and down the mountains and trying to service as many of their monitoring stations as possible. And they don't have the luxury to sit for hours and hours in a blind sitting still. You know, that's something that photographers and community scientists can contribute. So I like to try to encourage other wildlife photographers to do the same, to get involved with community science, figure out a species or habitat that they really connect with and are passionate about, and dive in. You're going to end up seeing things that are unknown, and you're going to end up making discoveries, whether it's behavioral or otherwise. And those types of contributions really help the scientists researching those endangered species.
0: Just through your patience.
1: Mm-hmm.
0: The photos in the Smithsonian article, they're beautiful, and we were able to see in an instant probably the months and months of painstaking work, of chance encounters, of diligent observation that you're invested in. We see it unfold over a few pages, but this is a tremendous amount of work and time and care.
1: Yes, it is.
0: Gretchen, can you describe a favorite image that you've captured of these foxes, a favorite photograph?
1: My favorite photograph is of Whitefoot, which was the first fox I ever encountered. She was just such a special fox. It's a photo of her against a snowy white backdrop. She's just sort of looking to the side. And of course, seeing the little kits for the first time, which was something I'd been wanting to witness for so many years, finally being able to do that. I absolutely love those photos of the kits as well.
0: What is this like for you when you see these foxes get killed? You spend so much time watching them. Do you mourn? How do you process that?
1: It's really devastating. You know, when you're in the midst of the situation, you're very science focused and dealing with the emergency at hand. And I think it's a self-defense mechanism where you sort of block the tragedy of it all from your mind until hours later, after we had to euthanize that young female.
0: This is the yearling Gretchen mentioned earlier, the one that had been hit by a car.
1: At the end of the night, I went back to my van and I just felt nauseous and sort of numb. And then a couple of hours later, I was just bawling, crying in tears.
0: Yeah.
1: And that wasn't even a fox that I knew well. Ginger, who I spoke about earlier, who I knew very well. I had documented her for 3 years and she definitely had gotten to know me. She was very playful. There was one occasion where I was photographing some deer because they were in this shadow and the light was really beautiful. And I had stopped and I was photographing a couple of deer and she jumped out behind me and startled me. She had this mouse in her mouth and she was just trotting around. And that was such a special encounter. She was one of the foxes that would stop and hunker down and take a nap in the meadow in my presence. She ended up being killed by a predator. At the time, there were very few individuals that we even knew of left. Thankfully, now we know of more. But at the time, her death felt like a huge blow to the population. It was particularly heartbreaking. I mean, this type of work is an emotional roller coaster, and most of it, sadly, these days are lows rather than highs.
0: What do you think the future of the Cascade Red Fox looks like?
1: I mean, foxes are pretty adaptable species overall, so I have hope that they can adapt. I mean, these are foxes that came over the Bering Land Bridge. They're Ice Age native mountain foxes. If they're able to adapt to the changing climate, and if there are enough prey species to keep them sufficiently fed, if they're able to form strategies to avoid new predators that may be able to access them as the climate warms and as the snow disappears, if we're able to ban rodenticide in the state of Washington, educate people about the dangers of feeding wildlife, educate people about the fact that there is this very special endangered fox up in those mountains, and not to feed and not to leave our trash in their habitat and to drive slowly and cautiously at night.
0: Gretchen, we started this conversation with you saying that that first encounter with the Cascade Red Fox changed your life. And I'm wondering what you meant by that.
1: For one thing, I moved all the way from Maine to Oregon and Washington. And I did that because I wanted to continue my work with this fox. I don't know if I'm going to be documenting their end or their survival story, but it's just a privilege to do this work. And if I can, in the smallest way, contribute to this rare mountain fox's survival, that just makes all of the months spent in these mountains so worth it.
0: To see Gretchen's photographs and to read more about the Cascade Red Foxes, visit SmithsonianMag.com. We'll put a link in our show notes. On the next episode of There's More to That, we'll hit the road to celebrate the 100th anniversary of America's iconic Route 66. 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The executive producer of PRX Productions is Jocelyn Gonzalez. Our episode artwork is by Emily Lankowitz, fact-checking by Stephanie Abramson. I'm Ari Daniel. Thanks so much for listening. What else have you seen them doing, playing or hunting?
1: There are a couple of really, really interesting behavioral revelations. This one evening, I saw the kids playing tug of war with a weasel carcass, but we had never known of Cascade Red Foxes to consume weasels. I was just like, is that a weasel? It really looks like a weasel. They're known to be pretty vicious. And it was interesting because they didn't eat it. They just used it as a toy. A couple of days later, the dad fox showed up with another long-tailed weasel. And again, he was adamant that the kids play with this weasel. And, you know, the kids would each take one side and play tug of war and start ripping it apart. But
3: oh, my God.
1: But not eating it. Again, it was strictly a play toy. The kids would kind of lose interest and set it down and be playing with each other. And the dad would run over, pick up the weasel and bring it back over to them and insist they play with it. I don't know if it was a lesson in reducing prey competition, but that was really interesting to witness.
4: A Broken Heart by Keith Harris. A broken heart is filled with tears and pain. To survive without his love, his life is nothing but dust. My life. Start over. A broken heart. Oh my God. I don't like listening back to myself. I keep making mistakes. One more time. A Broken Heart by Keith Harris. 2 years ago, I could not read or write. It's easy for me to tell you now, but I spent most of my life hiding the truth.
5: Hello.
4: Yeah.
5: Hello.
4: This is my mom.
5: Keith, I would like you to make me proud.
4: When I was growing up in Ghana, I didn't make my mom proud. School was my enemy.
5: It scared me.
4: Instead of going to class, I would go play cricket, gamble with my friend, or go swimming. One time, I almost drowned.
5: A man come home and told us a little boy actually drowned. So I didn't really think was Keith until when Keith showed up. Keith's eyes red, red, red. That was the little boy was in the river.
4: I was a bad boy.
5: Oh.
4: On Sundays, as soon as church was over, I would run straight home just because I didn't want to have to read the Bible out loud in Sunday school. I never told anyone that I couldn't read and write. I wanted it to be a secret. So we all pretended everything was fine. Sometimes, my mom still does.
5: Well, school in Guyana was brilliant. Very perfect.
4: Perfect? What was my report card like?
5: Keith used to get like 75, and I think that was good.
4: Nah, she's lying. I used to fail. By the time I was 14,
5: Keith loved to gamble.
4: I was getting into so much trouble that my mom sent me to the U.S. for high school.
5: I had to beat him on his hands.
4: But I was already really good at hiding my problems.
6: Yo, what up?
4: My number one rule, never ever read out loud.
7: What is King Alfonso writing about?
6: I don't know. Where's
4: when it was close to my turn, I would always ask to go to the bathroom. When I tried to read, the page looked like a forest with no single tree. Everything was just a blur. And my handwriting? Oh my God. It was scrappy and nappy, like barbed wire. I hated it.
3: Write one more paragraph.
4: All I wanted to do and all I did was play basketball. And believe it or not, it was basketball that got me to start paying attention in school.
6: When Keith first came in, I remember seeing him in the gym. I saw a tall, lanky kid.
4: Coach Jones wanted me to play on the basketball team, but he told me I need a 75 average. Guess what? He was lying.
6: You didn't need a 75 average. You just needed to pass a certain amount of classes.
4: He wanted me to be a good student.
6: I wanted to try to push you.
4: I really, really wanted to make the team. I wanted to be the next Dwayne Wade from the Miami Heat, like everyone said I could be. But to get 75 average, I needed help. I could not keep my secret anymore.
8: Hi, Miss Cartman.
4: Miss Cartman was the first person I told. I couldn't read.
9: I didn't know what to do. Like, I didn't want you to be embarrassed. So I was like, okay, give him a comic book and he can tell the story through the pictures. But that still must have been frustrating for you because you couldn't read the words. You must have just been like, this woman is crazy. I just told this woman I can't read and she handed me a comic book.
4: In the 10th grade, Ms. Gutterman got me into a class just for students who can't read and write. Ms. Bauer changed my life.
10: Do you remember one of the first books you read in independent reading with me?
11: Yeah, The First Part Last. Yeah.
10: The First Part Last.
4: That's my favorite book. It's the first book I ever finished reading.
11: I read it like twice in like probably in 2 months.
4: Mm-hmm. When she asked me to read out loud, I did it. Because no one would laugh at me.
10: You were quiet and you would mumble and I'd always say, sit up and speak clearly. And I'd stand all the way on the opposite side of the room and I'd say, you need to speak up so we can hear you. And now I never have to say that. You always speak up because you want everyone to hear you.
4: When reading finally started to make sense, I was so proud of myself. I laughed so much, my jaw started to crack. And around that same time, Dwayne Wade and the Miami Heat won the NBA championship.
12: He throws it up in the air, Magic Johnson.
4: Everything was just great. He won, and I won.
12: Congratulations to Dwayne Wade, Finals MVP.
13: When you started here in 9th grade with Ms. Kelteborn, you had failed both English classes. And now you're scoring 80s in English.
4: At the end of my junior year, my guidance counselor, Ms. Hughes, told me I'm on track to graduate as long as I pass the state test.
13: The fact that you haven't given up, but rather you've used your frustration as power impresses me like you can't imagine.
4: Yes, I can't believe it myself. I learned to read so fast. But just because I'm reading right now, does not mean things are easy. There's still a lot more work to do, and I'm doing it all by myself. My mom visits once in a while, but she still lives in Guyana. I wish she was here to help me.
14: Yo.
4: Last year, when I took the SAT test, there was no one to make sure I have money or food or even to take me there.
14: I'm gonna take the SAT test. It means so much to me. Damn, I'm nervous. Can I have a pencil? Two pencil, number two.
4: I had to sign up, buy pencils, and figure out to get there all on my own.
14: Miss, can I ask you a question? Have you ever taken the SAT before?
15: I took it too. Intermittent.
14: It was hard?
15: If you study, it wouldn't be hard. God bless you.
14: Thank you. Thank you for this pencil, man.
10: Okay, so I'm going to ask you to read a word list to me.
4: 2 years ago, I could never imagine myself wanting to take a test.
11: Today, I'm doing an assessment with Ms. Bauer. She's trying to test out my level of reading, and I just hope it's at least a 10th grade and not like 7th or 6th, because I'm going to be real mad.
14: Read it, like all the words?
10: Okay, you're going to read it one word at a time. Start with word list A.
11: Get, is, and, there, see, not.
4: I was saying the word so fast.
10: Hold on.
4: It was so easy.
10: Okay, that's good.
4: But after a while, it got harder.
11: The little sick girl would stay equally in bed. Wait. The little sick girl would stay quietly in bed at home while her mother was away.
4: After the test, Ms. Bowser could find out my score if I wanted. But I decided not to. I am not ready yet. If she says I'm still at the 6th or 7th grade reading level, I don't want people to know. I believe in the truth, but sometimes the truth hurts a little too much.
11: And hearing something like that might make me want to give up, which I'm not going to do.
4: I don't want my mom to be embarrassed by me. I want her to say to everyone that when I was in Ghana, I could not read or write. But now, I can.
11: I'm in the kitchen. No food is cooking, though. This is my mom. Can you give me, like, a summary of my report card in Ghana?
5: You?
11: This time be true.
5: You use the fail.
11: So remember the last time when you was lying and you was like, I had 75? Why you say that?
5: Because I was ashamed of you.
11: One thing you like about me in America?
5: You develop very fast and you learn. And I admire you for everything you have done.
4: For WNYC, I am rookie reporter Keith Harris. Read a book.

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And we want to hear from you. 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Thanks for listening.

0: starving artist might be a cliche, but no one makes references to a starving game artist. Ocean Quigley is doing quite well for himself. Thank you very much.
1: So we're in my studio up in the Oakland Hills. It's an old carriage house. This house is about 100 years old or so, that I converted into a painting studio with skylights and French doors and a wood floor.
0: Quigley's studio is filled with canvases, paintbrushes, and epic landscape oil paintings. And there's his Mac, some scanners, and big, fancy monitors and tablets.
1: And all the paraphernalia for digital arts. And then I spend part of my time at the big corporate studios of Electronic Arts, where I'm an art director and a creative director.
0: When Quigley was growing up, he wanted to be an oil painting superstar. He programmed quietly. But that was in the 90s, and back then, video designers were seen as the nerds who drew Italian plumbers, jumping from pixelated mushroom to pixelated mushroom for no apparent reason. But such nerdiness was on its way to becoming a seriously lucrative profession. And, like Mario, Quigley took the leap.
1: I took a job working for Maxis as a senior artist, which is saying something because I was like 24, which sort of tells you how young the industry was at that point, that some kid who dropped out of art schools repeatedly could just go get a job as a senior artist. And I was able to do that because I was just a few years ahead of everybody else with computer graphics.
0: Quigley soon began designing SimCity and then The Sims, which went on to become one of the best-selling video games of all time, and also launched the official language of Simglish. In both games, players get to make their own world and create their own characters. Last year, MoMA opened a gallery exhibition featuring some of Quigley's work for The Sims, along with Pac-Man, Tetris, and Portal.
1: So now games and interactivity have gotten so huge in our culture that they get some attention from highbrow, high art conceptual thinkers.
2: Let's talk about the shooting.
0: In the detective game L.A. Noir, for example, players must look into characters' carefully designed eyes to see if they blink or move suspiciously.
2: Do you deny shooting Everett Gage?
3: I'm a businessman. I run a jewelry store. I don't know what you're talking about.
0: In Limbo, characters are artfully represented only by dark silhouettes, and it's eerie. Even concerned parents can appreciate Grand Theft Auto's beautifully rendered prostitutes, assassinations, and fancy cars. Quigley says it's all good news for artists.
1: There are a lot of jobs, and if you're good, and you have to be pretty good at this point, you can make a really nice career out of that, where you can afford to buy a house in the Bay Area and raise a family, and these things that are really hard for people who are just going to be sticking to oil painting in a fine art gallery world.
0: As game design earns the respect of the art world, it's starting to make its way to universities. James Morgan teaches digital media art at San Jose University.
4: If we were to take and open up a program that said game design on it, we could fill it very easily. Every institution knows that, and some institutions are taking advantage of that.
0: About 100 video game studios call the Bay Area home, from the people who made Pac-Man to the brains behind Rock Band. But not everybody's a winner. Disney recently shut LucasArts, the studio responsible for Star Wars and Indiana Jones games. Major studios like Irrational, Junction Point, and Team Bondi have also closed doors. Even Electronic Arts laid off 1,000 of its employees from 2013 to 2014. So Morgan tries to be realistic with his students.
4: Most of them won't be able to get a job in the industry, so they should be prepared for that. And if they want to continue to do game development, they should have a way to do it. And that's the indies.
5: Everyone likes this one. Because you know your basic shoot 'em up. And you want to do this one?
0: Angelica Cabunlet is playing a game she helped produce called Taking Candy from a Baby. She made it for the 2014 Global Game Jam, where participants were given 48 hours to make a game. In Cabunlet's game, players must figure out who took the candy from the baby by wandering around and searching for clues.
5: So that's the secretary. And then the Ant Eater. We have a horse. And then a duck. These are all the people that, like, are working for the company in the story that could have taken the cookies. And then we just have to figure out which one did it.
0: Kabudlin is president of the San Jose Game Development Club. And she says anyone can get involved. English majors give ideas for the game's storylines. Child development majors help make the game child-friendly. Biology majors want to create virtual realities depicting, say, the life cycle of frogs or evolution.
5: Yeah, I don't think there's any major really that can't, you know, participate in this club because everyone can play a game. If you can throw a rock into a hole, you're playing a game.
0: Game art is the only art Kabudlin feels she's got a shot at.
5: I believe game making is more accessible than art or even, like, more of those smaller niches because games are meant to reflect something in the world. I mean, think of, like, the simplest game like Pokemon. You're collecting stuff, right? You know, that's the basis of it. And, like, anybody can collect stuff. That's why I like games because it connects to people in a broader sense.
0: Back in his studio, Quigley is painting a landscape. But he knows the world cares more about The Sims than his landscape of Mount Diablo.
1: People like painting, but they don't love it in the same way that people seem to love video games.
0: When Quigley shows off his oil paintings in galleries, the most he'll get is that polite golf match style applause. But with video games,
1: when I'm finishing up a project and showing the world what it is that I'm doing, you know, I'll get mail from random people ranging from death threats to offers of marriage.
0: When Quigley puts his last brushstroke on a painting, it's done. Finished. It just sits there. Try getting the girl with the pearl earring to jump from one mushroom to the next, and she won't listen. But turn on The Sims 5, and you can choose your character's hairstyle and muscle mass, build their charisma points, and send them to law school. An artist may have designed the characters, but the player gets to tell the artwork what to do next. That's why game art is an art that refuses to stand still. For Cross Currents, I'm Holly J. McDeed.

0: This is Bird Note. As a flock of ducks lift off from a marsh, their wings reveal large patches of powder blue and emerald. These dabbling ducks are called blue-winged teal. They're petite birds, noticeably smaller than mallards. The male's blue-gray head has a bright white crescent at the base of the bill, and his cinnamon sides and underparts are peppered with dark dots. Females are mottled grayish-brown. Blue-winged teal are long-distance migrants, traveling from nesting areas in Canada and the U.S. to South America for the winter. They feed in shallow water, with a preference during the breeding season for snails and fly larvae. In fall and winter, they seek out plant matter, especially seeds. Blue-winged teal pair up during the winter and migrate together in spring to a nesting area, often to where the female was born. There, the female will lay about 10 eggs, which hatch after 3 weeks. Once the eggs hatch, mother and ducklings walk away from the nest area within 24 hours, never to return to their nest again. Within just weeks, the young will be flying and ready to join their parents in their great migration south. For Bird Note, I'm Michael Stein.
1: When you feel like you're linking your life arm in arm with the life of people like Nelson Mandela and Martin Luther King, people who have even sacrificed their lives for their cause, it's a holy feeling. My name is Mary McAnally. In 1960, I was a student at TU, and Martin Luther King came there to speak. He urged students to come down south and sit with him in the sit-in demonstrations that they were having. The lunch counter sit-ins were the attempt to get government to require that restaurants allow black people to eat at restaurants where white people eat. That spring, which was 1961, I had just turned 21. I organized the only Freedom Bus that went from Oklahoma down south. It was during spring break. We played cards and told jokes, and boys and girls met up. You know, 40 college kids. It's an exciting, incredible group of young people. We went to a hotel that King had set aside for Freedom Bus people. When King came and said, okay, let's go, we're going over here to this restaurant, you five go there, and you five go there, and boy, we marched in tune. I went to a restaurant that was a trolley car restaurant. You know, they used to take old trolley cars and turn them into a restaurant. It was in a part of town that was where the white part of town was beginning to get colored. I use the term as they did then. And so there were colored people wanting to eat at the restaurant and being refused. So we went in and, you know, we were mixed race and sat down, and you could feel the hostility.

We didn't get right up and leave. We said, why can't you serve us? You've run out of food. We're hungry, and we're from Tulsa, Oklahoma, and we came here to get something to eat. They ended up calling the police, and the police came in and arrested us. There were five in my group, but by the time they took us to jail, there were already about 80 people at the jail. It took 6 hours, I know, for them to process me, and took me almost that long to get to the telephone to call my mother to ask her to wire me $25 for the fee, which she did. King told us, he said, you might be arrested, so be prepared for that. But if you are, you'll be in good company.

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1: One morning I heard the people on the news talking about a football game that they called the Super Bowl that had been played the day before. I called my friend Julian and asked him if he'd watched it, and he said he had. When I asked him what happened, I was not surprised to hear him say that he fell asleep. This is good. What else is television for? I'm Robert Skoglund in Tents Harbor, Maine.

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0: It's unclear how America will celebrate July 4th, but a former president hosted a concert in Chicago. I'm Leila Fadel.
1: And I'm Steve Inskeep. Barack Obama's presidential center tells a story that begins with the Declaration of Independence. Also, the Supreme Court rules a gun law cannot be used against a regular marijuana user. And Texas investigators find nobody answered the walkie-talkie calls of counselors at a girls' camp where dozens died in a flood. It's Friday, June 19, Juneteenth. On StoryCorps, a woman recalls when she celebrated for the first time. The news is next.
0: Live from NPR News in Washington, I'm Windsor Johnston. Negotiations between the United States and Iran are on hold after the two sides reached an interim agreement aimed at extending a ceasefire this week. The talks scheduled for today in Switzerland have been postponed amid questions about Tehran's participation and continued tensions in the region. NPR's Rob Schmitz reports from Lucerne.
2: We don't know exactly why, but Israel's continued bombardment of southern Lebanon is not helping. You know, the very first article of this agreement that was signed by President Trump and Iran's president promises to ensure the territorial integrity of Lebanon. Obviously, that is not happening. Just this morning, Lebanon's health ministry said at least 18 people had been killed in overnight strikes, while the Israeli military said four of its soldiers have been killed in southern Lebanon. Israel's Prime Minister Benjamin Netanyahu has made it clear that Israeli forces in southern Lebanon intend to stay there. Members of Netanyahu's cabinet have called this deal, quote, bad for Israel.
0: That's NPR's Rob Schmitz reporting. Many celebrities and all four living former presidents were on hand in Chicago Thursday at the dedication of the Obama Presidential Center. NPR's Tamara Keith reports.
3: The dedication felt more like the Grammys than the opening of a museum, with musical performances and the kind of positive vibes that long ago propelled Obama into office. In his speech, the former president talked about American values and echoed one of his famous lines.
4: And they are not Republican or Democratic values. They're American values we can all share, regardless of party. Values every president here today, as different as we are, has tried our best to uphold.
3: He said the exhibits in the museum aren't meant to evoke nostalgia, but to remind people of what's possible. Tamara Keith, NPR News, Chicago.
0: Recovery operations are underway across parts of the Midwest after major storms hit the region on Wednesday night. George Hale from member station WFIU reports tornadoes touched down in Indiana.
5: Sandy Sheffield has lived in the tiny town of Steinsville, southwest of Indianapolis, for 41 years, but says she's never seen anything like what happened late Wednesday night.
6: We were watching TV, and the power went out, and then we started hearing crashes.
5: Outside, an EF2 tornado was tearing through the rural community. Recovery efforts were still underway a day later in the disaster area, where downed trees cut power lines and blocked roadways. The Red Cross is operating an emergency shelter with food and beds for displaced people. The tornado was among more than a dozen reported in the unusually powerful storm for this time of year. For NPR News, I'm George Hale in Bloomington, Indiana.
0: This is NPR News. The remnants of Tropical Storm Arthur are spreading heavy rain across parts of the Gulf Coast and Deep South. Flood watches and warnings remain in effect from Louisiana to the Florida Panhandle. Officials are urging residents to stay off flooded roads. Forecasters say isolated tornadoes are also possible. Apple has agreed to work with Intel to design and build microchips in the United States. That's according to a social media post by President Trump. Neither company has confirmed the arrangement, but as NPR's John Ruich reports, the news sent Intel stock soaring on Thursday.
7: President Trump and President Biden before him have been pushing to bring cutting-edge chip manufacturing back to the U.S. Last year, the Trump administration announced that it was taking a 10% stake in Intel as part of those efforts. And Trump has also put pressure on Apple to manufacture more in the United States. A deal between the two companies would represent a significant step. Intel declined to comment, and Apple did not reply to an email from NPR asking about Trump's announcement, which included no details. But investors in Intel were apparently impressed. Its shares rose more than 10% on the day, while the broader tech-heavy NASDAQ was up 1.9%. John Ruich, NPR News.
0: Prices at the gas pump have fallen below $4 a gallon for the first time since March. According to AAA, the national average for a gallon of regular is about $3.97. Drivers, though, are still paying about a dollar more per gallon than they were before the war with Iran. This is NPR News in Washington.
8: 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Starring Michael Fassbender, Jeffrey Wright, Jodie Turner-Smith, and Richard Gere. 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This is NPR.
9: I'm Dr. Anthony Lizowitz, and this is Climate Connections. Farming is risky, and it's getting riskier as climate change causes more extreme weather. To increase their resilience, some farmers grow a variety of crops, so if one fails, they have others to fall back on. But farming this way can make it harder to get crop insurance.
10: Very small and very diversified farms are not well served through the crop insurance system.
9: Julia Barton of the Organic Farmers Association says federal crop insurance, which helps cover losses after disasters, was designed for conventional farms that grow a single crop, like corn or soybeans. For a long time, it was not a feasible option for small diversified farms, because they needed a separate policy for each crop. So about 10 years ago, the USDA began offering coverage for multiple crops under one policy. But Barton says hurdles remain. Many small farmers struggle to find an agent who can help them navigate the process. And those who rotate crops may struggle to provide the year-over-year documentation the program requires. Her group advocates for more reforms and discounts.
10: It's important that we have safety nets in place to support farmers while they are being as resilient as they can be.
9: Climate Connections is produced by the Yale Center for Environmental Communication. To learn more about climate change, visit climateconnections.org.
11: It's Morning Edition from NPR News. I'm Leila Fadel.
12: And I'm Steve Inskeep. Good morning. We do not yet know the shape of a final U.S. agreement with Iran. We do know the war has reshaped power relations in the Middle East. At the start, the U.S. launched an attack in cooperation with Israel. President Trump pushed so hard that some of his own former allies, like Tucker Carlson, claimed he was doing Israel's bidding. Now, as the war ends, President Trump has spoken well of the Iranians, and his vice president lashed out at Israel. We're going to hear what these events mean for many countries, and we begin with NPR's Greg Myrie in Tel Aviv. Hi there, Greg.
13: Hi, Steve.
12: How do people see these events in Israel where you are?
13: Yeah, the daily commentary from politicians and the media has this consistent theme of this is a good deal for Iran and a bad deal for Israel. Prime Minister Benjamin Netanyahu has argued for decades, literally decades, that Israel needs to undermine Iran's Islamic leadership. He was all in on this war, and yet it didn't achieve its objectives. Also, Netanyahu has completely aligned himself with President Trump, yet Trump and Vance, as you mentioned, are openly critical of Israel. Here's Vance yesterday.
14: If I was in the cabinet of the Israeli government, I might not be attacking the only powerful ally that I have anywhere left in the entire world.
13: So the main point of friction right now is Israel's ongoing military operation in southern Lebanon against Hezbollah, and very heavy fighting is taking place there today. The larger issue, though, is really the future of the U.S.-Israel relationship. Israel is increasingly isolated internationally, and now this most important relationship is facing strains that may extend beyond the current conflict.
12: So Israel feels like they're losing ground. What about Iran?
13: Yeah, Iran looks like it emerged with a stronger regional position, yet conditions inside Iran are probably more challenging than ever. Iran's government endured a major military campaign by the U.S. Iran inflicted all this punishment on Gulf Arab states, and it shut down the Strait of Hormuz. But this is also the government that's widely unpopular inside Iran. It killed thousands of protesters back in January, according to human rights groups. I spoke with Paul Salem. He's based in Lebanon with the Center for Strategic and International Studies, the U.S. think tank.
15: While they've survived this war, their entire strategy over the last 30, 40 years has also failed. They have no nuclear program. Their proxies have not served to protect them. Their economy is in shambles.
12: That's very interesting. So the analysis here is the U.S. war goals failed, Israeli war goals failed, Iran maybe also failed. Where does Lebanon fit into this?
13: Yes, Steve, Lebanon has two unresolved battles, one military, one political. Both are critical. On the military front, we mentioned the Israeli troops fighting against Hezbollah, and this conflict is supposed to end as part of the U.S.-Iran deal. And then on the political level, Lebanon's relatively weak government and army are trying to gain some measure of control over Hezbollah. These are both huge challenges, but they are issues being actively addressed right now, and the outcome will determine whether Lebanon can become a peaceful, stable country or remain mired in chaos.
12: Greg, set us up for this next discussion that Layla's going to have. It is about the Arab Gulf countries, Iran's neighbors around the Persian Gulf. Have some of their fears about this war been realized?
13: Yes, absolutely. Saudi Arabia, Qatar, and United Arab Emirates, they've taken a big hit because they couldn't export oil and gas during the war. They're wealthy. They'll recover as the Strait of Hormuz opens, but their basic model has been overturned. These were stable, reliable, predictable places that attracted foreign investors, tourists, and steer cleared of the turbulence elsewhere in the region. Now they're very much part of that turmoil, Steve.
12: NPR's Greg Myrie has covered the Middle East for many years, and you can hear it in that analysis. Greg, thanks so much.
13: Sure thing, Steve.
11: Let's go deeper now on the Gulf and how the war the U.S. and Israel started in Iran has affected the U.S. relationship with Gulf Arab allies, key defense partners in the region. To talk about that, I'm joined by Dania Dhafer. She is the executive director of the Washington-based think tank Gulf International Forum, and she joins us from Doha, Qatar. Welcome to the program, and good morning.
16: Thank you for having me.
11: So during this month's long war, Iran really targeted the Gulf. Hundreds of drones and missiles hit infrastructure, hotels, oil and gas facilities, but the main targets were American bases, right? Does all of this damage change the calculus in countries like Kuwait or Qatar, where you are, about whether it's worth it to have U.S. bases in their countries?
16: I think, you know, that's a question that's being pondered in general. However, it's also noteworthy to mention that these bases did serve as a deterrence prior to the U.S. attacking Iran. Mm-hmm. So it depends how Iran will engage these bases moving forward. Also, the Gulf states still continued with their close alliance with the U.S. As you have seen at the G7, Gulf leaders were sitting with President Trump. And so it does indicate that they're going to continue this relationship. But there has been, I say, you know, among thought leaders in the Gulf questioning the value of bases in the region and the fact that they were able to use U.S. technology as a defense posture, and in some ways that the technology served more valuable than the bases themselves in defending the Gulf states. So there is a debate about whether having technology alone could just serve their defense purposes versus the bases. But I think the base situation is a much more complicated matter that has to do with both the Gulf states and the U.S., what both sides want to do moving forward, just because the U.S. is the Gulf states' most important ally from a security perspective, regardless of what happened.
11: Is the U.S. still seen by leadership there as a reliable defense partner?
16: Well, Anwar Gargash, who's an important figure in Emirati foreign policies, mentioned that, look, it was the U.S.'s defense system that helped us overcome this while Iran was the one shooting the missiles. So I still think, yes, the U.S. is viewed to be more unreliable as time has passed. But at the same time, what are the alternatives? Mm. You have a hesitant Europeans. You have China playing a very minimal role, and Russia both giving intelligence to the Iranians against the Gulf states. So in a vacuum, yes, anyone would question the U.S. Gulf relations, but when you look at the whole pictures collectively speaking, the U.S. is still the best option out of not so good options.
11: Let me ask about that, because as you mentioned, the technology was helpful in the defenses, but also these
10: allies were getting hit because of the U.S.'s role in this war. And now one of President Trump's many goals that he announced the war was about was to eliminate the threat of Iran's short-range ballistic missiles. Now he's saying, no, that's not part of it. It's not in the memo. And Vice President Vance has said, well, you can't tell a country it can't defend itself. And those are the missiles that Iran was using against the Gulf. So what are Gulf countries thinking when they hear that?
16: It's a big a disappointment in general. I think, you know, the whole Strait of Hormuz disruption situation made that the urgent matter and the priority from the perspective of the Gulf states. And therefore, they are prioritizing the Strait of Hormuz because that's linked to their economic and political security. Mm-hmm. But, of course, now when you compare this impending deal with the JCPOA. I mean, it seems like they're in the same situation and a bit worse because the fact the Gulf states.
10: Unfortunately, we'll have to leave it there. That's Dania Adhafer, Executive Director of the Gulf International Forum. She joined us from Doha, Qatar. Thank you for being on the program. We hope to hear from you on here again soon.
16: Thank you.
12: An FDA committee endorsed the first flu vaccine using mRNA technology. Here's Rob Stein.
17: mRNA technology was both glorified and vilified during the pandemic, but the important FDA committee voted unanimously in favor of the new mRNA flu vaccine, concluding that it may have some big advantages over traditional vaccines. The Vaccines and Related Biological Products Advisory Committee voted that the benefits of the new mRNA flu vaccine outweigh any risks for adults age 50 and older. Dr. Flor Munoz-Rivas is on the committee. She's an infectious disease expert at the Baylor College of Medicine.
18: The studies that were presented today were very well conducted. They have very clear results that are very robust in terms of demonstrating that additional efficacy above what we know existing standard vaccines can provide.
17: The fate of the vaccine is being closely watched because of the second Trump administration's hostility towards mRNA technology in the wake of the pandemic. The administration cut funding for mRNA vaccine research, and the FDA initially refused to even consider the flu vaccine. But the agency quickly reversed that because of intense criticism, and the top officials who rejected the vaccine recently left the agency. In addition to the vaccine providing potentially stronger protection, many public health and infectious disease experts are excited about the shot because mRNA vaccines can be produced much more reliably and quickly and can be updated much faster than traditional flu immunizations. That could make the mRNA vaccine far more effective when a new flu strain suddenly emerges, like it did this past season, and would be especially important if a flu pandemic erupted. Here's Munoz-Rivas again.
18: This also puts us in a position, having this technology available, to be better prepared for emerging strains or pandemic strains in the future.
17: The FDA usually follows the advice of the agency's advisory committees, but Health Secretary Robert F. Kennedy Jr., who's in charge of the FDA, has long criticized vaccines, especially mRNA vaccines. If Kennedy does allow the FDA to greenlight the mRNA flu vaccine, Moderna, the company that makes the shot, says it could be available for the next flu season. Rob Stein, NPR News.
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19: This is Bird Note. For most albatross species, raising a chick is a real challenge. Waved albatrosses produce such slow-growing, needy offspring that females lay only a single egg every 2 years, and both parents need to share the load until youngsters can hunt on their own. Albatrosses tend to pair for life, and it can take a while to find the right partner. So some species don't start breeding until they're 10 years old, with some individuals even waiting till they're 20. Reunited pairs go through an elaborate synchronized ritual of braying, wing spreading, and bill tapping to reaffirm their bonds before getting down to the business of breeding. In Hawaii, biologists were puzzled to find that some Laysan albatross pairs had not one, but two eggs. Then they found that some of the birds going so faithfully through the ritualized series of courtship displays were both female. Although the eggs were fertilized by males that had since died or were from other pairs, the females were bonded to each other. Many of these female couples remain together for years. They can't successfully raise both offspring, but their combined efforts are necessary to raise one chick. For Bird Note, I'm Wenfei Tong.
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11: And I'm Leila Fadel. Good morning. A Texas legislative committee has detailed major failures by an all-girls youth camp where 27 people died in a major flood last July 4th. Overall, more than 130 people died. The committee released its report on Thursday, finding Camp Mystic was not prepared for the flood and did not properly train its staff for emergencies. The Texas Newsroom's Blaze Ganey reports.
22: As floodwaters rose at Camp Mystic, counselors reached for their radios looking for instructions. That's the story they told investigator Casey Garrett.
23: The senior counselor in Cozy Corner said they were on the walkie-talkie. What do we do? What do we do? And it went unanswered.
22: That moment became one of the defining findings of a months-long legislative investigation into the disaster that killed 25 campers and two counselors. Garrett told lawmakers the unanswered call reflected a larger problem.
23: Nobody had any idea what they needed to be doing.
22: The report found Camp Mystic had no written emergency evacuation plan that met state requirements, staff and counselors weren't given specific emergency assignments, and campers weren't taught how to evacuate if floodwaters threatened their cabins. Former Justice Michael Massengill, who helped lead the investigation, says Camp Director Dick Eastland had no evacuation strategy, and if there was one at all, it wasn't shared with the people who needed it.
24: The plan that existed only in Dick Eastland's head is not a plan that satisfied the state's rules for camps like Camp Mystic. And when disaster struck, and it did strike on July 4 of last year, it may as well have been no plan at all.
22: Camp Mystic hasn't responded to any requests for comment since the report was published Thursday. In a previous hearing in April, Edward Eastland, one of the camp directors, said he regrets not communicating more and apologized to families of the victims. Lawmakers passed legislation setting aside funds for sirens along rivers and a requirement to have a state-approved emergency plan earlier this year, but Democratic Representative Joe Moody says the state's work isn't finished.
25: This task is not done, and there is more that we need to look in the mirror at what the state did in coordination and what we can continue to do.
22: Moody wants the state to look into making changes for trailer parks, rural homes, and the positioning of disaster response equipment by the state's Department of Emergency Management. For NPR News, I'm Blaze Ganey in Austin.
12: It's time now for StoryCorps on this Juneteenth. The federal holiday marks the date in 1865 that Union soldiers arrived in Galveston, Texas, and told some of the last enslaved Americans that they were free. Makita Peterson remembers celebrating Juneteenth as a kid.
26: I remember things like pony rides and face painters and the smells of barbecue and the feeling in your stomach where just everything is exciting. You don't have a worry. There was this sense of community.
12: Wow. Her father, Horace Peterson III, started the Juneteenth celebrations in Kansas City, Missouri, in the 1980s. He also founded one of the country's first black history archives. Now, Horace died in 1992 when Makeda was just six. At StoryCorps, she sat down with her father's best friend, Tillman Stewart, to learn more about her dad.
1: The first Juneteenth, Horace said we needed a donkey in the parade.
26: Leading the parade, right?
1: Yeah. He was into animals, man. The donkey is reminiscent of 40 acres and a mule. So if you couldn't picture 40 acres, you dang sure could see the donkey, okay?
26: What was my dad like when he was a young man?
1: Yeah, well, look, I like to go back to when we were just out of school. We worked right across the street from each other. And we'd walk down to this little thrift shop, and we'd be exploring in there, and we'd go back to work after our lunch hour. We'd be all dirty. And the director would say, "Damn, where you all been?" But Horace knew that there were a lot of things that black folk didn't know existed that were invaluable artifacts and pieces. But he didn't have any place to put these things. So he started out of the trunk of his car until he had space to exhibit them to the public.
26: I just remember being in the archives on the weekends, and I didn't realize what I was playing with every day was history.
1: When Horace passed, it's one of the saddest freaking memories that I've ever encountered. What was it like to lose a father who was such a beacon in the community?
26: I was more so probably confused. I remember that I started kind of collecting some things I could find, like his pens, things from his stuff.
1: And then you picked up the Juneteenth thing.
26: It just takes me back, I think, to that moment of my life where everything was, you know, it was what it was supposed to be. Do you think he would be proud of me?
1: Yeah, of course he'd be proud of you. I hear him say, "Man, let's go get a cigar. We're going to go over here and watch Makeda. You're standing on the shoulders of a giant." He was fantastic. But hey, I think you embody a lot of your dad. You are the heir, a parent, and you have to take the throne.
26: Thank you.
12: Oh, that laughter. Makeda Peterson with Tillman Stewart recalling her dad, Horace Peterson III. This year is Makeda's 15th year leading the Juneteenth celebration that her father started. Her conversation was recorded as part of StoryCorps' Brightness in Black project, and it's archived at the Library of Congress. 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
0: Live from NPR News in Washington, I'm Dave Mattingly. The White House says Vice President Vance's trip to Switzerland has been delayed. Talks between the U.S. and Iran were supposed to begin today in Geneva, following this week's signing of a deal to end the war. The Memorandum of Understanding calls for 60 days of negotiations over Iran's nuclear program. For the first time since late March, gasoline prices in the U.S. have dropped below $4 a gallon. AAA says regular now averages $3.97. Prices spiked after the U.S. began attacking Iran, and they remain higher than they were before those strikes were launched, as NPR's Camila Domonoske reports.
5: Gasoline prices are down more than 50 cents from their peak. The app Gas Buddy anticipates that prices could continue to fall, provided the tentative agreement between the U.S. and Iran continues to hold. But it will take time for oil fields to resume production. Some facilities were damaged in the conflict and need to be repaired, and shipping crude around the world takes time, too. So there are very real limits on how quickly prices can recover. According to AAA, gasoline prices are currently up about 33% from before the war. Electric vehicle charging rates rose less than 8%. Camila Domonoske, NPR News.
0: The Education Department says it's temporarily reducing interest rates on federal student loans by 1% for those who qualify. This is NPR News. The remnants of Tropical Storm Arthur have dumped more than 20 inches of rain along the Gulf Coast in the last few days, causing widespread flash flooding. The National Weather Service said flood watches and warnings remain in effect this morning from eastern Louisiana to western Georgia. Much of Europe is bracing for another heat wave. Potentially record-breaking temperatures are in the weekend forecast, as Rebecca Rossman reports from Paris.
6: The worst of the heat is expected in parts of France, Spain, and Portugal, where temperatures could climb past 104 degrees Fahrenheit. The extreme temperatures are being driven by hot air coming north from the Sahara, combined with a dome of high pressure that is trapping heat in place. This marks Europe's second heat wave of the year, following an unusually early one just 2 weeks ago. Heat waves in Europe are made more dangerous by the continent's limited use of air conditioning. In France, only about a quarter of households have AC. More than 200,000 people across Europe have died from heat-related illnesses in the last 4 years, according to the World Health Organization, which says most of those deaths were preventable. For NPR News, I'm Rebecca Ronsman in Paris.
0: Comedian Carlos Mencia is under arrest in Los Angeles. Prosecutors say he's facing 12 felony counts for failing to report and pay taxes on more than $8 million in earnings. I'm Dave Mattingly, NPR News in Washington.
7: Good morning. It's 5:33, Friday, June 19th. 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I'm Desiree Frazier. Coming up at 6:04 news, an update on flash flooding in southern Mississippi. One man has died. A special summer camp is giving young people living with sickle cell disease a chance to connect, learn, and have fun.
8: Well, I like kids with sickle cell because I usually don't hang around them because I never find anyone with sickle cell until I came here.
7: It's Juneteenth, a day that commemorates the end of slavery in America and recognizes the hard-fought journey towards equal rights.
9: The black struggle for freedom in the United States has been about trying to make that freedom real.
7: Also, planned Switzerland meeting between the U.S. and Iran has been put on hold.
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11: It's Morning Edition from NPR News. I'm Leila Faldig.
12: And I'm Steve Inskeep. Today, the Obama Presidential Center in Chicago opens its doors to the public.
14: I hope this center will serve as an affirmation of just how special, how precious our democracy truly is.
11: That is former President Barack Obama speaking Thursday at a dedication ceremony that evoked a different era in American politics.
12: NPR senior political correspondent Tamara Keith covered the Obama presidency and is in Chicago having had a look at the center. Tam, good morning.
10: Good morning.
12: What was Obama trying to say?
10: He was saying a lot, but I think distilled his message was about hope and change and the idea that the division and anger that dominates politics now doesn't have to be irreversible. All of the living former presidents were there, but not the current president, Donald Trump. He wasn't invited. And there's this thing that happens when Obama and Clinton and Biden and Bush are all together in one place. When they talk about the American idea and democratic ideals, it reads as an implicit criticism of Trump and his approach to the presidency and his view of the country. Former First Lady Michelle Obama also spoke, and she was not entirely subtle in her remarks. At this point in the clip I'm going to play, she is both bragging on her husband and then delivering a left jab.
13: You were doing the people's work, rescuing our economy, expanding health care, ending a war, ordering the bin Laden raid, saving an auto industry, winning a peace prize.
10: And that laughter slowly grew and drew this audible belly laugh from former Secretary of State and First Lady Hillary Clinton.
12: Tam, I can't help but notice another contrast. The United States is trying to pull together some July 4th celebrations. The Trump administration announced this concert and a bunch of the acts seem to have withdrawn from it. But the Obamas seem not to have had any trouble getting people together for this library celebration.
10: Indeed, they had no trouble at all. By the end of the event, when Stevie Wonder was up on stage with The Roots, Jennifer Hudson, Common, John Legend, Eddie Vedder, Bono, Bruce Springsteen, others I'm probably forgetting, all singing Higher Ground, It felt like being at the Grammys more than being at some stuffy old presidential library dedication. About that museum, I got a chance to visit the center and walk through it earlier this month, and it really does, like that concert event, capture the vibes of the Obama years as if the past decade never happened. But Obama said he doesn't see it as a time capsule.
15: The exhibits in the center are not meant to evoke nostalgia for some gauzy bygone era, some unattainable past that we can dream about and say, oh, we miss you, Barack.
10: He said he wants to remind visitors of what's possible.
12: Well, let's talk about the museum itself and how the story is told. I mean, I do remember in 2008 when Obama was elected, even many people who opposed him said this is a momentous, is a very moving moment in American history. But I also remember America being deeply divided then, also over Obama. So how are they crafting this story as they tell it now?
10: The museum does not start with Obama's birth in Hawaii. It starts with the Declaration of Independence. And the museum places the Obamas in that long arc of history that the former president often talks about. It includes triumphs and some failures, and leaves open the idea that Obama's legacy hasn't fully been written yet, but may well be determined by what comes next.
12: NPR's Tamara Keith in Chicago, thanks so much.
10: You're welcome.
11: The Federal Gun Control Act makes it a crime for some people to have a firearm. That includes people who are unlawful users of a controlled substance. But the Supreme Court on Thursday sided with a Texas man who uses marijuana a few times a week and was facing up to 15 years in prison for having a gun. Here to talk about this decision is Amy Howe, the co-founder of SCOTUS Blog. Good morning and welcome back to the program, Amy.
16: Good morning. Thanks for having me.
11: So Justice Neil Gorsuch wrote the court's opinion. What was the ruling?
16: Yeah, so the ruling is that this provision, the court did not say that it was unconstitutional in all cases, but that it was unconstitutional at least as applied to this man, Ali Hamani.
11: So it's a very narrow ruling?
16: Yes and no. I mean, it is a narrow ruling, Justice Gorsuch said, but it is fairly important because the government's reading was so broad. The government's argument was that, you know, we don't have to show that you are, you know, using marijuana or some illegal drug so often that you are incapacitated or a danger, all we need to show is that you use marijuana or some other illegal substance. Justice Gorsuch said, for example, someone who uses her spouse's Ambien could also be charged under this law, and that you have a gun, and then you could face up to 15 years in prison. And so it's going to make it much harder to bring these kinds of prosecutions going forward.
17: Is this seen as a win for groups that advocate for Second Amendment rights?
16: It is a win in the sense that, you know, as Justice Gorsuch said in his opinion, you know, marijuana is pretty ubiquitous in our society. He said almost as many adults use marijuana as they do alcohol. You know, it is not something necessarily that is going to have a lot of impact necessarily on other gun rights cases going forward, because the court's rulings in these cases seem to be pretty idiosyncratic. The court said back in 2022 that if the government wants to place restrictions on gun rights, it needs to be able to point to similar restrictions in early U.S. history. And what the court said in this case is that the early U.S. history that the government pointed to in this case just doesn't work. But that doesn't mean that the next time the U.S. government or the state government wants to do it and comes up with some other historical analogy that it will or won't work. And in fact, right now, we're still waiting on another decision out of Hawaii. It's a challenge to a Hawaii law that bars gun owners from bringing guns onto private property without the property owner's express permission. And in that case, the U.S. government actually sided with the challengers, the people challenging the Hawaii law. And after the oral argument, the justices seemed skeptical of the Hawaii law. So there's not necessarily a through line in these gun rights cases.
17: Really quickly, I mean, you point out how ubiquitous, or at least the ruling did, marijuana usage is now, it's legal in 40 states. Federal government has moved marijuana from Schedule 1 to Schedule 3. But it's also a federal crime still. So how did the ruling address that?
16: Yeah, so Justice Gorsuch said essentially the government is kind of talking out of both sides of its mouth. As you say, while this litigation was going on, the government downgraded marijuana's classification and is legal in a lot of states. There's a lot fewer federal prosecutions for possession.
17: We'll have to leave it
16: there, just not dangerous, as the government says.
17: Amy Howe is co-founder of SCOTUS Block. Thank you for your time. This is NPR News.
18: Hello, Mississippi. I'm Mike Duke. Today is Friday, June 19th. Sunrise this morning will be at 5:54 and sunset this evening at 8:10. Celebrity birthdays include orchestra leader Guy Lombardo, born in 1902, the first woman Top Fuel champion drag racer Shirley Cha-Cha Muldowney in 1940, and singer Paula Abdul in 1962. Garfield made his comic strip debut in 1978. And in 1988, while cycling underwater on a standard tricycle, 32 divers completed 116.66 miles in 75 hours, 20 minutes. We aren't sure why, but we are sure you can visit mpbonline.org for news, events, and education resources. Have a great Friday. 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
24: Good morning, I'm Steve Inskeep. There's an ancient oak tree in England's Sherwood Forest. It's said that Robin Hood himself once used major oak as a shelter. and this spring that tree sprouted no leaves. Experts think it's dead. One conservationist group says the footsteps of visitors over the centuries likely packed the soil, making it hard for water to reach the roots. Too bad the tree wasn't associated with King Arthur, because they could have made it into a round table. It's Morning Edition.
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17: It's Morning Edition from NPR News. I'm Leila Fadel.
24: And I'm Steve Inskeep. The maker of Snapchat is releasing augmented reality glasses. You, too, can augment reality for a little over $2,000. Reality remains free. What's the sales pitch, the value proposition? Joanna Stern is a tech journalist and editor-in-chief of the New Things newsletter and video series. Good morning.
1: Good morning.
24: I love the CEO's description of these augmented reality glasses. You can at last stop staring at your phone and stare instead at your glasses. So what do they do?
1: So this is what we have coming up in the future here. These are glasses that project or show in your real world digital information. So again, you don't have to look down at your phone, as the pitch says. You can look through your glasses and see digital information, see the maps you want to see.
24: My lens becomes the screen. Is that right?
1: That's right. That's
24: okay.
1: Right.
24: Keep going.
1: And there's the pitches that you can see lots of things that would you'd want to maybe look at on your phone, but you don't have to look down at it, right? So maps is always the one that's sort of the dream scenario. You're walking down the street. It shows you the which way you got to go. Then there's games, which was another big pitch of Snapchat here. And then there's the advent here of AI and the idea that you might be looking at something. You can ask the AI assistant in your ear, what am I looking at? Tell me a little bit about this. Help me fix this. And you're hearing and seeing instructions to do that thing or getting that information.
24: Okay, so I'm mocking this idea, and yet as you describe it, it sounds pretty cool. Did you try them out?
1: I have not tried these specific ones out, but this has been the holy grail and the dream of the tech industry for the last number of years, and it continues to be. So I've tried many of these over the years. And lots of people right now mocking these snap glasses, the specs online, really tons of funny memes and pictures of the CEO, Evan Spiegel, wearing these big glasses. But even though they're big, there's something very important when you look at them, is that there is no big computer attached to them. All the technology's in the glasses, and that's been the really hard thing for these tech companies to do, is fit the processor, the battery, all of the optics that needs to go in to put a screen into a pair of glasses. Other companies have put this in a sort of a puck that you wear that with a wire that might attach to the glasses, or a wireless puck or a wireless kind of computer that's attached to power them. What Snap is doing is they're putting it all into the glasses. Meta, other companies are all trying to work on this as well.
24: Okay, so assuming that it works, that consumers like it, is this the future?
1: Every tech company right now is trying to work on this future, or at least the consumer tech companies, right? We know that Meta is working on this. They've shown lots of prototypes of this, and they've said that they're working. They've put lots of money, billions of dollars into this. There's a lot of reporting that Apple is working on this. Google is working on this, especially as AI is coming up. They all believe there's another type of device, another type of gadget that's going to be the future of computing, and many of them believe glasses is it.
24: I'm just fascinated by the idea that lots of people in society are thinking we're spending too much time on our phones, we're spending too much time in that kind of other world other than in the online world, and yet the producers seem to be going in the opposite direction. Spend more time, make it easier.
1: Well, don't spend time on your phone. Spend time on this new connected device. And also, don't forget the irony here. They're the ones that sold us the phone and all the addicting apps. But here's a new technology to take you away from the technology we told you you needed.
24: Joanna Stern is a tech journalist and editor-in-chief of the New Things newsletter and video series. Thanks so much.
1: Thank you.
24: Just plain reality. This is Morning Edition from NPR News. I'm Steve Inskeep.
17: And I'm Leila Fadel. Happy Juneteenth.
7: Good. Good morning. It's 5:49, Friday, June 19th. This is Morning Edition on MPB Think Radio. I'm Desiree Frazier. In the weather outlook today, flash flood warning remains in effect for the state, or rather southern Mississippi. Clouds and sun in the South Haven area. The rest of the state, thunderstorms, highs mostly 80s. Next on Morning Edition, you'll hear about an agreement to end the war on shaky ground.
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25: From Marketplace in Washington, I'm Kimberly Adams. This Juneteenth, we're checking in on the state of higher education among Black Americans. Earlier this year, the Pew Research Center released an analysis of government data and found that in 2024, the percentage of Black adults in the U.S. over the age of 25 who'd earned a bachelor's degree or a higher credential hit nearly 28%. That's almost double what it was in the year 2000. Marketplace's Stephanie Hughes takes a look at the history behind those numbers and what's ahead.
27: For decades after emancipation, there was an active movement to keep Black people uneducated. Dominique Baker is at the University of Delaware.
28: Historically, we purposefully created policies to stop Black people from going to college. And in more recent decades, we had taken the steps to actually lessen the impact of those historical policies.
27: Baker says that includes the passage of the Civil Rights Act, which provided protections against discrimination.
28: And it takes a while for that to show up. And so that is why we start seeing much higher attainment in recent decades.
27: But in the past few years, there have been changes in education policy. In 2023, the Supreme Court ruled that colleges can no longer legally consider race in admissions. Now, schools including Johns Hopkins and MIT have fewer Black students enrolling. Both Texas and Florida have banned DEI programs at public colleges. And Jordan Nellums with the Century Foundation says schools elsewhere have rolled them back, which leaves students with less mentorship and support.
29: They may end up thinking that college isn't for them.
27: Nellums says these programs are designed to help students succeed, and he calls their elimination a potential disaster for Black educational attainment. I'm Stephanie Hughes from Marketplace.
25: U.S. markets are closed today for Juneteenth, but oil markets remain open, with prices moving higher on news talks between the U.S. and Iran are now on hold due to continued Israeli strikes in Lebanon. The international benchmark Brent crude is trading at $79.82 a barrel. West Texas Intermediate crude is trading at $77.18. Elsewhere in the world, the FTSE in London is down 0.3%. Japan's Nikkei is up 0.3%. Even on a holiday, there there is a lot going on in the global economy. Listen later to my colleague Amy Scott. She's in for Kai Ryssdal this evening for today's developments. It will be on many public radio stations and at marketplace.org.
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25: The U.S. national team will play Australia today in its second Men's World Cup match, and millions of people across America will be tuning in Spanish. The tournament is breaking audience and streaming records for Spanish broadcaster Telemundo, and brands have been spending big to reach U.S. Latino audiences. Marketplace's Elizabeth Trovall has more.
6: This year, Julian Vaquero is watching the World Cup with his father, who immigrated to the U.S. from Colombia. They're big Colombia fans, but are also cheering for the U.S.
8: There's no other

Good morning. President Trump took the nation to war, in part, he said, to destroy Iran's missiles. Now he says Iranians need those weapons. How is that going over in the countries within Iranian missile range? It's Morning Edition from NPR News.

0: because the energy is a completely different thing.
1: Regardless of how much Spanish you speak or how connected you are to Latin America, Rodrigo Vallejo with Roto Media says watching the game brings generations of Latinos together.
2: All foreign-born Hispanics for sure, and a big, big percentage of second and third generations feel like soccer fans. So definitely the World Cup is comparable with the Super Bowl.
3: You know, no matter what the country of origin is, whether that's Mexican or Colombian, everyone is a soccer fan. It's really the place to connect with Hispanics.
1: That's Isabella Sanchez with the ad firm Zubi, who says that connection is especially strong because the U.S. is a host country this year.
3: You're going to see folks rooting for their teams in Spanish and celebrating their culture and their pride and their heritage.
1: The Colombian community gathered in Houston earlier this week to watch the Colombia-Uzbekistan game, sporting yellow jerseys and whistles. This big multi-generational crowd is part of a diverse, young, and growing market of U.S. Latinos. Ana Valdez is CEO of the Latino Donor Collaborative.
4: Not only are Latinos producing $4.4 trillion, but if they were an economy by themselves, they would be the fourth largest economy in the world.
1: And for brands to engage that massive, diverse market successfully, they need money, says Rodrigo Vallejo.
2: Not every brand can advertise on the World Cup. You know, it requires a significant investment to actually stand out.
1: The World Cup ad market is crowded and noisy, he says. Really, it's a space for brands with deep pockets, whether they're automakers, banks, or beer companies. And for the ad to resonate,
2: talking smartly about soccer, I think we'll get you there. You know, and obviously put in all the best practices when you try to reach Hispanics.
1: But the World Cup Spanish-speaking audience is maturing and expanding, says Franco Caballero with marketing firm Dieste. And that's an opportunity for advertisers.
5: You might start with a Hispanic at the center of your strategy, but in that very same Hispanic household, there might be more cultures than just Hispanic.
1: Non-Hispanic spouses, roommates, neighbors may be cheering in Spanish too. And Caballero says it's smart for advertisers to speak to that intercultural audience. I'm Elizabeth Trovall for Marketplace.
6: Our executive producer is Nancy Fargali. Our digital team includes Antoinette Brock, Emily McCune, Dylan Miettinen. Our engineers are Sam Keenan and David Schreck. In Washington, I'm Kimberly Adams with the Marketplace Morning Report. 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
10: Good morning at 6 o'clock, Friday, June 19th. 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I'm Desiree Frazier. Ahead in news at 6:04, flash flooding in southern Mississippi is making for dangerous conditions. One member of a cleanup crew is killed while on the job. A summer camp gives young people with sickle cell disease a chance to connect, learn, and have fun.
11: Well, I like kids with sickle cell because I usually don't hang around them because I never find anyone with sickle cell until I came here.
10: It's Juneteenth, a day to commemorate the end of slavery and recognize equal right gains.
12: The black struggle for freedom in the United States has been about trying to make that freedom real.
10: Plus, a planned U.S.-Iran meeting is postponed, making the end of the war a shaky proposition. This is Morning Edition.

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1: Live from NPR News in Washington, I'm Windsor Johnston. Vice President J.D. Vance has delayed a U.S.-led delegation to Switzerland for talks with Iran. Vance has emerged as the public face of the Trump administration's effort to reach a lasting deal with Tehran, as NPR's Danielle Kurtzleben reports.
2: President Trump made a telling joke about this at a press conference this week. A reporter asked him essentially if Vance is the fall guy if things don't work out, and Trump answered with this.
3: This way, if it works out, I'm going to take the credit. If it doesn't work out, I'm blaming J.D. You better be careful, J.D.
2: Now, it got laughs, and Vance said yesterday that, yeah, it was a joke. But even so, there's a reason it got a laugh. Trump does not like to lose, and Vance is the face of these negotiations. He's been doing these many press appearances this week talking up his new book, and in those, he also talked a lot about Iran.
1: That's NPR's Danielle Kurtzleben reporting. Iran says it wants proof the U.S. is implementing an interim accord before moving forward. Fighting is escalating in southern Lebanon despite a ceasefire agreement signed by the U.S. and Iran this week. Lebanese authorities say at least 18 people were killed in attacks carried out by Israel today. NPR's Jana Rapp reports Israel says Hezbollah strikes killed four of its soldiers.
4: Lebanon's health ministry said intense airstrikes were hampering rescue efforts and the death toll was likely to rise. Lebanese state media said it was some of the heaviest bombing in weeks. Israel has said it will not abide by the agreement between the U.S. and Iran, and its forces have pushed further into southern Lebanon. The Israeli military published a map Thursday showing an expanded occupation zone. Iran-backed Hezbollah said it attacked advancing Israeli troops and destroyed three tanks. Israel did not provide details about the deaths of its four soldiers in southern Lebanon. Jane Araf, NPR News, Beirut.
1: Federal immigration officers often use facial recognition to identify people they detain. As NPR's Meg Anderson reports, a newly revealed document from the Department of Homeland Security details plans to give local police the same kind of technology.
5: The document describes a mobile app designed for local police deputized by ICE to enforce immigration law. With the app, police can scan people's faces and compare them to government records. Claire Garvey is with the policing project at New York University and has concerns about how local police, alongside federal authorities, are surveilling the public.
6: Can they walk around taking photos of whoever as sort of a dragnet way to attempt to identify individuals who might be in the country unlawfully?
5: In a statement, DHS told NPR that its technology tools respect people's privacy interests. Meg Anderson, NPR News.
1: This is NPR.
7: 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This is NPR.
8: Good morning. It's 6:04, Friday, June 19th. I'm Desiree Frazier. This is MPB News. Remnants of Tropical Storm Arthur are hammering southern Mississippi, creating dangerous conditions. A flash flood warning remains in effect today. Many roads are still closed. Governor Reeves said on social media Thursday, tragically, a member of the Franklin County road crew was killed while assisting with storm cleanup. And please pray for the family. Today is Juneteenth, celebrating the freeing of slaves after the Emancipation Proclamation. MPB's Kobe Vance reports it's grown to mean many things to Mississippians.
9: On June 19th of 1865, enslaved African Americans in Galveston, Texas, were told by Union troops that they were free. While slaves in Columbus, Mississippi, saw emancipation on May 8th of 1863, Juneteenth has become the nationally recognized date to celebrate that freedom and black culture. Michael Morris is executive director of the two Mississippi museums in Jackson. He says the holiday has evolved over time as black Americans fight for true equality.
10: In Mississippi, as early as October of 1865, they passed what they called the Black Codes, again, trying to position formerly enslaved Africans back into the same positions that they were before the Civil War.
9: Black Mississippians faced Jim Crow laws, segregation, and voter suppression. It would take roughly 100 years for Congress to adopt the Voting Rights Act and the 24th Amendment prohibiting poll taxes. Carlos Hill is a professor at the University of Oklahoma teaching African American studies. He says a history of violence and suppression towards Black Americans has continued to shape the celebration of Juneteenth.
11: Systemic racist violence has been an enduring theme of the Black experience. What I think we have to do as a nation is to be honest about that history, be honest about those legacies and how they show up today.
9: Celebrations of Juneteenth are being held across Mississippi, including events at the two Mississippi museums in Jackson, home to the Civil Rights Museum. Kobe Vance, MPB News.
8: This is World Sickle Cell Day, a time to raise awareness about the disease. Health officials say over 3,000 folks in the state live with the genetic blood disorder. Children ages 6 through 14 attend a camp called Camp Sickle Stars. It's hosted by the Mississippi Sickle Cell Foundation. Dr. Catherine Gordon is a pediatric hematologist-oncologist with the University of Mississippi Medical Center, and she says few doctors understand the disorder.
12: And we tell our patients, you frequently will know more about your disease than the doctor that you come into contact with. So we give all of our patients a card, and if you go to the ER, you give them this card, and it says what their diagnosis it is. It says contact their doctor.
8: Sickle cell affects 90 to 100,000 people across the country. This is Morning Edition on MPB Think Radio, Mississippi Public Broadcasting.
13: It's Morning Edition from NPR News. I'm Leila Faldin.
14: And I'm Steve Inskeep. Vice President Vance is delaying his trip to Switzerland to negotiate the terms of a peace agreement with Iran.
13: Vance and a delegation from Iran were scheduled to meet in Lucerne. The presidents of the U.S. and Iran signed a memorandum this week. It sends benefits to Iran, but is only a first step toward a comprehensive deal. In a few moments, we'll discuss these developments with veteran American diplomat Richard Haass. We begin with the latest from Switzerland.
14: NPR's Rob Schmitz made it to Lucerne, even though the vice president did not yet. Rob, hi there.
15: Hey there, Steve.
14: It seemed like negotiators were on this accelerated schedule. They signed the preliminary deal early. They were going to dive right in and talk. Why are they now delaying?
15: Yeah, we don't know exactly why, but Israel's continued bombardment of southern Lebanon is not helping. You know, the very first article of this agreement that was signed by President Trump and Iran's president promises to ensure the territorial integrity of Lebanon. Obviously, that is not happening. Just this morning, Lebanon's health ministry said at least 18 people had been killed in overnight strikes, while the Israeli military said four of its soldiers have been killed in southern Lebanon. Israel's Prime Minister Benjamin Netanyahu has made it clear that Israeli forces in southern Lebanon intend to stay there. Members of Netanyahu's cabinet have called this deal, quote, bad for Israel. And Vance said this in response yesterday.
16: Donald J. Trump is the only head of state in the entire world who is sympathetic to the nation of Israel at this moment in time. And he happens to be the head of state of the world superpower. If I was in the cabinet of the Israeli government, I might not be attacking the only powerful ally that I have anywhere left in the entire world.
14: Really rare for an American official to publicly dress down Israel like that, which says things we could maybe discuss about politics in America, but also about the pressure on Vance.
15: Yeah, and he's obviously in a very difficult position here. And yesterday he appeared defensive when he was pressed about the details of the agreement with Iran. Vance said, quote, we don't trust words.
16: We trust action and we trust conduct. And so we're going to reward conduct and we're not going to reward any words, whether they're written on a sheet of paper or not. There's a lot of discussion, the MOU, the gentlemen's agreements, the final deal. Words don't matter, ladies and gentlemen. We're about verification.
15: And Steve, you know, some might question here that if the Trump administration doesn't trust words, why sign an agreement in the first place? When President Trump was asked at the G7 summit in France what he would do should Iran not adhere to the agreement, here's what he said.
17: We're going to bomb the hell out of them if they violate the agreement.
14: How did Iran respond to that, Rob?
15: So Iran's Speaker of Parliament shot back at Trump this morning in a post on X saying that if there is a breach of the agreement, Iran will, quote, have no hesitation in delivering a crushing response to the enemy. And it should be noted here that the very first article of the agreement promises that both sides will cease all military operations.
14: They're supposed to cease military operations. They are supposed to spend 60 days negotiating. But I guess here on day one or two or three or whatever this is, they're not going to be talking.
15: Yeah, that's right. And here we are in Switzerland waiting for a peace deal. You know, across this beautiful Alpine Lake for me here in Lucerne. The Swiss government has taken a range of security measures to host this event, and there are hundreds of journalists here to record it. But for now, Iran's foreign ministry said the signing ceremony was off, and the White House said in a statement that the plans for the upcoming technical talks have not been finalized. Neither side is here. They're threatening to strike each other, and this agreement appears to be on very shaky ground.
14: NPR's Rob Schmitz is in lovely Lucerne, Switzerland. Thanks so much, Rob.
15: Thank you.
13: Whenever negotiations between the U.S. and Iran do resume, the man leading Tehran's negotiating team will be a regime hardliner. NPR's international affairs correspondent Jackie Northam reports that he's already undermining a key aspect of the Memorandum of Understanding.
18: Iran's choice of chief negotiator, Mohammad Bagher Ghalibaf, sends a clear signal that any deal brokered with the U.S. will be both protracted and hard-fought. The 65-year-old Ghalibaf is Speaker of Iran's Parliament. Afshan Ostavar is an Iran specialist and author of Wars of Ambition, The United States, Iran, and the Struggle for the Middle East. He says Ghalibaf is ambitious and has close ties to the regime.
19: He got his start in the Revolutionary Guards, and he became a very prominent IRGC commander, ultimately leading the IRGC's Air Force. He also became the commander of Iran's National Police. And after that, he ran for president several times.
18: Ostavar says Ghalibaf was involved in a brutal crackdown on protesters in 1999 and was also seen as thoroughly corrupt and involved in real estate scandals during his time as mayor of Tehran, which he survived because of his insider status. Ostavar says with so many Iranian leaders killed during the war, it's difficult to know where Ghalibaf is in the current pecking order.
19: What we do know is that he is one of a group of people that seem to have become empowered through the war to lead Iran's policy and decision making. And he's been empowered by that insider group to lead the discussions with the United States that ultimately led to the current MOU.
18: Iran appears to have benefited more from the preliminary deal than the U.S. Talks about its nuclear program are pushed back. The MOU doesn't address its arsenal of ballistic missiles. And Iran could receive hundreds of billions of dollars in sanctions relief and reconstruction funds. Iran did agree to open the Strait of Hormuz, allowing ships to pass without fees for 60 days, a key demand by the U.S. But Ghalibaf, speaking on Iranian TV, cast doubt that would be permanent. Ghalibaf says Iran will require payment for services in the Strait of Hormuz because it has both responsibility and sovereignty over the region. The opening bid in negotiations likely to last a long time. Jackie Northam, NPR News.
13: There are plenty of skeptics of the preliminary agreement between the U.S. and Iran. Among them is veteran diplomat Richard Haass, who served in both Republican and Democratic presidential administrations. He's also president emeritus of the Council on Foreign Relations. Good morning and welcome back to the program, Richard.
20: Thanks, Layla. Good to be with you.
13: So you have written that this deal is a, quote, massive victory for Iran. Walk me through what Iran's government is gaining here, how this is a victory.
20: Well, it's a victory in part because it falls far short of our articulated goals. We haven't had regime change in any normal sense of the word. Instead, we have a harder line government. This regime is not being asked to give up principal parts of its military forces, its missiles. It's not being asked, its drones. It's not being asked to give up its support for groups like Hamas or Hezbollah. All the nuclear questions have been kicked down the road. It's going to be able to put tolls on use of the Strait of Hormuz in 2 months. So that's, you know, not bad. Plus, a lot of the financial benefits accrue to Iran now. The ability to sell oil that it won't have to discount because sanctions have been lifted. Assets that have been frozen for decades are going to be released. So essentially, Iran's going to get quite a few economic benefits up front, which, by the way, will strengthen this regime. It's very bad for the Iranian people. It will allow them to rearm. It will allow them to, again, give support to these proxy groups. Plus, down the road, there's talk of a much bigger pot of gold at the end of the rainbow, a $300 billion reconstruction fund. So, you know, from the Iranian regime's point of view, this is an extraordinarily good deal.
13: Yeah, that's a sanction relief, $300 billion of money that's been frozen. You said this isn't good for the Iranian people. How are they going to be impacted?
20: Well, again, you know, tens of thousands were killed early on in this crisis over the last, 4 months. This regime now is "quote unquote" harder line. It's as illiberal as you get. They are now going to get economic help, and what's so significant about that, Layla, is the economic mismanagement by this government over the last couple of decades has been their Achilles heel. The currency was in free fall. Terrible conditions for the Iranian people, and that was what was fueling these protests in the streets. So this money they're going to be getting, in some ways, relieves a lot of the pressure on the regime, but the money is unconditional. We're not saying, for example, you've got to let up on your repression. You've got to treat women better. You've got to let people out of jail. So for the Iranian opposition,
13: so very few demands on the government for this money.
20: Absolutely, it's unconditional. None, essentially. Indeed, what's so interesting about the agreement, it says the United States will not in any way interfere in Iran's internal affairs. That's quite a move back from a call for regime change.
13: And the tens of thousands of people being killed, are you referring to both the thousands of people the Iranian government killed in protests and the thousands of people who've been killed in this war?
20: I was mainly speaking about the former, at the hands of the regime. So for the opposition, this is a really bad outcome. From those who want to see a more democratic Iran, this is a bad outcome.
13: We heard Vice President J.D. Vance really go out and defend this deal in several media appearances, in a briefing. He said to the New York Times, if you think this is a bad deal, what is your alternative? So I'll put that question to you. What is your alternative?
20: Well, it is a bad deal. There aren't great alternatives. And that's, again, a powerful argument. We never should have started this war. This all could have been anticipated. The idea that Iran would close the Strait of Hormuz and get leverage for that, that it would be able to shoot off its drones and its missiles against neighboring countries. So at this point, the United States essentially decided to cut its losses. I think that's the only good thing you can say about this deal. But the real issue is not the deal so much as that you could have gotten a better one. It's the argument for not having gone to war in the first place.
13: Would you, I mean, if Iran came out as the big winner here, I mean, it's several goals of the U.S. just set aside, like containing ballistic missiles, I take it you would cast the U.S. as the losers here?
20: Among the losers would be the United States, our reputation for competence. I think the Gulf countries, the Arab countries, now have to live with an emboldened, capable Iran. The Iranian people we already talked about as a loser. I think Israel may be among the biggest losers. Its relationship with the United States has been badly damaged, and its freedom of action has been significantly curtailed.
13: Richard Haass, President Emeritus of the Council on Foreign Relations, thank you.
20: Thanks for having me.
13: This is NPR News.
8: Good morning. I'm Desiree Frazier. It's 19 minutes after 6 o'clock, Friday, June 19th. This is Morning Edition on MPB Think Radio. Thank you so much for joining us as you get started on your day. Happy Friday to you. The flash flood warning remains in effect today for southern Mississippi. Clouds and sun in the South Haven area, thunderstorms in the rest of the state exacerbating some flooding, highs mostly in the 80s today. The South Haven area, as I mentioned, just sun and clouds. Columbus, Indianola, Jackson, a high of 85 degrees, Hattiesburg, Biloxi, Lucedale, 89, Woodville, 91, Vicksburg, Pascagoula, 88. 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
13: It's Morning Edition from NPR News. I'm Leila Fadel.
14: And I'm Steve Inskeep. Today in the World Cup, the U.S. men's national soccer team will face Australia. It comes on the heels of one of the best games the U.S. men have ever played at this tournament, thanks to one player who had to be recruited from another country. NPR's Becky Sullivan has his story.
4: Falaron Balogun is the starting striker for the U.S. men's team, but to hear his voice, the U.S., might not have been your first guess as to where he's from.
23: No, I've seen New York. New York's probably the place I'm familiar with the most out here, so yeah.
4: Balogun's parents are Nigerian, and of course he has that English accent. But his winding path to this World Cup team began 25 years ago when his mother was in Brooklyn to visit family, and she was pregnant, as Balogun recounted on the Men in Blazers podcast a few years ago.
23: As she was planning to leave, she went to the airport, and actually when she was at the airport about to board her plane, they noticed she was too close to her due date, so they told her that she couldn't fly.
4: With no other options, Balogun said, his mom turned right around and headed back to her sister-in-law's to stay there until her son was born. Soon after, the Balogun family moved to London, where Falaron grew up. A scout with a Premier League team, Arsenal, spotted him at a youth tournament, and by the time he was in his teens, he was playing with the Arsenal and England youth squads, scoring goals with confidence and power.
24: Ball, Balogun hooks it into the net, and Arsenal are in front. And no surprise, it's Flo Balogun once again.
4: But England's national team is stacked, and its biggest star was already a striker. Meanwhile, the U.S. was badly in need of one. The roster then was filled with talented wingers and midfielders who could build attacks up the field, but they lacked somebody who could reliably get the ball into the net and take some pressure off of star Christian Pulisic. At the 2022 World Cup, the Americans scored just 3 goals in 4 games. Afterward, as U.S. soccer officials began to plan for the future, the lack of strikers coming up among players already in the American system meant they had to look elsewhere. Here's interim coach Anthony Hudson speaking in early 2023.
25: If there are any dual nationals out there that can help the team, we need to connect and engage and try and encourage them and see, show them what we're doing and hopefully get guys to come and commit to us.
4: In March of that year, Balogun, who still officially represented England, found himself in Orlando at the same time as the U.S. men's national team was meeting there for a camp. So Hudson met with Balogun and made the pitch. A few players had dinner with him, too. It was all supposed to be a secret, but social media detectives deduced where he was from a picture he posted on Instagram, and soon fans started flooding his social media with American flag emojis and comments urging him to join the team. It showed him, Balogun told reporters last month, that Americans cared more about soccer than he'd ever known.
23: That was motivating because it just shows, you know, how people say, you know, soccer's not a big thing over here, but I do think it is. You know, there definitely is a big fan base, and, you know, I really felt that.
4: A couple months later, Balogun made it official by joining the U.S., and soon enough, he was making his presence known, as heard here on CBS Sports.
26: Driving into space of Balogun on his right! On a night of firsts! Falaron Balogun has his first international goal for the U.S.
4: Now the 24-year-old is having a banner year. For his club team Monaco, he scored 13 goals this past season. And for the U.S., he's scored 3 times in 5 games this year, including twice in last Friday's World Cup opener against Paraguay. That made him the first American man to score multiple goals in a World Cup game since 1930. Teammate Weston McKinney says Balogun has more than delivered on all of that recruitment promise.
1: having him with us and you know, his abilities that he has and to bring competition into the striker position and be able to give everyone a run for their money. And yeah, I guess you say in the return, it was not an expensive dinner. It was a cheaper dinner than for what we got.
4: Balogun called his performance against Paraguay a dream. He'll have the chance for another today against Australia. That kicks off at 3 p.m. Eastern Time or noon Pacific. Becky Sullivan, NPR News, Seattle.
13: The celebrations are not over for the New York Knicks' first championship since 1973. On Thursday, New York City threw a victory parade through Manhattan. Reporter Steve Kastenbaum was there.
5: The Canyon of Heroes in Lower Manhattan has hosted more than 200 ticker tape parades through the years, but very few have united New Yorkers the way they came together beneath those skyscrapers for the Knicks. So many fans came out to celebrate, police had to turn people away more than 2 hours before the parade started. Sean Baranoff brought his family.
6: It's overwhelming, honestly. I never thought I'd witness this in my lifetime. It's incredible. It's like I said, it's overwhelming. And to experience it here with my kids and my wife is just, it's a dream come true, honestly.
5: Shane Gritton is such a big Knicks fan that she took a job at Madison Square Garden 15 years ago in order to be close to the team. When they finally won the championship, beating San Antonio in 5 games, she said,
7: I cried. Well, to be totally honest, I cried because I'm so proud of these guys, man. We've been through a lot throughout these past years, and like I've said, I've been in that building since 2011. Me actually now seeing them make it past the semifinals, make it, you know, go throughout the playoffs and make it into the finals, come on now. And we actually did it. We did it.
5: The team concluded the celebration on the steps of City Hall, where Mayor Zoran Mamdani gave the players keys to the city. He counts himself among the long-suffering Knicks fans.
6: We waited without ever knowing if this day would come, and we waited because we knew deep down in our sick, suffering hearts that it would. New York City, this team has done it. The New York Knicks are NBA champions.
5: Team captain and MVP Jalen Brunson said they got it done for the city.
9: We really did it, dog. Somehow, some way, I knew we were going to find a way to get this done. Most importantly, thank you to the fans.
5: 53 years in the making, New York was finally able to take a victory lap. James Dolan, the team's owner, said they accepted an invitation to visit the White House. For NPR News, I'm Steve Kastenbaum at City Hall in New York.

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3: Another round of flooding with some slow-moving thunderstorms pushing through today into this afternoon. We could see an additional 2 to 3 inches of rain across southeastern Mississippi, about 1 to 3 across much of the rest of the state. So any additional rain is only going to aggravate our flooding concerns. Tupelo today, a chance of a few showers and storms, upper 80s. We'll see a 50-50 chance of showers and storms tonight, overnight low in the upper 60s. Meridian will see showers and storms with heavy rain, our high in the middle 80s. We'll see a chance of showers and storms tonight, and overnight low and in the low 70s. And in Gulfport, chance of showers and storms, upper 80s today. We'll see showers and storms tonight, upper 70s. I'm meteorologist Sally Russell. 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
4: Live from NPR News in Washington, I'm Dave Mattingly. Talks in Geneva between the U.S. and Iran are on hold. The White House says Vice President Vance's trip to Switzerland has been delayed. Negotiations were supposed to begin today on the future of Iran's nuclear program as part of a deal signed this week by President Trump. Gasoline prices in the U.S. have fallen below $4 a gallon for the first time since late March. AAA says regular is now averaging $3.97 a gallon. The prices dropped 56 cents in the last month following sharp jumps during the war with Iran. The Obama Presidential Center opens to the public today in Chicago. Former President Barack Obama spoke at yesterday's dedication, saying he wants the center and its 19-acre campus to highlight how special democracy truly is. NPR's Tamara Keith has more.
5: Obama said he doesn't see it as a time capsule.
6: The exhibits in the center are not meant to evoke nostalgia for some gauzy bygone era, some unattainable past that we can dream about and say, oh, we miss you, Barack.
5: He said he wants to remind visitors of what's possible.
4: The dedication was attended by former presidents Joe Biden, George W. Bush, and Bill Clinton. This is NPR News. The National Transportation Safety Board says a charter bus that slammed into more than a half dozen stopped vehicles on Interstate 95 in Virginia last month traveled nearly a half mile after the initial impact. Five people in the first two vehicles hit were killed. The bus driver is facing charges that include five counts of involuntary manslaughter. The leader of Wisconsin's largest mosque has been released from federal immigration detention in Indiana. Anya Van Wagtendonk with Wisconsin Public Radio reports.
7: Salah Sarsour leads the Islamic Society of Milwaukee and has been held in immigration detention in Indiana for more than 2 months. The government says he lied on immigration paperwork when he left Ramallah in the West Bank more than 30 years ago. His advocates say he's being targeted for pro-Palestinian speech. Sam Cole is an immigration attorney with the ACLU of Illinois.
8: Mr. Sarsour was arrested based on immigration charges that our government has known about for decades.
7: District Court Judge James Patrick Hanlon said that First Amendment claim, coupled with Sarsour's declining health, means Sarsour must be returned to Wisconsin immediately. For NPR News, I'm Anya Van Wagtendonk in Madison.
4: The U.S. will advance to the knockout stage of the Men's World Cup soccer tournament with a win today over Australia. It kicks off this afternoon in Seattle. I'm Dave Mattingly in Washington.
9: Good morning. It's 6:33, Friday, June 19th. You're listening to Morning Edition on MPB Think Radio. I'm Desiree Frazier. Here's what's in news at 7:04. A flash flood warning is still in effect today in southern Mississippi. We have an update. The investigation continues into the officer-involved shooting that left a toddler dead in Senatobia Sunday. The community is pushing for transparency.
10: Release this footage and let the community see what truly happened so this family can have peace.
9: $8.6 million is coming from the federal government, earmarked for early childhood education and primary health care. And the war in Iran was a costly blunder, according to Wisconsin swing voters who participated in two online focus groups NPR observed. Those stories ahead. This is Morning Edition on MPB Think Radio.
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11: It's Morning Edition from NPR News. I'm Leila Fadel.
12: And I'm Steve Inskeep. The negotiations between the U.S. and Iran are a test for Vice President J.D. Vance. He was deeply involved in working out that memorandum the U.S. and Iran signed this week. He did not go as expected to meet Iranians in Switzerland today, but has more negotiations ahead. Vance has been defending the deal against critics who observe that Iran enjoyed immediate benefits and could enjoy many more. He says that all depends.
13: If they change their behavior, big things are going to happen for Iran and for the world. If they don't, no skin off our backs. Either way, we win, and that's the way the president has set up this deal.
12: NPR's Danielle Kurtzleben has focused on the vice president, who has become in some ways the face of this negotiation. Hi there, Danielle.
14: Good morning.
12: What is the vice president's role in the negotiations?
14: Well, he confirmed at yesterday's White House press briefing that he'll be leading the negotiation team. There aren't a lot of details yet on that, though. He had been supposed to go to Switzerland today for a ceremonial signing, but then Trump signed the deal a couple days ago. So now the White House says negotiation plans aren't finalized, and Vance and his team will just leave at the first opportunity.
12: Meaning we'll leave to go negotiate at the first opportunity.
14: Right.
12: Okay. How much is riding on him?
14: A lot. I mean, President Trump made a telling joke about this at a press conference this week. A reporter asked him, essentially, if Vance is the fall guy if things don't work out. And Trump answered with this.
15: This way, if it works out, I'm going to take the credit. If it doesn't work out, I'm blaming J.D. You better be careful, J.D.
14: Now, it got laughs. And Vance said yesterday that, yeah, it was a joke. But even so, there's a reason it got a laugh. Trump does not like to lose, and Vance is the face of these negotiations. He's been doing these many press appearances this week, talking up his new book. And in those, he also talked a lot about Iran, and he gave that press briefing yesterday, and he's leading the team. So if the U.S. does not get what it wants, Vance may, at least publicly, have to own a lot of that. And we even saw a little taste of that this week as well, when some on the right pinned their dissatisfaction with the deal on Vance.
12: He's got a lot to accomplish in 60 days.
14: Yeah, absolutely. Though there is the possibility of extensions beyond 60 days. But
12: sure.
14: Even so, the Obama nuclear deal took more than a year and a half to negotiate. So if it's 60, even 120 days, that still could be a pretty short time frame. And then, like you said, there's a lot Trump wants here. He has said Iran will never have a nuclear weapon. Officials have talked about changing the course of the Middle East region. Those are high bars. And I talked to Mona Yacoubian, director of the Middle East program at the Center for Strategic and International Studies, about this.
16: The president's proclivities to exaggerate the terms for success then set J.D. Vance or whoever is undertaking the negotiation going in at somewhat of a disadvantage.
14: Now, in addition to all of that, she said Iranians are notoriously tough negotiators, and Vance isn't a seasoned diplomat. So really, it's hard to overstate how big of a job this is going to be.
12: What does he bring to the table if he's not a seasoned diplomat?
14: Well, he's been trying to laugh off that criticism, first of all, that he's not experienced. Yesterday, he said he has dealt with hostile adversaries, saying that, well, he was on The View this week, which, you know, haha.
12: Okay.
14: But in terms of his assets, it is possible that Vance's anti-interventionist positions of the past give him some credibility here. In addition to that, he's an aggressive messenger for the administration. So really, I think the thing to keep in mind, though, is that for all the White House is celebrating, this framework isn't an end to the war. It's a start to what might be a difficult process to end the war.
12: NPR's Daniel Kurtzleben, thanks so much. Appreciate it.
14: Thank you.
11: The Obama Presidential Center opens to the public today, a day after dignitaries, celebrities, and three former presidents attended its dedication. While not a presidential library, the Obama Center is trying to do what most actual presidential libraries do, shape a former president's legacy. NPR's Don Gagne reports.
17: Former President Obama has been out of office nearly 10 years. He remains a very popular figure. A new CNN poll out this week shows him with a 57% approval rating among all Americans. For comparison, President Donald Trump and former President Joe Biden both score in the 30s in the same survey. Ask a Democratic politician about Obama's legacy, and answers like this one from Michigan Governor Gretchen Whitmer are common.
18: I think that President Obama has inspired so many people to go into public service.
17: And she says this about the Obama Presidential Center.
18: The museum, I think, will be a place, a kind of a ground zero for training, inspiring, and encouraging people to go into the service of the public. And it's a wonderful part of his legacy, too.
17: Tina Chan is a veteran of the Obama White House and is now vice president of the Obama Foundation. She says the center's museum tells the story of the work that's been done by the president and his team over many years.
19: And now what we're trying to do is empower people to realize that the ability to, whatever it is they want to achieve, that ability to achieve that is something that's within them. And they can do that no matter who they are.
17: The museum will be the epicenter of how Obama is remembered. His legacy as a candidate and office holder who sought to bridge racial divides and promote inclusiveness is viewed in the context of his successor, Donald Trump. Voters turned to Trump in two of the three presidential elections that followed Obama's time in office, and Trump's attacks on Obama, beginning during Obama's first campaign for president, continue to this day. Trump was neither invited nor did his name come up at yesterday's dedication. Nonetheless, there were rebuttals like this from former First Lady Michelle Obama.
20: The lies about your birthright, your faith, your patriotism, the outrage when you stated the biological fact that if you'd had a son, that he too would be black. Yet, you were unflappable at every turn, always focused, always calm, always looking at the long view.
17: For his part, Obama addressed the audience at the ceremony by dismissing the notion that the work he has done is now history.
6: We can learn from the past, but America's story isn't frozen in the past. It has chapters yet to be written, not by one person or a few people, not by Barack and Michelle or anybody with a fancy title or a high office, but by all of us.
17: Instead, he said he wants the center with his name on it to inspire hope and change like his first campaign well into the future. Don Gagne, NPR News, Chicago.

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1: This is MPB Think Radio. Good morning. It's 6:42, Friday, June 19th. I'm Desiree Frazier. This is Morning Edition. We appreciate you listening. A flash flood warning remains in effect today for southern Mississippi. Clouds, sun in the South Haven area. The rest of the state, thunderstorms. Highs mostly in the 80s. Jackson, 85 degrees. South Haven at 84. Pascagoula, 88.
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6: Good morning, I'm Leila Fadil. 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
8: It's Morning Edition from NPR News. I'm Steve Inskeep.
6: And I'm Leila Fadil. Good morning. May and June are peak months for ticks, which can cause Lyme disease. Allison Hinckley with the Centers for Disease Control and Prevention is a Lyme disease expert.
9: According to our tick bite tracker, ticks are out everywhere. We've seen a real uptick in areas where Lyme disease occurs. This is in the Northeast and the Midwest. There are a lot of reasons to wear repellent and do all the things you can to prevent tick bites.
6: Yikes. Pre-treating clothes with certain insecticides and checking your skin for ticks after being outside can help. But health experts are exploring broader ways to prevent the diseases ticks carry. NPR's Ping Huang reports.
10: The rise of tick bites and their diseases came with rising populations of deer, especially in the Northeast. Leah Hamner is an epidemiologist focused on tick-borne diseases.
11: White-tailed deer's comeback is one of the comeback stories of wildlife, but we've overshot that comeback story significantly.
10: Hamner works on the island of Martha's Vineyard off the coast of Massachusetts. They have more than 50 deer per square mile. That's 3 to 4 times more than the state's wildlife officials recommend.
11: I have talked to many tick-borne disease experts, and the moment that I mention our deer density, they laugh at me, being like, good luck.
10: It turns out ticks often find their mates on deer.
11: They like to make more ticks on deer. We like to call them the party bus of the animal world for ticks.
10: The ticks drop off and lay eggs wherever the deer roam, so more deer means more ticks. Some tick bites can provoke life-threatening allergies to red meat. Others can transmit bacteria that cause Lyme or other diseases. Catherine Brown, state epidemiologist at the Massachusetts Department of Public Health, says preventing these outcomes takes a lot of work.
12: Some people are very good about, you know, paying attention and doing the tick checks and using repellents. But at the same time, we've continued to see the number of tick-borne diseases, types of diseases, and also numbers kind of generally increasing.
10: She's hoping a future Lyme disease vaccine developed by Pfizer could help prevent one disease. But research on tick control lags mosquito control by decades. Stephen Rich leads the New England Center of Excellence in Vector-Borne Diseases at UMass Amherst.
13: We've tried spraying ticks on the yard. We've tried treating ourselves and even tried making nest boxes for mice where the mice can go and get treated. Nothing has worked the way we want it.
10: They haven't made big dents in the tick population or the number of tick bites people get. Rich is taking an idea from an oral medicine that protects pets by making their blood toxic to fleas and ticks. He wants to do that for deer.
13: There's some tricks to that. There's differences in the digestive system of white-tailed deer versus dogs and cats. And there's also the fact that these are game animals, so they have to be treated as a food source.
10: In New York City, Maria Duke-Wasser is an ecology professor at Columbia University. She says Staten Island is trying a different solution for deer.
14: So there's actually a big intervention, which is sterilizing the deer and the male in particular. So every male has had a vasectomy, most of them.
10: They've been doing it for a decade, and it seems to be stabilizing the population. Very few babies are born.
14: But the deer can live many years, so it's not yet a drastic decline overall.
10: It's going to take more experimentation and time to figure out what works. Ping Huang, NPR News.

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1: 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This is Morning Edition on MPB Think Radio. I'm Desiree Frazier. The flash flood warning remains in effect for southern Mississippi. Weather-wise, clouds and sun in the South Haven area. The rest of the state, thunderstorms, highs mostly in the 80s. Next on Morning Edition, the war in Iran was a costly blunder, according to Wisconsin swing voters.
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0: 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I'm Leila Fadel.
6: And I'm Steve Inskeep. As listeners to this program know, an NPR PBS News Marist poll out this week found just 36% of Americans approve of President Trump's job performance. 36%. That's driven in large part by the war with Iran. And even though Trump says the war is coming to an end, two online focus groups of Wisconsin swing voters found that people are still frustrated. NPR's Ashley Lopez reports.
7: As far as Josh is concerned, there is very little that is going right for President Trump at this moment.
8: It seems to me like pick your issue and things are not going well for him. I mean, we got this stupid war in Iran and it turns out that we actually aren't getting anything out of it. All we got was $4 gas.
7: Josh participated in online focus groups with 12 other voters in Wisconsin who voted for Joe Biden in 2020 and then Trump in 2024. They have a range of political affiliations and they all participated under the agreement their last names wouldn't be used. Not a single one of them said they think the war in Iran was worth it. Here's Tammy.
9: I just don't think the way that everybody else had to suffer through the tantrums of these two playing tug of war. I just don't think that it was fair to the American people. I don't think that anybody was a real winner here. I think we just suffered.
7: Trump is touting his tentative agreement with Iran, but the prospect of the war ending isn't exactly making these voters feel any better. Rich Tao is the president of Engages, a messaging firm that partners with market researcher Sago for these groups. Tao, who moderated these conversations, has been hearing voters complain about this war since it started months ago.
10: They were never on board. Not at the beginning, not in the middle, and as we just learned, not at the end either, judging from what we heard from Wisconsin swing voters.
7: A big part of the reason voters say none of this was worth it is because it's come at a cost. And all but one of these voters blames Trump for their economic pain. Tao says 10 of these 13 voters say Trump is out of touch with their financial concerns.
10: There's a clear disconnect between how the president's operating on the economy and what their needs are. And six of them even told us that they've given up something they used to enjoy in order to make ends meet.
7: Here's what voters had to say when Tao asked them what specifically they had to cut out of their budgets lately.
10: Josh, what have you had to give up?
8: Streaming subscriptions.
10: Corey?
11: I'm a big guy. It's eating out for me and my family, not as much. We're cooking at home a lot more often and then less family vacations.
10: Robin?
12: I had to raise all my deductibles on everything, my car insurance, my health insurance, to lower my premiums. So that I can continue to make it.
10: Okay. And Jalen?
13: Yeah, I've given up all my extracurricular hobbies, paddleboarding, yoga, and then a lot of my subscriptions I've cut out along with my daily coffee, which is minor, but all things that I've had to give up to make ends meet.
7: This economic frustration is in the backdrop of what is supposed to be a celebratory time for the country. Independence Day is coming up, and it happens to be the country's 250th birthday. Voters say they have mixed feelings about this. Here's Tammy again.
9: I'm stuck in the middle. I mean, there's some things I could celebrate, but then there's a lot of things that I'm in sorrow for.
7: But other voters like Robin are taking a longer view on the country's track record.
12: I think America is more than the sum of the last 4 years. And if you look at the whole aggregate of where it started to where we are now, there's more positive than negative.
7: Another voter mused that although the U.S. has been involved in military conflicts abroad throughout much of the last several years, there hasn't been war on U.S. soil. He said that's something worth celebrating. Ashley Lopez, NPR News.
14: Can you taste history? What about drink it? Two of our NPR colleagues were invited to the New York Public Library to find out. NPR's Jennifer Venasco has more.
15: It's 9 a.m. on a weekday morning, and producer Janet Ujung Lee and I are standing outside the main library in Manhattan, getting ready for a beer.
16: I don't know the last time I drank this early or that I woke up to drink.
15: But we're not here to drink just any beer. We're headed inside to taste a beer brewed from George Washington's 1757 recipe, which he wrote in a notebook during the French and Indian War.
17: It was a young colonel in the Virginia militia making something called small beer.
15: Curator and historian Julia Golia directs the New York Public Library's 42nd Street Research Library. She says small beer was called that because of the low alcohol content, about 1 to 3%. People drank it because of a lack of clean drinking water.
17: If everybody knew

0: library asked local brewery Kalea to brew a couple hundred original bottles for the library's use. It won't be sold commercially. A more contemporary version will be sold at Talea's tap rooms in New York.
1: I'm excited. Okay, should we try?
2: Yeah.
0: Talea brewmaster Eric Brown opens a bottle with their version of the original brew.
3: We took the recipe from the notebook, kind of followed it as closely as possible.
0: The ingredients are pretty simple. Water, hops, yeast, and a lot of molasses.
1: Whoa. I don't know what I was expecting, but it kind of tastes like woody.
2: It's almost like a little like burnt sugar feeling at the end, I feel like.
3: Yeah, but it still has that kind of like characteristic cookie kind of spice, a little bit of minerality from the molasses.
0: It's a dark amber, the color of an Irish red ale. And it's cloudy, not filtered. The flavor is complex. It shifts in your mouth, more like wine. And it was served at room temperature.
1: Folks who like amber lagers, you know, even like whiskey, like dark liquor drinkers would really like this. Wow, I'm into it.
0: Then we try the new version called Liberty Lager. Brown says they wanted it to be reminiscent of Washington's beer without being too literal, meaning no molasses.
1: Definitely a little more drinkable and lighter, and I can see that. But I'm kind of enjoying how funky the first one is, the OG recipe.
0: If you want to try that OG recipe, you can brew it at home. It's in the New York Public Library's collection and on their website. But Brown has a couple tips. Use baking molasses, go to a brewery supply store for a pure line of yeast, and keep everything very clean. Cheers. Jennifer Venasco, NPR News, New York.
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1: Another round of flooding rains with us today, especially this afternoon into this evening. We have another significant flash flooding risk today as we may see 2 to 3 additional inches of rainfall across southeastern Mississippi, 1 to 3 across portions of central Mississippi. In South Haven, we may see a few showers and storms early, a high near 85 degrees. Could see some scattered showers tonight, overnight lows into the upper 60s. Jackson, showers and storms with some heavy rain, especially early, and then again later in the day, upper 80s. Showers and storms with heavy rain early tonight, mid 70s. And in Biloxi, a chance of showers and storms today, upper 80s. Showers and storms tonight, upper 70s. I'm your meteorologist, Sally Russell. 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
2: Good morning. It's Friday, June 19th. The time is 7 o'clock. You're listening to Morning Edition on MPB Think Radio. I'm Desiree Frazier. Happy Friday to you. Ahead in news at 7:04, a flash flood warning is still in effect today in southern Mississippi, and a member of a cleanup crew is killed at work. We'll have more on that. $8.6 million in federal dollars is coming, earmarked for early childhood education and primary health care. A community is pushing for transparency in the case of an officer-involved shooting that left a toddler dead Sunday in Senatobia.
3: Release this footage and let the community see what truly happened so this family can have peace.
2: Also, nearly 3 years of conflict have affected the Middle East power map. Now the Iran war is triggering another shift, raising new questions about the power balance. This is Morning Edition on MPB Think Radio.
4: Live from NPR News in Washington, I'm Winter Johnston. Vice President J.D. Vance is postponing his trip to Switzerland to negotiate with Iran. NPR's Rob Schmitz reports Tehran says the official signing ceremony scheduled for today in Lucerne has been called off.
5: The announcement comes amidst renewed Israeli attacks on southern Lebanon that killed at least 18 people, according to Lebanon's health ministry. Israel says 4 of its soldiers have been killed in fighting against Hezbollah in southern Lebanon. The first article of the peace agreement that the U.S.

0: Hamas and Iran were scheduled to sign today promises to ensure the territorial integrity of Lebanon. It's not clear when or if the U.S. and Iran will finalize the peace agreement. Earlier this week, President Trump said the U.S. would bomb Iran if it violated the agreement, and Iran's Speaker of Parliament responded with a social media post saying if the agreement is breached, Iran would deliver, quote, a crushing response to the enemy. Rob Schmitz, NPR News, Lucerne.
1: The legal team for Luigi Maggioni is backing away from plans to mount a psychiatric defense. The shift came a day after his attorneys said they would argue he was experiencing an extreme emotional disturbance. NPR's Brian Mann reports Maggioni is accused in the fatal shooting of a top insurance company executive.
2: Maggioni pleaded not guilty to killing Brian Thompson, CEO of the insurance company United Healthcare, in Manhattan in 2024. At a hearing Wednesday, his team acknowledged Maggioni had been undergoing psychiatric evaluation and signaled they would argue he was experiencing an emotional disturbance. But on Thursday, Maggioni's team filed a legal document saying that at this time, they no longer plan to introduce psychiatric evidence during the state trial. Former prosecutor and legal analyst Gary Galperin described it as a stunning change, adding what remains is the question of what defense they will pursue at trial. Maggioni's attorneys didn't respond to a request for comment. Brian Mann, NPR News, New York.
1: The U.S. plays Australia today in the Men's World Cup soccer tournament. NPR's Becky Sullivan reports it's still not clear how much or if Christian Pulisic will play due to injury.
3: There's no overstating how important Pulisic is to this team, specifically right now, his left calf muscle. In last Friday's game against Paraguay, Pulisic took a kick to the calf from an opposing player and had to come out at halftime. Coach Mauricio Pochettino said Pulisic is making a, quote, massive effort to try to be ready, but he could not say whether he'd be available to play.
4: He's evolving. He's much better from Friday. We'll see.
3: Australia and the U.S. last squared off in an international friendly last October. In their first World Cup game last week, Australia beat Turkey 2-0. Becky Sullivan, NPR News, Seattle.
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6: Good morning. It's 7:04, Friday, June 19th. I'm Desiree Frazier. This is MPB News. A flash flood warning remains in effect today in southern Mississippi. Lower counties have been pummeled by rain, leading to road closures and dangerous conditions. Governor Reeves said on social media, tragically Thursday, a member of the Franklin County road crew was killed while assisting with storm cleanup, and please pray for the family. Rescue crew spent Thursday getting stranded folks out of harm's way, nearly 50 in Stone County. The National Weather Service estimates Hancock County has received between 9 and 14 inches of rain over the past 24 hours. Emergency workers are telling those living in Jordan River Shores and surrounding low-lying areas to consider evacuating. The river is expected to crest to nearly 9 feet by 7 this morning. A safe room is open. And kill. A one-year-old was shot and killed by law enforcement in Senatobia Sunday. The Mississippi Bureau of Investigation is conducting a criminal look into the incident. MPB's Elise Gregg has more.
7: Senatobia police and Tate County deputies were responding to a shoplifting call at a Walmart on Sunday when they began pursuing two adults and one-year-old Cohen Wiley. A statement from MBI says the adults and Wiley got into a car and began driving, the statement says, towards officers, which is when one officer fired at the car, killing Wiley. Local media reported that officer is now on administrative leave. Public Safety Commissioner Sean Tindall says MBI is actively investigating the incident, gathering video evidence and statements from officers and witnesses. He says that investigation could take several months.
8: We don't want, for the sake of expediency, to sacrifice any quality of the investigation. And the last thing we would want is for somebody to later come forward with a statement that we didn't know about, that we couldn't include in our file that we present to the Attorney General's office.
7: Tindall indicated that evidence gathered isn't likely to be made public while the investigation is ongoing. But there are calls to release video footage for transparency, and the account shared by Wiley's mother, who was in the car during the incident, differs from MBI's version. Here's Van Turner, a Memphis civil rights attorney representing the family.
9: These individuals were not trying to harm the officer. They were attempting to get away from him. This officer knew that there was a child in the car, and he still dispatched his weapon not once, but at least four times.
7: Turner and Tyndall say the family's been contacted by MBI, and Turner says they'll speak with investigators after they bury Wiley. Elise Gregg, MPB News.
6: Over $8.6 million in federal dollars is coming to the state. The money will boost early childhood education and primary health care. The Community Health Center Association gets about $1.7 million for clinics. The Delta Health Alliance receives nearly $4.7 for Head Start, that's million, and $2.1 million goes to expand Head Start. 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
10: It's Morning Edition from NPR News. I'm Leila Fadel.
11: And I'm Steve Inskeep. Good morning. We do not yet know the shape of a final U.S. agreement with Iran. We do know the war has reshaped power relations in the Middle East. At the start, the U.S. launched an attack in cooperation with Israel. President Trump pushed so hard that some of his own former allies, like Tucker Carlson, claimed he was doing Israel's bidding. Now, as the war ends, President Trump has spoken well of the Iranians, and his vice president lashed out at Israel. We're going to hear what these events mean for many countries, and we begin with NPR's Greg Myrie in Tel Aviv. Hi there, Greg.
12: Hi, Steve.
11: How do people see these events in Israel where you are?
12: Yeah, the daily commentary from politicians and the media has this consistent theme of this is a good deal for Iran and a bad deal for Israel. Prime Minister Benjamin Netanyahu has argued for decades, literally decades, that Israel needs to undermine Iran's Islamic leadership. He was all in on this war, and yet it didn't achieve its objectives. Also, Netanyahu has completely aligned himself with President Trump, yet Trump and Vance, as you mentioned, are openly critical of Israel. Here's Vance yesterday.
13: If I was in the cabinet of the Israeli government, I might not be attacking the only powerful ally that I have anywhere left in the entire world.
12: So the main point of friction right now is Israel's ongoing military operation in southern Lebanon against Hezbollah, and very heavy fighting is taking place there today. The larger issue, though, is really the future of the U.S.-Israel relationship. Israel is increasingly isolated internationally, and now this most important relationship is facing strains that may extend beyond the current conflict.
11: So Israel feels like they're losing ground. What about Iran?
12: Yeah, Iran looks like it emerged with a stronger regional position, yet conditions inside Iran are probably more challenging than ever. Iran's government endured a major military campaign by the U.S. Iran inflicted all this punishment on Gulf Arab states, and it shut down the Strait of Hormuz. But this is also the government that's widely unpopular inside Iran. It killed thousands of protesters back in January, according to human rights groups. I spoke with Paul Salem. He's based in Lebanon with the Center for Strategic and International Studies, the U.S. think tank.
14: While they've survived this war, their entire strategy over the last 30, 40 years has also failed. They have no nuclear program. Their proxies have not served to protect them. Their economy is in shambles.
11: That's very interesting. So the analysis here is the U.S. war goals failed, Israeli war goals failed, Iran maybe also failed. Where does Lebanon fit into this?
12: Yes, yeah, Steve, Lebanon has two unresolved battles, one military, one political. Both are critical. On the military front, we mentioned the Israeli troops fighting against Hezbollah, and this conflict is supposed to end as part of the U.S.-Iran deal. And then on the political level, Lebanon's relatively weak government and army are trying to gain some measure of control over Hezbollah. These are both huge challenges, but they are issues being actively addressed right now, and the outcome will determine whether Lebanon can become a peaceful, stable country or remain mired in chaos.
11: Greg, set us up for this next discussion that Leila is going to have. It is about the Arab Gulf countries, Iran's neighbors around the Persian Gulf. Have some of their fears about this war been realized?
12: Yeah, the short answer is yes. Saudi Arabia, Qatar, the United Arab Emirates, and others have taken a big economic hit during the war because they couldn't export oil and gas. Now, they're wealthy and they will recover as the Strait of Hormuz reopens. But their basic model has been overturned. These were stable, reliable, predictable places that attracted foreign investors, tourists, and it steered clear of the turbulence elsewhere in the region. Now, they're very much part of that turmoil, and they realize how vulnerable they are. Their security is built on a U.S. military presence, and they discovered that protection is far from airtight. Yet, right now, there's no real alternative to U.S. security.
11: NPR's Greg Myrie has covered the Middle East for many years, and you can hear it in that analysis. Greg, thanks so much.
12: Sure thing, Steve.
10: Let's go deeper now on the Gulf and how the war the U.S. and Israel started in Iran has affected the U.S. relationship with Gulf Arab allies, key defense partners in the region. To talk about that, I'm joined by Dania Dhafer. She is the executive director of the Washington-based think tank Gulf International Forum, and she joins us from Doha, Qatar. Welcome to the program and good morning.
15: Thank you for having me.
10: So during this months-long war, Iran really targeted the Gulf. Hundreds of drones and missiles hit infrastructure, hotels, oil and gas facilities, but the main targets were American bases, right? Does all of this damage change the calculus in countries like Kuwait or Qatar, where you are, about whether it's worth it to have U.S. bases in their countries?
15: I think, you know, that's a question that's being pondered in general. However, it's also noteworthy to mention that these bases did serve as a deterrence prior to the U.S. attacking Iran. So it depends how Iran will engage these bases moving forward. Also, the Gulf states still continued with their close alliance with the U.S. As you have seen at the G7, Gulf leaders were sitting with President Trump. And so it does indicate that they're going to continue this relationship. But there has been, among thought leaders in the Gulf questioning the value of bases in the region and the fact that they were able to use U.S. technology as a defense posture, and in some ways that the technology served more valuable than the bases themselves in defending the Gulf states. So there is a debate about whether having technology alone could just serve their defense purposes versus the bases. But I think the base situation is a much more complicated matter that has to do with both the Gulf states and the U.S., what both sides want to do moving forward, just because the U.S. is the Gulf states' most important ally from a security perspective, regardless of what happened.
10: Is the U.S. still seen by leadership there as a reliable defense partner?
15: Well, Anwar Gargash, who's an important figure in Emirati foreign policy, mentioned that, look, it was the U.S.'s defense system that helped us overcome this while Iran was the one shooting the missiles. So I still think, yes, the U.S. is viewed to be more unreliable as time has passed. But at the same time, what are the alternatives? You have a hesitant Europeans. You have China playing a very minimal role and Russia both giving intelligence to the Iranians against the Gulf states. So in a vacuum, yes, anyone would question the U.S. Gulf relations. But when you look at the whole pictures collectively speaking, the U.S. is still the best option out of not so good options.
10: Let me ask about that, because as you mentioned, the technology was helpful in the defenses, but also these allies were getting hit because of the U.S.'s role in this war. And now one of President Trump's many goals that he announced the war was about was to eliminate the threat of Iran's short-range ballistic missiles. Now he's saying, no, that's not part of it. It's not in the memo. And Vice President Vance has said, well, you can't tell a country it can't defend itself. And those are the missiles that Iran was using against the Gulf. So what are Gulf countries thinking when they hear that?
15: It's a big a disappointment in general. I think, you know, the whole Strait of Hormuz disruption situation made that the urgent matter and the priority from the perspective of the Gulf states. And therefore, they are prioritizing the Strait of Hormuz because that's linked to their economic and political security. But of course, now when you compare this impending deal with the JCPOA, I mean, it seems like they're in the same situation and a bit worse.
10: We'll have to leave it there. That's Danya Adhafer, Executive Director of the Gulf International Forum. She joined us from Doha, Qatar. Thank you for being on the program. We hope to hear from you on here again soon.
15: Thank you.
11: A Food and Drug Administration committee endorsed the first flu vaccine that uses mRNA technology. NPR health correspondent Rob Stein has the story.
16: mRNA technology was both glorified and vilified during the pandemic, but the important FDA committee voted unanimously in favor of the new mRNA flu vaccine, concluding that it may have some big advantages over traditional vaccines. The Vaccines and Related Biological Products Advisory Committee voted that the benefits of the new mRNA flu vaccine outweigh any risks for adults age 50 and older. Dr. Flor Munoz-Rivas is on the committee. She's an infectious disease expert at the Baylor College of Medicine.
17: The studies that were presented today were very well conducted. They have very clear results that are very robust in terms of demonstrating that additional efficacy above what we know existing standard vaccines can provide.
16: The fate of the vaccine is being closely watched because of the second Trump administration's hostility towards mRNA technology in the wake of the pandemic. The administration cut funding for mRNA vaccine research, and the FDA initially refused to even consider the flu vaccine. But the agency quickly reversed that because of intense criticism, and the top officials who rejected the vaccine recently left the agency. In addition to the vaccine providing potentially stronger protection, many public health and infectious disease experts are excited about the shot because mRNA vaccines can be produced much more reliably and quickly and can be updated much faster than traditional flu immunizations. That could make the mRNA vaccine far more effective when a new flu strain suddenly emerges, like it did this past season, and would be especially important if a flu pandemic erupted. Here's Munoz-Rivas again.
17: This also puts us in a position, having this technology available, to be better prepared for emerging strains or pandemic strains in the future.
16: The FDA usually follows the advice of the agency's advisory committees, but Health Secretary Robert F. Kennedy Jr., who's in charge of the FDA, has long criticized vaccines, especially mRNA vaccines. If Kennedy does allow the FDA to greenlight the mRNA flu vaccine, Moderna, the company that makes the shot, says it could be available for the next flu season. Rob Stein, NPR News.
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6: Good morning. I'm Desiree Frazier. It's 7:19, Friday, June 19th. This is Morning Edition on MPB Think Radio. Thanks so much for tuning in. We appreciate you starting your day with us. The flash flood warning remains in effect today for southern Mississippi. Clouds and sun in the South Haven area. Thunderstorms in the rest of the state exacerbating flooding. Highs mostly 80s. Columbus, Indianola, Jackson, 85 degrees. Hattiesburg, Biloxi, Lousdale at 89. Woodville, 91. Pascagoula and Vicksburg, 88. Next on Morning Edition. Nearly a year after the devastating Texas Hill Country flooding, state lawmakers adopt a report and recommendations for improving prediction and response to natural disasters.
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21: And I'm Leila Faldin. Good morning. A Texas legislative committee has detailed major failures by an all-girls youth camp where 27 people died in a major flood last July 4th. Overall, more than 130 people died. The committee released its report on Thursday, finding Camp Mystic was not prepared for the flood and did not properly train its staff for emergencies. The Texas Newsroom's Blaze Ganey reports.
22: As floodwaters rose at Camp Mystic, counselors reached for their radios looking for instructions. That's the story they told investigator Casey Garrett.
23: The senior counselor in Cozy Corner said they were on the walkie-talkie. What do we do? What do we do? And it went unanswered.
22: That moment became one of the defining findings of a months-long legislative investigation into the disaster that killed 25 campers and two counselors. Garrett told lawmakers the unanswered call reflected a larger problem.
23: Nobody had any idea what they needed to be doing.
22: The report found Camp Mystic had no written emergency evacuation plan that met state requirements, staff and counselors weren't given specific emergency assignments, and campers weren't taught how to evacuate if floodwaters threatened their cabins. Former Justice Michael Massengill, who helped lead the investigation, says Camp Director Dick Eastland had no evacuation strategy, and if there was one at all, it wasn't shared with the people who needed it.
24: The plan that existed only in Dick Eastland's head is not a plan that satisfied the state's rules for camps like Camp Mystic. And when disaster struck, and it did strike on July 4 of last year, it may as well have been no plan at all.
22: Camp Mystic hasn't responded to any requests for comment since the report was published Thursday. In a previous hearing in April, Edward Eastland, one of the camp directors, said he regrets not communicating more and apologized to families of the victims. Lawmakers passed legislation setting aside funds for sirens along rivers and a requirement to have a state-approved emergency plan earlier this year, but Democratic Representative Joe Moody says the state's work isn't finished.
25: This task is not done, and there is more that we need to look in the mirror at what the state did in coordination and what we can continue to do.
22: Moody wants the state to look into making changes for trailer parks, rural homes, and the positioning of disaster response equipment by the state's Department of Emergency Management. For NPR News, I'm Blaze Ganey in Austin.
11: It's time now for StoryCorps on this Juneteenth. The federal holiday marks the date in 1865 that Union soldiers arrived in Galveston, Texas, and told some of the last enslaved Americans that they were free. Makita Peterson remembers celebrating Juneteenth as a kid.
26: I remember things like pony rides and face painters and the smells of barbecue and this feeling in your stomach where just everything's exciting. You don't have a worry. There was this sense of community.
11: Well, her father, Horace Peterson III, started the Juneteenth celebrations in Kansas City, Missouri, in the 1980s. He also founded one of the country's first black history archives. Now, Horace died in 1992 when Makita was just six. At StoryCorps, she sat down with her father's best friend, Tillman Stewart, to learn more about her dad.
27: The first Juneteenth, Horace said we needed a donkey in the parade.
26: Leading the parade, right?
27: Yeah. He was into animals, man. The donkey is reminiscent of 40 acres and a mule. So if you couldn't picture 40 acres, you dang sure could see the donkey, okay?
26: What was my dad like when he was a young man?
27: Yeah, well, look, I like to go back to when we were just out of school. We worked right across the street from each other. And we'd walk down to this little thrift shop, and we'd be exploring in there, and we'd go back to work after our lunch hour. We'd be all dirty. And the director would say, "Damn, where you all been?" But Horace knew that there were a lot of things that black folk didn't know existed that were invaluable artifacts and pieces. But he didn't have any place to put these things, so he started out of the trunk of his car until he had space to exhibit them to the public.
26: I just remember being in the archives on the weekends, and I didn't realize what I was playing with every day was history.
27: When Horace passed, it's one of the saddest freaking memories that I've ever encountered. What was it like to lose a father who was such a beacon in the community?
26: I was more so probably confused. I remember I started kind of collecting some things I could find, like his pens, things from his stuff.
27: And then you picked up the Juneteenth thing.
26: It just takes me back, I think, to that moment of my life where everything was, you know, it was what it was supposed to be. Do you think he would be proud of me?
27: Yeah, of course he'd be proud of you. I hear him, "Man, let's go get a cigar. We're going to go over here and watch Makita." You're standing on the shoulders of a giant. He was fantastic. But hey, I think you embody a lot of your dad. You are the heir apparent, and you have to take the throne.
26: Thank you.
11: Oh, that laughter. Makita Peterson with Tillman Stewart recalling her dad, Horace Peterson III. This year is Makita's 15th year leading the Juneteenth celebration that her father started. Her conversation was recorded as part of StoryCorps' Brightness in Black project, and it's archived in the Library of Congress. Now, you may recall this, that Morning Edition and StoryCorps are marking America's 250th with a time capsule of American stories featuring you. 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
2: Another round of flooding with some slow-moving thunderstorms pushing through today into this afternoon. We could see an additional 2 to 3 inches of rain across southeastern Mississippi, about 1 to 3 across much of the rest of the state. So any additional rain is only going to aggravate our flooding concerns. Tupelo today, a chance of a few showers and storms, upper 80s. We'll see a 50-50 chance of showers and storms tonight. Overnight low in the upper 60s. Meridian, we'll see showers and storms with heavy rain. Our high in the middle 80s. We'll see a chance of showers and storms tonight, and overnight low and in the low 70s. And in Gulfport, chance of showers and storms, upper 80s today. We'll see showers and storms tonight, upper 70s. I'm the meteorologist, Sally Russell. 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
3: Live from NPR News in Washington, I'm Dave Mattingly. The White House says Vice President Vance's trip to Geneva for talks with Iran is on hold. Vance was supposed to travel to Switzerland today following this week's signing of a deal to end the war with Iran. The delay follows the latest fighting in southern Lebanon. It left at least 18 people dead. That's according to the Lebanese health ministry. Israel says 4 of its soldiers were killed. In a unanimous ruling, the U.S. Supreme Court has sided with a Texas man who was prosecuted by the federal government after he admitted to smoking marijuana and having legally purchased a gun. NPR's Nina Totenberg reports.
4: When FBI agents came to Ali Hamani's home in Texas, he admitted that he smoked pot several times a week. He was soon indicted under the Federal Gun Control Act, which makes it a crime punishable by up to 15 years in prison for an individual to use illegal drugs and have a gun. It's the same law used to prosecute President Biden's son, Hunter, but his ruling is sufficiently narrow that it may well not apply to someone like Biden who used more dangerous drugs. Justice Neil Gorsuch stressed that it was extremely limited, in part because marijuana use has become so widely accepted and is legal in 40 states. Nina Totenberg, NPR News, Washington.
3: This is NPR News from Washington. In California, Democratic State Senator Aisha Wahab and fellow Democrat Melissa Hernandez are advancing to the special election to fill the congressional seat vacated by Eric Swalwell. He resigned from the House amid allegations of sexual assault and misconduct, accusations he denies. Democratic Socialist Janice Lewis George has won Washington, D.C.'s Democratic mayoral primary. Her opponent in the race, former D.C. council member Kenyon McDuffie, has conceded to Lewis George, who was a current member of the D.C. council. More people in the U.S. are turning to AI chatbots for mental health support. That's according to a survey by the American Psychological Association, as NPR's Ritu Chatterjee reports.
5: Previous studies show that a growing number of people are using general-use AI chatbots for mental health support. In the new survey, more than two-thirds of psychologists say that their patients discuss their mental health with a chatbot. Nearly a third have patients using AI as a tool to assist in their therapy or treatment. And two in five say patients are using chatbots to diagnose themselves, even though general-use chatbots aren't designed to diagnose or treat mental health conditions. The vast majority of psychologists, 97%, expressed concerns that chatbots might inadvertently reinforce negative behaviors or delusional beliefs. Ritu Chatterjee, NPR News.
3: I'm Dave Mattingly in Washington.
6: Good morning. It's 7:33, Friday, June 19th. 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I'm Desiree Frazier. Coming up in news at 8:04, today is Juneteenth, a day to commemorate the end of slavery in America and recognize the hard-fought journey towards equal rights.
7: The black struggle for freedom in the United States has been about trying to make that freedom real.
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21: 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I'm Leila Faldin.
11: And I'm Steve Inskeep. Today, the Obama Presidential Center in Chicago opens its doors to the public.
12: I hope this center will serve as an affirmation of just how special, how precious our democracy truly is.
21: That is former President Barack Obama speaking Thursday at a dedication ceremony that evoked a different era in American politics.
11: NPR senior political correspondent Tamara Keith covered the Obama presidency and is in Chicago having had a look at the center. Tam, good morning.
13: Good morning.
11: What was Obama trying to say?
13: He was saying a lot, but I think distilled his message was about hope and change and the idea that the division and anger that dominates politics now doesn't have to be irreversible. All of the living former presidents were there, but not the current president, Donald Trump. He wasn't invited. And there's this thing that happens when Obama and Clinton and Biden and Bush are all together in one place. When they talk about the American idea and democratic ideals, it reads as an implicit criticism of Trump and his approach to the presidency and his view of the country. Former First Lady Michelle Obama also spoke, and she was not entirely subtle in her remarks. At this point in the clip I'm going to play, she is both bragging on her husband and then delivering a left jab.
10: You were doing the people's work, rescuing our economy, expanding health care, ending a war, ordering the bin Laden raid, saving an auto industry, winning a peace prize.
13: And that laughter slowly grew and drew this audible belly laugh from former Secretary of State and First Lady Hillary Clinton.
11: Tam, I can't help but notice another contrast. The United States is trying to pull together some July 4th celebrations. The Trump administration announced this concert and a bunch of the acts seem to have withdrawn from it. But the Obamas seem not to have had any trouble getting people together for this library celebration.
13: Indeed, they had no trouble at all. By the end of the event, when Stevie Wonder was up on stage with The Roots, Jennifer Hudson, Common, John Legend, Eddie Vedder, Bono, Bruce Springsteen, others I'm probably forgetting, all singing Higher Ground, It felt like being at the Grammys more than being at some stuffy old presidential library dedication. About that museum, I got a chance to visit the center and walk through it earlier this month, and it really does, like that concert event, capture the vibes of the Obama years as if the past decade never happened. But Obama said he doesn't see it as a time capsule.
14: The exhibits in the center are not meant to evoke nostalgia for some gauzy bygone era. Some unattainable past that we can dream about and say, oh, we miss you, Barack.
13: He said he wants to remind visitors of what's possible.
11: Well, let's talk about the museum itself and how the story is told. I mean, I do remember in 2008 when Obama was elected, even many people who opposed him said this is a momentous, a very moving moment in American history. But I also remember America being deeply divided then also over Obama. So how are they crafting this story as they tell it now?
13: The museum does not start with Obama's birth in Hawaii. It starts with the Declaration of Independence. And the museum places the Obamas in that long arc of history that the former president often talks about. It includes triumphs and some failures, and leaves open the idea that Obama's legacy hasn't fully been written yet, but may well be determined by what comes next.
11: NPR's Tamara Keith in Chicago, thanks so much.
13: You're welcome.
21: The Federal Gun Control Act makes it a crime for some people to have a firearm. That includes people who are unlawful users of a controlled substance. But the Supreme Court on Thursday sided with a Texas man who uses marijuana a few times a week and was facing up to 15 years in prison for having a gun. Here to talk about this decision is Amy Howe, the co-founder of SCOTUS Blog. Good morning and welcome back to the program, Amy.
15: Good morning. Thanks for having me.
21: So Justice Neil Gorsuch wrote the court's opinion. What was the ruling?
15: Yeah, so the ruling is that this provision, the court did not say that it was unconstitutional in all cases, but that it was unconstitutional at least as applied to this man, Ali Hamani.
21: So it's a very narrow ruling?
15: Yes and no. I mean, it is a narrow ruling, Justice Gorsuch said, but it is fairly important because the government's reading was so broad. The government's argument was that, you know, we don't have to show that you are, you know, using marijuana or some illegal drug so often that you are incapacitated or a danger. All we need to show is that you use marijuana or some other illegal substance. Justice Gorsuch said, for example, someone who uses her spouse's Ambien could also be charged under this law, and that you have a gun, and then you could face up to 15 years in prison. And so it's going to make it much harder to bring these kinds of prosecutions going forward.
21: Is this seen as a win for groups that advocate for Second Amendment rights?
15: It is a win in the sense that, you know, as Justice Gorsuch said in his opinion, you know, marijuana is pretty ubiquitous in our society. He said almost as many adults use marijuana as they do alcohol. You know, it is not something necessarily that is going to have a lot of impact necessarily on other gun rights cases going forward, because the court's rulings in these cases seem to be pretty idiosyncratic. The court said back in 2022 that if the government wants to place restrictions on gun rights, it needs to be able to point to similar restrictions in early U.S. history. And what the court said in this case is that the early U.S. history that the government pointed to in this case just doesn't work. But that doesn't mean that the next time the U.S. government or the state government wants to do it and comes up with some other historical analogy that it will or won't work. And in fact, right now, we're still waiting on another decision out of Hawaii. It's a challenge to a Hawaii law that bars gun owners from bringing guns onto private property without the property owner's express permission. And in that case, the U.S. government actually sided with the challengers, the people challenging the Hawaii law. And after the oral argument, the justices seemed skeptical of the Hawaii law. So there's not necessarily a through line in these gun rights cases.
21: Really quickly, I mean, you point out how ubiquitous, or at least the ruling did, marijuana usage is now, it's legal in 40 states. Federal government has moved marijuana from Schedule 1 to Schedule 3. But it's also a federal crime still. So how did the ruling address that?
15: Yeah, so Justice Gorsuch said essentially the government is kind of talking out of both sides of its mouth. As you say, while this litigation was going on, the government downgraded marijuana's classification and is legal in a lot of states. There's a lot fewer federal prosecutions for possession. It's just not dangerous, as the government says.
21: Amy Howe is a co-founder of SCOTUS Blog. Thank you for your time.
15: Thank you.
21: This is NPR News.
6: This is MPB Think Radio. Good morning. It's 7:42, Friday, June 19th. I'm Desiree Frazier. 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A flash flood warning remains in effect today for southern Mississippi. Clouds and sun in the South Haven area. The rest of the state, thunderstorms. Highs mostly in the 80s. Jackson, a high of 85. South Haven, 84. Pascagoula, 88 degrees.
16: From the juke joints of the South to stages all around the world, the story of a blues legend comes to life. 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
18: 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Now, Wednesday's Powerball drawing did not have a jackpot winner, but a Cleveland ticket matched four out of the five white balls to win $50,000. The estimated jackpot for this Saturday's drawing is $302 million. Mega Millions jackpot tonight is currently sitting at $452 million. And lastly, the Mississippi Match 5 jackpot is estimated for $110,000. For more information and a complete list of winners, visit mpbonline.org.
19: Good morning, I'm Steve Inskeep. There's an ancient oak tree in England's Sherwood Forest. It's said that Robin Hood himself once used major oak as a shelter, and this spring that tree sprouted no leaves. Experts think it's dead. One conservationist group says the footsteps of visitors over the centuries likely packed the soil, making it hard for water to reach the roots. Too bad the tree wasn't associated with King Arthur, because they could have made it into a round table. It's Morning Edition.
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21: 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I'm Leila Fadel.
19: And I'm Steve Inskeep. The maker of Snapchat is releasing augmented reality glasses. You, too, can augment reality for a little over $2,000. Reality remains free. What's the sales pitch, the value proposition? Joanna Stern is a tech journalist and editor-in-chief of the New Things newsletter and video series. Good morning.
0: Good morning.
19: I love the CEO's description of these augmented reality glasses. You can at last stop staring at your phone and stare instead at your glasses. So what do they do?
0: So this is what we have coming up in the future here. These are glasses that project or show in your real world digital information. So again, you don't have to look down at your phone, as the pitch says. You can look through your glasses and see digital information, see the maps you want to see maybe a notification.
19: My lens becomes the screen. Is that right?
0: That's right. That's
19: okay.
0: Right.
19: Keep going.
0: And there's the pitches that you can see lots of things that you'd want to maybe look at on your phone, but you don't have to look down at it, right? So maps is always the one that's sort of the dream scenario. You're walking down the street. It shows you the which way you got to go. Then there's games, which was another big pitch of Snapchat here. And then there's the advent here of AI and the idea that you might be looking at something. You can ask the AI assistant in your ear, what am I looking at? Tell me a little bit about this. Help me fix this. And you're hearing and seeing instructions to do that thing or getting that information.
19: Okay, so I'm mocking this idea, and yet as you describe it, it sounds pretty cool. Did you try them out?
0: I have not tried these specific ones out, but this has been the holy grail and the dream of the tech industry for the last number of years, and it continues to be. So I've tried many of these over the years. And lots of people right now mocking these snap glasses, the specs online, really tons of funny memes and pictures of the CEO, Evan Spiegel, wearing these big glasses. But even though they're big, there's something very important when you look at them, is that there is no big computer attached to them. All the technology's in the glasses, and that's been the really hard thing for these tech companies to do, is fit the processor, the battery, all of the optics that needs to go in to put a screen into a pair of glasses. Other companies have put this in a sort of a puck that you wear that with a wire that might attach to the glasses, or a wireless puck or a wireless kind of computer that's attached to power them. What Snap is doing is they're putting it all into the glasses. Meta, other companies are all trying to work on this as well.
19: Okay, so assuming that it works, that consumers like it, is this the future?
0: Every tech company right now is trying to work on this future, or at least the consumer tech companies, right? We know that Meta is working on this. They've shown lots of prototypes of this, and they've said that they're working. They've put lots of money, billions of dollars into this. There's a lot of reporting that Apple is working on this. Google is working on this, especially as AI is coming up. They all believe there's another type of device, another type of gadget that's going to be the future of computing, and many of them believe glasses is it.
19: I'm just fascinated by the idea that lots of people in society are thinking we're spending too much time on our phones, we're spending too much time in that kind of other world other than in the online world, and yet the producers seem to be going in the opposite direction. Spend more time, make it easier.
0: Well, don't spend time on your phone. Spend time on this new connected device. And also, don't forget the irony here. They're the ones that sold us the phone and all the addicting apps. But here's a new technology to take you away from the technology we told you needed.
19: Joanna Stern is a tech journalist and editor-in-chief of the New Things newsletter and video series. Thanks so much.
0: Thank you.
19: Just plain reality. This is Morning Edition from NPR News. I'm Steve Inskeep.
21: And I'm Leila Fadel. Happy Juneteenth. Good morning. It is 7:49, Friday, June 19th. This is Morning Edition on MPB Think Radio. I'm Desiree Frazier. The flash flood warning for southern Mississippi remains in effect. Clouds and sun in the South Haven area. The rest of the state will see thunderstorms. Highs mostly in the 80s. Next on Morning Edition, the U.S. men's soccer team faces off today against Australia in their second World Cup match.
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25: From Marketplace in Washington, I'm Kimberly Adams. This Juneteenth, we're checking in on the state of higher education among Black Americans. Earlier this year, the Pew Research Center released an analysis of government data and found that in 2024, the percentage of Black adults in the U.S. over the age of 25 who'd earned a bachelor's degree or higher credential hit nearly 28%. That's almost double what it was in the year 2000. Marketplace's Stephanie Hughes takes a look at the history behind those numbers and what's ahead.
26: For decades after emancipation, there was an active movement to keep Black people uneducated. Dominique Baker is at the University of Delaware.
27: Historically, we purposefully created policies to stop Black people from going to college. And in more recent decades, we had taken the steps to actually lessen the impact of those historical policies.
26: Baker says that includes the passage of the Civil Rights Act, which provided protections against discrimination.
27: And it takes a while for that to show up. And so that is why we start seeing much higher attainment in recent decades.
26: But in the past few years, there have been changes in education policy. In 2023, the Supreme Court ruled that colleges can no longer legally consider race in admissions. Now, schools including Johns Hopkins and MIT have fewer Black students enrolling. Both Texas and Florida have banned DEI programs at public colleges. And Jordan Nellums with the Century Foundation says schools elsewhere have rolled them back, which leaves students with less mentorship and support.
28: They may end up thinking that college isn't for them.
26: Nellums says these programs are designed to help students succeed, and he calls their elimination a potential disaster for Black educational attainment. I'm Stephanie Hughes from Marketplace.
25: Juneteenth is a federal holiday and non-essential federal workers are supposed to get the day off, but it's only a permanent paid holiday in 31 states and Washington, D.C., according to PolitiFact. PolitiFact also points to a survey from consulting firm Mercer, which found that even though private employers don't have to give workers the day off, about 41% of companies with 500 or more employees do. U.S. markets are closed today for Juneteenth, but oil markets remain open, with prices moving higher on news that talks between the U.S. and Iran are now on hold due to continued Israeli strikes in Lebanon. The international benchmark Brent crude is trading at $80.24 a barrel. That's about 0.4% up. And Brent West Texas Intermediate crude is up at $77.15 a barrel.
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25: The U.S. national team will play Australia today in its second Men's World Cup match, and millions of people across America will be tuning in Spanish. The tournament is breaking audience and streaming records for Spanish broadcaster Telemundo, and brands have been spending big to reach U.S. Latino audiences. Marketplace's Elizabeth Trovall has more.
3: This year, Julian Baquero is watching the World Cup with his father, who immigrated to the U.S. from Colombia. They're big Colombia fans, but are also cheering for the U.S.
5: There's no other choice but to be supportive of the team.
3: Baquero with Big Oak Tree Media says, of course, they're watching in Espanol.
5: And the experience of watching it in Spanish is so exciting because the energy is a completely different thing.
3: Regardless of how much Spanish you speak or how connected you are to Latin America, Rodrigo Vallejo with Row2 Media says watching the game brings generations of Latinos together.
7: All foreign-born Hispanics for sure, and a big, big percentage of second and third generations still like soccer fans. So definitely the World Cup is comparable with the Super Bowl.
8: You know, no matter what the country of origin is, whether that's Mexican or Colombian, everyone is a soccer fan. It's really the place to connect with Hispanics.
3: That's Isabella Sanchez with the ad firm Zubi, who says that connection is especially strong because the U.S. is a host country this year.
8: You're going to see folks rooting for their teams in Spanish and celebrating their culture and their pride and their heritage.
3: The Colombian community gathered in Houston earlier this week to watch the Colombia-Uzbekistan game, sporting yellow jerseys and whistles. This big multi-generational crowd is

0: they would be the fourth largest economy in the world.
1: And for brands to engage that massive, diverse market successfully, they need money, says Rodrigo Vallejo.
2: Not every brand can advertise in the World Cup. You know, it requires a significant investment to actually stand out.
1: The World Cup ad market is crowded and noisy, he says. Really, it's a space for brands with deep pockets, whether they're automakers, banks, or beer companies. And for the ad to resonate,
2: talking smartly about soccer, I think we'll get you there. You know, and obviously put in all the best practices when you try to reach Hispanics.
1: But the World Cup Spanish-speaking audience is maturing and expanding, says Franco Caballero with marketing firm Dieste. And that's an opportunity for advertisers.
3: You might start with a Hispanic at the center of your strategy, but in that very same Hispanic household, there might be more cultures than just Hispanic.
1: Non-Hispanic spouses, roommates, neighbors may be cheering in Spanish too. And Caballero says it's smart for advertisers to speak to that intercultural audience. I'm Elizabeth Trovall for Marketplace.
4: Our executive producer is Nancy Fargali. Our digital team includes Antoinette Brock, Emily McCune, and Dylan Mietnin. Our engineers are Sam Keenan and David Schreck. In Washington, I'm Kimberly Adams with the Marketplace Morning Report. 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
6: Another round of flooding rains with us today, especially this afternoon into this evening. We have another significant flash flooding risk today as we may see 2 to 3 additional inches of rainfall across southeastern Mississippi, 1 to 3 across portions of central Mississippi. In South Haven, we may see a few showers and storms early, a high near 85 degrees. Could see some scattered showers tonight, overnight lows into the upper 60s. Jackson, showers and storms with some heavy rain, especially early, and then again later in the day, upper 80s. Showers and storms with heavy rain early tonight, mid-70s. And in Biloxi, a chance of showers and storms today, upper 80s. Showers and storms tonight, upper 70s. I'm Eva Bell with this, Sally Russell. 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
7: Good morning. 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I'm Desiree Frazier. Coming up in news in 4 minutes, a special summer camp in Mississippi gives young people living with sickle cell disease a chance to connect, learn, and have fun.
8: Well, I like kids with sickle cell because I usually don't hang around them because I never find anyone with sickle cell until I came here.
7: It's Juneteenth. The day commemorates the end of slavery in America and recognizes the hard-fought journey that continues for equal rights.
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7: Plus, Vice President Vance is pushing back against critics of President Trump's preliminary deal with Iran. Those stories are all ahead. 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
10: Live from NPR News in Washington, I'm Windsor Johnston. Negotiations between the United States and Iran were called off today after intense fighting between Israel and Hezbollah in southern Lebanon. The talks in Switzerland are on hold after the two sides reached an interim agreement aimed at extending a ceasefire this week. Veteran diplomat Richard Haass tells NPR that the tentative agreement is a good deal for Tehran.
11: A lot of the financial benefits accrue to Iran now. The ability to sell oil that it won't have to discount because sanctions have been lifted. Assets that have been frozen for decades are going to be released. So essentially, Iran's going to get quite a few economic benefits up front, which, by the way, will strengthen this regime.
10: Vice President J.D. Vance has postponed leading a U.S. delegation to Lucerne to begin talks. There's no word on when negotiations will resume. The Dallas County Medical Examiner has ruled the death in ICE custody of a 41-year-old Afghan asylum seeker to be an accident. Houston Public Media's Andrew Schneider reports.
12: Mohammad Nazir Pakhtiawal served alongside U.S. Army Special Forces in Afghanistan for more than a decade. He and his family were evacuated to the U.S. and resettled in

0: Texas after Kabul fell to the Taliban in 2021. On March 13th, he was seized outside his home by ICE agents. He was taken to Dallas Parkland Hospital that evening with chest pains and shortness of breath. According to ICE, his tongue swelled the next morning. Hospital staff administered epinephrine and attempted life-saving measures, but he died. Pakdiwal's brother, widow, and children are still baffled, saying in a statement, "We do not understand. What kind of accident takes a healthy 41-year-old man who is in the care of the United States government?" For NPR News, I'm Andrew Schneider in Houston.
1: Recovery operations are underway across parts of the Midwest after major storms hit the region on Wednesday night. George Hale from member station WFIU reports tornadoes touched down in Indiana.
2: Sandy Sheffield has lived in the tiny town of Steinsville, southwest of Indianapolis, for 41 years, but says she's never seen anything like what happened late Wednesday night.
3: We were watching TV and the power went out, and then we started hearing crashes.
2: Outside, an EF2 tornado was tearing through the rural community. Recovery efforts were still underway a day later in the disaster area, where downed trees cut power lines and blocked roadways. The Red Cross is operating an emergency shelter with food and beds for displaced people. The tornado was among more than a dozen reported in the unusually powerful storm for this time of year. For NPR News, I'm George Hale in Bloomington, Indiana.
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5: Good morning. It's 8:04 Friday, June 19th. I'm Desiree Frazier. This is MPB News. Juneteenth celebrations are underway in Mississippi, remembering the end of slavery and recognizing the start of a long battle for Black Americans to gain equality. Scholars say centuries of violence towards Blacks has helped shape Juneteenth into a powerful, significant annual federal holiday. Michael Morris is with the two Mississippi museums in Jackson.
6: I'm really grateful to see how folks have just embraced this holiday. To me, Juneteenth really is about how America is still developing in itself and trying to live up to its stated ideals that were presented from the very beginning of this country.
5: Events are taking place statewide this weekend, including free events at the two Mississippi museums this afternoon and over the weekend. Also, today is World Sickle Cell Day, a time to raise awareness about the disease. Health leaders and advocates are spotlighting the ongoing efforts to improve care, expand education, and advance research. MPB's Tierra Jackson spoke with young Mississippians about how they live with the disorder.
7: Nestled deep in the woods in Crystal Springs at Camp Camasa, campers aren't letting a little rain stop them from playing basketball. The Mississippi Sickle Cell Foundation hosted their program, Camp Sickle Stars, at the campsite for children ages 6 through 14 with sickle cell disease. 13-year-old Brennan Johnson is from Gulfport. This is her second year at the camp and says it's a great way to meet children who are just like her.
8: When I found there was a camp for a lot of kids who have sickle cell, it was really important for me to come here.
7: Sickle cell disease is caused by a genetic blood disorder that affects approximately over 3,000 Mississippians. One in 500 African American babies in the United States are born with the trait. Camp counselor Courtney Davis attended the camp as a camper since he was in middle school. His advice to the youth with the trait.
9: This disease will take a lot from you, but if you surround yourself with good people, they'll give you back much more than this disease takes from you.
7: Back in Jackson is 24-year-old Jaden Nixon. He says education plays a key role in learning more about the disease.
10: The more people that know about it, the more we can spread awareness, the more we can raise money, the more we can help, you know, push for a cure.
7: Today, a blood drive will be held by the Mississippi Sickle Cell Foundation at Mississippi Blood Services in Flowood from 9 to 2 in honor of World Sickle Cell Day. Tierra Jackson, MPB News.
5: A flood warning remains in effect today for southern Mississippi. Clouds and sun in the area of South Haven. There may be some rain. but not likely. But the rest of the state, thunderstorms, highs mostly in the 80s. South Haven, a high of 84 degrees. Pascagoula, 88. Jackson, Columbus, 85. Woodville, 91. And Lucedale, 89.
11: It's Morning Edition from NPR News. I'm Leila Faldin.
12: And I'm Steve Inskeep. Vice President Vance is delaying his trip to Switzerland to negotiate the terms of a peace agreement with Iran.
11: Vance and a delegation from Iran were scheduled to meet in Lucerne. The presidents of the U.S. and Iran signed a memorandum this week. It sends benefits to Iran, but is only a first step toward a comprehensive deal. In a few moments, we'll discuss these developments with veteran American diplomat Richard Haass. We begin with the latest from Switzerland.
12: NPR's Rob Schmitz made it to Lucerne, even though the vice president did not yet. Rob, hi there.
13: Hey there, Steve.
12: It seemed like negotiators were on this accelerated schedule. They signed the preliminary deal early. They were going to dive right in and talk. Why are they now delaying?
13: Yeah, we don't know exactly why, but Israel's continued bombardment of southern Lebanon is not helping. You know, the very first article of this agreement that was signed by President Trump and Iran's president promises to ensure the territorial integrity of Lebanon. Obviously, that is not happening. Just this morning, Lebanon's health ministry said at least 18 people had been killed in overnight strikes, while the Israeli military said four of its soldiers have been killed in southern Lebanon. Israel's Prime Minister Benjamin Netanyahu has made it clear that Israeli forces in southern Lebanon intend to stay there. Members of Netanyahu's cabinet have called this deal, quote, bad for Israel. And Vance said this in response yesterday.
14: Donald J. Trump is the only head of state in the entire world who is sympathetic to the nation of Israel at this moment in time. And he happens to be the head of state of the world superpower. If I was in the cabinet of the Israeli government, I might not be attacking the only powerful ally that I have anywhere left in the entire world.
12: Really rare for an American official to publicly dress down Israel like that, which says things we could maybe discuss about politics in America, but also about the pressure on Vance.
13: Yeah, and he's obviously in a very difficult position here. And yesterday he appeared defensive when he was pressed about the details of the agreement with Iran. Vance said, quote, "We don't trust words.
14: We trust action and we trust conduct. And so we're going to reward conduct and we're not going to reward any words, whether they're written on a sheet of paper or not." There's a lot of discussion, the MOU, the gentleman's agreements, the final deal. Words don't matter, ladies and gentlemen. We're about verification.
13: And Steve, you know, some might question here that if the Trump administration doesn't trust words, why sign an agreement in the first place? When President Trump was asked at the G7 summit in France what he would do should Iran not adhere to the agreement, here's what he said.
15: We're going to bomb the hell out of them if they violate the agreement.
12: How did Iran respond to that, Rob?
13: So Iran's Speaker of Parliament shot back at Trump this morning in a post on X saying that if there is a breach of the agreement, Iran will, quote, have no hesitation in delivering a crushing response to the enemy. And it should be noted here that the very first article of the agreement promises that both sides will cease all military operations.
12: They're supposed to cease military operations. They are supposed to spend 60 days negotiating. But I guess here on day one or two or three or whatever this is, they're not going to be talking.
13: Yeah, that's right. And here we are in Switzerland waiting for a peace deal. You know, across this beautiful alpine lake from me here in Lucerne, the Swiss government has taken a range of security measures to host this event. And there are hundreds of journalists here to record it. But for now, Iran's foreign ministry said the signing ceremony was off. And the White House said in a statement that the plans for the upcoming technical talks have not been finalized. Neither side is here. They're threatening to strike each other. And this agreement appears to be on very shaky ground.
12: NPR's Rob Schmitz is in lovely Lucerne, Switzerland. Thanks so much, Rob.
13: Thank you.
11: Whenever negotiations between the U.S. and Iran do resume, the man leading Tehran's negotiating team will be a regime hardliner. NPR's international affairs correspondent Jackie Northam reports that he's already undermining a key aspect of the Memorandum of Understanding.
16: Iran's choice of chief negotiator, Mohammad Bagher Ghalibaf, sends a clear signal that any deal brokered with the U.S. will be both protracted and hard-fought. The 65-year-old Ghalibaf is Speaker of Iran's parliament. Afshan Ostavar is an Iran specialist and author of Wars of Ambition, The United States, Iran, and the Struggle for the Middle East. He says Ghalibaf is ambitious and has close ties to the regime.
17: He got his start in the Revolutionary Guards, and he became a very prominent IRGC commander, ultimately leading the IRGC's Air Force. He also became the commander of Iran's National Police. And after that, he ran for president several times.
16: Ostevar says Golibov was involved in a brutal crackdown on protesters in 1999 and was also seen as thoroughly corrupt and involved in real estate scandals during his time as mayor of Tehran, which he survived because of his insider status. Ostevar says with so many Iranian leaders killed during the war, it's difficult to know where Golibov is in the current pecking order.
17: What we do know is that he is one of a group of people that seemed to have become empowered through the war to lead Iran's policy and decision making. And he's been empowered by that insider group to lead the discussions with the United States that ultimately led to the current MOU.
16: Iran appears to have benefited more from the preliminary deal than the U.S. Talks about its nuclear program are pushed back. The MOU doesn't address its arsenal of ballistic missiles. And Iran could receive hundreds of billions of dollars in sanctions relief and reconstruction funds. Iran did agree to open the Strait of Hormuz, allowing ships to pass without fees for 60 days, a key demand by the U.S. But Golibov, speaking on Iranian TV, cast doubt that would be permanent. Golibov says Iran will require payment for services in the Strait of Hormuz because it has both responsibility and sovereignty over the region. The opening bid in negotiations likely to last a long time. Jackie Northam, NPR News.
11: There are plenty of skeptics of the preliminary agreement between the U.S. and Iran. Among them is veteran diplomat Richard Haass, who served in both Republican and Democratic presidential administrations. He's also president emeritus of the Council on Foreign Relations. Good morning and welcome back to the program, Richard.
18: Thanks, Layla. Good to be with you.
11: So you have written that this deal is a, quote, massive victory for Iran. Walk me through what Iran's government is gaining here, how this is a victory.
18: Well, it's a victory in part because it falls far short of our articulated goals. We haven't had regime change in any normal sense of the word. Instead, we have a harder line government. This regime is not being asked to give up principal parts of its military forces, its missiles. It's not being asked, its drones. It's not being asked to give up its support for groups like Hamas or Hezbollah. All the nuclear questions have been kicked down the road. It's going to be able to put tolls on use of the Strait of Hormuz in 2 months. So that's, you know, not bad. Plus, a lot of the financial benefits accrue to Iran now. The ability to sell oil that it won't have to discount because sanctions have been lifted. Assets that have been frozen for decades are going to be released. So essentially, Iran's going to get quite a few economic benefits up front, which, by the way, will strengthen this regime. It's very bad for the Iranian people. It will allow them to rearm. It'll allow them to, again, give support to these proxy groups. Plus, down the road, this talk of a much bigger pot of gold at the end of the rainbow, a $300 billion reconstruction fund. So, you know, from the Iranian regime's point of view, this is an extraordinarily good deal.
11: Yeah, that's a sanction relief, $300 billion of money that's been frozen. You said this isn't good for the Iranian people. How are they going to be impacted?
18: Well, again, you know, tens of thousands were killed early on in this crisis over the last, 4 months. This regime now is, quote unquote, harder line. It's as illiberal as you get. They are now going to get economic help. And what's so significant about that, Layla, is the economic mismanagement by this government over the last couple of decades has been their Achilles heel. The currency was in free fall. Terrible conditions for the Iranian people. And that was what was fueling these protests in the streets. So this money they're going to be getting in some ways relieves a lot of the pressure on the regime, but the money is unconditional. We're not saying, for example, you've got to let up on your repression. You've got to treat women better. You got to let people out of jail. So
11: very few demands on the government for this money.
18: None, essentially. Indeed, what's so interesting about the agreement, it says the United States will not in any way interfere in Iran's internal affairs. That's quite a move back from a call for regime change.
11: And the tens of thousands of people being killed, are you referring to both the thousands of people the Iranian government killed in protests and the thousands of people who've been killed in this war?
18: I was mainly speaking about the former, at the hands of the regime. So for the opposition, this is a really bad outcome. From those who want to see a more democratic Iran, this is a bad outcome.
11: We heard Vice President J.D. Vance really go out and defend this deal in several media appearances, in a briefing. He said to the New York Times, if you think this is a bad deal, what is your alternative? So I'll put that question to you. What is your alternative?
18: Well, it is a bad deal. There aren't great alternatives. And that's, again, a powerful argument. We never should have started this war. This all could have been anticipated. The idea that Iran would close the Strait of Hormuz and get leverage for that, that it would be able to shoot off its drones and its missiles against neighboring countries. So at this point, the United States essentially decided to cut its losses. I think that's the only good thing you can say about this deal. But the real issue is not the deal so much as that you could have gotten a better one. It's the argument for not having gone to war in the first place.
11: Would you, I mean, if Iran came out as the big winner here, I mean, several goals of the U.S. just set aside, like containing ballistic missiles, I take it you would cast the U.S. as the losers here?
18: Among the losers would be the United States, our reputation for competence. I think the Gulf countries, the Arab countries, now have to live with an emboldened, capable Iran. The Iranian people we already talked about as a loser. I think Israel may be among the biggest losers. Its relationship with the United States has been badly damaged, and its freedom of action has been significantly curtailed.
11: Richard Haass, President Emeritus of the Council on Foreign Relations, thank you.
18: Thanks for having me.

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1: Good morning. This is MPB Think Radio. I'm Desiree Frazier. It's 8:19, Friday, June 19th. You're listening to Morning Edition. Thank you so much for joining us. Whatever you may be doing, heading into work, having a cup of coffee, we appreciate our listeners. Taking a look at the outlook weather-wise, the flash flood warning for southern Mississippi remains in effect today. Clouds and sun in the South Haven area, likely no rain, but for the rest of the state, thunderstorms exacerbating flooding. Some rivers are overflowing their banks soon, the Biloxi River for one. Highs mostly in the 80s, Columbus, Indianola, Jackson, a high of 85. Hattiesburg, Biloxi, Lucedale, 89, Woodville, 91, Vicksburg, Pascagoula, 88. Who are the winners and losers of the war in Iran? A talk with Richard Haas, President Emeritus of the Council on Foreign Relations.
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0: It's Morning Edition from NPR News. I'm Leila Fadel.
7: And I'm Steve Inskeep. Today in the World Cup, the U.S. men's national soccer team will face Australia. It comes on the heels of one of the best games the U.S. men have ever played at this tournament, thanks to one player who had to be recruited from another country. NPR's Becky Sullivan has his story.
8: Falaron Balogun is the starting striker for the U.S. men's team, but to hear his voice, the U.S., might not have been your first guess as to where he's from.
9: No, I've seen New York. New York's probably the place I'm familiar with the most out here, so yeah.
8: Balogun's parents are Nigerian, and of course he has that English accent, but his winding path to this World Cup team began 25 years ago when his mother was in Brooklyn to visit family, and she was pregnant, as Balogun recounted on the Men in Blazers podcast a few years ago.
9: As she was planning to leave, she went to the airport, and actually when she was at the airport about to board her plane, they noticed she was too close to her due date, so they told her that she couldn't fly.
8: With no other options, Balogun said, his mom turned right around and headed back to her sister-in-law's to stay there until her son was born. Soon after, the Balogun family moved to London, where Falaron grew up. A scout with a Premier League team, Arsenal, spotted him at a youth tournament, and by the time he was in his teens, he was playing with the Arsenal and England's youth squads, scoring goals with confidence and power.
10: Balogun hooks it into the net, and Arsenal are in front. And no surprise, it's Flo Balogun once again.
8: But England's national team is stacked, and its biggest star was already a striker. Meanwhile, the U.S. was badly in need of one. The roster then was filled with talented wingers and midfielders who could build attacks up the field, but they lacked somebody who could reliably get the ball into the net and take some pressure off of star Christian Pulisic. At the 2022 World Cup, the Americans scored just 3 goals in 4 games. Afterward, as U.S. soccer officials began to plan for the future, the lack of strikers coming up among players already in the American system meant they had to look elsewhere. Here's interim coach Anthony Hudson speaking in early 2023.
11: If there are any dual nationals out there that can help the team, we need to connect and engage and try and encourage them and see, show them what we're doing and hopefully get guys to come and commit to us.
8: In March of that year, Balogun, who still officially represented England, found himself in Orlando at the same time as the U.S. men's national team was meeting there for a camp. So Hudson met with Balogun and made the pitch. A few players had dinner with him, too. It was all supposed to be a secret, but social media detectives deduced where he was from a picture he posted on Instagram, and soon fans started flooding his social media with American flag emojis and comments urging him to join the team. It showed him, Balogun told reporters last month, that Americans cared more about soccer than he had ever known.
9: That was motivating because it just shows, you know, how people say, you know, soccer is not a big thing over here, but I do think it is. You know, there definitely is a big fan base, and, you know, I really felt that.
8: A couple months later, Balogun made it official by joining the U.S. And soon enough, he was making his presence known, as heard here on CBS Sports.
12: Driving into space, and Balogun on his right! On a night of firsts! Fuller and Balogun has his first international goal for the U.S.
8: Now the 24-year-old is having a banner year. For his club team Monaco, he scored 13 goals this past season. And for the U.S., he has scored 3 times in 5 games this year, including twice in last Friday's World Cup opener against Paraguay. That made him the first American man to score multiple goals in a World Cup game since 1930. Teammate Weston McKinney says Balogun has more than delivered on all of that recruitment promise.
13: Having him with us and you know, his abilities that he has and to bring competition into the striker position and be able to give everyone a run for their money. And yeah, I guess you say in the return, it was not an expensive dinner. It was a cheaper dinner than for what we got.
8: Balogun called his performance against Paraguay a dream. He'll have the chance for another today against Australia. That kicks off at 3 p.m. Eastern time or noon Pacific. Becky Sullivan, NPR News, Seattle.
0: The celebrations are not over for the New York Knicks' first championship since 1973. On Thursday, New York City threw a victory parade through Manhattan. Reporter Steve Kastenbaum was there.
14: The Canyon of Heroes in Lower Manhattan has hosted more than 200 ticker tape parades through the years, but very few have united New Yorkers the way they came together beneath those skyscrapers for the Knicks. So many fans came out to celebrate, police had to turn people away more than 2 hours before the parade started. Sean Baranoff brought his family.
15: It's overwhelming, honestly. I never thought I'd witness this in my lifetime. It's incredible. It's like I said, it's overwhelming. And to experience it here with my kids and my wife is just, it's a dream come true, honestly.
14: Shane Gritton is such a big Knicks fan that she took a job at Madison Square Garden 15 years ago in order to be close to the team. When they finally won the championship, beating San Antonio in 5 games, she said,
16: I cried. Want to be totally

0: start crying because I'm so proud of these guys, man. We've been through a lot throughout these past years, and like I've said, I've been in that building since 2011. Me actually now seeing them make it past the semifinals, make it, you know, go throughout the playoffs and make it into the finals. Come on now. And we actually did it. We did it.
1: The team concluded the celebration on the steps of City Hall, where Mayor Zoran Mamdani gave the players keys to the city. He counts himself among the long-suffering Knicks fans.
2: We waited without ever knowing if this day would come, and we waited because we knew deep down in our sick, suffering hearts that it would. New York City, this team has done it. The New York Knicks are NBA champions.
1: Team captain and MVP Jalen Brunson said they got it done for the city.
3: We really did it, dog. Somehow, some way, I knew we were going to find a way to get this done. Most importantly, thank you to the fans.
1: 53 years in the making, New York was finally able to take a victory lap. James Dolan, the team's owner, said they accepted an invitation to visit the White House. For NPR News, I'm Steve Kastenbaum at City Hall in New York.

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3: Another round of flooding with some slow-moving thunderstorms pushing through today into this afternoon. We could see an additional 2 to 3 inches of rain across southeastern Mississippi, about 1 to 3 across much of the rest of the state. So any additional rain is only going to aggravate our flooding concerns. Tupelo today, a chance of a few showers and storms, upper 80s. We'll see a 50-50 chance of showers and storms tonight. Overnight low in the upper 60s. Meridian, we'll see showers and storms with heavy rain. Our high in the middle 80s. We'll see a chance of showers and storms tonight, and overnight low and in the low 70s. And in Gulfport, chance of showers and storms, upper 80s today. We'll see showers and storms tonight, upper 70s. I'm meteorologist Sally Russell. 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
4: Live from NPR News in Washington, I'm Dave Mattingly. A senior U.S. official who declined to be identified says Israel and Hezbollah have agreed to a ceasefire. It was to take effect this hour. This comes hours after the latest fighting between Israel and Hezbollah in southern Lebanon that left at least 18 people dead. Israel says 4 of its soldiers were killed. The ceasefire also follows Vice President Vance delaying his trip to Geneva for talks with Iran. The Russian military says its air defenses destroyed several dozen Ukrainian drones on approach to Moscow today. NPR's Charles Maines says the intercepts come a day after Ukraine launched a massive wave of drone attacks on Moscow.
5: Ukrainian drones' primary target Thursday appeared to be Moscow's main oil refinery, with several striking storage tanks causing explosions. The one reported fatality, an 8-year-old girl, came when a drone struck an apartment high-rise nearby. Russian President Vladimir Putin has yet to comment directly on the attacks, yet his spokesman Dmitry Peskov praised the performance of the city's air defenses, saying they'd been robust, despite complaints from city residents of no official warning as the drones approached. Peskov also urged the public to ignore the dramatic pictures of plumes of smoke over Moscow shared widely online, saying people should instead search for images of the damage inflicted by Russian missiles on Ukraine. Charles Maines, NPR News, Moscow.
4: This is NPR News. There are growing calls to end horse-drawn carriage rides in New York City following this week's death of a tourist. Liam Quigley with member station WNYC reports.
6: The family of an 18-year-old tourist from India is mourning after the teenager was thrown from a carriage and killed. Police are still investigating, but it is the latest in a series of incidents involving the industry. There is legislation advancing that could ban the horse carriages, but animal rights groups are demanding immediate action from Mayor Zoran Mamdani. The mayor says he wants to end the practice while protecting union labor, but pressure is mounting following back-to-back tragedies, including the death of a carriage horse in the park last week. The Transport Workers Union announced that it was shutting down the rides temporarily. For NPR News, I'm Liam Quigley in New York.
4: The U.S. would advance to the knockout stage of the Men's World Cup soccer tournament with a win today over Australia. The game kicks off this afternoon in Seattle. The U.S. won its first group stage match over Paraguay. Canada got its first ever World Cup win yesterday in a 6-0 rout of Qatar. Red cards force Qatar to play much of the match down 2 players. AAA says gasoline prices in the U.S. have fallen below $4 a gallon for the first time since March. I'm Dave Mattingly in Washington.
7: Good morning. It's 8:33, Friday, June 19th. This is Morning Edition on MPB Think Radio. I'm Desiree Frazier. Ahead in news at 9:04. Southern Mississippi has been pummeled this week by rain, and the flash flood warning continues today. Also, a member of a cleanup crew is killed. We'll tell you more about that. Today is Juneteenth, a day to commemorate the end of slavery in America and recognize the hard-fought journey towards equal rights.
8: The black struggle for freedom in the United States has been about trying to make that freedom real.
7: Also coming up, the war in Iran was a costly blunder, according to Wisconsin swing voters who participated in 2 online focus groups that NPR observed. This is Morning Edition on MPB Think Radio, Mississippi Public Broadcasting.
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9: It's Morning Edition from NPR News. I'm Leila Fadel.
10: And I'm Steve Inskeep. The negotiations between the U.S. and Iran are a test for Vice President J.D. Vance. He was deeply involved in working out that memorandum the U.S. and Iran signed this week. He did not go as expected to meet Iranians in Switzerland today, but has more negotiations ahead. Vance has been defending the deal against critics who observe that Iran enjoyed immediate benefits and could enjoy many more. He says that all depends.
11: If they change their behavior, big things are going to happen for Iran and for the world. If they don't, no skin off our backs. Either way, we win. And that's the way the president has set up this deal.
10: NPR's Danielle Kurtzleben has focused on the vice president, who has become in some ways the face of this negotiation. Hi there, Danielle.
12: Good morning.
10: What is the vice president's role in the negotiations?
12: Well, he confirmed at yesterday's White House press briefing that he'll be leading the negotiation team. There aren't a lot of details yet on that, though. He had been supposed to go to Switzerland today for a ceremonial signing, but then Trump signed the deal a couple days ago. So now the White House says negotiation plans aren't finalized, and Vance and his team will just leave at the first opportunity.
10: Meaning we'll leave to go negotiate at the first opportunity.
12: Right.
10: Okay. How much is riding on him?
12: A lot. I mean, President Trump made a telling joke about this at a press conference this week. A reporter asked him, essentially, if Vance is the fall guy if things don't work out. And Trump answered with this.
13: This way, if it works out, I'm going to take the credit. If it doesn't work out, I'm blaming J.D. You better be careful, J.D.
12: Now, it got laughs. And Vance said yesterday that, yeah, it was a joke. But even so, there's a reason it got a laugh. Trump does not like to lose, and Vance is the face of these negotiations. He's been doing these many press appearances this week talking up his new book, and in those, he also talked a lot about Iran, and he gave that press briefing yesterday, and he's leading the team. So if the U.S. does not get what it wants, Vance may, at least publicly, have to own a lot of that. And we even saw a little taste of that this week as well, when some on the right pinned their dissatisfaction with the deal on Vance.
10: He's got a lot to accomplish in 60 days.
12: Yeah, absolutely. Though there is the possibility of extensions beyond 60 days. But
10: sure.
12: Even so, the Obama nuclear deal took more than a year and a half to negotiate. So if it's 60, even 120 days, that still could be a pretty short time frame. And then, like you said, there's a lot Trump wants here. He has said Iran will never have a nuclear weapon. Officials have talked about changing the course of the Middle East region. Those are high bars. And I talked to Mona Yacoubian, director of the Middle East program at the Center for Strategic and International Studies, about this.
14: The president's proclivities to exaggerate the terms for success then set J.B. Vance or whoever is undertaking the negotiation going in at somewhat of a disadvantage.
12: Now, in addition to all of that, she said Iranians are notoriously tough negotiators and Vance isn't a seasoned diplomat. So really, it's hard to overstate how big of a job this is going to be.
10: What does he bring to the table if he's not a seasoned diplomat?
12: Well, he's been trying to laugh off that criticism, first of all, that he's not experienced. Yesterday, he said he has dealt with hostile adversaries, saying that, well, he was on The View this week, which, you know, haha.
10: Okay.
12: But in terms of his assets, it is possible that Vance's anti-interventionist positions in the past give him some credibility here. In addition to that, he's an aggressive messenger for the administration. So really, I think the thing to keep in mind, though, is that for all the White House is celebrating, this framework isn't an end to the war. It's a start to what might be a difficult process to end the war.
10: NPR's Daniel Kurtzleben, thanks so much. Appreciate it.
12: Thank you.
9: The Obama Presidential Center opens to the public today, a day after dignitaries, celebrities, and three former presidents attended its dedication. While not a presidential library, the Obama Center is trying to do what most actual presidential libraries do, shape a former president's legacy. NPR's Don Gagne reports.
15: Former President Obama has been out of office nearly 10 years. He remains a very popular figure. A new CNN poll out this week shows him with a 57% approval rating among all Americans. For comparison, President Donald Trump and former President Joe Biden both score in the 30s in the same survey. Ask a Democratic politician about Obama's legacy, and answers like this one from Michigan Governor Gretchen Whitmer are common.
16: I think that President Obama has inspired so many people to go into public service.
15: And she says this about the Obama Presidential Center.
16: The museum, I think, will be a place, a kind of a ground zero for training, inspiring, and encouraging people to go into the service of the public. And it's a wonderful part of his legacy, too.
15: Tina Chan is a veteran of the Obama White House and is now vice president of the Obama Foundation. She says the center's museum tells the story of the work that's been done by the president and his team over many years.
17: And now what we're trying to do is empower people to realize that the ability to, whatever it is they want to achieve, that ability to achieve that is something that's within them. And they can do that no matter who they are.
15: The museum will be the epicenter of how Obama is remembered. His legacy as a candidate and office holder who sought to bridge racial divides and promote inclusiveness is viewed in the context of his successor, Donald Trump. Voters turned to Trump in two of the three presidential elections that followed Obama's time in office, and Trump's attacks on Obama, beginning during Obama's first campaign for president, continue to this day. Trump was neither invited nor did his name come up at yesterday's dedication. Nonetheless, there were rebuttals like this from former First Lady Michelle Obama.
18: The lies about your birthright, your faith, your patriotism, the outrage when you stated the biological fact that if you'd had a son, that he too would be black. Yet, you were unflappable at every turn, always focused, always calm, always looking at the long view.
15: For his part, Obama addressed the audience at the ceremony by dismissing the notion that the work he has done is now history.
19: We can learn from the past, but America's story isn't frozen in the past. It has chapters yet to be written, not by one person or a few people, not by Barack and Michelle or anybody with a fancy title or a high office, but by all of us.
15: Instead, he said he wants the center with his name on it to inspire hope and change like his first campaign well into the future. Don Gagne, NPR News, Chicago.

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1: 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It is 8:42, Friday, June 19th. I'm Desiree Frazier, and this is Morning Edition. A flash flood warning remains in effect today for southern Mississippi. A major flood warning has been issued for the Biloxi River. Clouds and sun in the South Haven area. Thunderstorms in the rest of the state. Highs mostly today in the 80s.
2: This is Mississippi Moments, produced by the Center for Oral History and Cultural Heritage at the University of Southern Mississippi and supported by the Mississippi Humanities Council. I'm Bill Ellison. Established in 1883, McCool, Mississippi was a thriving railroad town, according to Willie McBlain. He recalls the town in its heyday and how his grandfather helped build the train depot.
3: McCool in its prime was a booming little town. The railroad come through here in 1883, I believe it was, and it was named after Judge McCool, and the community was booming back then. It had several cotton gins and a number of cafes and stores, and they also had at one time, I was told, they had 37 sawmills in the surrounding community. My grandpa Wade walked out at his home place, which is 5 miles out there just west of the Bear Creek community. He walked to McCool every day to work on the old passenger depot. The big passenger depot was located back off of old Highway 12, and they had ramps where they would bring carloads of horses and mules in here from Memphis and unload them. Well, I have the hammer that my grandpa Wade used to build that old passenger depot, and that was built in approximately 1890.
2: To hear more, subscribe to the Mississippi Moments podcast or visit cohch.org. 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The humanities are for everyone.
4: Good morning, I'm Leila Fadil. 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A Scottish tourist raved about Buc-ee's, and a German fan got to experience the bliss of Waffle House at 1 in the morning. He rated it 10 out of 10 and swore he'd be back. Welcome to America. It's Morning Edition.
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6: It's Morning Edition from NPR News. I'm Steve Inskeep.
4: And I'm Leila Fadil. Good morning. May and June are peak months for ticks, which can cause Lyme disease. Allison Hinckley with the Centers for Disease Control and Prevention is a Lyme disease expert.
7: According to our tick bite tracker, ticks are out everywhere. We've seen a real uptick in areas where Lyme disease occurs. This is in the Northeast and the Midwest. There are a lot of reasons to wear repellent and do all the things you can to prevent tick bites.
4: Yikes. Pre-treating clothes with certain insecticides and checking your skin for ticks after being outside can help. But health experts are exploring broader ways to prevent the diseases ticks carry. NPR's Ping Huang reports.
8: The rise of tick bites and their diseases came with rising populations of deer, especially in the Northeast. Leah Hamner is an epidemiologist focused on tick-borne diseases.
9: White-tailed deer's comeback is one of the comeback stories of wildlife, but we've overshot that comeback story significantly.
8: Hamner works on the island of Martha's Vineyard off the coast of Massachusetts. They have more than 50 deer per square mile. That's 3 to 4 times more than the state's wildlife officials recommend.
9: I have talked to many tick-borne disease experts, and the moment that I mention our deer density, they laugh at me, being like, good luck.
8: It turns out ticks often find their mates on deer.
9: They like to make more ticks on deer. We like to call them the party bus of the animal world for ticks.
8: The ticks drop off and lay eggs wherever the deer roam, so more deer means more ticks. Some tick bites can provoke life-threatening allergies to red meat. Others can transmit bacteria that cause Lyme or other diseases. Catherine Brown, state epidemiologist at the Massachusetts Department of Public Health, says preventing these outcomes takes a lot of work.
10: Some people are very good about, you know, paying attention and doing the tick checks and using repellent. But at the same time, we've continued to see the number of tick-borne diseases, types of diseases, and also numbers kind of generally increasing.
8: She's hoping a future Lyme disease vaccine developed by Pfizer could help prevent one disease. But research on tick control lags mosquito control by decades. Stephen Rich leads the New England Center of Excellence in Vector-Borne Diseases at UMass Amherst.
11: We've tried spraying ticks on the yard. We've tried treating ourselves and even tried making nest boxes for mice where the mice can go and get treated. Nothing has worked the way we want it.
8: They haven't made big dents in the tick population or the number of tick bites people get. Rich is taking an idea from an oral medicine that protects pets by making their blood toxic to fleas and ticks. He wants to do that for deer.
11: There's some tricks to that. There's differences in the digestive system of white-tailed deer versus dogs and cats. And there's also the fact that these are game animals, so they have to be treated as a food source.
8: In New York City, Maria Duke-Wasser is an ecology professor at Columbia University. She says Staten Island is trying a different solution for deer.
12: So there's actually a big intervention, which is sterilizing the deer and the male in particular. So every male has had a vasectomy, most of them.
8: They've been doing it for a decade, and it seems to be stabilizing the population. Very few babies are born.
12: But the deer can live many years, so it's not yet a drastic decline overall.
8: It's going to take more experimentation and time to figure out what works. Ping Huang, NPR News.

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1: 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I'm Desiree Frazier. The weather outlook, a flash flood warning is in effect in southern Mississippi. Clouds and sun in the South Haven area. The rest of the state, thunderstorms, highs mostly in the 80s. Next on Morning Editions, polls show a majority of Americans don't approve of President Trump's job performance.
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0: 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I'm Leila Fadel.
6: And I'm Steve Inskeep. As listeners to this program know, an NPR PBS News Marist poll out this week found just 36% of Americans approve of President Trump's job performance. 36%. That's driven in large part by the war with Iran. And even though Trump says the war is coming to an end, two online focus groups of Wisconsin swing voters found that people are still frustrated. NPR's Ashley Lopez reports.
7: As far as Josh is concerned, there is very little that is going right for President Trump at this moment.
8: It seems to me like pick your issue and things are not going well for him. I mean, we got this stupid war in Iran and it turns out that we actually aren't getting anything out of it. All we got was $4 gas.
7: Josh participated in online focus groups with 12 other voters in Wisconsin who voted for Joe Biden in 2020 and then Trump in 2024. They have a range of political affiliations and they all participated under the agreement their last names wouldn't be used. Not a single one of them said they think the war in Iran was worth it. Here's Tammy.
9: I just don't think the way that everybody else had to suffer through the tantrums of these two playing tug of war. I just don't think that it was fair to the American people. I don't think that anybody was a real winner here. I think we just suffered.
7: Trump is touting his tentative agreement with Iran, but the prospect of the war ending isn't exactly making these voters feel any better. Rich Tao is the president of Engages, a messaging firm that partners with market researcher Sago for these groups. Tao, who moderated these conversations, has been hearing voters complain about this war since it started months ago.
10: They were never on board. Not at the beginning, not in the middle, and as we just learned, not at the end either, judging from what we heard from Wisconsin swing voters.
7: A big part of the reason voters say none of this was worth it is because it's come at a cost. And all but one of these voters blames Trump for their economic pain. Tao says 10 of these 13 voters say Trump is out of touch with their financial concerns.
10: There's a clear disconnect between how the president's operating on the economy and what their needs are. And six of them even told us that they've given up something they used to enjoy in order to make ends meet.
7: Here's what voters had to say when Tao asked them what specifically they had to cut out of their budgets lately.
11: Josh, what have you had to give up?
8: Streaming subscriptions.
11: Corey?
12: I'm a big guy to eating out for me and my family, not as much for cooking at home a lot more often, and then less family vacations.
11: Robin?
13: I had to raise all my deductibles on everything, my car insurance, my health insurance, to lower my premiums. So that I can continue to make it.
11: Okay. And Jalen?
14: Yeah, I've given up all my extracurricular hobbies, paddleboarding, yoga, and then a lot of my subscriptions I've cut out, along with my daily coffee, which is minor, but all things that I've had to give up to make ends meet.
7: This economic frustration is in the backdrop of what is supposed to be a celebratory time for the country. Independence Day is coming up, and it happens to be the country's 250th birthday. Voters say they have mixed feelings about this. Here's Tammy again.
9: I'm stuck in the middle. I mean, there's some things I could celebrate, but then there's a lot of things that I'm in sorrow for.
7: But other voters like Robin are taking a longer view on the country's track record.
13: I think America is more than the sum of the last 4 years. And if you look at the whole aggregate of where it started to where we are now, there's more positive than negative.
7: Another voter mused that although the U.S. has been involved in military conflicts abroad throughout much of the last several years, there hasn't been war on U.S. soil. He said, that's something worth celebrating. Ashley Lopez, NPR News.
15: Can you taste history? What about drink it? Two of our NPR colleagues were invited to the New York Public Library to find out. NPR's Jennifer Venasco has more.
16: It's 9 a.m. on a weekday morning, and producer Janet Ujung Lee and I are standing outside the main library in Manhattan, getting ready for a beer.
17: I don't know the last time I drank this early or that I woke up to drink.
16: But we're not here to drink just any beer. We're headed inside to taste a beer brewed from George Washington's 1757 recipe, which he wrote in a notebook during the French and Indian War.
18: It was a young colonel in the Virginia militia making something called small beer.
16: Curator and historian Julia Golia directs the New York Public Library's 42nd Street Research Library. She says small beer was called that because of the low alcohol content, about 1 to 3%. People drank it because of a lack of clean drinking water.
18: If everybody in your army got dysentery, you were in big trouble. Small beer to the rescue.
16: She says everyone drank small beer, men, women, and kids. In honor of America 250, the library asked local brewery Talea to brew a couple hundred original bottles for the library's use. It won't be sold commercially. A more contemporary version will be sold at Talea's tap rooms in New York.
19: I'm excited. Okay, should we try?
9: Yes.
16: Talea brewmaster Eric Brown opens a bottle with their version of the original brew.
20: We took the recipe from the notebook, kind of followed it as closely as possible.
16: The ingredients are pretty simple. Water, hops, yeast, and a lot of molasses.
19: Whoa. I don't know what I was expecting, but it kind of tastes like woody. It's almost like a little like burnt sugar feeling at the end, I feel like.
20: Yeah, but it still has that kind of like characteristic cookie kind of spice, a little bit of minerality from the molasses.
16: It's a dark amber, the color of an Irish red ale. And it's cloudy, not filtered. The flavor is complex. It shifts in your mouth, more like wine. And it was served at room temperature.
19: Folks who like amber lagers, you know, even like whiskey, like dark liquor drinkers would really like this. Wow, I'm into it.
16: Then we try the new version called Liberty Lager. Brown says they want

0: no molasses.
1: Definitely a little more drinkable and lighter, and I can see that. But I'm kind of enjoying how funky the first one is, the OG recipe.
0: If you want to try that OG recipe, you can brew it at home. It's in the New York Public Library's collection and on their website. But Brown has a couple tips. Use baking molasses, go to a brewery supply store for a pure line of yeast, and keep everything very clean. Cheers! Jennifer Venasco, NPR News, New York.
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1: Another round of flooding rains with us today, especially this afternoon into this evening. We have another significant flash flooding risk today as we may see 2 to 3 additional inches of rainfall across southeastern Mississippi, 1 to 3 across portions of central Mississippi. In South Haven, we may see a few showers and storms early, a high near 85 degrees. Could see some scattered showers tonight, overnight lows into the upper 60s. Jackson, showers and storms with some heavy rain, especially early, and then again later in the day, upper 80s. Showers and storms with heavy rain early tonight, mid-70s. And in Biloxi, a chance of showers and storms today, upper 80s. Showers and storms tonight, upper 70s. I'm Meet the Bell with this, Sally Russell. 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

0: morning. Good morning. Ain't it a great morning outside? I mean, considering it's raining, but, you know, we kind of like rain sometimes. So we're going to be talking about what you can do with or without the rain. I'm horticulturist Felder Rushing, and you have tuned in to The Gestalt Gardener. It's a local production of Mississippi Public Broadcasting. My awesome producer, Java Chapman, and all the live stream editors, everybody at MPB, we welcome you. Next couple hours, we're going to just talk about what's going on or not in your garden. It's a multi-horticulturalistic gestalt thing about getting the most out of whatever you're trying to do. So for all you binge gardeners out there, we're going to take a little bit of a news break, and we're going to come back after that, and just, it's going to be a live program, and you give us a call and talk about what's going on in your garden. Folks, we're going to get muddy, okay? We'll be right back.
1: Live from NPR News in Washington, I'm Winter Johnston. Israel and Hezbollah have agreed to a ceasefire. That's according to a senior U.S. official who declined to be identified. The conflict in southern Lebanon became a major sticking point in peace talks between the U.S. and Iran, with Tehran insisting that any broader agreement address the violence there. NPR's Rob Schmitz reports negotiations between the U.S. and Iran in Switzerland were called off today after the two sides had announced a preliminary agreement this week.
2: Here we are in Switzerland waiting for a peace deal. Across this beautiful alpine lake from me here in Lucerne, the Swiss government has taken a range of security measures to host this event, and there are hundreds of journalists here to record it. But for now, Iran's foreign ministry said the signing ceremony is off. The White House said in a statement that the plans for the upcoming technical talks have not been finalized. And either side is here. They're threatening to strike each other, and this agreement appears to be on very shaky ground.
1: It's NPR's Rob Schmitz reporting from Lucerne. The Barack Obama Presidential Center opens to the public in Chicago today. NPR's Tamara Keith reports the 19-acre campus is expected to draw visitors from around the world.
3: I got a chance to visit the center and walk through it earlier this month, and it really does, like that concert event, capture the vibes of the Obama years, as if the past decade never happened. But Obama said he doesn't see it as a time capsule.
4: The exhibits in the center are not meant to evoke nostalgia for some gauzy bygone era, some unattainable past that we can dream about and say, oh, we miss you, Barack.
3: He said he wants to remind visitors

0: of what's possible.
1: NPR's Tamara Keith reporting from Chicago. The first flu vaccine that uses the same technology as the COVID-19 shots has taken an important step toward possible approval. NPR's Rob Stein has more.
2: A flu vaccine that uses mRNA technology won the endorsement of a key Food and Drug Administration advisory committee after a day-long meeting. The FDA's Vaccines and Related Biological Products Advisory Committee voted unanimously that the benefits of the mRNA flu vaccine appear to outweigh any risks for adults age 50 and older. The fate of the vaccine is being closely watched because mRNA technology has been both glorified and vilified in the wake of the pandemic. The FDA usually follows the advice of its advisory committees, but Health Secretary Robert F. Kennedy Jr. has been a vocal critic of vaccines, especially mRNA vaccines. Rob Stein, NPR News.
1: This is NPR.
3: 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This is NPR.
4: Good morning. It's 9:04, Friday, June 19th. I'm Desiree Frazier. This is MPB News. A flash flood warning is in effect in southern Mississippi. Lower counties have been inundated with rain, leading to widespread road closures and dangerous conditions. There's a major flood warning for Biloxi River. People in that vicinity should evacuate. The river will crest at 21 feet this afternoon. Governor Reeves said on social media, tragically Thursday, a member of the Franklin County road crew was killed while assisting with storm cleanup. Rescue crew spent Thursday getting stranded folks out of harm's way, helping 50 who were trapped in Stone County alone. The National Weather Service estimates Hancock County received between 9 to 14 inches of rain over the past 24 hours. The University of Mississippi Medical Center is taking over cash-strapped Greenwood LaFleur Hospital August 1st. The College Board approved the plan Thursday. The hospital was preparing to close July 1st. Juneteenth celebrations are underway in the state, remembering the end of slavery and the long battle for Black Americans to gain equality. Scholars say centuries of violence against Blacks has helped shape Juneteenth into a powerful and significant federal holiday. Here's Michael Morris of the two Mississippi Museums in Jackson.
5: I'm really grateful to see how folks have just embraced this holiday. To me, Juneteenth really is about how America is still developing in itself and trying to live up to its stated ideals that were presented from the very beginning of this country.
4: Events are taking place statewide this weekend, including at the two Mississippi museums. A flash flood warning, as I mentioned, is in effect for southern Mississippi. Partly cloudy in the South Haven area. May not see rain there, but the rest of the state will. Highs mostly in the 80s. Up next, expert gardener Felda Rushing, and this is MPB Think Radio.
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0: Hey folks, welcome back to Horticulture's Fell to Rushing, and I know it's been weird weather. I keep track of stuff because, you know, I'm the admin of a Facebook group called Mississippi Gardeners. We've got 66,000 members, and they all brag about what's going on good, and they all complain about what's doing and what's up with this, but we've been getting a good bit of rain. Folks in South Mississippi have been hammered. Java, you've been keeping up with all this, haven't you?
1: Yeah, and our news team has been reporting on it as well. The southern coastal, oh man, I had the three counties like on the top of my tongue, but that just the Gulf Coast got slammed yesterday. They're still under flood watch. So just people need to really be careful. You know, the old adage of turn around and don't drown if you see some pooled up water, because it's kind of serious, especially on the Gulf Coast.
0: Oh yeah, well, I mean, it's been making the news over here in England. You know, we're live from Mississippi Public Broadcasting, but I'm in my summer home in England right now, and just as soon as you hang your clothes out to dry, it rains. You got to go and bring stuff back in. But it's been nice and cool over here, Job. A little bit of misty rain, but for the most part, I haven't been suffering like you have in Mississippi. I checked with my daughter to make sure everything in my garden is okay, and she said she can't even get to the garden. It's been raining so much. So how are you and the kids doing?
1: Yeah, we're doing fine, man. It's mushy in the backyard, but we've been pulling off some red tomatoes the past couple days. So, you know, it's a thing.
0: Red tomatoes?
1: Yeah, we got a bunch of green ones too. Not ready to pull, but we've been taking some of the red tomatoes off and putting them in salads and stuff like that.
0: Well, you know, last week somebody had called. They wanted to know about can we grow English cucumbers? I don't know if you remember that, because it's just an oddball thing. And you know, I was familiar with English cucumbers, but I really wasn't sure because I've never grown them. I don't know. And I come to find out, I eat them all the time in England. But I did a little research, y'all, because I'm curious just like anybody else. And, you know, let me see. I got a thing here. I like to eat pickles. I'm a pickle guy. You know, we talked about that. These are slicing type of pickles. And they're the typical ones that we find in Mississippi. And there's two kinds we grow. We go slicing cucumbers, which we grow. You peel them, you slice them. We got seeds in them, and then we got pickling kinds that have a little bit thinner skin, and you can turn them into pickles whole and all. But turns out there's a third kind, and it's really probably the one of the most popular in the world. And I just happen to have one. Get you ready for this, Java?
1: Show it to me.
0: This is an English cucumber.
1: That is a big cucumber.
0: Yeah. It's about a foot long, you know, a lot longer than our cucumbers, and not a whole lot bigger around. But instead of having the little, you know, a cucumber, they got little bumps, kind of like spiny little bumps on them. Well, these are smooth skin, and they got these long ridges that run. So it almost looks like a zucchini or something. Anyway, it's a long, skinny cucumber, and it's bred to be more edible. The skin is real thin. Matter of fact, I took some notes. Let me see if I can find my notes on this, because I just couldn't help myself on that. Nope, that's World Cup notes.
1: You've been keeping up with the World Cup, man?
0: I'm just there to remember from my notes. They're longer, they're thinner, they got a real thin skin, and they don't have big seeds. A lot of cucumbers got a seed like a watermelon. These have very, very small, sometimes they're not even formed, but they're almost seedless, really small seeds. And so you don't have to peel them, you don't have to de-seed them, and you can slice them. And get this, Java, they're not bitter, because the bitter comes from the seeds and the skin, and they're a little bit sweeter. So anyway, they're long and skin. I cut one open. Again, this is just a picture. Can you see this okay?
1: A little bit. It's kind of white, so it's real bright. Yeah.
0: There we go. How about that?
1: There it is. There we go. Good one. Good job, Felder.
0: Yeah, it doesn't have a lot of seeds in them. Real thin skin. You can just slice them and eat them. But if you ever had a cucumber sandwich and you didn't get burps there, didn't have spit seeds out, that's an English cucumber. Anyway, bottom line is they grow okay in Mississippi. They don't really like hot weather, but they're grown in greenhouses a lot. And when you get them from the store, Java, you can tell one at the store, because they're always shrink-wrapped in like plastic, because if their skin is so thin, they're easy to bruise, and it just keeps them fresher longer. So if you go to a grocery store and got these long, skinny things, it looks sort of like a like a dirigible, like a blimp, a long cucumber-looking thing that's wrapped in plastic. That's an English cucumber, also called burpless cucumbers and European cucumbers. So anyway, somebody asked about that. I sort of knew about it. Now ask me anything about them, except where do you buy seeds for seedless cucumbers?
1: Is that a riddle? Is that a pun?
0: No. I mean, they're nearly seedless, just like seedless watermelon. You know, you can buy seed to plant for seedless watermelon. Ever wonder where they come from?
1: The laboratory.
0: Well, I don't want to get too much detail because it involves a lot of weird stuff. But it's sort of like a mule. You know, mules don't just happen. Mules are caused by a donkey and a horse,
1: yeah.
0: You know, and they're sterile. Mules can't make mules. So if you want a new mule, you got to start over from scratch. That's how they get seed for seedless watermelon. They cross different different kinds, and the seeds for those will produce watermelons that won't have seeds. Anyway, you can buy seeds for English cucumbers. You want to give them a try. I'd be curious if any of our listeners have grown them and whether they grow okay. How do you like them? How do they do in our heat? I just have zero personal experience about it. And I can't find any information in Mississippi or Alabama or Georgia that specifically says how do you grow these English-type cucumbers in the South. So we need some citizen scientists out there to let us know how it does for them.
1: Well, maybe we'll get some help on the phone calls or through the YouTube, but we do have an early caller on the line, Felder, if you want to go ahead and get to him.
0: Okay, you bet. Hey, that's what we're here for.
1: Well, let's talk to Jim in Jackson. Good morning, Jim.
0: Hi, Jim.
2: Good morning, Java. Good morning, Felder. Jim Rosenblatt here.
0: Good morning.
2: I have a fire pit in the backyard, and I burned some yard waste and some limbs, and I've now got a bucket of ashes from that fire pit. What use can I make of those ashes in gardening?
0: Well, you know, first of all, they do have some nutrients. They got potassium and some micronutrients, so they're useful in the garden. So you can spread them out. The real drawback is they're highly water soluble. They're extremely alkaline. So if you pile them up, they can temporarily almost almost sterilize your soil temporarily. So instead of piling them anywhere, spread them out. You can spread them over the grass. You can spread them around your shrubs. The only plants that would not, and you can do this two or three times a year because they wash away after a few rains. I would not put them around blueberries or azaleas or camellias, you know, any of the plants that we know really like an acidic soil. But as long as you spread them thinly, you can put them in the same place two or three times a year. Not a big deal at all. And actually kind of beneficial.
2: So they wouldn't be good for tomatoes then?
0: Well, they would be, but again, they're really highly alkaline, you know, so really you want to use them. You don't really want to use them per se. You want to get rid of them. And let's just say you can get rid of them, even though they're not all that useful in the garden. It's perfectly okay to scatter them in the yard. And they do have minor benefits, but it's sort of like using banana peels or something like that. It's a good idea, but really not that big a deal to the plants. So just, you know, just toss them here and there.
2: Is there any benefit of using cracked eggshells in the garden?
0: Yeah. Crack. If you take the eggshells, and I do this, Jim. A lot of people, you know, there's so many myths out there. As a matter of fact, while we're talking Java, if you can get them to put picture number 8 up, I sent some pictures, and if you're on live stream, you can see this. If you're not on live stream, check it out sometime. Go to mpbonline.org. And fumble around for radio and Gestalt Gardener, or go to YouTube and in the search box put Gestalt Gardener, and you can see these pictures anytime. You can do it 3 weeks from now if you want to. But this picture is of a rose, and I got banana peels and eggshells around them because I just written a magazine article about this. It's a real big, real good idea, Jim, because eggshells got calcium. Banana peels have got potassium, coffee grounds got nitrogen, all these home remedies, they do have a germ of truth, but the problem is there's such small amount in there, it's not really worth using them for specific things. It'd be better to crumble them up and scatter them, or put them in a compost and let them decompose and just use a compost which has everything in it. But using eggshells by themselves, Jim, you can put an eggshell out in your garden, and we can come back 25 years from now, dig it up, and it's going to be still an eggshell because it's calcium carbonate, which won't break down naturally. It has to be broken down by acids, soil acids. Or you can break them up and fizz them with a little bit of vinegar, Just pour a little vinegar, which is a natural acetic acid, and it'll fizz, and it'll convert it to a calcium your plants can use. But as far as just putting eggshells around plants, banana peels around plants, coffee grounds, really more of a myth than anything.
2: On a previous show, you had mentioned that natural rainwater was better for irrigating plants than city water. And I've been saving it in the last week. I've got about 6 tubs filled up with water from all the rain, so it's going to last me a few weeks now.
0: Yeah, it can go bad. The water can go bad if you it can go stagnant. So if you got leaves and stuff like and dust and stuff like that, you might want to use it pretty much as quickly as you can. And rainwater is not better for plants because it's rainwater, but city water's got extra stuff in it, and it's been deionized, all sorts of stuff's been done to it. So rainwater is more or less the pure stuff.
2: Well, thanks very much, Felder, and I hope, please tell the Queen hello for me.
0: Well, okay, I appreciate that. I'm assuming you're talking about my Susan.
2: No, I'm talking about the Queen of England.
0: Yeah, well, see, we got a king now. Oh, no, you're right. We do have a queen. I keep forgetting. The king's wife is a queen. Next time I see him, I'll say, hey.
2: All right, tell Susan hello, too.
0: Okay, thank you. Now, it's really interesting to ask about the eggshells and stuff, because there's a lot of garden myths out there, and I address these all the time. It's not just me. If you hear something that sounds like a good idea, using Epsom salts, or banana peels, or eggshells, or grits for fire ants, all those kind of things. Instead of going online to search, how do banana peels benefit plants? Do this, banana peels and plants, and then put the word myth, M-Y-T-H. There are a whole bunch of scientists out there, real gardeners who happen to be horticulturists, and we research this stuff. And as far as the banana peels, for example, they're really, really high in potassium, around 10 or 11%. But when they're dried and it's broken down by soil and can be used by plants, it ends up being less than 1%. So that's not very much. As far as making banana peel tea and all these kind of teas and stuff, it's a good idea. Doesn't have much of an effect. Do it if you want to. Doesn't hurt. But to swear by it, you're just having to make that stuff up, because Epsom salts don't do nothing except maybe green plants up a little bit greener, and that's about it. Anyway, job. That's my job, is to be honest about stuff.
1: Yeah, but my question always is, you know, how these myths got started in the first place.
0: That's a really good idea. I give a classic example. Everybody swears by marigolds repel insects. That is a standard thing. You do marigolds in the garden. There are hundreds of articles where people swear by marigolds to prevent or deter insects in the garden. It started out by some scientists who found out that if you grow marigolds in a certain soil and the next year turn them into the soil, then they will repel nematodes, which are little microscopic root-feeding worms. Marigolds tilled in the ground will repel nematodes, can actually kill them. But that became marigolds are good for the garden, which also became this. And when people say marigolds repel insects, Java, there are 18 insects that I can name that feed on marigolds. Butterflies get pollen and nectar from marigolds, and butterflies visit them, and other insects feed on them. Where do people get the idea it's going to keep bugs out of your garden? They don't. They simply don't. But it's a myth that everybody's going to want to argue with me about. I'm not going to argue. Look it up. Go marigolds in the garden -myth, and you'll get to the real reasons, the pros and cons of doing these. Does it hurt to plant marigolds? Nope, not at all. They're pretty plants. Are there some marigolds better than others? Your call. But do they repel insects? Nope, they don't. They don't. Sorry, they don't.
1: Well, as we get ready to go to this break, I'll tell you a little secret. Well, you probably already know. Crystal has marigolds in the garden.
0: Yeah, and you know what? And ain't they pretty?
1: There you go.
0: Matter of fact, when we get back, there's a real big pest that we see in a lot of gardens this time of year, specifically on tomatoes. And when we come back from that, I'm going to show how you can find these in the dark better than you can in the daytime. It's called tomato hornworm. Some of you already know this, but it's a surprising thing. And if you're not on YouTube, check it out some. Just make a note to go to YouTube and type in Gestalt Gardener, and then you can see these pictures yourself. Anyway, me and Java and all the other folks, I guess we got John C. We got Abram. They are our producers today.
1: Yes, sir.
0: All right, so we're going to come back with more of the Gestalt Gardener, and your phone calls is toll-free right after this.
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0: Job, I meet one of these English cucumbers. I got to tell you, they don't go really well. Cucumbers and coffee do not go well together.
1: That should be like a song, nope. Cucumbers and coffee. Nope.
0: Yeah, it could be a cheesy tune. And we've got a good cheesy tune coming from there, but I want to mention that. Do we have any calls right now?
1: Not right now. And we got intern Francis back there patiently waiting everyone's call. So y'all be nice and let us help you with your gardening today.
0: That's right. Give us, it's toll-free, 1-877-MPB-RING. Glad to chat with you. I know you got some stuff on your mind. If nothing else, well, how is this rain affecting my plants? Because it is affecting the plants.
1: Well, I do have to say we got a YouTube chat, and Sal, this may amaze you, Felder. Sal says Pearl River, these are the two counties, Pearl River County, Hancock County, got hit really hard, and 23 inches in their yard since Monday.
0: 23 inches. You know, that's inconceivable. I was just less than a month ago, I was out in California, Southern California, and they average 10 inches a year if they're lucky.
1: Wow. Yeah.
0: Anyway, thank goodness for container. You know, I grow my vegetables and herbs in large containers and raised beds, which on one hand means they have to be watered a time or two if you grow plants that need to be watered. But on the other hand, when it rains, the extra stuff just runs right on out. So there's some benefits to the, when it comes to raised beds. Matter of fact, I recommend, Java, that people don't just put them on top of the ground. That's not a raised bed. That's a big old rectangular container. What I recommend is dig down into your dirt, maybe a shovel deep. It'll half kill you at first, but do it once. Then mix stuff with it, and then mix more stuff until it's partly sown and partly raised. That way, during the rain spells, the partly raised bit will help the plant survive too much water. But being sunk a little bit during dry spells, you won't have to water as much. But anyway, we've been getting a lot of emails and people on the YouTube, excuse me, on Facebook, talking about tomato hornworms. And Java, if you're not familiar, let's put up picture number 6. This is a moth that flies around at night. It's a big moth. It's huge, matter of fact. It's a type of sphinx moth, S-P-H-I-N-X moth. It's huge. They're pretty. They're extremely important food for bats. You know, they're just real, real important food. But when they lay eggs on tomatoes, those eggs hatch out into little caterpillars that have a little horn on them. Looks like a stinger, but it's not a stinger. They're just called hornworms. And they can grow up to be as long as my index finger or bigger, Java. They're huge worms. And, I mean, they can completely strip a tomato plant overnight. Problem is trying to find them. They're the same color as tomatoes, and they you know, it's just really hard to find them. If you look, you'll see them, but you will always miss some. So here's a weird, really weird trick. And I forget who came up with it. Some guy back in the 1970s came up with this. But you can go to a hardware store or any place, and you can get a black light flashlight, old-fashioned black light, kind of shine, you know, your T-shirt. You know, everything that's white just really shines.
1: Yeah.
0: You can take a black light flashlight in the garden. Let's put up picture number 5. And at the top of it is a hornworm in the daytime. And the bottom part of the picture is a hornworm that glows like this with a black light in the garden. It looks extraterrestrial.
1: It does look kind of you know, funhousey or spacey. Yeah. Like it's kind of freaky.
0: Yeah, you know, there's a few insects that scorpions will glow under dark. And believe it or not, we have native scorpions, just nobody ever sees them. But anyway, if you have hornworms, if you get a black light flashlight, it's kind of fun. This is a great thing if you got kids. Matter of fact, you can plant tomatoes and hope to get hornworms because there's a real good lesson about butterflies and moths and the eggs and larvae and cocoon and all that kind of stuff. But they can go out at night with the black light and find it. Even the little small ones, they just glow like this. So if you've had trouble with tomato hornworms, want to find them, get your black light flashlight and have fun. By the way, there's not much practical you can do about them, Java. They're so big. By the time we see them, they've already done most of their damage. You can pick them off and just simply toss them. They don't sting. They don't bite. They're just caterpillars. But if you toss them out in the yard, there's all sorts of stuff that just loves to eat them. Big old sacks of protein. So you don't have to squish them and throw them away. Just throw them out in the yard. Let the birds have them. But as far as trying to use some kind of poison, it takes a lot of poison to kill a big insect. Even natural insecticides, it takes a lot. So if you want to use something, I would go with this stuff they call, it's a bacteria that only kills the larvae of moths and butterflies. It's sold under different brand names. It's called BT for Bacillus thuringiensis. But BT is sold as a liquid. It's sold as a dust. You put it on your plants, and it'll stay out there till a good rain. But any caterpillar that bites into it, they almost immediately stop feeding. That way, if when they fall and drop off or birth it eats, it won't be poisoned. But BT, the biological worm control, it works really, really well. But someone just plucking them and throwing them out in the yard, or I'd say go fishing with them, but I don't think anybody's got a hook that big. So anyway, I just want to throw that out because it's an oddball little thing.
1: Okay, well, now this question from the YouTube kind of goes along with that a little bit. This is Pamela, who's checking in from Halston, always active in the YouTube chat. But she has a question and says, can I use the water that has a couple of teaspoons of apple cider vinegar in it that I use to wash my produce? Is it okay to water my hydrangeas, azaleas, and hostas?
0: Oh, yeah, yeah, yeah. For the most part, it takes a, you can use vinegar as a weed killer. It doesn't kill weeds, it just burns them back. But it'd be diluted so much, I would not worry about it at all. Vinegar shouldn't hurt plants unless you use it really pretty strong. Not a problem at all.
1: And it's good to hear she use that apple cider vinegar to wash your produce, because the stuff that you get from the grocery store, you gotta wash it off. You gotta wash it off.
0: Yep, you sound like the voice of experience, or else Crystal's been training you well.
1: Yeah, I mean, we get big produce, big grocery bag days. Yeah, we have big bowls of washing stuff out, and it's amazing what comes out of those washes. You know what I mean?
0: Yep. Hey, by the way, Jav, I want to mention this. I should have brought some pictures of it. I try not to show too many pictures that aren't related to Mississippi that I've seen over in England. But last weekend, Susan and I went to a tour of private gardens over in Liverpool. We don't live very far from Liverpool. We take the train. Last time we get to poke around little tiny private backyard gardens, not big show gardens, but where real gardeners do their best for themselves. In the alleyways, the long skinny alleys between houses, they got walls. They have little long skinny gardens, and they're like a community back behind these houses. Anyway, last time I did it was back way before COVID. I don't remember how long ago that was. But this past Sunday, when we were walking through one of these gardens, one of the gardeners recognized me from the last time we chatted. We're talking about years ago. She came and she said, "Are you Felder?" And she said, everybody said, "This is the Gestalt gardener."
1: And you had to run out before they were chasing you for autographs.
0: yeah, right. Well, that didn't happen, But anyway, it was good. On one hand, I really don't buy into all this kind of stuff. Look at me, Java. You see, I don't fix up. I don't put on airs. But it was kind of nice being recognized in Liverpool. I like that.
1: Oh, yeah. It's always good when somebody recognizes you, especially for the right reasons.
0: Well, last fall, I was down, and Susan and I went down to a plant swap in Mobile, but we stayed overnight in Ocean Springs. And we were walking down the street, and a guy who worked in the kitchen was out taking some stuff out to the trash. He said, "Hey, you're the radio truck guy." okay, I'm the radio truck guy. That works, too.
1: See, I'll take it.
0: Yeah, I'm hoping folks give us a call, because I know there's a whole lot of stuff going on out there that is on people's minds. Not much we can do about it except talk about it. And I'm here to talk with you about it. So give us a call. It's toll-free, 1-877-MPB-RING.
1: Well, in the meantime, Felder, let's go ahead and take our, because we're about the 30-minute mark of the hour. Let's take our second break and get into this cheesy tune you sent.
0: Okay, well, I'll start out by having to put up picture number 7 of my MPB rain gauge. I mean, I got an MPB rain gauge years ago, and I put it at my yard. I don't care what the weatherman says. I want to know what it did in my garden. So I go out there, I see things, I hear things, I touch things, I feel things, but I get to see myself intellectually, how much did it rain? And so I chose this tune. It's an old Ink Spot tune called "Into Every Life Some Rain Must Fall," but too much is falling in mine. I'm horticulturist Felder Rushy. Me and Java Chapman and the other folks at MPB, we're glad you joined us. Give us a call. We got the lines wide open, and we'll be back with more of the Gestalt Gardener here on Mississippi Public Broadcasting right after this.

0: On WJSU's Evening Jazz, host Meredith Michelle treats you to a jazz-tastic evening filled with traditional and contemporary sounds. 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From the juke joints of the South to stages all around the world, the story of a blues legend comes to life. This August, MPB presents King of the Chitlin Circuit, an original documentary featuring the one and only Bobby Rush.
1: I don't have butterflies in my stomach about how the song or what I'm going to do on stage, how it's going to come off. That don't make me nervous. But Donald Rockefeller on Bobby Rush, my life story, that make me nervous.
0: King of the Chitlin Circuit, coming this August, only on MPB TV.
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0: the Mac horticulture is still rushing, and I can see now why I prefer pickles over cucumbers. Cucumbers are just okay, but my pickles have got vinegar, they've got salt and sugar and mustard seeds and all sorts of just good stuff that makes them taste a little bit better, I guess. Anyway, we're here to take calls from folks about their gardens. Let's start out in Jackson with Gene. Gene, thanks for calling. What's up?
1: Hey, good morning. Good morning. Concerning the English cucumbers, I've had very good success with the cucumbers. I've had some as long as 18 inches long.
0: Wow.
1: Yeah.
0: Did they grow like regular cucumbers? I mean, you have to trellis them and all that, right?
1: Grew them by mistake. My wife bought the seeds. She thought they were going to be the regular pickling kind, and we ended up with these, and I got a Billy's chalices so they can grow. Okay? And so we've had success, and then she was very pleased with the English cucumbers to mix with the squash as she cooked.
0: Yeah.
1: But here's my question. My question is dealing with collard greens.
0: Yeah.
1: I'm having a problem with these white flies and the worms.
0: Oh, yeah.
1: Okay, now I've heard you say there's no need in trying to put dust on them because covering the top does not do any good when they eat the bottom. What can
0: that's
1: I use
0: right.
1: on the bottom?
0: Well,
1: this
0: is an oddball thing, but used to be they had dust guns. You know, you might be not old enough to remember. You used to get this stuff and have a plunger and put dust out. Dust were made to be applied with a dust gun on the underside of leaves.
1: Okay.
0: And you can't do that from a shaker can, so you're almost always going to be better off using a liquid. Whatever you get in a dust, you can also get in a liquid. Two things to keep in mind. If you'll mix it just according to directions and put a little bit of dish detergent, just a little bit, you know, not even a teaspoon per gallon, this will help the stuff spread out and stick on those slick leaves a lot better. A lot of leaves are real slick. Or the hairy, like the undersides of azaleas. But a little bit of dish detergent will help it spread out and stick on better. And also keep in mind, if you mix up these insecticides, don't save any for next week. Use up whatever you mix, use it, because as soon as you mix with water, they start to break down. They don't last 2-3 weeks in a container. So use fresh stuff, spray the other side of leaves, a little bit of dish detergent, that helps. Now, let me give you a real quick tip, though. The things that will control white flies, things like insecticidal soap, they really do well. But you have to put them on just about every week for 2 or 3 weeks to get the worst of them, because you can kill a bunch today, but some are going to hatch out from eggs tomorrow, and they're going to be laying eggs in 2 weeks. So you got to spray at least 2 or 3 times a week or so apart to sort of break it up and then just live with a few. In the long run, I really think that your best bet for the worms on your collards is to go ahead and invest in some insect netting. Put some little bamboo sticks out there, put a little bottle on the top so it doesn't tear your net, and just drape this netting over them. That's what they do all over the world, Japan, England, everywhere I go, they use insect netting, except Mississippi, because we think it's better just to live with the holes or spray a bunch of poisons. But you can use insect netting over and over and over for years, and it really does a good job on keeping caterpillars off plants. Really does.
1: Okay. I thank you for giving me that answer. It seemed like I would do better. It just has to be. I love growing collards because I could go to the store and get them a lot cheaper than all of that.
0: But let me ask you this: Have you ever tried, Gene? Have you ever tried growing kale?
1: No, other than the ones that I have flowers.
0: Okay.
1: Yeah.
0: Next fall, when you get ready to plant some collards, see if you can find the kale. It's sold by different names. One is dinosaur kale because it's kind of a crinkly. It's also called blue kale. It's kind of a blue-green color. It will outperform collards. It's sweeter than collards. It'll take more cold than collards. And it's pretty. So, you know, collards are fine. Try some of this what they call Tuscan blue or dinosaur kale. It is amazing. You can get it from seed, too. But that kind of kale is it's even more nutritious. But anyway, play a little bit of both. That way it's pretty, too.
1: Okay, let me ask you one question. I'm out of there. I'm out. When's the best time to plant for the fall, to have collards or the kale for the fall?
0: you know, these plants, they're called crucifers. They're kale, broccoli, cabbage, things like that. They really don't like long, hot days. So you can set out transplants in August. You have to water them or maybe put a little shade over them, you know, a piece of cardboard till they start putting on new leaves. When you buy them in a garden center, they've been grown under shade. So if you put them out in the sun, shade them for a week or two till they put new leaves on that are used to your garden. As long as you keep them mulched, you can get a good head start. But if you just August, September, you know, that's about the earliest I set them out.
1: Okay. Thank you so much. Love your show. Listen to it every Saturday, mostly Saturdays. Thank you very much.
0: Gene, we appreciate it, Gene. Thank you so much for your call. So let's slide down to Natchez now. Lauren, you still with us?
2: Good morning.
0: Lauren. Hi.
2: Can you hear me? This is Lauren.
0: I sure can. What's up?
2: Okay. Last Saturday, I went to a Master Gardener tour and got a spiral ginger that had just been dug up probably the day before because it was real loose in the pot, and brought it home. And then, of course, immediately the bottom leaves turned yellow. But with all the rain, the top ones were good. This is one stalk about two and a half feet tall. Should I cut it back?
0: That's a good question. You know, and matter of fact, I'm real familiar with spiral ginger, but I don't know that you can cut it back. I don't know. And not only that, but I can't imagine any place to look it up because, you know, most people don't have to deal with it. It's a good question, but what I would do instead, do you have this in the sun or in the shade?
2: It's in mostly shade, filtered light under a tree.
0: If you just kind of lightly work up the dirt a little bit and then mulch it like with some bark or something, tree leaves and bark, and as long as you don't water it too much, give it a good soaking maybe once a week, maybe a little soaking in between first, but don't keep it wet.
2: It's had a good soaking all week.
0: Say what?
2: I think it's had a good soaking all week.
0: Oh, yeah. Well, the main thing, other than the rain, try not to overwater. You might want to prop it up rather than cut it back. And then once these rains stop, if you just, you know, make yourself not water it very often and keep it moist, it should recover pretty quick. But you may want to prop it up this first year. You know, make you a little teepee with some twigs or something like that.
2: Well, it's still in the little one-gallon pot, and I'm going to move it to a bigger pot for this first year and then plant it outside.
0: The next time is fine. As a matter of fact, why don't you get you some impatient plants or something like that and put, you know, some flowers like impatiens in with it, and whatever the water it takes to keep the impatiens going to be good for the ginger, too. I'd still make a stake for it, though. You can straighten out a coat hanger and make a little halo at one end of it, and stick it in the ground. That halo can go around the upper stem of the ginger. That'll hold it up.
2: Right. But my main question is, should I cut it back?
0: I don't know. I wouldn't. I would just stake it up, try not to overwater it. That's what I would do.
2: Okay.
0: I really can't answer. I don't know if you can cut gingers back or not. And I've been growing gingers forever.
2: Okay. All right. Well, thank you so much for the information.
0: Okay. Good luck. Hope y'all dry out soon. See ya. Whew. Yeah, it's hard to say don't overwater right now. Hey, let's slide up to Oxford, to Lafayette County. Tico, you still with us?
3: Yeah. I'm with y'all, but I got a tree. I don't know how long it's going to be with us.
0: I got this
3: thicket of rootless pine trees. They're big and strong, imposing. They run the neighborhood. And I got this beautiful adult mimosa tree that's growing at like a 45-degree angle to get out from underneath them to the sun.
0: Yeah.
3: And I've been enjoying it for years. It's, you know, like right now when it's in bloom, it's just beautiful. It looks like it could
0: hummingbird magnet. It is a hummingbird magnet what's in bloom.
3: Yeah, or belongs on Jackie Gleason's sport coat, something like that.
0: Exactly.
3: The thing is, with it growing at this almost horizontal angle out from underneath these trees, of these pine trees, it's starting to get stress fractures about 4 feet up from the ground on the top side of it. And it looks like, you know, eventually the weight of it will make it break off. My question I want to make like an atlas-like stand, you know, a pole or something to help prop it up.
0: Yeah.
3: Is there any point in doing that, or is there, are there any pointers?
0: Yes. As a matter of fact, you know, I visit botanic gardens all over the world from Europe, England. You go to these really, really old Japanese gardens. Now, they've got ancient trees that are propped up just like that. But what they do is they make the stem part, the part that goes from the ground up to the limb, it needs to be a little bit sturdier than you would normally think about, almost to the point where it can actually be an interesting architectural thing. And instead of just make you like a little saddle, a piece of a tee at the top with maybe a piece of rubber tire or something so that the trunk doesn't rub raw on whatever the stake is. Put something padded between the two. And you can actually make it look like part of the, like it's supposed to be that way. And you don't have to go up very high on that, you know. So it could be actually part of the way the tree looks.
3: I guess I should do it on the top side of the stress factor.
0: Yes, I would. I would. There's not much else you can do about this. And by the way, mimosas are, which I love. A lot of people don't like it because it's not from around here and it spreads and all that kind of stuff. I think it's a terrific plant.
3: I do too.
0: But it's a good pollinator plant. But also, they're not really long-lived. They have all sorts of trouble, especially, you know, Oxford, before the ice storm, y'all had drought like everybody else. So I'd be surprised if it didn't already have some, if it wasn't already starting to get weak, and maybe towards the end of its life anyway. If you need to, you can cut a mimosa back at any point to the ground, 3 feet, head high, wherever you make a cut, it will sprout out with strong new growth right there. You can rejuvenate a mimosa that way by just cutting it way back. So prop it up as best you can. If it looks like it's just not going to make it, go ahead and cut it back, and just you'll have several sprouts and just thin them out to the strongest one or two.
3: That sounds good, and that's what I've always heard. And, you know, Faulkner said, kill your darlings, but it just hurts me to think about cutting on this mimosa tree. But I'm going to take your advice on that.
0: I understand. You know, I was raised, my grandmother had mimosa trees, and she painted the lower trunks white. Now, you probably saw that as a kid. And she had 4 o'clock. We used to plant them all the time. And I heard some plant, I'm not sure about this, but somebody said those flamingo, those flowers are not really flowers. They're flamingo larvae. That's where flamingos come from. Those flowers turn into flamingos is what I heard.
3: Wow. I love it. All right, well, I'm going to fix mine up, and I'll send you a picture.
0: All righty, man. Appreciate it. Mimosa is one of those trees that got real weak, brittle wood, and a soft wood, too. So I'm afraid propping up is going to be fun, but sooner or later I have to cut it back. So what we got, Java?
4: Let's slide over to Memphis and talk about, I believe, Japanese beetles with Robert.
0: Robert, you got yours the sort of metallic green Japanese beetles?
5: Yes, exactly. Exactly.
0: Man, they are rough. They're rough.
5: They're on all the roses.
0: Yeah, Japanese beetle is a sort of a, you know, it doesn't matter. You can live in Wisconsin. They're a problem there. They're real common. They're the adult of grub worms. You know, those little brown May beetles or June bugs. We have May beetles down the ground. Anyway, they're almost impossible to control. You have to use either really stout insecticide or something like Liquid 7 sprayed on the bottom of the leaves. The problem with that is these beetles and caterpillars will eat the 7, and it's a stomach poison. They'll keep eating until they die. So you still have chewers out there. So what I'd recommend is get you a bucket of soapy water, go around there and just thump them into the soapy water as best you can. It's not fun. It's not really effective, but it's the only practical solution I can recommend. And this is something that's very common among horticulturists across the whole country. It's not a good solution.
5: Okay, well, yeah, that's what I'll do. Let me ask you somebody said that they only last till like the middle of the summer. Is that true?
0: Yeah. They hatch out the larvae, those grub worms in the ground. I forget when they hatch. It depends on which one. They start hatching in late April for the brown ones, and June or so for the green ones. And then that's pretty much just that one generation a year. Once they're done, they lay more eggs and they're gone. So if you can get through the next month or so, you can actually prune your roses back a little bit. Light summer pruning stimulates some real strong new growth that'll bloom the rest of the summer. So, if you can just wait them out, get the worst of them the best you can, and then make plans to prune your roses sometime sort of the end of this month or first next month, they'll come out fine.
5: Okay, good. Well, that's why I've been kind of knocking them off and cutting the roses that look like they've already been spent, just cutting them off. So I'll just continue to do that, and I'll use the soapy water trick. Yeah. Well, that sounds good. Thank you, Felder. Yep. I appreciate it.
0: I wish they were good to eat. I wish you were like Pringle and just pop them in your mouth. But
5: I was just hoping there was some kind of critter out there, some kind of bird or something that liked to eat them. Maybe we need a Japanese beetle eater or something.
0: Lots of stuff eat them, but they can't eat them. There's too many of them.
5: Yeah, right. I guess
0: anyway,
5: right.
0: Welcome to everybody else's world with roses and Japanese beetles. Woo.
5: Well, they look like they get in the middle of the rose. Is that what they're eating? Are they eating something in there?
0: I don't remember whether they eat pollen or I think they eat the leaves and everything. I think that's just a juicy, they just go for the good stuff. And they burrow. I mean, they chew right in. It's real, if you like to eat roses, that's the best part of rose to eat.
5: Okay. All right. Well, thanks a lot.
0: Sorry.
5: I appreciate your advice.
0: Sorry, thanks. Man. Appreciate it. Oh, boy. Java.
4: Sometimes
0: it's just not much I can do.
4: Yeah, I'm going to have to look up a picture of one of those Japanese beetles. They sound kind of wild. But let's go to...
0: They're pretty. Man, they're pretty. These brown June bugs that come out like in May or something?
4: Uh-huh.
0: They're like big those instead. They're beautiful metallic green. They're beautiful insects, but they're just hungry. Hangry.
4: Well, let's stay on the phones as we come to the end of this hour number one of the Gestalt Gardener and talk with Mark in Oxford.
0: Morning, Mark. What's up?
6: Morning, Felder. I had a question about my swamp mallow I got, and it blooms beautifully. The ones that grow in the ditch banks, like in the Delta.
0: Yeah.
6: And man, the bees love them. Like, the bees...
0: Yeah.
6: They will just sit inside of them, and when I came by, I was like, "Oh, look at that bee! He's taking a nap." I don't know if bees take naps or not, but
0: they sort of do.
6: I mean,
0: they get in a stupor, especially late in the day. They get especially the native ones. They look like little bumblebees. They don't have a nest to go back to.
6: They just
0: hang out wherever they can.
6: I mean, that makes it. I didn't know if their nectar was particularly tasty to them or something or something. I didn't know. I just.
0: Yeah, as they say, that nectar, that's some good stuff there.
6: local. So I got it at the farmer's market. All right.
0: Yeah.
6: Good deal. That's all I had. I was just wondering.
0: Let me ask you this. Have you grown these before?
6: Yeah, this is my second year growing them. I had to get them from, I got them from a native nursery up in New Albany. And
0: that's a real good one. I'm drawing a total blank. Campbell's Creek?
6: Camp Creek.
0: Yeah. The reason I'm asking because there's a type of fly, it's called the hibiscus sawfly. You'll never really know, it's a tiny little thing, but it lays eggs on hibiscus, particularly these big soft leaf kinds, and their larvae, they look like little worms, but they're not. They're little fly maggots, but they look just like little white worms, and they will completely... They'll turn a leaf into a skeleton. They eat everything but the vein. Look just like a leaf skeleton, and they're called leaf skeletonizers. Oh. If they ever show up on yours, just live with it. There's nothing good that'll control them. They don't really hurt the plant that much. Give them a little bit of fertilizer, help them put on some new leaves, and just call them lace leaf hibiscus because the hibiscus sawfly, it is terrible. Not much you can do about it, but just enjoy them. A little fertilizer.
6: All right. Sounds good. All right.
0: Appreciate
6: thank y'all.
0: It, man. Okay. Job, I wish I was making some of this stuff up.
4: Well, I mean, sometimes the what's there is interesting enough.
0: Yeah, the truth is interesting enough. Hour. Do we have a call right now?
4: No. We're.
0: I want to throw up a picture. I found this out. I was born 1952, a long time ago. Matter of fact, today's my birthday. Happy birthday to me.
4: Felder Rush.
0: In 1952,
4: who told you to have a birthday today?
0: the very first toy that was ever advertised on television, was this one. I'm going to put picture number four. The year I was born, Mr. Potato Head. First toy advertised on TV.
4: Really?
0: Yeah, but back then, Java, I'm talking about old school. You had to get your own potato. It had eyes and ears and arms and mouth and noses and stuff. You could choose whatever you want, but you had to get your own potato. And that wasn't easy if you're poor, like my folks. You know, my dad was a school teacher. And, so now they come with a plastic body. You don't have any choice. You can only put one set of eyes, two ears, one mouth, one nose, and where's the fun in that? They've taken all the creativity out of the Potato Head family by making you have predetermined holes for their faces.
4: I never thought of it that way. They did take away the creativity because in a potato, you just stick it wherever.
0: What's the next generation? How are they going to learn to be imaginative if we could tell them where to put the nose?
4: Everything's predetermined.
0: When I was a kid, I could have five noses on a Mr. Potato Head.
4: That's wild.
0: Now, it makes you wonder why my generation grew up to be like this. Anyway.

0: So Peg and Jim, just hold tight, hold tight, and we'll come to you at the top of the hour after the break.
1: Well, we're gonna. Next hour, I'm gonna talk about something very historic that happened 100 years ago this year. Very historic, and also I'm gonna talk about something unusual about people who are watching the World Cup. The planet's largest sports thing is the World Cup right now, and there's a real interesting horticulture angle. I'm horticulturist Phil Rushing. Me and Java, all MPB folks, we'll be right back.
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3: Another round of flooding with some slow-moving thunderstorms pushing through today into this afternoon. We could see an additional 2 to 3 inches of rain across southeastern Mississippi, about 1 to 3 across much of the rest of the state. So any additional rain is only going to aggravate our flooding concerns. Tupelo today, a chance of a few showers and storms, upper 80s. We'll see a 50-50 chance of showers and storms tonight. Overnight low in the upper 60s. Meridian will see showers and storms with heavy rain. Our high in the middle 80s. We'll see a chance of showers and storms tonight, and overnight low and in the low 70s. And in Gulfport, chance of showers and storms, upper 80s today. We'll see showers and storms tonight, upper 70s. I'm meteorologist Sally Russell. 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
0: From the juke joints of the South to stages all around the world, the story of a blues legend comes to life. This August, MPB presents King of the Chitlin' Circuit, an original documentary featuring the one and only Bobby Rush.
5: I don't have butterflies in my stomach about how the songs or what I'm going to do on stage, how it's going to come off. That don't make me nervous. But doing a documentary on Bobby Rush, my life story, that make me nervous.
0: King of the Chitlin' Circuit, coming this August, only on MPB TV.
6: Live from NPR News in Washington, I'm Windsor Johnston. The U.S. says Israel and Hezbollah, the Iranian-backed militant group, have agreed to a ceasefire. The continued fighting in Lebanon had scuttled a signing ceremony of an interim peace plan scheduled for today in Switzerland between the U.S. and Iran. NPR's Carrie Kahn reports from Tel Aviv.
7: A senior U.S. official speaking on condition of anonymity confirmed to NPR that Israel and Hezbollah have agreed to a ceasefire starting 4 p.m. local time. The announcement comes as clashes between Israel and the militants escalated overnight with intensified Israeli bombardments, killing at least 47 people and injuring 97, according to Lebanese health officials. 4 Israeli soldiers were killed by Hezbollah. Israel says it will not withdraw troops from southern Lebanon, where it occupies a great swath of the country. The mayor of Nabatea told NPR immediately following the 4 p.m. start of the ceasefire, multiple Israeli airstrikes hit targets in the area lasting at least 20 minutes, including one in the heart of his Lebanese city. Carrie Kahn, NPR News, Tel Aviv.
6: The U.S. Department of Education says it's offering student loan borrowers a temporary discount on interest. That's if they sign up for automatic payments, as NPR's Corey Turner reports.
8: Hoping to entice millions of borrowers back into regular repayment, the department is offering a full percentage point off their interest rate. So a borrower with a 6% rate on their loans would see it drop temporarily to 5%. The offer begins July 1st, and the rebate would last for 2 years until summer 2028. Borrowers who are already enrolled in AutoPay don't need to do anything. They'll automatically get the discount. The Education Department says borrowers will have until the end of September to sign up and qualify. Corey Turner, NPR News.
6: Researchers and other data advocates are calling for the Trump administration to revoke a new ban on a certain type of data privacy protection at the Census Bureau. NPR's Hansi Lo Wang reports.
9: Federal law requires the Census Bureau to keep people anonymous in its statistics. The Trump administration has banned one of the main ways the Bureau has done that, adding what's known as statistical noise to make certain data fuzzy, especially data about local areas and minority populations who could be easy to identify. In a statement, Commerce Department spokesperson Kristen Eichemer says the indiscriminate use of noise and

0: fusion has undermined confidence in the department's products and cast doubt on their integrity. Eichemer did not respond when NPR asked for examples. Beth Jarris of the Association of Public Data Users is concerned the ban comes with little explanation.
1: It takes the public out of the process. It takes the experts out of the process. This feels very much like a political choice.
0: The Census Bureau took down multiple pages about data privacy protections from its website. Anzila Wong, NPR News.
2: This is NPR. An association representing thousands of reproductive health centers are suing the Trump administration. They say the White House is trying to change a program designed to provide access to birth control. NPR's Selena Simmons-Duffin has more.
3: The program is called Title X. It was signed into law by President Nixon, and for five decades, it has helped fund free birth control for millions of patients. This spring, the Trump administration issued an unusual call for Title X funding.
4: The word contraception is mentioned exactly once in the 60-plus page document.
3: That's Claire Coleman, president of the National Family Planning and Reproductive Health Association. She says applicants face new political alignment rules.
4: You're required to both follow the Title X regulation and you're required to follow the president's executive orders on anti-DEI and anti-gender ideology. We think it's impossible.
3: Coleman's group sued, asking a federal judge to block those requirements. Selena Simmons-Duffin, NPR News.
2: Juneteenth celebrations are taking place across the U.S. today, marking the anniversary word spread about the end of slavery. The holiday commemorates June 19, 1865, when Union troops arrived in Galveston, Texas, and informed enslaved people they were free more than 2 years after the Emancipation Proclamation. Communities are marking the day with parades, concerts, and educational events. Juneteenth became a federal holiday in 2021 under former President Joe Biden. I'm Windsor Johnston, and you're listening to NPR News from Washington.
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8: Alrighty, folks, welcome back to Hour 2 of the Gestalt Gardener. I'm your host, horticulturist Felder Rushing, and my awesome producer, Java Chapman, who I found out today, your children are just aghast that you have to work today on Juneteenth.
9: Yes, my youngest, she just really, it blew her mind that I had to come to work on Juneteenth, and it was just kind of funny.
8: I got an email from one of our regular listeners from Utah, Hillary Gishugar. She used to live in Oxford. She still listens every week. Matter of fact, she sends me information. She feeds me information when I'm either wrong or close to being wrong. Anyway, she's happy Juneteenth. This is a really celebratory weekend, Juneteenth, Father's Day, and the solstice, the summer solstice.
9: Yeah, it's a lot. The summer, I looked it up because we were unsure, but the summer solstice is happening on Sunday, June 21st.
8: All righty. Well, also, I don't celebrate birthdays. I just don't. It's just not, although I will go out and have, some of my friends took me out on a pub crawl yesterday. I don't know if I could say that in Mississippi. We went to four pubs, one after the other. It was great. And I know why they called it a crawl. But the thing is, the beers and ales over here, they're not pressurized. They, you know, you have to crank them. And then I have preservatives so you don't get a headache. Anyway, I did a pub crawl. I'm feeling my age today. But I got a video. I wish I knew how to convert these, Java, but a really avid listener to us from Mobile, George and his wife, Bridget, he calls himself Germany George because he's from Germany, and he plays the accordion, and he recorded a tune, a happy birthday tune, with really jaunty, you know, German type of festive stuff. And I appreciate it. George, I got it. I just don't know how to download it. So appreciate it. Najaba, you got to teach me how to do it. Maybe we can learn how to do movies sometime on this thing, a little short videos.
9: Yeah, we're going to, I mean, if you use the Talk to Us feature inside the MPB public media app, you can send videos and pictures and other things like that. But I'm going to see if I can get this song for you. But we do have some callers to get to, Felder.
8: Okay, and I do want to share some really interesting stuff about the World Cup. It's the largest sports event on earth. Super Bowl is a United States thing. Largest event on earth, and it's in the United States this year, in Mexico, and we're going to be, I've got some interesting horticulture stuff to share, but who we got on the line?
9: Let's go to Mandeville, Louisiana. Peg, thank you, Peg. You were holding through the break. So,
8: Peg, well, bless your heart. Thank you.
10: It's always worth it, Java.
8: What's up, lady?
10: Well, I had called you about my button bush that some tree trimmers just cracked in half, and I said, what should I do? And you said, well, just leave what's left and see what happens. The thing has never been taller. It's over my head now. and this was just last year, and it's got little balls, little green balls on, and I'm so excited. I'm going to have
8: what an unusual plant. The flowers look like golf ball sized COVID germs.
10: Thank you.
8: I used to say Sputnik, but only old folks.
10: Oh, no, I know what
8: Sputnik
10: it is.
8: Looked like. They would say COVID germs. Anyway, it is one of the best summer blooming native pollinator plants you can possibly have. Native.
10: Yeah, well, that's one of the reasons I liked it. But one had died that was in my yard, and I kept coaxing this one, and then it got broken. And I said, well, that's it, you know.
8: Yeah.
10: But, yeah, so I appreciate that, you know, I didn't do anything and that was the right thing. So I appreciate your advice on that. But then have a native. But go ahead.
8: No, go ahead.
10: I have a native. Well, I didn't know what it was when I found this little vine growing, but it's a native clematis.
8: Oh, yeah.
10: And it, I had moved it to an area where I could look at it, and it's in part sun, part shade. It's never done anything. I mean, it's probably been 10 years, and it grows up a certain height, blooms, and then doesn't make, I mean, it has seeds, but it's always just this one little plant. Is there anything I can do to make that thing grow more or make the seeds bloom or whatever?
8: I'm going to have to make a gardening guess here. I try to be as horticultural as I can, but a gardening guess, because I don't know horticulturally. I would just, you know, first of all, they would do better if they get a little bit more sunshine. Where they grow, they're native here, but they don't bloom until they get way up in the trees of sunshine. So you might want to think this year to just give it a little fertilizer, just a little bit of fertilizer, maybe some compost, and mulch it with some tree leaves to help it grow as good a root system as it can, and then move it this fall or a winter to a sunnier spot where it can grow on something. Now, that would be my, as a gardener, that's what I would guess. As a horticulturist, I'm wondering, do you know which native one it is? Because we have several.
10: No, it looks like a little bell flower, and it's lavender. I mean, it has a bell shape.
8: Yeah,
10: but that's all I know about it.
8: And they're not really showy, but I would think if you could move it to a place where it gets like morning sunshine, but not hot midday or mid-afternoon sun, it might actually do a little bit better. But just try to bulk it up this year. Not a lot of fertilizer, just a little bit, and some leaf mulch to help feed the worms that will improve the root system. And let's see if you can move it, if it'll do a little bit better next year.
10: Well, does it grow by seed? I mean, every year I get these nice
8: Native plants, you know, that's how they get around, is by seeds. But the problem is some plants require certain pollinators. And that's one of the Hillary Sugar, who wrote to us, she and I have talked about this numerous times over the year. A lot of our favorite garden plants attract pollinators. But a lot of the native pollinators and native plants require each other. So it could be that, you've got a plant that's native to central or Alabama or further north and just don't have that pollinator there. That's an ecological guess. But if they flower well, a lot.
10: Well, does it grow by seed? I mean, every year I get these nice
8: native plants, you know, that's how they get around, is by seeds. But the problem is some plants require certain pollinators. And that's one of the, Hillary Sugar, who wrote to us, she and I have talked about this numerous times over the year. A lot of our favorite garden plants attract pollinators. But a lot of the native pollinators and native plants require each other. So it could be that, you've got a plant that's native to central or Alabama or further north and just don't have that pollinator there. That's an ecological guess. But if they flower well, a lot of, it could be said that when they broke your tree, they did a – I always tell people they get plants that are not doing well if you prune them. It shocks plants. Cutting plants back, it takes stress off the roots, but it shocks plants in putting out stronger new growth. It's called rejuvenation. It could be that breaking is what rejuvenated it. So don't be afraid this winter if it's kind of wonky looking, if it's lopsided, go ahead, don't be afraid to prune it like you would a rose this coming winter, because it blooms on new growth.
10: Oh, well, I was so excited I just had to call you.
8: Well, thank you. Thank you for sharing that. And when it blooms, send us a picture.
10: Okay. It'll be great. I'll be so excited. I'll be taking pictures left and right. So thank you, Elder.
8: Okay. You bet. Hey, all thanks right. for calling.
10: Bye-bye.
8: Appreciate it.
10: All right. Bye-bye.
8: So what's up, Java?
9: Let's go to somebody else who was holding on during the break, hour number one. It's Jim from Vicksburg.
8: Morning, Jim. What's up on the River City, at the River City?
11: Yeah, everything's fine, Felder. I had a question about my daylilies. They were blooming great, and the blooms have quit. And now where the blooms used to be, there's little knots or bulbs or something up there. And
8: yeah.
11: Do I need to cut those off to get it to start blooming again, or what should I do?
8: Well, some daylilies are rebloomers. Some just going to bloom once. Maybe they'll put a few up, but I don't think the seeds may not affect it. Really depends on the specific daylily, whether it's going to keep reblooming or not. But if you want to cut some of them off, those are seed pods. If you leave them all long enough, they turn brown, and when they break open, you can actually plant the seeds, but it takes forever, you know, unless you're a hybridizer. But if you're not going to save the seeds, I'd go and snip them off just to make the plants look a little bit neater. But snip them. Don't tug those things out, because that'll tear the plant. It can get a little rot down in there. But just snip them back. And if you want to leave them, they can turn into seeds. I just don't know if it's going to affect the flowering. It's a good matter of fact. I've got a really good horticulture friend who's a daylily hybridizer, and I'll find out more about that next week.
11: Sounds great. Thank you. Appreciate your help.
8: All right. Appreciate it. Whew, Java.
9: Now we got one more call, and then we'll take our first break for this hour. And I'm going to apologize. Is it Tevi from Meridian? How do you pronounce your name?
12: David.
8: Good morning. How are you doing today? Thanks for calling. What's up?
12: Good morning, y'all. Well, I've got kind of a crazy question, but I wanted to. I was curious. I have a late aunt that died last year, and she was like in her late 80s. So she has this tree in her backyard. We still go by there, you know, and check on her house and stuff. Yeah. And she always called it a catawba tree.
8: Oh, yeah. Got big leaves. Big leaves.
12: Yeah. And she would go out there every year, Felder, and pick these worms off. Catawba worms, I guess.
8: Big worms and, with a horn on the end.
12: Yeah. And she would go fishing with them.
8: Yeah.
12: She loved to go fishing. And the killing part is she would, when, you know, it started getting cooler and she wasn't fishing as much, she would put them in a Ziploc baggie and put them in her deep freeze. And then the next year, she would let it thaw out, and they would come back to life.
8: Ooh, I don't know about that. I wouldn't argue with her for the world, but that, I can't. I studied entomology. I wouldn't argue with that. That sounds weird, and it might happen. I'm going to have to check that one out, though.
12: Is that crazy, though? But, I mean, I don't know if they were alive when she would go back and get them, but she would actually put them in her deep freeze, Ziploc bag them up real good, the one she had left, and I would see her out there, and she would be, like, picking them off leaves and putting them, you know, in a bucket or whatever, and she would, we'd take her fishing, and she'd use those as bait, and they caught a lot of fish. But
8: oh, yeah, well, matter of fact, there are people, you don't see as many anymore, but there used to be catawpa worm farms. There used to be one not far from my extension service office where they grow these trees in rows, and we're pruning them back to make them compact, and they would actually sell the catawpa worm for like a nickel a piece. And that's in the same family, by the way, as the tomato hornworm.
12: Wow. Well, I don't know. But, you know, I've always wondered about it. And I never really asked her about it. But she swore that she would, that they would come back to life when she thawed them out, when she took what she had left and thawed them out. They came back to life, and she would fish with those, and they catch fish.
8: Yeah. So, I mean, well, I just did a real quick search. I belong to a couple of groups that we study stuff like this, and they say in general that if they're frozen solid, they won't survive. But I'm not going to argue with your sweet old aunt. But I will say this: catawpa worms are huge. They're the larvae of a big moth called the catawpa moth, and they only lay eggs on catawpa trees related to the tomato hornworm. So it's a great fishing bait. But anyway, what a great, great anecdote. What a good story. Good way to remember your aunt.
12: Yes, it is, sir, and I appreciate it. And y'all have a very blessed day.
8: Okay. Oh, I got a favor to ask you. Go back over there. I don't know if the catawpa worms are out yet. They may be, but if you find some, put some in a Ziploc bag and let me know next spring. I want to find this out. We're going to do some citizen science here. Poor old worms. But I guess being frozen is always better than being put on a hook. I don't know. Anyway,
12: I will surely do that.
8: Appreciate your call.
12: Thank you, Felder. You and Job have a blessed day, hon.
8: Thank you.
9: Yeah,
8: my day
9: you.
8: Is a whole lot better now. Java, this stuff makes my day.
9: Now, it's funny because even in the YouTube chat, Jennifer asks, I wonder if you can thaw them out and put them back into the tree.
8: No, these are caterpillars. You know, I'm going to say I'm wide open for to learning something new. But in general, I just did some real quick research. In general, caterpillars that freeze solid can't survive. They can overwinter as pupa, like cocoons, and maybe as eggs, but I'm just not sure. I'm just not going to argue with anybody who remembers so vividly something like that. I just want to find out.
9: But they're not.
8: Anybody got catawpa worms out there, freeze some and let us know in, let's say, 2 months if you come back. That should be enough.
9: Well, you know what does freeze those iguanas down in Florida? And then they fall out of the trees.
8: Yeah, they fall with a big old thump.
9: Oh yeah, Fedor. Let's go ahead and take our first break for the hour. Then we'll come back and maybe you tell us about the World Cup.
8: Okay, do that. And folks, if you want to give us a call, it's toll free. It's 1-877-MPB-RING. And I hope it's obvious to y'all that I am not a know-it-all. I am skeptical. And I'm skeptical of my skepticism. So if anybody can freeze some catawpa worms and bring them back, I want to know about it. I want to know about it. Anyway, me and Java and all the other folks at MPB, we appreciate you joining us. I got some interesting stuff to share, but I'm here for your phone calls. So give us a call. We're going to take a real quick break and come back with more of the Gestalt Gardener here on Mississippi Public Broadcasting.

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0: Felder, you there, man?
1: Man,
0: we on the air.
1: Say what?
0: We on okay. The air.
1: Oh, okay. I was reading some stuff.
0: Oh, okay. I didn't want to catch you off guard.
1: I'm just trying to learn about catalpa worms, and let's see if we get John Cedar put up picture number 14, I believe 14, and I want to talk just a bit about something that really a lot of people may not care about, but it's interesting to me. Put that picture up. It's of a golf course, just plain old golf course. But most people realize that golf courses have different kind of grass. They got the kind for the putting green, they got the kind for a fairway, and the kind for the rough, and each one is grown a little bit differently, mowed at different heights, and different fertilizer, air raid, and all that kind of stuff. And it got me curious. And then a fellow sent me an email with a link to an article about the sod, the grass that they use for the World Cup, the 2026 World Cup. The world's biggest sporting event, John. I mean, it's huge. I don't know if you've been watching it, but it's a big deal over here in England. But it's on for almost 39 days. They got 48 teams playing 104 matches with cleated feet, 16 stadiums, 5 of them covered with domes, 8 with permanent artificial turf across 3 countries, okay? Now, that doesn't sound much until you look at it from a grass point of view. Now, the FIFA, the international ruling body, they said every World Cup match got to be played on natural living turf, not synthetic turf.
0: Oh, wow.
1: And it's got to have the playing experience, the balance, the movement of the ball, the player, how it feels, got to be consistent from place to place, and it's got to be green. You can't have blue. Anyway, reason I wanted to mention that because I'm going to have to read this because it's more than I can remember. But Dr. John Sokaran, he's at University of Tennessee, okay, just north of Mississippi. He helped develop a model for finding what grasses will do best under all these conditions. This is university research. They invented a portable device with a 3D printed foot with a soccer cleat on it, with soccer shoes, a fake soccer foot, okay? And it strikes a turf with the same impact, acceleration, and cutting motion of a 168-pound athlete, and then measures how much energy the turf absorbs and returns to the. In other words, they put fake feet on it to see how quick they can tear it up. Now, that sounds crazy. But it said other machines just do a vertical drop, like they drop a bowling ball on it. But they mimicked a consistent strike of a foot. Compare all these kind of grasses. They launch soccer balls at 55 kilometers an hour, whatever that is. High-speed camera. Anyway, they did all this kind of stuff. And the bottom line is, Java, they can't grow the same grass in Miami and Monterey, Mexico, as it can in Seattle or Boston or Philadelphia. They have to use different grasses. So they found out that they can use Bermuda grass, including in the indoor domes, in northern stadiums, they would use bluegrass and ryegrass. But here's the deal. They came up with a new technique. It's usually when you've seen them sell hot sod, you can buy grass sod. It's rolled up or it's flat little pieces. It's got little roots on it. But what they have to do for the World Cup, they grow this stuff on a thin layer of sand on top of a plastic sheet, and the roots grow down and sideways, intertwining to a real dense, hardy mat. They roll it up, slice it, and all, and then they roll it out over several inches of sand on top of a layer of gravel with a drainage system so they can pump water in or out. And at night, they bring in 2-ton LED grow lights for 12 hours a day with industrial fans to keep it, make the grass think it's growing outdoors.
0: This is a lot.
1: This is a lot of horticulture stuff. And they're doing it in University of Tennessee.
0: And they're doing it all across the, because it's in North America. So Canada, Mexico, U.S. are hosting the games. And
1: oh, yeah.
0: That is fascinating.
1: They're growing this stuff in special sod without cutting the roots and rolling it up and then just roll it back out. They have a machine that rolls it and stitches it together so it doesn't unroll when the soccer players, I keep saying soccer. If you're listening in Mississippi, it's soccer. Everywhere else in the world,
0: football.
1: It's football, okay? And why is it called football? Because you kick the ball with your foot, okay?
0: Simple.
1: You don't throw it. You don't pass it. You don't. Anyway, football. It is a huge deal. And America is playing this first game tonight. I think starting around, this afternoon, about 3 o'clock, I think.
0: Okay. Well, yeah, I know, the ladies have always, they've done a good job in the World Cup, the USA ladies. So we'll see what the men have in store this year.
1: Well, we didn't have soccer. They may have when you were a kid. We didn't have soccer when I was a kid. I was small. I was wiry. I could possibly have played soccer, but I couldn't play football. Wasn't big enough. Anyway, I probably could have done that. It's a good sport. It's a really good sport, and you have to pay attention. And I'll wrap this up by saying some of my pub buddies in Mississippi say it's boring. How can you have a game and you win 1-0? And I'm thinking they're insinuating it's a sissy game. Well, these guys are running backwards for 90 minutes doing calculations in their heads and all the defense stuff. And as far as how can you win a game 1-0 and feel good about it, if you ever watch an ice hockey game, same thing. Those are big old guys, and they're trying to get a little thing in a net at the end, and they can win 1-0 too. And I don't think anybody's going to call ice hockey players sissies.
0: Yeah, now we got a couple callers to get to, but yeah, the thing that makes soccer or football so exciting is that all of the games hang in the balance with just those 1-0 games, those 1-2 games, those 2-1 games. Like, it's a serious thing when that ball goes into that net.
1: If you pay attention to the game, the movements, the defenses, are just as interesting as any other game I've ever seen. Anyway, let's get back. I just want to throw that about the turf, because, you know, they're growing turf for all over North America with the special new techniques that were developed at University of Tennessee.
0: Now let's go to Oxford and talk to Brianna, who wants to join us on the phone.
1: Morning, Brianna. How are you?
2: Is that me?
1: Yes, ma'am.
2: I'm Diana.
0: Oh, no. Diana. Sorry about that.
1: What's up, Diana?
2: That's okay. My husband, we have a cassava tree in our yard, and my husband would pick up the worms. We put them in a plastic bag, put them in meal. We put cornmeal in there and zip them up, put them in the freezer, and they did definitely come back to life.
1: Wow. This is interesting to me, because I'm thinking, what I know about entomology, it's not possible, but we got two people who say this is what it does for us. You leave them in over winter?
2: He leaves them however long, but yes, we pick them up and they absolutely they come back to life when we take them out of the freezer. Sometimes they're in there a month, sometimes they're under a year. I mean, they are in there indefinitely. And yes, we use them, and they do absolutely come back to life.
1: Okay, Java, only the people on live stream can see this, but you ready for this?
0: I'm looking.
1: No, nobody's ever done Mississippi Public Broadcasting and never done this before. You ready?
0: I'm looking.
1: I'm eating my hat.
2: That was just our story. It did happen to us.
1: I need to wash that hat down with a little cucumber.
2: My husband's gone, but I'm telling you, we did it every year.
1: Well, thank you for that. I love it. Every week I learn something new, but this got to be the weirdest thing of the week, of the year.
2: They are some big, ugly worms, I'm telling you. I don't like them, but
1: they're just trying to make a living. But anyway, I appreciate that. Thank you for sharing that.
0: Yeah, appreciate you, Diana, from Oxford. The Catalpa worms, they are taking over. They're taking over the show, man.
1: That's okay. We got two people who say you can put them in a bag. She said in some cornmeal, and you thaw them out the next year, and they're still alive. That's wild to me.
0: Well, let's go to Picayune. I don't think V wants to talk about catalpa worms, but let's see. V, good morning.
1: What's up? Good morning.
3: Good morning. And worms that come back to life, oh, my God.
1: They do for
3: I'm
1: you,
3: I'm watching
1: too?
3: On Roku, and I subscribe, and my question has nothing to do with worms.
1: Okay. Good. What you got?
3: I have an uneven space in my backyard. It's like a dip.
1: Yeah.
3: And it fills up with water. Is there a plant that I can put there that likes wet feet?
1: Oh, yes, there is. Matter of fact, my friend Bob Bruzak, he retired from Mississippi State, a landscape architect professor. He was the director of Crosby Arboretum down there. And they grow plants around the edges of the arboretum that really do well when they can stay wet for a long time and then completely dry. What I call ditch plants, they kind of grow in ditches. And when the ditches dry out, they don't die. And we got some really good ones. But what you might want to do, because they may not look neat, is create like a garden effect. You know, take that area and, you know, lay some logs around the edge of it, but make it a special place and call it a rain garden that stays wet part of the year, dries out part of the year. But if you'll put, just some tree branches or anything to make it look like a dry pond, then there's probably 2 dozen plants you can get at garden centers to do well. Some kind of our native Yaupon holly grows all along the roadsides out there. Yaupon holly will take that. Little Jim magnolia will. But also we have some terrific native wildflower perennials that are garden quality. Louisiana iris will do well there. There's a plant called Stokes aster. It grows perfectly well in those kind of conditions. And then there's a good handful of them. I can give you a list, but if you'll look up Mississippi State and rain gardens, you'll find an article that Bob Bruzak wrote about this and some of the great plants to do with. Also, you can drive around between towns and look down in the ditches. What's going in those ditches that looks good? Okay. It stays wet in the winter, dries out in the summer, and you might be able to go out there with permission, of course, and dig a few of them up. But most of the time, they're considered kind of weedy in some places. But there's a bunch. There's a fall blooming one called I just draw a total blank. It's got red flower, got Bishop's cardinal flower. Cardinal flower blooms in the fall, grows in low ditches that dry out. But create what's called a rain garden. Maybe put some flagstone around one end and a log the other just to make it look like a special area, and then grow plants around it, and you'll have a nice little rain garden.
3: That's great. Thank you.
1: Okay, appreciate it. And if you get a chance, go to Crosby Arboretum, and they'll probably have a brochure on that. But I know that they have a list of plants at the Mississippi State website, msucares.com. Just click in Rain Garden, and they have a list of some plants, but some of them are weird plants. You're not going to be able to find them anywhere. They would sell them, though, plants like that at Crosby Arboretum right in your neck of the woods.
3: Okay, thank you. Very informative.
1: Appreciate it. Thank you.
0: Yeah, thank you for calling, V. We appreciate you adding to the show this morning. Felder, I think we're at our midpoint for this hour, and you sent a very peculiar cheesy tune, man.
1: Yeah, well, let me set it up with some pictures real quick. If we put up picture number 10, we can go real quick these three pictures. This is a close-up of one of my bottle trees, Java. It doesn't look like much, but it's got a Coca-Cola bottle. It's got a southern pecan bottle, it's got a milk magnesia bottle, and it's got a Barks root beer bottle. What do they all have in common?
0: They're bottles.
1: Bottled in Mississippi.
0: There you go.
1: This is a native Mississippi bottle tree. And I really don't want to show that because one of our listeners sent me an email, put up picture number 12 of a place that I visited 3 different times. Now, this is bizarre, and it's leading up to our tune. This is a bottle tree forest, okay? And this is only about a fifth of the bottle trees. It's just a huge, so many bottle trees you have to turn sideways to get through them.
0: That's kind of wild.
1: Sort of mentioned it. Yeah, yeah. This is done by a guy named Elmer Long. I may have got a picture of me and him somewhere. But he has the biggest bottle tree forest on earth, and it's outside a little town called Victorville, California. And I found it by driving down old Route 66. You remember Route 66?
0: Yeah.
1: Yeah. Well, this year is Route 66, 100th anniversary. It officially opened exactly 100 years ago this year. And with that in mind, I want to play kind of a weird version of Route 66. There's a whole bunch of people who cover it. Nat King Cole, the, you know, all these folks cover it. But this is the weirdest I've ever seen. And I want to hear this on your program during the week.
0: Well, we'll see. We'll see about that, man. We got about 10 seconds. Take us home.
1: Okay, we're going to be back on Horticulture's Fell Rush, me and Jama Chapman. We're going to go down Route 66 and come right back and join you with your phone calls right after this.

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0: You folks, welcome back. Horticulture Fellow Rush here on Mississippi Public Broadcasting. I caught you by surprise on that tune, didn't I, Java?
1: You did. You took me back to the early 2000s with the Cheetah Girls. If you are Disney, if you know about the Cheetah Girls, right, from the Disney Channel.
0: Yeah, and because of copyright stuff, we can't rebroadcast them. But if you're interested, folks, and you know about Route 66, just go online and do the Cheetah Girls and Route 66. If that doesn't make you smile, I don't know what will. It's an earworm. So, have we got any callers?
1: Well, we got some being lined up now, but I do want to hop over to the YouTube chat real quick and say good morning to, let's see, it was Jennifer, Rita checking in from Olive Branch. Pamela, as always, is in the chat. And we have one note from Nancy. I know you were talking about the cucumbers, the English cucumbers, and Nancy says she grows Lebanese Persian cucumbers in Neshoba County.
0: I'm going to have to find out about those. There's over 100 different kinds of cucumbers, but we grow pickling and slicing, and I'd like to find out more people grow the English one. So, last week, while we're bringing calls up, last week I mentioned something, and right at the end, about the wedding of the flowers, the parlor game. You remember me talking about that?
1: Yeah, I remember you mentioning that.
0: I'm just going to read this real quick. It's only like four paragraphs, but this was a parlor game that was over 150 years ago. They would get together for they didn't have radio, they couldn't listen to watch TV, so they came up with games. And this was a story that had blanks in it. You're supposed to fill in all the blanks with the names of flowers. I'm just going to read it with the names of flowers I put in. You ready for this?
1: Go for it.
0: Black-eyed Susan married Sweet William after he asked her.
1: Wait a minute.
0: His rival had been Ragged Robin, but the groom's two lips sealed the engagement under towering sunflowers. The 4 o'clock wedding was announced by Bells of Ireland and Bluebells. The bride was given away by Poppy, and the groom's mother whispered, "Forget me not." And the official was Jack in the Pulpit. The groom was given up bachelor buttons, so he bought rings made of goldenrod. He wore his Joseph's coat with a princess feather and his Turk's cap. The bride's paper white gown was trimmed with Queen Anne's lace with cowslips underneath. Bridesmaids were Lily, Iris, Daisy, and Rose. Their dresses were lilac and pink, and they wore foxgloves. The groomsmen were Jonquil, Dandelion, and Chrysanthemum. Okay, now about to wrap this up, Java. There was a big crowd at the wedding, flocks. But seven sisters and old maids were left behind. A brief scene was created when Johnny Jump Up objected to the wedding, but Bleeding Heart and Weeping Willow held their peace. They ate their wedding cake from buttercups, had lady slippers tied behind the carriage. The new home will be on Cape Jasmine, where they'll spend the rest of their everlasting lives in sweet peace under the Star of Bethlehem. I hope their wedding doesn't end up as Touch Me Not.
1: Now, that was good. That was good.
0: I tell you what, I'm going to post this someplace. I don't know where, but it's just too good. I'll do it on Mississippi Gardening Facebook. And, folks, if you're not a member of Mississippi Gardening Facebook, I know this is old folks stuff, you know, but Facebook, this site is safe. I'm the administrator. We keep it clean. We keep it to gardening. But it's Mississippi Gardening on Facebook. So, anyway, check this out, the Wedding of the Flowers. Java, where does this stuff come from?
1: We may have to play that game one day. Just put it out there and have the callers add a name, a flower name, and see what we come up with at the end of the show.
0: There you go.
1: But let's go back.
0: Speaking of which,
1: yeah, let's go to Neshoba County and talk with Bill.
0: Morning, Bill. What's going on?
2: I have a question that's happening at different places in my garden. I have comfrey planted around the garden. I use a lot. I use it for cut and come again. I make my own fertilizer. And I have a couple places, like I have a row at the top of this kind of hill. And there's about 10 plants, or there's supposed to be 10 plants, but I got 3, and then there's a space, and then there's another one, and a space, and then the rest of them. And then other places in the garden, I have them planted around a fruit tree, and they're growing like crazy. And then 5-10 feet away, they either don't grow or they are real puny looking. And is there any reason why that's happening?
0: Well, based on my experience, and keep in mind that I garden in two places. I garden half the year in Mississippi, hardcore. I garden in England half the year, and I visit gardens all over both places all the time. Comfrey is easy to grow in England. It's a cool, mild climate. Never gets really, really hot. Never gets really wet or really dry. The comfrey that I grow is at the Agriculture Museum in Jackson at the herb garden behind the doctor's office, and it suffers. And I suspect that comfrey is like a lot of these other cool climates, because it's native to cooler climates, that it suffers when it stays really, really wet. It gets a root damage, maybe not enough to kill it, but to weaken it. And if we have a dry spell and then a heavy rain, it can overwhelm them. So a lot of times we see those plants have kind of a furry leaf. You know, comfrey's got kind of a slightly furry leaf. A lot of times they have a hard time with too wet, followed by hot and dry and humid. So I'm suspecting that I grow mine in a raised bed, not too raised, you know, just raised enough to where it doesn't stay wet when it rains, but it dries out. You don't have to water too much in the summer. I suspect that the ones that aren't doing, the roots are either staying a little too wet, a little too dry, or the soil is heavier clay or something like that, and just weakens them, and then that little 1-2 punch can push them over the edge. So comfrey should be easy to grow, but for some reason it peters, sort of like sage. A lot of people grow sage that they cook with. Sage is easy to grow for some people. Other people, it just rots when we have a heavy rain. So I'm thinking it might be one of those kind of things. Just guessing here.
2: Okay. So you might try
0: planting some around your other slightly raised, not too high where it has to be watered, but where it doesn't stay wet after all these rains, and see if we can get through. I think summertime is the hardest part when we have heavy rains and then hot, humid days.
2: Mm-hmm. Okay. Maybe wait until fall to transplant?
0: Yep, or go ahead and get you some new ones started. You know, they're fairly easy from seed, but anyway. So I'm guessing it's going to be a combination and not a disease so much as a combination of environmental things that sort of weaken them, make them more susceptible to one other little thing that normally wouldn't bother them. That's what I'm thinking. Because that happens to a lot of English-type plants in Mississippi gardens and Mississippi plants in English gardens. They stay too wet here and doesn't get hot enough for them, and they just peter out. So I'm thinking it's going to be an environmental thing.
2: Okay. All righty.
0: Okay, I'll do a little bit more research. If you tune in next week, I'll have a little bit more to say, because I've got some good friends who grow comfrey in both places. I'll see if they have any particular issues. But anyway, let's just see what happens.
1: Well, we appreciate you calling today, Bill. Bill always calls in and lets us know what's happening with his...
0: I got some research to do, man.
1: with his garden, with his yard. Now, let's go to Union Parish and talk with Jay.
0: Morning, Jay. What's in Union Parish? What part of Louisiana?
3: That's North Louisiana. I'm about 45-45 minute drive east of Haynesville, home of the Butterfly Festival.
0: I mean, you're almost Arkansas.
3: I am. If the wind's blowing the right direction, you can fit and just about hit the state line.
0: There you go. What can I help you with?
3: Well, my gardening partner, my 19-month-old granddaughter, Mary Mac, and I have a common-sense solution to fire ants, we think. It's not a solution, but it's living with them. I think I found a purpose, but I want you to see if my thinking's clear on this. I've got a couple of spots around my house that are compacted because of construction when the house was built and other things since then. And once in a while, I find fire ants in those areas. And aren't they tumbling down and helping to re-aerate that ground if I just leave them alone for a while?
0: Well, they'll aerate right around their mound. They'll do that, but you know, they don't spread through a whole area like earthworms did. They're going to aerate within a foot, a foot and a half, or 2 feet of their mound. You know, all that dirt that they bring it from little tunnels.
3: Yeah.
0: But they don't spread out more than a foot and a half or 2 feet or so from the mound.
3: Well, we might go ahead and bait them then, but not going to be any more good than that. So.
0: But you know, one of the things you can try, this up close house, you know, how old is she again?
3: 19 months.
0: Okay. Well, you got another 2 or 3 years before she's going to really start appreciating what she call you. What's she going to call you? Papaw, Pawpaw? What's she going to call you?
3: No, this sounds odd, but my daughter wants her to call me by my professional title, Judge, so she don't call me Judge, I think.
0: Okay. My granddaughter calls me Felder because it's easy to say. But anyway, if you'll pile regular tree leaves up there in the fall, that'll help improve the earthworms, but the fire ants don't really like to build up in mulch and all. They build up to get above the heavy ground around it. So anyway, try doing that.
3: I will do it. It'll be done. All Thank right. you so much. You enjoy the show as always.
0: I appreciate it. Hug that little girl, man. She can grow up so fast it's going to break your heart.
3: It's amazing. Her mama did. I can tell you. Yeah. Thank you.
0: Yeah. If you get a chance, shoot me an email. I worked with children's garden, youth gardens for many, many years from California to Florida. I worked with Disney on this. And I've got a little brochure I put together. It's a free brochure. I email it. That's got some really, really fun little things for kids to do from their point of view that are easy to do. They don't need a whole bunch of stuff. You know, easy homemade scarecrows from their own clothes and stuff like that. But it's got some real fun stuff that kids of different age levels find interesting in the garden. So shoot me an email. I'll send it right back to you. It's a free little thing.
3: I will do that. Thank you so much, here as always.
0: Okay. Appreciate your call. Java, do we get any more calls?
1: Yeah, but we also have a nice email that just came through, and want to see if you can give it a go. It's from Jackie, and it says, Felder and Java, I see all the magnolia trees have way more blooms this year than I can ever remember. Did the ice storm or really cold weather have anything to do with this?
0: That is a really good question. A lot of plants have what's called biennial bearing. They'll flower or fruit real heavy 1 year and then nothing the next year. And it's a hormonal thing. And when plants are stimulated, when they're beat up by wind or broken out by, you know, bent with ice and stuff, that stimulates a release of a hormone called traumatin that will kick them into flowering. We see this in the along the Gulf Coast after a hurricane. Spring blooming stuff will bloom in the fall because they get all roughed up by the hurricane. So it could be something of that. By the way, before we go to this next caller, while we're going to this caller, see if you can put up picture number 13. That's my last one of today. And who we got on the line?
1: We have Sandra from Florence on the line.
0: Morning, Sandra. You're starting to run out of time, but what can I help you with?
4: Hey, I just wanted to tell you about my avocados, two avocados coming up in my compost pile.
0: Uh-huh.
4: Are they going to do anything here in central Mississippi?
0: Well, you have to keep them in pots, big pots, and drag them in when it freezes. You know, they'll freeze even down on the coast. But if you'll put them in a pot and prune them back and then bring them in during cold weather, they make pretty little ornamental plants, and they may make some avocados. Not that likely, but they might. But they'll freeze outside.
4: Okay. Well, I won't worry about them then because I don't care about bringing them in the winter. But
0: okay.
4: Also,
0: your guacamole bush is going to freeze if you leave it out.
4: There's something else I was going to ask you about, and I can't think of it now. So,
0: well, give me a call back. We got 2 hours next Friday.
4: Yeah. I'll have to
0: Thank
4: do
0: you.
4: That.
0: I appreciate your call. Thank you so much.
4: I'd love to hear you. Thank you.
0: You bet. And Java, this last picture I put up is of a picture I took on the solstice at Stonehenge. When the sun comes up in the morning and goes down in the evening, it's perfectly lined up for the solstice. The reason for that season, I just want to say happy solstice. Go out and do whatever you feel like to celebrate it. Father's Day, Juneteenth, we've got a lot of stuff to celebrate. But also, let's keep our fingers crossed for the American football team at the soccer match tonight.
1: Every time I see that picture, Felder, I always think about the builders of Stonehenge. They really kind of knew what they were doing.
0: Well, they took their time to do it, but they did over long. It's a creepy little place. It's not that big, but you know, I've been there several times. But to catch it at the solstice, right down at the end of those triphelions or whatever they're called, it was just amazing. The people there were pretty weird. Not me, but everybody else. You know, but anyway, solstice. You know, thousands of years of wondering what the heck is going on, but this is, we're about to be past the longest day of the year. It's going to start free falling towards cooler weather next week.
1: And I know you don't celebrate too much, but happy birthday and happy Father's Day.
0: Thank you. I appreciate that so much. I'm going to have you a nice little curry and watch an American soccer game tonight. And that's what old guys do on their birthday. They

0: cbsms.com.
1: Another round of flooding rains with us today, especially this afternoon into this evening. We have another significant flash flooding risk today as we may see 2 to 3 additional inches of rainfall across southeastern Mississippi, 1 to 3 across portions of central Mississippi. In South Haven, we may see a few showers and storms early, a high near 85 degrees. Could see some scattered showers tonight, overnight lows into the upper 60s. Jackson, showers and storms with some heavy rain, especially early, and then again later in the day, upper 80s. Showers and storms with heavy rain early tonight, mid 70s. And in Biloxi, a chance of showers and storms today, upper 80s. Showers and storms tonight, upper 70s. I'm your meteorologist, Sally Russell. 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

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I'm Dr. Jasmine Kinsey, Associate Professor of Internal Medicine and Pediatrics at the University of Mississippi Medical Center. 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

0: Live from NPR News in Washington, I'm Janine Herbst. Negotiations between the U.S. and Iran over the ceasefire deal signed this week have been postponed after intense fighting between Israel and the Iranian-backed militant group Hezbollah in southern Lebanon. Iran says those attacks have to stop before talks can continue, and a senior official tells NPR Israel and the militant group later agreed to a ceasefire. NPR's Greg Myrie has more on how Iran is faring in the war started by the U.S. and Israel more than 3 months ago.
1: Iran looks like it emerged with a stronger regional position, yet conditions inside Iran are probably more challenging than ever. Iran's government endured a major military campaign by the U.S. Iran inflicted all this punishment on Gulf Arab states, and it shut down the Strait of Hormuz. But this is also the government that's widely unpopular inside Iran. It killed thousands of protesters back in January, according to human rights groups.
0: NPR's Greg Myrie reporting. Abortion providers say they will offer medication abortion to people in Missouri for the first time in years. This after a judge in Kansas ruled many of the restrictions violate the state's constitution. Sarah Fentum of member station St. Louis Public Radio has more.
2: State voters in 2024 approved an amendment that put the right to an abortion in the Missouri Constitution. The state's Planned Parenthood affiliates soon sued to strike down dozens of restrictions governing the procedure that they say violated the new law. In the meantime, providers resumed some abortions, but said the rules made prescribing medication abortions impossible. The new ruling found rules such as a 72-hour waiting period and a rule that requires tissue to be sent to a lab after an abortion are now unlawful under the new amendment. The state's attorney general says she'll fight to appeal the decision to the state Supreme Court. For NPR News, I'm Sarah Fentum in St. Louis.
0: Today is Juneteenth, marking the day near the end of the Civil War when enslaved people in Texas were finally liberated by Union troops. It was more than 2 years after the Emancipation Proclamation. NPR Scott Newman says while many white Southerners tried to withhold the news of President Lincoln's proclamation, one historian says some likely ended up inadvertently revealing it to their own slaves.
3: Lincoln historian Harold Holzer says the 1863 Emancipation Proclamation was explosive news that many slave owners tried to suppress. Yet they often discussed it openly, wrongly assuming that illiterate enslaved people would not learn about it through overheard conversations.
4: It was being discussed right in front of them.
3: Holzer says that as Union troops pushed into the South, they distributed copies of the proclamation and spread the word to ensure that it was understood by all that slavery was over. Scott Newman, NPR News.
0: This is NPR. The United States plays Australia today in the Men's World Cup soccer tournament. NPR's Becky Sullivan reports it's still not clear how much or if

0: Christian Pulisic will play due to injury.
1: There's no overstating how important Pulisic is to this team, specifically right now, his left calf muscle. In last Friday's game against Paraguay, Pulisic took a kick to the calf from an opposing player and had to come out at halftime. Coach Mauricio Pochettino said Pulisic is making a, quote, massive effort to try to be ready, but he could not say whether he'd be available to play.
2: He's evolving. He's much better from Friday. We'll see.
1: Australia and the U.S. last squared off in an international friendly last October. In their first World Cup game last week, Australia beat Turkey 2-0. Becky Sullivan, NPR News, Seattle.
0: The U.S. would advance to the knockout stage of the World Cup with a win over Australia. The game kicks off this afternoon in Seattle. British Prime Minister Keir Starmer says he will fight attempts by rival Andy Burnham to oust him from office, saying he was elected on a mandate for change and that he won't walk away. Burnham, Greater Manchester's mayor, won a seat in Parliament in a special election, and he wants to replace Starmer as leader of the Labour Party and the country. Burnham has led Manchester since 2017, overseeing rapid revitalization in the city where the UK's industrial revolution was forged. He's also pledging to repeat his successes on a national scale. I'm Janine Herbst, and you're listening to NPR News from Washington.
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6: From MPB Think Radio, this is Southern Remedy Women's Health, where we discuss issues involving women's health. I'm Dr. Jasmine Kinsey, Associate Professor of Internal Medicine and Pediatrics at the University of Mississippi Medical Center. And as you guys know, I start off every Friday with Happy Friday to everyone out there. I hope everyone is having a great day. And I always start off talking about the weather. This is just like what's weird is going on with the weather. It is so humid outside.
7: It feels like what I would call a tropical depression.
6: It does.
7: I feel like I'm in a rainforest.
6: You do, because I literally walked out into my living room this morning and there was like all this like condensation all over the windows, and my kids came downstairs and they're like, Mama, what is going on? I'm like,
7: my dog was trying to look out of the window and could not see.
6: Could not. I'm telling you. So it's crazy. So the rain is here. It's coming and going. It's hot. It's humid. As I tell you guys always, if it's raining where you are, make sure that we are being safe on the roads and taking our time. I want you guys to know we're switching it up a little bit this Friday, y'all. I know this is the women's health segment, but this is Men's Health Month. So I'm going to take this Friday morning to discuss men's health. And Jermaine and I were just laughing because we were saying, as women, oftentimes our role becomes trying to make you guys go to the doctor.
7: Here's the thing. If you break the word women down, what's inside of it? Men.
6: So exactly. So we are going to be covering men's health this morning, highlighting a lot of things that deal with men's health, but kind of crosses over to women's health as well. But we'll be highlighting that. So now you could actually not only encourage them to go to the doctor, your loved one, son, uncle, husband, spouse, dad, brother, whoever it may be, but you can actually ask them, did they check this? Did they do that? You know, the whole nice little checklist. Well, I have got somebody on on with me, a wonderful person that probably many of you throughout the state already know. I've got my guest with me, Dr. Justin Turner, who's on this morning. Welcome.
8: Great morning. Great morning, Dr. Kinsey. Great morning, team. I'm so excited to be here on this Friday.
6: Well, awesome. Well, Justin, tell everybody a little bit about yourself, where you're from, where you did your training, and what you're up to now.
8: Yes, everyone. My name is Justin Turner. I am an assistant professor also at the University of Mississippi Medical Center, where I also serve as the community health officer for the Cancer Center and Research Institute. I am a native Mississippian, born and raised in Fayette, Mississippi, down in Jefferson County. Spent time in Port Gibson as well as Vicksburg, where I graduated from Warner Central, class of 1999.
7: Wait a minute. You're from Vicksburg? Wait.
8: Lived there from 96 to 99. Yes, my father was the police chief back during the time when Mayor Paul Winfield was there.
7: My dad owned a funeral home on Washington Street called Williams Funeral Service.
8: Yes, I know exactly where that is. I know.
6: See, small world, I'm telling you.
7: I knew it. All right.
8: Vicksburg roots. So from there, I went to Jackson State. So I was there for 4 years and left D.I. Love and went to Meharry in Nashville for medical school. Afterwards, came back to Mississippi. I didn't feel as if I had an option to come back. I felt like I had an obligation to come back, being there in Nashville, just learning about all of the different health challenges that we have here in Mississippi. So I'm excited to be back, excited to be on the radio show with you all, doing the great work that you're doing, educating the masses and making sure that they understand the things that they need to do, both as a female and male, to be well.
6: Perfect. Well, we are happy to have you here today. And I just still want to remind everyone, I always want to make sure we cover any questions that you guys have. So you don't have to wait to see if we talk about it. You can go ahead and give us a call and make sure that we answer what you need. And that number is 1-877-MPB-RING. That's 1-877-672-7464. All right. Well, we're going to hop right in. Like I said, this is Men's Health Month this month. And so, Justin, tell us a little bit about some of the top causes of death among men, or a lot of diseases that we're seeing among the male population.
8: Yes, that's a very great question. So the number one cause of death in men is cardiovascular disease, which we know that that's also the number one cause for women, but men have higher rates. Mm-hmm. All right. Secondly, cancer. Again, women have cancer as the second most common cause, but men have higher rates compared to women. Then we have lung diseases. Then we have diabetes and other health conditions. So just with those account for most of the cases why Mississippi have men that on average live 5 years less than women. Mm-hmm. So my question I want to ask is, does that mean that women are that much smarter than men? I'm just curious to know.
6: Just gonna keep that. We'll leave that up to everyone else's interpretation. Maybe a little bit more stubborn and, you know, I'll probably leave it at that.
8: I got you. But yeah, 5 years.
7: Doc, you gotta go home.
8: I gotta go home.
6: I can't say that all men are stubborn. I'm probably talking about the ones in my life. The two closest ones are very stubborn. My dad and my husband.
8: Yes.
6: You know, the hardest thing is when we talk about the number one cause of death among men and women in general being cardiovascular disease. Mm-hmm. The problem is that many people, I feel fine, therefore I am fine. Mm-hmm. And so many of those things are what we call the silent killers. Mm-hmm. Most of the time we are doing damage to our body and not realizing it if we're not getting checked out and things like
8: that.
6: Yes,
8: when I go to health fairs and speak at different churches, I have the audience repeat after me. I say, repeat after me. It's like, just because, and I say, just because I feel fine doesn't mean I am fine. I always include that because mm-hmm. I need them not to just to hear that. I need them to say that because a lot of men really feel invincible. Mm-hmm. And they feel as if, hey, I'm not having symptoms. I must be good. I can be in Kroger on aisle 7 looking at some fresh vegetables, and a gentleman will walk up to me and say, hey, are you Dr. Turner? Like, I've seen you on TV. So we'll introduce each other and mm-hmm. they say, listen, if I ever need a doctor, I'm definitely going to reach out to you. So I say, okay, that sounds great. When is the last time you saw your doctor? Oh, doctor, I'm good. Listen, I don't take no medicine.
6: Yep.
8: It's like a badge of honor. You know, I'm not on any meds.
6: Yep.
8: But when the last time your cholesterol been checked? Oh, look, I feel fine. They did it at a health fair a few years ago. So we need every man listening or women who are connected to some man, whether it's your father, as we approach this Father's Day, whether it's a son, a nephew, make sure that men understand they need to visit the doctor.
6: Yep.
8: So we have data that shows that men only visit the doctor half as much as women.
6: Mm-hmm.
8: So there's some smartness there because at least you all are showing up.
6: Yep.
8: You can't win a boxing match if you don't show up. You have to get in the ring.
6: Mm-hmm.
8: So men, we can't fix what we don't detect.
6: Yep. And I try to tell everybody, you know, contrary to popular belief, and y'all hear me say this all the time on the radio station, is we actually don't like to give medicine in the doctor's office unless we have to. I feel very accomplished when my patients come off of medications, if they are making those changes and their numbers are improving from their hard work that they're putting in and taking care of themselves and being able to share those improvements with them and not have to offer medication. We feel great. We feel heard as a doctor. And so the importance about, you know, not going with I feel fine, therefore I am fine, is early detection of things so that we can prevent the progression of these things so that we don't have to take these medications and things like that is the goal.
8: Yes, and I'm sure your listening audience has heard a lot of this, but just as you stated, I had a woman that I saw this past week in my clinic, and blood pressure had dropped down to 90s. Now, when she saw us at the beginning of the year, she was at 160 pounds. This past week, she was down to 133. She's made the lifestyle changes. She's cut out the sugar. She's cut out the red meat. She's been exercising. She's been doing the things she needs to do. And I had to make sure she understood that her top number being in the 90s with the addition of feeling lightheaded and dizzy means that we get to cut back some medicines today.
6: Yep.
8: She was like, oh, really? I said, yes. You say you feel dizzy when you stand up. You have done so well that you don't need those three blood pressure medicines.
6: Yep.
8: Which one of those included a diuretic, which most of you all hear, you know, as a fluid pill.
6: Mm-hmm.
8: So we were able to, you know, cut back that medicine. Like you said, Dr. Kent, I was more happy than she was.
6: Yep.
8: You know, because I feel like, you know, we are not just giving medication and giving refills. We going back to the original feel, which is the education and understanding the lifestyle modifications. Listen, cancer, that's the second most common cause of death in men, but 90% is associated with lifestyle modifications, environment changes.
6: Mm-hmm.
8: So a lot of times, you know, we ask about you all's family history, and if you had a mom who had colon cancer, if you had a grandma who had that, but that's really only about 10% genetic. So it's important that everyone understands the importance of those lifestyle modifications. Yes, you heard about the need to eat better. You heard about the need to limit your red meat as you prepare for the 4th of July.
6: Mm-hmm.
8: You know, you've heard about exercising. You've heard about quitting smoking. But listen, 90% of cancers are caused by lifestyle and environment changes. That if you decide to make a change today, increasing your amount of exercise. Mississippi State Department of Health had a recent study that showed that only 37% of men exercised within the last calendar year.
6: Mm-hmm.
8: Less than one out of three. So, you know, that's major.
6: Yep, I agree. And definitely, you know, making those changes. And I tell everyone, we ask these questions, it's not to be judgy. As soon as I start going down the list and I'm like, do you smoke? I feel like people feel some kind of way. And I'm like, do you drink? And then they kind of look, and then I break it down. Wine, liquor, beer. What are we drinking? And I'm like, it's not coming from a judging place. It's because these are all risk factors for types of cancers, for liver disease,
7: going into confessional.
6: Into
7: the doctor, and it's like, you're going to be like, that's bad, that's bad, that's bad, stop that. You know, and I think people just, you know, their anxiety goes up.
6: Oh, yeah, understandably. You know. And then when I break it down to drugs, then people really feel some kind of way. Are you doing cocaine, marijuana? Right. And you go down the
7: list. Who are you, doc? You the FBI doc.
6: But we got to know, you know, we need the whole picture so that we can better help you prevent so many of these. And I say that because as we're talking about men's health, those are the ones that kind of look at me a little sideways when I start asking
7: trying
6: all
7: to get
6: these
7: into my business.
6: So. Yep. Well, we are going to take our first break of the hour. Everyone, we have got plenty of time to answer your questions. So we'll continue our discussion about men's health right after this timeout. So call us with your questions and comments that you have at 1-877-MPB-RING. That's 1-877-672-7464.

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1: From MPB Think Radio, this is Southern Remedy Women's Health, where we discuss issues involving women's health. I'm Dr. Jasmine Kinsey, Associate Professor of Internal Medicine and Pediatrics at the University of Mississippi Medical Center. Happy Friday, everyone. And if you are just now listening in, we're switching it up a little bit in celebration of Men's Health Month. Also, happy Father's Day out there to all the fathers. And so we watch all around, fathers, grandfathers, uncles, all the father figures that are out there. So it is important, as I tell all of my patients, you can't be taking care of other people if you're not taking care of yourself.
2: That's right.
1: Because it is very hard, like they say, what is it to pour from an empty cup? Yes. Am I saying the statement correctly?
2: I say it like this. You got to put the mask on yourself first before you put the mask on anybody else.
1: That's what they say on the flight every time. Mm-hmm. Mm-hmm. So I have got with me today Dr. Justin Turner here with me, who is an assistant professor at the University of Mississippi Medical Center. He is our community outreach person for the Cancer Center, mm-hmm. has held many hats throughout the state. So definitely an expert in internal medicine and men's health. So we have talked a little bit about kind of the common causes of or common killers of men and literally women too, cardiovascular mm-hmm. disease, cancer, and we talked about, you know, diabetes, those types of things as well. But we're going to hop right into talking about cancer.
3: Yes.
1: Because as we mentioned a little bit earlier in the show, our goal is to prevent and early detection. And those are the people that do the best, are the yes. ones that we detect the earliest.
3: Yeah, so let's talk about that. So men, the most common type of cancer that we die from is prostate cancer here in Mississippi, and with our black men dying disproportionately more compared to white men. But white men, our rates still are too high compared to the rest of the nation. And listen, the United States Preventive Task Force has made it very, very clear. Listen up. The finger test is no longer recommended as a screening option. So please stop using that as an excuse not to come in and get checked. We don't have to do that test to screen you for prostate cancer.
1: Mm-hmm.
3: It's just blood work. So just like you get your cholesterol check, they will check this test called a PSA, and it is a great test to be able to check you for prostate cancer. We should not have the amount of men dying from prostate cancer in Mississippi at the rate that we do. It's worse than the Mississippi Delta. All right. Just in general, there are some studies that are suggesting that the cancer rates for black men in the Delta are worse than some parts, not just of the United States, but the world.
1: Mm-hmm.
3: We're just talking about going in and getting blood work. So men, come in and make sure that you allow them to do your blood work to get checked for prostate cancer. All right. So that's the number one cause. Second leading cause of cancer death in men, we're talking about colon cancer, where we have the recommended age has dropped down to 45. Mm-hmm. A lot of men still think that is 50, but it's actually 45. So you can get the colonoscopy. That's the best test to do. All right. It's what we call the gold standard. So if you can get that test, get that test. But we want to make sure that you leave here today knowing that if you don't get the colonoscopy for whatever reason, you may say, well, look, I don't want to drink that prep. You know, I don't want to drink all this stuff I tried. It's really, really nasty. There's other options. So there's stool-based tests called Cologuard, and now they have Cologuard Plus, where you get a kit mailed to your home, and you can put your stool in this particular kit and get it mailed off. You don't have to take it in a UPS. They actually can come and pick it up from you. And that test is a great tool to be able to determine if you not just have cancer, but sometimes also precancerous lesions.
1: Mm-hmm.
3: All right. If that test come back negative, what we call the negative predictive value is really, really high. And there's a very, very low chance that you have cancer if you do that. All right. Now, the American Cancer Society has just released some updates, and there's a blood test called SEAL by Guardant Health, where you can actually do blood work to get checked for colon cancer now. The FDA approved it back in 2024. So, man, you've heard several different ways that you can get screened for colon cancer.
1: Mm-hmm.
3: So Mississippi has low screening rates, but also by the time that we find cancer in men in Mississippi a lot of times is far more spread compared to everyone else. Now, there's places outside of Mississippi who have challenges as well, and a lot of you all have likely heard of Chadwick Boseman from the Black Panther. Mm-hmm. Well, what age was he when he was diagnosed with cancer? He was actually 39. All right. What age was he when he died? He was 43. What stage was his cancer when it was found? It was actually stage 3. So some of the cancer we're finding, y'all, we're catching it at too late levels, because the 5-year survival rate for colon cancer, if it's caught at stage 1, is greater than 90%. All right. But that 5-year survival rate drops down to less than 20% if we catch it at later stages. So it's not just important to get screened, but it's important not to put it off and get screened at the age that is recommended. So for colon cancer, if you're at average risk, you want to get screened at age 45. Now you say, Doc, well, what if I had a mom who died of cancer early? Well, guess what? You probably can get screened earlier. Mm-hmm. But you don't know that if you want to go to the doctor and see Dr. Kinsey or see one of our doctors. So that may be 10 years younger than the starting age. So it just all depends on that family history. All right, so we talked about prostate cancer, we talked about colon cancer, and the third type of cancer that's among the top three is lung cancer deaths. And there's a lot of folks who still don't know that you actually can get screening for lung cancer now. Mm-hmm. We call it low-dose CT screening. All right, now this is covered by insurance, but if you are 50 years of age and you have a 20-pack-year smoking history, so for example, if you smoke one pack cigarettes per day for 20 years, that's a 20-pack year history. Now, if you've been chiefing pretty hard and 2 packs per day for 10 years, it's a 20-pack year history. But you can get a low-dose CT, and if that CT shows that you have cancer and it's caught early, your survival rate is a whole lot better compared to stage 4. Mm-hmm. So just kind of went over kind of like, you know, bird's view of the three most common types of cancer. But in a state that has the highest amount of preventable deaths and the lowest life expectancy, if we can just get men to focus on those three cancer screenings, oh, we would do wonders with making sure that our men are not just alive this Father's Day, but next Father's Day as well.
1: Yeah.
2: Doc, how do you take the anxiety out of going in for a cancer screening? I mean, to even prep for something like that, you're nervous.
3: Yeah, it's nerve-wracking. In full transparency, I had blood in my stool about a year ago. Which, for me, initially when I saw it, I was like, oh God, I'm about to die!
2: I know you were.
3: So, you know, we put our pants leg on one at a time too. Mm-hmm. Like patients, right? But then I had to kind of woosaw, you know, do some things that my therapist, has gone over with me. And I do have a therapist, so we do want to talk about mental health, mm-hmm. you know, at some point as well. But that's a great question, because a lot of men have anxiety, have apprehension. A lot of men don't go to the doctor because they say they don't want to know. A lot of mm-hmm. them are saying that they don't want to be vulnerable. They like to be in control.
1: Yep.
3: They want to feel like, you know, they are in control of what's going on. And when you go to a doctor and they're telling you things that you're not prepared for, they feel like they lose some sense of control. So I want to say that anxiety is real. Mm-hmm. I went and had that colonoscopy. You all, I had 4 polyps. All right. Now, thank God it wasn't cancer, but I wasn't expecting to have 4 polyps.
1: Mm-hmm.
3: Now, all of them were benign, thank God. But I was like, oh, my goodness. I was walking around here with pretty much no symptoms until the blood in my stool. Mm-hmm. How long have I had those polyps?
1: Yep.
3: Because for everyone who has colon cancer, let's say in 2030, they probably had a polyp in 2025. Mm-hmm. So thankfully, mine were taken out. So to those out there who say, okay, well, I'm nervous. I don't want to do it. Courage is not the absence of fear. It's the ability to manage it.
1: Mm-hmm.
3: And if you need to get a therapist and work on some natural coping mechanisms to help, that's a whole lot better alternative than going to the bar and getting a shot. Because what turns out is 1 shot this month, 2 shots next month, 3 shots, and then the next thing you know, you consume an alcohol just about every day, and it's a coping mechanism.
1: Mm-hmm.
3: So anxiety is real. But your response to it is even more real.
2: And not to compare, but, you know, us as ladies who, you know, go in for our annual every single year,
3: yes.
2: we have to get screened for breast cancer.
1: Yep.
2: There's 2 anxieties there. The machine anxiety.
1: Yes.
2: And then, of course, your results anxiety. But, yeah, I mean, mm-hmm. I can understand for sure.
1: Definitely. And then the other thing that I wanted to add, as we're talking about the cancer screenings, we do know a lot of it can be genetic, but it isn't always. Just like you
3: right.
1: said, a lot of of lifestyle has to do with it. But I do want to say on the genetic piece, mm-hmm. sometimes not just men, women too, but sometimes men a little bit more than women can be very private people. Mm-hmm. And, you know, and people, like, I don't want people to know my business, what's going on and things like that. But you can save other family members sometimes, yes. just letting them know what's going on with you so that you can get checked. My mom was the first in our family to be diagnosed mm-hmm. with breast cancer. Mm. And then it had been years since her sister had gotten her mammogram. And so when my mom had her diagnosis and got her surgery and all those things, my aunt went and got her mammogram finally, and she happened to have breast cancer, but was caught early.
3: Yeah.
1: So again, you know, sometimes we like to keep these things private, but sometimes mm-hmm. we can save some of our other family members and make them aware of these things too. So making sure you're communicating.
3: Yeah. So we have a family reunion next week in New Orleans, and they invited me to the call, and I looked at the agenda for the banquet, and I said, listen, y'all, we got to include somewhere talking about health.
1: Mm-hmm.
3: So now guess what? We're going to be talking about health on part of the menu, because in reality, yes, especially in black families, a lot of us are very, very private, and we don't know what Big Mama died of. Oh, she died of natural causes. I'm not so sure about that. So if we find out that there's a possible gene that's connected and similar to your family, we can get screened earlier and a lot of times prevent it. Because sadly to say, we had a cousin in Chicago who died of ovarian cancer, and I didn't even know until she had died.
1: Yep.
3: And I'm typically the go-to person, similar to probably you, mm-hmm. in the family, something happens, and I was just shocked that she didn't want anyone to know, like she really, really didn't.
1: Yep.
3: And we have to respect that.
1: Yep.
3: But I think we also have to make sure that we're educating early on, because if we catch things early, there's a better chance at being able to not just survive, but also thrive.
1: And also with that genetic piece, we have at UMC, we have a genetics department with genetic counseling and genetic testing. And for that, there's a small percentage of patients that might be positive with mm-hmm. certain kind of cancer markers and things of that nature. Your screening times change. Mm-hmm. And so that's why it's kind of important to know if you possibly have those markers, because that might change your trajectory of how frequently your screening mm-hmm. happens. And if you might do some other screening tests that aren't typical for other people mm-hmm. that are average risk. So it's very helpful to know family history if we can.
3: Yeah. And speaking of average risk, so from colon cancer screening, let's talk about who's not average risk. So you are high risk if you have a family history first line with cancer. You're high risk if you have a personal history of having polyps. You're high risk of certain hereditary syndromes like Lynch syndromes. So for those of you that may be high risk, you need to get a colonoscopy.
1: Mm-hmm.
3: You don't need to do the stool blood work test, need one of those. You need to get a colonoscopy. That's the best test. That test is not just what we call diagnostic, but it's also therapeutic, because if you have a polyp, what happened with me, they remove those four polyps, and those four polyps are gone bye-bye. They will never turn cancerous.
1: Yep. Well, everyone, I think that's a great spot for us to take our second break of the hour. And so we're going to continue our discussion about men's health right after this timeout. We still got plenty of time to make sure we answer any questions you have. So call us with your questions or comments that you have at 1-877-MPB-RING. That's 1-877-672-7464.

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1: From MPB Think Radio, this is Southern Remedy Women's Health, where we discuss issues involving women's health. I'm Dr. Jasmine Kinsey, Associate Professor of Internal Medicine and Pediatrics at the University of Mississippi Medical Center. Happy Friday to everyone out there. So we have switched it up a little bit in honor of Men's Health Month and Father's Day coming up this weekend. So we are taking this women's health segment to highlight the importance of men's health. And also, as I say, ladies, just for all those loved ones that we have, dads, spouses, brothers, reminding them what they're supposed to be asking when they go to the doctor too. So I have got with me today Dr. Justin Turner, who is an assistant professor at the University of Mississippi Medical Center and is one of our community outreach experts who's here and also an internist in training. And so we've been chatting a good bit about men's health. So if you have missed the first half of the show, you can always go back online and listen to the podcast. And we just want to highlight, if you don't mind, Justin, just reminding everyone real quick of what their screening options are and what age for the average risk person they should be getting these things done for cancer.
2: Yeah, so for lung cancer, which is the, you know, number one deadliest cause of cancer deaths, the age for screening covered by most insurances is age 50. All right, so 50 years of age with a 20-pack year smoking history. So if you're 50 years of age and you've never smoked before, there's not a free screening too, all right? But if you have a smoking history, we require your insurances, I mean, your insurances require you to have a 20-pack year history, so one pack per day that you smoke for 20 years, two pack per day for 10 years. So 50 years of age is what's used to be able to approve low-dose CT screening for lung cancer. And that can be done once a year, all right? So that's lung cancer screening. Secondly, colon cancer screening. If you are average risk, meaning that you don't have a parent or first-degree relative with colon cancer, if you don't have a history of having polyps, let's say 5 years ago or 10 years ago, if you don't have a family history of something like Lynch syndrome, then, or even inflammatory bowel disease, Crohn's, ulcerative colitis, if you don't have those, you're at average risk and you can get your colonoscopy at age 45. Or you can get some of the other types of colon cancer screeners, such as Cologuard, Cologuard Plus, which can be done every 3 years. Or you can get the blood work, the blood work, which can be done every 3 years. So 45 for average risk for colon cancer. Now, if you do have a first degree relative who has colon cancer, talk to your doctor because you may be able to be screened earlier than age 45. All right. Right now, we see that colon cancer is now the number one cause of all cancers under age 50, you all. That's new. So we are seeing a whole lot more colon cancer in younger folks. But younger folks, if you're not going to the doctor to even discuss with your doctor these risks and different things like that, then you don't even know if you're eligible to be screened.
3: You know, I want to double back too on being truthful when you go into the doctor. Mm-hmm. And for that lung cancer screening, you had to have the years, you know, you just said, you know, some of the years that you needed to be able to get that for free. And if you went in there and on that questionnaire, every time you go into the doctor, they ask you, how many packs a day do you smoke? How frequently do you smoke? If you mark that truthfully every single time, there is record of your history of smoking, and now you have a free lung cancer screening. Yeah. I'm just going to say that.
2: Yeah, thank you. No, you're right, because I have some patients who will say, yeah, I drink alcohol, doc. You know, how much you drink? Oh, just about a beer. So I had an old doctor who tell me, if a patient say that, multiply it times three.
1: we go ahead and fudge it a little bit because we know it's a little bit higher than what they said.
3: And see, here's the problem, though. If they didn't fudge it times three on the paper, it really doesn't exist on record, you know?
1: You're right.
2: So. Yes. So that's the age criteria for the lung cancer. And that's an excellent point because we do need you all to be honest. We're not there to judge you. We're there to support you, to love you, okay, and meet you where you are. So the third of the top cancer is prostate. So we didn't talk about that. But per the American Cancer Society, if you are average risk, the recommended age to start getting the blood work, not the finger test, the blood work is age 50. All right. If you are at high risk, and unfortunately every black male is at high risk, you can be screened at age 45. And they say if you are at or of highest risk, meaning multiple family members, then that screening rate may begin at age 40. Okay. And then again, if you have a doctor that you're talking to, depending upon the age that that family member was diagnosed, if it was sooner, you may be screened sooner. So those are kind of the top three cancers and ages for those. I know it's a lot, and sometimes it can be confusing. Sometimes I have.
4: We have to look it back up too. So we just want to just bring it to awareness. I tell everybody. So the point, just make sure you're talking to your doctor.
2: Yes.
4: Figuring out when your screening is supposed to be.
2: Yeah. And females. So you hear that. So, you know, encourage that man, because he may not realize that he can get that colonoscopy at 48. He's still probably thinking that, oh, he heard that it was 50.
4: Mm-hmm.
2: So you all are so, so important, because if it wasn't for you all, a lot of times we wouldn't go to the doctor. So we may give y'all pushback and give you a hard time about it, but we really appreciate that. We don't always tell you. So yeah, if you got to put that chain around our neck and drag us there, do so, because we need it.
4: And because I tease my husband all the time, I'm like, have you met your three kids? Like, I need you to be around, because I don't know how to parent this person. This is all you. Like,
3: that's
4: I need
3: right,
4: to
3: Dom.
4: Know how to parent you.
3: That's
4: like,
3: right,
4: because
3: Dom.
4: they are his personality all the way. I'm like, I need you here, because it's a struggle. But yeah.
3: Doc's like, these are yours.
4: These are yours. I'm telling you.
2: Right.
4: So the other thing we want to talk about is a little bit about men's health. And I'm so excited to have Dr. Turner on here, because I think it's sometimes a challenging topic in clinic, because people oftentimes don't like to talk about, you know, their mental health and the need for help there. And also, we know that suicide, there's a huge rate, particularly for young men. So we're talking a lot about the cancer and cardiovascular disease, all these things that we see older in life. But a lot of our younger men are dying related to things in mental health and suicide.
2: Yeah, this is such a sensitive topic for a lot of men, even our young boys. You know, we look at the news and we see the crime, and I was saddened to see overnight someone who was killed in an armed robbery. You know, we mentioned earlier that Mississippi has the lowest life expectancy in the nation. So it's not just patients who are older that die that contribute to that, but our young folks. When our young folks are dying secondary to gun violence, that impacts their life expectancy. So if someone dies at 16, what does it do to that average life expectancy? It pulls it way, way down. And we are losing way, way, way too many young people to situations that arise out of poor emotional regulation, out of failure to have conflict resolution, you know, out of things that are a result of mental health being compromised. And let's be honest, in my household, there wasn't a lot of talk about mental health and going to see a therapist. As a matter of fact, if someone did bring it up, the most common response was, are you trying to say I'm crazy?
4: Yep. Still
2: and,
4: is.
2: And even with talking to my patients, you know, that's typically a response that I get, Dr. Kinsey. And it's so disheartening, because man, when you notice, when you have that man that you are able to get through, and he's in there and breaking down crying with you, and you giving him tissue, and he's telling you, I'm sorry, I don't mean to be crying. And you tell him it's okay. You know, he's just unloading years of built up just frustration and just suppression of whatever he's had going on. And he feels comfortable with you, Dr. Kinsey, because you have provided a safe space for him. I mean, it's therapeutic just to be there and to witness that, right? Even when you try to refer him to a therapist, he feel like, well, look, you're my therapist.
4: Yep.
2: And in reality, a lot of primary care providers are therapists, because those patients trust us. So when you see that man who leaves that office and get that therapy and come back 3 months later and tell you, thank you, Dr. Kinsey, how did you know I needed that? And they tell you that their marriage is better, their relationship with that estranged daughter is better. They're telling you that things are better at the job, things are better in the bedroom, things are just better everywhere. It's like mental health was on the other side of that. So before the pandemic, 1 out of 5 persons was dealing with something mental health related. That was before the pandemic. I can only imagine what the data is going to look like now.
4: Yep.
2: And then with our young folks, with social media and the impact that it has on them. Oh, my goodness. So mental health, men, listen, courage is not the absence of fear. It's the ability to manage. Mentioned it already. Another thing we want to make sure that you hear, it is okay to not be okay. Like, it is okay to not be okay. Like, it doesn't make you weak to mention that you have a problem. If anything, that's admirable. That's courageous to go to your wife and say, baby, look, I don't know what it is, but I know I'm not myself and I haven't been myself. And she's probably going to be sitting there like, I've been known that, mm-hmm. you know, but I don't know how to tell you, you know, because last time you dismissed me, last time you shut me down. And a lot of men, for us, that's like a vulnerable coping mechanism to be in denial about it or to practice displacement. That man who had a hard day at work, came home, opened the door, the dog is there, he kicked the dog. He's taking his issues out on everyone around him. A lot of domestic violence, you know, it happens with people that are closest to you because we practice displacement because we don't know how else to deal with the issues that we're dealing with. But if you get you a good therapist, I'm telling you, like, it's a game changer. Dr. Turner, I'm a whole doctor, you all, but I have a therapist as well. And I can tell you, my wife, she may call in soon and tell you that I'm a whole lot better since I've been seeing the therapist as opposed to before I was seeing a therapist.
3: Here's the thing. I'm a little mental. You know, and so that's what I'm saying. It's almost like you can trust in me if you're that close. Like for my husband, you can trust in me if that is the thing that's going on with you. Cause I know you can clearly see I'm a little mental, you know, so let's just come together and, you know, have a kumbaya moment.
4: Yeah. Yep. And those are the people that know you the best. And it's like, you think you've been hiding it, but usually, yeah. you know, your loved ones are the ones that know what's going on. And, yeah. and just like you're saying, post pandemic and even things that are going on now, a lot of men feel that they have to bear all that weight
2: right.
4: and not finding someone to talk to and kind of work through that. And that goes along as we talk about health that mm-hmm. Unfortunately, many people move to different substances
2: yes.
4: as coping mechanisms and things
2: yes.
4: of that nature, which we know increase our risk of so many other health problems.
2: Yeah. So here in Mississippi, as of 23, Mississippi smoking rate was 29% higher than the national average, you all. Like smoking, that's like the top leading like risk factor for cancers.
4: Mm-hmm.
2: So just by putting down a cigarette and picking up the phone call with the therapist, it's a game changer because last I heard, the cost of tobacco products have not gone down.
4: And they're still going up.
2: It's still going up, you know, so you can save money in your pocket and you can maybe save your marriage and save other things if you quit smoking. And listen, University of Mississippi Medical Center has a free tobacco act center where you can go and get help with quitting smoking and talk to your doctors. Tons of resources. Mississippi State Department of Health has a free tobacco quit line. So smoking, alcohol also increases the risk of, you know, cancer and cardiovascular disease and, you know, other things like that. Alcohol is another coping mechanism. That's an unhealthy coping mechanism. Guess what, you all? Exercise is a healthy coping mechanism. You release endorphins. So per Mississippi State Department of Health, about 33% of adults in Mississippi reported no physical activity in the last month. So earlier was talking about men, but just in general, you all, a lot of us are not exercising as much as we should. Approximately 1 in 3 cancer deaths are associated with obesity. All right. So just by getting moving can improve your overall health. Right now, approximately 40% of all cancers are associated with some level of being overweight or being obese. All right. So there's tons of resources out there. Mental health is real, whether you want to acknowledge it or not. There's resources out there, whether that's therapists, psychiatrists. So psychiatrists are the doctors that do prescribe medications.
4: Mm-hmm.
2: Therapists will work with you on different techniques to naturally, you know, get better and to improve and figure out, you know, maybe how to do a mindfulness or meditation. Or maybe you'll benefit from yoga. There's tons of resources out there that can help you. But we don't want patients to look at mental health as such a separate stigma compared to having heart disease or having acid reflux. Like when that patient sees you, Dr. Kinsey, and comes in and say, well, doc, you know, my elbow's been hurting. I do play tennis, you know, and you say, hey, well, let me refer you to an orthopedic physician. Usually that patient says, okay, sounds good. Same thing. If the patient says, doc, I'm having trouble with blood in my stool, and you say, okay, let me refer you to a gastroenterologist, say, okay, thank you. What? If that patient comes in and they are telling you that they're having trouble sleeping, their appetite is poor, they have no energy, and they're having a rough marriage, and you say, well, you know, it sounds like you would probably benefit from behavioral health therapist because it sounds like you may be dealing with some depression, anxiety. What's their response?
4: No.
2: Why is that?
4: Yep. We definitely got to change that. Well, we're going to go ahead and take our last break of the hour, guys. We've got time for it. I know it's the time is flying by. We probably got time for one call. I had a couple of callers whose calls dropped, but if we didn't answer your question, please call back in so we can make sure we answer your question. So we'll continue our discussion about men's health right after this timeout. So call us with your questions and comments that you have at 1-877-MPB-RING. That's 1-877-672-7464.

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4: From MPB Think Radio, this is Southern Remedy Women's Health, where we discuss issues involving women's health. I'm Dr. Jasmine Kinsey, Associate Professor of Internal Medicine and Pediatrics at the University of Mississippi Medical Center. Happy Friday, everyone. We have had
5: a wonderful
4: conversation with Dr. Justin Turner in celebration of Men's Health Month, and happy Father's Day to all those fathers out there, to father figures as well. I tell everyone, you know, you are vital in everyone's life.
5: Yes.
4: This is what I tell people. It definitely, today more than ever, I feel, takes a village to really
5: yes.
4: raise our kids today. And we can't do that if you're not healthy and taking care of yourself. So if you missed the first half of this show, we talked a lot about cancer screening. We talked about some mental health within mm-hmm. men. And I don't want people to think that we brushed over cardiovascular disease, because mm-hmm. it is the leading cause of death in men and women. However, there are lots of podcasts y'all can always go back on, and we talked about the cholesterol updates recently. Y'all know I'm always talking about your blood pressure
5: yes.
4: because it definitely is the silent killer. But what are some things you want to highlight, Dr. Turner, about men's health and cardiovascular health?
5: Well, one thing that I would like to talk about as we approach Father's Day, if you have not gotten your father a gift yet, a nice blood pressure cuff would be
4: I love it.
5: A life-changing gift. You know, and on a serious note, seriously, because I really feel like every home should have a blood pressure monitor, because, you know, at some point, you know, there's going to be a headache, and sometimes, you know, the question is asked, well, you know, do I just need to take Tylenol? And some people take the Tylenol and pray about it and go to bed and don't wake up.
4: Mm-hmm.
5: I just had a classmate from med school who died in his sleep last month. And, you know, I can talk about it without crying, but when I first heard it, it's like, this was a medical doctor,
4: mm-hmm.
5: and he was an orthopedic physician. And he had been telling his mom he had been having stomach discomfort. All right. Now, you and I both know that chest pain is not the only sign that you can have that leads to cardiovascular disease or heart attacks. You can have stomach discomfort. You can have dizziness. You can have what we call atypical symptoms.
4: Mm-hmm.
5: And, you know, we think that he probably had a heart attack. He was larger, may have had sleep apnea. So, you know, the absence of symptoms, you all, does not mean the absence of disease. And you all hear us talking about cardiovascular disease and heart disease so much, you're probably tired of it. But guess what? It's not tired of you. And it's difficult nowadays to scroll on social media without seeing an RIP to someone who's no longer here.
4: Mm-hmm.
5: And we're not getting younger, you all. We're only getting older. So no day is as great as today to say, hey, look, you know what? I am going to start taking my health more serious. I had a black man who was in my office this week, and he told me yesterday, said, listen, I just want to thank you, Dr. Turner, for that rough conversation you had with me,
4: mm-hmm.
5: you know, a few months ago. And I said, oh, it wasn't rough. Oh, no, you got on me. I'm like, I'm real nice. I didn't get on. He was like, no, but you told me why I needed to get myself together. If I planned on walking my daughter down the aisle, if I planned on helping my child get to college. And he was like, you put things into perspective, because as men, we go. We provide, we work. We feel like we don't have time to slow down and see a doctor. You know, we need to do this. So from a cardiovascular disease standpoint, you all, keeping your blood pressure controlled is one of the best things you can do. Diabetes is a huge risk factor for cardiovascular disease. And listen, you all, we are at a time where we have so many more options as far as medications that can be able to help you, not just with controlling your diabetes, but minimizing your risk of cardiovascular disease, helping you with the weight loss in a state where 40% of adults are either overweight or obese. There's so many benefits. I mean, these medicines can help prevent kidney disease. Mm-hmm. So this is a great time to decide, hey, I'm going to get my health together, because we have so many clinicians that's here willing and ready to be able to help you get better.
4: Yep. Well, thank you so much for coming on today with us, Dr. Turner, and educating us for men's health. And I have to throw this in there because it made me laugh as you were talking about, like, exercise being a stress reliever and, you know, being your therapy. So that's where I found my love of running. It was during the pandemic.
5: Gotcha.
4: It was such a stressful time. And I was like, I get to go run in my neighborhood and nobody's yelling, mama, get me this, get me that. And like, it was like all my best ideas were happening outside. So, find what that thing is for you. And it will surprise you. I really became a new person. But like I said, if you missed the show today, you can always go back and listen on the podcast. Thank you, Dr. Justin Turner, for coming on us and celebrating Men's Health Month. And happy Father's Day to all those fathers out there.
5: Happy Father's Day.
4: Yes. 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
7: Any additional rain that falls over the next couple of days will only aggravate our flooding concerns. The worst of the weather will remain across portions of South and Southeastern Mississippi, where some folks could pick up an additional 2 to 3 inches of rain just today. Boonville will see a mixture of clouds and sunshine, a chance of a few showers or storms, a high right around 85. We're dry tonight with clouds, overnight low into the upper 60s. Greenville will see a chance of showers and thunderstorms throughout the day, upper 80s. We'll see showers.

0: heavy rain, a high in the low 90s. Showers and storms tonight, mid-70s. I'm meteorologist Allie Russell. This is Think Radio.
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3: And I'm Scott Tong. This is Here and Now. Coming up, President Trump attacked Iran seeking unconditional surrender, but the preliminary ceasefire does not achieve many of his goals. And now there is outspoken criticism from Republicans in Congress.
4: This will go down as a tremendous foreign policy blunder.
2: Also, on this Juneteenth, the Obama Presidential Center officially opens in Chicago.
5: We wanted it to be a vibrant, living celebration of community.
3: And the husband and wife duo The Warren Treaty has a new album blending rock, country, and gospel in an attempt to bring people together.
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2: The news is first.
7: Live from NPR News in Washington, I'm Janine Herbst. Talks between the U.S. and Iran over the new ceasefire deal are on hold after Israel attacked Hezbollah in southern Lebanon overnight. Israel says it took action after the militant group attacked its soldiers, killing four. A senior official tells NPR Israel and Hezbollah later agreed to a ceasefire. Vice President Vance was set to be in Geneva for talks today, but that trip and the talks have been postponed. Veteran diplomat Richard Haas, who served both Republicans and Democratic presidential administrations, says the deal is a win for Iran.
8: A lot of the financial benefits accrue to Iran now. The ability to sell oil that it won't have to discount because sanctions have been lifted. Assets that have been frozen for decades are going to be released. So essentially, Iran's going to get quite a few economic benefits up front, which, by the way, will strengthen this regime.
7: Richard Haas speaking there to NPR's Morning Edition. The Russian military says its air defenses destroyed several dozen Ukrainian drones on approach to Moscow today. The intercepts come a day after Ukraine launched a massive wave of drone attacks on the Russian capital. NPR's Charles Maines has more.
9: Ukrainian drones' primary target Thursday appeared to be Moscow's main oil refinery, with several striking storage tanks causing explosions. The one reported fatality, an 8-year-old girl, came when a drone struck an apartment high-rise nearby. Russian President Vladimir Putin has yet to comment directly on the attacks, yet his spokesman Dmitry Peskov praised the performance of the city's air defenses, saying they'd been robust, despite complaints from city residents of no official warning as the drones approached. Peskov also urged the public to ignore the dramatic pictures of plumes of smoke over Moscow shared widely online, saying people should instead search for images of the damage inflicted by Russian missiles on Ukraine. Charles Maines, NPR News, Moscow.
7: Nearly 1,900 sexual assault survivors signed a letter urging Congress to remove a bill provision that would shield rideshare companies from lawsuits over driver misconduct. This comes after the Democratic Women's Caucus signed a similar letter, as Jeanette Didios of member station KUNM reports.
10: California Republican Congressman Vince Afong says the amendment to the Build America 250 Act guards against frivolous litigation. Critics say it would prevent survivors of sexual assault from holding companies accountable. Last year, a New York Times investigation found around 400,000 reports of sexual assault and misconduct during Uber trips from 2017 through 2022. New Mexico Democratic State Representative Mariana Anaya notes Uber reported only around 12,000.
11: So at some point, they knew that this was a problem. They developed safety tools, and then they failed to deploy those tools.
10: She says the amendment would be a slap in the face to survivors. For NPR News, I'm Jeanette Didios in Albuquerque.
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13: Good afternoon. It's 12:04. I'm Desiree Frazier. This is MPB News. Covington County Deputy Zach Yates Rodney is flown to an Atlanta medical center that specializes in spinal cord injuries this morning. June 8th, the officer was shot by suspects during a traffic stop in Mount Olive. The bullet hit Rodney above the vest under his arm, ultimately damaging his spine. He's paralyzed.

0: from the waist down. The suspects, Cortavian and Cortavius Hobbs, are in jail without bond, facing two counts of attempted capital murder and hindering prosecution. The State College Board approves a plan for University of Mississippi Medical Center to take over Greenwood LaFleur Hospital beginning August 1st. The financially struggling hospital in the Delta was going to close July 1st if no deal was reached. An official says the hospital is under bankruptcy court supervision and owes the State Division of Medicaid nearly $2.4 million for overpayments. Juneteenth celebrations are underway in the state, remembering the end of slavery and recognizing the start of a long battle for Black Americans to gain equality. Scholars say centuries of violence towards Blacks has helped shape Juneteenth into a powerful, significant annual federal holiday. Michael Morris is with the two Mississippi museums in Jackson.
1: To me, Juneteenth really is about how America is still developing in itself and trying to live up to its stated ideals that were presented from the very beginning of this country.
0: Events are taking place statewide this weekend, including at the museum. Southern Mississippi is still under a flash flood warning until tonight. A Franklin County crew member was killed while helping with cleanup yesterday. Rainfall has pummeled the lower counties this week with as much as 14 inches in the past 24 hours. Rescue crews were able to get people out of their homes. They were trapped, nearly 50 alone in Stone County.
2: From NPR and WBUR, I'm Scott Tong in Boston.
3: And I'm David Folkenflik in New York. It's Here and Now. It was just 2 days ago at Versailles that President Trump signed a preliminary deal to end the war with Iran. Bumps in the road to peace materialized almost immediately. Last night, talks in Switzerland to finalize the deal were abruptly called off, as Vice President J.D. Vance was preparing to depart Washington. Iranians said they couldn't negotiate if Israel kept bombing Hezbollah, their proxy fighters in Lebanon.
2: This morning, Israel and Hezbollah announced a ceasefire. Let's discuss it and the week in politics with our Friday roundtable. Rick Klein is with us. He's Washington Bureau Chief for ABC News. Rick, welcome back.
4: Thanks for having me.
2: And Vivian Salama is with us, staff writer at The Atlantic. Vivian, hello to you.
5: Great to be here.
2: So, Rick, we have this framework in the Middle East for more concrete peace talks between the U.S. and Iran nearly 4 months after the U.S. and Israel attacked Iran and its proxies. At this moment, what are the stakes for the president?
4: Well, as of now, this MOU hasn't even brought enough of an understanding to even begin the talks. Vice President Vance postponed his plans to travel to Switzerland to begin this. So it isn't an auspicious start. And of course, the Israelis have been making it known their views of this as well through, in part, military action. Look, the president has gone all in on his presidency in some ways on this because of the midterm elections and everything that has happened since the war began with Iran. He needs to end it. And I think it's clear from the MOU that he's eager to end it. The question is what terms and what the real fallout is. What does it mean for prices? What does it mean for security? What does it mean for terrorism? All of those are big unanswered questions that the president in a lot of ways invited upon himself by the initial decision to engage in this way militarily.
3: President Trump started this war along with Israel. He demanded unconditional surrender from Iran. He did not get it. Here's what the president said in an interview last night with Axios's Mark Caputo.
6: What have you learned about not just the exercise of power, but the limits on your power as a result of the conflict?
7: There are no limits.
6: No limits.
7: No, not. I haven't learned that lesson yet. I know there are, but, you know, there are no limits. We defeated them totally militarily.
3: Vivian Salama, why, from what you have learned, did the administration strike this deal?
5: Well, because there are limits. contrary to what President Trump said, one of the biggest limits was the failure for them to find a solution to the Iranian government essentially taking the Strait of Hormuz and weaponizing it for their own purposes. And so they were not permitting ships with carrying oil to pass through. They were claiming to mine the strait at points. And all of this, the U.S. despite their intense military campaign in the earlier days of this conflict, were unable to get the Iranians to back down on that. In fact, they stood very strongly on it, and that became a big part of the negotiations. And so one of the things that we've learned over the course of this conflict is that as the U.S. ramped up its intense military campaign, bombarded strategic sites and strategic and top Iranian officials, they started to run out of military targets, and they had to turn to economic warfare. And even that sort of fell short. And so they were forced to find a negotiated settlement. And of course, the Iranian government is certainly weakened because of this bombardment that they suffered, but they weren't out for the count. And one of the things that I hear constantly from my sources is that the U.S. probably underestimated how ready and how prepared the Iranians were to go the long haul on this. And so that's where we stand at this moment.
4: So springboarding on that, from the outside, it looks as though you could see this as a pragmatic deal where the U.S. gets the best it can or something like it, given where we are now. But arguably that things are worse from American standpoint than where things stood before the war, and are making more concessions than President Obama made to strike a deal on nuclear weapons in 2015. Vivian, how does Trump answer that charge?
5: I mean, he says that it's a claim that his critics, and particularly Democrats, but also a lot of sort of hawkish Republicans are making, where they say that you're just kind of giving them the kitchen table along with everything else, the kitchen sink along with everything else. In particular, the notion that we could drop all sanctions on Iran as a prize, essentially, for them agreeing to abandon their nuclear ambitions. Even some Republicans are saying it's a very naive approach to dealing with the Iranian government, and that would just empower them and enrich them so that they could move forward and basically return and try to enrich once again. A lot of critics, including some people like Senator Lindsey Graham and others who are very close to the president, who are very concerned that not enough has been done to really decapitate their nuclear ambitions forever, and that they will ultimately return. They'll play nice. They'll kind of go along with this negotiation, but they will ultimately return back to enriching uranium, but also even their just destabilizing activities across the region. So that remains to be seen, of course.
2: Well, Vivian, you seem to be producing our show because you're queuing up audio we have of two Republican senators you just mentioned. First of all, let's play John Cassidy.
5: I'm here to serve.
2: you have the roadmap here. We're first going to play Louisiana Senator John Cassidy.
8: This will go down as a tremendous foreign policy blunder.
2: Now we have criticism from a Republican who often supports the president, Tom Cotton of Arkansas. Here he is on Fox yesterday.
9: President Trump deserves credit for making Iran weaker than it's been in decades. But I do have concerns that certain aspects of this deal are a step in the wrong direction.
2: So, Rick, this criticism from the Republican right, where does it go? Is this a lasting division here between the president and these Republican senators?
4: If past this prologue, then the divisions will fade away with the president's ability to kind of hammer his message home. What makes this potentially different is, first, the reality of gas prices and the economy and how people have felt this war. Whatever else the president said as much, he didn't want to be Herbert Hoover. He didn't want to lead us into a depression. He saw how the stock market was reacting in the past. That was certainly a big factor for him. The other big thing here is that the Iranian relief comes immediately in the sense that they're able to sell oil. That's something that the Obama administration didn't want to happen. Trump won, and then Biden kept that off. And whatever else happens with other sanctions relief and with aid and redevelopment and even the release of their funds, the fact that they can sell oil immediately on the world market means that they will have huge funding sources to rebuild themselves, rearm themselves militarily, and potentially support terrorism, and even, if they play it in a certain way, rebuild the nuclear program. And that's the thing, I think, that makes it really difficult for the president's allies to swallow, is that you look at this versus the situation a few months ago before the president saw what he thought was an imminent threat. And you say, well, what's different now? Well, what's different is Iran is damaged militarily, have suffered a huge, huge damages, of course, but the regime actually is on solid footing, and they were able to reenter the world market and sell oil to the tune of billions and billions of dollars every year, which allows them to then assert even more control and potentially be a bigger threat. That's the fear that I think is animating the concerns from people like Senator Cassidy and Senator Ted Cruz, and as well as Senator Cotton.
3: Vice President J.D. Vance is now the lead negotiator with Iran. He unpacked for reporters yesterday what the brief memo of understanding really was saying. It would let, as you just said, Rick, Iran resume selling oil. It would lift sanctions. It would unfreeze billions in Iranian funds. And it would create a $300 billion reconstruction fund for Iran.
10: There's a lot of discussion, the MOU, the gentlemen's agreements, the final deal. Words don't matter, ladies and gentlemen. We're about verification.
3: It was widely reported Vance didn't really support this war. Rick, what's riding on all this for him?
4: Well, first, the words actually do matter. We're talking about the words here. The memorandum of understanding is what is setting the predicate for this. So to say that there are gentlemen's agreements when I don't think the there's much use in us trusting the Iranians and what they've been saying for decades. I mean, that's a critical point here. And in terms of Vice President Vance, I think there's a huge political upside for him if he's seen as the guy that winds down the war. But if it's seen as coming to a messy end or an inconclusive end or not even an end at all, we're already seeing people begin to lay the groundwork to blame it on him. Even President Trump joked the other day, and it was a joke, that if it doesn't go right, he's going to blame J.D.
2: Well, speaking of J.D. Vance, Vivian, you've been writing about him. J.D. Vance has been talking about his memoir this week, which includes him talking about his conversion to Roman Catholicism. You write how he's also a convert to Trumpism and that it might not be his last conversion. What do you mean?
5: So one of the things that was really interesting about this this memoir that he put out was that it was basically a continuation of his first memoir, which came out in 2016. Hillbilly Elegy was made into a movie. And it picks up because he was big religion skeptic in that first book, especially, and in his earlier years, and he converted to Catholicism in 2019. And so he talks about that, but he also tries to weave in and explain essentially why, since 2016, when that book came out, and he was notoriously a sharp critic of President Trump's, he at one point called him Hitler. He said that he has come around because his policies spoke to him and they were, in his words, successful. And that's why he came around on that. And so that was one of the big kind of themes of the book. But one of the things that I asked him about when I interviewed him, and also something I've been writing about and will be writing about in the next couple of weeks, so stay tuned, is, you know, what the future then holds for Vice President Vance. Obviously, because he was a critic of this war, he's going to have to own it to some degree, because he is now the face and the public face and the primary architect of this negotiation. And he is going to have to reintroduce himself to a MAGA base that has been very critical of this war, and how he sort of presents that and kind of converts himself to this statesman versus someone who can kind of just shoot off ideas, or a senator who can kind of, you know, take a partisan stance on things. That's going to be really interesting. And you did see that tone kind of come out in the book, where he kind of asserts, I'm not trying to attack the left, I'm not trying to attack the Democrats, but this is where things stand. So it'll be interesting to watch.
3: And so going from global, you know, strife to the very narrow, let's wade into what the heck is going on, Rick Klein, with the reflecting pool in Washington. The algae that President Trump demanded he wanted to cleaned up is back. The blue paint that he wanted painted on the bottom of that reflecting pool seems to be peeling off. What are we to make of this, and particularly the way in which it was done just in the last 30 seconds we have left, Rick?
4: Well, I don't think anyone would be paying a lot of attention to a dirty reflecting pool if the president had made such a big deal of spending the money to make it look really good. It's now gross. I mean, it's objectively disgusting. And the algae and the paint coming off just kind of highlights how much work has been done on the Capitol, around the Capitol city, that has gotten very little oversight, and that may not be all it's cracked up to be.
3: So much for cleaning up the swamp. We've been talking with Rich Klein. He's the Washington Bureau Chief for ABC News, and Vivian Salama. She's staff writer at The Atlantic. Thanks so much, guys. 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
2: This is Here and Now. The Grammy-nominated group The War and Treaty slides and mixes a range of sounds, rock, country, gospel, R&B,

0: Warren Treaty's new album is out today. It explores the ups and downs of relationships, including their 15-year marriage. And husband and wife duo Michael Trotter and Tanya Trotter spoke to me last week in our Washington, D.C. studio. Welcome to both of you.
1: Thank you. Thank you so much.
0: The two of you met at a music festival more than a decade ago, fell in love with each other's music. And since then, you have toured with Chris Stapleton, Brandi Carlile, John Legend. You've opened for the Rolling Stones. So many musical genres. Let's listen now to a big single off the new album. It's Don't Say Goodbye. Don't say

0: Michael, Tanya, you've been married more than a decade. This album is, to some degree, about the two of you as a couple, but also about romance in general. Tanya, what emotions are you channeling in this song?
1: The emotions, well, more so of the energy of Ashford and Simpson. You know, all the music I grew up listening to and that I loved, and the lyrics, love, and the relationships, because I think we've kind of lost the art of romance and love with music. So with this particular song, you really channeled,
0: yeah,
1: you know, our icon.
0: Michael, have we lost that art? Is that what you're trying to bring back?
2: I feel like we have. I think that we've lost the appreciation for it. And so, you know, the other day, Tanya was dancing to So Easy to Fall in Love by Olivia Dean.
0: Yeah.
3: It's so easy to fall in love with me.
2: And then right behind it, Don't Say Goodbye came on.
4: Don't say goodbye, babe. Don't say goodbye, babe. Don't say goodbye, babe.
2: And we realized this was the first time we even danced to our own song. We've yeah. never danced to our own music. And we just danced and we just googly-eyed each other and we forgot that that was us, but the feeling was there and was real.
1: And I asked him to dance.
0: You did.
1: Yeah.
0: You did.
1: Yeah.
0: Well, I've been able to see the two of you live and I'm also here in the studio trading barbs with each other, but you really enjoy performing with each other, don't you?
2: Yeah, I will say this. I am barely hanging on when I perform with Tanya for many reasons. One, she's my favorite vocalist of all time, completely. Oh. Like, she's, wow. she has worked so hard on that part. But also, she's just a beautiful, beautiful woman in and out. Like, honestly, I mean, like, I'm such a lucky dude.
1: Yeah, Michael, he's hilarious. I mean, it's so much fun on and off stage, and he's brilliant. I mean, people use that word, and they toss it around a lot. I was just talking to his friends, and I was like, has he always been like this? They were like, yeah. I mean, yeah. they were like, you know, it's almost like to them what the equivalent of being around like a Jay-Z is. He never writes anything down. I'm like, really? He writes everything down now. But he's getting old now. He's an old goat.
2: No, so, she didn't say I was handsome.
1: I was getting there. But
2: that's
1: the
2: part that you know, it balances.
0: Okay, Tanya, out. This is your opportunity.
1: This is my chance to say, and he's handsome. Look at him. He's beautiful.
0: Okay, I can already hear you just kind of going everywhere, which is fine.
1: Rena's in.
0: I got to pause you because I want to play some more music in this album. You're also singing about the spiritual. I want to play a bit of Holy Ghost Fire.
2: Ooh.

0: hear it in the song. I heard it live. The two of you have such a range in your voices. Is it just there, or do you have to work on it?
1: Definitely have to work on it. We work on it every day.
2: Yeah.
1: More than that, it's just the spirit. Right. We tap into that. It helps aid that emotion.
2: Yeah. Hmm. I've had to learn to allow adrenaline to help you get there, because I'm coming from a technical background, you know, classical music and singing that style of music. When I met Michael, he was like, you know, I was doing R&B and stuff like that. He was like, you have to depend on the adrenaline. And I find that when that happens,
0: your own adrenaline, the energy, the audience,
2: and
0: all that.
2: And it somehow embodies you to be able to hit notes and do things you naturally wouldn't normally do.
0: Well, like in rehearsal, you don't always
2: hit? No, rehearsal.
1: Absolutely not.
2: Trying to get.
1: I do. I rehearse as if it's the performance.
2: Yeah, he's a professional one. I depend on the crowd.
1: No, I'm just not smart, but still.
2: Yeah.
0: Michael, I understand you're an Iraq war veteran, and you have talked about struggling.
1: Yeah.
0: PTSD. You've talked about how Tanya helped you overcome it.
1: Yeah.
0: I want to play a little bit of the song, Don't Give Up Now.
1: Okay.

0: We're in some trying times where gut checks happen on a day-to-day basis. And no matter how hard it is, no matter how dark it gets, don't give up. That's it. Don't lose hope. Don't lose faith. Don't give up. We need you.
1: Is it still dark for you?
0: It gets dark. It gets dark sometimes. I think that it gets dark for all of us. And this song has been one of those lights in the dark room. So I'm very grateful. I'm grateful for love. I'm grateful for children. Have a new grandbaby. Mm. And these are just some of the checkpoints to not give up.
1: Yeah. Mm. Tanya, you have talked about an experience that wanted you to become a singer. It happened not far from here at a church in the District of Columbia here in D.C. Tell me about that moment.
2: Well, my brother's a singer. His name's Willie Blunt, and in the Washington, D.C. area. And I remember one Sunday morning, he had to be about 7 years old, and I was about 4 years old. And I remember the church erupting. And I went home, and I told my mom, I was like, whatever he just did, to have all those people running around, screaming and crying, I want to do that. And from that moment, my brother, you know, I just start singing around the house, getting on my brother, my sister's nerves. Mm-hmm. they're always still here and getting on their nerves as loud as I could around the house. But it started in that church, the First Baptist Church of Marshall Heights in Washington, D.C.
1: I mean, you both bring these important personal stories to your great music, and you really stretch your musical sounds with the song Darlene and Jean. We're going to play a little bit of it. I should first say, it is about a woman who finds her husband cheating on her, and she proceeds to shoot her husband and the other woman.

0: such a different texture. Did this song kind of really stretch you, starting with you, Tanya?
1: It did. You know, because I think I always come from a place of forgiveness and not really wanting to dive into the other side. But I think the reality of it is there is another side. You know, vengeance and forgiveness are kind of like, I wouldn't call them twins, but they're right there. They run parallel in emotion sometimes. And you have to work at being a forgiving person. Most people think immediately, I want to get them back.
2: I wrote the song. So it was like, you know.
0: Let's write a song about vengeance.
1: Yeah.
2: Well, it's just a story, you know, that we're familiar with. Mm-hmm. It's a warning shot. Don't try this at home, kids.
0: Yeah. You know, Michael, when we saw the you and your band perform live, Michael, you spoke to a rather diverse audience, and you said, God is not concerned with the color of your skin, but the color of your heart.
2: Yeah.
0: Why was that important to say in this moment?
2: I served United States Army. I'm a wounded warrior. And the vision of our country that I serve is currently not being reflected. It's my goal and my duty and my wife's goal and duty is to remind as many people as we can that we're better and we're stronger together than apart. And if our hearts are for humanity and if we're doing the right things by each other, that's the greatest rule. No matter what we're writing about, the greatest of these is love. Taking care of each other, chef's kiss. Mm-hmm. That's the thing.
0: That is Michael Trotter and Tanya Trotter of the band The War and Treaty. Great pleasure. Thanks to you both.
1: Thank you so much for having us.

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1: Live from NPR News in Boston, I'm Josie Guarino. The U.S. military has attacked a boat accused of smuggling drugs in the Eastern Pacific Ocean, killing three people. Thursday's attack brings the number of people who have been killed in boat strikes by the U.S. military to at least 211 since the Trump administration began targeting those it calls narco-terrorists in early September. U.S. Southern Command did not provide evidence that the vessel was ferrying drugs. Senators have demanded that the Pentagon release unedited video of the strikes. Bali police foiled the illegal trade of 21 protected green sea turtles. Following a tip-off from local residents, authorities raided a coastal site and arrested a 67-year-old man suspected of storing the live animals for sale. Turtle species in Indonesia have been legally protected under conservation and fisheries laws since 1990. An Arizona State University study estimated that more than a million sea turtles were killed between 1990 and 2020, largely to feed demand for meat and for use in traditional and spiritual practices. Well, it's a big day for World Cup fans. Team USA is in action this afternoon in Seattle. They're taking on Australia following a resounding opening 4-1 victory over Paraguay. 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
6: It's Here and Now. World Cup fever is affecting people spanning the globe. Among those who have caught it are a group of students in the Kansas City area, where some matches are taking place. Those students actually spent the last days of the school year learning about the cultures of the countries competing in the tournament. KCUR's Jody Fortino has more.
7: The hallway to Nancy Smith's classroom at Heatherstone Elementary School is decked out in different countries' flags, written greetings in other languages, and, of course, a picture of a big soccer ball.
8: So before we start, though, let's get a little bit of history about what the World Cup is. It's a little bit different than the soccer that you guys play.
7: It's all a part of her end-of-the-year lesson for her first-grade class about the World Cup. This lesson will be especially relevant for students since Kansas City is one of the host cities for this year's tournament. Sophia Lewis, a first grader, has been playing soccer for more than half her life, so she already has a good idea of how major this is.
9: It's the biggest soccer thing in the whole world.
7: Students started off their lesson by learning about the different countries that make up the tournament.
8: They play from all over the world. We get to watch it on TV. People dress up crazy at these games. They love their teams.
7: There are a record 48 countries participating in this year's World Cup, but Smith's class focused on 8 that will be in Kansas City.
8: Say Tunisia.
10: Tunisia.
7: teams from Argentina, Algeria, Austria, Ecuador, Curaçao, Tunisia, the Netherlands, and England are either playing a match or are making their base camps in the area.
0: So hopefully when they go on to second grade and other grades, when they see these teams play on TV, they can have a connection.
7: Instead of writing a report, students in Smith's class made their own jerseys out of poster board, collaged with information about their assigned country.
9: I know in the Netherlands they have a festival with cheese. Lots and lots and lots of cheese.
10: England is in, it's in the United Kingdom.
11: Ecuador. Bananas are the main food that they grow.
7: Students drew their country's national flower, crop, and flag, while also trying a regional bag of chips to practice using adjectives to describe what they taste like.
8: I want you to take one chip, and I want you to taste it.
12: Oh, yeah.
7: Many students are fans of soccer superstar Lionel Messi, which makes them fans of Argentina's team by extension.
9: Probably Messi, the team of Messi.
13: Argentina.
7: That includes first grader Lenny Nash, who says he's been a fan of Messi since at least before May.
11: Because he breaks records all over the world.
7: Their teacher, Smith, is one of thousands of volunteers with FIFA who will help with the games and fan events in Kansas City. She saw an opportunity to take what she was learning there back to the classroom.
0: I love to make learning meaningful for my kids. And if they're hearing about the World Cup in the news, well, then let's make it, bring it down so that it has something to do with them.
7: First grader Dylan Dungu says he'll be rooting for South Africa in the games. He was born in Kenya, but they won't be playing in the tournament. He's glad the World Cup is in Kansas City, even if he's more of an American football fan.
14: It means like a fun time. And I'm going to ask my dad if I could go, because he knows I like soccer.
7: But regardless of whether they make it to a match, Smith says she hopes the students take away an important lesson.
0: We should always appreciate the differences in other cultures, but we should also celebrate the differences and celebrate the things that are same.
7: And not everybody gets to travel the globe. So Smith hopes she's found a way to bring the world to her students. For Here and Now, I'm Jody Fortino.
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18: And I'm Scott Tong in Boston. This is Here and Now. It is a great moment to be a sports fan. We have brand new champions this month in NHL hockey and in the NBA in basketball. The Soccer World Cup has landed in North America, and our office is notably decked out with international flags. Puts me in the mood for a sports book or two. and a chat with our book commentator, Tracy Thomas, who is also a big sports fan. She hosts the podcast and website, The Stacks. Hey, Tracy.
13: Hi.
18: Given all that's happening in the sports world, are you a fan of basketball, soccer,
13: yes,
18: hockey,
13: yes,
18: all the above? What?
13: Yes, everything. Everything. I love sports. I love sports. I love sports. It's a great time to be a sports fan. I am thrilled to get to talk about sports books with you today.
18: All right. Well, let's get to some of your suggestions and I'll kind of throw in some of mine along the way. For soccer, football, you recommend We Are the World Cup by Roger Bennett. He, of course, is the jovial host of the Men in Blazers podcast and TV show. Tell us about the book.
13: Okay, so I have to just say, I am a huge fan of Rog Bennett.
18: You and me.
13: I'm a huge fan in Men in Blazers. For your listeners at home, if you want the most fun coverage of the World Cup, from whatever the Scottish fans are doing in Boston, to whatever snacks your favorite players are eating, to whatever happened in the game and whose mom was a former player and all of those things, you must follow Men in Blazers everywhere. They don't pay me to say this.
18: He's so fun.
13: I love it. I love Rog. I love Rog. And so this is sort of a personal history of the World Cup. So he goes through the World Cup from the 1970s to 2022, and he sort of talks about some of the big moments, some of the geopolitical moments, his memories, his experiences. This is a great book for people who are sort of into the World Cup right now, but maybe aren't diehard soccer people. It's not X's and O's. It's much bigger picture. It's much, you know, pulling on the heartstrings. If you know Men in Blazers, it is all of the things that you love about Rog.
18: Yeah, yeah. Oh, totally. I mean, soccer adjacent. That is Men in Blazers. There's a soccer book on my list, which is a bit more hardcore. Soccernomics by Simon Cooper and Stefan Szymanski is about data and analytics, kind of the money ball of soccer. It goes into what predicts success in soccer. I gather soccer has long been seen as they came very late to the data revolution. But now in this book, Soccernomics, it talks about a big indicator of how a team wins, what teams tend to win. And that's the total wage bill of the players. You know, what kind of corner kicks, I watched this on TV, tend to succeed. And statistically, they say they're the ones that tend to swing in towards the goalkeeper, all that geeky stuff. And Tracy, do you have any space in your brain for this big data stuff when it comes to sports?
13: I do. I like all of that. Those little sort of nerdy soccer tidbits.
18: Yeah. There's also, of course, books on fandom. You know, you're a fan, I'm a fan, what it does to us. And yeah, I have to tell you, it's kind of suffering to be a sports fan when, you know, my hometown Washington Capitals won the Stanley Cup back in 2018. It's so stressful, right? It's not fun watching the game. And author Nick Hornby wrote about his fandom, his love of soccer, football, and how it connects people. And his book is Fever Pitch, which, if it sounds familiar to listeners, it was made into an American movie, which, of course, they turned soccer into a baseball theme. But Fever Pitch, it's on my list.
13: I didn't realize. I was going to say, I know the Fever Pitch movie, but that's about baseball. And
18: right.
13: Now I understand.
18: Yeah. But it's about him. And well, we're a fan of the same team, the Arsenal Football Club. So maybe that's why it's on my list.
13: Congratulations.
18: Thank you
13: for you guys.
18: You are recommending a book called Among the Thugs by Bill Buford, as the title suggests. I guess it's a very different look at fandom. Yeah.
13: Yeah, this is one of those books for people who love a subculture read, where you want to be immersed in a group of people. He is taking us into Manchester United's fan clubs. They call them clubs. And this is also in the sort of heyday when these fan groups were causing problems. There's fights, there's drinking. It's also the hierarchy, all the details. Mm. It's very immersive. It's one of those well-researched, I'm this outsider, I'm going in to whatever this is, and I'm going to tell the rest of the world all about who you people are. And it is such a great read. If you have been watching this World Cup, seeing all these national fan groups and thinking they seem so jolly and fun, well, check out these club team fans, because they are the ones you've heard about.
18: Yeah, different story. Okay, that book is Among the Thugs. Tracy, last weekend we, of course, saw the New York Knicks win their first championship in 53 years. You have a Knicks book to recommend, Blood in the Garden?
13: Yeah, so For people who are newer to basketball, you might remember in the last, 25 years, the Knicks just haven't been very good.
18: Yeah.
13: But right before that, in the 90s, they had a lot of stars. They had Patrick Ewing, they had Charles Oakley, and they had Pat Riley. And this book goes into the 1990s New York Knicks, the sort of bad boy, tough boys mm-hmm. of basketball. They didn't win, but they were a formidable opponent to some of the great teams. And this is just such a fun book for people who maybe are newer to the Knicks this year, because a lot of people, I think, jumped on that bandwagon fast. Mm-hmm. Congrats to you all who just watched your first basketball game this year. but this book is so great. And also for people who love basketball and want to go to a heyday of a franchise that used to have a heyday until now, this is a really fun one.
18: Yeah, yeah. No, I remember those Knicks just couldn't get over the line, right? John Starks was a part of those teams too.
13: And
18: Couldn't get there. Of course, they're there now. Okay, I have a basketball book on my to-read list, a classic by David Halberstam, his book on the 1979-1980 Portland Trailblazers. It's called The Breaks of the Game. And it profiles, right, this team that won the NBA championship in 1977, and then how it fell apart from injuries, from social changes, from the economics of sports, and, you know, considering the writer. I'm going there soon, Tracy.
13: Yeah, I love that. That's exciting.
18: And before we let you go, just for the hockey fans out there, notably fans of the Carolina Hurricanes, who, of course, just won the Stanley Cup, do you have a hockey book recommendation?
13: I sort of do.
18: Okay.
13: It's not necessarily for hockey fans per se, but it is for people who want to read about hockey and have some fun. And that's the Heated Rivalry series. They made a television show out of it. It's a series of books by Rachel Reed. The people who love the Heated Rivalry, they really love Heated Rivalry. So maybe you're sick of watching sports and want to just sort of have a fun hockey romance situation. And, you know, people who love romance, we've got sport books for you. Okay. Mm-hmm. You're not alone. You can enjoy sports and romance. They're not mutually exclusive.
18: Yeah. Oh, I love this. Okay. We got a second before we let you go, Tracy. World Cup. Do you have a pick? Do you have a team, player you're following?
13: Can I tell you what I do?
18: Yes.
13: My philosophy. I have three teams. One, I believe you should have your home team or the team from whence your people come. So I root for the USA.
18: U.S. men's national
13: two,
18: team.
13: Two. Okay. Yeah, exactly. Two, you should have a contender team. One of the top 10 that you think is going to make it out of the group stage to root for, to cheer. Some of you who are from places that have good teams, you don't, maybe don't need this second pick. And then three.
18: Okay, time out. So who's your contender pick? Mine might be Morocco.
13: So historically, my team has been England, but I really enjoyed watching France play so far in the tournament. So I don't know. I think England, but I'm not sure.
18: Okay.
13: And then the third team is your sort of fun to root for team. Mine is Scotland. This is the team that you love. Maybe you love the fan base. Maybe you love the jerseys. Maybe you love the story. I have been swayed by Cape Verde. They were so amazing.
18: Yep.
13: So this is just a fun team to root for, to follow along with. I also have a fourth team on my list, and that's the team that I'll never root for.
18: Oh.
13: And mine is Argentina. I can't get behind it.
18: Never?
13: No, I don't like them.
18: Okay.
13: I know. Okay. I know. But it makes it fun, you know, to have a team you hate also.
18: Yeah, yeah. No. That's part of the whole story. I totally get it. I have to say, my, like, root for underdog or unknown team, Ivory Coast, Cote d'Ivoire. I was in Philadelphia with my brother-in-law at an Ivorian restaurant. When they won, they beat Ecuador in like the 89th minute.
13: Yes.
18: The Ivorians started dancing in the restaurant, turned up the music. The game was not even over, but they were celebrating. I loved it. They're in orange,
13: so
18: orange everywhere. So, we've been talking sports and sports books with our go-to book expert, Tracy Thomas. She hosts The Stacks. And to see Tracy's lists of her picks and my suggestions, go to our website, hereandnow.org. Tracy, enjoy the World Cup. Thanks.
13: You too, Scott. Thanks.
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0: pull up a chair for Deep South Dining. 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
3: This is Here and Now. Today is Juneteenth, the holiday to mark the emancipation of enslaved people after the Civil War. It is also the first day the Obama Presidential Center is open to the public. It, of course, celebrates the nation's first black president. The $850 million campus on the Chicago South Side is more than a museum. It's meant to be a community center, after all, Barack Obama began as a local organizer. NPR national political correspondent Don Gagne is in Chicago. Hey, Don.
4: Hi, Scott.
3: You have seen openings of several centers and libraries like this. How do you put this one in context?
4: This one just feels different. The whole facility, the whole grounds. I was at the opening for the George W. Bush Museum, yep, which is in Dallas on campus at Southern Methodist. I was in Little Rock for the Bill Clinton Museum opening. But this one really feels like it is in a neighborhood, in the middle of a park. And it also feels like the museum itself is, while it's the dominant architectural figure, that tall Obama obelisk, I almost called it an Obamalisk, which everybody is calling it, that's clearly the focal point, but it feels like the whole goal is for it to be part of this neighborhood where people live and people will play and all those sorts of things.
3: Well, let's talk a little bit more about what's in it. This center is not called a presidential library because his presidential documents are being kept elsewhere. But there is the recreation of the Oval Office. There's also a basketball court, a teaching kitchen, a sprawling public garden. Don, is there a unifying message here?
4: It's like these are gathering places for whatever people would want to gather and do. I should add that that's not just a basketball court. It is an NBA regulation size basketball court. So who knows who will show up there and play basketball, but I suspect there'll also be lots of little Chicago kids and people from around the country coming there and playing as well. You know, the museum does tell the story of the Obama presidency, but it also speaks to his life as a community organizer, and it is very clear that one of the goals of the exhibits and the very shape of the place is to encourage people to carry on that work, to be community organizers in their own right, whatever that means to people. So it feels like it's going to be just a hugely interactive place in that way.
3: Yeah. And there is a rather famous basketball player who spent a little bit of time in Chicago. He might show up there too, right?
4: Chicago. How can he not, right?
3: It is where Barack Obama started his political career. It is where he met Michelle, who was from Chicago. Let's hear a little bit now from the former First Lady who spoke yesterday.
5: Barack and I have always said that this center is grounded in our stories, but it has never been about us. It's never been for us. And it's going to be here long after we're gone. So what it becomes and how it's preserved, that work has to be done by all of us, just like our democracy.
3: Well, those words from Chicago's own. Now, how is the city, how is Chicago receiving this new center?
4: And I should add, Michelle Obama grew up right in the neighborhood where the center is located. Chicago has certainly embraced this center with open arms, which is not to say there won't be some adjustment in terms of traffic patterns and crowds and all of that. But yesterday, it was just really kind of a joyful occasion for this city, not just the opening ceremony itself, but in the park space beyond where the actual event was yesterday. There were people on the lawn. They were watching on big screens. They were dancing. There was plenty of music to dance to, everything from the Roots to Bruce Springsteen and Stevie Wonder. It clearly gave us at least the first glimpse of what this will look like as a living, breathing presidential center in the months, years, decades to come.
3: Yeah. Well, let's briefly hear a little bit from the former president. Obama, he did not mention President Trump by name at the center's opening, but let's listen to a bit of what he said.
6: People aren't looking for perpetual anger and division. They are looking for fairness and common sense and mutual respect. That deep in our gut, we want to find a way to turn towards each other again, not further away.
3: And Don, what do you just briefly? What do you kind of hear there as far as
4: you
3: Obama
4: know? Trump wasn't present, but there Trump wasn't present, but there seemed to be a lot that was about him. And there was also a sense from the president and Michelle Obama that that the work goes on, and don't despair by any given moment. Always look to the future.
3: That is NPR's national political correspondent Don Gagne joining us from Chicago. Don, thank you.
4: It's my pleasure.
3: Here and Now is a production of NPR and WBUR. I'm Scott Tong.
7: And I'm David Folkenflik. 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
3: We're once again dealing with a significant flash flooding risk today, especially across portions of south and southeast of Mississippi, where some folks could walk away with an additional 2 to 3 inches of rain, and that's going to fall on already saturated soil. Across portions of central and north central Mississippi, 1 to 3 inches, and up to 2 inches of rain across portions of northern Mississippi today. For Oxford today, a chance of a few isolated showers of storms, a high near 85, upper 60s overnight. In Vicksburg, we'll see showers and storms with very heavy rainfall, a high in the upper 80s, still looking at heavy rain mid-70s tonight. And in Pascagoula, a chance of showers and thunderstorms near 90 today. More showers and storms over 70s overnight. I'm meteorologist Sally Russell. This is Think Radio.
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0: Also, a black chef in Nashville has come up with more than 300 flavors of ice cream, including, you guessed it, Nashville hot chicken flavor.
1: It tastes fried. It has that same hue. It's spicy. I enjoy watching people taste it for the first time.
2: Washington, D.C.'s next mayor may be a democratic socialist. We'll get the latest from the district. And across the pond in the U.K., new leadership may soon be on the horizon.
3: We are going to take that opportunity, and we are going to lay out a new path for Britain.
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4: Live from NPR News in Washington, I'm Janine Herbst. Israel and Hezbollah in Lebanon have agreed to a ceasefire, according to a U.S. official, but the fighting hasn't stopped. Lebanon's health ministry says at least 47 people, including children, have been killed in Israeli attacks today. Four Israeli soldiers were killed as troops pushed further into southern Lebanon, according to the Israeli military. NPR's Jane Arraf has more.
5: Israel launched a wave of strikes as its forces moved toward a strategic hill in southern Lebanon. Iran-backed Hezbollah said it targeted tanks and troops as they advanced. Local officials said some of the children were killed when Israeli airstrikes collapsed residential buildings. The U.S. and Iran signed a ceasefire agreement Wednesday, which specified that fighting would also stop in Lebanon. Israel made clear it would not abide by the deal, but a U.S. official tells NPR that both Israel and Lebanon have agreed to a new ceasefire. Iran's foreign ministry spokesman said Iran held the U.S. responsible for the Israeli attacks and considered them a breach of its agreement with the United States. Jane Arraf, NPR News, Beirut.
4: Italy's top diplomat has canceled a scheduled visit to the U.S. after President Trump claimed that Italian Prime Minister Giorgia Meloni had, quote, begged for a photo op with him. NPR's Ruth Sherlock has more.
6: Italian Foreign Minister Antonio Tajani abruptly cancelled a planned trip to the U.S. this weekend, calling Trump's comments towards Meloni serious and offensive. Meloni had once been deemed the, quote, Trump whisperer of Europe, having developed a warmer relationship with him than other European leaders. But that has broken down in disagreements over America's support for Israel's actions in Gaza, the Iran war, and Ukraine. Trump said he was filmed in conversation with Meloni at the end of a G7 summit in France because the Italian premier had, quote, begged him for a photo op and that he had felt sorry for her. Meloni immediately responded in a video post on X, calling the claim completely fabricated. She said, "Italy and I do not beg." Ruth Sherlock, NPR News.
4: The Education Department is offering student loan borrowers a temporary discount on interest if they sign up for automatic payments. NPR's Corey Turner reports.
7: Hoping to entice millions of borrowers back into regular repayment, the department is offering a full percentage point off their interest rate. So a borrower with a 6% rate on their loans would see it drop temporarily to 5%. The offer begins July 1st, and the rebate would last for 2 years until summer 2028. Borrowers who are already enrolled in AutoPay don't need to do anything. They'll automatically get the discount. The education department says borrowers will have until the end of September to sign up and qualify. Corey Turner, NPR News.
4: You're listening to NPR News from Washington. Today is Juneteenth, marking the day near the end of the Civil War when enslaved people in Texas were finally liberated by Union troops. That was more than 2 years after the Emancipation Proclamation. And today, events are taking place around the country, including in Evanston, Illinois. That's where the annual Juneteenth Walk for Freedom parade took place, honoring Opal Lee, who led the movement to make Juneteenth a federal holiday. An exhibit at Northern Arizona University in Flagstaff looks at the history of African Americans in the lumberjack industry. Ryan Heinches with member station KNAU has more.
8: Artist Chip Thomas led the effort to present lumberjacks who don't resemble the classic Paul Bunyan character, and Northern Arizona University's own mascot served as a natural jumping-off point.
9: This exhibition is an opportunity to bring the idea of black lumberjacks to the home of Louis the Lumberjack.
8: It features photography and images of lumbermen who migrated to Northern Arizona from the South. Bernadine Lewis grew up in Georgia with tales of black lumberjacks.
10: These invisible stories or unheard stories also help create the quilt, the fabric of America's history.

0: history.
1: The Black Lumberjacks in Northern Arizona exhibit is on display through November. For NPR News, I'm Ryan Heinches in Flagstaff.
2: Wall Street is closed today in observance of the Juneteenth federal holiday. Janine Herbst, NPR News in Washington.
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7: And I'm Scott Tong in Boston. This is Here and Now. Israel and Hezbollah announced a ceasefire today. Even as last night, the two sides exchanged deadly strikes in Lebanon. And peace there is a prerequisite for broader peace talks between Iran and the United States. For how this is being viewed in Israel, let's go to Tel Aviv and Dalia Shenlin. She's a public opinion researcher and political advisor. And Dalia, ceasefire today after strikes last night. What do you make of the situation today?
8: Well, I think the situation is extremely precarious. I think that nobody here is truly confident that anything that's been announced over the last few hours will hold, simply because even after it was announced, there were alerts of within Israel and ongoing firing of Israel, ongoing firing in Lebanon. And so it's very precarious. I can't even tell you whether it will hold, considering we were still getting those reports of mutual fire up through at least an hour and a half after the ceasefire was supposed to have gone into effect.
7: Wow.
8: So obviously it's very precarious. And I think the main thing is the linkage with the U.S.-Iran track, because these are all very closely linked. We've seen how Iran has threatened to, suspend the ongoing negotiations in light of this and holds the U.S. responsible for any escalation in Lebanon. Israel, of course, holds Iran responsible for that. So it's a very complex and intertwined situation.
7: Right. I mean, and as all this is kind of happening now, and as you say, precarious, let's step back and talk more about the preliminary memo of understanding between the U.S. and Iran going forward. In Israeli media, this deal has been described as catastrophic. That's one word for what it provides Iran. How would you describe the response there?
8: Well, the response is very harsh, and I think that Israelis are getting a lesson in really having to expect the unexpected. I think that during the war, the two wars, I should say, in June 2025, and starting from late February this year with Israel against Iran and America joining in, there was a sense that this was really the cusp of some incredible breakthrough for Israel. Prime Minister Netanyahu has talked about reengineering the Middle East and surely was going to bring about the collapse of the regime. Israelis have long realized that those goals were not met, but now they are also realizing that their biggest patron and supporter, the United States, is not exactly going to do what Israel wants. And we've seen that both in terms of this very harsh commentary that you've cited, which is really a response to the fact that the memorandum of understanding is so vague and partial and seems to be opening the door to a negotiation that will lead to something extremely limited, if at all, with relation to constraining Iran's nuclear program. And that looks to Israelis much even worse than the deal, the JCPOA, between the Obama administration and Iran back in 2015, which, as people know, Netanyahu and Israel, and in general, the sort of hawkish crowd in the U.S. was extremely opposed to. So they're realizing that the current memorandum of understanding is extremely vague. It stops the war before Israelis believe the goals have been accomplished. I mean, it's not just a matter of belief. The aims Israel and the U.S. set out had not been accomplished. And it's opening the pathway for an agreement that looks very poor from Israeli perspective. So there's a lot of confusion and disappointment and fear, frankly.
7: Well, just to understand what you're saying here, as far as the perception of Iran's nuclear program and where it could go, tell me more about that, the perception that actually the situation now is worse than a decade ago?
8: Yeah, well, the situation is certainly worse because since President Donald Trump pulled out of the JCPOA in 2018, you know, by all accounts, as far as we can tell, Iran basically took a more aggressive posture in the Middle East, including accelerating its uranium production, its uranium enrichment. And at present, you know, we know that the wars did sufficient damage that much of that uranium, that enriched uranium, is maybe not so accessible now. But the expectation in Israel was that the wars, or any sort of deal that would come out of the wars, would put Iran in a much weaker position, whereby it would be forced to completely hand over the enriched uranium. We're talking about, you know, about over 900 pounds or 440 kilograms, and make much further, place far further, far greater constraints on Iran's ability to develop nuclear weapons in the future, which, again, we don't know what the current agreement could look like. It's 60 days off. The negotiations could be extended, but it looks very vague, and it doesn't look like this deal is going to go much further than the JCPOA, but the starting point is worse because of what's happened since the U.S. pulled out of the JCPOA. That turned out to be a big mistake, and Iran has much further leverage now because it has proven to the world that it can use the Strait of Hormuz to establish you know, far greater bargaining power. And that's why we see, for example, in polls that, you know, over 70%, an extraordinary poll just taken yesterday from one of Israel's mainstream television channels, found that Israelis do not believe President Trump is going to take into account Israel's security interests in the ongoing negotiations. And in a different poll from another channel, only 18% actually supported this memorandum of understanding as far as they can understand, as far as people know what it means.
7: And Ali, we have a minute here. Let me ask you about Prime Minister Netanyahu. As you say, he went into this war talking about changing the face of the Middle East. Now he's being belittled by the American president and the vice president. Where does this leave him?
8: It leaves him in a very weakened position. His polling has not been great in general. In fact, ever since his government was established in late 2022, it got much worse after October 7th, recovered somewhat back in mid-2024, partly because of Israel taking a much more, you know, aggressive and escalatory posture towards the Middle East and escalating against Hezbollah and Iran. And that helped him recover. But this is very bad for him. It's sort of shattering his lifelong project, and it's not doing well for him in the poll. He's not doing well in the polls over the last over the last week because of this. His numbers have been going down, particularly for his Likud party.
7: Dalia Shenlin is public opinion researcher based in Tel Aviv. Dalia, thanks so much.
8: Thank you for having me.
6: Among the top five cancers suffered by women globally, cervical cancer comes in at number four. Each year in the United States alone, some 4,000 women die of this cancer, according to the U.S. Centers for Disease Control and Prevention. This in spite of the fact that for two decades, we've had a vaccine that's highly effective against HPV. That's the virus that's thought to cause most cases of cervical cancer. Now, a study from England that for the first time demonstrates HPV vaccination has led to a dramatic reduction in cervical cancer deaths among young women. For more on this, we're joined now by vaccine researcher and physician Dr. Peter Hotez of Baylor College of Medicine in Texas. Dr. Hotez, welcome.
0: Thanks so much for having me.
6: So the study's authors analyzed mortality and data in England over a 22-year period. Deaths among women due to cervical cancer have fallen sharply since school-age girls were first offered the human papillomavirus vaccine, that's the HPV vaccine, starting in 2008. How big a surprise are the results?
0: Well, it's not so much of a surprise, but it's great to get that validation. So it basically says, look, we in England, they introduced the HPV vaccine, human papillomavirus vaccine, back in 2008, a little under 20 years ago. And now they can actually follow deaths, which takes a long time to accumulate, to compare the vaccinees to the controls. And it basically showed that 100% protection against death. It stopped all mortality. You cannot ask for a better result. The bottom line is England has, and the researchers in the UK have provided proof of concept that you can eliminate deaths from cervical cancer. It's something that we suspected could happen. The Australians actually took the lead a couple of years ago and embarked on this ambitious quest to eliminate cervical cancer from Australia by the year 2035. This provides really strong evidence that indeed, the strategy works, the vaccine works, the vaccine will prevent girls and women from dying from cervical cancer.
6: I mean, nice to get good news every now and then, right?
0: The not so good news is while we're seeing these high five successes in Australia and the UK. In the US, we've been going in the wrong direction. So if you look at the United States overall in terms of coverage with the HPV vaccine, it's pretty good. It's actually not too different from England. But here's the catch. We're almost in two countries. So if you look at states like Massachusetts, for instance, or up in the Northeast, the vaccination coverage is even higher in states like Massachusetts than it is in the UK. And they're going to do really well in terms of eliminating cervical cancer. But you get down to where I am in Texas in the southern United States, and the vaccination rates are really low. So the lowest states are states like Mississippi and Alabama and Louisiana, only 40% coverage, which is terrible. In Texas, it's slightly better, 50%, but still pretty bad. And so we're basically in the South unnecessarily condemning a whole generation of girls and women to cervical cancer and cervical cancer deaths. And that's the part that needs to be fixed.
9: I mean, you wrote an op-ed back in 2019 saying that thanks to this vaccine, cervical cancer could and should be eradicated globally. Obviously, clearly you feel that's important for the U.S. as well. What's standing in the way?
0: Oh, there's a couple of things standing in the way. A part of it is access, particularly among underrepresented minorities, you know, are still lacking access to health care. But I think the bigger problem now is we have a very aggressive anti-vaccine movement, particularly in southern states and in Texas, where there was a big anti-vaccination campaign against the COVID vaccine. So, for instance, in Texas, we had 40,000 needless deaths of people who refused COVID vaccines. And that anti-vaccine, those anti-vaccine sentiments are now spilling over to HPV vaccine. And of course, you know, our anti-vaxxer in chief, Mr. Kennedy, who's Health and Human Services Secretary, has done us no favors. And anti-vaccine organizations are saying nonsense like HPV vaccine causes autoimmunity,
9: sure,
0: or it causes infertility. That's not true. And so that kind of disinformation is really harmful, and ultimately it's going to translate into needless cervical cancer deaths.
9: We have a little under a minute left, Doctor, but, you know, there have been other headlines about vaccines than new this week. One that shows the vaccines for shingles may lower the risk of dementia in elderly people. Another in your home state, in Lackland Air Force Base in Texas, more than 160 troops have fallen ill with the flu just 2 months after the Defense Secretary Hegseth announced that the annual flu vaccine would no longer be a requirement for those in the military. We only have a brief amount of time, but how much of that do you feel is likely to be a coincidence?
0: Well, this is not rocket science. If you lower vaccination coverage rates, you inevitably see breakthrough illness among the kids. You often see measles first.
9: Mm-hmm.
0: We've been talking about cervical cancer, but adult vaccines as well. So if you don't vaccinate against flu, guess what? You're going to get flu and flu hospitalizations.
9: Dr. Peter Hotez, a world-renowned infectious disease and vaccine researcher at the Baylor College of Medicine in Texas. Thanks so much for your time.
0: Thanks so much for having me.
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7: And this is Here and Now. A Democratic Socialist is likely the next mayor of Washington, D.C. Janice Lewis-George won the Democratic primary yesterday in the overwhelmingly liberal city and will not face a major challenger in November. Alex Coma is senior D.C. politics reporter for member station WAMU in Washington. Hey, Alex.
16: Hey, Scott.
7: So Lewis-George is in line to take over from Mayor Muriel Bowser, a more moderate Democrat. Lewis-George, she went to D.C. public school. She's a lawyer, served on the D.C. City Council. What did she campaign on?
16: Yeah, she really based most of her campaign on affordability, what she can do to bring down the costs of things like childcare, utility bills, rent. D.C. has some of the highest costs for childcare and utilities in particular in the entire country. And so, you know, while there were other things that, of course, became issues in the campaign, you know, in city politics, you're always fighting about crime and public safety.
7: Yeah.
16: Her number one issue was affordability.
7: And does her win say something about today's D.C., the priorities of the residents?
16: Absolutely. You know, you mentioned Muriel Bowser. She's been mayor for the last 12 years, mm-hmm. and even before her, other mayors were generally much more moderate, centrist, trying to cater to the business community. Lewis-George's win is a real break from that.
7: Now, Lewis-George has promised to push back against President Trump. The executive branch has certain authority in the District of Columbia. Here she is at a press conference yesterday.
17: We are not going to get ICE off our streets by fearing the president, and we are not going to be able to stand up for our autonomy and fight for D.C. statehood ultimately by just complying in advance.
7: Just complying in advance. And she later went on to say this.
17: I want to make sure that the president understands that I am willing to work with anyone that's the benefit of D.C. residents, and that includes President Trump and members of his administration.
7: So, Alex, what are issues if she becomes the next mayor she and the White House may butt heads on?
16: Yeah, well, Trump said right before the election that he would seek to take over the city if Lewis-George wins. Now, he can't really do that without Congress's help, but it sort of shows, you know, where there's likely to be tensions. The biggest issue is going to be the presence of ICE in the city. He has sent a tremendous number of immigration enforcement agents into D.C. basically ever since last summer. It was a huge issue in the mayoral race where everyone running agreed. They not only wanted to get ICE out of the city, but crucially, they wanted local police to stop working with ICE. As you say, the president does have more authority in D.C. mm-hmm. than he would any other city because it's not a state. It doesn't have full self-governance and autonomy. The president can do things as he did last summer, like take control of the police department temporarily. So expect on crime in particular, crime and immigration, to be a real flashpoint between these two as she prepares to, you know, perhaps take office in about 6 months.
7: Let me ask about the economy. The District of Columbia faces a budget gap of about $1 billion. The city has seen so many job losses in the second term of President Trump. How has Lewis-George talked about the economy?
16: Yeah, I mean, we are essentially in a local recession here in D.C. because of all those federal layoffs. And so what Lewis-George has been stressing, sort of in contrast to the more moderate candidates running, is, yes, she wants to bring more businesses to the city and diversify the economy. That's long been a goal of leaders here, to move away from having it be solely a federal government town. But she also put a lot of emphasis on building a lot more housing. She wants to see something like 72,000 new units of housing over the next 5 years, which is a very ambitious goal. But with the idea being you bring a lot more people to the city, you bring a lot more economic activity to try and replace some of what the city has lost. And that includes the redevelopment of the city's downtown, which is an area where she hopes to find some agreement with the president. A lot of office spaces that just aren't being used the way they once were, a hangover from the pandemic, but also a consequence of all those federal layoffs.
7: Janice Lewis-George is a Democratic Socialist, as is New York City's Mayor Zohran Mamdani. He has talked about freezing rent, about universal child care, free public transit. Is Lewis-George in D.C. arguing that there's perhaps some broader momentum for these ideas in the country?
16: Yeah, absolutely. I think she's earned a lot of comparisons to Mamdani, and she has, you know, tried to shy away from that. But their platforms do have a lot of similarities. I mean, particularly with their emphasis on childcare. That has probably been the biggest plank of her campaign thus far, of wanting to make it, you know, such that everyone in the city can access the city's childcare subsidy programs, you know, not just people who are at lower incomes, but even people who are doing a little bit better off. She still wants to, you know, sort of means test it, but this is really her biggest similarity, showing that there's this real, you know, emphasis on these ideas that are trying to speak to pocketbook issues. And the question will be whether she can pull it off in a very challenging budget environment.
7: Alex Coma is reporter at member station WEMU in Washington, D.C. Alex, thank you.
16: Thank you.
9: Turning to the 2026 FIFA World Cup, Team USA takes the pitch in Seattle today, taking on Australia's Socceroos. Jeremy Schapp joins us. He's host of ESPN's E60, the sports reporters in the biggest game. He's also covering the men's national team in the Cup. Welcome, Jeremy.
18: Thank you, David. It's good to be with you.
9: Good to have you. The U.S. men won their first game. What's at stake for the American squad in today's match?
18: Well, if the U.S. wins, defeats the Socceroos, and Paraguay either wins or draws against Turkey in the other game in Group D today, then the U.S. wins Group D, means it moves on to the knockout stage, the round of 32, with a game in San Francisco. I guess that's in about 10 days.
9: So both teams entering today's match have momentum on their side. Each won their its first encounter, Team USA beating Paraguay, Australia posting win over Turkey. What have we learned about these squads from their performances?
18: Well, I mean, what happened with the U.S. last week, particularly that 4-1 win against Paraguay, a very tough defensive team that had played very well in qualifying in South America to get into the World Cup. It was simply a spectacular performance, one of the best performances ever by the U.S. men's national team in any competition, and this was at the World Cup. It was a validation of the manager, Mauricio Pochettino's, his entire tenure to this point. He's been the manager of the U.S. team since the fall of 2024. There had been ups, there had been downs, there had been solid performances, there had been less solid performances. The national team had played four friendlies so far this year, losing three of them to Germany and Belgium and Portugal, defeating Senegal. This was as good as it gets for the U.S. men's national team. And for Australia, it was pretty much the same kind of deal. They play a very different way than the U.S. played against Paraguay. They were playing Turkey, a more skilled team, and they won 2-0 while possessing the ball only 28% of the time, the lowest figure among the 48 teams in the World Cup in their first game.
9: Extraordinary. The American star Christian Pulisic is injured. He's been training apart from his teammates all week. How important is he to the success of Team USA?
18: Well, he's enormously important. He is the U.S.'s most skilled player. You could say he's the U.S.'s most accomplished player. And he was the best player on the field in the first half against Paraguay 1 week ago. That does not mean that they need him to defeat Australia. There are plenty. This team has a lot of depth. Yeah. It also has a lot of individual talents. There are a lot of players you might describe as indispensable, but there are others who are going to step up and take the places of those who are indispensable if they are unable to go. You know, there are different ways of looking at this, right? If you get this win today and you get a good result from the Paraguay-Turkey game, then you're set. And the third game against Turkey next week back in Los Angeles is meaningless. So maybe, you know, even if Christian Pulisic is 70%, you want him out there. You just want to get it done. On the other hand, it is a long tournament, longer than it has ever been before. There's an added round now because there are 48 teams, not 32 teams, which had been the case since 1998. And you might say, we're not taking any chances. And certainly, if there's the possibility of him, you know, making this worse, he's not going to be out there. But if he can go, it's the World Cup. It's a home World Cup. And this could be a game that pushes them through to the knockout stage. So we're just going to have to wait and see what happens. They've been pretty coy about it all week.
9: What Will Ferrell might call strategery come to play there.
18: Exactly.
9: You know, Jeremy Schapp, you've been a witness since the outset of the modern era for in the World Cup for the men's team, which you mark as
18: I am old
9: beginning yeah. back. Yeah, that's certainly true. You mark that as beginning back in 1990, back when we were in college. Soccer was far from an American strength. We only have about a minute length, but left. But how far would you say this men's program has come in that time?
18: Well, look, it's a remarkable journey. From 1990, the first World Cup they had qualified for since 1950 in Brazil, with the big upset against England in that one, 1-0 in Belo Horizonte. You know, it's been an up and down journey. There have been solid World Cup performances, knockout stage performances, etc. And there have been steps taken back, like not qualifying for the World Cup at all in 2018. Mm-hmm. I mean, what you have to remember is this team we have now is the most talented. The question was whether it would gel. It certainly gelled in its first game against Paraguay last week. But remember, the U.S. men's national team has won one knockout stage game ever at the World Cup. That was 24 years ago. To win the World Cup, you got to win five, Dave.
9: I've been speaking with the legendary Jeremy Schapp of ESPN. Jeremy, thanks.
18: Thank you, David.
9: Enjoy the game, folks. 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

0: Live from NPR News in Boston, I'm Josie Guarino. A senior U.S. official says Israel and Hezbollah have agreed to a renewed ceasefire starting at 4 p.m. local time today. The agreement follows concerns that continued fighting in Lebanon could undermine the tentative deal between the U.S. and Iran, which called for an end to military operations on all fronts, including Lebanon. Lebanon's health ministry says Israel's latest strikes overnight killed at least 47 people. Israel says Iran-backed Hezbollah killed four Israeli soldiers. Iranian officials did not travel as planned to Switzerland, insisting that the fighting in Lebanon must stop before the talks can take place. U.S. Vice President J.D. Vance also postponed his trip. Italian Foreign Minister Antonio Tajani abruptly canceled a planned trip to the U.S. this weekend after he says President Trump told an Italian TV network that Italy's prime minister begged to take a photo with him during the recent G7 summit. Tajani called Trump's claims untrue and offensive toward the prime minister and all of Italy. Millions of people across the southern U.S. are currently under flood watches, with dangerous flash flooding possible due to extreme rainfall from remnants of Tropical Storm Arthur, which brought drenching rains and strong winds yesterday, tearing through buildings, flooding homes, and prompting water rescues. This is Here and Now.
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5: It's Here and Now. Right now, the U.S. is a renter's market, and renters, before you grab your pitchfork and brandish your lease and shout, "That can't possibly be true," you'll want to listen to NPR's Stephen Bisaha.
6: The person I spoke to making the renter's market argument is Zillow senior economist Kara Ng.
7: Yeah, so it's 2026 and renters, this is your year.
6: To her point, the typical asking rent is now rising more slowly than wages and inflation, less than 2% year over year in April. Some analysts even show rent falling nationally. And the reason for that comes down to economics 101, supply and demand.
8: There's a lot of apartment buildings hitting the market all at once.
6: In 2024, the U.S. built the most apartment units in about 40 years, more than 600,000. And that huge increase in supply has outpaced demand. Lots of apartment space is sitting empty.
8: Property managers are trying to fill it, and they're doing it with freebies.
6: Freebies like a month or two of free rent. 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And Nashville, where Mason Comins was apartment shopping. 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
9: All sorts of apartments just text me, "Well, how about this or how about this?" 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And they're like, "Okay, well, we might be doing 2 months free."
6: Comins ended up getting more than 2 months free at a brand new apartment complex outside of Nashville, complete with a pool, a gym, and a market. 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
6: Now, these perks do come with a big caveat. 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
9: Okay, if every year I kind of want to get a couple months off free rent, then I would have to move to do that.
6: Nearly 40% of rental listings in April on Zillow came with some sort of financial incentive. So are those incentives enough to convince everyone it's a renter's market?
10: Hell no. Sorry, I don't know if I can say that.
6: The voice of indignant renters everywhere is Chloe Trupp. She rents a one-bedroom apartment in Chicago with her boyfriend Carson McDonald for $1,600 a month.
10: And that is a deal.
11: It's like a screaming
10: deal. That's like a steal in Chicago. Yeah.
6: Chicago has some of the fastest growing rent in the country, like 5.5% year over year. And this gets us to our second caveat in the renter's market. It depends on where you live. Chicago did not see that apartment construction boom. So there are too many renters chasing not enough apartments. Like Tiquan Trubb was touring an apartment and told the guy subletting the place that the rent was too much for her.
10: He goes, it's okay, like I'll fill it. I have 12 showings after you. I'm like, 12? He goes, it's a rat race out there. And I go, exactly what I've been saying, like, you know. But yeah.
6: And there's another caveat to the renter's market argument. Rent shot up a lot in the early years of the pandemic. So it's still a lot higher than it used to be. I brought this point up with our renter's market economist, Carrie Ng with Zillow.
7: Yeah, no, that's very valid. You're exactly right. Rents went up, 37% since before the pandemic.
6: But at least right now, the cost of rent is not going up as fast as other expenses, like the cost of electricity, the cost to fill up your car.
7: It does mean that rent is the place giving you that breathing room.
6: As for renters who don't want to move and still want those incentives, Ng says talk with your landlord. Negotiation power is in your favor, at least in large parts of the U.S. Stephen Bisaha, NPR News.
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4: And I'm Scott Tong in Boston. This is Here and Now. Today is Juneteenth, the day that, as you know, commemorates the formal end of slavery in this country. Lots of celebrations and picnics today, likely including ice cream, which is what our next guest is here to discuss. Lokelani Alabanza is a pastry chef in Nashville who has dreamed up more than 300 flavors in her two-decade-plus career, and her new book has 100 of them. The book is Ice Cream Queen, Flavors from Black America's Past, Present, and Future. And she joins us. Welcome to the program.
5: Thank you. I'm so happy to be here.
4: So, Lokelani, let's first pay tribute to this day. As you do in this book, you have a recipe for Juneteenth sorbet. Can you talk about it? What's in it?
5: Oh, yeah. When you think about the Juneteenth festivities, it's always honoring red, the color that signifies blood and loss. I know strawberry was a big one and red velvet, but something in me was like, how do I make an ice cream that has a different flavor profile? And it was the raspberry, which also is a really beautiful hue. It has a beautiful hue to it. And of course, Bisap tea is one of the drinks that you have on Juneteenth. And so I thought hibiscus, some lime juice, and raspberry. And then we have this beautiful sorbet.
4: Wow, wow. And it sounds perfect for summer. Your book, I mean, has so many of these mouthwatering recipes. But there's a lot of history, and you talk about how it's meaningful to you. So let's go to that for a little bit. You write a lot about the woman known as the Ice Cream Queen of Nashville, Tennessee, in antebellum Tennessee, Sarah Estelle. My goodness, what did you learn about her?
5: She was a free woman of color, and she owned an ice cream saloon and a boarding house. Mm. So she was pretty profitable, well-known in the city. People talked about her ice cream. She catered a lot of parties, and it was for everyone.
4: Mm. As you're right, I mean, there's evidence she served Confederate soldiers and African-American, just everybody, yeah?
5: Everybody. She was right next door to a church downtown, and, you know, they would come out of choir practice to go have this ice cream, is what is written in the archives, which I find so fascinating that it's so laborious now. I can't even imagine, like, what she was doing and making and how long it took her during that era.
4: Lots of recipes in your book, and we want to ask about a couple of them, including, so Nashville, hot chicken ice cream?
5: Oh, yeah.
4: What does it taste like, and how do you make it work when you make it?
5: It took a year. It took a long time. I did a lot of variations, and then my very dear friend Donnie helped me. He's like, chicken skin. I thought, oh, you cracked the code.
4: It's in the picture, right?
5: That you can changed see it. Everything. Mm-hmm. It's in the picture. Yeah, we candy it. I wanted to pay homage to the, you know, Prince's Hot Chicken Shack. The Prince family is the reason why hot chicken is in the world today. Mm-hmm. And if you go to Nashville, please stop by and have the hot chicken that has just like, I mean, it's everywhere. So I thought, if I could just push the boundaries on a flavor, why not this one? It tastes fried. It has that same hue. It's spicy. I enjoy watching people taste it for the first time.
4: Yeah, what feedback do you get? Kind of good, bad, and otherwise?
5: I think for the most part, it's been good. And it's because I think your brain is working overtime, right? Like this is a savory dish, but yet you present it in a cold, sweet thing. But I don't have a sweet tooth naturally, so I kind of made everything sort of not too sweet, just like right in between.
4: Mm-hmm. Wow. There's another ice cream, I guess, connected to the ice cream queen from that era. Parmesan ice cream. How does that go? Has it taste? What do people think of it?
5: It's great. So Parmesan ice cream, I think the first written one was probably in the late 1700s. So it's been around for a long time. So I wanted people to know that it's not a new flavor, but it would have been around during that era that she existed. And it was sort of my ode to her. Sometimes I put a little black pepper in there, kind of like cacio e pepe. Mm-hmm. And, you know, Parmesan has that really beautiful nuttiness to it. It does depend on what, you know, not all Parmesans are equal. If you can find the best one around, it is helpful. It's delightful, slightly salty, a little nutty. Another one of those things that I think that you can wow your friends if you're having a party and you're like, I made this ice cream. Yeah. And then you compare it with something really cool.
4: Okay, so what would you serve with Parmesan ice cream?
5: Oh my gosh, I would probably serve like an olive oil cake.
4: Oh, yeah. I see what
5: or like
4: you mean.
5: Or like if I made like a pine nut tart, things mm-hmm. like that, yeah.
4: Oh, nice. A little more history here. You're right that you came across this treasure of a book in your career on Black American cookbooks over a span of 200 years, so much history here, the Jemima Code. And you write at the start of your book that you felt a sense of shame at that time that you knew close to nothing about your grandmother. And I still latched onto this. You know, my grandfather, I never met. He was a political prisoner and just a big hole in the story. Can you talk about, you used the word shame.
5: Yeah, the book is called Jemima Code. It's by Tony Tipton Martin, who is this incredible journalist. And this book really changed my perspective because I didn't know about the people that had written those books in culinary school. And my grandmother passed away when I was 12 years old, and we're very, very close. I've dedicated this book to her. And when I found that book, I did have a sense of shame. I thought, I know nothing about my grandmother, where she came from. She didn't write anything down. I just knew it was this woman who loved me, who fed me, who like made sure I went to school. And so looking at the names, and then I started collecting cookbooks from the book. So if I found one, I thought, I'm going to go find this so I can see it in real time and have it at my house. And that's eventually what I did. And I have this really beautiful collection of these first edition Black authored cookbooks that have been such a joy, and they have helped me so much in writing the book that I have now.
4: If you're just joining us, we're talking to Lokolani Alabanza about her cookbook, Ice Cream Queen, Flavors from Black America's Past, Present, and Future. I want to ask about ice cream bases. Your book starts with that. And you called the ice cream base, I love this, the little black dress of ice cream. What do you mean?
5: Yeah, you can do anything. You can wear it anytime. You can use it. It's the base that you can put anything into. And I really want people to know that because I have been one to push flavor boundaries. And so you really can do a lot with this base at any time. And I think that people need to know that. I don't want anyone to be afraid that they can't make ice cream. I want you to know that it's quite easy to make.
4: And you advise, do I have this right, that if possible, after you do the ice cream base, you put it in the fridge for at least an hour, maybe 24 hours?
5: Oh, yeah. That's called curing. So, well, curing of the base is really important for flavor profile, and it helps the fat globules like kind of rest and do what they need to do because you want good mouth flavor. You want your ice cream to have like depth, right? And it's going to be smooth when it touches your tongue. And it's really great if you want to pull flavor for something. So let's talk about like the hot chicken again. I use the chicken skins. I would steep those in the base overnight to pull that flavor. So it is important. If you don't have the time, it's okay. But if you do have the time, which we usually say ice cream takes about 2 days, right? You can let it cure for 2 hours up to probably like 36 hours. It's up to you.
4: Wow. So I know we have a lot of listeners who make ice cream, have some version of ice cream maker at home. We have one in our home. I wonder if you have one suggestion of something to change, just to try something. I mean, I read that like with vanilla bean, you're like, use the real stuff, you know, don't use the artificial stuff. But in general, you know, people there want to try something. What should they try to vary?
5: I think you can vary a lot of things. If you, let's say you want a jam, right? Like I talk about having, quick compote in the book. If you don't have time or it's not in season, then just buy the jam. You can always do a shortcut, but I wouldn't shortcut on your base. Let the base be the foundation and then go ahead and you're like, you know what? I don't have time to buy strawberries. They're out of season, but I do have this strawberry jam that I love. Feel free to use that.
4: And you advise kosher salt, yeah, instead of regular?
5: Yeah, I am a child of culinary school, working in really incredible kitchens with a lot of incredible chefs. And so kosher salt is always at my house, along with Maldon salt, you know, a finishing salt. But if you can and you do have it, please use it. If you don't have it, still salt your base. Because as I say in the book, salt is not only a flavor enhancer, but it's also a tool.
4: Yeah. And the benefit of having kosher salt is what?
5: You can control how many flakes you're putting in there, right? It's a really specific texture, which I feel like sometimes if you use iodine salt, it's a little denser. And then different salts have different flavors, but kosher by far has always just been one of my favorites.
4: Yeah. Before we let you go, do you have a favorite flavor you want to leave us with?
5: Oh my goodness, I think about like if I had...
4: Your favorite child, I know, it's not a good question.
5: No, there's ones that I'm really proud of, but I listen, if it's summertime and you feel moved to make this flavor, I always say ambrosia salad. It is so delicious.
4: And that's in the book?
5: Yeah,
4: the recipe's
5: it's in
4: there.
5: The book. The recipe's in the book. It has a limeade base. It has shredded coconut. It has mandarin oranges. It has strawberry. It's delicious.
4: That sounds great.
5: Oh, and crushed pineapple. I always forget the crushed pineapple.
4: The book is Ice Cream Queen, Flavors from Black America's Past, Present, and Future. And the author is Lokolani Alabanza, chef, cookbook author. Lokolani, thank you so much.
5: Thank you.
4: It's Here and Now.

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3: It's here and now. The United Kingdom may soon have a new leader. The mayor of Greater Manchester, Andy Burnham, resoundingly won a parliamentary seat for the Labour Party in a special election last night. That means he's now in parliament. And at a rally today, he seemed instantly ready to use his new perch as a springboard to challenge his own party's Prime Minister, Keir Starmer, for the spot atop Britain's government.
4: It is our last chance to change, but we're going to take it, aren't we? We are going to take that opportunity, and we are going to lay out a new path for Britain.
3: Let's bring in Anand Menon now. He's a professor at King's College London and director of the think tank UK in a Changing Europe. Anand, welcome back to the show.
5: Pleasure to be with you.
3: So what does this victory signal about what's ahead for British politics?
5: I mean, it signals a number of things. Firstly, it is a remarkable victory because this is a seat that Labour, if you go by the general polling, should have lost to Reform UK. And yet, Andy Burnham, he basically thrashed Reform UK. So what this suggests is in Andy Burnham, Labour have found someone who can take on Nigel Farage, at least in the north of England. Secondly, as you say, it signals a challenge to Keir Starmer's leadership because Burnham's made it abundantly clear from the first that if he comes back to Parliament, he wants to be leader of the party. So now we have to wait and see whether Keir Starmer is going to stand in a contest against Andy Burnham, in which case there'll be a leadership contest, or whether he's going to step aside and simply lead to a coronation of Burnham as the next Prime Minister.
3: We'll get to the Reform Party and Nigel Farage in a moment or two, but let's look for a moment at Andy Burnham's Labour Party. As you point out, currently in charge of the UK government, but plummeting in popularity. Explain to our listeners, how come?
5: I think there are a number of reasons. I mean, this is a government that's made a lot of mistakes, a lot of avoidable errors. That's certainly true. But the reason why Keir Starmer is our most unpopular prime minister ever, which is a remarkable thing. Yeah, by some polling, he is more unpopular than anyone. But put that into context, our last four prime ministers have, at some point in their tenure, been the most unpopular prime minister ever. So there is, if you like, a secular trend here, and it's a trend of disillusionment with politics, distrust of politicians, and a reflection, I think, of the fact that for almost 20 years, since 2008, the UK economy has barely grown and median wages have been stagnant. So I think part of what we're seeing now is the result of what is long-term economic stagnation. That means that the British public is becoming very, very impatient indeed.
3: As you mentioned, Andy Burnham prevailed in a culturally kind of conservative district, and Labour itself is a centre-left party. What does this win suggest for the direction of the party, not in terms of simply the leadership, but in terms of how it points itself, how it aligns itself?
5: Well, that, of course, is the big question, because Labour faces many electoral challenges. In this particular by-election, the challenge was reform. In other elections, such as the local elections we've just seen, the challenge to Labour has been that even though they're losing seats to reform, that's because they're losing votes to the Greens. So it'll be very interesting to see, should Andy Burnham become Prime Minister, whether he acts as if his main challenge is from the left or from the right. And this, of course, is a challenge that many centre-left parties the world over face, which is they're losing votes to more radical challengers, but also to the populist right. And how Labour squares that circle will be interesting to see.
3: In a speech today, Burnham specifically called out the US, as he doesn't want UK politics to resemble ours. Here's what he had to say.
4: There was a risk, if you like, that we would carry on seeing Britain and the politics of our country go down a path towards greater darkness and division and ending up somewhere like the United States of America, where people don't talk to each other in the street, if they vote different ways or in their workplace. We will not let that happen here.
3: But the UK is seeing a lot of similar divisions to the US over immigration, in their case over Britain's relationship with Europe and the world, often driven by the Reform Party, as you mentioned. It's led by Nigel Farage. How much does Burnham's win and how much would the prospect of a new prime minister neutralize the appeal of reform?
5: I mean, on that, we'll have to wait and see. I mean, he's obviously a very good campaigner. He's obviously seen as relatable. Ultimately, the test of Andy Burnham isn't going to be how good a campaigner he is. It's how good a prime minister he is. And governing is very, very different to campaigning. I mean, I would say a couple of things on the US parallel. The first is we are polarized, but I don't think the polarization in our country is of the same degree as it is in yours. The second thing I would say is Andy Burnham now, if there is a leadership election, has a specific electorate, which is the membership of the Labour Party, who tend to be disproportionately left-wing, disproportionately hostile to Donald Trump compared to the British public as a whole. And we shouldn't necessarily think that the language he is adopting now for that particular electorate will be the language he adopts as prime minister, because being prime minister and having to run foreign policy is very different to having to get the support of Labour members in a leadership election.
3: And very briefly, you know, to my mind, all of this raises the years of turmoil under the Conservative Party after the 2015 Brexit votes, like almost like a merry-go-round where every time the song stops, you get new people coming on. How likely is Labour going to be able to build stability if they chuck Starmer out after just a couple of years?
5: Well, they have one massive asset that Theresa May in particular didn't have, which is a very large majority in Parliament, which means that if you get a new prime minister in who has a program, who has an agenda, who decides to actually try and do stuff, he's very well placed to do so.
3: I've been speaking with Anand Menon. He's a professor at King's College London and director of the think tank UK in a Changing Europe. Anand, thanks so much.
5: Thanks ever so much. Take care.
3: Here and Now is a production of NPR and WBUR. I'm David Folkenflik in New York.
6: And I'm Scott Tong in Boston. 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
9: Any additional rain that falls over the next couple of days will only aggravate our flooding concerns. The worst of the weather will remain across portions of south and southeastern Mississippi, where some folks could pick up an additional 2 to 3 inches of rain just today. Boonville will see a mixture of clouds and sunshine, a chance of a few showers or storms, a high right around 85. We're dry tonight with clouds, overnight low into the upper 60s. Greenwood will see a chance of showers and thunderstorms throughout the day, upper 80s. We'll see showers and storms mainly early tonight, overnight low in the low 70s. And in Natchez, a chance of showers and storms with very heavy rain, a high in the low 90s. Showers and storms tonight, mid-70s. I'm meteorologist Sally Russell. 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
10: From WHYY in Philadelphia, this is Fresh Air. I'm David B. Cooley. Today is Juneteenth, the day in 1865 when enslaved people of African descent in Galveston, Texas, finally learned of their freedom from the system of slavery, effectively ending slavery in this country. Today, historian Justine Hill Edwards tells us the story of the Freedmen's Bank, created for formerly enslaved people after the Civil War. But it collapsed in 1874. Also, we remember South African jazz pianist and composer Abdullah Ibrahim. His music mixed gospel, Indian, Chinese, and African songs and rhythms, which he heard growing up in Cape Town. One of his compositions became the unofficial anthem for the

0: as an appreciation. First the news.
1: Live from NPR News in Washington, I'm Janine Herbst. Israel and the militant group Hezbollah in Lebanon announced a ceasefire today, but the fighting hasn't stopped. Lebanon says at least 47 people, including children, were killed in Israeli strikes today. Israel says four soldiers died as troops pushed further into southern Lebanon. This after Iran postponed today's planned talks on the U.S.-Iranian ceasefire deal. Several Republican lawmakers have blasted that deal, and Dalia Scheinlin, a political advisor based in Tel Aviv, says it's not good for the U.S. or Israel.
2: The current memorandum of understanding is extremely vague. It stops the war before Israelis believe the goals have been accomplished. I mean, it's not just a matter of belief. The aims Israel and the U.S. set out had not been accomplished. And it's opening the pathway for an agreement that looks very poor from Israeli perspective. So there's a lot of confusion and, you know, disappointment and fear.
1: Speaking there to NPR's Here and Now. For Iran, she says the country has much more leverage now because it showed the world that its control of the Strait of Hormuz gives Tehran considerable bargaining power. Researchers are calling on the Trump administration to revoke a new ban on a certain type of data privacy protection at the Census Bureau. NPR's Hansi Lo Wang has more.
3: Federal law requires the Census Bureau to keep people anonymous in its statistics. The Trump administration has banned one of the main ways the Bureau has done that, adding what's known as statistical noise to make certain data fuzzy, especially data about local areas and minority populations who could be easy to identify. In a statement, Commerce Department spokesperson Kristen Eichemer says the indiscriminate use of noise infusion has undermined confidence in the department's products and cast doubt on their integrity. Eichemer did not respond when NPR asked for examples. Beth Jarris of the Association of Public Data Users is concerned the ban comes with little explanation.
4: It takes the public out of the process. It takes the experts out of the process. This feels very much like a political choice.
3: The Census Bureau took down multiple pages about data privacy protections from its website. Hansi Lo Wang, NPR News.
1: At least 159 service members have the flu. Two are hospitalized amid a flu outbreak at Lackland Air Force Base in San Antonio. Texas Public Radio's David Martin Davies has more.
5: San Antonio Congressman Joaquin Castro confirmed the spike in cases in a social media post. He also said one recruit from the 37th Training Wing died this week from a medical emergency, but it's not clear at this time if that was directly related to the flu. Military medical personnel are isolating and treating trainees who show symptoms and monitoring those who may have been exposed. 2 months ago, Defense Secretary Pete Hegseth ended mandatory influenza vaccinations for military personnel. Castro was calling that decision reckless and has requested a full investigation into the outbreak and the trainee's death. For NPR News, I'm David Martin Davies in San Antonio.
1: You're listening to NPR News. The Pentagon says the U.S. military attacked an alleged drug-smuggling boat in the Pacific yesterday, killing three people. It's the latest in the months-long campaign by the Trump administration against suspected drug traffickers in Latin America. The boat strikes have drawn criticism from Democrats and military legal scholars who say they amount to extrajudicial killings. And senators are demanding that the Pentagon release the unedited video of the strikes. This latest attack brings the number of people killed in boats by the U.S. military to at least 211. Two baby giraffes who went missing for more than a year have been found safe. NPR's Amy Held reports the owners of a Virginia zoo, though, are facing animal cruelty charges.
6: At 6 feet tall and well over 100 pounds, newborn giraffes stand out. Still, two vanished in April 2025 from Virginia's Natural Bridge Zoo. The state attorney general's office said this week they found them. They did not say where. The zoo's owners and staff had been charged with animal cruelty, accused of abusing dozens of animals, underfeeding and crowding them, which they deny. Worldwide, more than a half million animals are held at unaccredited wildlife attractions. A new Virginia state law aims to protect those animals. Inspired by the baby giraffes, the law bans early separation from mothers. These as-yet-unnamed young giraffes have a new home at a conservation park in Georgia. Their mothers are there, too. Amy Held, NPR News.
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1: I'm Dr. Anthony Lizowitz, and this is Climate Connections. Farming is risky, and it's getting riskier as climate change causes more extreme weather. To increase their resilience, some farmers grow a variety of crops, so if one fails, they have others to fall back on. But farming this way can make it harder to get crop insurance.
2: Very small and very diversified farms are not well served through the crop insurance system.
1: Julia Barton of the Organic Farmers Association says federal crop insurance, which helps cover losses after disasters, was designed for conventional farms that grow a single crop, like corn or soybeans. For a long time, it was not a feasible option for small diversified farms, because they needed a separate policy for each crop. So about 10 years ago, the USDA began offering coverage for multiple crops under one policy. But Barton says hurdles remain. Many small farmers struggle to find an agent who can help them navigate the process. And those who rotate crops may struggle to provide the year-over-year documentation the program requires. Her group advocates for more reforms and discounts.
2: It's important that we have safety nets in place to support farmers while they are being as resilient as they can be.
1: Climate Connections is produced by the Yale Center for Environmental Communication. 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
3: This is Fresh Air. I'm David Bianculli. Today is Juneteenth, named for the day in 1865 when enslaved people of African descent in Galveston, Texas, finally learned of their freedom from the system of slavery, effectively ending slavery in this country. We're going to listen to Tanya Mosley's 2024 interview with Justine Hill Edwards about the story of a bank established in 1865 for formerly enslaved people. Here's Tanya.
4: In July of 1874, waves of Black Americans rushed to their local bank branches to find out if the news they were hearing was true. The Freedmen's Savings and Trust Company, a bank for newly emancipated Black Americans, was abruptly shutting down, and patrons at bank branches throughout the country were met with locked doors and cashiers who had to break the news. Most of their savings were gone. The rise and fall of the Freedmen's Savings and Trust Company is the subject of a new book by my guest, historian Justine Hill Edwards. In the years after the Civil War, tens of thousands of formerly enslaved people deposited millions into the Freedmen's Bank with high hopes that as free people, they too could create a piece of the American dream for themselves. Abolitionist Frederick Douglass even encouraged Black Americans to trust the banking system, but even his leadership as the president before its collapse could not save it. Hill Edwards's book documents how the bank's white trustees drove the bank to the ground by lending out millions in loans to white financiers and businessmen. Justine Hill Edwards is a historian and associate professor of history at the University of Virginia. Her research explores the intersection of African-American history, the history of slavery, and the history of American capitalism. Her book is called Savings and Trust. Justine Hill Edwards, welcome to Fresh Air.
5: Thank you so much for having me, Tanya.
4: The Freedmen's Bank, let's get into how it was established. So white abolitionists established it in 1865. Take us back to that time period. Who were these abolitionists and why was a bank for newly freed Black people a priority?
5: So the Freedmen's Bank was established by, well, it was really the brainchild of a white abolitionist minister named John Alvord. He was from Connecticut and he lived in New Jersey during the Civil War. And in 1864, he was traveling with the Union Army in the South, especially in the summer and fall of that year, following Union General William Sherman on his famed march to the sea from Atlanta to Savannah. And he took the opportunity to talk to recently freed African Americans. And what he found, what he gleaned from his conversations with them is that they wanted a few things during this new and ripe period of freedom. They wanted their families, because a lot of them had been torn away from their families during slavery. But they also wanted the opportunity to live independently. And importantly, they wanted the opportunity to buy land. And so he figured that he could really contribute to their experience. He could help them in this, again, new period of freedom by establishing a bank for them. And so he gathers in New York in January of 1865 with a group of about 50 white prominent abolitionists, philanthropists, bankers, and politicians, and they came up with the idea for the Freedmen Savings and Trust Company.
4: John Alvord, he actually wrote letters talking about his fears around the future of freed people in the nation. But one of the things that you say is that he didn't understand that while Black people had little experience with investments and the like, they did know about money. They earned it and they saved it through their experiences as enslaved people. In what ways did they know that?
5: Absolutely. I think even though most enslaved people didn't have access to banking accounts, for example, or savings accounts, most Americans didn't in the 19th century. The enslaved understood what money meant. They understood the value of their bodies because capital was held in their bodies, right? They were legally property. They understood what their work could garner, what they could be paid. They often worked for money if possible. It was not uncommon for the enslaved to bargain with poor whites, with other enslaved people, even with their enslavers. And so, this idea that the enslaved and the newly free kind of enter the period of freedom without knowledge of money or savings or thrift, as they called it, was not true and really incompatible with the ideas that the white founders of the Freedmen's Bank held at this time.
4: What standards were created at the start to ensure people's money was secure? How were they telling them that they would be able to do that?
5: Well, this was one of the supposed benefits of creating a savings bank. And so the Freedmen Savings and Trust Company, what we call the Freedmen's Bank, was established as a simple savings bank. The bank was supposed to operate with the least amount of risk as possible. Bank administrators were supposed to invest depositors' money in government-backed securities and bonds, which, again, were seen to be the lowest risk possible financial product. And depositors, if they kept their money in for a specific period of time, about 6 months, then they would get a small amount of interest back on their money. At this time, it was between 4% and 6%. And so it was seen to be very low risk, very low cost, and the best way to help African Americans in their transition to freedom.
4: What was the average sum that people were depositing at the opening?
5: Small amounts of money, a few dollars. So we're not talking about hundreds of thousands of dollars. We're talking about thousands of African Americans depositing money. And I think it is worth saying, too, that one of the kind of seed funds for the Freedmen's Bank came from the military savings banks established in 1864 for Black soldiers. And so even though most of the first depositors were depositing small amounts of money, a few of the bank branches, especially the ones in Norfolk, which was the first branch, Beaufort, South Carolina, in New Orleans, kind of got their seed funding from the military banks established for Black soldiers in 1864.
4: You can't really tell this story without talking about the specter of white supremacy and violence at that time, too, because Black people were free. But what were some of the ways some white Americans struggled to cope with this new landscape of Black freedom, which also included earning, having money, and saving money?
5: Yes, absolutely. The reality is that Reconstruction, although a period filled with the ideas of freedom, the expansion of the franchise to Black men, citizenship rights, the end of legal slavery, there was also white pushback. White violence against African Americans was rampant, especially in states such as Louisiana and Mississippi. And so the reality was that African Americans with money, African Americans exercising their own independence, especially financially, was a real threat, especially in the former Confederate South, where the Civil War was fought over the future of slavery in the nation. And white Americans in the South had a hard time letting go of the idea of Black Americans as not being slaves, but being free, as having the autonomy to live and choose to work where they want, the ability for especially Black women to decide not to work and to take care of their families. And so this resulted in a often violent struggle between white Americans who had not fully accepted that slavery was over and Black Americans who were excited to exercise their newfound autonomy and freedom.
4: You tell the story of a Houston branch of the bank from 1866. Someone documented all of the murders and brutal beatings that were happening and basically how freed people were afraid of retribution for any number of things from white perpetrators. It's always remarkable when we see documentation like this because, you know, it was pre-everything. We're just talking about things being written down. Where was this document? Who was this person writing to from the Freedmen's Bank?
5: Sure. There is a great kind of digest of sources. It's called the Records of Murders and Outrages. And when we talk about the violence of Reconstruction, you can go to these records and read about the sheer scale and the sheer severity of violence against African Americans. I think it's apt to call it white terrorism. And so there is this compendium of records composed by Freedmen's Bank and Freedmen's Bureau officials. And it details the fact that in some places like Houston, for example, one of the reasons why the Houston branch was closed within a year was that white Americans began to harass and vandalize the bank branch, and white Americans began to harass the Black depositors who were using the bank for perhaps economic uplift purposes. And so again, one of the reasons why I use the term economic violence here is because economic violence is part and parcel with physical violence. And again, I think it's important to underscore the fact that, again, Reconstruction was a period of extreme hope politically, economically, and legally. But African Americans were under, especially in the former Confederate South, were under constant fears of white retaliation for their willingness to exercise their newfound rights.
4: So, Justine, this was a bank for Black people. But the people in charge, like the trustees, were any of them Black?
5: At first, no. When the bank was established in March of 1865 and opened its first branch in April of 1865, all of the bank's trustees and the first cashier were white. They were a who's who of abolitionists and politicians and bankers and philanthropists, mostly from New York. And it didn't take long, but it did take a couple years. It took 2 years for the first Black trustees to accept appointments to the bank's board of trustees.
3: Justine Hill Edwards talking with Tanya Mosley in 2024 about her book, Savings and Trust, The Rise and Betrayal of the Freedmen's Bank. We'll learn more after a short break. 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
3: This is Fresh Air. Let's get back to Tanya Mosley's 2024 interview with Justine Hill Edwards. Her book looks at the years immediately after the Civil War, when tens of thousands of formerly enslaved people deposited millions of dollars into the Freedmen's Bank, only to experience that bank's collapse 9 years later.
4: All right, now let's get into the mismanagement and ultimate demise of the bank. Take us to March of 1870. Freedmen's total deposits at the time, according to your book, equaled out to about $12 million. That's about $292 million in today's money. How did the idea come about to loan out the money to white businessmen and investors?
5: Well, the bank was incredibly successful in its first few years. African Americans were depositing hundreds of thousands and then millions of dollars into their bank accounts. But in 1867, John Alvord, who at that time was working with the bank as one of the administrators, he had convinced other trustees that it would be a great idea to move the bank's main office from New York City to Washington, D.C. And at the same time, while he was encouraging the trustees to embrace this idea, he invited a group of bankers onto the board that would dramatically shape its history, led by banker Henry Cook, the brother of Jay Cook, who founded Jay Cook and Company, the nation's first investment bank. He was invited onto the board and accepted a board appointment. And more, he accepted the chairmanship of the bank's financial committee, the committee who decided what to do with the bank's deposits in terms of investments. He brought with him two of its colleagues who worked at the Washington, D.C. branch of Jay Cook and Company, First National Bank. And these three men decided to kind of shift the bank's investment strategy. And so in 1869, Cook embarks on a lobbying campaign to members of Congress, many of whom were his friends, and he convinced them to support a bill, an amendment, to change the bank's charter, to allow the bank to transition from being just a simple savings bank to essentially a commercial bank, which meant that the bank could then make loans and specifically make business loans. And so the members of Congress who were kind of on the bank's side or on Cook's side decided to approve the amendment. And so in 1870, the bank started to legally make loans, and that would dramatically change the ways that the bank's investment portfolio would kind of shake out, but it also shifted the bank's major foundational goal, which was to support the economic aspirations of newly freed African Americans.
4: Right. And a lot of the loans went to real estate ventures, which is ironic because owning land and property was a major goal for many of the formerly enslaved and many people who had invested their money in this bank.
5: Absolutely. The bank started to make hundreds of thousands and then millions of dollars in loans to businessmen, even to politicians in and around D.C., to buy land, to buy property, and to make those types of real estate investments. And a minuscule volume of loans went to African Americans. And this dramatically reshaped, again, the bank's fundamental mission.
4: What made getting a loan from Freedmen's Bank enticing to these white guys? Because I would assume that they could get loans from other banks too, right? Was it the ease of them being able to get the money, the percentage on like the interest? What was it?
5: Yes, exactly. It was the ease with which they could get loans. The fact that the majority of the loans went to colleagues and business partners of members of the Board of Trustees. And so the loans had variable interest rates, oftentimes very low or no interest would accrue on the bank loans. The borrower could write a letter or physically ask a member of the board of trustees if they could have an extension, and those extensions would be granted. The amendment approved by Congress required that borrowers have collateral worth at least two times the loan amount, and oftentimes those who borrowed money wouldn't have to give collateral. And so the kind of foundations of these loans, the credit worthiness of the of those who wanted to borrow money, was not fully evaluated or vetted by members of the Finance Committee. And so millions of dollars were just flooding out of the bank to these businessmen at the expense of the formerly enslaved who were putting their money in the bank.
4: How did people find out that their bank branch was going under?
5: Well, I think this is where the famed Frederick Douglass comes in. He is, he's asked in 1874, after John Alvord steps down at the beginning of that year, he's asked in March to become the bank's president. And he is, he has a bit of trepidation, but he also understands the importance of the institution. He and his family, he and his sons were depositors. And so once he gets into the role of the presidency, he accepts. And in April of 1874, he sits down for his first trustee meeting. And he learns that the bank's finances were in horrible shape. He learns that the bank is over leveraged. There are millions of dollars unpaid in loans, that the loan terms had been extended, that interest was not being collected, that Black depositors were not having access to their money, which was a problem for him. And news reports are starting to come out that the bank is underwater, that they cannot fulfill their obligations to depositors. And so while Frederick Douglass is figuring this out, depositors are starting to realize that, hey, I can't go to my bank branch and withdraw my money. I have to wait 60 or 90 days to withdraw the few dollars that I have in my in my account. And so this terrifies not only Douglass, but the tens of thousands of bank depositors across the country. And as he writes in his autobiography that he publishes in 1881, it was one of the worst decisions of his life. And I think that is saying a lot, given what he had been through in his life, fighting for his freedom as an enslaved young man.
4: Right. He actually writes, "Despite my efforts to uphold the freedmen's savings and trust, it has fallen. It has been the Black man's cow, but the white man's milk. Bad loans and bad management have been the death of it. I was ignorant of its real condition till elected as its president."
3: Justine Hill Edwards speaking to Tanya Mosley in 2024. More of their conversation after a break. And jazz historian Kevin Whitehead has an appreciation of South African jazz pianist and composer Abdullah Ibrahim, who died Monday at the age of 91. We'll listen to an archive interview with him as well. I'm David B. Nkuli, and this is Fresh Air.
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3: This is Fresh Air. I'm David B. Cooley. Let's get back to Tanya Mosley's 2024 interview with historian Justine Hill Edwards about Freedmen's Bank, created in 1865 for newly emancipated black Americans. Tens of thousands of them deposited millions of dollars into the bank, only to experience its collapse 9 years later. Frederick Douglass, the most famous African American at that time, was brought in to save the bank.
4: What did he do to try to save the bank, though? Because really, even after finding out all of that information, initially, he wasn't telling people to, hey, pull out your money. And he did not even pull out his money initially, right?
5: No. When he gets to that first Board of Trustees meeting, he is flanked by John L. Ward, who was the outgoing president, and the bank's actuary, George Stickney. And he is basically shown the books and kind of looks in horror at the state of the bank's finances. And Al Ward kind of jumps on him and says, well, there is a run on one of our branches, and so we need you to deposit $10,000 of your own money in this bank account. And when I first read that, I was stunned. I was shocked because I'm thinking about Douglas, he's sitting there with the trustees. At that time, there are two other black trustees. And he is looking around, I imagine, at the white faces and saying, of all of these men, none of whom have my background, minus the African American trustees, but the white men in this room could all gather money to loan, and they're asking me, the former slave, to do it. I just think about that, and it's kind of mind blowing.
4: Did he feel overall that he had been used?
5: I think so. I think he comes to that point fairly quickly and essentially tries to right the ship. And what he does is he writes to try to assure depositors that their money is still safe and essentially not to pull their money out from the bank. And he ends up depositing $10,000 of his own money in the bank as a show of his confidence.
4: This went before Congress, I should say, and you got a hold of some of the testimony. Douglas really showed a lot of anger towards John Alvord, who was responsible for actually founding the bank.
5: Unfortunately, no one was brought on charges, and the bank's depositors, when the bank failed, were left to deal with federal authorities to hopefully, they hoped, get their money that they still had in the bank when it failed in July of 1874.
4: Did they ever get money back from those that they loaned to?
5: Well, there were five disbursements. The first disbursement was about 10%, and then it went up to like 10%, 10%, 15%, and then 5%. And so there was a very complicated process, though, for depositors to get money. Congress appointed three commissioners to figure out how to liquidate the bank's assets and to figure out how to repay the depositors. They had a hard time selling off the bank's assets, the buildings that they had purchased for bank branches across the country. The commissioners themselves were getting paid. And so all of this kind of chipped away at the money that African Americans could claim. So at the end, by 1900, black depositors had claimed about 48, 49% of what they had in their accounts. And so nowhere near the full amount of money that they had when the bank collapsed.
4: Have you charted just how much wealth many of these people might have had if they hadn't lost their money?
5: It's in perhaps a trillion dollars. I mean, it's really hard to say. When the bank failed, their depositors had about $2.9 million in their accounts. At its height, though, the bank had taken in about $57 million. And now that's about $1.5 billion. And the math on this is not exact, but if we think about how that money could have accrued, how interest could have accrued on that. We are talking about billions, if not trillions of dollars in wealth that African Americans could have now, if not for the failure of the bank.
4: Are you making the case for reparations?
5: That is a good question. I think so. I think there needs to be a reckoning. I think one of the major aspects of not just this work, but longer, broader conversations about the continued influence of slavery is that African Americans have been stripped of wealth. And that was strategic. It wasn't just with the failure and plunder of the Freedmen's Bank. We're talking about discriminatory housing practices, lack of access to credit, being credit invisible, not trusting financial institutions, and so taking yourself out of the traditional financial marketplace. And research shows that having and maintaining a relationship with a financial institution and trusting that your money will be safe with that financial institution is a vehicle to build wealth. And so if African Americans historically have both been left out of and on the other side don't trust these institutions, we're talking about one of the origins and roots of the racial wealth gap in America.
4: Justine Hill Edwards, thank you so much for this book and this conversation and your research.
5: Thank you so much. This was wonderful.
3: Justine Hill Edwards talking with Tanya Mosley in 2024 about her book, Savings and Trust, The Rise and Betrayal of the Freedmen's Bank. Coming up, jazz historian Kevin Whitehead has an appreciation of South African jazz pianist and composer Abdullah Ibrahim, who died Monday at the age of 91. This is Fresh Air.
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3: This is Fresh Air. South Africa-born pianist, composer, and bandleader Abdullah Ibrahim died Monday at age 91. He began recording in South Africa in the 1950s when he played with a pioneering band called the Jazz Epistles alongside trumpeter Hugh Masekela. Abdullah Ibrahim left South Africa in 1962 and spent most of his life away, though he did play at President Nelson Mandela's inauguration in 1994. Abdullah Ibrahim, in his travels, recorded dozens of albums for dozens of labels around the world. Jazz historian Kevin Whitehead has this appreciation.

Cherry by Abdullah Ibrahim, who wrote many hypnotic piano pieces that roll on and on. It's named for Don Cherry, a fellow jazz globetrotter. Abdullah Ibrahim was born in Cape Town in 1934 as Adolphus Brand. His early records were under the name Dollar Brand. Grandpa and Mom played piano in the family church. Gospel music cadences and tin whistle Cape Town street music melodies left permanent marks on Abdullah's composing. But the land of apartheid was no place for black self-expression. In his late 20s, he moved to Switzerland, where Duke Ellington heard his trio in 1963 and recognized a kindred spirit. Luckily, a few days later, Duke was producing some recording sessions in Paris and made room for Abdullah's South African trio. This is Dollar's Dance.

his mature piano style's not quite there yet. He's still digesting influences like Duke and Monk with their own percussive keyboard attacks. The resulting album, bannered Duke Ellington Presents, brought him international attention. But Abdullah's late 60s and early 70s solo records really made his reputation. Here's another catchy one, Tintiana, with a persistent, tumbling bass figure.

couple of minutes later, the left hand stubbornly sticks to that bass part while his right hand goes wherever, although the hands check in with each other periodically. There's a suggestion of all manner of African percussion ensembles with their layered, contrasting rhythms. You might think of it as Africanized boogie-woogie.

By the late 1970s, Abdullah Ibrahim was recording all over, from Toronto to Tokyo, in Europe and in New York, where he lived off and on, and even in South Africa. He recorded some traditional chants from back home alongside a fellow refugee, bassist Johnny Diani. In that duo, Ibrahim also played a bit of flute, echoing those childhood tin whistle tunes.

By 1980, now based in New York, Abdullah Ibrahim put together some larger ensembles that eventually led to his working septet, Akaya. Like Ellington, Ibrahim wasn't just a dynamic pianist who wrote steamroller tunes. He composed beautiful ballads, none more so than The Wedding, a song you could play in church. Saxophonist Carlos Ward takes the lead, but don't miss the horns murmuring in the background.

The Wedding, from Abdullah Ibrahim's 1985 album, Water from an Ancient Well. In later decades, he toured widely and kept making solo and small combo albums. He'd do guest appearances with European radio orchestras and big bands and played lots of jazz festivals. He slowed down some in his 80s when he became an NEA jazz master, but he could still keep a band on its toes.

Jabula, recorded by a late version of his band Akaya in 2018. In the end, the pianist divided his time among the U.S., South Africa, and Germany, where he passed away on June 15th at 91. Abdullah Ibrahim was a citizen of the world who always remembered where he came from.

0: jazz historian Kevin Whitehead. That's Mannenberg Revisited. Coming up, we listen back to our 1989 interview with Abdullah Ibrahim. This is Fresh Air.
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2: If you face workplace discrimination, you can blow the whistle to an independent agency. 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
0: This is Fresh Air. As a young man, Abdullah Ibrahim listened to jazz on Voice of America broadcasts in South Africa. Before he converted to Islam, he was known by the nickname Dollar, a name given to him by American soldiers stationed in Cape Town during World War II, who sold their latest jazz recordings to him. Ibrahim later recorded dozens of albums of his own for dozens of labels around the world. Pianist and composer Abdullah Ibrahim died Monday at the age of 91. His song Mannenberg became the theme of the 1976 Soweto Uprising, and his composition Mandela was written for Nelson Mandela. Apartheid drove Ibrahim out of South Africa in 1962, and he lived in exile for many years in the U.S. and Europe. Terry Gross spoke with Abdullah Ibrahim in 1989. His parents wanted him to become a doctor, but blacks were refused entry into medical school, another of the limits placed on his life under apartheid.
5: In terms of the music, it was probably for me the only means of escape, because at least we could play in our own environment. So I grew up in playing dance bands, behind vocal groups, playing variety concerts. But the main halls or arena of activity on a social, economic, and political from those aspects were completely denied to us.
6: What was it that finally made you decide to leave South Africa? Was there a last straw or a breaking point?
5: There are vivid images and memories of confrontation with apartheid and being subjected to its brutality. So one has decision to make. Either you stay there and toe the line, or you leave and try to carry on or play the music, or you stop. We just stop and give in, like has happened to so many of our talented people.
6: After you left South Africa, you returned again in the mid-70s and recorded some sessions there. And one of the pieces that has recently been reissued is your piece Cape Town Fringe. And I know that this was very popular in South Africa at the time of the Soweto Uprising. Can you tell me about writing and recording this piece?
5: Yes. It was after deep contemplation, being out all those years, that we decided to go back. But it was at the time when I took Shahada, when I became Muslim. And that was on the way to making Hajj, going to Makkah for pilgrimage. And I needed to do it from home. And it was at that time that I got together this group of young musicians. And we recorded a lot of music. The song Cape Town Fringe was recorded in Cape Town. The original title is called Mannenberg. Mannenberg is a township on the outskirts of Cape Town, the counterpart of Soweto, perhaps. When the album was released in this country, the marketing people decided to call it Cape Town Fringe, which I think was agreeable because the township, or just the word Mannenberg, was completely, I think, foreign to people here.
6: Mm-hmm.
5: Like always, as always in any struggle, and especially in Southern Africa, the music has played a very important role. We recorded this. We were in a studio in Cape Town, and this piece of music came in the studio. We were busy recording some other pieces, and we recorded it just one take and left it. But we all felt so elated because we felt that we had captured the mood of the people at the time.

0: on the original recording of Mannenberg, recorded in the mid-70s, you're playing electric piano, which I don't think you play anymore.
1: No.
0: How does it sound to you listening back to it, the electric piano?
1: Sounds good.
0: Uh-huh.
1: But the reason for doing that was because we needed to take the music out to the people. I mean, live. And sometimes it was problematic to have an acoustic piano, let alone a grand piano. So we utilized the electric piano. That was really the only reason for you.
0: That's interesting. When you left South Africa, you met Duke Ellington, and he was very helpful for you. In fact, I think he was responsible for your first recording outside of South Africa.
1: Right.
0: I think your music still sounds very influenced by Ellington. Do you feel that way?
1: How can we escape Ellington?
0: Who would want to?
1: Exactly. Even if people want to deny it, there's no way. We do not just mean jazz musicians, but contemporary 20th century music, any way and anywhere that it is played. How can you escape Ellington?

0: When you are holding a rehearsal with your musicians, and you're teaching them or giving them a new piece of yours, how do they learn it? Do you give them music? Do you write it down for them? Do you sing it to them, play it for them? What do you do?
1: Well, the musicians have a saying when we say we're going to have rehearsals, and they say, where's the paper? Because I ask them to notate the basic skeleton of the piece first. So what I would do is, when there's a new piece, the piano is like a command post. And I just come into the studio and start playing, even while they're busy setting up and talking about fried chicken they had, or where they visited the night before. And whoever hears it first will pick it up. And so the song is built around that person, the first one who picks it up and finds an interest.
0: Oh, really?
1: Yes.
0: So what do you mean it's built around them? Like they'll get the first solo, or?
1: No, not the first solo, but perhaps the lead.
0: Oh, I see. Uh-huh.
1: Yeah.
0: What a really nice interaction. I guess also it's kind of something of an incentive to make sure people pick up on it really quickly, because then they'll be more prominent.
1: Yeah, because the idea is really not to write notes and give it to people to play.
0: Uh-huh, uh-huh.
1: It's the other way around, and that's why the so-called jazz music is so precious. It is so precious. It's perhaps the last bastion of human creativity.
0: Abdullah Ibrahim, I thank you so much for speaking with us.
1: You're welcome. Thank you very much.
2: Abdullah Ibrahim, speaking with Terry Gross in 1989. The South African pianist and composer died Monday at age 91. On Monday's show, Laverne Cox. For a decade, she's been one of the most visible trans women in America, but she spent most of her life keeping herself hidden. We talk about her new memoir, her childhood in Mobile, Alabama, and the current political backlash against transgender people. Hope you can join us. Fresh Air's executive producer is Sam Brigger. 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For Terry Gross and Tanya Mosley, I'm David Bean.

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2: We're once again dealing with a significant flash flooding risk today, especially across portions of south and southeastern Mississippi, where some folks could walk away with an additional 2 to 3 inches of rain, and that's going to fall on already saturated soil. Across portions of central and north central Mississippi, 1 to 3 inches, and up to 2 inches of rain across portions of northern Mississippi today. For Oxford today, a chance of a few isolated showers of storms, a high near 85, upper 60s overnight. In Vicksburg, we'll see showers and storms with very heavy rainfall, a high in the upper 80s, still looking at heavy rain mid-70s tonight. And in Pascagoula, a chance of showers and thunderstorms near 90 today. More showers and storms upper 70s overnight. I'm meteorologist Sally Russell. 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
3: From WHYY and PRX, this is Sports in America. I'm David Green. The Men's World Cup is now in full swing in North America, but unlike the U.S. women's team, the men's national team has never won the tournament. They've never even made it to the finals. This week, we'll sit down with ESPN soccer writer Ryan O'Hanlon to figure out why the men's team has historically fallen short. And with last week's dominant win against Paraguay, could this year be any different? Then we're going to hear from one of the best players that the U.S. men's national team has ever seen, Josie Altidore, a son of Haitian immigrants. Josie is the third best scorer in the team's history. We'll hear how Josie learned to put the world's expectations off to the side, and we'll remember his legendary goal that helped the USA beat an undefeated Spain team in 2009. That is coming up on Sports in America.
4: Live from NPR News in Washington, I'm Janine Herbst. The U.S. says Israel and Hezbollah, the Iranian-backed militant group, have agreed to a ceasefire. The continued fighting in Lebanon led to the postponement of talks on a ceasefire deal between the U.S. and Iran scheduled for today in Switzerland. NPR's Carrie Kahn has more from Tel Aviv.
5: The announcement comes as clashes between Israel and the militants escalate.

0: injuring 97, according to Lebanese health officials. Four Israeli soldiers were killed by Hezbollah. Israel says it will not withdraw troops from southern Lebanon, where it occupies a great swath of the country. The mayor of Nabatea told NPR immediately following the 4 p.m. start of the ceasefire, multiple Israeli airstrikes hit targets in the area lasting at least 20 minutes, including one in the heart of his Lebanese city. Carrie Khan, NPR News, Tel Aviv.
1: The Obama Presidential Center opened this week in Chicago, and as NPR's Tamara Keith reports, it presents an America where the past 10 years never happened.
2: President Trump isn't a presence in the Obama Presidential Museum, though many of the milestones on the timeline of Obama's two terms displayed in the museum have since been reversed by Trump. And in his speech dedicating the center, Obama criticized his successor without saying his name.
3: For us to give in now, after all this country's been through, to cynicism and division would be a betrayal of our founding ideas.
2: Trump, on the other hand, criticizes Obama by name frequently and without prompting.
4: And Obama wouldn't do it.
2: Like at his G7 press conference this week, where he said Obama's name 8 times. Tamara Keith, NPR News, Chicago.
1: The Department of Homeland Security is canceling its plan to put an Immigration and Customs Enforcement detention facility in a Georgia town. It's one of several warehouses around the country where similar conversion plans are reportedly being scrapped. Molly Samuel from member station WABE in Atlanta has more.
5: There had been outcry over the warehouse plans, which took shape under former DHS Secretary Kristi Noem. Officials in the City of Social Circle worried about water and sewer capacity and how close the warehouse was to an elementary school. Last month, the Georgia town sued the federal government. Senator Raphael Warnock reacted to the cancellation in a news conference.
6: These things that were happening in the quiet of night, we shined the light on it. We elevated it. The people raised their voices, and they got their victory.
5: City officials said Congressman Mike Collins confirmed the cancellation. DHS says the agency is moving to use existing detention space. For NPR News, I'm Molly Samuel in Atlanta.
1: Wall Street is closed today in observance of the Juneteenth holiday. 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
8: The time is 3:04. I'm Kobe Vance. This is MPB News. We're getting our first major update since noon, and conditions across South Mississippi are becoming more serious. The Mississippi Emergency Management Agency reports flooding, road closures, and damage in at least 10 counties. 4 swift water rescue teams are deployed, shelters are open, and crews are closely watching 2 dams under stress as more heavy rain moves in. In Biloxi, traffic is backed up on I-110 because the drain drawbridge isn't closing properly. The issue started just after 1 o'clock this morning, and repairs could take a couple hours. Drivers are urged to avoid the area. Tragically, officials confirm 1 storm-related death in Franklin County. The governor says the state is supporting local responders. And the danger isn't over. The National Weather Service says up to 3 more inches of rain could fall today. MEMA's Scott Simmons is urging people across the region to stay alert and take these conditions seriously.
9: Just remember to be vigilant and do not assume that the worst is past us, because we still have some more rain on the way. And because there's so much rain that has fallen, the ground's soaked. The rivers and tributaries and ditches have water in it now. So if we get a flash flood event, it could quickly compound that problem as opposed to what might be a simple rainstorm. We ask people to be vigilant, be smart, have a plan, make sure you have medical supplies and water if you live in an area that could be prone to impact from rising water. And to pay attention to your news broadcasts, and certainly the EMSEMA.org website will keep everybody updated with the latest information.
8: The storm has already knocked out power across 10 counties, and swift water rescue teams are in the field helping anyone who needs it. 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
1: Look, I want to make something very clear. I am a big fan of water. I like taking hydration breaks myself. I think drinking water is really healthy. I think it's important for the body and soul. It feels weird in soccer. It feels very weird in this World Cup that we are now seeing hydration breaks. And that's where I want to start this conversation today, talking about water with Ryan O'Hanlon. He's staff writer for ESPN, writes a soccer Substack called No Grass in the Clouds. And he's working his butt off right now covering this massive event in three countries, the World Cup. But Ryan, I want to start with water. How do you feel about taking hydration breaks during a soccer match?
2: I was wondering where you were going with that. I wasn't sure if it was going to be like a Bruce Lee reference or something.
1: It could be.
2: I think it's awful. You know, the great thing about soccer, perhaps the reason we've yet to crack the nut in the United States, is that the clock starts, there's barely any rules, then the first half ends, and then you play the second half. The hydration break just feels, you know, I'm all for players not getting dehydrated and not getting sick on the field.
1: Yeah.
2: But you're not supposed to be able to huddle with your team and give them advice halfway through a half in a game. There's not supposed to be a commercial break halfway through a game.
1: Yeah. And I'm sort of a newbie when it comes to soccer. I've gotten into it probably the last like 5-6 years. But I thought one of the things that I had to tolerate as a fan was, like, as a fan who's used to commercials watching the NFL, I mean, it's 45 minutes of a half and nothing interrupts it. Nothing. I mean, even an injury, like the clock keeps going and you put extra time on and the only break there is at the half between those two 45 minute periods. I mean, it just feels so unsoccer-like. But like you said, I don't want anyone to be unhealthy. Like, I don't want us to sit here, you and I, and say that we're against something that makes people healthy, but it's weird.
2: It's not soccer-like. And also, funnily enough, perhaps not funnily enough, I think Fox is the only broadcaster I've seen that actually goes to commercial. Telemundo, you're still there with the players. You get to see them drinking water. And all the sort of European broadcasters, they don't go to commercial. So, you know, it feels like a pretty extreme Americanization of soccer.
1: Yeah, well, and one that makes a lot of money for Fox, right? I mean, I don't want to get into all sorts of conspiracy theories, but was this some sort of way to give Fox the ability to make hundreds of millions of dollars on running ads in the middle of a half when we should still be enjoying the game?
2: I think when you're thinking about FIFA and you're wondering if this was a way to make people money, the answer is pretty much
1: probably yes. Yeah.
2: Yeah.
1: Okay. So that's one thing I wanted to ask you about. The other thing that's weird, I think, is that there's suddenly talk of the United States, after at least their first kind of convincing win over Paraguay, maybe being a serious contender in this World Cup after so many generations of not thinking of the United States as that serious a threat at all. And I was sort of shocked because you have a piece that argues statistically that the United States men are going to win this World Cup. And I've got to ask you about that because that would be completely wild.
2: I will say that the article is written with my tongue somewhat firmly in cheek. Uh-huh. Because every World Cup, there's these kind of like filters that we apply. One big one you'll hear, which I conveniently left out of this article, which should give you a sense of how sort of I cherry picked everything.
1: How serious you are, yeah.
2: Like, a foreign manager has never won a World Cup. So a coach not from the country that he's coaching has never won a World Cup. So that's kind of trotted every year. It used to be, if you lose the first game, you can't win the World Cup because that's never happened. But then Spain did it, and then Argentina did it in the last World Cup. A European team had never won outside of Europe. That was a big one. That ended when Spain won in South Africa. But there's always these kind of historical little trivia bits that get applied to the World Cup as if they're sort of predictive. So I was sort of making fun of that in a way. But also, I think one of the amazing and horrible things about the World Cup is that it's incredibly random. Soccer is way more random than any of the American sports. Favorites win way less often simply because there's one, you can tie, and then two, the amount of scoring, there's barely any scoring. So my like analytical mind is like, the World Cup should be random. It should produce randomness. And yet the winners are concentrated in a very small group of teams. And I kind of feel like that can't hold. And then I think if you apply this idea that the rest of the world is getting better at soccer, at least since 1930, I think we can all agree that the rest of the world has improved at soccer. And then this World Cup is 48 teams. Almost everyone is going to get out of the group stages. All but 16 teams are going to get out of the group stages. And then it's basically going to be the old World Cups, which were 32 teams, but straight knockout soccer for 32 down to one.
1: So fun.
2: So I also, while I was kind of poking a little fun, trying to get people excited, I also do think like we are overdue for an outsider to win a World Cup. And then I think the structure of this World Cup makes it even more likely that there might be one.
1: Your piece was really fun and everyone should read it in ESPN. 13 stats that prove U.S. men's national team will win the World Cup. It is kind of tongue in cheek, we should say. Like we could probably, you could apply the way you did this to eliminate every other person in the United States and convince me that I'm going to become president, which is kind of fun. But in all seriousness, like the U.S. does have a good offensive attack. I mean, if their defense does hold up, this team does feel built to make things at least interesting. Is that fair?
2: Yeah, I think so. I mean, there's a way to look at the opening game and kind of view it as, oh, it was just Paraguay, right? Like, this is the U.S. beating up on a bad team. But two things. The U.S. hasn't won a World Cup game by 3 goals since the first World Cup, the inaugural World Cup in 1930. And then the other thing is Paraguay, while not like an international power, they play in South America, which is the most grueling World Cup qualifying stretch there is, because in Europe you get to play, you know, no offense to Liechtenstein and San Marino, but those countries are, you know, not as good as the worst teams in South America. And Paraguay gave up 10 goals in 18 World Cup qualifying games, 10. And they just gave up 4 to the U.S. in one game. That's 40%. So, and if you look at the way the U.S. played, they sort of were very aggressive off the ball, which you don't necessarily see national teams doing because these teams only get to practice and play together so often. So they kind of usually are more conservative with how they position their players, also conservative with how they defend. But the U.S. defended really high up the field in a way that you don't see with national teams. They also went up early, and for anyone who watched, say, the Netherlands-Japan game, once the Netherlands was up 2-1 in Japan, they subbed off all their attackers, went into a shell, and then inevitably, as always happens, they gave up a second goal and tied the game. The U.S. went up early and then just kept pummeling Paraguay, which is also a pretty good signal of team strength, I would say. So, yeah, like, for all the reasons I just described about the randomness of the tournament and how good the U.S. looked in that game, like, I feel like, are they going to win the World Cup? I'm not going to, you know, although I wrote that article, I don't know if I would go that far. But I think fans, like, you should dream about the U.S. making a run. But also, they could draw a really hard opponent in the round of 32 and play great for the entire World Cup and get eliminated in the round of 32. So that's just kind of how the World Cup goes.
1: That's part of the beauty of it. For people who are just getting into this World Cup and looking at the U.S. men's national team, you know, we, of course, know that the U.S. women's national team has found much better success in the World Cup on the world stage. How would you describe what has held the men's national team back and why they've been so pressed over all these many generations to be that serious a contender?
2: Yeah, I think there's a combination of factors. I would say the biggest one is, right, the cultural factor. Like, soccer just never got the foothold in the U.S. that it has in the rest of the world. It kind of did in the 30s. We had the American Soccer League, where like all these big factories had soccer teams like Bethlehem Steel, and they would pay their players to work in the factory. And then they would also, just as a way to basically pay them to be on the team. And like players from other European countries were like moving to the U.S. to play for these teams. And that sort of is what fueled the U.S. being fantastic in 1930 at the World Cup. And then immigration rules got stricter. The Great Depression happened. Factories kind of went by the wayside. And soccer just kind of fell off the face of the earth in the U.S., essentially, because football had taken over in colleges. Baseball was sort of the sport that was professionalizing everything. And then it was just in the wilderness, basically until 1994, when FIFA awards the U.S. the World Cup, we are required by FIFA to form a national soccer league, like a real one that sort of abides by the various FIFA guidelines. You know, MLS didn't start until 1996. While the English Premier League, these teams were playing in the, you know, early 1900s. So I think that's the main factor, right? We just have all these other sports that people in the U.S. play instead of soccer. But at the same time, like, even if a smaller portion of the U.S. population is playing soccer, that's still, like, a lot of people, right? And Belgium is doing well. Portugal is one of the favorites to win the World Cup. So you would think, like, we should be better with the amount of people that we have playing soccer. And I think the reasons why we're not, I think the main thing, I think, is that soccer is really expensive in the U.S. While it's like a sport of the people, it's not expensive in the rest of the world. Pretty much across the rest of the world, professional club teams run the sort of youth teams in the various cities or towns that players come from, and it's mostly free to play for those teams because it's kind of viewed as a civic duty, but also viewed as, well, if this player becomes really good, Liverpool could give us $80 million for this guy. So there is like a financial investment. But soccer in the U.S., it's more expensive to play than football or baseball, and certainly more expensive than basketball. So that just kind of like siphons off a big part of the population and prevents them from deciding to ever play soccer. And then also the same things that like develop players in other sports in the U.S. don't necessarily apply in soccer. So I think all those things come together and you get where we currently are.
1: So interesting. No, I mean, all of those factors at play. I want to ask you about one incredible moment of symbolism as this World Cup has gotten started. Iran had its match in Los Angeles against New Zealand. I mean, seeing the Iranian flag spread, you know, across the stadium at a moment when the host country is at war with Iran. What does that say about the World Cup and this whole event?
2: It's a hard question to answer just because it's like, I do think the World Cup, like for all of the, I think especially with this World Cup, with it being in the U.S., with everything going on in this country, outside of this country, there was a tendency to kind of be like have a very sort of doomer mindset toward it, being like, this is going to be the World Cup where like everything kind of falls apart. But the World Cup has happened in a lot of other, let's call them authoritarian countries in the past. And people love this sport so much. People care so much about watching their teams that it still manages to produce like plenty of these like beautiful and powerful moments of solidarity, joy, whatever you want to say, despite the backdrop of the country that's taking place within. That said, sure enough, like the Iranian players were like another beautiful moment. They were like standing on the dais after the game. FIFA was trying to force them off of the dais and they just kept taking questions from reporters so they could sort of voice what their experience is being like. I think Mehdi Taremi said everything is essentially a disaster for them, which I think he more meant like the way they have to sort of try to perform in this tournament, where they flew in the day of the game, then they were whisked away like an hour after the game to go back to Mexico. So, you know, I think like that also is kind of like beautiful in a way too, that like the players are like competing in this tournament, but also like making sure that their voices get heard and making sure it's not just like, we saw these flags, this is beautiful. There also is a lot of sort of collateral damage to what's happening with the players.
1: Yeah, I'm so glad you raised that. Well, before I let you go, we're going to listen to an interview that I did with Jozy Altidore, one of the best players, best scorers in U.S. men's national team history, next on Sports in America. I want to thank you, Ryan O'Hanlon. He's a staff writer for ESPN. You can find his Substack. It's called No Grass in the Clouds. He also is an author of Net Gains Inside the Beautiful Games Analytics Revolution. Check it all out. Ryan, enjoy the tournament, and thank you so much for hanging with us.
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1: The last time the United States hosted the World Cup was more than 30 years ago, back in 1994. Now that the games are underway in the United States, we wanted to bring in one of the best our country has ever seen on the pitch, Jozy Altidore. He's a super decorated American forward who's played in club teams in the U.S. and in Europe. He has scored 195 goals in more than 550 professional appearances. 42 of those goals were with the U.S. men's national team, which makes him the third highest scorer ever in team history.
6: He scores the top of the box, low Altidore's wide open, and what a goal! And Jozy Altidore pounding his fist in the air here.
1: Jozy retired in 2023, but has stayed in the sports orbit. He's helping expand the United Soccer League to Oklahoma City, and he even became a part owner of the Buffalo Bills in 2024. That's right, the Buffalo Bills in the NFL. So he's involved in both kinds of football. If you're following the World Cup this year, you should expect to hear his voice. He'll be broadcasting from the tournament with Telemundo. So let's get to know Jozy a little better through one of his biggest moments on the field when he made history for the U.S. men's national team back in 2009. If you follow soccer with any regularity, I mean, honestly, even if you don't, you probably know that the U.S. men's national team, how do I put this? They're not exactly known for dominating on the pitch. They don't win a lot, okay?
7: I want to go back to, you know, it's not just one of the biggest moments in your career, I think, in U.S. men's soccer history, and that was the 09 Confederations Cup. And this tournament is held before the World Cup, and it's champions from each continent, and the U.S. is playing Spain, and no one gave you guys a chance. Spain had won 35 games in a row, and they were obviously going to win. But that was the view from the outside. I mean, what were you and the team thinking going into that match?
8: Well, that was not the view from the inside. I can tell you that much. I remember just the team being really excited and really quietly confident, you know? That generation of players was a really good one, very, really veteran-oriented and just workmanlike, you know? There were no days off. There were no excuses, you know, guys made sure that the environment around the team was a really professional and positive one. So just in terms of that game, I remember the guys being really loose, really excited. In one of those moments where you kind of feel like we're playing with house money. You know, we're in the semifinal. We weren't supposed to be here. So why not go for it? I remember that being very much the mentality of the group.
1: This is the Confederations Cup, which was this tournament that FIFA used to host the year before the World Cup. It was sort of like a dress rehearsal for the big event the following year. It helped host countries get ready and helped teams set expectations. So it's June of 2009. The U.S. men's national team just beat Egypt and got themselves out of the group stage. Now they're up against Spain, and Spain is huge at this point. They're the number one team in the world. Spain was winning so much in 2009 that people started calling this squad the Golden Generation. Meanwhile, for the U.S., there are the usual low expectations. Did you think something was on the line for the U.S. men's national team in that match? Like, knowing, like, okay, here's our chance. Here's a match against the best in the world at this moment.
8: I mean, I think it's like anything in sports. I think, you know, as a player, there are certain moments, big moments, that, you know, you don't get a lot of them, right? So you can't let too many of them pass you by. But if you can take it and not let it pass you by, you kind of know what a big opportunity it is in the time, but also what it can do for you going forward, right? For each and every one of us, for our team, for elevating the sport in our country. And so when those moments come around, I mean, it's easy to say you like to take them, right? Because we all like to do that. But I think you recognize just how big the opportunity is individually and as a team, and you try your best to kind of make your imprint, whether that's winning the game or playing a very good game. And I think collectively we understood that moment very well.
7: And was that kind of the mentality in the moment, in the minute before your that first goal of yours?
8: Yeah, I mean, I think if you look at the tournament too, it's a quality tournament, right? Where every game you're kind of tested. So I think when you play a tournament like that, by the time you arrive to the semifinal, I don't think you need to kind of like get warmed up or let the game come to you. You know, when you're playing Brazil, I think it was Italy, Egypt, you know, teams at the time, and still some very, really, really strong teams. And so I think when we got to the semifinal, we were just ready to play sharp and ready to make an impact. And I don't think you need, you know, there are certain games where you don't need to get up for, right? You're playing Spain. I think at the time they were unbeaten in like 34, 35 games, something crazy. So the concentration level was high. The motivation level was high. And we were just trying to play the best game we could play. And I think you saw that from the first minutes of the game. It was really aggressive. Everybody was really locked in. You look around at every guy and then you just know, right? Everybody's on the tip of their toes, balls of their feet, heads on a swivel. You know, everybody from guy 1 to 22 was really locked in and ready to go.
7: Jozy Altidore is setting the world's expectations off to the side. He's a forward for the U.S., and he has played for club teams in the U.S., England, and even in Spain before. He thinks he knows how to take this team down. Plus, low expectations mean that Josie's kind of got nothing to lose. How does playing with house money translate onto the pitch? Like, what are you... Are you taking more risks? Are you like just trying to say like this doesn't matter? To just go in with an attitude of we don't care what happens, let's just have fun. What? How does that translate into the experience?
8: When you play a level of tournament that high, and when you succeed, right, you get to a game like Spain. And when I say playing with house money, you're taking kind of the same approach you took the other games of when you're playing a team of high quality. Of respect the opponent, but we're ready. We make sure we know our assignments. We're intensive. We're concentrated. And I think that just gets stepped up even tenfold when you get to a semifinal like that. And then obviously when you're in that position where nobody thought you'd be in, concentration level goes up even higher, right? That hunger to make an impression, to get a result goes up even higher. So I think you're playing with a risk where you have nothing to lose. And from that standpoint, any team or any player, when they play with nothing to lose, is a difficult opponent. Because they're going to keep coming at you, right? And they're not afraid of failure in that moment. So I think that helped us in a game like that.
7: The game gets off to a slow start. About a third of the way through, neither team has scored yet. The U.S. takes the ball back from Spain, and Landon Donovan launches it down the field.
9: And he switched with Donovan now.
7: Where it ends up with U.S. forward and midfielder Clint Dempsey.
8: We had some nice build-up play. I think we had a few passes we put together, a nice little passage of play, and I think Clint gets the ball and I see some space and I go to attack it, and I think he plays the ball, but it gets deflected and so it kind of bounces up.
7: Clint sends the ball to Josie
9: and up towards Altidore,
7: and it's far from a perfect shot. It lands sort of behind him, forcing him to spin around to get it. Meanwhile, his defender is all over him,
8: and so instead of running onto him to space, I kind of have to hold off the defender a bit. And I felt the defender being really aggressive to try to win the ball. And I just used my strength kind of. And not only, I'm not going to say I'm like this big, strong guy, but I think if you look at the play, it's to my advantage, right? He's trying to really get over my back and try to get a nick up the ball. And I'm so close to the area that if he fouls me, it's a free kick. And if I'm able to kind of get a yard, I know I can get a shot up. So I think it was just a perfect storm.
7: What happens next is why I imagine they call soccer the beautiful game. Josie spins, keeping his defender at his back, and uses him to launch the ball forward toward the net.
9: And he's turned his man there, and he's got a shot on goal, and it's in! And how about this? How about this?
8: I play, roll it off of him, and I give the goalie the eyes a bit, look that way, and kind of kick it this way, and I got him to bite just a little bit, and it was enough. And, you know, an amazing moment is created from that.
7: Tell me the first thoughts that you remember when when that ball is in the net, and what we see on TV is you just running to the corner, ripping your shirt off. But like, what's the first thing that you remember after you knew you scored?
8: I was just so happy because, you know, before these matchups, you know, in any sport, semifinal, whether it's basketball, hockey, there's a lot of pressure, a lot of talk before the match. So when you see the ball go in, especially early on, it's kind of like a pressure release. You're like, you know, like it's the first big moment of the game and it goes in our favor. And so I just remember feeling that, really happy because I know my family and all my friends were watching back at home. And yeah, just really excited to score against my teammates. You know, a lot of those guys mentored me. A lot of those guys, you know, just looked after me as I was, you know, making my way through the ranks. So it was just a cool moment to share with a lot of people that gave me a lot of tools at that point in my career. So it was, it was pressure relieving. It was euphoric. And I was trying to make sure I did my dance because me and my buddy Charlie Davies, we had this celebration dance that we talked about doing, and he reminded me to do it. So at the end of the clip, you see me do, like, it's called the stanky leg.
7: Uh-huh.
8: That was a thing back in the day. So yeah, that was, that was the moment.
7: Can you describe the dance to me just so people listening will get a visual?
8: It was the hottest dance in the 09s, okay?
7: Uh-huh.
8: Stanky leg. You got to either like a little spaghetti string shake on your leg. Yeah, and you know, got to have a little motion with it, though. But, you know, I killed it at that time. I don't know if I can do it now, but at the time, I was killing it.
7: And he had to remind you to do it? Like, he was worried you were going to forget because you were so caught up in...
8: Yeah, he reminded me of taking my shirt off. And I think at that time, they changed the rule where you take your shirt off, you get a yellow card. So I got the yellow card. I remember saying to the referee, like, thank you. Like, best yellow card ever.
10: Altidore showed great body strength. I think he's going to receive a yellow card here as well, Jonathan, for taking his shirt off.
8: And then my buddy comes up to me and he was like, the dance. And then we just do it real quick in that moment. And yeah, it was funny. We still joke about it till today.
7: The game only got better for the U.S. team from there. Later in the match, Josie's teammate Clint Dempsey scored again, and it ended in a 2-0 victory for the United States. No one expected this team to knock Spain out and advance to the next round, but they did. How would you describe the meaning of that victory? What did winning that match against Spain mean for the program, for soccer in the U.S., for all of it?
8: I think when you look at every generation that we've had at the U.S. team from 94, even before that, way before that, but I just started following, right, 94 till now, you look at each, you know, 4 to 8 years, and I think there's a moment where you say, okay, you know, we're really growing. We're able to beat this type of team in this type of competition. It was like a flag bearer moment for us. We stuck our flag in the ground and said, here we are. You know, we're able to beat one of the best teams in history. And so I think it was a huge moment for our program to keep progressing and keep taking steps in the right direction. Just speaking to 2009, it was a huge moment, a huge indication kind of where the sport in our country is going. And what better statement than to beat, you know, arguably one of the best teams in history and in a game where, you know, both teams are going for it in a semifinal. So in a major competition. So it was a big moment for sure.
7: A big moment that Josie and his teammates probably hoped would shape the future of U.S. soccer and launch the men's national team into an era of success. But that is not what happened. Say more about 2009. Like, what were you thinking in your mind about, you know, how long it would take to get the program to like a really solid place? You know, we look at 9 years later and, you know, the team doesn't even make the World Cup, which was devastating. Like, is, like, what in the long sort of history and building up soccer in the United States, like, what did 2009 mean in your mind in terms of what you were trying to accomplish and what marker you were trying to lay down?
8: It meant a lot because for a long time, I don't know if I can speak for everybody, but, you know, when you play 2000 in and around that time, you're playing for the U.S. national team. It's kind of where it kind of feels like nobody's watching unless you're in games like that, right? So there's a lot of games going on that may be important, but, you know, it was in a moment, you know, really before social media had a big boom, at least like Instagram and the rest of it. So, it was one of those where we just felt like, you know, you talked about these defining moments you have in your career. It was just one of those we knew we had to make happen, you know, because when you look at the guys before us, right? So 2001, 2002, at least for me, I always said, you know, I want to have a moment like that. You know, a big moment where, whether it be, you know, Landon Donovan in the World Cup or, you know, we scoring against Mexico and beating them 2-0. Like, these are defining moments, right? Every generation, I felt like, had that. And I think that's what it was for us. 2009, we had prime Landon Donovan, prime Clint Dempsey. And, you know, we were just trying to make our mark. And I think everybody knew that this was it. This was the moment to do it. And I, like I said, I think it was really significant. If you look at, you know, what we did and how it played and continue to develop the game in our country, develop young kids, make young kids dream. Because I think when you watch those moments and you're at home, you're like, that's, I want to do that. You know, and I think that's part of leaving a legacy and helping build something long term. You need these type of moments.
7: Yeah, I've heard you talk about imagining young kids watching replays of that goal of yours in that 2009 match. Say more about that. What are you imagining in your mind, and what do you hope it's doing for kids?
8: Well, like, I know for me, like I said, you know, when I was watching, I watched the 2002 World Cup in Haiti. I was on a family vacation in Haiti. But I just remember watching that saying, you know, I want that to be me. I want to do that. You know, I want to score a big goal on a big stage representing my country. And that was it. It was pretty simple. You know, when I think of the kids now, today, watching, I think they're thinking, I want to win Champions League like Christian did. You know, I want to play for Barcelona like Serginho. And I think that goes back to what we were talking about. It's important.
7: Josie, can you talk about what it feels like to represent the U.S. On that stage? Like the pride, I don't know if there's patriotism. Like what is that feeling when you're on a U.S. men's national team?
8: Like, I'll give you an example. So when we talk about the growth of the game, you know, my dream as a kid when I was growing up watching the U.S. team was the World Cup. I wanted to play in the World Cup. That was my creme de la creme. You know, and we've seen how the game has developed now, right? Now, like we talked about, kids' dreams is to win the Champions League. It's to play for Barcelona and these type of things. So when I look at the World Cup, and I would still say it holds the same weight. I mean, it's a country where you and your brothers, you represent the very best, and you're going against some of the best in the world. And it's just the top of the game. So, you know, walking out there to play England, the first game, I remember so much emotion because I was so proud. My family's in the stands watching me in a moment that I talked about trying to get to for my entire life. And it's surreal, you know, walking out there, hearing the anthem, full stadium, looking down the line of your guys and just seeing everybody ready. Some guys in tears, some guys happy. It's a critical moment because you have to understand that this isn't it. Yeah, you got there, and now, you know, what's next? So you don't see that at the time, but it's just such a surreal moment. Like I said, see your family, know there's billions watching around the world. It's a feeling that's second to none.
7: This is Sports in America, and we'll be right back with more from U.S. soccer star Josie Altidore.
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1: I want to spend a few minutes on your life and career. Both your parents immigrated to the U.S. from Haiti, and I wonder just what role did soccer play in your life growing up and in your relationship with your parents and sort of what the future they saw for you?
2: Yeah, so for me, soccer was gospel, man, like for my parents at least. My dad loved soccer, obviously living in Haiti, and my mom, that was the number one sport, and my dad just, he wanted me to play so bad. We always played at home, took me to the park to play, and so he was kind of like my first coach. And so for me, you know, I knew in my back of my mind, this is what my dad wanted me to do. And so, you know, I actually played quite a bit of basketball as well, and I got to the point where I kind of had to choose. I got invited to some pretty good basketball programs, and then I got invited to the U.S. national team residency program in Bradenton. So I kind of had to make the choice there. But soccer was incredibly important. It helped a lot for me in terms of, you know, being part of a team, what goes into that, looking at things from an aspect that were kind of bigger than yourself. And I definitely think it definitely helped molded me in the best ways as a person, as a father, as a husband. You know, understanding your role in the team, you know, a family's no different, a relationship's no different. And I think when you're in that at a young age and you're able to be a good team member, when you're able to approach a relationship or a family the same way, you know, I approach my relationship with, you know, how can I be the best husband or the best father, or how can I contribute to my son's day or my wife's busy schedule and have a good effect on it. So I definitely think soccer or just playing a role in the team from a young age definitely plays a role.
1: Full disclosure here. When I talked to Jozy, it was 4 years ago, just before the 2022 World Cup got started in Qatar. But we were both already thinking ahead about what it might look like when the tournament would come to the United States. Looking at 2026 and the U.S. is hosting most of the matches, they're hosting the final. I mean, how important would that be for the U.S. to, you know, to get really far, even win the cup that year? Like, what would that moment mean in sort of the long journey of U.S. soccer?
2: You see, that's different. You know, for me, you know, when I think about that, I think you have to try to position the team, the program, to really have a strong performance, right? We're hosting, and when we talk about all the things that we've talked about so far on this call, I think it's really important that, you know, if we want kids to dream, you want to inspire a generation, there's no better way to do it than on home soil with perhaps, you know, some of our most talented players on display. So I think that's got to be some of where the focus is for the Federation, is looking at that tournament and saying, you know, we want to make sure that, you know, we put in a good tournament. So what finish that is, I don't know. You know, I'm not so sure, but I'm of the opinion that how we play matters in that tournament. You know, how we inspire people matters. Maybe we don't win the whole thing in 2026, but we play in a way where I think collectively people say, you know, U.S. soccer is for real. From now going forward, the game in this country is a serious thing. So that's what I hope we get out of 2026. And whether that's winning, going to the semifinal, you know, we'll see.
1: You know, the world is so different now compared to, you know, when you were in those matches and on that stage. I just, you know, our politics at home are incredibly divisive. I think the U.S. is seen in a different light on the world stage compared to years past. Like, it's not necessarily the beacon of freedom and democracy that the U.S. was seen as for so long. Do you think that changes the experience in some way for these guys today?
2: I mean, yes and no. I think politics are at the forefront in a way maybe that they haven't been in the past. But I think one good thing about U.S. national teams, and I was a part of this one for a brief time, 2019, is we have the collective understanding that, you know, as a soccer team, we have a lot to prove. And as a soccer team, we want to make sure that we're respected. And as a soccer team, we want to make sure that we continue to send the message that our country's progressive. So with all the politics and all those things going on, I think because of our youth in the world game, like on the world stage compared to some of these countries, that's always the driving force. And so not to say what's happening around the world isn't important, But just in terms of how people view us and our politics and what's happening in our government, I don't think that will take center stage for these guys. I think the U.S. national teams, the best of them and the worst of them, have always been about giving your best for the guy next to you and understanding that we want to change how people view us as a soccer nation. So I think that'll be the same thought process with these guys, and that will be the same motivations, regardless kind of how better or for worse people view our politics. Because I don't think we're well-liked politically throughout the world now or before. So I don't think that part changes.
1: But what you say is really important is how are we seen? It's not how are we seen as a nation. It's how are we seen as a soccer nation. I mean, that's what's on the minds of these guys as they go.
2: Yeah. Like I said, in most national teams I've played with, that was always the thought, you know, because you go into games, you read things, and people always say, U.S. team, this, that. But I think you have players that feel that, you know, listen, you know, this is our moment to kind of change that narrative, like we talked about. And this is a group of guys that had been in a place that no other team has had in the past, playing at some of the biggest clubs in the world, getting that experience. And so, like I said, I think that'll be the mindset of these guys. And I think they'll be really, really up for it. And, I'm just really excited to see how they get on and emotionally how they're able to handle everything.
1: I've read something that you said some years ago. You said it's an honor to represent the U.S. playing soccer, a country that has given you so much. Tell me more about that. What has the United States given to you and your family?
2: Yeah, I mean, like, let's be honest. If my parents weren't in the U.S., if the U.S. didn't open their doors to my parents, that they were 23 and 24 respectively, you know, I probably would have been in Haiti, you know? And so I have a lot to be grateful for. And I'm not saying being in Haiti is a bad thing, but, you know, having the opportunity to now, you know, my parents were able to come to the U.S. They were given an opportunity to make a life for themselves, have kids. And I think that's changed my trajectory. So I think I'm just grateful for that. I'm grateful for the process and role it's played in my parents' success. And then me being able to be born in New Jersey and just have the opportunity to learn the game here and play, represent the national team, travel the world, help my parents retire, you know, buy my family members' houses and stuff like that. Like, I'm just forever grateful for the sport, for the country, for helping my parents, because in turn it helped me. And it's changed our kind of trajectory for generations to come, for sure.
1: It's a beautiful immigrant story.
2: Yeah. It's a truth.
1: In terms of where the program is today, U.S. men's soccer, I had heard you recently asked about, like, are we at a point where it is diverse enough, where there are opportunities for young black men in the U.S. to play, to grow, to get leadership roles, to coach? And you said that the Federation, the larger climate, is still an old boys club. Can you expand on that a little bit? What do you think the problems are?
2: You know, in good ways and bad ways, and when I say an old boys club, I mean, when you look at, for example, MLS and the original owners and the original teams, I think a lot of those guys were really important in the growth of soccer in this country, right? Starting the league, investing in the league, taking the losses that come with that. I think, you know, those individuals were fundamental. And when you look at the league today, I think the same individuals are still very influential in terms of the growth of our league still and kind of the landscape of soccer in our country. And that's what I meant. I think, you know, the founding fathers, so to speak, are still, you know, play major roles in kind of the direction we go now. And that doesn't necessarily mean it's a bad thing. I think, though, as you continue to develop and continue to kind of transcend, we have to be open to new ideas, right? To new, you know, whether it be ownership, whether it be coaching players. I just think you have to be sensitive to the fact that as we change as a country, as a national team, you know, the background has to change with it. And it's a challenge, of course, but I think when you look at the steps the Federation has taken, MLS, the steps they have taken the past, you know, I would say 5 to 10 years, especially more in the immediate, I think it points the finger at where they're trying to go with respect to the people that have helped get it to this point. But understanding that, you know, you have to be open in an ever-changing world to new ideas, to new outlooks. with at the same time keeping your identity, but obviously being able to adapt. And so that's the biggest thing for me is, can we adapt? Can we continue to push the envelope and adapt and invite new ideas? Not taking away with who we are, but maybe helping us elevate and get to where we want to go.
1: You know, I've always been curious. Soccer in the U.S. is unique because it's the only or one of the only sports where women have been more well known for their success. The U.S. women's national team has 4 World Cup championships. Does that dynamic affect the U.S. men's team mindset in some way? Is there jealousy? Do they use that as sort of motivation and being like, this is what's possible for, you know, for success on the world stage in U.S. soccer? Like, how does, or do they not think about that at all?
2: From my time when I was with the national team, it wasn't something we thought about at all. Were we happy for the women's team? Absolutely. I remember watching the World Cup in Canada, the final. I think we were at a Gold Cup or something like that. And I remember watching and cheering them on. Like, I mean, I would say if anything, it fuels you to want to share those moments and with your teammates and want to be on a podium celebrating a World Cup final. I don't think it's any jealousy at all. Everybody would tell you that they're happy for the women's team, their continued success, their dominance over the past, you know, 15, 20 years in the women's game. I think it's excellent to see. And I think it's quite the contrary. I think everybody's rooting for them constantly when they play. The interactions I've had every time with the women's team have been great. And so, yeah, I don't think there's any of that. I think there's no bad blood. I think we want them to do as good as possible. And I think the feeling's mutual when they watch us perform.
1: So when Josie and I spoke, he was just starting to explore how he could stay involved with soccer, even after he retired from playing the sport. He was playing for a club team in Mexico and thinking about the idea of owning his own team at the time. It's pretty cool to hear him talk about this 4 years down the road, now that we know he's a part owner of the Buffalo Bills and helping expand U.S. soccer in Oklahoma City. You've been spending a lot of this year playing for a pro team in Mexico. What are you hoping to accomplish at this stage of your career? What are you looking for?
2: Well, for me, I have big dreams and aspirations of getting into ownership. And so, you know, what I looked at was, you know, I've loved the national team. It's been a big part of me. So when I realized that wasn't going to be obviously a play anymore for me in terms of just transitioning new guys in, old guys out, you know, you have to find things to play for. And part of that for me was obviously the love of the game, but I wanted to try to see how I can position myself to learn and kind of, you know, Liga MX, I think, is a league where MLS and Liga MX have looked for different ways throughout the last few years of trying to collaborate, trying to help each other continue to grow.
1: This is the league in Mexico and MLS in the U.S. have been like trying to work together.
2: Yeah. Yeah. So I just thought it'd be a really good opportunity to kind of get my foot in the door in a Liga MX team, you know, a league that MLS tries to take some good from, right? And Liga MX tries to take some good from MLS. So I just wanted to get to a place where I can learn, kind of understand what it's like to be in this league, what things they do well, what things they can improve on, and comparing it to MLS. And hopefully it can help me down my path of hopefully eventually one day being in ownership. And I think it definitely did that. I learned quite a bit there on and off the field. And I made a whole bunch of new friends and allies and teammates. And so I think it was a success for me. And I learned a lot, you know, being out there.
1: So you're learning as much now or trying to about the business side as you are about the sport itself, because you want to be in ownership down the road.
2: Yes. Yes. I think I love the game. Do I love it enough to coach? I'm not so sure. But do I love it enough to have a handle on the grassroots on, you know, affecting hopefully one day kids representing our country in a World Cup and, you know, help change and continue to fund the landscape of our identity as a soccer nation? That for me is incredible. It's something that I would love to be a part of.
1: What's the adjustment been like in Mexico?
2: Not as hard as you think. The food's amazing. I love the food, you know, tacos galore,
1: yeah,
2: which is great. The people are really nice. Puebla was a great city to live in. I had a great time. I was really pleasantly surprised. I didn't think it'd go that well in terms of how they cared for myself and my wife, how they took us in. So that part was great. We really loved it.
1: As you look down the road and your interest in, you know, owning a franchise, like in your post-soccer life, if you and I get back together again in 5-10 years, like what moment do you hope we'll be talking about then?
2: I would call myself an entrepreneur quite a bit. I'm very focused on that as well. So not if, but when we talk in 5 to 10 years, I think we'll be talking about definitely some ownership of mine in an MLS club or maybe a club abroad, and hopefully additions to the family. And I hope a couple of other businesses that you'll start to see in the next couple of years pop up, and some more good exits in those companies, and hopefully leaving a legacy. I hope everything that I'm doing in a different way is inspiring the generation to say, hey, you know, not only did he do it on the field, but he can kind of do it off the field as well. So I hope to inspire that too, and hope to see guys taking it, what I've done, taking it to a new level, right? Because that's what you want to see. So hopefully there's a little bit of that.
1: Josie, real honor talking to you, and thank you so much for being part of the show. We really appreciate it.
2: No problem, man. The honor is all mine. Thanks for having me.
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3: I started receiving my first fan mail letters at 11 years old. I started recognizing that it wasn't just about me. It wasn't just about my individual goals, but I had the ability to impact someone else's life.
1: In the 1996 Olympic Games in Atlanta, Dominique Dawes became the first Black woman ever to win an individual medal in gymnastics. But that title came at a cost.
3: The coaches maybe were made to believe that to make a champion, you have to tear someone down. And you have to take into consideration, these are young girls. These are 6, 7, 8-year-old girls that get involved in the sport of gymnastics, and the grooming begins then.
1: How Dominique Dawes survived the pressure and turned her pain into purpose.
3: Now I know, like, this is the legacy and the impact that we're going to make, not just on hundreds or thousands, but on generations. And that's what's so fulfilling. But again, I remind myself, it came from a place of pain.
1: That's next time on Sports in America. This is Sports in America. I'm your host, David Green. Our executive producers are Joan Isabella and Tom Grassler. Our senior producer is Michael Olcott. Our producer is Michaela Winberg. And our associate producer is Bibiana Correa. Our engineer is Mike Villers. Our theme music is composed by Emma Munger. Our talent booker is Britt Kahn. Our tile artwork was created by B. Walling. 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
7: Any additional rain that falls over the next couple of days will only aggravate our flooding concerns. The worst of the weather will remain across portions of south and southeastern Mississippi, where some folks could pick up an additional 2 to 3 inches of rain just today. Boonville will see a mixture of clouds and sunshine, a chance of a few showers and storms, a high right around 85. We're dry tonight with clouds, overnight low into the upper 60s. Green, where we'll see a chance of showers and thunderstorms throughout the day. Upper 80s, we'll see showers and storms mainly early tonight, overnight low in the low 70s. And in Natchez, a chance of showers and storms with very heavy rain, a high in the low 90s. Showers and storms tonight, mid 70s. I'm meteorologist Sally Russell. 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
8: From PRX, this is the Juneteenth special of Living on Earth. I'm Steve Kerwin. Freedom from slavery freed a brilliant mind for modern agronomy.
9: I knew that if we could find ways to increase the health of the soil, we could increase the health and living conditions of the farmers there. I sought to find ways to add more nutrients to the soil. I tried to come up with creative ways to use different farm byproducts.
8: George Washington Carver, and even more beyond the famed peanut, has been documented by plant biologist Veronda Montgomery.
10: It's known that the first grafted pecan tree, which was one that was the basis of the commercial pecan industry, was actually obtained at the hands of an enslaved man named Antoine.
8: Celebrating black and brown stewards of the green earth on Juneteenth. That's this week on Living on Earth. Stick around.
11: Live from NPR News in Washington, I'm Libby Casey. Secretary of State Marco Rubio says another round of talks between Israel and Lebanon will be held next week in Washington, D.C. This will be the fifth round of direct political talks between the two sides and will take place at the State Department. NPR's Jackie Northam reports.
12: Secretary Rubio held a phone call with Lebanese President Joseph Ayoun, during which he reiterated the need to disarm the Iranian-backed militant group Hezbollah and reestablish control over all Lebanese territory. That's according to a State Department readout of the conversation. Hezbollah has in the past rejected any peace deal between Israel and the government of Lebanon. Rubio also stressed that bilateral negotiations between Lebanon and Israel represent the only feasible path to ending recurrent cycles of violence. Meanwhile, Israel and Hezbollah have agreed to a ceasefire after intense fighting threatened to derail fragile peace talks between the

0: The intercepts come a day after Ukraine launched a massive wave of drone attacks on the Russian capital. NPR's Charles Maines has more.
1: Ukrainian drones' primary target Thursday appeared to be Moscow's main oil refinery, with several striking storage tanks causing explosions. The one reported fatality, an 8-year-old girl, came when a drone struck an apartment high-rise nearby. Russian President Vladimir Putin has yet to comment directly on the attacks, yet his spokesman Dmitry Peskov praised the performance of the city's air defenses, saying they'd been robust, despite complaints from city residents of no official warning as the drones approached. Peskov also urged the public to ignore the dramatic pictures of plumes of smoke over Moscow shared widely online, saying people should instead search for images of the damage inflicted by Russian missiles on Ukraine. Charles Maines, NPR News, Moscow.
0: The $400 million luxury plane given to the U.S. by Qatar last year was unveiled today as the newest Air Force One. President Trump's acceptance of the jet triggered bipartisan questions about security risks and conflicts of interest. Evanston, Illinois celebrated Juneteenth today with its annual Walk for Freedom. The 2.5-mile walk symbolizes the 2.5 years it took for news of the Emancipation Proclamation of 1863 to reach enslaved people in Texas. The march also honors the legacy of Opal Lee, who helped lead the movement to make Juneteenth a federal holiday. She's now 99 years old. Evanston's parade was marshaled by her granddaughter, Dion Sims.
2: We were both there on June 17, 2021, when President Biden signed the Juneteenth Independence Day Act into law.
0: Opal Lee was awarded the Presidential Medal of Freedom by President Biden in 2024. This is NPR News.
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4: The time is 4:04. I'm Kobe Vance. This is MPB News. Washed out roads, rising power outages, and active high water rescues are gripping South Mississippi this hour as flooding worsens behind the remnants of Tropical Storm Arthur. The Mississippi Emergency Management Agency has deployed 4 swift water rescue teams into the region. Local emergency managers are completely focused on life safety missions, while several shelters and safe rooms remain open, especially as crews closely monitor 2 dams showing stress from the high water. MEMA's Scott Simmons says conditions on the ground are incredibly dangerous. He's urging everyone in the area to stay alert and avoid high water immediately.
5: And we ask everyone to be cautious. Certainly when you see standing water, we've seen vehicles go off the roads because they think they can drive through it.
4: With more rain expected yet this afternoon, officials warn that flash flooding is only going to get worse. For a list of open shelters and live road closures, keep it tuned here to MPB News. Forecasts show that over the weekend, rain will start to let up, but the flooding could take days or weeks to fully subside. That's according to meteorologist Matt Lobhon with Mississippi Live Weather.
6: We're not looking at prolonged storms that should park over an area and drop 5 to 10 inches. That is in the past for areas of concern. Now, there'll be other waves, and there'll be some spotty rain chances the next few days. But at this point, if we're to see really heavy stuff, it'd be more in the northern part of the state.
4: He says rain in the north is not expected to be the same volume as what was seen in South Mississippi over the past few days. Many roads remain blocked across South Mississippi. Highway officials continue to remind folks that it's dangerous to drive in water. Roadways may be washed out, or debris could damage vehicles. 6 inches of running water is enough to knock someone off their feet. 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
8: From PRX in the Jennifer and Ted Stanley studios at the University of Massachusetts Boston, this is a special Juneteenth edition of Living on Earth. I'm Steve Kerwood. 49 years after the birth of the United States, the Jubilee of Freedom finally came to enslaved African Americans in Texas. It was June 19th.

of 1865, belated for 2.5 years after slaves had been liberated in the rebelling states. The sun was high in the sky that day, less than 48 hours before the summer solstice, and black and brown people danced in the streets as the light lingered. The next year, African Americans started yearly commemoration of that day of deliverance, of jubilee and freedom, calling it Juneteenth. When enslaved, most of the 4 million African Americans worked in the fields. Freedom finally let them keep the fruits of their labor. Mines were freed as well, so what black and brown folk knew about agronomy started to get credit as scientific understanding.

0: Dr. George Washington Carver, born a year before the abolition of slavery, is remembered as a legendary champion of sustainable farming. Cotton had ravaged the land when he arrived in Alabama to direct the Tuskegee Institute's Department of Agriculture. But with his benevolent attitude and profound religious faith, Carver devoted his time to projects that encourage farmers to plant soybeans and peanuts to restore the soil. He developed over 300 derivative products from peanuts to expand the commercial market, and he educated poor farmers.
1: Hello, hello. How are you doing today?
0: What's that? Am I hearing something? Dr. Carver?
1: Yes, sir. It is me.
0: Wow. How are you here?
1: I like to return from time to time to see how things are going, and I figured I'd spend a little time with you now.
0: Well, that's the magic of radio, I guess. This is such a great honor. What was it like in your time to be a pioneering figure and a black man in the agricultural field? I mean, how much was this a natural step forward from your childhood love for plants and animals?
1: Let me begin by saying I really appreciate that question. You see, the majority of my life, I've always been doing the same things. When I was a little boy growing up in Southwest Missouri, I tried to explore my imagination. I tried to be creative. I tried to find ways to help people. And as I grew older, I learned that I could do that with science and agriculture and farming and working with folks. And so the work that I've done for the majority of the time I've been here at the Tuskegee Institute in Tuskegee, Alabama, I've really been doing the same thing. I've been working with folks. I've been finding ways to bring people together. And it's all been a continuation of something that I started a long, long time ago.
0: I see. Now, Dr. Carver, when you just graduated and started your work, there was no great conservation movement like we have in the United States here today. So tell me, what did conservation mean to you, and how did other people around you view your work at this time?
1: Conservation meant to me what it means to be now. It means to put things to good use, to not waste. I first graduated with my bachelor's degree in 1894. I wasn't exactly certain what I wanted to do, but the folks there asked me to stick around. And then in 1896, I received a letter from Mr. Booker T. Washington asking me to come teach at the Tuskegee Institute. The ideas I learned about farming and agriculture, I knew that many of the folks in the South could benefit from. I have always said, where the land is poor, the people are poor. And I knew that if we could find ways to increase the health of the soil, we could increase the health and living conditions of the farmers there. I sought to find ways to add more nutrients to the soil. I tried to come up with creative ways to use different farm byproducts. There are many uses. If we use our creativity, we can find many uses for things that heretofore we hadn't even thought about.
0: Now, of course, Dr. Carver, people today think of you and the peanut, that little thing that grows underground, a groundnut, they call it in Africa. What inspired you to do so much with the peanut?
1: Well, let me tell you a little bit about the lowly goober, as I sometimes call it. After I'd been in the South for a number of years, I noticed that the cotton farmers there were seeing reduced yields. Cotton takes nitrogen from the soil, over time reducing the soil's ability to nourish the plant. So I decided we needed to come up with a way to add more nutrients to the soil. And I knew that legumes, peas, beans, pod-bearing plants, I knew that these could do this. So that's how I arrived at the peanut. Then I had an issue in that folks were growing all these peanuts, but they didn't exactly know what to do with them. I mean, you can only eat so many peanuts. And so we started producing bulletins. And in those bulletins, I would have recipes for my peanut punch, my mock chicken made out of peanut. I would even have a sort of coffee made out of peanuts. You know, we use other real coffee beans with it, but the peanuts just helped it go further.
0: What's your favorite peanut recipe, Dr. Carver?
1: I'm particular to just a very fine roasted peanut. It's nice. You can have them in your pockets. And when you go out on walks, you can take them with you and you get lots of great nutrition from them. You may know that when I testified before the U.S. House of Representatives Ways and Means Committee, I spoke of my love of the peanut and the sweet potato and talked about how from those two, you could get most of the nutrition a person needs. And so I like to say that I use the peanut to help deal with poor nutrition, to help deal with poverty, because then the folks could save money if they had things that they could eat themselves that they'd grown. And then also prejudice, because much of my work with the peanut helped bring people together. And I'm really proud of that.
0: So talk to me how you dealt with the racial turmoil that were taking hold within your society there in Alabama.
1: The interesting thing about race in the South is that the races have lived together there for a long time, and they really know each other. I found that when you can sit down person to person, you can see that what some people might describe as differences are not really differences at all. And I think my work with the peanut and at the Tuskegee Institute helped show many other farmers that, because many of the white farmers, they were able to benefit from what we were doing. They saw through our work, through our industry, that we were just as creative, just as smart, just as hardworking as they were. And when we were able to help improve their lives, they thought maybe we were looking at these folks wrong. Maybe we were understanding their capabilities wrong, their humanity wrong. When I left Iowa in 1896, some folks were surprised by my decision to move south. But when I was a little boy, a wise woman who took me in called Aunt Mariah Watkins, she told me something along the lines of, lift as you climb. And that was something I never forgot. Lift as you climb. And she told me any book learning that I might get, that I should make it a point to share it with our people.
0: Dr. Carver, are you still there?
1: Yes, sir. I'm here. Yes, sir. I'm here.
0: A little interference here, but talk to me about today. What kind of agricultural future do you envision for our country? You know, what have we been able to achieve since then?
1: I always believe that if we took care of the land would take care of us. And we just need to make sure and ask ourselves, is that what we're doing? Are we respecting the bounty that the land gives us? And so I think those are the questions that I would pose to anyone interested in agriculture today. One of the issues that I first saw when I got to the South was how horrible, how invidious the system of sharecropping was, because there were all of these barriers put up to people being as good of stewards of the land as they could have been. And I encouraged the farmers there, you know, to plant personal gardens too, in addition to just crops that they might eat or sell, because I thought this was good for the land and it was good for them as individuals. And so with the sharecropping system, the folks who I was most dealing with in Alabama, they were not being respected. And so I think we need to make sure we consider that today the same way we needed to consider it back then.
0: Now, some folks argue that we need another green revolution to be able to feed the growing population, but others say the issue is not so much food production as food distribution and food waste. Talk to me a bit about your concern for food production in today's modern age.
1: I have always believed that we could produce enough to feed us all if we were smart about what we did and how we did it. And I think today there's something called the local foods movement. We didn't call it that when I was first working. We were just calling it producing near you, selling it near you. And we encourage people to grow things that they needed and that they could use. And some of the distribution problems that we see today, I think might be solved if we look to the lessons from back then in terms of encouraging folks to grow what they can, to be creative in what they grew and how they grew it. And then also in finding ways to share and to make substitute for things. I think those are just some of the issues that could be addressed.
0: Of course, your name, George Washington Carver, is so important. But what other names or historical figures do you think we should be paying attention to?
1: Well, let me just say that I have been privileged to interact with and know many brilliant, wonderful people. Beginning in 1896, when Booker T. Washington asked me to come teach at his Tuskegee Institute. A brilliant man, he wrote a number of autobiographies. I would encourage folks to begin with Up From Slavery. That one was really insightful. I also had the privilege of knowing Dr. W.E.B. Du Bois. Now, some folks, you know, are aware that Dr. Du Bois and Booker T. Washington had some differences of opinion, but several people forget that at one point they were on quite friendly terms. And in fact, Dr. Du Bois even taught for a summer at the Tuskegee Institute. I had the privilege of knowing the great poet Paul Laurence Dunbar. He came to Tuskegee on a number of occasions, and he even wrote a wonderful poem for the dedication of Dorothy Hall, a building that many years later I would come to live in. I also got to know the great opera singer, Roland Hayes, Mary McLeod Bethune, a wonderful educator from Florida. If you don't know the story about how she started that school by making money washing clothes, it's a wonderful story to learn about. You may have heard of the Kellogg brothers, W.K. and J.H. Kellogg, and I corresponded with both of them for a number of years. I had the privilege of knowing Mr. Henry Ford. He created the Ford Motor Company, and he visited me on a number of occasions in Tuskegee. As you may or may not know this, he built a school near his home in Georgia for colored children and named it after me. And I was really honored that he would do so. I visited him in Dearborn, Michigan. We met, I believe it was 1936 or so, at a Chemergy conference, and it's the development of industrial uses for farm byproducts. I think they might call it biotechnology today. And I think when you study some of these folks, you'll see that there were many things that he was wrong about. I think that's the interesting thing, that when we look at folks from the past, the folks from today, that there are lessons that we can learn from them, even recognizing that they're not perfect.
2: Dr. Carver, are you still there?
3: Yeah, I'm here.
1: I'm here.
2: So what about yourself? What mistakes did you make?
1: You know, I would say that there were times when I probably could have been more forceful in standing up for the rights of all people, but especially my people. Folks wrote about that at times about me. They said that I was not as vocal as I could have been. I didn't use my voice. I do understand the critique. I do understand what they wanted. Because, you know, as you know, I knew a number of wonderful people. People who could make real change and who could do things. And there were probably times when I probably could have said more to them about society and about life in general. I do believe I'll have to be leaving shortly, and I wanted to thank you for taking the time to visit with me.
2: Well, I appreciate you taking the time to come from the past to the present to visit with us. Thank you so much.
3: Thank you.

0: George Washington Carver was channeled by actor and playwright Paxton Williams. He wrote and frequently performs a one-man play in which he portrays George Washington Carver. Just ahead, we continue our celebration of Juneteenth with more green contributions of black and brown people. Stay tuned to Living on Earth.
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0: It's the Living on Earth Juneteenth special. I'm Steve Kerwood. When plant biologist Baronda Montgomery sat down to write what became a personal memoir mixed with the botanical history of African Americans, she found her research as a PhD lab scientist had brought her squarely into the world of social science as well. From her studies of how plants respond to light during photosynthesis, she started shining a light on the history of extensive plant cultivation by African Americans, including those who endured forced labor. And it illuminated a brilliant array of green knowledge among black and brown people worth celebrating. Baronda Montgomery is the author of When Trees Testify, Science, Wisdom, History, and America's Black Botanical Legacy. So for Juneteenth, welcome to Living on Earth, Dr. Montgomery.
4: Thank you so much. It's a real honor to be here.
0: Our pleasure to have you. When Trees Testify tells African-American history of enslavement through the lens of trees, what do we see?
4: I think we see that African-Americans' experience in the U.S. has been tied up with trees from the beginning in terms of having to pull them up to make land, and also the ways in which trees are a part of their life, whether that was going through them, navigating through them, or sometimes the very harsh reality of lynching.
0: So trees are, of course, very important to the health of the environment, and they are key agents in the fight against climate disruption, for example. Now, you are a plant scientist, a botanist, but your book is, well, can I call it a history book, maybe a memoir as well? What's this nexus between science and history and both public history and personal history in telling these stories?
4: You know, I think for me, it came to the reality that there was a very strong nexus there when I was visiting the former site of a plantation and saw a tree that was estimated to be 600 years old and realized that that tree would have been standing there when people were enslaved on the land, that my understanding of the science of it gave me some insights into what that meant, the relationship, and also thinking about my own family's history in the South. So that one tree kind of brought together those areas for me.
0: So let's talk a bit about the science that you talk about in here. So there's a 600-year-old tree. Actually, it only would have needed to be 300 years to have been around during slavery. How did this tree capture the experience of slavery that occurred around it?
4: Well, the tree was standing on the land, and I thought how beautiful it was that something could live long enough that those enslaved people and me and my family who were visiting there could have been with the same being. That was the first thing, the long-lived nature. But then I also thought about one of the things I study as a scientist is photosynthesis and how carbon dioxide and water are combined with the energy of sunlight to make sugars. And those sugars are ultimately used to make the compounds of wood. And so it occurred to me in that moment, I shared with my sister and son that the ancestors' breath that had it been exhaled while they were living with the tree would be in the wood of that tree. Their breath was captured in the tree. And that now we standing there with that same tree, our breath had a chance to be captured together on a kind of what I thought about as a recorded carbon archive. And so these long-lasting beings gave us a physical connection with them, but also literally our breath was joined together in there with theirs in the wood of the tree.
5: So what did your creative scientific mind think about this notion that, hey, some of the carbon that's in this tree must have passed through some of my enslaved people who were here before? How did that make you feel?
4: Initially, I shared it as just a fact of plants, and my sister and son were so in awe of it. It really took me back to think how deeply impactful it was to be able to stand with these beings that the historian Taya Miles has talked about trees as material witnesses. But it was really in that moment that I understood the materialness of the material witness and how the breath was actually captured there. So I found that very fascinating. And these old trees have been talked about as witness trees, and it gave that a different meaning for me, that they weren't just witnessing in terms of standing there and observing, but they were carrying forward part of the essence of those people's lives.
5: So I have a personal question. I live in a farmhouse in New Hampshire that was built in 1755, and there's trees in front of this house. They're maples that are probably 270 or more years old. And we know from the history of this house that a slave lived here. His name was Caesar, and he was bequeathed tools by his master, who also went off to the Revolutionary War. How might Caesar's legacy be in the trees, these old, old maple trees that are here?
4: Yeah, you know, I think particularly for trees that we know live towards the farthest edge of their life cycle, they have been well cared for. And so I like to think that, you know, people who were on the land were not only living with the trees, their breath was not only captured in the wood, but there was some care that was taken of those trees. So the legacy is there of living together with, but also sustaining the life of those trees. And many instance, you find that some of the wood in the house may have even been harvested by some of the enslaved people and used to build it. So their fingerprints are also on the buildings that are there standing together with those trees.
5: So let's take an excursion a little bit deeper into your scientific background and talk about epigenetics. That is how environmental circumstances tend to affect how genes get expressed. To what extent, if any, do you think that that big tree in that state in that former plantation in South Carolina, or in fact the one in our front yard here in New Hampshire, to what extent do you think the experience of slavery might have affected how that tree was able to express its own growth and development, if any?
4: Yeah, you know, I think that there certainly are likely markers that would have been impressed upon the trees from their living together with people who were enslaved. I mentioned in the book, the idea of the fact that if there was a tree that was a hanging tree, that it remember the weight of those bodies. We know in horticulture that if a branch is bent, that can induce flowering, that can induce differences in the way the branches grow. And I think a lot of times that we think that it's outside the realm of possibility that a hanging tree would remember its strange fruit is because we haven't had scientists who think about those parallels and imagine that the biology is there. I also think about the fact I happened to be visiting the Equal Justice Initiative in Montgomery, and there were some trees where the trees had the roots had been soaked with blood several times. And you imagine that that also changes the soil and the ways that the roots of those trees grow. And so often those kind of changes in an environment are marked in the epigenetics of a tree. And I just wonder, as a plant scientist who is thinking about this through a lens of being the descendant of enslaved people, if there are markers of epigenetic memory that trees would have had living with the enslaved in America.
5: Now, you describe your book as a memoir and a celebration of your family history, growing up in Little Rock, Arkansas, and spending a lot of time with your grandparents out in the countryside in rural Arkansas. Talk to me about your family's history with trees.
4: So both of my parents are the children of two women who were best friends. So my maternal and paternal grandmother were best friends. And so my dad and mom grew up in the same area. And both of their lives were really embedded in a rural part of Arkansas where pecan trees were a huge part of the life. There were wooded areas near where my grandparents lived. And by the time I came along, my paternal grandfather was the caretaker for the trees in a local cemetery. And so trees were a part of my parents' life growing up, but all the way into my grandfather's older age, trees were just a seminal part of our surroundings, but also a part of our cultural and social gatherings in terms of pecans being ever present in many different dishes as well.
5: Let's talk about pecans for a moment here. How much do you like pecans?
4: I love pecans. You know, I love a lot of nuts, but I think pecans do have this kind of sentimentality. In Little Rock and my aunts and uncles who lived in Chicago, every Christmas, grandma sent us boxes of pecans. So pecans have this real deep personal connection to my grandmother and my family, but I do love them.
5: You have spoken, though, about your mom being affected by dementia, losing her memory, forgetting things. But trees do remember. How can trees be reservoirs of our collective memories, do you think?
4: You know, I think what's been so lovely, whenever you release a book, you get people who start sharing stories with you. And one of the things that I've been really enriched by is so many people have memories of a childhood tree or a tree they planted with their grandfather or a tree they climbed. And so I think trees are literal places where so many of us have memories. And some of those are fond memories. And in other cases, they're memories of trauma. And I tried to go the full gamut in the book. But I think, you know, one of the things that I've been, as I've been watching my mother's memory be erased, I think one of the things that I tried to do when trees testify is to explore Black histories connected to trees. Because as I watch biology erase her memory, I'm living in a country that is trying to intentionally erase the memory of some of us. And those juxtapositions are quite strong for me. And so I think trees become, because they are so long-lived, give us these long-lasting connections to memories throughout our lifetime.
5: It's hard sometimes for people to understand the intergenerational aspects of social trauma, how you carry these things. Tell me the story of what happened when you took your mother on tour of a botanical area you had when you were teaching in Indiana, I believe, and she sees a plant.
4: Yeah, so I was so excited. I had my first professional job after finishing my PhD, and my parents had come to visit. The building that I worked in had an attached greenhouse, and both my parents love plants. My mother loves indoor plants and outdoor. My dad loves outdoor gardening, but they both love plants. So I was eager to take them on a tour of the greenhouse, and we were really enjoying it. You know, we went through the cactus room. My dad loves to be warm. We went and he saw a pineapple that had never grown. And then we got halfway through it, and my mother, who's very gregarious, became very sullen and her body kind of froze. And when I asked her what was happening, she pointed over her shoulder and said, "I never need to see that again." And when I looked, it was a cotton plant in full bloom. And I remember she was rubbing her hands together. And that took me back to the ways that she would talk about when she had to harvest cotton as a youth, she would get scars on her hand. And so both my parents, born in the early 40s in Arkansas, grew up in the Jim Crow time in the Delta region. And so they annually had to be pulled out of school to work in the cotton fields with their parents as day laborers. And so that interrupted my mom's education. And she had a great love for education. She should have been a professor before I. And so the way that just seeing that plant transformed her and took her back to a time of life where she wasn't as free and didn't have as much agency just struck me quite deeply, that just the mere sight of something could trigger and pull up all of those memories for her.

0: So, you have a chapter titled Strange Fruit. Thanks to Billie Holiday, the images of lynchings are burned into our memory. Describe the impact of seeing the effigy burning when you were in high school in Little Rock.
1: Yeah, you know, I think sometimes it is a disappointed but not surprised moment in this country to be continuously confronted with such things. But on that day, which was really about a joy, it was about a football game, to see that and then for it to be set on fire and it to cause this kind of racial tension was quite disappointing. I think even more than seeing that was the conversations that we had after it that were disappointing, in that even in the 1980s, my colleagues and I, fellow students and I, were still having to explain to some white students and white faculty why that was so hurtful for us to see.
0: So as I understand it, your grandfather was 5 years old in the town of Elaine, Arkansas, when there was what's known as the Elaine Massacre, hundreds of black people killed by a white mob over a period of time. That, I believe, took place in 1919. So in 2019, there was a tree planted to memorialize that. Tell me the story of that tree and how that tree tells the story and some respects doesn't.
1: So in 2019, a willow tree, a memorial willow tree, was planted in Elaine, Arkansas to commemorate the 100th year passing of that massacre that had happened in 1919. And they had planted a willow tree because it had been shared with many black families that after the massacre in 1919, there was a willow tree near where many of the black people who had been killed were buried. And so this memorial tree was planted with a placard, and some months later, the tree was cut down and the placard was removed. And that was really a symbol that the area was still struggling with wanting to recognize and acknowledge that this event had happened. What was quite fascinating is that I was living in Michigan at the time. I'm working at Michigan State University when I saw this story. And I saw a willow tree in Arkansas and was immediately intrigued by the story. And in fact, my family had not known about this massacre, wasn't taught about in the public school. Me and all my siblings went to public school. And so it was that hearing of the story in 2019 where we were able to say, wait a minute, my grandfather Hosea was alive and well in 1919, 5 years old, still living in Elaine. He had passed away by 2019, of course, but it made us understand a connection to this family history and a connection to this Arkansas history that had not been well known. And I still wonder if I hadn't have by chance heard that story, how long it would have taken for us to connect our family's history to this massacre that happened in 1919 and to think about the many ways in which, even though he dealt with it quietly, that impacted my grandfather and then impacted the rest of us in the family as well.
0: What happened during the massacre, as far as you understand?
1: So the massacre started on September 30th in 1919. It was largely associated with the fact that black farmers led by Robert Hill had unionized to demand fair prices for their cotton. September is peak cotton season, and so this would have been the time that it was time for them to get these fair prices. And there was a meeting of the union at a church there near Elaine, Arkansas, and some white Arkansans heard about this, showed up, and there was an exchange of gunfire. And that was translated into there being a black uprising against white people. And ultimately, white Arkansans, white people from Mississippi and other states came. And it resulted in the death of believed to be as many as 800 black Arkansans and 3 to 5 white Arkansans. And so it really was about black people having the agency and demanding fair prices for cotton that led to this massacre. And it was believed that the farmers, the white farmers, then stole the cotton from the fields as well as took land. And so it really did affect multiple generations in addition to those who were killed in the massacre in 1919.
0: How did you feel when you learned that close to 1,000 black people were killed by an angry mob just searching for their rights to sell their crops at a fair price?
1: You know, it was quite infuriating. And, you know, when you think about it in the context of 1919 as a whole, where that summer there were massacres across the U.S., many people are familiar with other towns like Tulsa. This was a period in the U.S. where this was happening. And so in some ways, it's not surprising that it happened in Arkansas, but it does really hit close to home when you realize your 5-year-old grandfather. You know, you just think about an innocent 5-year-old living through that. And my grandmother, his wife, she and a twin sister were born in August of 1919. So they would have been 1 month old. And even though they wouldn't have memories of it, like my grandfather would have, they were nursed by a stressed mother, and that could have developmental effects. And so it was just interesting to think about this history that was deep in our family that we were unaware of.
0: And to what extent was any justice brought to this situation?
1: So there were initially as many as 100 Black Arkansans that were arrested. 12 Black men were sentenced to death. And it really became public when Ida B. Wells came to Arkansas, wrote about it, wrote a pamphlet about it. And some famous Black Arkansan legal scholars like Scipio Jones and others got involved. And these Black men ultimately were not sentenced to death. And so there was some justice in that regard. But there has continued to be a hesitance to really name and deal with the history in terms of acknowledging it in history books and teaching it to kids in Arkansas. That's getting better, but it's been a long-term struggle.
0: And what about today? What's going on with the willow tree to memorialize this place?
1: So there was a second willow tree that was planted. It was poisoned. And so they have considered planting another one, but I think they've been quieter about it because they have fears. In the time since this has been going on, a public memorial to the Elaine massacre has been installed. It is not in Elaine. It's in nearby Helena, West Helena, but there is now a memorial massacre site that you can go and visit, but still dealing with the outcome of people not wanting the memorial there, even as a living willow tree.
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2: It's the Living on Earth Juneteenth special. I'm Steve Kerwood, celebrating the Jubilee of Freedom from Slavery here with Baronda Montgomery, author of When Trees Testify.
0: As part of dealing with enslavement, and at times self-emancipation, trees are part of the story. Talk to us about what Harriet Tubman said about trees like the sycamore.
1: You know, one of the things that I loved about writing this book was learning even new things about Harriet. So Harriet had quite a great understanding of trees from having worked in tree fields with her father. And she had learned that sycamores were trees that could lead you to freedom because these trees are quite distinctive in the way that they look by their bark, but they're also near bodies of water. And she had learned to navigate and look for such what she calls a forest compass to help lead her in different directions. And so she had a great knowledge and expertise around trees. And I learned when writing this book, Harriet also had a great love for apple trees that I hadn't been aware of. Someone pointed out a children's book for me, and her love for those apple trees was linked to the fact that she had to help grow them when she was enslaved and couldn't eat the apples. And so when she got her homestead in New York, she planted hundreds of fruit trees and was known to offer people apples when they came as a sign of freedom that she could now do that. And so Harriet's engagement with trees is deep and really led to her ability to be the great liberator that she was in so many ways.
0: And talk to me about how does the sycamore help you find your way north?
1: So sycamores in particular are trees that have a very distinctive bark in that when the tree grows, unlike other trees that may just make rivets and fill in, it sloughs off part of its bark like a snake would an old skin to have a new skin. And so the sycamore tree often has this very light gray but also mottled peeling bark that makes it very distinctive. You can see it amongst other trees. And at nighttime, when the moonlight hits it, it's very easy to see. And so if you knew where the sycamores were in the area and you could find them, you could use them to navigate. But the other thing is that sycamores grow very well on the bodies of water, on the shores of bodies of water. So if you would see a number of sycamores growing together, it was likely that they were near a river or body of water because they stabilized the soil. And so enslaved people would often look for sycamores to find a body of water that they could pass through so their scent would be lost in case hounds were used to follow them. Sycamores also have very large trunks that are often hollow, so you could hide within one. Or you could hide things within one as you were preparing. So sycamores had very many different ways that they were useful for people who were seeking to liberate.
0: So Harriet Tubman loved planting fruit trees and later in life and being able to offer apples that she couldn't have eaten when she was a child. Of course, apples are integral to American folklore as apple pie, as they like to say, right? But apples are, of course, part of the African-American story. And in your book, you write about apples playing a key role in a pioneer story, an African-American pioneer story in New Mexico. What happened there?
1: I was so happy to come to know about that story because I wanted to be able to include stories in When Trees Testified that acknowledged the trauma of trees, but also showed the ways in which trees were linked to joy and the pursuit of freedom for African-Americans. So there is a town that was known as Blackdom in New Mexico. It was a first black settlement in New Mexico that was founded by Frank and Ella Boyer, one of the couples that founded it. And Francis Boyer had been seeking to leave Georgia because he was running into issues protesting their Jim Crow laws. And so they identified New Mexico as a state that had no Jim Crow laws and knew that if they could go there and establish a town, they would be able to move freely, at least compared to their life in Georgia. And so Frank and Ella Boyer and other couples started this town and recruited people who had agricultural abilities. They wanted people to be able to grow their own food, but also to be able to grow crops so that they could use them for cash crops. And some of the first things that they grew were apple trees in the desert. And that was due to their having inherited abilities to do dry farming and to do very good ways of watering in the desert, irrigation in the desert. And so they were able, Francis Boyer and his son were so successful with growing apple trees that they made significant money and were able to loan money to others to be able to come. And Blackdom was founded in about 1903, and they thrived there for a couple of decades before they moved to another town in New Mexico, Laredo. But it really was central to their being able to pursue freedom in an area that was free of Jim Crow laws that restricted their lives in the Deep South.
0: You wrote about rice and pecan cultivation, and you highlighted the knowledge that enslaved Africans brought to America and contributed to the growth of the U.S. economy with those skills. Yeah, that enslaved Africans brought more than simple hard labor is key. So, you know, I mean, feels to me it's important to tell those stories, yes?
1: It's vitally important. And I think some people have started to acknowledge this, particularly in terms of like rice. Some of the women that were enslaved from West Africa, they went to areas where they knew there was successful cultivation of rice in those areas and wanted women to be brought here who could plant and irrigate the rice and allow it to really thrive. And so much of the thriving of the rice industry sits at the hands of those enslaved African women. And this was so well known that enslavers actually paid very highly for women who came for this area. Their value was as much as young men, which was how you would really estimate what value was at that time. In terms of the pecan industry, it's known that the first grafted pecan tree, which was one that was the basis of the commercial pecan industry, was actually obtained at the hands of an enslaved man named Antoine. And so pecan trees growing in nature have nuts of very varying size. some that have hardly any nut meat and some that have a lot. And so they had to really get a variety that would make nuts of the same size with very healthy, large amounts of nut meat. And this happened after Antoine was able to successfully graft a variety that was known as Centennial. So there are many areas in agriculture like rice, pecans, tobacco, where we can point to the breakthroughs in that leading to commercial industries being founded upon the knowledge of enslaved people. And in that way, it started to seem to me that my own personal legacy as a botanist was really founded on an expertise and a kind of pride in carrying on that expertise. And that's one of the things I wanted to be able to share in the book, the ways in which we've overlooked those contributions quite heavily in the U.S. in terms of African Americans' contributions to this country's agricultural wealth and advances.
0: Much more to the story than George Washington Carver, huh?
1: Absolutely. And I want George Washington Carver to be celebrated, but I also want us to have more than one name we can call when people ask what Black people have contributed to agriculture in this country.
0: Talk to me about what Antoine did to graft and make essentially, I don't know if you call them a hybrid or whatever, trees that would then be more commercially valuable. I don't think grafting is a very simple or easy thing to do.
1: It's not. I have tried it, and by and large, I've been mostly failure at it. It's very difficult to do because you're taking two separate parts of a plant, a root of one part of a plant and the stem or top of another plant, and trying to fuse them together. And it's much more likely that you introduce some kind of problems that it's not successful. The reason they needed to do this is that when you got pecan trees that could make these very large nuts, often the trade-off is that they were susceptible to stress and damage. And so what they wanted to be able to do was to use the top of the tree that would produce the large nuts and graft it onto a rootstock that was resistant to pests in the soil so that you could have a hardy tree that could still make a lot of nuts. And so Antoine had to do some trial and error. Part of this came from probably many generations of observations in the wild. Grafting can happen in the wild, in the woods, in certain ways. And if you're observing how that can happen, it can help you understand how to put two parts together. And so he was able to do this. And when you think about, I've done it with lots of advanced tools and sterile cabinets and all kinds of things. And thinking about him being able to do this at a time where he would have had access to fewer tools and technological advances is even more inspiring to think about the dedication and persistence it must have taken for him to be successful at accomplishing that.
0: So he would have done it a few times, a few dozen times, maybe?
1: Probably a few dozen times, and very frequently it doesn't work. And, you know, I also think about him doing it under the duress of being tasked with doing that by a slave master, right? By someone who was in charge of him. And so he would have had to do that many, many times under significant stress, but somehow he managed to get it to work. And in fact, it was the basis of the pecan industry in the U.S.
0: And we don't know his last name.
1: We don't know his last name.

0: As a botanist, I know you also think about trees and their roots. And of course, you're thinking about African-American history and enslavement. What can trees and their roots tell us? How can it enlighten us about the human situation, how people can survive and thrive something like enslavement?
1: I think when you think about different trees, whether you think about an oak tree that has a really deep central root, or you think about trees like sycamore and willow that have a more robust, networked, shallow roots, I think that the roots of trees adapt to the environments in which they're growing to stabilize themselves. And so they are constantly kind of sensing that environment and adapting whether they do need to branch out to get themselves stable, or if there's a deep tap root, which is the thing that is keeping you anchored. The other thing that I think a lot about is that the soil and the roots are constantly, there's a communication and a community that's actually happening underground. The roots are not living in isolation. They're often collaborating with bacteria or fungi in the soil. And it's that community together that allows the roots of the tree to have its strongest, most complex, and deepest ability to support the tree. And so I think a lot about, there are times where, for me, I think the beauty of being a human is that I'm neither an oak tree or a willow tree. And there are times where I need to put a deep root down because I'm in the right place. And there are other times where I have to have this highly networked and shallowed root system to have sustainability. But in both of those cases, there is always a community that is the full support of the plant and the tree. And I think that for me, that's what was wonderful about being able to look at family stories in addition to science, is to acknowledge some of that community that has sustained me and that I hope we all see as a paradigm for how we are sustained in our lives.
0: Talk to me more about community. As I understand it, many trees have to be with other trees in order to thrive. How true is that?
1: It's very true. Most trees, there are always outliers. Some trees like black walnut appear to like to keep it just for themselves. They will create chemicals in the soil to prevent. But most trees are very most robust and most resilient to stress and damage when they are in communities, both with kin trees and trees that have unique abilities. And so there is a lot of evidence from indigenous science into Western science showing that diverse communities of trees are often the most robust and the most resilient.
0: What do you think it means for people who live where there are no trees in the middle of cities, like the concrete jungles around housing projects and in a number of inner cities?
1: You know, I think part of that is evidence of a challenge that we've had in the country. I think about Robert Bullard and others who've talked about environmental justice. And often our ways in which we've moved into spaces have caused us to move plant life and other life out. And I think that there are costs to that. I think that it is a deficit when people aren't able to engage with trees. And sometimes they find parks in other places in the city. But for me, I find it a little sad when we don't have those spaces where we have access to trees, the oxygen that they produce, but also the relationships that we can have with them.
0: Miranda, what do you hope readers will take away from When Trees Testify?
1: You know, it's my hope that the stories that I'm able to share and the science that I'm able to share may get people to take a second look at trees and to think about how they think about them as a part of their own lives, to be more aware of the trees that they live with. You'd be surprised how many people don't even know the trees in their yard or how many there are. I also hope that the idea that our breath is captured in the trees may get people to think about who's lived with the tree before they have and to have interest in their life. But also, and I know I'm a little bit, my son says I get a little bit too deep. But for me, this idea that my breath is captured by the tree has caused me to think about what it means to live a life worthy of that. And I hope that people will just think about, you know, what it means for us to live together with trees on the planet. And for anyone who's been impacted by an old tree, how are you living such that people in future generations might also have that opportunity? So I want people to think differently about trees and what it means to live together with them.
0: Miranda Montgomery is the author of When Trees Testify: Science, Wisdom, History, and America's Black Botanical Legacy. Miranda, thanks so much for taking the time to speak with us.
1: Thank you so much for the opportunity.
0: The right to live their own lives that was finally granted to enslaved Americans in the Jubilee of 1865 is celebrated today as Juneteenth. Folks party with music, dance, and lots of red foods. Strawberry soda and hibiscus tea, red beans and rice, red velvet cake, watermelon, and of course barbecue. And the sweetest taste is of freedom, finally won to atone for America's original sin of buying and selling people. Jump for joy.

0: 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Our crew includes Naomi Ehrenberg, Paloma Beltran, Mia DiLorenzo, Jenny Doring, Abby Edgecombe, Swayam Dagneja, Mark Pouch, Mark Seth Lender, Don Lyman, Ashanti McLean, Yung Nguyen, Ainsley O'Neill, Sophia Pandelitis, Jake Rigo, Andrew Scarrett, Bella Smith, and Elle Wilson. 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I'm Steve Kerwood. 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
4: We have the unsettled weather pattern remaining in place throughout the state of Mississippi straight through the weekend with rounds of showers and thunderstorms. We continue with some chances into early next week, and one of the main threats, heavy rain, that could quickly lead to some flooding. Now, generally cloudy as the night goes on in South Haven, our low upper 60s, dodging scattered showers and thunderstorms this weekend with highs from the mid to upper 80s. For Meridian, throughout this evening and into tonight, showers and storms, more heavy rain this evening, our low 70s, rounds of showers and thunderstorms likely Saturday. We've got scattered storms around tonight, Gulfport, a low upper 70s, chances for showers and thunderstorms Saturday and for Father's Day. I'm meteorologist Jennifer Naramore. 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
5: Scorpions strike fear in the hearts of many. Can you learn to love them? I'm Flora Lichtman, and this is Science Friday. It's a scorpion palooza, from ancient giant ones the size of a Labrador to modern scorpion mating rituals.
6: They're facing each other, and they'll squish their little scorpion mouths together, and they'll kiss each other with their mouth parts.
5: Isn't that sweet? Plus, the FDA approved a new sunscreen ingredient for the first time in over two decades. We'll explain why it's making waves in the world of sunblock science, and why music has the power to transport us to a different place and time. Don't go away. That's after this.

0: Live from NPR News in Washington, I'm Libby Casey. Israel and Lebanon's Hezbollah have agreed to a ceasefire, according to a U.S. official, but fighting has not stopped, and Lebanon's health ministry says at least 47 people, including children, have been killed in Israeli attacks today. Four Israeli soldiers were killed as troops pushed further into southern Lebanon, according to the Israeli military. NPR's Jane Araf has more.
1: Israel launched a wave of strikes as its forces moved toward a strategic hill in southern Lebanon. Iran-backed Hezbollah said it targeted tanks and troops as they advanced. Local officials said some of the children were killed when Israeli airstrikes collapsed residential buildings. The U.S. and Iran signed a ceasefire agreement Wednesday, which specified that fighting would also stop in Lebanon. Israel made clear it would not abide by the deal, but a U.S. official tells NPR that both Israel and Lebanon have agreed to a new ceasefire. Iran's foreign ministry spokesman said Iran held the U.S. responsible for the Israeli attacks and considered them a breach of its agreement with the United States. Jane Araf, NPR News, Beirut.
0: President Trump expressed optimism that Iran and the U.S. will continue to negotiate over the 60 days laid out in the preliminary agreement. And in a notable change in tone, he praised Israeli Prime Minister Benjamin Netanyahu.
2: Obviously, we fought very well with Israel, and we've had a great relationship with Israel. We were very formidable. And Bibi Netanyahu, he's a warrior prime minister, and he should be a

0: Israeli's attacks in Lebanon, and Vice President J.D. Vance warned Israeli political leaders not to take U.S. support for granted. The Israelis were not part of the negotiations between the U.S. and Iran. Netanyahu has called the tentative deal a mistake. Today is Juneteenth, marking the day near the end of the Civil War when enslaved people in Texas were finally liberated by Union troops. It was more than 2 years after the Emancipation Proclamation. NPR's Scott Newman says while many white Southerners tried to withhold the news of President Lincoln's proclamation, one historian says some likely ended up inadvertently revealing it to their own slaves.
1: Lincoln historian Harold Holzer says the 1863 Emancipation Proclamation was explosive news that many slave owners tried to suppress. Yet they often discussed it openly, wrongly assuming that illiterate enslaved people would not learn about it through overheard conversations.
2: It was being discussed right in front of them.
1: Holzer says that as Union troops pushed into the South, they distributed copies of the proclamation and spread the word to ensure that it was understood by all that slavery was over. Scott Newman, NPR News.
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4: The time is 5:04. I'm Kobe Vance. This is MPB News. Two South Mississippi dams are under intense pressure this hour as rising floodwaters push local infrastructure to its limits. The Mississippi Emergency Management Agency is actively working with Anchor Lake and Swan Lake dams. Meanwhile, four swift water rescue teams remain deployed across the region as flooding shuts down roads and damages local property. In the city of Picayune, police say the flooding is not as severe today as they expected, but it does continue to flood homes in the Westchester neighborhood. Here's Police Chief Joe Quave.
5: There were some homes flooded. We expected the creek to get higher than what it did, but it did not. North Beach Street that leads to that subdivision is still blocked with water going over it, but we think that that will recede tomorrow afternoon, tomorrow evening.
4: For residents displaced by high water, several shelters and safe rooms are now open across the coast tonight. The Red Cross is running sites in Hancock, Harrison, and Stone counties, while Pearl River County has safe rooms open in Picayune, Carrier, and Poplarville. MEMA's Scott Simmons says if you need to utilize these facilities, preparation is key.
6: We have a number of charity organizations that are rolling up their sleeves and offering to help right now. And the American Red Cross is one right now. They're operating shelters in Hancock County and Stone County. We have safe rooms open in Pearl River County. If people want to help, they can contact the Business Emergency Operations Center here at MEMA, and we can get you in contact with the organizations that are needing help and accepting donations and help down south. A lot of people stepping in to help, and we're so grateful for our private partners that are stepping in to help people at this time.
4: He reminds everyone evacuating to pack essentials like medications, hygiene items, and important documents. We'll keep you updated on shelter capacities and road conditions as they change. This is MPB News on Think Radio, Mississippi Public Broadcasting.
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8: This is Science Friday. I'm Flora Lichtman. Later in the hour, a scorpion science palooza. Can we convince you to love or even just appreciate the scorpion? Plus, why listening to music can transport you back in time. But first, the FDA recently approved a sunscreen ingredient that's been used in Europe and Asia for years. It's called bemetrizinol, also known as BEMT. And this is a big deal because it's the first new sunscreen ingredient approved in the U.S. in over two decades. Meanwhile, skin cancer has become the most common cancer in the U.S. Here to get into the chemistry of sunblock is AJ Adey, a chemistry PhD candidate studying sunscreen at UCLA. She's also the founder of Sula Labs, which tests sunscreen and other cosmetics formulations. AJ, welcome to Science Friday.
9: Thank you for having me. I'm excited to chat.
8: Me too. Is this approval big news in your world?

0: For sure. I think over 2 decades, as you said, has been the last time that there's been a UV filter approval in the United States. So this fundamentally changes the landscape a bit.
1: Well, how is bimetrazinol different from other sunscreen ingredients?
0: Yeah, so BEMT is actually the first UV filter that has been approved that is an organic UV filter that is generally recognized as safe and effective. So I say organic very intentionally because there are two UV filter classes that are allowed in the United States, inorganic UV filters. So that would be zinc oxide and titanium dioxide. And then there are organic UV filters, and those are ones like hemosilate, octisalate, oxybenzone, avobenzone. So BEMT would fall under the organic class. And it would be the first and only one that contains this generally recognized as safe and effective status.
1: Does this new ingredient feel different, look different, go on differently?
0: So it definitely has an advantage over zinc oxide and titanium dioxide in that it goes on the skin a little bit more transparently than you would expect from inorganic filters. So that's a great advantage, but I would say the biggest advantage is actually in how efficiently it protects the skin from harmful UV damage.
1: Say more.
0: Yeah, so there are a lot of UV filters already allowed in the United States, but a lot of them really skew towards UVB protection, which is useful because sun protection factor really narrowly measures the ability for a sunscreen to protect you from UVB rays. What's great about BEMT is that it actually very efficiently absorbs both UVB and UVA rays, which would make it more of a broad spectrum filter. And that's exciting because typically you have to combine several different UV filters and sunscreens to get a broad spectrum claim. Whereas with BEMT, you can do so a little bit more efficiently without taking up so much of the sunscreen's real estate. Now, the only other UV filter that does absorb broad spectrum is avobenzone, allowed in the United States. But the thing about avobenzone is that it does require other UV filters to stabilize it. So this is really the most efficient UV filter as far as that.
1: And what's the difference between UVA and UVB light?
0: So UVB light, particularly, I think we associate more with sunburn, whereas UVA light, we associate more with photoaging, skin darkening, more of those cosmetic concerns that you see.
1: You know, there's some concern about the chemicals in sunscreen. Is BEMT any safer or is its chemistry any different?
0: Yeah, to pass any UV filter in the United States, it requires a lot of toxicological evidence, and it requires evidence of understanding how a filter could interact with human biology. What's great about BEMT is that it's actually a lot larger of a molecule than other UV filters that we've seen. And so it's well beyond a limit that one would be concerned for, you know, extreme biological absorption profiles or exposure that could be harmful to the human skin or human body. So that's also a really great advantage because the, toxicity risk profile is significantly lower than one would expect.
1: You mentioned that BEMT doesn't leave as much of that white cast on the skin. Mm-hmm. What gives sunscreen that white color?
0: That can be kind of a deterrent for a lot of people for wearing sunscreens. It all comes down to light scattering. Any color that we can see is a consequence of something reflecting visible light. And so what's really great about zinc oxide and titanium dioxide is that they can absorb UV, but they also scatter light in such a way that we can see the color white. And that also can be caused by aggregation and agglomerates of these zinc oxide and titanium dioxide minerals, particles, in such a way that larger aggregates scatter more visible light. Those are inherently pigments as well. That's why we see zinc oxide and titanium dioxide also in paints and coatings. And they just so happen to also absorb UV really well.
1: I love your gusto for this subject.
0: Yeah, I mean, I, like you said, I'm a PhD candidate and, you know, this is my field of work. So thank you.
1: This is your actual thesis.
0: Yeah, quite literally. Sunscreen, white cast, biological interactions. Like this is, I could go on forever.
1: It's really fascinating. Thank you, AJ.
0: No problem. Thank you for having me.
1: AJ Ade, a chemistry PhD candidate studying sunscreen at UCLA. Given the benefits of BEMT and that it's been used across the world for many, many years, why didn't the FDA approve it sooner? And what does this sunscreen tale tell us about FDA approvals and how our system for regulating drugs works? Here with some answers is health journalist Michael Scaturo, who's been following sunscreen formulations and regulation for years and most recently wrote about it for KFF News. Michael, thanks for being here.
2: Thanks for having me.
1: So why did it take so long to get this ingredient approved?
2: I think the main reason is that it's expensive to bring a new drug through the FDA, because in the United States, sunscreen chemicals are considered over-the-counter drugs. In France or in Korea or in many places around the world, sunscreens and sunscreen chemicals are considered cosmetics. And so they don't really have to be subjected to animal tests. But in the US, the FDA defines sunscreen as an OTC, an over-the-counter drug, which is kind of like aspirin or cough syrup or anything that you might buy, like a Walgreens or a CVS. And those are things that have to go through traditionally an animal testing process. So DSM, the company that manufactures this chemical, had to submit that data. And so that's hard, right? Because it's very expensive. It cost them about $18 million to bring this new chemical through the FDA. And Congress has tried in like two laws now to sort of nudge the FDA in the direction of alternative testing methods. And they're not quite convinced, because for this new-ish, right? This new for us in the US, but widely used globally, this BEMT was still subjected to animal tests.
1: Why is sunscreen regulated like a drug?
2: That's a good question. I think it's because the FDA is concerned about the potential toxicity of a product that people use every day. People are putting a lot of this on their bodies, and I think their position would be that they have to really be certain that that some of these drugs don't cause reproductive harm, or that they have a low level of toxicity in the body.
1: I mean, we put a lot of things on our body every day, like lotion and cosmetics. So does the rationale go beyond that?
2: Well, so in writing about this over the last 2 years, I kept hearing that the FDA is very proud of its record in the 1960s of having been one of the only regulators globally to have prevented thalidomide from being sold in the U.S. That's the drug that caused egregious harm to fetuses in many countries and led to people being born with birth defects. And so they have always been very, very overcautious. And I think that in this case, they might be overcorrecting.
1: At the same time, I mean, there is this sort of anti-sunscreen movement in the U.S. right now, where there's skepticism around the safety of sunscreen. How does this story fit in with that?
2: I think the sunscreen controversy kind of started in 2019, around then, because the FDA did tests on several sunscreen ingredients that have been sold for a while, have been considered to be safe to be in sunscreens. But they basically found that in some certain chemicals were appearing in very, very small amounts in the human bloodstream. And I think they reclassified these drugs as, and it's very complicated, not grasse, which that's like not generally recognized as safe and effective for use in sunscreens. So it's a really complicated way of saying that they needed more data to know whether these chemicals were safe. They were not necessarily saying they're not safe.
1: Uh-huh.
2: They were just saying we would like more data because we don't really know. And it made people really wonder, like, well, can they trust these things? So there were about 12 chemicals that were moved into this not grasse, so not considered, not generally recognized as safe and effective for use in sunscreens category. But the industry has over the last few years phased out those chemicals, but essentially four are still widely used in sunscreens. So it's just to say it's very complicated. The FDA, they've let these chemicals exist in a kind of gray area because they said, again, they're not generally recognized as safe and effective for use in sunscreens. but you can still use them.
1: Okay.
2: And that's very confusing.
1: It is a gray area.
2: Right. And I'll say this, like, if you look at like this, I'm in Germany right now and I purchased the sunscreen, and on the front of the packaging of this sunscreen says, like, it says this is free of microplastic. It's free of octinoxate. It doesn't have homosalate because it's no longer used in Europe. So the European companies are starting to market the fact that they no longer use some of these chemicals that in the US are considered not grasse. But I think everyone kind of agrees that BEMT, the new chemical, is very safe. It's the most vetted sunscreen ingredient. It has more safety data than zinc oxide or than titanium dioxide. So it's a very safe ingredient.
1: When will we see the first BEMT sunscreens on the shelves here?
2: So DSM, the company that manufactures this chemical, says that we can expect these drugs to be on store shelves in maybe latest October.
1: Latest October. Okay.
2: Mm-hmm.
1: Michael, thank you so much for joining me today.
2: Thank you so much.
1: Michael Scaturo is a health journalist based in New York City. We have to take a quick break, and when we come back, a scorpion scientist tries to make the case for why scorpions should fill you with wonder, not dread. This is Science Friday from WNYC Studios.
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1: This is Science Friday. I'm Flora Lixman. If you have arachnophobia, consider this your opportunity to try exposure therapy, because scorpions ahead. A new study suggests that 415 million years ago in modern-day England and Wales, a scorpion the length of a golden retriever was scurrying around, complete with 6-inch pincers. Some of these specimens were discovered long ago, and paleontologists had categorized them as sea-dwelling crustaceans. But a fresh look at these old fossils suggests they're not an ancient lobster at all. Dr. Richie Howard is the curator of fossil arthropods at the Natural History Museum in London, England, and the lead author on this gigantoscorpion study. Richie, welcome to Science Friday.
6: Hey, great to be here. Thank you very much.
1: I've seen this these specimens described as chonky. Does that sound right to you?
6: Yeah, I would say so. They are pretty big. They are an order of magnitude larger than any other fossil scorpion that we know of. But it's also worth considering that the fossils are incomplete. It's sort of a jigsaw puzzle of an animal. So we have multiple parts of its body, but not the whole thing in one place. So it's difficult to say exactly how big it was. That's why it's roughly, we're saying roughly about a meter, roughly 3 feet long.
1: Wow. Okay. You know, from the pieces you have, does it seem like it looked like just an inflated version of a modern scorpion, or is the morphology different?
6: Yeah, it did look really different to a modern scorpion. So in an arachnid, the posterior part of the body is called the opisthosoma. And the opisthosoma is divided in scorpions specifically into the mesosoma, which is the fat bit, and the metasoma, which is the tail with the sting on the end. On the mesosoma of this scorpion, we have what are called lateral ephemera, extending out of the segments. So these are sort of like wing-shaped bits. They're very reminiscent, I think, of a horseshoe crab or a trilobite.
1: Should I picture like those lobster bits on the tail?
6: Kind of, yeah, yeah. You know, these are unique among scorpions. So that suggests to us that this was doing something different to other scorpions. I think the most likely explanation for that is that it was at least partially aquatic.
1: Were these scorpions, I mean, can we extrapolate what they were with their role in the ecosystem? Were they like the grizzly bears of their time?
6: Yes, this is one of the weirdest elements of the whole study, really. So the early Devonian period, when Priarchurus lived, is a strikingly alien landscape. So I think people are vaguely aware that there were giant arthropods in Earth's deep paleontological past.
1: Like the 2-foot dragonfly and the 8-foot long millipede, right?
6: Yeah, exactly, exactly. But they lived in the Carboniferous period. This was 55 million years after when Priarchurus lived. That's a world where there are jungles because trees have evolved. It's a world where there is a much more complicated, complex landscape in terms of ecology. In the early Devonian, life has only really just started spreading onto the land. That there's just some gigantic scorpion running around as well. It's kind of crazy. It's walking around in between all these sort of primitive moss-like plants and these sort of tall, weird, fungusy things called prototaxites. Basically look a bit like standing stones. Really, really, really weird landscape this animal lived in. And of course, to answer the question, how on earth did it sustain itself? Unless there's loads of other large animals on the land at this point that we just don't have the fossils of, which I think is probably unlikely because how would we just missed? We've missed all of them. I think what's more likely is that it was an amphibious animal. There's much larger prey for it in the water. Things like armored fish. They've been found at some of these sites as well.
1: So your work revolves around, you know, to me, I'll just show my cards, this terrifying ancient arthropods. What are your feelings on modern ones?
6: Well, I never would have got interested in fossil ones if I hadn't been interested in modern ones as well, because the modern ones are all around us. I love the modern ones. You know, I can't go outside without taking photos. I always want to know what arthropods are, because they're literally like little Pokemon that are everywhere. So, yeah, I think if you're not interested in arthropods, you're not interested in life.
1: Don't sleep on the arthropods is what I'm hearing. Richie, thank you for being here.
6: No worries. Thank you for having me.
1: Dr. Richie Howard, invertebrate paleontologist and curator of fossil arthropods at the Natural History Museum in London. If you are icked out by a scorpion the length of a Labrador, you're likely not alone. A study in the Musings section of American Entomologists found that people feared scorpions above even spiders, and they're like a phobia chart topper in America. But my next guest says we have it all wrong. Here to help us stop worrying and to help learn to love the scorpion is arachnologist Dr. Lauren Esposito, a scorpion researcher and director of the nonprofit Islands and Seas. Lauren, welcome back to Science Friday.
7: Happy to be here.
1: Okay, give me three words to describe your feelings on scorpions.
7: All right, my three words are caring, ancient, and I would say, like, intriguing is the biggest thing that has kept me interested in scorpions for the last 20 years of my life.
1: Intriguing. Oh, my gosh. I'm not hearing repulsion.
7: Absolutely
1: coming through.
7: Absolutely not.
1: Okay. Well, I'm going to stand in for the vast majority of people who feel the opposite, who would rather never encounter a scorpion. And your mission today, if you choose to accept it, is to change our minds with facts. And I'm also going to give you categories, kind of like Jeopardy, and I want you to hit me with a story or some facts from the category that you think will make me and mostly our listeners see scorpions the way you do. Do you accept?
7: I accept the mission.
1: Okay. All right. First category is food and drink.
7: Food and drink. Well, food and drink is a big one, because scorpions have the lowest metabolic rate of any recorded land animal, which is like move over weight loss drugs, because it should be the scorpions that we're studying.
1: Wait, Gila monsters, I feel like, are the poster child for low metabolism.
7: I would say that that's true when we think about things that have a backbone like vertebrates. Gila monsters are great for low metabolism, but scorpions, they only need to eat really like once a year or maybe even less frequently than that. They don't typically need to drink water. They get all the water that they need from their prey items. And they have these like really cool adaptations to be able to restrict the amount of water that they lose. So they have book lungs. The way that they breathe is through these like internalized gill structures. So they don't like actively respire like breathing in and out, which definitely like helps reduce their metabolism.
1: Oh my gosh. So book lungs, like the pages of a book, like I should be imagining the leaves of a book.
7: You should. Like if you think about like a fish gill, like if you've ever seen a fish like opening their gill slits in and out, and there's all these kind of like pages inside there of gills. Imagine if they just took all those gills and they squished them down and they stuck them inside a pocket in their body. So a lot of arachnids have book lungs, and it's really a leftover from their ancestors that lived in the ocean. So before they moved on land, these were gills that were functioning in the ocean just like fish gills.
1: Which we talked about in this last segment with this giant scorpion. Okay, I feel like my wonder meter's going up, but I'm not getting caring, really.
7: We'll get there.
1: Okay.
7: We'll get there.
1: Our next category is anatomy.
7: Anatomy is a good one. One of my favorite things about scorpions, and I like to say that we're in the midst of a scorpion renaissance period where we are discovering more information about scorpions than we've known cumulatively across all of history, like every single year.
1: Really?
7: Yeah, really.
1: Is it because people are just like jumping on the scorpion bandwagon?
7: I mean, I think that you'll be jumping on the scorpion bandwagon at the end of this conversation. But yes, that's part of it. Part of it is that there are simply more researchers studying scorpions than there's ever been. But I think the other part of it really has to do with a recent revelation that does have to do with anatomy. Scorpions have an exoskeleton, so their skeleton is on the outside of their body. But what's really cool about scorpions is that they have this pigment embedded in their exoskeleton that fluoresces under ultraviolet light. And so if you take like a black light, like a party light, normally you'd shine it on your shoelaces and you'd see they're like really bright and purple. But if you shine them on a scorpion, they glow this bright green color. And what that's allowed us to do is to go out at night when they're active and look for them with UV light. It's like a secret weapon for detecting scorpions. And it's allowed us to discover way more species than we ever knew about. So like 100 years ago, we knew about something like 200 scorpions on Earth. And wow. Now we know about over 2,500.
1: What about their venom?
7: Okay. Well, I mean, let's get to the brass tacks, which is scorpion venom, right? That's the thing that we're scared of. We're scared of scorpions stinging us because that's like the legends that we hear, like you're going to die instantly if a scorpion stings you. And I'm not going to say that that's not true entirely, like universally, right? That's untrue. Because there are places in the world where there are genuinely dangerous scorpions. But often the thing that makes them more dangerous is people's access to medical care. So nowadays we have really effective antivenins that can counteract the effects of scorpion venom very well. And so if you can reach a hospital and get antivenom, you'll be able to survive a scorpion sting. So the vast majority of scorpions pose no danger whatsoever to humans. Of the 2,500 scorpions on Earth, there's only about 50 or less that are dangerous to humans. Like 99% of scorpions don't pose any harm to humans. But
1: that's helpful. Go on.
7: The 1% are really interesting, not because they could kill you, which it's not actually the scorpion venom itself that can kill you. It's the effects of your body responding to this like trick that the venom plays on your brain. And so venom is a cocktail. And one of the things in this cocktail is a neurotransmitter inhibitor. And so what it does is it goes in and it interferes with the way that your cells signal each other, your nerve cells. And so it tells your brain that your hand is like experiencing some severe trauma when all that's actually happened is you got a prick in your finger. Like nothing else is going on other than the scorpion venom tricking your brain to think that you're like being smashed with a sledgehammer. And what happens is that your brain turns on this immune response that raises your blood pressure, and that really rapid increase in blood pressure can have downstream consequences like a heart attack. And the heart attack is ultimately what kills you. So it's not technically the scorpion, it's you.
1: It's me killing me, as always. Okay, let's get to my favorite category, mating and dating.
7: Scorpion dating is like pretty serious business. So here's how it works. Scorpions are out at night, checking, surveying the scene, seeing who's around. A male finds a female. He approaches her. And as he approaches her, he starts kind of doing this like shuddering movement. That's like, almost like, hey, check me out. Look at me. And
1: like flashing his little his pincers or
7: no,
1: his
7: like
1: tail?
7: Shaking What's his entire on? Body. Like his whole body's shaking.
1: Cool.
7: Yeah. And as if she doesn't react aggressively or run away, he keeps making slow movements towards her. And eventually he reaches out and grabs her hands with his hands and begins
1: hands
7: like their claws are grabbing each other. So they're facing each other. They're holding hands and they start to dance. And we call this, like, in a scientific term, we call it a pas de deux, like a couple's dance, a ballroom dance. And while all arachnids do some kind of mating ritual, like all of them kind of dance for each other or do some kind of thing that's interactive, scorpions are like the ballroom dancers of arachnids. So when I say it's like dating, it's really like kind of a courtship that is picky. And they continue this dance for a while, and eventually if the male does like a good enough dance, then he'll finally deposit sperm onto the ground. They deposit it on this kind of jelly stalk that they comes out of their body, and at the top of the stalk they put a little package of sperm, and he'll guide the female towards it because they're still holding hands. Oh, I forgot to say that they sometimes kiss each other, and they do occasionally sting each other in what we call
1: on
7: sexual
1: the mouth?
7: Sting.
1: Like,
7: yes.
1: What?
7: Like, they're facing each other, and they'll put their, squish their little scorpion mouths together, and they'll, like, kiss each other with their mouth parts.
1: I feel like you're making this up, Lauren. No. And we never know, because no one studies scorpions, but
7: there's, like, 25 of us. Come on. And then sometimes there's a sting, which is, like, you know, the sort of kinky side of dating. But eventually, she's pleased with all of this, then she'll pick up the sperm package that he's left for her, and she'll store his sperm until she feels like the conditions are good for having babies, and at which point she'll inseminate herself.
1: Wow. So she has control over when she's getting pregnant.
7: She has control over when she's getting pregnant. So she like kind of evaluates the environment, and if the conditions are good, if it's like a good rainy year with lots of prey, then she'll allow for internal fertilization using the sperm. And the craziest
1: Wait,
7: thing
1: where
7: is,
1: does she keep the sperm? Like in a purse?
7: Yeah, it's
1: Wait,
7: like,
1: I don't
7: it's
1: understand.
7: It's like in a little scorpion purse inside her body. Like genuinely. There's like a little pocket and she stores the sperm inside the pocket.
1: Let me just tuck this away for later. I got to live my life. I got to live my full life right now.
7: Exactly. She's living her best life until she gets pregnant. So scorpions, unlike all other arachnids and basically all insects for the most part, they get pregnant. So they inseminate themselves. And then that sperm, you know, combines with all the eggs that she has in her body, and those eggs start to grow into embryos inside her body, just like a mammal gets pregnant. And they don't come out until they're fully formed little scorpionlings.
1: Wait, live birth?
7: Live birth.
1: Is that what you're telling
7: yes,
1: me?
7: Yes, live birth.
1: That's unusual,
7: out.
1: Right?
7: It's pretty unusual. And they even, like, it's so crazy because they come out in, like, a little amniotic sac, just like a vertebrate does. And then the sac bursts as she's giving birth, and then they crawl up onto her back, and she takes care of them after that.
1: How many in a litter?
7: Well, it depends. So, like, scorpions vary a lot in size, and some smaller species maybe only have two scorpionlings. That's a technical term, scorpionlings.
1: That's the first cute thing I've heard.
7: It is.
1: Go ahead.
7: It's cute. And then, like, in other species, the highest number recorded is, like, 156.
1: Oh.
7: That's a lot of babies.
1: That's a lot of babies. And then she takes care of them.
7: Then she takes care of them. She keeps them on her back for the first... Well, instar is a technical term, but it means like the first time they molt their exoskeleton and grow a new one. And at that point, they'll kind of start to wander away from her. Sometimes they'll stay a little longer. Sometimes they'll leave immediately. But that's sort of the end of the parent-child relationship.
1: Oh, my God. What's your favorite scorpion fact?
7: My favorite scorpion fact is that we are still describing new species every single year from the United States. Which I think, wow. For me, that's like an important fact because as a kid, I always grew up thinking that we've discovered everything there is to discover. And if we find something, it's like from some remote jungle out there in the world somewhere that nobody's ever been in before. But the reality is like we're finding things from the Central Valley of California, which is one of the most high intensity agricultural areas in the world. So I think the really cool thing about scorpions is there's so much left to learn and we need so many more scorpion biologists to do it.
1: That's right. Get over your ick, young budding scientists. There's a whole scorpion world out there. Lauren, I think you've convinced me. I think you've done it. They're amazing and there's so much more to learn.
7: Yay for scorpions.
1: Thank you. Thank you for coming on and doing this.
7: Thank you. It was a pleasure.
1: Dr. Lauren Esposito is a Scorpion researcher and director of the nonprofit Islands and Seas and founder of 500 Queer Scientists. Okay, what about you, listeners? Did we succeed in turning you Scorpion skeptics into Scorpion stans? Give us a call. 877-4-SCIFRI is our number if we changed your mind. Or if we didn't. We have to take a quick break, but when we come back, why music has the power to transport us to a different time and place. Like a sweaty roller rink from the 1990s. 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
11: 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MPB brings you the heart of Mississippi, celebrating Mississippi one story at a time. Won't you be our neighbor? Donate today.
1: This is Science Friday. I'm Flora Lichtman. Do you ever hear a song that seems to immediately transport you to a specific time and place? I am a little embarrassed by this, but this song does always get me.

0: I'm 13 in Saints roller rink. The disco lights are going. I'm holding another seventh grader's sweaty hand, and it is all very, very awkward. I'm sure you have your own version. And this auditory wormhole has a name, a musical daydream. And my next guest is kind of obsessed with figuring them out, why they happen, how they happen, and what they tell us about ourselves. Dr. Elizabeth Margulis is the director of Princeton's Music Cognition Lab. She's also the author of the book Transported, The Everyday Magic of Musical Daydreams. Elizabeth, thanks for being here.
1: Thanks so much for having me.
0: Do you have a relationship with Dave Matthews' band?
1: You know what? I have a sibling who has a deep relationship with Dave Matthews' band. So I have a kind of vicarious relationship.
0: Well, you're lucky. Okay. So this may be a dumb question, but, is there a scientific definition of a daydream?
1: Well, when it comes to daydreaming in general, that includes experiences like mind wandering. And when we're thinking about musical daydreams, they can feel idiosyncratic and subjective in that same way. But we're learning that typically the music is driving the contents of what you're imagining in really interesting ways.
0: Well, tell me about that. How is the music driving the contents of my daydream?
1: So in the example that you played, I'm just going to go out on a limb and guess that you literally were in a Saints roller rink while that song was playing. And that is one mechanism, right? That's the they're playing our song phenomenon, where something really just imprints on the sound and can come back decades later and carry
0: like
1: with it.
0: Like a smell.
1: Exactly.
0: Bringing you back.
1: Exactly. Yeah. But you know, the thing about musical cues in these cases, though, is they tend to trigger more of a reliving full of these kind of sensory details than just a simple recollection. But there are also cases where it's a song you've never heard before and it transports you to some prior phase of your life. And that can't be explainable in quite the same way. There are also cases where you hear music and you get lost in some kind of imagining of something that never really happened to you or is just entirely fantastical and couldn't really happen to you. And in those cases, the mechanism is a little different.
0: I mean, do some types of music elicit musical daydreams more easily than others?
1: Yes. So there's a known reminiscence bump for music from your teenage years, and where you tend to like that music more even later in life and have more vivid personal memories associated with it. But there's also a secondary reminiscence bump for music from your parents' teenage years. And what we think is going on there is that when you are a tiny person and don't have control over what's playing on the kitchen radio, your parents often have the music from their teenage years queued up.
0: What about genres? I mean, do some genres hit people harder?
1: Yeah, we've seen this kind of daydreaming happen across all the genres we've studied, and we've tried to study a lot of them. We do find that the more we're looking at kind of instrumental music that doesn't have lyrics, the more kind of pronounced we get these kinds of fantastical imaginings, especially.
0: Mm. So what is going on in people's brain when they're having a musical daydream?
1: We've been able to take a look because now that we've done all this behavioral research and we know for certain songs that people won't have heard before we put them in the scanner, but we've played them for other people outside the scanner and we know what they're likely to imagine, we can now bring them in to get an MRI scan and play them either this song or play them a recording of someone speaking the story we know that they're likely to imagine, and then compare their brain activity across these two conditions.
0: And what do you see?
1: Using that, we see the emergence of these higher order areas, like the default mode network, that carry this kind of meaning of this imagined story across these sensory modalities.
0: So you're not just seeing like the auditory cortex lighting up, you're seeing other parts of the brain
1: exactly
0: deal with narrative.
1: Exactly. So yes, we see all the things you'd expect when you listen to music in terms of auditory processing and all of that. But we're also able to see using this paradigm that we're getting this higher order area active as well.
0: I want to talk about a big part of your research, which is shared musical daydreams, which is so fascinating, for songs people haven't heard before. So I want to play a clip, and listeners, pay attention to what your brain starts to think about.

0: Okay, so for me, I get, you know, saloon vibes, wooden bar, one of those doors with the slats swinging open. How do other people, where do other people's minds go when they hear this?
1: Pretty much the same neighborhood. What we often get from people is a lonely cowboy. We get specifically those two words often, sitting on a porch, looking over a ghost town. Sometimes there's a tumbleweed involved. And what's so interesting here is that's actually an example of Chinese art music.
0: So not a cowboy, not a Western tune is what
1: No, what's really interesting is that, you know, it can be music. This is music, maybe even in a style that, you know, the participants in our studies may have not even been familiar with. Yet, nevertheless, they have this immediate kind of imagining that's shared with each other about what they're hearing.
0: Did you run this experiment outside of the U.S. as well?
1: Yes, we were able, through funding from the National Science Foundation, to also run it in a remote village in China. And there what we saw is that in exactly the same way, people have these ready narrative imaginings that are very similar to one another. But what comes to mind is very different than what the U.S. participants imagine.
0: Yeah, what did the participants in China imagine?
1: So there we had a sorrowful romantic loss. So
0: I mean, that's okay. So romantic is different than cowboy, but sorrowful
1: exactly.
0: Feels like a lonely cowboy to me. It's we're not that far off.
1: Right. Those two are in the same sentimental universe, but differences in the kind of concrete semantic details.
0: I want to do one more experiment. So listeners, we're going to play another clip. Lock in and think about what this piece evokes.

0: Okay, for me, I'm getting candlestick in the library vibes.
1: That's really in the same direction as what our participants said, although I would say milder. people tended to imagine someone alone in a house getting stalked by a murderer.
0: Whoa. And this was, and this was across your two sites in America?
1: Exactly. Yes. And, you know, we saw this in one place coming up again and again and again. We were so surprised that, you know, before believing these results, we wanted to run it again in a completely different geographic location, a different state. And we did that. And in came, you know, these same reports of sinister home stalking.
0: Did you run this in this village in rural China as well?
1: We did. Yes. We were able to take these same excerpts and bring them to this village in rural China where people speak Dong. And for this particular excerpt, and, you know, for all the excerpts, they cued stories very easily. And people within the village tended to produce stories that were very similar to other people in the village for particular excerpts. And in this case, the story that people reported was having fun outside playing games with friends, which seems really
0: vastly far different
1: from the U.S. imagining.
0: Yeah. What does that tell you?
1: What we think is happening here is that if you are a listener in the U.S., you might care a lot about the fact that this excerpt is atonal and be kind of blinded to other aspects of it. So by atonal, I just mean it's not kind of following these patterns that let you make sense of a particular key that it's in or something like that. Whereas the listeners in this village ostensibly cared less about the fact that it was atonal and could kind of clue in instead to the fact that it has these really short notes that jump back and forth between high and low registers. When you start thinking of it that way, you can see how it reads as playful. And sort of the broader point that I think emerges here is that we have these stable networks of association that emerge across lifetimes of exposure to sounds that can kind of surface and surprise us. But that it really is this shared kind of current of association and meaning that we're all kind of living within that can fluctuate and change dynamically with time and place and the kinds of patterns that we're experiencing in our lives. But can be also be stable enough to be really interesting.
0: Yeah, it's shared within a community, but maybe not shared necessarily more broadly.
1: That's exactly
0: the
1: right.
0: Specific response.
1: Exactly. Yeah.
0: I mean, you're a musician. Do you and other musicians experience musical daydreams differently?
1: I started getting curious about this phenomenon because my students were describing it to me when we were
0: Wait,
1: talking.
0: You didn't have them yourself?
1: Well, I'd been brainwashed to a certain extent by getting extensive formal training in a conservatory setting, right? I was a classical pianist. And so I'd really been trained to listen in this other kind of way and lost touch a little bit, I think, with this intuitive kind of response. And
0: how did you listen? Tell me, explain the difference.
1: So to be honest, really critically often, right? You know, like what's going on with that phrasing? I would have done that differently, right? Or, you know, in more charitable cases, you know, listening to things about how it was put together, right? And how this part relates to that part, just really up in the notes. And I'm in no way saying that that's not an incredibly valuable way of engaging with music. I just think there's this other way of listening that our studies have shown is really widespread and really powerful for people that I had lost sight of to a certain extent.
0: Do you musically daydream now?
1: Absolutely, 100%. I am reformed.
0: What takes you there?
1: I've had a bunch of really special experiences with my teenage children, especially, and with my parents to a certain extent as well, where we've been on long road trips. They've shared me the music they love. And it's this incredible opportunity for really getting behind their ears and kind of get a sense of what they're hearing in a piece. Sometimes it's uncannily, surprisingly shared, and that's very fun. Sometimes it's divergent in a way that helps me learn and stretch and become less crusty and become more connected to my children.
0: That's very sweet. Does your work into musical daydreams give us any insight into collective concert experiences? For instance, we had the bassist from Phish on recently, and we talked all about flow state and how those shows are all about finding flow for the musicians and the audience, I think. Is that just a shared musical daydream, or what are your thoughts on that?
1: We have actually looked at these experiences in live concerts, and we find the same phenomenon that, you know, when people are together in a hall, what they're imagining during one song is more similar to each other than what they're imagining across different songs. So it's, you know, music driven in this same way. And I think what's lovely there is, you know, in one sense, we're kind of in our own inner experience in terms of what we're hearing. In the other, we're co-present, right? We're really alive with other people. And the fact that there's some thread between the, you know, the shared reality of occupying space together, and the kind of inner experience, I think amplifies some of the power that we find in those experiences.
0: Are daydreams good for us?
1: 100%. Yes, we need.
0: Are you biased?
1: These moments.
0: Elizabeth.
1: The literature shows they're good for us. And, you know, that they're increasingly rare, right? Our opportunities for letting our mind drift are reduced to the extent that we have scrolling video feeds, right? And we're just constantly sticking stimuli in front of ourselves. No, we need to kind of have this opportunity to rovingly make sense of our, you know, disparate experiences and get practice in the kind of storytelling that helps us make sense of our worlds.
0: I mean, is that what the literature says, that that's why they're good for us as a way to process our experience? Or is it, you know, are there chemical benefits too?
1: Right. Well, I mean, so we know that there are, for example, clinical conditions where the patterns of spontaneous thought are changed in ways that are harmful. So think of depression and anxiety when you might be stuck on kind of a ruminating thought. And so what's lovely about just a song is that it's so accessible. You just kind of press play and jumpstart some totally different thoughtscape. And that kind of movement and flow from, you know, one state to another can be really important for well-being, for creativity, and all these kinds of desirable states.
0: Do you feel like we should be dosing ourselves with music to cope with our extremely stressful world?
1: I think we already dose ourselves with music to cope with our extremely stressful world. I think there's a lot of intuitive use of music as a tool for mood regulation and for, you know, just transportation.
0: All right, Elizabeth, what song should we play out? What's the song that you think would make the most listeners go into musical daydream mode?
1: Wow, what a great question. What's the Enya song that they're playing at my kids' daycare whenever my kids were trying to go to sleep? I feel like that's a good one.
0: Elizabeth Margulis is director of Princeton's Music Cognition Lab. She's also the author of Transported, The Everyday Magic of Musical Daydreams. Thanks for being here.
1: Thank you so much. I really appreciate it.
0: That's about all the time we have for this hour. BJ Lederman composed our theme music. And if you missed any part of the show, just subscribe to our podcast. 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And if you have a comment or a question or a story idea, give us a ring, 877-4SciFry. Thanks for listening. I'm Flora Lichtman.

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9: Several opportunities for showers and storms up and down the state of Mississippi straight through the weekend. Any storm you see may produce some heavy rain that could quickly lead to isolated flooding concerns again. We have the possibility, too, of some stronger storms. Cloudy this evening and into tonight around the Horn Lake area, our low upper 60s. Those scattered thunderstorms bubbling up Saturday and another chance Sunday for Father's Day. Jackson area, showers with thunderstorms this evening and into tonight. Still heavy rain, the risk of flooding, too, our low 70s. For the Biloxi area, scattered thunderstorms through tonight to low upper 70s and daily chances for showers and thunderstorms throughout the weekend. I'm meteorologist Jennifer Naramore. 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

0: Israel and Hezbollah agree to renew their ceasefire in Lebanon after that conflict delays peace talks aimed at a permanent end to the U.S. war with Iran. It is Friday, June 19th, and this is All Things Considered from NPR News. I'm Mary Louise Kelly. Ahead this hour, we mark this Juneteenth holiday with a look at the history of the Emancipation Proclamation.
1: Most enslaved people have to wait for Union troops to get to them to sort of liberate them.
0: Also, Becky Sullivan will get you up to speed on today's U.S.-Australia World Cup match. And speaking of the World Cup, Scotland fans have hit Boston with a vengeance.
2: People call it an invasion, but I think they've actually come here to wrap their arms around us and lift us up to celebrate with them.
0: Yeah, Boston bars ran out of beer for the first match. How the Tartan Army drank Boston dry. First, the news.
3: Live from NPR News in Washington, I'm Libby Casey. Talks between the U.S. and Iran that were scheduled to take place in Switzerland today were postponed amid continued Israeli attacks in Lebanon. A senior U.S. official who spoke on condition of anonymity told NPR that Israel and Hezbollah have agreed to a ceasefire, but the fighting appears to continue. NPR's Rob Schmitz.
4: The Lebanon's health ministry says Israel's military killed at least 47 people, including at least a dozen women and children, in airstrikes overnight. For its part, Israel says four of its soldiers were killed in fighting. You know, we've had reports of a ceasefire between the two, but Israel is still occupying southern Lebanon, something Prime Minister Benjamin Netanyahu says it will continue to do, and all of this seems to be getting in the way of this peace plan.
3: That's NPR's Rob Schmitz in Lucerne, Switzerland, where Vice President J.D. Vance was expected to arrive today for negotiations before they were postponed. An association representing thousands of reproductive health centers is suing the Trump administration. Its members say the White House is trying to change a program designed to provide access to birth control. NPR's Selena Simmons-Duffin reports.
5: The program is called Title 10. It was signed into law by President Nixon, and for five decades, it has helped fund free birth control for millions of patients. This spring, the Trump administration issued an unusual call for Title 10 funding.
6: The word contraception is mentioned exactly once in the 60-plus page document.
5: That's Claire Coleman, president of the National Family Planning and Reproductive Health Association. She says applicants face new political alignment rules.
6: You're required to both follow the Title 10 regulation and you're required to follow the president's executive orders on anti-DEI and anti-gender ideology. We think it's impossible.
5: Coleman's group sued, asking a federal judge to block those requirements. Selena Simmons-Duffin, NPR News.
3: The Education Department is offering student loan borrowers a temporary discount on interest if they sign up for automatic payments. NPR's Corey Turner reports.
7: Hoping to entice millions of borrowers back into regular repayment, the department is offering a full percentage point

0: to 5%. The offer begins July 1st, and the rebate would last for 2 years until summer 2028. Borrowers who are already enrolled in AutoPay don't need to do anything. They'll automatically get the discount. The Education Department says borrowers will have until the end of September to sign up and qualify. Corey Turner, NPR News.
1: British Prime Minister Keir Starmer says he will fight attempts by rival Andy Burnham to oust him from office. Burnham has served as mayor of Manchester since 2017 and won a seat in Parliament in a special election yesterday. He's openly discussed mounting a challenge to Starmer. This is NPR News, live in Washington.
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3: It's 6:04. I'm Kobe Vance. This is MPB News. After days of dangerous weather, South Mississippi is now taking its first look at the damage left behind by the remnants of post-tropical storm Arthur. In some areas, especially Jackson County, rainfall totals have reached up to 20 inches. Emergency Management Director Earl Etheridge says flooding is still a concern.
4: Right now, what we're doing, since the weather system has moved on out of Mississippi, we're looking at potential flooding for the Pascagoula River and the Escatawba River, which would probably start occurring sometimes Sunday, and we're going to have to see how that impacts the county.
3: In Stone County, crews even pulled campers from trees after a creek overflowed. The storm has knocked out power across 10 counties, and swift water rescue teams remain in the field helping anyone in need. Officials have also confirmed one storm-related death in Franklin County. The National Weather Service is assessing damage, while more rain is possible today. Scott Simmons, with the Mississippi Emergency Management Agency, is urging residents to stay alert and take conditions seriously as flooding continues.
5: Just remember to be vigilant and do not assume that the worst is past us, because we still have some more rain on the way. And because there's so much rain that has fallen, the ground soaked. The rivers and tributaries and ditches have water in it now. So if we get a flash flood event, it could quickly compound that problem as opposed to what might be a simple rainstorm. We ask people to be vigilant, be smart, have a plan, make sure you have medical supplies and water if you live in an area that could be prone to impact from rising water. And to pay attention to your news broadcasts, and certainly the EMSEMA.org website will keep everybody updated with the latest information.
3: Authorities say conditions are improving, but the impacts of the storm will be felt for days to come. This is MPB News on Think Radio, Mississippi Public Broadcasting.
6: This is All Things Considered from NPR News. I'm Mary Louise Kelly. Today was supposed to be a lot of things. The Vice President, J.D. Vance, was supposed to be in Lucerne, Switzerland. He was supposed to be there to kick off a 60-day negotiation period between the U.S. and Iran, 60 days with the goal of bringing a final end to the U.S. war with Iran. Those things did not happen. What did happen? More fighting between Israel and Hezbollah in Lebanon. That fighting led to the negotiations in Switzerland being postponed. And while things seem to have quieted for now, Israel has promised to attack again if they feel provoked. Well, just a few hours into the ceasefire, we wanted to check on Lebanon to see if this delicate agreement is actually holding. So we have reached Mohammed Al-Shama, a Beirut-based reporter for The Washington Post. Mohammed, welcome.
7: Hi there.
6: Hi. So let's start with a quick status check. This ceasefire in Lebanon was supposed to start at around 4 p.m. your time. I know it's now late into the night there. Is it quiet? Like, what can you see in here?
7: So Beirut's pretty much really quiet. There's no sound of drones overhead. And the rest of the country is also pretty quiet, although there is like an air of caution prevailing, mm-hmm. more like a wait and see.
6: But that is in stark contrast, it sounds like, to earlier today. I mean, the sequence of events, as I understand them today, is that Israel was striking Hezbollah targets across southern and eastern Lebanon, striking them hard. And then as the day unfolded, they agreed to a renewed ceasefire. Why?
7: So overnight, Hezbollah, the Iran-backed militant group, attacked Israeli troops in Lebanon, and killed

0: for Israeli soldiers.
1: Mm-hmm.
0: And Israel responded with like a massive bombardment in South Lebanon and East Lebanon. That led to more than 40 deaths. And then it really felt like, you know, the ceasefire would collapse and we'd be back into war. But miraculously, a ceasefire negotiated by the U.S., and we're told it was negotiated by the U.S., Iran, and Qatar, sort of took place, and that kind of calmed things down. But it really felt like things would get out of control. But in the meantime, that I'm told that that sort of led the Iranians to postpone the talks in Switzerland today.
1: Yeah. I mean, so you're giving us a few new pieces of information there. One, that Qatar was involved in helping broker this Lebanon ceasefire, that the U.S. was involved, and Iran. I guess bigger picture, how closely linked are this renewed ceasefire in Lebanon and the ceasefire, the U.S.-Iran ceasefire that's just been renewed that they're hoping to build on to try to end the Iran war?
0: So the U.S. really wants the Lebanon ceasefire to work. Mainly because a lot of there's a lot that hinges on it, specifically the talks with Iran, which, you know, if that goes south, then we'd be back into, you know, a blockade of the Strait of Hormuz and all that and all the, yeah. all the work that went into place to reach the big MOU that would be squandered. So they really want this to work. And this is kind of different from like the last ceasefire that Lebanon and Israel agreed to. They didn't really have buy-in from Iran. This mm-hmm. time they do. And this time, the U.S. is kind of making sure that Israel sticks by the ceasefire. I mean, today, a lot of Israeli cabinet ministers, they really wanted like a heavy bombardment, and it really looked like we were headed in that direction. But it appears that the U.S. Is keeping things quiet here.
1: When you say the U.S. is keeping things quiet, the U.S. is putting pressure on Israel to adhere to a Lebanon ceasefire. Do we know how? Like, what is the U.S. actually saying, and what may be happening behind the scenes?
0: So I don't have much information on that yet, but I do know that the Iranians kind of want to preserve, they want to make sure that Lebanon isn't attacked, because they do have a lot of supporters in Lebanon. And in the last war, Iran kind of didn't do much to prevent, in the 2024 war, they kind of didn't do much to prevent that war from unfolding. So there's a lot of criticism in Lebanon against Iran. This time they kind of want to, like, show that, hey, we're here and we kind of support our Hezbollah partisans and stuff.
1: Yeah. We have less than a minute left, but big picture, how solid does this Lebanon ceasefire feel?
0: I'm hopeful. I mean, initially, so it did go into effect at around 4 local time. There were some reported strikes here and there, but it seems to be holding so far. I feel like because Iran is on board, and because the U.S. is willing to kind of hold back Israel, that mm-hmm. I do feel like this might work out. But again, we'll have to wait and see.
1: Well, I am wishing you a quiet night and thanking you for your time staying up to talk to us. Thank you.
0: Thank you so much, Mary Louise.
1: That is Mohammed El-Shema of The Washington Post speaking with us from Beirut. Today is Juneteenth. That is the day that marks the arrival of Union troops in Galveston, Texas, at the close of the Civil War. They had come to enforce President Lincoln's Emancipation Proclamation, which more than 2 years earlier had ordered that enslaved people in Confederate states be freed. This year, we're taking a look at that moment in history and how news of freedom spread through the grapevine across the South. NPR's Scott Newman has more.
2: Once Lincoln issued his proclamation, white Southerners were anxious to keep the explosive news of his executive order from the ears of their slaves. But as Lincoln historian Harold Holzer says, since enslaved people were prohibited from reading or writing, some assumed they wouldn't learn of their own freedom.
3: They also assumed that they were oblivious to conversation. And the truth was they weren't.
2: Holzer is director of the Roosevelt House Public Policy Institute at Hunter College in New York.
3: There was undoubtedly talk around households in the Confederate South that Lincoln had issued what they thought was an outrageous, illegal, race war fomenting order.
2: The Emancipation Proclamation took effect on January 1st, 1863. It was the one most of us learned about in history class, but it actually wasn't the first. Lincoln issued a preliminary version in September 1862. So the move had been telegraphed. White Southerners and many enslaved black people alike knew it was coming. Here's Kelly Carter Jackson, chair of Africana Studies at Wellesley College.
4: Word spreads fast. So for people who know that this is happening, literally at midnight on January 1st, 1863, there are enslaved people that are, like, ready to party.
2: But actual freedom took more than a proclamation from the North. Blair L. M. Kelly is director of the National Humanities Center and author of a recent book on the history of Juneteenth. She says that right from the early stages of the war, whenever Northern troops pushed south, slaves were poised to bolt to freedom.
5: I think the idea for most of the enslaved was that if the Union comes, you are free.
2: So while the news was not entirely new to many slaves in Galveston on June 19, 1865, Juneteenth endures because it marks the moment that the rumors of freedom finally became reality. Scott Newman, NPR News.
1: Scottish soccer fans have taken over Boston. That is the Tartan Army, as they're called, celebrating at the wine and beer garden, The Anchor. The fans brought their Scottish traditions with them to watch the World Cup. So, yes, kilts, yes, bagpipes, and yes, drinking. Lots of it.
6: I really used to drink about 15 beers a night, and we just like to party.
1: That is Scottish fan Ian Haggerty speaking to local TV station WCVB. The drinking? Well, when the team played its first game last Saturday, several Boston bars ran short on beer. Billy DeCane, general manager of the Sam Adams Tap Room in downtown Boston, told Reuters,
7: "We're all running out of beer, and the local distributors are just doing what they can to get them in, and I know a lot of them got shipments in, and it seems like the Scottish pride themselves in having places, like, just drinking them dry."
1: City Hall has Scotland fever, too. This week, Mayor Michelle Wu started the process to make Boston and Glasgow sister cities.
8: The Scottish army invasion Israel, the Tartan army. And I say that people call it an invasion, but I think they've actually come here to wrap their arms around us and lift us up to celebrate with them.
1: That is Mike Morrison. He met some Scottish fans last week. They were staying in an Airbnb across the street.
8: They came complete with decorations, seemingly in the dead of night. And my wife noticed it first thing in the morning and sort of called my attention to it. It wasn't long after that. I'd say a little after 6:30 in the morning, we heard the bagpipes going, and I happened to be on the front lawn.
1: Oh my God, 6:30 in the morning. That is Morrison's video embracing his new neighbors. It went viral on social media. Now, I don't know if I would appreciate hearing bagpipes that early, but Morrison went over to meet the group.
8: They were gracious enough to invite me back to their Airbnb for a couple of cold drinks and some good talk, and we had plenty of laughs, and certainly I consider them friends now.
1: The Scots have left the Airbnb by now, but Morrison now calls himself an adopted Scot. When we caught him earlier today, he was on his way to Scotland's match against Morocco.
8: Never in my wildest dreams did I think I'd be sitting here in a vehicle wearing a kilt with a Scottish sticker on my face, headed in.
1: Well, after today's match, watch out, Miami. That is where Scotland heads next to face Brazil.

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1: For MPB Think Radio, my name is Abram Nanny, and we appreciate you tuning in during All Things Considered this evening, during this very, very stormy evening. Just wanted to let you guys know that MPB is monitoring Tropical Storm Arthur. So if you guys stay tuned and listen to MPB, we will try to keep you guys as updated as we can on the storm. So everyone be safe out there, especially South Mississippi and South Louisiana and Alabama, the surrounding states that can hear us. 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
0: This is All Things Considered from NPR News. I'm Mary Louise Kelly.
8: And I'm Scott Detrow, here with another edition of Spacing Out with our friends from Shortwave, Regina Barber and Burley McCoy. Hey there.
9: Hey.
10: Hey, Scott.
8: So what are we talking about today within space?
9: Yeah, Scott, we're talking about little transforming robots on the moon.
8: Okay.
10: Also, some drama in the astronomy world about how our universe is expanding.
8: Okay.
9: And lastly, we have to, of course, talk about the Artemis 2 and 3 crews and how they trained for future missions to land on the moon.
8: Well, before we talk about that, I guess I need to know whether there are Transformers on the moon, because I do feel like I've seen that movie.
9: Yeah. I'm sorry, Scott. We're not talking about Optimus Prime landing on the moon. These are small, like cute little round robots about the size of a baseball.
8: Hmm.
9: And they roll out of a lunar lander. And after cracking open, like down the middle, each half of the sphere moves outward and it reveals a little camera in the center. And the halves kind of act like spinning wheels and they kind of waddle and roll over hard terrain. And these little rovers, they're autonomous too. They basically navigate on their own.
8: This seems so cool. I mean, like, I love the image.
9: Yeah. Yeah.
8: The autonomy is interesting. I do have to ask, why were they there?
10: Well, mostly for testing. They were part of the first successful Japanese lunar landing a couple years ago. And there's a new study out last week in the journal Science Robotics that analyzed how these little guys performed up on the lunar surface.
8: Other than kind of waddling around and seeming like Wall-E characters, what was their scientific job?
9: So they took a lot of pictures of the moon's surface and of the lander. They're basically scouting out the terrain ahead of bigger rovers and going places they can't.
10: And Scott, just to underline this, they're really small. They only weigh about a half a pound. And that's huge for space travel, right? The lighter something is, the easier and cheaper it is to put up into space.
9: And I talked to Roger Weens, a planetary scientist who didn't work on this program, and he was thoroughly impressed. He said that the redundancy was a huge benefit to these devices.
11: These are not expensive devices. You can have several of them. And if one or two fails, then you still have others.
8: One other thing, though, I'm thinking about the fact that the moon has 1/6 of the Earth's gravity.
9: Yep.
8: So does that affect how they move around?
10: Totally. Yeah. These little guys actually kind of bounce, though.
8: Oh.
10: So it's another reason why they're super cool. They're designed for low gravity so they can explore other places like Mars or even asteroids. Here's Roger again.
11: These could go to small asteroids where hopping is extremely easy. In fact, you got to make sure you don't hop out of orbit or something like that. So, yeah, I can see these things going to a number of places. We'll have transformers on various planets and asteroids eventually.
8: Okay, this was a really fun start. We need to shift to something much more existential, though, for all of
10: yeah,
8: us, and that is
10: true.
8: Our ever-expanding universe. First of all, remind us what this debate has focused on over recent decades.
10: Okay, so Scott, almost 30 years ago, astronomers discovered that our universe is not only expanding, but that expansion is speeding up. But in the last few years, a group of scientists shook up that understanding by claiming that the expansion isn't speeding up, but slowing down. Now, a paper out last week in the journal Monthly Notices of the Royal Astronomical Society pushes back and says the old framework still stands, continuing the debate.
8: So we're back to expanding.
9: Expanding and accelerating.
8: Okay. So given that we're back to that point of view, what do the expansion of the universe is slowing down, folks, say to that?
9: The group of scientists at Yonsei University in South Korea stands by their work. They already posted a rebuttal to this paper, and they say that the standard way astrophysicists measure universe expansion now is fundamentally flawed.
8: So for the non-astrophysicists out there,
9: yeah,
8: remind us how you measure this.
9: I'm going to let Burley do this.
8: Okay.
10: Yeah, so astronomers basically measure the brightness of a special type of exploding star, a supernova, and then correct for things like how long it explodes or how much dust is in the way.
9: And the South Korean team has said, astronomers, we haven't been including the age of the star's home galaxy in those corrections, so the math is off. And when you include that, the final answer is that the expansion of the universe is slowing down, which would be a massive discovery if that were true.
8: This is quite the big if true.
9: Yeah, exactly.
10: Mm-hmm.
8: So, okay, so given all of that, though, what is the consensus among other astronomers?
10: So the experts we spoke to were skeptical of the slowdown hypothesis. They say the community has been fine-tuning the supernova method for almost 30 years, and there are other methods that point to the universe's expansion speeding up.
9: Yeah, we talked to Priyamvada Natarajan, an astrophysicist from Yale University, who wasn't involved in this work, and she's still skeptical, but she says these kind of debates are what strengthen science.
12: Scientists by nature are skeptical, and even for an idea that has been validated and accepted, right, if there is a new argument, we do take it seriously and we interrogate it.
8: And it's a low-stakes debate, right? Because it's only just like the fate of the universe that's at stake.
10: Instead of everything eventually drifting far apart from each other and dying a cold death billions of years from now, the universe could simply implode, what astronomers call the Big Crunch. Sadly, none of us are going to be around to see that.
9: I'm team cold death.
8: don't know which one I prefer.
10: Hard to choose, huh?
8: Yeah, non-issue for me, I guess. Something that is happening in our time spans, though.
9: Yeah.
8: Our favorite NASA program, Artemis. We've got to talk about it.
9: Totally. The crew for the next mission, Artemis 3, was just selected. And this is the mission that will do lots of maneuvers in space, in low Earth orbit. Scott, you spoke with one of the newly selected astronauts, right?
8: I did. The day he was selected, I talked with Andre Douglas, and one of the things he talked about was going on training missions. He was on the backup crew for Artemis 2, and
9: yeah,
8: he trained alongside them. And
9: yeah,
8: one of the things they did was go to Iceland.
13: We did a 24-mile hike in 2 days in Iceland just to go through a hard challenge of land navigation as if we're, you know, learning how to be really good operators.
8: And they do this, you know, as you know, because this mission is supposed to help prepare them for future lunar exploration. So they're looking for places on Earth that are kind of analogs of the moon, of lunar conditions.
9: Yeah, and it's also about geology. Like, the rocky terrain and the actual rock compositions are very similar between the moon and Iceland. Apollo astronauts actually trained in Iceland too way back when and said it was the closest thing they had seen to the moon's surface. Two NASA astronauts are going back there this July to train in Iceland.
8: And this isn't just for lunar missions, right? They're actually NASA's. It's farther away, but they're trying to simulate Mars as well right now.
9: Yeah,
10: yeah. So they've had astronaut hopefuls trek around the lava beds in Hawaii Volcanoes National Park with big packs on their backs, doing geological field work and dealing with very limited and very delayed communications from a simulated mission control. It's all a way to make sure our astronauts are super well prepared when someday they are out in space doing the real thing.
9: And Scott, there is a simulated Mars mission happening right now at NASA's Johnson Space Center in Houston. NASA has four researchers in this 3D printed habitat doing experiments as if they're living on Mars. They went in last October and they'll stay inside for a little over a year. And maybe, you know, we'll come back and talk about that when they emerge.
8: Sounds great. That is Regina Barber and Berlin McCoy of NPR Science Podcast, Short Wave. Thank you for coming into our simulated Earth environment of this NPR radio studio.
9: Thank you.
10: Anytime.

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2: We have the unsettled weather pattern remaining in place throughout the state of Mississippi straight through the weekend with rounds of showers and thunderstorms. We continue with some chances into early next week, and one of the main threats, heavy rain, that could quickly lead to some flooding. Now, generally cloudy as the night goes on in South Haven, our low upper 60s, dodging scattered showers and thunderstorms this weekend with highs from the mid to upper 80s. For Meridian, throughout this evening and into tonight, showers and storms, more heavy rain this evening, our low 70s. Rounds of showers and thunderstorms likely Saturday. We've got scattered storms around tonight. Gulfport, to low upper 70s. Chances for showers and thunderstorms Saturday and for Father's Day. I'm meteorologist Jennifer Naramore. 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
5: Live from NPR News in Washington, I'm Louise Schiavone. Talks between the U.S. and Iran on a preliminary agreement to extend a ceasefire and allow ships to transit the Strait of Hormuz were to have resumed in Switzerland today. Iran chose not to participate amid fighting between Israel and Hezbollah. Vice President J.D. Vance did not travel to Switzerland either. NPR's Danielle Kurtzleben has more on Vance's movements.
6: Well, he confirmed at yesterday's White House press briefing that he's leading the negotiation team. But there aren't a lot of details yet on that, though. He had been supposed to go to Switzerland today for that ceremonial signing, but Trump signed the deal a couple days ago. So now the White House says negotiation plans aren't finalized and Vance and his team will leave at the first opportunity.
5: Shipping movement is now reported through the Strait of Hormuz, with Lloyd's List Intelligence reporting that for the first time in more than 100 days, major ship owners whose vessels had been stuck there since February are transiting the strait. The newest Air Force One plane, a gift to President Trump from the Qatari government, has been delivered. NPR's Ava Berger has details.
7: President Donald Trump addressed service members in front of the jet painted red, white, and blue. He praised the early delivery of the luxury Boeing 747.
8: This plane was transformed into a flying White House at a level of luxury that nobody's ever seen before. Probably even almost outside of an airplane. Nobody's ever seen anything like this.
7: The Qatari government gifted the plane to Trump last year. Industry groups originally said the plane could be worth about $400 million. It was one of the biggest foreign gifts ever received by the U.S. government. Because of that, it raised legal and ethical questions at the time. The plane will now undertake commissioning flights as a, quote, final exam before the president officially uses it. Ava Berger, NPR News.
5: Markets were closed for Juneteenth today. This is NPR. The Department of Homeland Security is abandoning a plan to use a Georgia warehouse as an ICE detention center, one of the largest such proposed sites in the nation. Grant Blankenship of Georgia Public Broadcasting has more.
9: The warehouse in the city of Social Circle was slated to detain as many as 10,000 people, tripling the city's population. The city said its water and sewer infrastructure couldn't support that. Now the Georgia District's Republican congressman tells the city the plan for their warehouse is dead. Democratic Senator Raphael Warnock also worked with the city to oppose the plan and credits popular resistance for the outcome.
10: It's clear to me now that this White House and this administration viewed Social Circle's concerns as nothing more than a thorn in their side.
9: Warnock says he's yet to confirm reports that DHS is selling almost all the ICE warehouses. For NPR News, I'm Grant Blankenship.
5: Authorities in Indonesia say they have foiled an attempt to illegally trade 21 protected green sea turtles from the island of Bali. A 67-year-old man was arrested. The turtles were rescued. Indonesia has protected turtle species for more than 35 years and has outlawed their trade. The International Union for Conservation of Nature says poaching of turtle eggs by local communities and organized crime is a key driver of a global crisis that has pushed six of the world's seven sea turtle species into threatened categories. This is NPR.
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0: From NPR News, this is All Things Considered. I'm Mary Louise Kelly. Most American workers can blow the whistle to an independent agency if they face sexual harassment or discrimination on the job. But people who work for the federal courts are different. They don't have those same rights. A group of law students is asking the Supreme Court to weigh in on this. NPR Supreme Court correspondent Carrie Johnson met a few of them.
15: Law schools often push students to work for the federal courts in prestigious jobs as interns or clerks. But those students can get a harsh surprise when they learn judges exercise near total control over their hours, holidays, and work culture. There's no clear way to complain or sue outside that system.
16: You may not know as a student entering a clerkship that you're going to forego certain workplace protections that you otherwise would never have to even consider foregoing because they just seem that fundamental.
15: That's Sophia Bettini. She just graduated from Emory Law School in Atlanta. Many of her friends and colleagues expect to work in the court someday. So the plight of clerks, probation officers, and public defenders who work for the judicial branch caught her attention.
16: They have nowhere to turn, no independent enforcer, no neutral decision maker, and there exists a very real threat that speaking up will cost them everything.
15: Bettini and her fellow law students recently petitioned the U.S. Supreme Court to take up the case of a former federal public defender who says she faced sexual harassment on the job. The students volunteer with the Supreme Court Advocacy Program at Emory. Professor Paul Koster says it's the only student-led Supreme Court litigation program in the country.
17: These students are getting credits for this. They're not getting graded on this. They're doing the work because they want to do the work.
15: And he says it's a lot of work. 10 law students spent weeks digging into the facts and the law. At the center of the case is the unique system the courts use to police themselves and whether it gives workers due process and equal protection under the law. Student Andrew Taramikin says the judiciary is a special place.
18: Yes, it's a huge employer, but in many ways it's a small community.
15: Taramikin will enter his third and final year of law school in the fall. He spent hours researching a fundamental civil rights law known as Title VII for that Supreme Court petition.
18: Title VII goes back to the Civil Rights Act of 1964, and it prohibits certain unlawful workplace conduct that includes what we generally understand as workplace harassment, workplace discrimination.
15: By 1995, lawmakers had passed a new law to extend those protections to workers in Congress. And Tara Meekin says by his read, Congress intended federal court employees to get protections too. But lawmakers wanted to give the judiciary wide berth to execute on them. Every federal circuit court has since developed its own HR program for workers to resolve disputes. But in all of them, judges tend to oversee complaints against people they know and might work with every day. The Emory Law students say that's not the kind of neutral, independent decision-making that's promised in the civil rights law. Again, Sophia Bettini.
16: Autonomy for the institution cannot come at the cost of basic workplace rights and safety for people within it.
15: Karen Strickland, the former public defender who says she faced harassment at work, says the problems with the system will only be fixed if the legal community is willing to stand up against a serious injustice. A spokesman for the Administrative Office of the Courts in Washington declined comment on the case, but that office has been defending the judiciary's internal system as robust. They say changes are coming to make it easier to report wrongdoing. The Supreme Court has asked the Justice Department for a response to the student's petition, and it's due next month. Carrie Johnson, NPR News, Washington.
19: Today marks a major milestone for Chicago's South Side as the Obama Presidential Center officially opens to the public. Some supporters view the center as a welcome investment in a historically underserved community, while some community members worry it could accelerate gentrification and force longtime residents out of the neighborhood. From member station WBEZ, Araceli Gomez Aldana is at the public opening. She joins us now. Hey, Araceli.
20: Hey, how's it going?
19: Pretty well. Tell us where you are, exactly what you see, how the community is reacting to the public opening.
20: You know, it's a beautiful day in Chicago. It is busy. There's a lot of energy. Hundreds of people are here. I've spoken to locals and people from out of town. It is Juneteenth, the holiday, so a lot of people were here early.
19: Mm-hmm.
20: I will say there was traffic, a little, you know, it was a little tricky to get here, but overall people are excited. They are happy to talk to us. I've been hearing how proud Chicagoans are to have this center right here in their hometown. I spoke to Florence James. She lives in the area and she thinks the center will reinvigorate residents.
21: Everything just been lying dormant. It hasn't been a lot of traffic for years. And because this is here, it just created a staple where we can come and have quality instruments like computers, studios in there, working rooms so we can actually get what we need done and still be inspired.
19: Well, and Araceli, they've had a lot of time to get ready for this. This project has been, what, many years in the making.
20: That's right. The center was projected to open in 2021, but was delayed due to lawsuits and budget overruns.
19: Budget overruns. Tell me about some of the twists and turns in that whole process.
20: Yeah, you know, there's been a lot. I remember actually last year, or 2 years ago around this time, former President Barack Obama paid a visit to the area to mark a construction milestone. He spent time thanking architects and construction workers, but he was also met by protesters. And these protesters, they want to express their concerns over the center's construction, how it could lead to long-term residents being priced out of the surrounding neighborhoods. And that tension has been growing since the center was proposed back in 2016.
19: Talk me through that tension, because there does also seem to be a lot of excitement around it, like supporters thinking, hey, this center could really help the neighborhood.
20: Yeah, I spoke to residents and they view the center as a major investment in a community that they feel has experienced decades of disinvestment. They point to potential benefits, including job creation, increased tourism, and improvements to infrastructure. We are seeing some of those signs already, things like roads being fixed, city investment to capital projects, $2 million to extend public transport to help people get here. So lots of changes like that, which are already visible around the neighborhood. And I think overall, many residents just hope that the project will generate opportunities so that they that have been lacking in this area for years.
19: And then speak to the other piece of it, the tension about affordability.
20: Oh, yeah. It's, you know, it's a big concern for a lot of people in the area. Right now, this tension has been growing since, you know, years, decades. We have the University of Chicago very close by, so the campus already affects the affordability of the area. I will say that the Obama Foundation did spend a lot of time talking to residents and hearing concerns from community members as the center was, you know, being constructed. But ultimately, ultimately, the activists were demanding for Community Benefits Agreement, a CBA. It's a legally binding contract, but the agreement was never reached.
19: And in just a sentence or two, what are you watching for? Or what are you monitoring going forward?
20: I think residents are going to be closely watching whether this actually does promise some economic opportunities, and hopefully it's felt by local families and businesses here.
19: WBEZ reporter Araceli Gomez-Aldana reporting from Chicago. Thanks very much.
20: You're welcome.

0: You're listening to All Things Considered from NPR News. Early voting is underway for New York's primary. While Democrats are expected to win easily in the five boroughs, the city's voters may signal how far to the left they want the Democratic Party to go. One congressional race has become a proxy battle between Democratic socialists led by mayors Orhan Mamdani and the institutional progressive wing. Reporter Steve Kastenbaum has been following the race.
1: Within weeks of each other, two very different political worlds, both important to Democrats, put their muscle on display just a few miles apart.
2: Character and credibility matters in this election.
1: Representative Nidia Velazquez, known to her supporters as La Luchadora, the fighter, rallied a crowd of union members in Queens behind Brooklyn Borough President Antonio Reynoso. After representing New York's 7th Congressional District for 33 years, the first Puerto Rican woman elected to Congress is retiring, and she wants Reynoso to take her place.
2: You know how we win? Not by chanting, but by knocking on doors. Right. Knocking on doors.
1: In Brooklyn's Bushwick neighborhood, a different kind of energy was taking hold.
3: And so I ask you, are you ready to knock on doors?
4: Yeah.
1: New York City Mayor Orhan Mamdani, whose own landslide victory over the Democratic establishment last year sent shockwaves through the party, is stumping for State Assemblywoman Claire Valdez.
3: Are you ready to do everything you can to get Claire Valdez to Congress?
4: Yeah.
1: Valdez is the Democratic Socialist candidate in this Democratic primary, running in a district that's a patchwork of immigrant communities, working class neighborhoods, and the kind of hipster enclaves where young college-educated transplants formed the backbone of Mamdani's door-knocking army last year. Reynoso, the son of Dominican immigrants, believes he's the rightful heir to Representative Velazquez's legacy.
5: There's a progressive that has already been doing it. There's a progressive that has those battle scars. There's a progressive that has the receipts of where I stood with every single one of these unions.
1: His opponent argues that in today's political landscape, institutional progressivism isn't enough. Claire Valdez grew up in Texas. After moving to New York, she became a union organizer with the United Auto Workers Union and spent 7 years building Democratic Socialists of America from the inside, knocking on doors for candidates. In 2024, she won a seat in the state assembly.
6: This is exactly how I got involved in politics, is having those connections with my neighbors and talking about campaigns and different issues.
1: The DSA sees this race as its best shot at sending another Democratic Socialist to Congress, building on Mamdani's mayoral win in a district that voted overwhelmingly for him. Valdez frames this not as a contest against Reynoso personally.
6: This district is one of the most progressive in the country. It should be leading on so many of these fights.
1: The DSA is pulling out all the stops. On Thursday, Mayor Mamdani appeared at a rally in Brooklyn alongside Senator Bernie Sanders and several DSA candidates, including Valdez. Reynoso, though, isn't backing down.
5: The progressive movement wasn't born with Zoran in this district. It was born with Nidia Velazquez, and that it built up and then made it so that when he ran, we would do well here.
1: With the primary just days away, the race remains extraordinarily close. In an Emerson College poll conducted last month, Valdez and Reynoso were virtually neck and neck, and more than half of voters were still undecided or backing a third candidate. In this district, the Democratic primary is the whole ball game. Whoever wins next Tuesday almost certainly goes to Washington. For NPR News, I'm Steve Kastenbaum in New York.
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7: My name is Abram Naney. You're listening to MPB Think Radio. You know, we've had a little bit of a rough day as far as weather is concerned here in central Mississippi and the Jackson metro area. So I know that it's worse down in south Mississippi and the Biloxi, the coast, the Gulf ports, all that area. And especially in some of the surrounding states where Louisiana and Alabama can also hear us. So those coastal cities and coastal areas, please stay safe. And please continue to make preparations for Tropical Storm Arthur as it approaches. 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
0: Mary Louise Kelly, the U.S. men's national soccer team defeated Australia at the World Cup today. In a raucous game played in Seattle, the Americans won 2-0. That victory also assures the U.S. team will advance to the knockout round later this month. NPR sports correspondent Becky Sullivan was at that raucous game. She joins us now from outside the stadium. Hey, Beck.
11: Hello. I'm sure you can tell that that's where I am right now.
0: Yes, you sound like you're somewhere outside a stadium, and I am insanely jealous. Tell me more about the game.
11: Yeah, you know what? There was a lot of hype for this game because much had been made before the match of the quality of this Australian team. They had shocked Turkey 2-0 in their first game of this World Cup, and so the U.S. was saying that they were taking this opponent really seriously, but it was the Americans who controlled the match really from the get-go. They scored in the 11th minute on an own goal that came out of this aggressive run by the U.S. forward, Falarin Balogun. They added another goal just before halftime. That was when the defender, Alex Freeman, knocked in a header. You know, Australia just really had no answers. The U.S. was able to play more defensively in the second half. They shut them out. And just, you know, a tremendous performance. This continuation of this really fluid offense that we'd seen from the U.S. in the first game. They now have 6 total goals in this World Cup, which is nothing to sneeze at and really sets them up well for the final group stage match, which is next Thursday.
0: Well, and this performance today feels particularly remarkable because the U.S. team was down their biggest star, right?
11: Yeah, exactly. That's Christian Pulisic. That's their left winger. He is, you know, I think a lot of people would agree, the best player on the team. He is the active all-time leading scorer for the U.S. He has had a nagging injury, though, to his left calf that was exacerbated in the game last week against Paraguay when he was kicked in the leg by a Paraguayan player. Had to come out at halftime. And so all week he'd been training individually instead of with the team, but it still really wasn't clear how serious the injury was. Unfortunately, we now see that it was pretty serious. I mean, if you can't play a game in the World Cup, that's serious, and it's a huge deal, obviously, because he's a key contributor. They made it through this game, but I'm sure all of those guys are hoping he'll be back next week.
0: Yeah, so that must raise some big question marks for the team moving forward. You said that the next big game is against Turkey. How are they going to look if he can't play?
11: Yeah, so what they did today is they started in his place a forward named Ricardo Pepi. He is making his World Cup debut this summer, and they looked good, I gotta say. I mean, so Ricardo Pepi was playing up on that left side. They were able to move the ball up well without him. You had players like Anthony Robinson, Ricardo Pepi, Weston McKennie, Malik Tillman, who are all instrumental in getting the ball upward, moving it up, creating those chances up at the top that Pulisic is so central to. That said, Turkey theoretically has more talent on paper than Australia. They have some really good players in Europe's top leagues. So they'll want Pulisic back, that's for sure.
0: We can still hear a little bit of the raucousness unfolding behind you. Just tell me more about the home atmosphere at this game.
11: I mean, this is in Seattle. This is a big-time soccer town. They are consistently among the highest attendance for teams in the MLS. And they play the game at the NFL stadium, Lumen Field. It's right near downtown. It's an insane environment. And so no surprise, it really showed out. The attendance announced during the game was 66,925. That, of course, was a sellout. Most of those were U.S. fans cheering very hard a lot in that first half. But there was also a really good crowd of Australians who were singing Waltzing Matilda early in the game. So you have to love that. And I think with the U.S. headed back to L.A. next week, we'll see more of the same there.
0: All right. That's NPR's Becky Sullivan in Seattle, where the U.S. team is celebrating a 2-0 win. Thank you, Becky.
11: Of course. Thank you.
0: If you have today off for Juneteenth, you may want to say thank you to Opal Lee to establish today as a federal holiday commemorating the true end of slavery in the United States. She and other activists campaigned for years, and part of Lee's activism took the form of a walk, a very, very long walk from her home in Fort Worth, Texas, all the way to Washington, D.C. That is 1,400 miles. And when she did it in 2016, she was 89 years old, walking 2.5 miles a day. When Opal Lee and I spoke a couple of years ago, I asked about the significance of those 2.5 miles.
12: 2.5, it represented 2.5 years that the enslaved didn't know they were free until General Gordon Granger made his way to Galveston. And he read what's known as General Order Number 3 that said, all enslaved are free. Well, he took that and nailed it to the door of what's now Reedy Chapel African Methodist Episcopal Church.
0: Mm-hmm.
12: And when the enslaved came in from their work and somebody read that to them, they started celebrating, and we've been celebrating ever since.
0: I am doing the math. Walking 2.5 miles a day for a distance of 1,400 miles, that's well over a year. It's more than 500 days it took you.
12: Well, I sort of figured somebody would give me a ride along the way.
0: Did people open up their homes to you along the way? Where'd you stay?
12: Oh, they did. They did. I tell you, I didn't have anybody that was negative. And people joined in the walk with me. I had one fella that I tried to give a flyer to. He brushed it aside. I decided he was late for work, so I didn't hold it against him.
0: Mm-hmm. But other people were walking along just there with you?
12: Yes, they were from town to town. And if I left September 2016, I actually got to Washington January 2017. And President Obama wasn't there. I didn't get to talk to him. But do you know, we garnered 1,500,000 signatures.
0: Mm-hmm.
12: And we took that to Congress, and we were invited to the White House to see President Biden sign Juneteenth into law. Oh, I was a happy camper. I tell you, I could have done a holy dance, but the kids say when I try, I'm twerking. So I
0: I can picture you, how happy you must have been. So what does activism look like for you today?
12: I'm going to keep on walking and talking because of the disparities that we have and hope that somebody does something about it. To be a whole people, to be one people, is a goal that hasn't been realized yet. I want to be here when it happens.
0: That is Opal Lee. Today, as she nears her 100th birthday, her friends, family, and supporters celebrated Juneteenth with another 2.5 miles through Fort Worth. Opal Lee's memoir, A Committee of One, is out now. Happy Friday, happy Juneteenth, and thanks for listening to All Things Considered.
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15: Several opportunities for showers and storms up and down the state of Mississippi straight through the weekend. Any storm you see may produce some heavy rain that could quickly lead to isolated flooding concerns again. We have the possibility, too, of some stronger storms. Cloudy this evening and into tonight around the Horn Lake area, our low upper 60s. Those scattered thunderstorms bubbling up Saturday and another chance Sunday for Father's Day. Jackson area, showers with thunderstorms this evening and into tonight. Still heavy rain, the risk of flooding, too, our low 70s. For the Biloxi area, scattered thunderstorms through tonight to low upper 70s and daily chances for showers and thunderstorms throughout the weekend. I'm meteorologist Jennifer Naramore. 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
16: The U.S. is clashing with Iran over control of the Strait, but Israel's clashing with Iran over control of Lebanon.
17: Fighting between Israel and Hezbollah delays peace talks on another front that now postponed talks to end the U.S.-Iran war. Today is Friday, June 19th, and this is All Things Considered from NPR News. I'm Mary Louise Kelly. President Trump had the Lincoln Memorial reflecting pool painted a color he described as American flag blue. So why has the water turned green?
18: It's actually a pretty commonly well-known thing. It's called New Pond Syndrome.
17: Also, NPR's Code Switch examines who gets compensated after being harmed by the government.
19: When it comes to black Americans, Congress doesn't even have the will to study what happened, let alone do anything about it.
17: And Pixar just managed to land a song on top of the Billboard Hot 100, which might have a little something to do with who's singing it. Taylor Swift, no news.
20: Live from NPR News in Washington, I'm Libby Casey. Secretary of State Marco Rubio says another round of talks between Israel and Lebanon will be held next week in Washington, D.C. This will be the fifth round of direct political talks between the two sides and will take place at the State Department. NPR's Jackie Northam reports.
21: Secretary Rubio held a phone call with Lebanese President Joseph Ayoun, during which he reiterated the need to disarm the Iranian-backed militant group Hezbollah and reestablish control over all Lebanese territory. That's according to a State Department readout of the conversation. Hezbollah has in the past rejected any peace deal between Israel and the government of Lebanon. Rubio also stressed that bilateral negotiations between Lebanon and Israel represent the only feasible path to ending recurrent cycles of violence. Meanwhile, Israel and Hezbollah have agreed to a ceasefire after intense fighting threatened to derail fragile peace talks between the U.S. and Iran. Jackie Northam, NPR News.
20: Researchers and other data advocates are calling on the Trump administration to revoke a new ban on a certain type of data privacy protection at the Census Bureau. NPR's Hanzi Lo Wong reports.
22: Federal law requires the Census Bureau to keep people anonymous in its statistics. The Trump administration has banned one of the main ways the Bureau has done that, adding what's known as statistical noise to make certain data fuzzy, especially data about local areas and minority populations who could be easy to identify. In a statement, Commerce Department spokesperson Kristen Eichemer says the indiscriminate use of noise infusion has undermined confidence in the department's products and cast doubt on their integrity. Eichemer did not respond when NPR asked for examples. Beth Jarris of the Association of Public Data Users is concerned the ban comes with little explanation.
23: It takes the public out of the process. It takes the experts out of the process. This feels very much like a political choice.
22: The Census Bureau took down multiple pages about data privacy protections from its website. Hanzi Lo Wong, NPR News.
20: The Obama Presidential Center opened this week in Chicago, and as NPR's Tamara Keith reports, it presents an America where the past 10 years never happened.
24: President Trump isn't a presence in the Obama Presidential Museum, though many of the milestones on the timeline of Obama's two terms displayed in the museum have since been reversed by Trump.